0: like Fruit Loops and Apple Jacks, their distinctive colors. New data shows nationwide abortion numbers are continuing to climb, even in states with strict bans in place following the Supreme Court's Dobbs decision. AFN's Chris Woodward reports.
1: According to figures from the Guttmacher Institute, the driving force behind the surge is the accessibility of chemical abortion drugs. Pro-life advocate Stephen Ertelt of LifeNews.com says the landscape of abortion access has shifted online.
2: There used to be this conversation about whether women in states that ban abortion would go to other states to have abortions. But now the question is, will they order the abortion pill from their phone or their computer? And that's what's happening.
1: Roughly 91,000 chemical abortions occurred within states that maintain abortion bans. Ertelt emphasizes that pro-life voters must urge both state lawmakers and federal officials to tighten restrictions and enforce mail-order drug bans.
2: The very first thing after November that every pro-life American needs to do is put pressure on the Trump administration to say, hey, we have to stop these abortion bills. We've got to save babies. We have to protect women. You need to do something about it. And so that should be the number one agenda item. And with a president who calls himself the most pro-life president in American history, he needs to stand up for that and actually be a pro-life president on this particular issue.
1: I'm Chris Woodward.
0: On Wall Street, stocks were down today. The Dow dropped 464. The S&P shed 14. The Nasdaq lost 15. West Texas Intermediate crude was up to about $77 a barrel. That's all our time for this hour's news. You can see more news at AFN.net. I'm Robert Thornton.
3: Book of Proverbs says rulers should conduct themselves honorably, and we should respond to them respectfully. Is that happening? Today, on Turning Point, Dr. David Jeremiah examines this wisdom and reminds us of something often overlooked in political debate. 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
4: 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But the study guide could be a tremendous asset if you want to do this together as a group. 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What does the Bible say about, and then all of these subjects that we're talking about? The study guides are available from davidjeremiah.org. You can see them portrayed there if you go to that website, and you can order them and get enough for everybody in your group and study the book of Proverbs together. And we're going to study it again today as we open our Bibles to talk about Proverbs for the Powerful. What does it mean to have power? It seems like it's the number one priority for most everyone. I heard a discussion on the television the other day as people were talking about what people believe, and that there's a whole bunch of people that don't believe anything. They only believe one thing. They want to be in power. And whatever they have to do to get there, they will compromise anything to get to power. But what does power do for you, and how should you live as a powerful person? That's where we're going right now as we open our Bibles to the book of Proverbs.
5: Let's talk for a minute about rulers and the weak and the poor. This is a very interesting proverb. Proverbs 28:15 says, as a roaring lion and a raging bear, so is a wicked ruler over the poor people. And 29:14 says, the king who judges the poor with truth, his throne will be established forever. I think we ought to ask some questions about our leaders. How do they deal with the poor? How do they care for those who are not as fortunate as we may be? That's a good little checkpoint according to the book of Proverbs. How does the king deal with those who are poor? Let's talk about rulers and wickedness. This also comes from the book of Proverbs, chapter 11, verses 10 and 11. When it goes well with the righteous, the city rejoices, and when the wicked perish, there is jubilation. By the blessing of the upright, the city is exalted, but it is overthrown by the mouth of the wicked. Proverbs 20 and verse 8 says, a king who sits on the throne of judgment scatters all evil with his eyes. Get that picture clearly. That a righteous king can scatter evil by his very presence, by his persona, by his very eyes can he scatter evil. There is no more powerful tool in the hand of Almighty God than a righteous man who is doing the right thing. The Bible says that a ruler who is righteous can have an impact on his culture. Proverbs 25 verse 5 says, take away the wicked from before the king, and his throne will be established in righteousness. Let's talk for a moment about rulers and integrity. Now we're getting back into the controversial again. 17:7 says it this way, excellent speech is not becoming to a fool, much less lying lips to a prince. 29:4 says, the king establishes the land by justice, but he who receives bribes overthrows it. 29:12 says, if a ruler pays attention to lies, all of his servants become wicked. If ever there was a need for credibility and integrity in government, it's today. Thomas Jefferson once said, the whole art of government consists in being honest. And it's sad to say that this has been so violated over the years that honesty and political involvement almost seem like antonyms, almost seem like opposite, almost seems like to talk about somebody who is in the political realm and is honest is hard to understand and hard to explain. I'm happy to say that there are many in our own government who deal with issues honestly, but it is one of the most important ingredients for a leader. In the world of business, in the world of government, and in the world of sports, whatever world you're looking at, if you can find somebody who is honest, I've told people, if you can start with the truth, you've got some place to go. But if you can't start with the truth, you've got no place to go. So honesty and integrity is very important. When we look at our culture today, it's so interesting because we even have words that defy this. Who can put a spin on what happened? Who can embellish it to such a degree that it's favorable to the person they represent? Why not let us just let it be? Let your yea be yea and your nay be nay. Why do we have to spin it? And you know, it's not just in the political realm. Pastors and preachers and evangelists have been known to exaggerate sometimes when they talk about statistics. We have to be real careful we don't do that. I remember hearing about two pastors who were talking to one another, and they were trying to explain this, and one guy said, if I lie about my statistics, and you know that I'm lying about my statistics, and I know that you know that I'm lying about my statistics, isn't that like telling the truth? No. I don't think so. I don't think so. Honesty is discarded in our present age, isn't it? Pushed away like it was unimportant. People lie about the age of their children in order to get them by on half fare. High schools and colleges have to set up special programs to deal with the cheating factor. We have government by deceit, business by fraud, education by deception. And we're learning that a person who will lie in one instance cannot be trusted in another. There is never an excuse for deception. Honesty is always the best way. And for a Christian leader, for someone in government, honesty is not only the best policy, it's the only policy. So those are just a few little things from the book of Proverbs for us to look at when we think about, now, who do I want representing me in the government? But this is not a one-edged sword, this is a double-edged sword, because the Proverbs also tell us how we're to respond. Not just how the rulers are to respond, we talk about that, but what are we to do? How are we to act? Let's talk about when we deal with authorities, what should our response be? And first of all, we should be truthful. It says in Proverbs 16:13 that righteous lips are the delight of the king, and they love him who speaks what is right. Now you probably wonder, how do I ever speak to the king? How do I ever speak to the government? You speak with your taxes, don't you? You speak with how you deal honestly with the things that have been entrusted to you. Ray Stedman, who is now with the Lord but was a wonderful pastor here on the West Coast for many years, confessed that he often struggled with the issue of taxes. He said, you have a right, of course, as everyone else does, to protest injustice and to correct abuse, but don't be forever grumbling about the taxes you have to pay. I've had to learn some lessons on this myself. He said, the first time I had to pay income tax was when he was first starting in the ministry, and he said his income was so low for such a long time, he didn't have to pay any taxes. But gradually it caught up and he had to pay. And he said, I remember how I resented it. In fact, when I sent my tax form in, I addressed it to the Infernal Revenue Service. He said, they never answered, but they cashed my check. The next year I addressed it to the Eternal Revenue Service. But he said, I've repented from all those sins, and now I hope to pay my taxes cheerfully. The United States government has what they call a conscience fund for people who want to pay their debts to the government and remain anonymous. Some city governments have a similar fund. And I read recently about a city that had investigated some tax frauds and announced that several citizens were going to be indicted. They did not release the names of the citizens, but that week a number of people visited the city hall to straighten out their taxes, and more than half of them were not on the indictment list. So just a little bit of conscience and things get straightened out. We're to be truthful. As citizens, we're to be respectful. I need to talk about this for just a moment because I think sometimes as Christians, we violate this. We violate it because we're not in favor of the people who are over us in government. Please remember that these words were not written. They do not always apply to peaceful government. We're to be respectful of our rulers because of the office. 24, 21, and 22 says, my son, fear the Lord and the king. Do not associate with those given to change, for their calamity will rise suddenly, and who knows the ruin these two can bring. 16, 15 says, in the light of the king's face is life, and his favor like a cloud of the latter rain. Justin Martyr lived in a time of great persecution, between 100 and 165. And the government was very corrupt. And one time he wrote in an open letter to those in authority over him these words, an open letter to the government. Listen to what he said. Everywhere we, more readily than all men, endeavor to pay to those appointed by you the taxes, both ordinary and extraordinary, as we have been taught by Jesus. We worship only God, but in other things we will gladly serve you, acknowledging you as kings and rulers of men, and praying that with your kingly power you may be found to possess also sound judgment. An open letter to the government. That ought to be the spirit of every Christian. Rather than railing, and we go through our list of jokes and all the things that we do to ridicule those who are in authority, we ought to find the common ground where we can obey in absolute submission and respect and declare our allegiance and our loyalty to the government, because Christians have throughout history been known to be the best citizens in any culture. We're to be patient, says the Word of God. 25:15 says, by long forbearance a ruler is persuaded, and a gentle tongue breaks a bone. Sometimes we try to get things changed. I'll tell you what, when you're trying to get things changed or when you're trying to get things approved, you got to have patience. That's one of the great virtues of a Christian, to be patient. It doesn't happen overnight. You've got to wait. You've got to be patient and gently deal with the issues that come. The Bible says that when you're dealing with the government, patience is a very important virtue. And we're to be temperate. I don't know how to apply this particular proverb, but it's so good, I just had to throw it in here. It says, 23:1-3, when you sit down to eat with the ruler, consider carefully what is before you, and put a knife to your throat if you were a man given to appetite. Do not desire his delicacies, for they are deceptive food. Don't be taken in. Don't get yourself in a position of owing. It's interesting, isn't it, how very practical this book is. Well, we've talked about what kind of leaders we should choose from the Proverbs and how we should respond to those leaders when they're placed in office. But you know, there's something far more important than either one of these that the Proverbs speaks to so very clearly. And I want to share this with you because I know sometimes as Christians, because Government was not meant to reflect our total value system. It can never do that in a pluralistic society. We can get discouraged. We can begin to think, what's the use? If we're for one candidate and the other one gets elected, I know people go into depression over that. But you know what we need to remember, men and women, is that there's something else going on while all this is going on. And I want to talk to you for just a moment about the providential control of rulers and governments. This is a theme that we find throughout the scripture, and it's one that's touched upon here in the book of wisdom in the Old Testament. In Proverbs 8, 15 and 16, we read these words. By me, kings reign and rulers decree justice. By me, princes rule and nobles, all the judges of the earth. And this is the one that we probably know best, 21:1. The king's heart is in the hand of the Lord. Like rivers of water, he turns it wherever he wishes. The king's heart and God's hand. Remember that picture. The king's heart and God's hand. God turns the heart of leadership like a farmer turns water down an irrigation ditch. World events do not just happen apart from God's sovereignty. God's eyes are not shut so that he doesn't see what's going on. And even though great things happen that seem to defy our ability to comprehend them, God is never surprised by the happenings of life. There's another story in the Old Testament that illustrates this. King Nebuchadnezzar of Babylon in the year 586 BC bowed before the King of Kings, Jehovah God. But there's a story behind it. There was a daring young man by the name of Daniel, a Jewish boy who was used by the Lord to speak to this proud and arrogant king. Through many experiences and many warnings, King Nebuchadnezzar was shown mercy from God. But the king could just not get past his own pride. And one night as he was strolling along the top of the city walls of the city of Babylon, looking out at what then was one of the great wonders of the world, one of the most magnificent cities of the world, Nebuchadnezzar was caught up in his own pride. And in Daniel 4:30, we read what he said. He said, "Is this not the great Babylon I have built for a royal dwelling by my mighty power and for the honor of my majesty?" His arrogant words were no sooner out of his mouth than, like a clap of thunder, his mind snapped. The next moment he was reduced to an animal with a mind of a beast and a form of insanity called monomania, which means that one part of the normal human functioning doesn't work while all the rest is operating. Specifically, he was afflicted with lycanthropy, which is a word made up of two words, lycos meaning wolf and anthropos meaning man. He was the first wolf man. He ended up grazing in the field like an animal for 7 years. You say, well, that's a fantastic Old Testament story. It's a true story. He was reduced to the lowest form of life on earth for 7 years until he learned the lesson. And the Bible says that this mighty king was so ugly that people must have been repulsed by his appearance. He ate grass like an animal, scratching his filthy hair with claw-like nails. You probably don't believe this story. It's in the Bible. It's in the Old Testament book of Daniel. After 7 years of physical and mental torture, Nebuchadnezzar became convinced that something was going on he wasn't aware of. And I read his words now from Daniel chapter 4, verses 34 and 35. At the end of the time, I, Nebuchadnezzar, lifted my eyes to heaven and my understanding returned to me. And I blessed the Most High and praised and honored him who lives forever. For his dominion is an everlasting dominion and his kingdom is from generation to generation. All the inhabitants of the earth are reputed as nothing. He does according to his will in the army of heaven and among the inhabitants of the earth. Who can restrain his hand or say to him, why have you done this? Now I, Nebuchadnezzar, praise and extol and honor the King of heaven, all of whose works are truth and his ways justice, and those who walk in pride he is able to put down. He got the message, didn't he? This experience was exactly what Daniel had told King Nebuchadnezzar would happen to him. He told him what would happen because of his pride. Back in Daniel 4:17, Daniel had said, "This decision is by the decree of the watchers and the sentence by the word of the holy ones, in order that the living may know that the Most High rules in the kingdom of men, and he gives it to whomever he will, and he sets over it the lowest of men." You look back over history, the church prospered quite often when it was under tyrannical rule. Was God out of control when that was going on? Did God turn his back when Nero was running the empire? No, I don't understand all of the ins and outs of the sovereignty of God, but one of the things I want you to understand from the book of Proverbs is this. We have our elections. We do our diligence to do our best. But when it's all said and done, God hasn't been on vacation. God is aware. God is in charge. And the sovereign outflowing of his will may not make sense to us at the moment of time. But as we watch over years, and if we live to be 60 or 70, we can look back sometimes over our shoulder and see that what we didn't understand as we read about it now starts to make some sense, that God is weaving this pattern throughout history for his own glory, and God is in charge. My attitude as a citizen ought to be to work as hard as I can to elect the best people to office, to do everything I can to do diligence and find out what they believe and how they think and what they're committed to. But then when I cast my vote, I bow my head before Almighty God and say, "Thy will be done," because he's in charge. Amen? Amen. Amen. And when we do that, we can live in peace. And when we do that, if the person that we wanted isn't the one who's selected, we can still honor them because we know that behind it all, God is still present and he is still in charge. And God rules in the affairs of men. What is it that Proverbs says? He turns the king's heart by his hand. The hand of God is on the affairs of the world. Years ago, in his epistle to Diognetus, an anonymous second century Christian described how true believers live their lives as citizens of heaven and at the same time citizens on earth. And this is what he said. "Christians are distinguished from other men neither by country nor language nor the customs which they observe. For they neither inhabit cities of their own nor employ a peculiar form of speech nor lead a life which is marked out by any singularity. The course of conduct which they follow has not been devised by any speculation or deliberation of inquisitive men, nor do they, like some, proclaim themselves the advocates of any merely human doctrine. But inhabiting Greek as well as barbarian cities, according as the lot of each of them had determined, and following the customs of the natives in respect to clothing, food, and the rest of their ordinary conduct, they display to us their wonderful and confessedly striking method of life. They dwell in their own countries, but simply as sojourners. As citizens, they share in all things with others, and yet endure all things as if foreigners. Every foreign land is to them as their native country, and every land of their birth is as a land of strangers. They marry, as do all. They beget children, but do not destroy their offspring. They have a common table, but not a common bed. They are in the flesh, but they do not live after the flesh. They pass their days on earth, but they are citizens of heaven. They obey the prescribed laws and at the same time surpass the laws by their lives. They love all men and are persecuted by all. They are unknown and condemned. They are put to death and restored to life. They are poor, yet they make many rich. They are in lack of all things, and yet they abound in all things. They are dishonored, and yet in their very dishonor, they are glorified. They are evil spoken of, and yet are justified. They are reviled, and they bless. They are insulted, and they repay the insult with honor. They do good, yet are punished as evildoers. When punished, they rejoice as if quickened into life, and they are assailed by the Jews as foreigners. They are persecuted by the Greeks, yet those who hate them are unable to assign any reason for their hatred." What a testimony to a lifestyle that makes a difference. That's the kind of people we ought to be. That's the kind of person Proverbs lifts up for us to be. men and women of truthfulness, integrity, reverence, and obedience, careful as citizens, serious about our responsibility, but always understanding that we march to the beat of a different drummer and that this world is not our home, we're just passing through. Our treasures are laid up somewhere beyond the blue. Let's make the journey one we can be proud of. Let's make the journey one that God will smile upon. Let's never lose sight of the fact that we'll understand it better by and by.
4: Amen. Amen. Hey, tomorrow we're going to talk about Proverbs about purity, one of the most prominent subjects in the book of Proverbs, and we'll pull together the key passages and talk about them tomorrow and again on Monday. I want you to know that our resource for this month is a book called God's Heart for Israel and Why It Should Have a Place in Your Heart, Too. We presented this book in order to clarify our understanding of our relationship with the nation of Israel in a time when anti-Semitism seems to be finding many followers in our nation. As believers, we need to know what the Bible says about our relationship with Israel. It is not debatable, my friend. There is no way for you to have a different attitude as a Christian. You cannot be a Christian and hate the Jews. It's impossible to do that. So why don't you get this book? It's yours for the asking when you send a gift during the month of August. 100 plus pages of truth on your relationship with this great nation. We'll see you next time.
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13: What is an idol? 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Idolatry, therefore, has to be the greatest sin because it breaks the greatest commandment.
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9: Man and woman are equal in worth before God, but they've been designed with divine differences.
13: Now, gentlemen, I want you to learn that a woman is different from a man other than merely physically different. She is psychologically and emotionally different, and God made her different on purpose. And if you try to make her just like you, or you think that you're going to give to her exactly what you would like to have, you're going to make a big mistake. God made her different. And if you don't learn to adjust to that, you're headed for big trouble.
9: Welcome to Love Worth Finding, featuring the profound truth of the gospel simply stated in the messages of Adrian Rogers. Last week, we began a series called Super Glue for the Family, offering insights and lessons on how to turn our homes into little colonies of heaven. God's plan for marriage is for man and woman to become one flesh, totally together as one. In order to be this intimate, men and women must have constant, healthy communication. If you have your Bible, turn to 1 Peter chapter 3, and we'll begin in verse 7, as Adrian Rogers shares four steps we can take in our marriages toward total togetherness.
13: Now, would you take God's holy word, please, and turn to 1 Peter chapter 3, and in a moment we're going to begin reading in verse 7. We're talking today about husbands and wives and the relationship of husbands and wives, and the title of the message is Total Togetherness. That is, how to achieve intimacy in marriage. And you're going to find out that the scripture is addressed today primarily to the husband, because I believe it is the wives who desire intimacy more than the man. And we men sometimes are so, pardon me, fellas, stupid. We don't understand the needs of a wife and really our own deepest needs. God's plan for marriage is that man and woman become one. That means total intimacy. It is not merely talking about physical union, but it is talking about intellectual, psychological, emotional, as well as physical dwelling together as husband and wife, total togetherness. All right? Let's see what God's Word has to say about how to achieve that unity in marriage. I begin reading here in verse 7, "Likewise, ye husbands." Now, he's already spoken to the wives, and then he begins to speak to the husbands. And he says, "Likewise, ye husbands, dwell with them according to knowledge, giving honor unto the wife as unto the weaker vessel, and as being heirs together of the grace of life, that your prayers be not hindered. Finally, be ye all of one mind, having compassion one of another. Love as brethren, be pitiful, be courteous, not rendering evil for evil, or railing for railing, but contrariwise blessing, knowing that ye are thereunto called, that ye should inherit a blessing." Now go back to verse 7 and look at that word dwell. Husbands, dwell with them. The word dwell in the Greek language literally means to house together, to live together in the same house. It comes from two Greek words which mean house and with, or to live with in the same house. That is intimacy. It literally means letting somebody else into your life. Now, this matter of intimacy, as I have said, is more than physical. It involves the total person. It primarily involves this matter of communication. Husbands and wives, as we've already said, have such a difficulty communicating. One woman went to a lawyer and said, "My husband wants to divorce me." The lawyer says, "Does he have any grounds?" Well, she said, "He has about 20 acres. "Oh, no," he said, "I don't mean that." Said, "Does he have a grudge?" She said, "A what?" He said, "A grudge." She said, "No, but he has a carport." He said, "Say, what is your problem anyway?" "Oh," she said, "he says we can't communicate." I understand why. Communication, dear friend, is right at the center of this thing called intimacy. And there's all kinds of communication. We need to communicate emotionally, to tell the other person how we feel. We need to communicate intellectually, to tell the other person how we think. We need to communicate socially, to tell the other person what we like to do. We need to communicate physically. As a matter of fact, in marriage, when husband and wife come together physically, the Bible uses this terminology, that thus and such a person knew his wife. Isn't that strange to talk about the physical act of marriage as knowing someone? But sex is a form of communication that says, "I love you." It's a way of saying, "I love you," that cannot be put into words. It is total intimacy. Now, dear friend, marriage comes to its fullest, its happiest, its most wonderful state when we achieve total, total togetherness. Total intimacy in marriage. I see in our passage before us four things. Four steps to total intimacy, total togetherness in marriage. And the very first of these is what I want to call thoughtfulness. Now, the Bible says here, "Husbands, dwell with your wives according to knowledge." That is, dwell with your wives thoughtfully according to knowledge. Actually, we could translate it this way: live together in the same house with good sense. Literally, live together, sun oiko, dwell in the same house with good sense, according to knowledge. So many husbands are so stupid. One man watched a football game on Friday night, watched two football games on Saturday, two on Sunday. His wife said to him, "I think you love football more than you love me." He said, "Yes, but you're ahead of basketball." "That's living dangerously, sir." According to knowledge. Learn something about a wife. What does it mean to live with a car according to knowledge? You get a new automobile, what do? You read the manual. You see what kind of oil it takes, what kind of fuel it takes, what the air pressure in the tires is going to be. You watch the gauges, and the gauges indicate the needs of that car. I was driving my automobile, and a gauge came on that said, "Check the oil pressure." I immediately went into a service station and said, "Would you check the oil pressure?" Because the gauge said, "This car has a need." And if I want that car to serve me, I have to pay attention to the needs of that car. And God's Word is the manual, and our wife is constantly sending signals. But many of us don't read the manual, and we pay no attention to the signals. We pay more attention to our automobiles, many of the men do, than they do to their own wives. They do not live with their wife according to knowledge. Now, gentlemen, I want you to learn that a woman is different from a man other than merely physically different. She is psychologically and emotionally different, and God made her different on purpose. She is designed differently by her manufacturer. God made her different from you. And if you try to make her just like you, or you think that you're going to give to her exactly what you would like to have, you're going to make a big mistake. Friends, she is different. She's equal to you, but different. And we need to learn that equality is not sameness. God made her different. And if you don't learn to adjust to that, you're headed for big trouble. I heard of some ships that were out on maneuver and maneuvering at night, and word came to the captain, said, "Captain, ahead of us there's a large mass." And he said, "Well, send them a message." They said, "What should we tell them?" He said, "You tell them to alter their course 10 degrees to the north." And they sent out the message, "Alter your course 10 degrees to the north." The message came back and said, "You alter your course 10 degrees to the north." The message came back and said, "You alter your course 10 degrees to the south." The captain said, "Send this message. I'm the captain." I said, "Alter

The man that doesn't learn to adjust is headed for a collision in his marriage. I mean, there's some things you couldn't change your wife these ways if she wanted you to. She couldn't change if she wanted to. This is the way that God has made her. I want to tell you she's different. I want to mention four or five ways that a woman is different from a man. If you're going to live with your wife according to knowledge, you're going to have to learn these ways that she is different, and she's different by design. For example, God has designed the man to be the leader or the initiator, and God has designed the woman to be the responder. Over and over again, the Bible says the husband is to be the head of the wife. That is, the head is what initiates. The head is what gives leadership. The man is designed to lead, the woman is designed to respond, and therefore the man is to be the initiator. Take the analogy again of Christ and the church. We love Him because He first loved us. God is the one, through the Lord Jesus, who has initiated that love, and correspondingly, God has made the male to be the initiator, and God has made the woman to be the responder. Now, this doesn't mean, of course, that the man is the boss in the home, but it does mean that he's to lead. And most women have a sense of insecurity when the husband does not lead. Now, if the husband does not lead, many times a woman will take over the leadership. But when she does take over the leadership, she always thinks less of her husband, and she always thinks less of herself. Mister, are you leading in your home? Are you leading? If you're not leading, you're failing. And what we so many times call a bossy wife is really just a failing husband. God made the man to be the initiator. He made the woman to be the responder. Second difference. Not only should men and women realize that they're different in the fact that the man is to be the initiator and the woman is to be the responder, but men and women think different. Men tend to think logically. Women tend to think emotionally. Now, wait just a moment, ladies. I'm not saying that the man's way of thinking is better. It is different. I'm certainly not saying that the man is smarter than the woman, but they come at problems differently. And a woman many times will lead with her emotions. She will tell you how she feels about a situation. And the husband will say, now wait a minute, stop, what are you saying? Line it out to me, 1, 2, 3, 4. When he says that, she will begin to criticize him and say that he is harsh, that he is uncaring, that he is insensitive, he is unfeeling, he is logically cold. He will accuse her of being, if he's not careful, unreasonable, illogical, and if he gets mad enough, he'll call her stupid, which she is not. She just comes at the problem differently. Now, fellas, you need to understand that about the female psyche. Joyce tells me, Adrian, don't listen to what I say, listen for what I mean. That's frustrating, guys. It really is. But you have to do that. Now, men want objective solutions to a problem. But a woman, when she's faced with a problem, she'll think about the people within that problem and begin to care for them. It's not to say that men are not emotional and women are not logical. I'm talking about, however, a basic instinct in the nature of human nature. Let me tell you again the difference between men and women. Men tend to be doers and women tend to be beers. Now, what I mean by that is that men are more goal-oriented in life. Men see goals and they move, they reach out, they drive for goals. There's sort of a conquest mentality in men. That has to be that way because God's design is that the man be the breadwinner. He is designed for that. God said to Adam, of the sweat of your face, you're going to earn your living. He has to have goals. He has to be driven by those goals. But the woman has to have that mating instinct and that homing instinct and that maternal instinct. So God has given to her by nature this instinct to be. She's more interested in being a mother, being a wife. She's more interested in relationships than he is. He is interested.

0: In immediate results. She is interested in long-term relationships, and that can cause problems because a man who is goal-oriented, when he reaches one goal, he wants to go to another one, even in marriage. He courts his wife, he does everything he can do to get her to marry him, and once she marries him, that's done, that's achieved. He says, why chase a streetcar after you've caught it? And so he just leaves that and he goes on to other goals. But it becomes her whole life. And while she's pouring more and more of her life into him, he may be pouring less of his life into her after the courtship than he did before the courtship. It's very strange. So we need to understand these psychological differences. I'm going to tell you something else. Men tend to be inward thinkers. Women tend to be outward talkers. Now, it doesn't mean, again, that women don't think and men can't talk. I certainly am not talking about who is the more intelligent. But men don't like to talk as much as women do. Men just think. And you have this idea here of the silent male and the talking woman. Now, fellas, we need to open up and communicate and talk some more. And girls, don't talk so much. What we need is more talking thinkers and more thinking talkers. And we need to see that both of these natures have their weaknesses and both of them have their strengths. Now, a man, because he's goal-oriented, looks for success. But a woman, because she is relationship-oriented, she looks for security. Therefore, think about it. A man sees his job as an extension of himself. I mean, the man can hardly separate himself from his job. If he's failing in his job, he has a great sense of lack of self-worth. And if he's achieving in his job, he sees himself, because he's goal-oriented, as being fulfilled and worth something. But the woman sees her home as an extension of herself. And therefore, if the man pays no attention to the home, the woman is going to feel that the man is really rejecting her. Guys, when we fail to fix the little things around the house, the leaking faucets, when we fail to do those things that she's been asking to have done over and over again, it's not the leaking faucet, it's not the door that won't close good that really bothers her. It's a way that you have said to her, I really don't care about your life and the things that pertain to you. You see, for a woman, when her house is cluttered, her life is cluttered. When there are problems at home, she has problems at home. But the man sees the home simply as a tool sometimes, a place to park, and a launching pad for him to go out and do these other things. And we need to understand that while men are success-oriented, women are security-oriented. Nothing wrong with either one. God put both together because we need both. Now, a husband needs to learn more about his wife than he learns about his automobile. Dwell with them, number one, thoughtfully. Okay? According to knowledge. It literally means live together with good sense. Number two, dwell with her not only thoughtfully, but dwell with her thankfully. Thankfulness is the second key to total togetherness. Look at the scripture. Likewise, ye husbands, dwell with them according to knowledge, giving honor unto the wife. Do you see that? Do you know what it means to give her honor? It really means to express appreciation to your mate. That's it. To give honor means to set something aside as having great value. Somehow you have to get across to your wife that you value her, that she is of worth to you, that she is important to you, that she is God's priceless gift, and therefore you are going to grant to her the respect due to her and the position in her life. And you must give this honor. If you don't give it to her, a great place in her life is going to be void. And how do you give your wife honor? Well, there are several ways that you can give her honor. Number one, you can look her right in the face, right in the eyes, and tell her how much you value her, how much you appreciate her. And when you do, when you tell her how much you value her and how much you appreciate her, include those physical qualities, her attractiveness, her beauty, her charm, her grace. But go beyond those things. If that's all that you deal with, she'll be threatened by it. Because you see, up there in the first part of this chapter, the Bible tells women to have the ornament of a meek and a quiet spirit, which is in the sight of God of great price. And that meek and quiet spirit is not corruptible. What God is saying is that the outward beauty is fading and failing, as it does in all of us, and that outward frame is failing. But when you praise your wife and when you honor your wife, say, "Darling, thank you for your tenderness. Sweetheart, thank you for your wisdom in dealing with the children. Darling, I appreciate your industry in taking care of the bookwork in our house. Our darling, I saw you the other day in thus and such a time. I was overwhelmed at your patience." And thank her and praise her and give her honor for those character traits. Let the children know that you honor her. Let your children hear you praise their mother. Is one of the finest things you can possibly do. Her children praise her, and her husband also rises up and gives her honor, Proverbs 31 says, and you to do that in front of your children. Praise your wife before her friends. Never, never cut your wife down in public. Never before her friends. It's humiliating. It's degrading. If you have a fault to pick with her, certainly you can do it at home in a loving confrontation. Give her honor. Write her a note. Let her know how much you value her, how much you appreciate her. How would you like to have to go out and hire somebody to do what your wife does if she is a homemaker? Do you think that you would just find a person offhandedly who could do these things to be a meal planner, a nurse, a counselor, a comforter, a policeman, and a judge to settle disputes between the kids, a wardrobe consultant, a budget and financial planner, a teacher, a tutor, a cheerleader, a spiritual advisor, a nursery worker, a seamstress, a cook, a maid, a gardener, an administrator, interior decorator, and a chauffeur, and a historian, and all of these things that she is, a confidant, a companion, a lover, an advisor, an encourager, a partner, a comforter. She's all of these things. Happy is the man who learns how to express thanksgiving. Nothing will do more to intimacy in a marriage than for you to recognize those character traits and achievements in your wife and give honor to her.
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9: American Family News, I'm Robert Thornton. Senator Mitch McConnell went home today after weeks of receiving medical care, but it is still not clear when he will return to the Senate. In a statement by his office today, McConnell revealed that he had been discharged from a rehabilitation center to continue recovery at home. The longtime lawmaker has been absent from the public eye since June after suffering a fall in Washington, D.C. Progress is reportedly being made in efforts to convince Iran to reopen the Strait of Hormuz. More from Fox's Steve Harrigan.
10: Some Iranian officials are saying they could be close to a deal with Oman for the free regulation of shipping through the Strait of Hormuz. Here's Iran's deputy foreign minister.
11: These fundamental agreements with Oman have mostly been completed, meaning we have made significant progress in our discussions with Oman, and this progress is on the verge of being finalized.
10: Of course, violence in the region could get in the way. The Houthis once again attacked two Saudi oil tankers. They also killed 38 government soldiers in Yemen, so they could be facing retaliation.
9: Iran had previously denied it was negotiating with the United States on a ceasefire after President Trump threatened the regime with another wave of military strikes. Several states have a warning for OpenAI after one of its models broke free during testing and hacked a software developer. More from Fox Business's Lydia Hu.
12: OpenAI is now at the center of a growing investigation to determine whether laws have been broken in connection to the hacking. 15 Republican attorneys general, they are demanding the company preserve records for an investigation. No lawsuit has been filed at the moment, but the AGs are calling to protect whistleblowers. Now, OpenAI says that it takes this incident seriously. It is conducting a review, and it plans to release a public report once that review is complete. Meta also says that it's investigating.
9: President Trump said last week he was considering controls for AI. Oregon Senator Ron Wyden accused him and Republicans of blocking state laws and allowing AI to go rogue. Anthropic says it has also discovered some of its models hacked into three company systems. The Mississippi pastor who preached through the Bible in 96 hours says he was contacted by a witch who was attempting to end his life. More from Caleb Castile.
13: Pastor Matthew Olson of First Baptist Church of Sharon in Jones County, Mississippi, said that about a week after his viral preaching marathon, he was contacted by a young lady in Texas with a story. Olson says that this young woman was practicing witchcraft and when watching the live stream of his preaching, attempted to put a curse on the pastor to end his life. The young woman, whose name is Lindsay, then said that Pastor Olson called them out by name on the live stream and said that God loved them. Lindsay said that she found God that night, was saved, and got baptized a week later. Dr. Alex McFarland, co-host of Exploring the Word on American Family Radio, says that he has had experiences in his ministry when he thought the person receiving the word was not responsive to it, but was listening.
14: A high school friend I saw in a restaurant shared the gospel. He pretty much was dismissive. A couple of years later, he called me. And he said that on the drive home, he thought and thought, and he became a Christian. At this point, he is a co-pastor of a church in Tennessee.
13: Dr. McFarland says that this story serves as a reminder that nobody is too far gone to receive Jesus Christ.
14: And so we need to be encouraged and remember that no one is beyond the love and the saving power of Jesus. Our job is to go out into the fields of harvest and preach that message every day, every Christian, to every person.
13: I'm Caleb Castile.
9: A check of weather now. A front stretching from the central and southern plains to the northeast will bring showers and storms in parts of the eastern half of the U.S. over the next several days. Heavy rain is possible, which could bring flash flooding. And the heat will go on in parts of the west and southwest. Daily temperature records are likely beginning on Friday and continuing through the weekend. Air quality alerts are also in effect for parts of the west due to smoke from fires. And that will do it for this version of the news. We invite you to see more news online at AFN.net. And we do appreciate your listening. For American Family News, I'm Robert Thornton.
15: Welcome to Leading the Way with Dr. Michael Youssef. Heard across six continents in 28 of the world's most spoken and most understood languages. In the pages of Hebrews, a book in the New Testament, it says, "Through Jesus, let us continually offer to God a sacrifice of praise, the fruit of lips that confess His name." Up next, Dr. Youssef looks at names of God, names inviting you to experience God in a deeper and more intimate way. 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All right, to allow just as much time as possible in God's Word, here's Dr. Michael Youssef with today's message from his series, Empowered by Praise.
16: Now there are some here and on the sound of my voice who remember a day when a person's name was far more important and valuable than money and prestige. Now, for those of you who have not seen those days, have not experienced those days, let me tell you, there was a day when a person's name was of more value than all the gold and the silver in the world. There was a day when a person's name meant everything to them. Like many of you, I grew up thinking that way. Growing up in a Christian home, in a sea of a non-Christian world, our name and our family name meant everything because it literally represented Christ Himself. But even today, there are certain names. As soon as they're mentioned, you automatically, it communicates integrity or dishonesty. When you hear a name of a person to this day, you still either communicating honor or dishonor. When a name is mentioned, you immediately, it communicates the character of that person. I read a story about a young couple who were expecting their first child, And those of you young moms and dads know what I'm talking about. We've seen it with our kids, and they're struggling what to call the first child, what are you going to call him? And finally, mama said, we'll call him Timothy. And dad said, over my dead body. Well, she couldn't understand the vehemence by which he's resisting that name. The bottom line was, now, when he was a boy in school, there was a bully in the playground. His name was Timmy. And he could not even imagine, he could not think of his precious little boy is going to be referred to as Timmy. But why? Because the name represents, for him, represented the worst of memories growing up as a young boy. In biblical times, they named children for what they want them or hope that they'll grow up to be. That's always, you see that in the scripture, where he named them this because of that, and he named them this and so forth. These are important. These names are important. But listen to me, not only the names are important, the adjectives that we use with our children are vitally important. They really are. listen to me. Whether you use those adjectives in front of them or not in front of them, it's very important what adjectives you use to describe your children. Let me illustrate this. A first grader and a first grade teacher who was often, you know, starts the school year asking the kids, what do you want to do when you grow up? You know, that's always a standard with her. And she always gets the normal, you know, run-of-the-mill stuff. I want to be president, I'll be astronaut, I want to be a fireman, and so on. And it just, except for little Billy. Billy said, when I grow up, I want to be possible. And the teacher queried it, asked again. She said, possible? He said, yes, because my mom thinks I'm impossible. So when I grow up, I want to be possible. We often label our children, so be careful. Sometimes we don't realize it, but be careful. Now, my friends, I want to tell you, if names are important for mortals like us, human beings, if names are important to us, I want you to think of the absolutely vitally importance in the names when it comes to God. And that is why you find that in the Word of God, as we will see in a minute, names represent a person, represents that person's mission, that person's future. And that is why when God changes the mission or the future mission of a person, He changes their name. That is why God renamed Abraham to Abraham. He changed Jacob to Israel. We see the Lord Jesus Christ Himself. He changed Simon to Peter. And He changed Saul to Paul. Because every time there was a name change, it represented a new vision and a new mission for that person. Every time there is a change in name, it signifies a new calling for that person. Now, hopefully by now, some of you are asking the question, Michael, what has this got to do with the praise-filled life that you've been preaching about and we're continuing in this series? Everything. Everything. Why? Because the names of God are the composite of God's self-revelation. Because the names of God reveals to us His nature, His identity, His sovereignty, and yes, His will and purpose for us. If you truly want to know God, then you must know His names. Please hear me right. The reason God reveals His names to us in the Scriptures, and there are a whole number of them, it is because He longs in His heart for us to be intimate with Him. The reason God reveals His names to us is an evidence of the fact that He wants us to praise Him more fully and more completely. The reason why God reveals His name to us is an evidence that He wants us to freely enter into a deep, not shallow, which we see all around us, but into a deep and abiding relationship with Him. If you ask the average person, what is the sacrifice of praise? They'll probably give you all sorts of answers. Some will not even know how to answer that. But listen to what Hebrews 13:15 said. Through Jesus, therefore, let us continuously, how often? Continuously. Only on Sundays? No. Let us what? Offer to God the sacrifice of praise, the fruit of our lips, as we confess His name. Question, what is that sacrifice of praise? Well, I told you in the last message that David, in praising the name of God, he literally is a king. He's the king of the most powerful nation at that time. But he humiliated himself before God in the praise of God. He couldn't care less what people thought of him. He honored God in front of everybody, and he forgot that he is even a king. Why? Because he wanted to honor God in praise. And here in Hebrews 13 gives us the answer. A sacrifice of praise is the confession of the names of the Lord. The sacrifice of praise is the speaking of the name of the Lord in our personal lives. The sacrifice of praise is the invoking of the power of the triune God in us, Father, Son, and Holy Spirit. In the last several messages that we've been looking at in this series, I have been telling you about the importance of the praise-filled life. Today I want us to practice that. And we're going to do, this is a very practical sermon. We're going to practice it. And then I want you to take this exercise and do it every day. Because praising God is not something you just do on Sunday morning. And those of you who are taking notes, I want to give you a heads up. Start writing now, because I've got 9 names of God. I want to go through them very quickly, so I don't want you to miss. And then I'm going to come to the end and show you. But we're going to be praising those 9 names, for now anyway. And I'm going to get you to do them in the Hebrew language, not in English. All right? Not the anglicized stuff that comes from the Latin. We're going to do it in the original language. The first name and the most used name in the scripture of God is Yahweh. Say it with me. Yahweh means the God who's always there. Yahweh means the name of God, and it's used more in the Bible than any other name. In fact, it's used 6,800 times, both Old and New Testament. And the translation literally, Yahweh, means to be, or the ever-living God, or the self-existing God. All that means that God does not need anything outside of himself. He does not need anyone outside of himself for his self-existence. And that is why I want you to yell with me, praise Yahweh.
17: Praise Yahweh.
16: God bless you. The second name that revealed to us in the scripture is Yahweh Yara. Can you say that? In English, we often say Jehovah Jireh, and then the song the kids often sing here, and they have to go and explain it, you know, my provider. Because I'm going to explain to you, it's more than just a provider. The word means a lot more than just being my provider. I just want to give you the background so you know why and where it came from, okay? In Genesis chapter 22, Abraham, in obedience to God, takes Isaac in order to offer him as a sacrifice on Mount Moriah. But don't miss what I'm going to tell you, because a lot of people switch off at this point. In verse 5 of Genesis 22, verse 5, here's what Abraham said to the servants. He said, "You stay here at the bottom of the mountain, while the lad," talking about Isaac, "the lad and I are going up to the mountain to offer a sacrifice." Then, here's what comes, is coming. Are you ready for it? "Then we, the two of us, are coming back." Now, if you got that, say amen.
17: Amen.
16: It's not, "I'm going to offer Isaac as a sacrifice, and I'm coming down, and you'll be waiting for me." No, no, no, no, no, no. "We, the boy and I, are coming back." Why? Because Abraham was so absolutely confident in God's promise to him. Abraham was so fully trusting in the promise of God to him. Abraham was totally and completely resting upon the fact that God always, always, always keeps his promises. He was abundantly confident that if he sacrificed Isaac, God is going to raise him from the dead and is going to come back with him. And so he gets up to the top of Mount Moriah. And he gets ready. And Isaac asks a question, "Father, where is the sacrifice?" And here, the Holy Spirit of God gives Abraham a word of prophecy. One of the most powerful words of prophecy ever since Genesis 3:15. And Abraham prophesies with clarity about the coming of the Lord Jesus Christ and offering himself as a sacrifice on Mount Calvary. 2,000 years later. And so when Isaac asked the question, Abraham said, "Son, God will provide himself." Now, there's some people would translate this as, "God himself will offer a sacrifice." No, that's not how it reads in the original. God will offer himself as a sacrifice. He's prophesying of the coming of the Lord Jesus Christ. And there is a magnificent picture of the Son of God being offered as a sacrifice for all the sinners who will repent and turn to him. that on Mount Calvary, 2,000 years later, God's Son is going to hang on the cross and offer himself as a sacrifice. And as Abraham gets ready with his knife, he hears the voice of the Lord said, "Don't you dare." It's a Yusuf translation, but you get what I mean. "Don't touch the boy." He said, "Now, Abraham, I know that you completely and fully trust in my promises. I promised you Isaac. You waited for him for 25 years. Now you got him." And as Abraham looks over in the thicket, and there is a ram, and he offered him as a sacrifice. Right on that spot, Abraham builds an altar and calls it Yahweh Yara. Yahweh Yara. The word Yara, literally, and it's, by the way, it's the same word in all three Semitic languages, Aramaic, Arabic, and Hebrew. Yara is the one who sees ahead, not just the one who sees. Everybody can see, but it's the one who sees ahead. If somebody up high up there, and he can see things you can't see. When was the last time did you thank God for going ahead of you and rescuing you, even when you did not know it? Because he sees your needs before you do. Because he sees your needs before the needs arises. Because he sees the problem before it appears. Because he provides a solution to your impossibility before you discover them. Because he sees your difficulties and he helps you overcome them. Because he sees your temptations and he gives you victory over them before you face them. He is Yahweh Yara. He sees ahead and prepares ahead, even when you can't see it. Now, there's nothing that you are facing today or you're going to face in the future that God has not already foreseen and made plans for. Yahweh is our provider today, tomorrow, and for all of eternity. And so I want you to yell with me, praise Yahweh Yara. And amen. I can get overwhelmed because I know experientially, and many of you do too, amazing how he goes ahead and makes provision before we even realize what was happening. Now I come to the third name that God reveals to us about himself, and that's Yahweh Rapha. And you find that in Exodus chapter 15, verse 26. Here, God is making a proposal. He literally making a proposal, offering a proposal to his people. Here's what he said to them. If you carefully listen, by the way, there's a difference in Hebrew between listening and hearing, okay? I can hear you if you're speaking to me in a Semitic language, but I'm not necessarily listening to you. See, in Hebrew, listening meaning obeying. I'll make it easier for you. It means obeying. Are you listening to me, Bobby, right? Are you listening? You ask your kids, are you listening to me? Well, they are hearing you, but they're not listening to you. And so God is saying, if you listen, that is, if you obey me, if you pay attention to his commands and keep all his decrees, I will not bring on you any of the diseases that I brought on the Egyptians. For I am Yahweh Rapha, the Lord, our healer. Now the word Rapha means to heal, to cure, or to restore, more accurate. And beloved, God doesn't only heal and restores. Healing is his name. Can I get an amen? Amen. Healing is his name. His name is synonymous with wholeness. His name is synonymous with power for our weakness. His name is synonymous with being a balm on our wounds. His name is synonymous with healthy self-image. His name is synonymous with mending broken hearts. His name is synonymous with the renewal of our degenerate minds. His name is synonymous with restoring shattered relationships. And the greatest wholeness, of course, we're going to experience when we see him face to face, because the Bible said we're going to be like him. And imagine that day. We're going to be like Jesus. And that is why we praise and we worship, adore Yahweh Rapha. We praise who?
17: Yahweh Rapha.
16: And the fourth name God reveals to us about himself is Yahweh Nissi. God is my banner. Sounds strange, doesn't it? God is my flag. Just basically, you know, if you're marching down behind your school flag or college flag, whatever it is, a banner, he's the banner. We're marching under his banner. It's a wonderful name. Exodus 17, when the Amalekites, by the way, the word Amalekites itself means giants. These were big boys. I don't know, 9 feet tall. They were big, big, big, big people. They don't exist anymore, thank God. He said, I'm going to wipe them out, and he did. Before they got into the promised land, when they got to the wilderness, the Amalekites said, we're going to wipe the Israelites. We're going to just wipe them out. Just think about this. None of the prophets, nor the Messiah, who was in the loins and some of them, would have been wiped out. And so at this point, Moses said to Joshua, he said, Joshua, I want you to take a group of fighting men. Now remember, these are not really a huge army. It's just a group of fighting men. And he said, Joshua being the second in command, is the successor of Moses. He said, I want you to take a group of fighting men, go down to the battlefield, and you fight those Amalekites. And imagine the knees that were knocking. We going where? Those guys, have you seen how tall they are? Do you see how big they are? And they said, yeah, you go down and you fight them, but I want to give you the assurance that I am going to go up to the top of the mountain, and I'm going to hold my staff. Beloved, this was not just any old staff, but the one that Moses had. That was the staff that God used to perform many miracles. It was the staff that was the symbol of prayer life. This was the staff was a symbol of intercession. This was the staff that was the symbol of Moses' special relationship with the Lord. This staff was a symbol of Moses' utter dependence on Yahweh. This staff was a symbol of Moses' complete trust in the power and the might and the graciousness of Yahweh. And so Moses goes up to the top of the mountain. He lifts up the staff. In fact, he gets very tired and his arms get shaky. Two people had to come and hold his arms. And the Israelites defeated the Amalekites. So in the aftermath of this great supernatural victory, this ragtag of an army we could not have beaten those big boys. This is supernatural victory. The Lord said to Moses, write this on a scroll as something to be remembered. I don't want you to forget this happened, but also I don't want you to forget what I'm going to tell you, and that is I am going to wipe them off from the face of the earth. And God did. And here Moses builds an altar to the Lord, and he calls it Yahweh Nissi, banner, flag. He is my banner. Can you say Yahweh Nissi? The Lord is my flag. He's my banner. Now, beloved, hear me right, please. When you're fighting under Yahweh's flag, let me tell you, on the authority of the Word of God, you are assured of victory.
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20: In 2002, Nancy DeMoss Wolgemuth spoke to a group of single women about God's incredible calling on their life. She told them about a young woman she met who was called to missions.
22: I met her just before she went to the mission field. She's a gal in her late 20s. She's a nurse, has medical training, and she's using that skill in a restricted access country to serve the Lord and to share the gospel with people. And she told me that she had sensed when she was a college student, I believe it was, that the Lord was perhaps calling her to be a missionary. But she had such a longing to be married that she kind of pushed back in her mind, in her heart, that call to the mission field and was waiting for marriage, thinking maybe then she could serve the Lord. Well, she came across that little booklet I had written on singleness where I just tell some of my own pilgrimage on learning to walk and serve the Lord as a single woman. She said God used that little booklet to challenge her not to wait for marriage, to do what God was calling her to do, to get up and get ready and go to the mission field. And if marriage is God's plan for her, which for most it is, then in God's time, she knew God would bring that husband. But in the meantime, she decided, I'm not going to wait to serve the Lord. Now sitting in that country in Asia, can't even say the name of the country, but she is so joyous, so filled with sense of purpose and mission. She probably won't be single all her life. She may be, but she's not focusing on that. She's just focusing on God's calling today, right now, serving the Lord as a single woman.
20: We'll hear more of Shannon's story in just a moment, and we'll listen to biblical teaching for those called to singleness. This is Revive Our Hearts with Nancy DeMoss Wolgemuth, co-author of You Can Trust God to Write Your Story. For Thursday, August 6th, I'm Dana Gresh. We're back for another day of our series, Embracing Singleness. When we got started, maybe the idea that your marital status is a gift made you squirm in your seat a little bit. Singleness? A gift? Well, it's true. And I hope you're beginning to see the sweetness of God's heart toward His single daughters. He's got goodness for you here. And in fact, I love the way Nancy has testified to this over the years. She released this teaching in 2002. She married Robert Wolgemuth in 2015, and then he went home to be with the Lord in 2026. Let's listen to some more wisdom from Nancy.
22: Some time ago, I got a letter from a gal who was a senior in college. She had just read a little booklet I've written called Singled Out for Him, and she had listened to some tapes of some other radio broadcasts that I had done on this subject. And after she listened to those tapes, she wrote me and she said, "Nancy, I feel so free. I now understand that singleness and marriage are both gifts from God. I am currently single," she said, "and I'm watching my friends get engaged and married. I used to think, when will my prince come riding on a white horse and sweep me off my feet? He has." She's talking about her relationship with the Lord Jesus. She said, "I feel so privileged to be single, privileged to be betrothed to the King of Kings without distraction. I thank God it is so freeing to embrace my singleness, not only to accept it, but to rejoice in it. Do you know if there's something I desire for those of us who are in this room who are single? It's first that we would accept the gift of singleness, but then it's that we would come to rejoice in that gift for as long as God gives it. And let me say, by the way, if you're married, my prayer for you would be that you would come to not only accept the person that God has you married to in this season of married life, but that you would come to rejoice in that season of life. We've been looking at 1 Corinthians chapter 7 over the past several sessions, and we're looking at some benefits and blessings that Paul says those who are single can experience. I think it's important to focus on these because we tend to focus on the things that are hard about singleness. And there are things that are hard about singleness. There are things that are hard about marriage. There are things that are hard about having children. There are things that are hard about not having children, and things that are hard about being young, and things that are hard about being old, and things that are hard about living in the North, and things that are hard about living in the South. Life is hard. But Paul says, don't focus on what's hard. Focus on the blessings and the benefits. So he begins in verse 32 of 1 Corinthians chapter 7, and he says that if you are single, you have a freedom to worship and serve the Lord in a different way than you could if you were married. Now, it's not that people who are married can't worship and serve the Lord. They can. But he said the way that you can serve the Lord is different if you are single than if you are married. Let's read the passage and then talk about it. 1 Corinthians 7, beginning in verse 32. Paul says, I would like for you to be free from concern. An unmarried man is concerned about the Lord's affairs, how he can please the Lord. But a married man is concerned about the affairs of this world, how he can please his wife, and his interests are divided. And by the way, a married man should have divided interests. He should be concerned about how he can please his wife. That's right. That's appropriate. Then he talks about women. He says an unmarried woman or a virgin is concerned about the Lord's affairs. She has a single focus, or she should. Her aim, he says, is to be devoted to the Lord in both body and spirit, physically and spiritually, totally 100% devoted to the Lord. But he says a married woman is concerned about the affairs of this world, how she can please her husband, and she should be. Once you get married, you will have divided affection. That doesn't mean you can't love both the Lord and your husband, but it means you cannot love the Lord in the same way that you were able to when you were single. Because there is a need to focus both on the earthly things as well as on the spiritual. And Paul says, if you're single, you can serve and worship God with undivided attention. He goes on to say in verse 35, I'm saying this for your own good, not to restrict you. That word has to do with something like putting a noose around your neck. I'm not trying to put you in bondage, he's saying. He's saying, this is for your good. This is so you may live in a right way in undivided devotion to the Lord. Another translation says, so that you may serve the Lord without distraction. Paul says, this is a blessing and a benefit of being single. And I've been conscious of this since the time I was probably a little girl, certainly since the time I was a young woman, that there was a privilege I have had as a single woman to serve the Lord with undistracted devotion, to serve Him without distraction. I was able to be up studying this morning at 1:20 in the morning for this series. I was able to arrange my schedule and rearrange my schedule without having to try and figure out how to work around someone else's schedule. There's greater flexibility of my schedule to do the things that God has called me to do, to serve Him, to worship Him. I can sing to the Lord anytime, any place, and no one's in my house listening. I don't have to work my schedule and my worship and my service around the schedule of someone else. Now, if you're married, it's not bad to have to do that. And remember, Paul says in this passage, if you marry, you haven't sinned. It's not more spiritual to be single. It's not more spiritual to be married. It's more spiritual to do what God has called you to do. And what God has called you to do right now is be single, if you are single, and to serve Him with undistracted devotion. This passage says to me that singleness provides a unique opportunity to pursue Christ with all my heart, with all my life, to give wholehearted, undistracted devotion to the Lord. Paul's talking about purposeful singleness here. Not just a time in waiting, a time in limbo until the right person comes along, but having a positive purpose in life. Giving, loving, serving, sacrificing. Living intentionally, living purposefully,

0: what the world tells me I need to be happy and fulfilled, a husband and a family. I'm now working on spending my time to love others and to serve them as Christ would. It's tough to give myself over completely to Him when I still yearn to be married, but I'm praying continually that He will help me to become the person He desires me to be while I am still single, and that I don't have the responsibilities that I would have if I were married. Please pray, she said, that I will be able to humble myself to live for Christ and to serve Him through my singleness. And I think of so many single women that I've read about and known myself over the years who have used their singleness as an opportunity to serve the Lord in a way that a married person could not. You've heard perhaps the story of Amy Carmichael, who chose a life of celibacy to serve God in India for 50-some years. She became a mother to many children in that country who otherwise would have become temple prostitutes. She laid down her life. She lived a purposeful life as a single, serving and loving the Lord. And today we are still being blessed and encouraged by her writings and her testimony, her story. I think of some of the single women that I serve with, Monica and Sandra and Joanna, single women in their 20s, their 30s, and into their 40s, who some of them would have deep in their heart, as most single women do, a desire for marriage and for children. And if God gives that to them, they will embrace that as God's gift. You see, singleness is a call. It's an assignment. It's a mission. It's a call to serve God with all my time, all my abilities, and all my energy. Now, God may call you to serve Him out in the marketplace where you work as a nurse or as in administration or in some particular field where you've had training in the secular marketplace, that may be where God calls you to serve Him. But I want to say that God is probably calling some of you as single women to consider serving Him vocationally. And I think of some women that I've met over the years who had promising careers, lucrative careers, secure jobs, who at some point sensed that God wanted something more for them, that God wanted them to serve Him vocationally. And the point came when they said, "Yes, Lord, You've given me this gift of singleness, and I want to use this opportunity in this season of my life to serve You, maybe using those skills that I've gotten through my education and my experience, but using those skills in a ministry context." Let me tell you, there is work to do for the gospel of Christ and the kingdom of Christ in this city, in your church, in this community, all throughout this country and around the world. There are ministries that desperately need women who have time to devote to the kingdom of Christ. And I just wonder if maybe some of you in this room are among those women. Whether you're out in the secular marketplace or in a vocational ministry, let me say, it's still God's purpose as a single woman that you should devote your life, your whole heart, your time, your energy, your efforts to serving the Lord. Singleness is not a time to be footloose and fancy free. It's a time to serve the Lord with undistracted devotion. Lord, thank You for each of the women in this place. And I don't know who You may be calling out in a particular way, but I know that Your word has said that all of us are to serve You with undistracted devotion through that period of time that we're single, to attend to You and Your work in a way that we couldn't do if we were married. Lord, I pray that You'll give us that heart. And I pray for that woman, one or two or three or more in this room, that You may be calling out to a life of vocational Christian service. Would You just continue to speak to that heart and to use Your word and Your spirit to direct and to lead and to show Your path and show that woman or those women how they can make the most of the opportunities that You are giving them during this season of singleness. Thank You, Lord, for letting us serve You, for calling us and giving us that assignment, that mission, and for making our singleness purposeful. I pray in Jesus' name, with thanksgiving. Amen.
1: What a great challenge Nancy DeMoss Walgemuth has given all of us today. Spiritual service is for everyone. The single Christian just has a special capacity for undivided devotion to the Lord. Nancy

0: just told us about a young woman who was called to missions while single. Well, that woman's name is Shannon. And when she accepted this call overseas, she knew it would cost her. Nancy actually sat down with Shannon to talk about that. Here's what she said about that season of surrender.
1: There were a number of things that the Lord used in this time, and actually one of them was you and a broadcast that you had done on Family Life Today that I heard during these graduate school years when I was wrestling with the Lord over these issues. And you had done a series talking about singleness. And at that particular time when I heard the broadcast, that was the issue that I was struggling with. Mm-hmm. Lord, I'm having a hard enough time getting a date here in the United States. What am I going to do, you know, when I'm overseas? And just thinking, you know, if you say yes to this, this may be saying yes to a lifetime of singleness. That was fearful for me to consider. But the broadcast that you did, it was all part of God transforming my perspective on what my life is about in the first place. And you talked about how a life of singleness is really a life that can be presented fully to the Lord in abandonment, in sacrifice, in ministry to others, and how fulfilling that life is. It's not that, well, Lord, I'm missing this major piece. No, I am full because I am living right in the center of what you have created me to do, at least in this time in life as a single woman. And I can give my life to others in ministry and service for God's kingdom. And you know, I just want to say here, the marriage and the children and the home, all of those things are wonderful blessings that the Lord gives to some. But my difficulty had come in that those had become the idol. Hmm. They were the pursuit. They were the goal of life. And that's where I had gotten into trouble. And so the Lord had to teach me, no, Shannon, you don't exist for yourself. And really, all of these things, although they are wonderful blessings for me, they aren't life. I am life. And you living in my will and in ministry, that is going to be the most fulfilling, abundant life that you can have.
0: A few years later, Nancy had the joy of talking with that young woman again.
2: Shannon, that's what you shared with our listeners 2.5 years ago when we talked on Revive Our Hearts. So you were 26 years old, you were leaving for the field, and as far as you knew, you were relinquishing the possibility of ever being married. Did that mean that God took away the desire for marriage?
1: I wish I could say that. No. The desire for marriage did not diminish at all. I still had the desire. But Nancy, the difference by this time was that that was not the idol anymore. That wasn't the pursuit and the goal of my life anymore. And it was more of, Lord, I know that marriage is just a wonderful blessing that you give to many. And in fact, it's the norm for most people that you have created. And I would love to enjoy that blessing if that would ever be your desire for me. But I leave that in your hands. And so the desire never faded or went away completely, but it became a quiet place in my heart that I just lifted up and committed to the Lord in prayer. Lord, would you provide a godly husband for me if that's your will? But it wasn't something that was always on my mind. It wasn't something that I was pursuing or seeking after or looking at every guy that I would see out there.
2: So you weren't pining away?
1: No. And that's just by the grace of God. That's what he is able to do in a heart when he gets hold of us. And through the power of the Spirit, just enables us to trust him that, you know, I am the sovereign God. I control every single detail in this universe. You can trust me with this detail in your life. And by his Spirit, we can actually come to not just the acknowledgement of that, but really the full realization in our lives that we feel that, yes, I can trust you because you are trustworthy. It is your nature. It is your character to do what is best and good for me.
2: And I sensed as we exchanged emails periodically over those couple of years that God was really filling your cup in other ways.
1: Absolutely. In so many ways. Number one, I mean, I would say in general, just being within the will of God is the most fulfilling and abundant life that we could ever have. Mm. And I always think of Psalm 16, it says, you will make known to me the path of life. In your presence is fullness of joy, and in your right hand there are pleasures forevermore.
2: Yes.
1: And that's my testimony, that with the Lord, when we're in His will, there is no, we're not missing out on things, and it's not dull. It is so abundant. So I wasn't a half person. I wasn't missing out on anything. He, for that time in my life, totally filled my cup.
2: And in the midst of your doing what God had called you to do, seeking Him with all your heart, God brought across your path a very special young man and began to cultivate a relationship there. I think our listeners would love to hear a little bit about that story.
1: Okay. I'd be happy to share that. This is really one of those God stories where we just get to boast in the Lord. So I would love to do that. During my first term, in addition to learning language, I also had the opportunity to work in various mission hospitals. And it just so happened that I began work in one mission hospital. As I was working in this mission hospital, I had the opportunity to meet a national doctor who was also working there. And really what first attracted my attention to him was the way that I heard the other missionaries in the hospital speak of him. I knew just a bit about his testimony at that time, that up until his medical school days, he did not know the Lord. And then while he was in medical school, he had a Muslim friend who had become a believer who then led him to the Lord. So I had heard that, but what I also heard was how the missionaries were speaking of him, that his life was so committed to the Lord that he had left everything, a very prestigious career that he could have had in a big city where he was from. And he had said yes to the Lord's call in his life for missions in this part of the country, and that he was committed to that service for a lifetime. I also just began to watch him, and the life of Christ really showed through him as he cared for patients, just how gentle he was, how he took time with them. Not only that, but the gospel was always on his lips. I saw how he, with every patient that he could, would pray or would tell them about the Lord Jesus Christ. And so my curiosity, I guess, was piqued at this point.
2: Now, what our listeners can't see, Shannon, is what I'm looking at right now. That is, one, there's a huge smile on your face. And sitting across the table from me, you are holding hands with this man who just a little over a week ago became your husband.
0: That's Nancy DeMoss Wolgemuth with her friend Shannon. What a sweet and encouraging story. Nancy will be back to pray. You know, I think sometimes we feel like surrendering our desires means giving up hope, but Shannon's story shows us that's not true. She continued to desire marriage on the mission field. It's just that marriage wasn't ultimate to her anymore. God's glory was. Maybe this is the key. Viewing God's glory as our greatest good and letting every earthly gift fall in line behind it. Also, notice how God didn't forget Shannon's longing for a godly husband. He always cared, and he always intended to provide in his time. He cares deeply about the desires of your heart too, my dear single friend. You can entrust your story to him. He writes really, really good ones. You can hear more about Shannon's story at a link in today's transcript. That's also where you'll find Nancy's booklet, Singled Out for Him, a super helpful resource for those seeking a hope-filled, eternal perspective on singleness. 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Tomorrow, Nancy looks at the foundation for everything we've been learning this week about singleness. We hope you can be here. And now, here's Nancy to close us in prayer.
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8: American Family News, I'm Robert Thornton. President Donald Trump is trying to limit so-called birth tourism in the U.S. Here's Fox's Jared Halpern.
9: A pair of executive orders signed by the president intend to put new limits on children granted birthright citizenship.
10: They've taken birthright citizenship and they've made a joke out of it.
9: One order expands the list of categories of individuals whose children do not qualify for automatic citizenship. Another aims to clamp down on visas for foreign visitors suspected of traveling to the U.S. to have a child. A recent Supreme Court ruling blocked an executive order from President Trump that sought to deny birthright citizenship for children born to parents living in the U.S. illegally.
8: A Senate panel voted to hold Dr. Anthony Fauci in contempt of Congress today. Florida Senator Rick Scott said Americans are frustrated with Fauci's lies. He made the comments on Fox.
11: Why are they defending a guy that is clear between his, something was different. His diary and what he said were different, so he lied. And all he had to do was tell us. So there's so many Americans that are so frustrated that this guy wouldn't tell us exactly what happened. So, but yeah, he wouldn't even say what the color of his tie was. I mean, he had made the decision not to give us information.
8: Senator Rand Paul of Kentucky, the committee chairman, said he intends to send the referral directly to the Justice Department rather than first to the full Senate. Days before the Senate's August recess is set to start, Kentucky Senator Mitch McConnell announced he left a rehabilitation center after a fall in June. The Republican senator is not expected to return to office until after the recess. This announcement came as Senate Republicans scramble to push through bills before they adjourn. Fox's Chad Pergram has more.
12: Over the next couple of days, it's a big agenda in just a little bit of time. They're probably going to be in session this weekend. They have to pass the CR to fund the government. They want to get some election security done, as much of budget reconciliation as possible. But the big one is confirming Todd Blanche. It's about the math right now. So Susan Collins, Republican of Maine, she is a no. Mitch McConnell, as I indicated, he continues to be out. But you can only lose one more Republican and still confirm. Maybe the aforementioned J.D. Vance could break a tie.
8: A Spokane County detective who interviewed the man accused of starting one of Spokane's wildfires said the man confessed, described his planning process, and explained how he created a device to ignite the blaze. The detective said in a court filing today that the man told him that he planned the Old Trails fire for about 2 weeks. Democratic Socialists of America candidates have racked up some primary wins in states like New York, Michigan, and Colorado. A conservative political analyst says that's good news for Republicans in November, but with a caveat or two. AFN Steve Jordahl reports.
13: Democrat voters in Michigan on Tuesday night swung all the way to the left and chose Abdul al-Sayed to represent them in November. DSA candidates Malat Quiros in Colorado, Darylisa Avila Chevalier, and a few others have already punched their tickets, and there are a handful of primaries still to come. As a reminder, this is some of what they'll be running on in the coming months, courtesy of Fox's Shannon Bream and the DSA's Megan Romer.
14: Abolish the Senate.
15: True.
14: Replace the presidency and Supreme Court as we now know them.
15: Yep.
14: Abolish ICE.
15: Absolutely.
14: Abolish borders and give amnesty to anyone currently in the U.S. illegally.
15: As a long-term plan, yep.
16: I think it's incredibly good news for conservatives,
15: for Republicans who make America great again.
13: Talk host Richard Randall says at this point, the DSA is a fad.
15: This is, I think, a blip. I think it's a trend. I think it's a novelty. If we can't defeat these socialists in the general election, this country is in way worse shape than we have been willing to acknowledge.
13: It is a possibility, he says, especially if the war in Iran hangs on and gas prices go up and younger voters come out in large numbers. But the outcome is still in GOP hands with this caveat.
15: That relies on conservative media and Trump-supporting people to get out there and work really, really, really hard for the Republican candidate.
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17: This is John MacArthur with more Portraits of Grace. Effective Bible study is built on three key questions. What does the Bible say? What does the Bible mean? And how does it apply to my life? While each is important, applying the Word must be the ultimate goal. Knowledge without application is useless. James said, "Prove yourselves doers of the Word and not merely hearers who delude themselves." You see, doers of the word habitually and characteristically obey. They're known for their obedience to biblical truth. Don't be content to be a hearer of the word only. Prove yourself a doer in the Christian life. Your claim to love Christ will mean something only if you obey what he says. This is John MacArthur, praying you're continuing to be portraits of grace.
18: 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Now, here's Baruch.
19: Many places in the Scripture, we hear the phrase, "Wait upon the Lord," and that is wise counsel, because in reality, we really don't have any option. If we are foolish and we take matters into our own hands and try to push things according to our time desire, it's only going to make matters worse. No, a wise individual, they wait upon the Lord, praying, praising God, and believing that God, he will move at the perfect time. And that change that we desire will be a godly change and not one that we manufactured, because what we create is never pleasing to God. Well, with that said, take out your Bible and look with me to the book of Genesis and chapter 41. The book of Genesis and chapter 41. Now, we left off last week and Yosef was still in prison, but there was a change. Remember how chapter 40 began, where it says, "Vayehi achar hadvarim ha'ele," and it came about after these things. And we learned last week that that is a Hebrew idiom that speaks about a change in a situation. And so we could have anticipated that. And with the chief cupbearer and the chief baker coming into prison with Yosef and dreaming dreams, revelation. Dreams God in this context was using. Yosef, he saw this as an opportunity for himself. Why? Because one of the proper interpretations of that dream, the first one, was that the chief cupbearer, he was going to be restored back to his position. And Yosef, he had been faithful in ministering to them in prison, and now faithful in interpreting his dream, a dream of restoration, and now it was going to come about. In fact, it had, and Yosef had made a request. He had stated his innocence to the chief cupbearer, and now being restored back to this influential, this important position of counseling Pharaoh, he could intercede.

0: plead in Yosef's behalf, him being innocent and having done nothing wrong. Well, we're going to see that this was not the outcome. Of course, we remember that the chief baker, he was put to death. So we learned a little bit about judgment, the two aspects of God's judgment. And now we're going to continue on in chapter 41 and verse 1. We read here, Vayehi miketz shenatayim yamim. And it came about after or at the end of 2 years of days. Now, I want to translate this very literally. It says, and it came about, but the word is miketz, from the end of 2 years of days. Now, shenatayim yamim, it is a reference for us because 2 years had passed, but we have that extra word days. We really don't need it. But we are taught by the sages of old, there is nothing miyutar, that is, there's nothing extra or unnecessary in the scripture. So what is the implication of 2 years of days? Well, the answer is very simple. 2 years went by, and Yosef endured this day after day after day. So it just wasn't 2 years later, but day after day, Yosef was waiting for that change that he thought would be coming soon, that he was waiting for, but it did not take place. Secondly, it's not after 2 years of days, but from 2 years of day. So it anticipates what's going to happen after this allotment of time. Now, we read something else. Joseph, he has been in prison now for approximately 12 years, according to the best calculations. He has endured much. He has suffered a great deal. But now, for a variety of reasons, the time is at hand for Yosef to be released and to be positioned, and here's the key, where God wants him to be. Here's a question that each of us have to answer, and that is this. Are we willing to wait, sometimes wait in enduring hardship, suffering, misfortune? Are we willing to wait and endure faithfully until God moves and positions us where he wants to be? Now think of this. When Yosef was back in the land of Canaan, could he have ever imagined that he was going to be before the king of Egypt, and we know the rest of the story, become the leader of Egypt, this mighty empire at that time? What would be the most powerful government empire in all the world at that period of time? Absolutely not. And it was only by submitting, being faithful, doing the things and saying the things that God placed upon him that led him. And all of these things that he endured, they prepared him for successfully carrying out God's will. So if you're wise, you're going to do this. You're going to pray, God, I realize that you may lead me, or you may allow me, whatever the case might be, to endure hardships, sufferings, tribulations, afflictions, and such, but you will use them to change me, to prepare me for where you want me to be and what you want me to do. And I'm all in. I am committed to what your will is for my life. I will wait. I will wait prayerfully, and I will wait in praise and worship of you until that happens. Now, are we willing to do those things? Because if you're not, you don't want to be used by God. If not, you don't want to be a vessel that will be utilized for his glory. Waiting upon the Lord and enduring, this is a part of serving God. So we read here, look again at verse 1. And it came about from the end of 2 years of days. That's how it's literally written. And Pharaoh dreams. So Pharaoh dreams, and behold, we find here in this first verse what his dream is. Behold, standing upon the river. Now, this presumably would be the Nilus, the Nile River. Verse 2, and behold, from the river comes up 7 cows of a pleasing appearance. Now, it's a good or an appropriate appearance. It's a word, yafot, parot yafot, good-looking cows, in other words, in appearance. We read here that they were healthy in the flesh, and they were grazing in the meadow. So the first dream, 7 healthy, good-looking cows by the river, having come up from the river and now grazing in the meadow. Verse 3. And behold, 7 other cows came up after them from the river. And it says, Ra'ot Mar'eh. Ra'ot means evil or bad or not fitting. So these cows were poor in appearance. They were thin in the flesh. And they were standing near the cows upon the bank of the river. So apparently these 7, what we might say is inferior or ugly or thin cows, they were standing next to those first 7 healthier and better in appearance cows. And notice what happens, verse 4. And the cows that were inferior in appearance and thin in the flesh, they devoured, and this is important, they devoured the 7 cows that were pleasing or pretty in appearance and healthy. Now, that should not be, but this was the case. So we see something here that is abnormal. What does that mean? Well, God is at work. Now, I realize that this is only a dream, but as we have found here in the book of Revelation, dreams are revelation. Dreams are communication from the heavens to this world. And these dreams, and here's an important principle. These are dreams that the recipient of them, they are burdened by, they are distressed or bothered, and they know that there is significance in them. I mean, we dream all the time, but these are unique. And they do not originate with the person, but they come from a heavenly location. So look, if you would, to this verse, next verse. We read here at the end, actually, of verse 4. Not only did these devour up the healthy ones, it says, Vayikatz Paro. And Paro came to the end, meaning he woke up. But notice what happens, verse 5. And we've all had that experience when we wake up after a dream and we go right back to sleep. That's what Paro did. Verse 5. And he slept and he dreamed a second time. And there's similarities. Behold, 7 shibboleth. Shibboleth is a ear of corn. So 7 ears of corn. And notice what it says, went up from one stalk. So one stalk of corn with 7 ears upon it. And it says that they were healthy and good. Verse 6, and behold, 7 ears that were thin and scorched by an east wind sprung up after them. And we're going to see something similar, verse 7. And the ears that were thin, they devoured, they swallowed up the seven ears that were healthy and were full. Verse 7 at the end. And Paro, he came to the inn, meaning he woke up, and behold, a dream. So he realized, and this is important because the way the Hebrew says here is that he had a dream. There was two aspects of it, but the text is telling us in actuality, there was one dream, two parts, but one dream. Verse 8. Vayehi vaboker, and it came about in the morning. Now, we've already seen that boker, morning, has to do with light. And there's going to be illumination. There is going to be the truth from God placed in this situation. And this truth is going to have several implications to it. The first involves Yosef that we're going to deal with in this lesson today. So verse 8 once more. And it came about in the morning, we read, Vayitpa'em Rucho. Now, this verb that begins a sentence, it has to do, we get the Hebrew word bell from it. And this is like ringing a bell. So his spirit, Rucho, his spirit was ringing inside of him. He was disturbed by this. He was just constantly, as a bell rings back and forth, swings, and this was what was going on inwardly because he knew that this was of significance. So once more, verse 8. And it came about in the morning that his spirit was disturbed, and he sent and he called all the Chartumim, all the Chartume Mitzrayim, all the enchanters or the soothsayers, we might say, of Egypt and all her wise ones. So her being Egypt. Now, this shows how much Pharaoh wanted to know the interpretation. Now, we're studying as well the book of Daniel on our weekly television show. And there is similarities, are there not, between Pharaoh's dream and Yosef coming and interpreting it when the wise men of Egypt, or in Daniel's case, the wise men of Babylon, they were unable. And we see here, these wise men, and I use the phrase so-called wise men, well, they were intelligent in the things of this world, or they were able in some supernatural means to do tricks and deceive and fortune tell in a false way, but they were not able to have any understanding of God's revelation. No, it takes a man of God, a woman of God for that. So he called for the enchanters of Egypt and all of her wise ones, and Pharaoh told to them his dream, but no interpretation of them to Pharaoh. So they could not offer any interpretation, any solution to that dream. Verse 9. Now, before we look at verse 9, we need to realize that this would be rare, because they could always come up with something. You might recall in the book of Daniel, they said once, if you just tell us the dream, we'll be able to give you the interpretation. But we can't do what you're asking, telling you what the dream was and its interpretation. You have to meet us halfway, and we'll be able to. Well, later on in the book of Daniel, that happened, and they were unable. And here again, in the book of Genesis, in our study, they heard the dream. He told it, but they could not give the interpretation. Verse 9. And then the captain of the cupbearers, he spoke to Pharaoh saying, "My sin." Now, the sin that he's referring to is that he had agreed when Yosef made known, and this is where we finished up last week, he had promised Yosef that when this became fulfilled, that is his restoration back to being the king's cupbearer, when that occurred, he would remember Yosef and share with Pharaoh that there is a Hebrew man who's in prison unjustly. But notice, 2 years had transpired, and there was no remembering of Yosef. He was left there by himself. So he says here, "My sin, I," and the word here is "cause to remember today." He made mention of it, his sin. So he says what happened. He says, look at verse 10. Pharaoh was angry, that exceedingly anger, that enragement. He was very angry with his servants or concerning his servants. And he set me into custody in the building of the chief of the butchers or the chief assassin. And with me was also the chief baker. And verse 11, we dreamed a dream in one night. So one night we both had a dream, I and him. And it says, look at the end of verse 11, this important phrase, ish ke pitron chalamo chalamnu. A man according to the interpretation of the dream that we dream. Meaning this, each one of us, what happened to us was the interpretation of each of our dreams that we had dreamed. So the dreams were rare. But here's what he says. Look now at verse 12. And there with us, Na'ar Ivri. There was a young Hebrew man. Now that word, Na'ar, implies an individual who is maybe like a teenager in this or early 20s. Now, Yosef at this time, he's a little bit older than that. He's around, if we're not mistaken, in his early 30s. So he says, and there with us, a Hebrew young man, a servant of the chief butcher or the chief executioner. And we told to him, and here's what it says at the end of verse 12, and he interpreted for us our dreams. A man according to his dream that was solved. So he says again, exactly what his interpretation was that he gave, thus was the reality of each man. Now, what he's saying here in the biblical language is very simple to discern. He's saying his interpretations were factual. This one knows truly, not like these Chartumim, these false wise men, not like those, but in reality, he knows the interpretation of dreams. Now, verse 13. And it came about, just as he interpreted for us, thus it was. I was restored unto my posts, and he, it says here literally, and him hung. So he was hung, but it's emphatic. Him was hung. Verse 14. And Pharaoh sent and he called Yosef. Now imagine, we see here that there's now a connection between Pharaoh and Yosef. And this has to do with the dream that Yosef had all the way back many years ago approximately 12 years ago when he was in the land of Canaan. Now, he saw the results, but he didn't see the process on how to get there. And that is a very important principle for you and me to learn. Many times we are given what the results are going to be. And we have that burden, that desire for that. But we don't know the process, those things that we have to endure to arrive there. And why is that? Because we have to walk, that is, live in faith. How do we understand that? Live trusting God. So all that took place, and I want to emphasize this, all the suffering, the hardship, the enduring, the injustice, the false accusations, all of that, along with the loneliness, being separated from his family, all these things, they work together for good in the life of Yosef. So let me speak just directly to you right now. You who say, yes, I want the will of God, but it seems so far away. Well, think about Yosef for a moment. Having this dream that he was going to become the leader of the family, that they would all bow down to him. And now he hasn't seen any of them, and his prospects for seeing them are very slim in his mind, because he has gone from being a slave and a chief official in the Egyptian Empire now to a lowly slave, having been wasting away in prison for 12 years. But one day, the day that God wants it to, like that, we're going to see a change.
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7: God is getting ready to liberate Iran. Well, that is the confident hope our guest today here on Dr. James Dobson's Family Talk carries, even as she watches her homeland move through ceasefire, uncertainty, back to battle, and maybe another ceasefire, and quiet revival, which is happening all at the same time. Welcome to Dr. James Dobson's Family Talk, the broadcast division of the Dr. James Dobson Family Institute. I'm Roger Marsh, and joining me on the program today is Lana Silk. Lana is president and CEO of Transform Iran, a ministry born the same day the Islamic Revolution began, when Lana's own family fled Iran and felt God's call to strengthen the underground church from the outside. And for more than three decades, Transform Iran has trained leaders, planted churches, and brought the gospel to a nation where owning a Bible can literally cost you your freedom. But the good news is today more than 300,000 Iranians have accepted the Lord Jesus Christ as Lord and Savior, and many of them have done so in the middle of war, or surveillance, or just literally pressures that none of us here in the United States can really fully imagine. Well, there's a lot to get into today, so I'm so excited to have her back on the program. Lana Silk, welcome back to Dr. James Dobson's Family Talk.
8: Thank you, Roger. I appreciate that.
7: Give us just a 60-second overview, if you would, of your story. I alluded to the fact that your family, you know, had this situation at hand, and this ministry has literally was born right around the time of revolution. You were born on the day that the Islamic Revolution began. So you've got a kind of a storied history here. What was it like growing up in those early years of the regime? Talk about that.
8: Well, it just every year it got harder and harder for Christians. The laws got more tightened. The repercussions increased for breaking them. And Iran became more and more Islamic and more oppressive as time went by. From our point of view as a family, and you know, I was a child growing up in that, certainly from my parents' point of view, it was a slightly confusing time at the beginning, you know, having prayed for so many years and served for so many years to see Iran and Iranians turn to Jesus and then immediately sense a setback. But of course, God knew exactly what he was doing, and he used this regime to really unmask and defeat Islam in Iran. Iranians, by and large, are not interested in Islam. They are vacating their mosques. They're burning down their mosques, and they are looking for something that is true and life-giving. And in that context, we have the privilege of leading them to the Lord.
7: Now, what's interesting about what you just said, Lana, is I'm resonating with all of it. And we've been hearing that report for maybe the last decade or so. But at the same time, a lot of Americans are saying, yeah, that's true. But if that is in fact the case, then why did President Trump say, hey, we have to go to the Strait of Hormuz? We have to bring in military might. I mean, it seems like there's two different conflicts going on. There's the spiritual warfare, but then there's also the geopolitical warfare here. Talk about how those two kind of coexist.
8: Well, we're talking about a very brutal, oppressive, controlling regime that is the minority as far as the Iranian population is concerned, but definitely the strong players. So the Iranian people are not armed. They battle poverty. They battle all sorts of control, legal systems that have been put in place to silence them and separate them from each other and not allow them to grow in momentum and any kind of sort of uprising against the government. So they really are up against it. And, you know, everything that's happening on the political landscape in the Strait of Hormuz, that is to do with the Iranian government, the very Islamic still Iranian government that is still completely committed to their original objective, which was to export Sharia law to all countries, but particularly Western democratic countries.
7: It's interesting, and unfortunately, you see a lot of this happening in places like the United States, where people are kind of buying into that, you know, and saying this is what, you know, we're fine with that. I mean, even the great state of Texas, which recently there was discovered there was a group that were trying to create kind of, for all intents and purposes, an Islamic compound just outside of Dallas. And the idea that the government had to intervene. Governor Abbott had to step in, but ostensibly a lot of this happened on his watch. So I think people are familiar with that side of it, but it's easy to conflate the two and kind of put them together and say, well, if that's what's happening in Iran, then obviously maybe some people are coming to faith, but it's a very oppressive faith. And you were literally born into that. I mean, not only from the political side, but the fact that I understand your father, who was a gospel preacher, wound up going to prison a couple of times, even before you were born, because this crime, and I'll put that in air quotes for people who are watching the video, that the crime was preaching the good news.
8: That's right. Yes. My parents have both paid personal costs in following Jesus in Iran and since then for the mission that they founded. And then we have many friends. Even just last week, I had word of friends who were arrested in Iran because of their activities in the country. So that continues. You know, the gospel is supposed to cost us something. It's not always going to be that it'll cost us our freedom or our life. But Jesus was very clear that this is a costly gospel and that it is, we have to pick up our cross and follow him. And in a persecuted context, that is something you don't get around. So immediately, the Iranian believers live lives of sacrifice and full, wholehearted, committed to Jesus, no matter where it takes them. And I think that is why the church is growing. And Roger, I've got to add an addendum to what you were saying at the beginning as well. You know, it's safe to say that there are well over a million Iranian Christians in Iran today. I would think probably more than 3 million today. So it's the numbers are quickly growing and escalating.
7: That's wonderful news to hear. As we're talking with Lana Silk today here on Dr. James Dobson's Family Talk, Lana is the president and CEO of Transform Iran. And we have a link for their website up at jdfi.org. So you can learn more about this outstanding ministry where literally millions of people in a place like Iran, where we typically think of, okay, if we hear enough stories about the government, the tendency is to think, okay, that's the way the country is. But as Lana has been sharing with us, that's really not the majority view. That's just the well-armed minority that's kind of bullying people and using the government too. And there comes a point where a lot of Iranians, I'm sure, as they come to faith in Christ, they will stand and fight for their faith. I remember hearing this from a lot of Syrian Christians who didn't want to be exiled, didn't want to be shoved out of Syria and transported to places like the U.S. They wanted to stay and evangelize. But at some point, your family had to make that decision to immigrate and to move away. You were about 10 years old when this happened, I believe.
8: Yes, that really was an act of obedience with the hearts left behind in Iran. It wasn't an escape as such. It was a very direct call from the Lord. My parents heard God speak to them in their own separate devotions, telling them that it was time for them to leave. They doubted it for some time, felt nervous to even raise it with each other, took a little bit of courage to finally approach each other and say, I think God is saying that it's time for us to go. You know, how can this make any sense? Because bear in mind, we're talking about 10 years post-revolution. We're post the Iran-Iraq war. So Iran has been busy and preoccupied fighting its neighbor. Now that's finished and they can look inwards and start dealing with internal affairs. In that context, persecution is increasing. Christians are escaping. My parents were pastors and really keen to continue to strengthen the church and respond to the huge need and openness in Iranian Muslims to the gospel. So in that backdrop, then God says to them, you got to leave. They spent another month then praying and fasting and really making sure they'd heard right. They took it to the overseeing pastor, who still disagreed and said, you must have heard wrong. We need you here. And they were delighted with that response and said, that's great. We want to stay here. But then the Lord spoke to the pastor and he had a dream. In the dream, God confirmed that they needed to leave. And so it happened very quickly, but it really was just an act of obedience to the Lord rather than trying to get away.
7: What was it like for 10-year-old Lana to be sitting there saying, wait a minute, I know this is crazy, but it's home? What was your mind wrapped around at that point, being such a young girl and realizing, okay, my parents are in tune with what God wants them to do, but it feels kind of weird for me being 10 and saying, we're going to go someplace that I have no idea where we're going.
8: Yeah, very unsettling, a little upsetting. The whole process was very intense anyway, because there was such an urgency from the dream that the pastor had that we had to go quickly. And it was really a matter of months before everything was really given away and we left because we couldn't take anything with us. They searched us on the way out and that was it. You say goodbye. We didn't know why we were leaving initially. God had only given us the first part. Of course, we have precedence for this in the Bible, how God will call, he called Abraham out of one place. And before he knew what was coming, he had to first leave. And really that was our experience. We left and then the Lord spoke to my parents very clearly and said, look, the church is going to be driven underground. This persecution is going to increase in intensity. And you are to prepare to meet the need from outside, to resource and strengthen, nourish this fast-growing church, pioneer ministries that can overcome the barriers of censorship and control that the government is setting up. And That's what they've been doing. So we really went straight into meeting with Christians that we knew in Western Europe. And all my memories of those years, through between 10 to maybe 13, 14, were traveling from country to country across the Europe and gathering the believers that we knew that had left in war and had the same feeling like, oh my goodness, bear in mind, this is in the late 80s. You know, there's no internet connections and satellite TV, well, there was, but you know, it wasn't a normal way of communicating and doing mission. People felt that that was it. It was over. They had no way of doing anything about the need in Iran anymore. And it was an opportunity for my parents, who were real seers and forward thinkers, to say, guys, there's going to be other ways we can do this. And we just prayed with our friends in Denmark and Holland and Sweden and Finland. We just prayed with our friends in Denmark and Holland and Sweden.

0: But to see the kind of support, and it must have been really inspiring for you, Lana, as a young girl, you know, early preteen years, to see all of these different believers in all these different countries as you traveled around where God was speaking to them. And it wasn't necessarily a big broadcast per se. It was as you're moving, they're catching the vision too. And boy, that really must have been, I think of 10 and 11 and 12 year olds who were trying to get them engaged in vacation Bible school, you know, and maybe have a good, you know, 2 or 3 day experience with the Lord. But you had a totally different experience as far as that goes. How did Transform Iran come about? At what point did your parents say, okay, this is where God is calling us to stay. We're going to put down some roots and get this ministry off the ground.
1: Yeah, it was a few years into that because it was growing in size.
0: Sure.
1: People naturally look to my parents as leaders. They are inspiring leaders and real visionaries. You know, the way, what they saw as possible for Iran was greater than what any of us had envisioned, either even possible for what might happen in Iran, but also possible for how we might take part in all of that. Mm-hmm. And it was in that context that people were saying, we're looking to you to lead us, but you know, there's so many of us now. Let's formalize this. We need a name. We need a structure. You know, we look to you for leadership. So they went to pray about it. And as they were praying, the Lord gave them the scripture 2 Timothy 2:2, which is a discipleship verse. The things you've heard me say in the presence of many witnesses, entrust to reliable men who will also be qualified to teach others. And there was this mandate from God that this is going to be built on people who are qualified and full of character that you will be entrusting this vision to, who will also then be passing it on to others. And that's really how the whole thing began. They called it 222 Ministries for many years. We rebranded to Transform Iran about 5 years ago. And it really was a case of who are the people upon which God is going to build this movement and through which God is going to transform this nation. And that's how the ministry has grown. And really, as a child, you know, my parents were so good at never underestimating what God can do through children. And I'm one of four girls, and all four of us have the same sense that we are part of this. We have valuable contributions to make to this, and we need to get involved. We are needed. And so all of our early teens and growing up beyond that, we had that sense of we're needed to contribute to this overall vision. We're going to make a difference. And I think that's probably what informed a lot of the decisions that we've all made growing up, knowing that God has entrusted things to us as well. So yeah, it's been a joy to be part of that kind of setup.
0: Hearing your enthusiasm and realizing that the acorn didn't fall too far from either tree in your family, but especially for you, because now where are you in the birth order? Kevin Lehman is calling me right now asking, are you the oldest or are you the youngest?
1: I am the eldest. I'm typical eldest, yes.
0: You certainly are. I was going to say, because you've got three sisters, but you're the president and CEO of Transform Iran. So I mean, we'll kind of let that one sit where it is, and good for you for carrying that mantle. But you know, it's interesting I can imagine there are a lot of parents who are listening to our conversation right now, or maybe watching it on YouTube, and they're asking the same question. Okay, this is a lot for my kids. You know, I mean, we try to keep news of the world, you know, and wars and, you know, bombings in the Strait of Hormuz, and we try to keep that away from them because they're kids. We want to protect their innocence. And yet, if you were 10, your sisters were younger than that when all this was happening and your family launched into that. Talk to the parent right now who says, I want to get my kids excited about this type of thing, but I don't want to, you know, I don't want to burden them with any kind of undue evil thoughts, because there are people who are dying. There's a bad government regime. We'll talk about the change in leadership in just a moment. But how would you encourage a parent to say, you know, if you've got 8, 9, 10-year-old kids at home, they're old enough to be able to understand at least what Transform Iran is doing?
1: Yes, absolutely. I mean, you've hit on a bit of a soapbox subject.
0: Fire away.
1: I'm really passionate about this. I think that we sometimes do our children a disservice by sidelining them until the time that we think they're ready. And I think they're ready a lot earlier than we give them credit for. And it's so exciting as a preteen, to be part of something bigger than yourself and to know that you have a valuable contribution to make to that. And I would say that it doesn't have to be the really gory, inappropriate sort of details that we expose our children to. There are a lot of good resources out there that really help children catch God's vision for a people group or a demographic or a country, you know, whichever way God wants to tug at their heartstrings. We can help inform them in those areas. You know, there are resources like Operation World. You can literally get books that are designed for children where you can be flicking through

0: that book saying, okay, which country jumps out at you? Let's learn more about it together. Let's pray about it together. Let's find out what life is like for a child your age. Maybe get alongside an organization like Compassion and write to a child your age in that country. You know, there's so many different ways that you can really think beyond yourself. And when we do that, then God allows us to have a much different perspective to all sorts of things, including our own lives. And it gets us out of ourselves. You know, that sort of entitlement that we battle with our children in the West, that is dealt with when they look beyond themselves and real needs in the world and real differences that they can make in others' lives.
1: I'm talking with Lana Silk today here on Dr. James Dobson's Family Talk, and we're discussing Transform Iran and what's happening in the Iranian battle with the United States, but moreover, the fact that literally millions of Iranians have come to faith in Jesus Christ. We begin to see what God is doing there, and we've got a link for transformiran.com up at drjamesdobson.org if you want to learn more about Lana's ministry. You mentioned the underground church, and your family left, what, 30-some years ago to start ultimately to start Transform Iran. It wasn't, you know, my Western brain says, oh, you left and went over here and got a board of directors and started a ministry. It wasn't like that at all. But I mean, God eventually brought the ministry to fruition. Talk about what's happening in the underground church right now. I mean, was there a point where under the regime they were able to start, you know, being a quote unquote normal church again? Or is it still pretty much underground because of the oppression that they're facing?
0: It was driven underground not so many years after the revolution, and it has stayed that way since. Now, technically, Iran would say, we allow Christianity because they consider Assyrian and Armenian communities who are considered ethnically Christian to be allowed to practice their religion, and that their word is the key word there, as long as it's separate from the rest of Iranian society. So there are laws about allowing Muslims into their meetings, about any kind of worship or Bible teaching or Bibles in languages other than their own, Armenian and Assyrian. And so it's very, very limited, and it becomes a sort of trophy piece, I suppose, for the government to say, look, here they are, here are these churches, and we're fine with them. But as soon as Christians catch God's heart for the lost, which of course is supposed to be all of us, and ours begin to evangelize and share and bubble over what God has done in their lives through to the world around them, then they get into trouble. And the martyrs of Iranian martyrs have been Armenians and Assyrians, as well as Iranians, who have dared to set past that line, and the government has dealt with them.
1: It's interesting to see the reports and to hear about them, and yet to hear the testimonies that you are discussing, Lana Silk, because as you mentioned at the outset, I want to make sure I heard you correctly, it is still illegal to own a Bible in Iran. Is that correct?
0: Yeah. They have a law of apostasy in Iran. So any rejection of Islam is punishable by death. That is, they don't always kill people, but they can, even within the law, go ahead and execute people for rejection of Islam. And within that comes any kind of evangelism as well.
1: It's incredible to think about this, because you and I have all heard reports in the news here in the United States that one of the issues that, and Gary Bauer talks about this a lot in his Defending Faith and Family and Freedom podcast, the left, if you will, capital L, will say that, well, one of the biggest dangers that we face in America right now is that you have a right-wing religious president who wants to turn America into a theocracy. And I'm thinking to myself, well, no, religious liberty, First Amendment, that's not going to happen in the United States. But for all intents and purposes, that's the heartbeat of Iran. Is that correct?
0: Oh, yeah, absolutely. They have a very clear agenda that Islam is the right way, that Sharia law is the right way. And within that comes a mandate from Allah for them to wipe out any kind of opposition and to export. I mean, Khomeini's own words when he established the revolution in 1979 was, we will export this revolution to the ends of the earth. And that is very much still their agenda. You know, we have to understand when we talk about coexistence and peace and tolerance, that we use these words to mean different things in the West, as a, even if we don't aren't practicing Christians, you know, our sort of worldview is Christian. Our definition of these words is very different for someone whose worldview comes out of Sharia law and Shiite Islam. So, you know, they would say, absolutely, we want peace, but their definition of peace is your submission to Allah's ways.
1: Right.
0: So, you know, we are at a disconnect here. And we have to separate also the people who are just as much held bondage to this religion, you know, Muslims, to Islam itself. There is definitely a difference there. There are millions of Muslims who don't adhere to that kind of thinking, though I would caution that that is what the Quran teaches. Mm-hmm. But there are millions of Muslims who do want to get on well with their neighbors and do want to be good citizens. And I've had friends like those many times over the years. But Islam, in its true, authentic state, in what the Quran is teaching and what followers of Islam to its fullness would say, I'm trying to be careful with my words.
1: Sure.
0: The push is not peaceful and does not want to coexist peacefully with us. And that's where we've just got to be wise. We don't need to be racist or push hatred, but we have to be wise to what some of the schemes of the enemy are.
1: So it sounds like, and if I don't want to oversimplify this, Lana, please correct me if I'm wrong, but it sounds like for every Christian, I mean, there because you've got kind of equal numbers of people who would identify as Muslim, whether by birth or by actual practice, and it's kind of neck and neck with Christianity. Maybe Christianity's a little bit further ahead. But we all know people here in the States, especially who are quote-unquote Christians because they go to church, you know, they tithe a little bit, they basically see themselves as good people. But if you got right down to it, you know, they would have a really hard time looking at some biblical tenets that you and I would say, no, that's a non-negotiable. Yeah. It sounds like there's a number of Muslims who are kind of in the same category when it comes to Islam. Is that accurate?
0: Yes, very, very much so. A lot of it comes down to just a lack of discipline in really learning about the faith and ensuring that you apply it. And I mean that for Christians and Muslims alike. You know, sometimes Amen. It just becomes a ritualistic thing, a cultural thing, a social thing. And that's very different to those who really dig in. And I think in the same way that Christians can be called extremists, Muslims are called extremists. And I, you know, sometimes I play with those words and I think, well, are they really extreme or are they just extremely authentic? Because, you know, it's about how literally you take the teachings of your holy book, let's say, because it applies to it, and apply it. And there are very unpopular Christians, just as you've said today, who are doing that, who are looking at the word of God and saying, whatever it costs me, however unpopular it makes me, this is what God said, and there's no compromise. And those are the Christians right now who are being ostracized.
1: Well, Lana Silk is president and CEO of Transform Iran Ministries, transformiran.com. We have just scratched the surface in our conversation, but we've run out of time for today's program. Lana, can I ask you to come back next time so we can continue this discussion?
0: Yes, let's do it.
1: The difference between nominal belief and true faith often comes down to a single question. How seriously will I take the words I claim to believe? Lana Silk reminds us that all across Iran, there are believers answering that question with their very lives. You've been listening to a very special edition of Dr. James Dobson's Family Talk, featuring my compelling conversation with Lana Silk, president and CEO of Transform Iran Ministries. And we're only halfway through this conversation. If you'd like to hear this program again or to pass it along with a friend who needs to hear what God is doing in Iran, you'll find it online at jdfi.org. And keep in mind that on the next edition of Family Talk, you'll hear the conclusion of our conversation. 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Well, I'm Roger Marsh. 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
6: American Family News, I'm Robert Thornton. Republican Mitch McConnell has been discharged from the hospital but is not ready to return to the Senate. Here's Fox's Jared Halper.
7: Kentucky Republican Mitch McConnell says he was discharged from a rehabilitation center and will continue his recovery at home. But on the advice of doctors, McConnell says he'll maintain an intensive regimen of physical therapy during the August recess and engage with staff and colleagues on important Senate business. McConnell has been absent from the Senate since June when he was hospitalized after a fall left him briefly unconscious. He was also treated for pneumonia. The 84-year-old's health has raised calls for more transparency and even his resignation. McConnell's term ends at the end of the year. He is not running for re-election. In Washington, Jared Halpern, Fox News.
6: A Senate committee today voted to hold Dr. Anthony Fauci in contempt of Congress and refer him to the Justice Department for potential prosecution over his refusal to answer questions at a hearing last week focused on his handling of the COVID-19 pandemic. The party line vote approving the contempt resolution came a week after Fauci invoked his Fifth Amendment right against self-incrimination more than 100 times when he appeared before the Senate Committee on Homeland Security and Governmental Affairs. NOAA maintained its forecast for a below-average Atlantic hurricane season, the agency announced in its final 2026 hurricane season outlook today. Government forecasters said they expect a very strong El Niño climate pattern to last through this fall, creating atmospheric conditions that will suppress tropical development in the Atlantic Ocean. Avocados from one Mexican state will not be permitted to be imported into the U.S. for the time being. Fox's Eben Brown has more.
8: The U.S. government is suspending inspections of avocados to be imported into the country from the Mexican state of Michoacán. Without inspections, the avocados are not permitted to enter the U.S. The pause comes amid security concerns as the U.S. Department of Agriculture reveals two of their inspectors were both assaulted and held against their will while in Mexico. They have since been released. According to U.S. Ambassador Ken Salazar, Mexican officials blamed protesting laborers, but the U.S. says organized crime in Mexico is trying to smuggle avocados from other Mexican states not approved for importing. Eben Brown, Fox News.
6: Kellogg said today it will remove artificial colors from all of its cereals by the end of the year. Kellogg said last August that it would remove synthetic dyes from its cereals by the end of 2027. The company said it identified fruit and vegetable-based juices that will give cereals like Fruit Loops and Apple Jacks their distinctive colors. New data shows nationwide abortion numbers are continuing to climb, even in states with strict bans in place following the Supreme Court's Dobbs decision. AFN's Chris Woodward reports.
9: According to figures from the Guttmacher Institute, the driving force behind the surge is the accessibility of chemical abortion drugs. Pro-life advocate Stephen Ertelt of LifeNews.com says the landscape of abortion access has shifted online.
10: There used to be this conversation about whether women in states that ban abortion would go to other states to have abortions. But now the question is, will they order the abortion pill from their phone or their computer? And that's what's happening.
9: Roughly 91,000 chemical abortions occurred within states that maintain abortion bans. Ertelt emphasizes that pro-life voters must urge both state lawmakers and federal officials to tighten restrictions and enforce mail-order drug bans.
10: The very first thing after November that every pro-life American needs to do is put pressure on the Trump administration to say, hey, we have to stop these abortion bills. We've got to save babies. We have to protect women. You need to do something about it. And so that should be the number one agenda item. And with a president who calls himself the most pro-life president in American history, he needs to stand up for that and actually be a pro-life president on this particular issue.
9: I'm Chris Woodward.
6: On Wall Street, stocks were down today. The Dow dropped 464. The S&P shed 14. The NASDAQ lost 15. West Texas Intermediate crude was up to about $77 a barrel. That's all our time for this hour's news. You can see more news at AFN.net. I'm Robert Thornton.
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0: From the Hope Center in Plano, Texas, this is Hope in the Night. It's a live late-night talk radio show offering biblical hope and practical help. This program has been on the air for over 30 years, and it's a ministry of Hope for the Heart. Now, I'm Tom Petrovsky, and I'm here with author and speaker June Hunt. June, I know you've written some things in your Keys for Living library about caregiving, and it's really more than just stopping over a friend's house to help them. It really becomes a long and sometimes difficult journey. Can you offer some of your thoughts about this?
1: Well, I did an introduction in our keys. We have keys on, we call them Keys for Living, on the topic of caregiving. And years ago, when my mother was in the throes of liver cancer, I thought back about specifically on a statement a friend of mine gave. Early on, I was a youth director, and one of my directors, I remember his wife had a very challenging experience, and she became bedridden permanently. And I said, "Jimmy, could you share with me, how did you handle this burden, especially with her being bedridden?" And Jimmy said, "Oh, June, she's not a burden. She's a blessing." And I'll never forget his words, "Not a burden, but a blessing." And his perspective made a huge impact on me, as now, a number of years, decades later, my mom's disease had progressed. And ultimately, I remember seeking to do whatever I could do to be of help. There were others who were helping too, but I remember a decade later, those words became very personal, because I remember for 3 weeks my mom was unable to speak. And one evening I was driving home from speaking someplace, and I remember calling, and there was a home care nurse with my mom. I said, "Hey, how's my mom doing?" And she said, "June, your mother has become uncharacteristically fidgety and even tried to pull out her IV. She hasn't slept for 3 days." And then all of a sudden she said, "Oh no, Mrs. Hunt." And I remember I just said, "I'll be right there." And I was on Central Expressway, literally was planning to be at my home, but I quickly rushed to her bedside. And I noticed my efforts to calm her failed. And so I kicked off my shoes. I climbed into her bed with her. And I can still remember the scene. I placed my right arm around her and started singing. Immediately, the restlessness ceased. As I sang, I kept my eyes on her, and she kept her doe-like eyes on me. And I'm talking about, this started at midnight. And since she hadn't slept for 3 days, I sang every song I could think of. And I remember she smiled as I sang, "What a friend we have in Jesus. You are my sunshine. How great thou art, the old rugged cross." And by the time I got to "It is well with my soul," she was mouthing the words with me, even though she couldn't talk. And eventually, during Amazing Grace, she placed her head on my shoulder and, very comforted and still, she finally fell asleep. That memorable night on my mom's bed, we were connected by the love we had for each other, and the ministry of music that comforted her soul. I remember thinking about my friend Jimmy Roberts. My mother was not a burden. She was a blessing. And I learned that caregiving is a calling of the highest order. It affords us the privilege of being the hands and feet of Jesus in the lives of others, pouring out his love upon the weak and weary, expressing his heart to the helpless. Caregivers are clearly our world's unsung heroes. They serve selflessly and sacrificially, far from the spotlight and applause. Armed with patience and perseverance, their deeds, too numerous to count, meet continual needs as they encourage the living and even give dignity to the dying. Yet, to some, caregiving can feel like a prison, a constrictive duty squeezing the joy out of life. Caregivers must take care of themselves, meaning they need to figure out, what do I need to do for me so that I can be the most effective caregiver? And ultimately, caring is a calling to model the care of Christ. He did not come to be served, but to serve. Psalm 107 verse 2 says, "Let the redeemed of the Lord tell their story." One of the greatest encouragements to our team is hearing how God is using this ministry in the lives of others. Over the years, we've heard from listeners who found comfort in their grief, healing in their relationships, and strength through difficult seasons because of God's truth shared on Hope in the Night. 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

0: 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Let's get to a caller. We have a new caller for Hope in the Night tonight. Let's welcome Lisa to the program.
1: Well, hi, Lisa. Welcome to Hope.
2: Hi, June. Thank you so much for giving me this chance.
1: Well, it's a pleasure to have you, Lisa. How can we help you?
2: I'm living with my parents because 2 years ago, my dad had a heart attack. And I stayed here with my mom for the week that he was in the hospital. And we went to the hospital, and then my home where I lived with my now ex-husband was on the way. So I would just stop there at night and get some clothes and come to my mom's house to stay with her. And my marriage wasn't doing very well anyway, because I was starting to realize that my husband was a narcissist, which I had heard the word but didn't know really what it was. And then I figured out that that's what I was living with, so it wasn't going good.
1: But so everything anyway, was basically about him, is that right?
2: Oh, everything.
1: Yeah.
2: And that's what happened one night when we stopped. And that particular night, my mom stayed in the car. She would usually come in, and he was very nice. And one night, he even fed us dinner. And I thought, okay, good, everything's going okay. But like I said, the one night, my mom stayed out in the car. And I went in, and he just started screaming and yelling at me that there's no food in the house, and what am I supposed to do? You know, and I thought, okay, here we go. And I kind of knew right then and there in my mind that I had to leave. So my dad, a couple days later, we brought my dad home from the hospital, and everything was okay. And I told my mom, I got to get out of there. I have to start looking for a place to live. So she said, well, why don't you just stay here for a while? I thought, okay. So I ended up moving in here, and then my dad took a turn for the worst. He got really sick, and we couldn't figure out what was wrong. And it come to find out he had gotten the flu somehow, and he got really sick. So anyway, long story short, I still live here. But now, a month ago, he had a stroke. And he has dementia now.
1: So wow.
2: I'm helping with that, but it's a little difficult because my mom does not understand what dementia is, I guess. And I think it's only because she has her own mental decline starting. And she thinks he's going to, you know, when's he going to stop doing this? And I'm like, he's not going to stop doing this. I can't get it through her head, and I keep repeating myself. And I'm so frustrated, and I feel so guilty because I get mad at her. I'm yelling at her. I'm taking everything out on her. And then a couple weeks ago, I had a car accident, and I went to the hospital. I have two broken ribs, and I can't sleep. And that's just adding to my frustration, and I'm yelling at her. I have, you know, no sleep. So it's just a bad situation, and I don't know what to do.
1: Wow. Okay, I'm going to ask a question very directly. Do you have other relatives in the area, anywhere around?
2: Well, my dad has two brothers, but my dad is 93, and his brothers are in their late 80s. I do have my brother. He lives about 15 minutes away, but he's a manager, and he, you know, he's busy, works a lot, and it's... I have a neighbor who said she would come over anytime, but I just feel guilty even asking for the help, you know?
1: Well, I'm going to pose something. When, I mean, you've got a number of things going on, not just one. It's got multiple things with your dad, and then also, obviously, your mom doesn't quite understand, and or she... for the yelling's got to go because that it doesn't do any good, and so you just decide, no, I will not go there. If I need to walk away, I'll just walk away. Just say I need to walk away for a little, just for a few minutes or whatever. Just say I've got to, but don't give in to the frustration. Because it won't help. And so, but just make a determination. Okay, if I feel like yelling, then I'm going to say, I need to, and say it calmly. Just say, I need to and you can say, I need to go to another room. I need to go outside. You know, whatever is appropriate, but I'll be back. So you have to say, I'll be back. So it's not, I'm taking my marbles and I'm going to play by myself and I'll never come back. You know, it's not that. So just say, I've got to go, be gone for a little bit, but I'll be right back. I'll be back. Okay, that's one thing. But my thought of asking you the question about others, you could call a family council. I call it a family council. And what it is laying out to those who are loved ones. Now, that can be a good friend. It could be, in fact, when my mother had liver cancer, to my very great surprise, My mom's best friend, who was living in Florida at the time, said, I'm coming, and I'm going to be with her no matter what. And it was fascinating because, and then I had two sisters and a brother, and my brother and I kind of rotated back and forth doing things. My two sisters lived out of state, so it was harder for them. But everybody, you know, we got together and decided, what can various people do? Sometimes there's someone who could help with finances who can't be there to meet needs. I'm just mentioning things like that. Many times I have been involved with, like, I have two precious forever friends, and I remember for both times when each of the mothers of my two friends became seriously ill, I would sometimes come over and say, look, you go away, you go do something, blah, blah, blah, meaning I'm telling my friend, it's okay. I've got this, and I'll be here until you get back, and that meant late at night or to do this program. But the problem that we have many times is people don't know what they can do, and that's why you could have this kind of meeting, and it. I mean, it can be a cousin, it could, but it can be people who care, and that gives them a sense of, I can be of service, I can be a giver, and you know, it really. And I understand you're not wanting to put heaviness on somebody. You're not trying to burden somebody, but instead, if you think about it, in the Bible, we read that It is more, this is what Jesus said, it is more blessed to give than receive. Mm-hmm. So God can bless people's lives when they're able to give their time. Sometimes people come in and they do things with one of our loved ones, and you think, my goodness, I would never have thought to have done this. Mm-hmm. But sometimes they read to someone. They can read, or they can... I remember my mom's dear friend, Sarah. She and mother would watch Lawrence Welk. And Lawrence Welk had not been on the television for years. But, you know, they do reruns, mm-hmm. if that makes sense. And but there can be special programs that on a regular basis they could do together. But it would be intentionally getting the people that you believe care about, whether it's your, obviously your mom or your dad, but just to be able to be of service. And you could say, I really believe I need help. Are there ways that you can think, or you could already write down several things that could be a relief for you, because you initially, even when you moved in with your parents, you know, you have a heart to help. At least that's what I'm hearing, because you moved in and obviously started doing many things. Is that correct?
2: Yes.
1: Okay. So I say this because are you thinking about any individuals right now that could be a part of this? I'm calling it, again, a family council.
2: Yes. My aunt and uncle, who live very close, have always told me that if I needed anything, they would be there.
1: And, oh, that's a blessing.
2: Yes, and my dad's the oldest of seven, and this is the youngest. My uncle is the youngest. He's 76.
1: Oh,
2: so
1: okay.
2: He's probably the only one that would be able to, you know, come over and help if needed. And I could always ask them. I know they would come over. I just feel so guilty asking.
1: No, it's the other way around. If they love your dad, your mom, whoever is coming mm-hmm. in, it's a privilege to serve. And
2: yeah.
1: As you know, we have a different perspective when we're serving. We see things that, oh, I could do this. I mean, it puts into our minds, I could do this, and this could make everything better. Not everything better, but it could help. And it's best if we can share that burden.
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0: 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So it's very easy. So please give us a call or text if you need us. Let's continue the conversation with June and Lisa.
1: Well, my friend, I'm hearing how you are seeking to serve your family and have been doing this for quite a while, and yet I hear you said, I feel guilty for asking help, or is it needing help? Talk to me about feeling guilty.
2: I don't know. I just feel like I'm bothering somebody. And, I mean, they're retired, so... Mm-hmm. It's not like they have a lot to do, but I've never felt comfortable asking someone for help, and I don't know why. I don't know.
1: Well, let's consider this. You said that you had a narcissistic husband. Now, those who are narcissistic, they typically are very self-absorbed, and you know that that's not a godly way to live, right?
2: Right.
1: Okay, so instead, here is an opportunity that you could offer. It's not you're demanding. It's just saying, is it possible that you would have some available time to come and be with, and it would be this, you mentioned the family members, and just say, you know, it could mean so much even to have someone new who's not typically around, and it would be possibly telling stories of things in the past. But if they, you've indicated that they would be, this couple would be delighted. It sounds like they've offered. So really... Yeah. You're allowing them to serve. And in truth, we are not designed by God to just be self-absorbed, and you know that.
2: Yes, I do.
1: And so instead, you're giving them an opportunity to serve your dad, and ultimately it would be your mom too, because so many times there are opportunities that someone from the outside comes in, and it's a delight. And so really, if you really look at the Bible, there are all kinds of exhortations like, what God tells us to do is to not look at our own needs, but to our own interests, but to the interests of others. And I think, at least my experience has been, I just remember these two mothers that I helped so that my friends could have some private time and or go off and do whatever, or just be with another friend. It was a joy for them, and then I would think of different things to do with these older moms. And I remember at times even putting on some music and just kind of pulling this one mother up, and I would kind of hold her, but I would be kind of a type of dancing, but it was just really moving from side to side, and she just loved it. She just loved it. And or I would have my guitar and I would sing, you know, "You Are My Sunshine, My Only Sunshine." And of course they just would beam, because this is an old song. And I think other people can figure out ways to bring joy.
2: Yeah.
1: And also I will say that there are times when people could have a regular time. You know, I'm talking about if it could be, okay, I could do this every Tuesday or every other Tuesday, you know, evening. Or now I always had to do it in the evening, but where if they have a heart for that and they are bringing joy, well, that's what you want. That you want them to be joyful around your dad and your mom.
2: Mm-hmm.
1: So, does that make sense? Where you make a list of people that could possibly do this, and you could meet, and you could ask, you know, just say, "Could you help me brainstorm about what we could do in regard to my parents?" And because I need to think beyond the box, you know. Here's a box. Well, I need to think outside the box. And they could come up with some things that you would never think about.
2: That's true. Yeah.
1: And they're, again, because the Bible says it's more blessed to give than receive, they're being biblical. They are being givers, not takers.
2: Yeah.
1: But this isn't about you being self-absorbed, or there's no guilt on your part. In other words, I'm going to challenge you on this. There is true guilt, and then there's false guilt.
2: Mm.
1: True guilt means you've sinned, you've chosen wrong. False guilt is blaming yourself for that which you're not guilty. This isn't your guilt.
2: Okay.
1: There's a need, and the need is, how can I give or orchestrate giving the best care possible to my dad, and obviously it sounds like your mom needs help in certain ways too. Is that correct?
2: Yes.
1: What is her condition?
2: I'm not really sure if she's starting to get dementia or if, I mean, she's just, I have to repeat things. Like, I have to tell her the same thing every day.
1: Mm-hmm.
2: And, I mean, she just doesn't retain any short-term memory. And I don't know if hers is dementia or if it's just, like, senility or, I mean, she's 88. So,
1: mm-hmm.
2: I mean, it's been this way for a while. It's just progressing. And, I mean, she can still do things. And I let her get out of the house when I'm here, because I say, go to the store, go to the post office, do whatever you need to do,
1: mm-hmm.
2: you know, so you can get out of here. And I let her do it. But I don't do much of that, obviously. When I have gone somewhere, she calls me. Dad wants to go outside. Can you come home? And it's like, she's not letting me have some time. She, every time I've tried to go out to lunch with some friends or like with my aunt and uncle that I was just talking about, I used to meet them every Wednesday night for dinner. And I hadn't seen them for 2 months. And so 2 weeks ago, I said, yeah, I'm going to meet you. And I was there, and she's calling me. And she goes, Dad wants to go outside. And I said, well, go outside with him. Just sit out back. And she goes, no, I want you to come home. And it's like, I don't know. I could be wrong. I just feel like she's, because of some of the comments she's made, she's kind of jealous that I was out. I got out of there. I was spending time away, and she couldn't, or, you know. And she's trying to get me to come home, and I'm just thinking, oh.
1: Well, and consider this. Just because your phone rings doesn't demand that you answer.
2: That's true. I was afraid it was something bad, you know. That's why I answered it, because I thought she was going to tell me that he fell. But I told her, if there's something urgent, you have to call 911. I can't do anything anyway.
1: Yes.
2: So I'm starting a job in a couple of days, and I'm not going to be here. I'm starting a part-time job, and I told her, you cannot call me. You're going to either have to call my brother, or if it's serious, you're going to have to call 911. You cannot call me. We'll see how that goes.
1: Okay. Well, and you know, I think the issue is if there is a need, you know, she could say what it is, leave a message for you, and you could listen, but, you know, you, and then you decide if this is a true emergency. Because, see, I'm hearing you're willing to do something if it's an emergency, but there are times, like if you're with your aunt and uncle, that could be a blessing to them, and you might be able to bring joy to them, and they can bring joy to you. But this is, you know, there is not a cage that you are in. And you mustn't. I'm hearing that. Well, I think we need to open that cage door and throw away the key.
2: That sounds good.
1: And you, but this is real life living. There are people who are controllers. There are people who want to control others or all circumstances, and that's not healthy when you look at how God has made us. He's given us choice, and at times we invest in other people for the right reason, and you're not to be controlled. The one who is to control you is the Lord Himself.
3: Do you ever struggle to believe that God loves you, that He accepts you, forgives you, and sees you as His precious, beloved child? So many people have a distorted picture of God, that He is distant, disappointed, or doesn't care about what's going on in our lives. The truth is, God cares about you more than you know. 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

0: so that we can talk about your issues. There's no reason to go down various rabbit holes on the internet or type things into AI prompts when we can give you biblical hope and practical help right here on the program. Let's finish up this call with June and Lisa.
1: Well, Lisa, I think what I want to do is send to you, we have what we call keys unlock doors. Now, these are not literal keys, but they are keys for living on the topic of caregiving. And there will be a number of specific ideas and the things that you can choose to do. Many will be applicable to your situation. How does that sound?
2: Oh, that sounds great.
1: Okay. Well, this will be a gift from our ministry and for you. And, you know, at the end, we even have, like, scripture memories. There are scriptures to memorize. And, you can see your role here has been carry each other's burdens, and in this way you fulfill the law of Christ. Now, that's Galatians 6, verse 2. But also you see that we are to allow others to be a part of carrying the burden, and then it becomes a blessing. So there will be many things in this that will be of help to you. So is there anything else in particular? Is there something particular that you want us to cover?
2: My mother is a very negative person. She always thinks of the worst scenarios. I just need to figure out how to respond to some of the things she says, or how to, you know, I don't yell, but I make comments like, why do you always think the worst about everything? And my brother was over the other day, and she said something, and he said, why do you always talk that way? And I thought, oh my gosh, at least someone else, you know, sees what I see.
1: Yes.
2: I don't know where it comes from. I mean, she says she doesn't trust anybody. She never has. She doesn't even trust my dad. And the other day, I saw her going through some of his papers. I said, what are you doing? And she said, I'm just looking to see if there's anything in here that I don't know about or I need to see. And I'm like, why? Why are you doing this?
1: Mm-hmm.
2: And it's just, I can't even watch TV with her because she just cuts down everything on there. And it's, I mean, unfortunately, that's what I kind of lived with my ex-husband, and I just feel like I've got the same thing going on here.
1: Well, it's very difficult when someone has a critical spirit. Because typically, people with a critical spirit are fault finders. Do you agree with that?
2: Yes.
1: Okay. And notice, those who are fault finders seldom find anything else but fault. So that the problem is that's what they're looking for. They're looking to find fault. Now, that doesn't help them. It makes it difficult for those, especially who are around fault finders. But I think, in truth, a critical spirit typically reacts pridefully when given advice. So a critical spirit responds, a person with a critical spirit needs to respond positively when given advice. But the Bible says, where there is strife, there is pride. But wisdom is found in those who take advice.
2: Mm.
1: But

0: But that may not be where your mom is.
1: Yeah. Or
0: do you feel that she can take advice?
1: I don't try to give her any because she doesn't really listen.
0: Right. Okay. So now sometimes they can take it from someone else. But many times if it's someone who's close,
1: mm-hmm.
0: like you're living there, it can, and so you have to figure out what can the other person hear? It's interesting. There's an old saying that says people don't care how much you know until they know how much you care.
1: Mm.
0: Sometimes with a person with a critical spirit, it can be to help them talk about the past in a what was the most meaningful person in your life? You know, growing up, when you were a girl, who was the most special person to you? Where you ask them things that are positive, and it's asking questions that they could reflect about their lives that in a way that would be actually encouraging to them. It would be asking, you know, did you have someone that you admired growing up? Who was that? And why?
1: That was my grandmother.
0: Oh, wow.
1: Yeah.
0: You know, that's neat. And it could be, you know, what did my grandmother do that was so special? What made her special to others? And it could be getting her to think about the positives when instead a people with a critical spirit, it's a choice they make, mm-hmm. but I don't know that they know. Many times they don't know how to turn this around. I think of, you know, Wimbledon tennis, and the game of tennis, there's something that is yelled out by, like, the end coach or a side coach, a referee, or the bottom line is it's fault. Fault, meaning the ball has gone beyond the line. Well, but, you know, it's one thing if it's a sport, but some people make sport of literally having a critical spirit. Does that make sense?
1: Yes.
0: So, and a person with a critical spirit is, well, it's an excessively negative attitude, characterized by harshness in judging.
1: Yes.
0: So criticizers judge others severely and unfairly.
1: Yes. Very much so.
0: Yeah, so they're hypercritical people, but they judge others with unreasonable, strict standards.
1: Yeah.
0: And that's why I think it's interesting when I think about fault finders, that's what they're looking for. They're looking for the defects. They're looking for anything that, and it can end up being unreasonable criticism.
1: Yeah.
0: But it instead, it doesn't help. Okay. We figured out what's, to a degree, going on with your mom now. Has she basically been this way? Is that a type? Is this a typecast for her? for years, or is this only recent?
1: You know, I think it's only been like in the just the last couple of years I've noticed this. Maybe since I moved in here. Maybe I didn't realize that she was like that until I actually moved in here. So she could have, she's probably been this way a long time. I just didn't really, you know, because I would see, we would go shopping on Saturdays before I moved in here. And we had fun. And then she'd go home. So I guess I probably didn't know she was like this. I can't imagine this just came on, you know. She's probably been this way quite a while. I just, I didn't know. And I'm finding out, and I'm the opposite, and I don't know how to, I don't know, just with all the other frustration, I have to find a way to live with it, I guess, because she's not going to turn around.
0: Well, there can be what I would call... Well, do you think she recognizes this?
1: I've actually confronted her several times. Even my brother said, "Why do you always think the worst of everything?" You know.
0: And what did she say?
1: I'm trying to remember what she said. She kind of denied it at first and like, "I don't do that." And then she said something like, "Well, you... do you trust everybody?" Like, she will turn around and put it on you. That's what she does to me. "Well, you don't do that, or you don't like that." And I'm thinking, no, we're not talking about me. We're talking about you. She'll turn it around on you. And that's what my ex-husband used to do to me. So.
0: Well, okay. What I'm going to do, I'm going to not only send you our material on caregiving, but we also have material on the critical spirit. And it will have a lot of things that you will be able to quickly identify. And because of what you've experienced with your mom, but there are 10 steps of how to respond to criticism. And just know that, don't forget, you're not a slave. There are times when it's appropriate for you to move away, to move out of harm's way. And what that means is you have to set a boundary. A boundary is a line that should not be crossed. But if she chooses to just be critical, then you can choose, then you, she will know that you've chosen to move out of earshot. But this will help you.
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2: American Family News, I'm Robert Thornton. Senator Mitch McConnell went home today after weeks of receiving medical care, but it is still not clear when he will return to the Senate. In a statement by his office today, McConnell revealed that he had been discharged from a rehabilitation center to continue recovery at home. The longtime lawmaker has been absent from the public eye since June after suffering a fall in Washington, D.C. Progress is reportedly being made in efforts to convince Iran to reopen the Strait of Hormuz. More from Fox's Steve Harrigan.
3: Some Iranian officials are saying they could be close to a deal with Oman for the free regulation of shipping through the Strait of Hormuz. Here's Iran's deputy foreign minister.
4: These fundamental agreements with Oman have mostly been completed, meaning we have made significant progress in our discussions with Oman, and this progress is on the verge of being finalized.
3: Of course, violence in the region could get in the way. The Houthis once again attacked two Saudi oil tankers. They also killed 38 government soldiers in Yemen, so they could be facing retaliation.
2: Iran had previously denied it was negotiating with the United States on a ceasefire after President Trump threatened the regime with another wave of military strikes. Several states have a warning for OpenAI after one of its models broke free during testing and hacked a software developer. More from Fox Business's Lydia Hu.
5: OpenAI is now at the center of a growing investigation to determine whether laws have been broken in connection to the hacking. 15 Republican attorneys general, they are demanding the company preserve records for an investigation. No lawsuit has been filed at the moment, but the AGs are calling to protect whistleblowers. Now, OpenAI says that it takes this incident seriously. It is conducting a review, and it plans to release a public report once that review is complete. Meta also says that it's investigating.
2: President Trump said last week he was considering controls for AI. Oregon Senator Ron Wyden accused him and Republicans of blocking state laws and allowing AI to go rogue. Anthropic says it has also discovered some of its models hacked into three company systems. The Mississippi pastor who preached through the Bible in 96 hours says he was contacted by a witch who was attempting to end his life. More from Caleb Castile.
6: Pastor Matthew Olson of First Baptist Church of Sharon in Jones County, Mississippi, said that about a week after his viral preaching marathon, he was contacted by a young lady in Texas with a story. Olson says that this young woman was practicing witchcraft and when watching the live stream of his preaching, attempted to put a curse on the pastor to end his life. The young woman, whose name is Lindsay, then said that Pastor Olson called them out by name on the live stream and said that God loved them. Lindsay said that she found God that night, was saved, and got baptized a week later. Dr. Alex McFarland, co-host of Exploring the Word on American Family Radio, says that he has had experiences in his ministry when he thought the person receiving the word was not responsive to it, but was listening.
7: A high school friend I saw in a restaurant shared the gospel. He pretty much was dismissive. A couple of years later, he called me. And he said that on the drive home, he thought and thought, and he became a Christian. At this point, he is a co-pastor of a church in Tennessee.
6: Dr. McFarland says that this story serves as a reminder that nobody is too far gone to receive Jesus Christ.
7: And so we need to be encouraged and remember that no one is beyond the love and the saving power of Jesus. Our job is to go out into the fields of harvest and preach that message every day, every Christian, to every person.
6: I'm Caleb Castile.
2: A check of weather now. A front stretching from the central and southern plains to the northeast will bring showers and storms in parts of the eastern half of the U.S. over the next several days. Heavy rain is possible, which could bring flash flooding. And the heat will go on in parts of the west and southwest. Daily temperature records are likely beginning on Friday and continuing through the weekend. Air quality alerts are also in effect for parts of the West due to smoke from fires. And that will do it for this version of the news. We invite you to see more news online at AFN.net. 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For American Family News, I'm Robert Thornton.
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10: We still have debates on whether we should pray for one another when we don't feel well. It's because we have an abundance of health care available to us. When I go places in the world, when there's no health care, they'll pray. They don't have alternatives. Well, I prayed and nothing happened. Yeah, I know. I studied in veiled tests, but I didn't quit studying. Maybe there's more to be learned. Maybe there are things I don't understand. Maybe there are aspects of the character of God that aren't clear to me yet. Maybe there are aspects of my own life that still need to be addressed. It's not some magic formula. We're seeking God, but we have to be willing to face the vulnerabilities of faith.
9: 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That's 855-577-2255. We're so glad you're here to listen. Today's program will complete the message we began yesterday. Here's Pastor Alan with part two of Expressions of Dangerous Faith.
10: And then again, Jesus said, "Peace be with you. As the Father sent me, I'm sending you." And with that, he breathed on him and said, "Receive the Holy Spirit." I think it's more than noteworthy that in Jesus' first meeting with the disciples after his resurrection, that he introduces them to the Holy Spirit. It's very consistent with John's gospel. In those middle chapters of John's gospel, when Jesus is spending a great deal of time and effort to prepare the disciples for his exit, preparing them for his suffering and then for his eventual exit, that whole season of preparation is focused on the help they'll receive in the person of the Holy Spirit. He'll guide you, he'll comfort you, he'll never leave you. So it's not really a surprise if you're reading John's gospel just as a curious observer that on this first gathering that Jesus would introduce the disciples to the Holy Spirit. You see, the abiding presence of the Spirit of God in the life of a person is a dramatic change in our relationship with God that's made possible by Jesus' redemptive work. That John 20 interaction meets all the criteria I know for the new birth. Have a personal experience with a resurrected Jesus. And he breathes on him. It's very similar to the creation narratives in Genesis when God breathed into a lump of clay and it became a living being. So for my way of thinking in John 20, Jesus has helped the disciples into the kingdom of God. Wow. If they needed the help of the Holy Spirit to do that, if 3 years with Jesus and listening to the Sermon on the Mount and eating the food that he fed the multitude with and doing all the things that they've done with Jesus, if learning about Jesus and knowledge about Jesus and all the experience with Jesus, if that alone wasn't sufficient for that transformation, that it required the presence and the help of the Holy Spirit, then you and I might need that help too. Amen. We're not going to outstudy evil, folks. We're not going to outwork evil. We'll need the help of the Holy Spirit. And then I gave you Acts 1 because it's the chapter where Jesus leaves. It's his return to heaven, his ascension. And the context is pretty interesting. After his suffering, he showed himself to these men and he gave them many convincing proofs that he was alive. He appeared to them over a period of 40 days and spoke about the kingdom of God. They had a 40-day seminar on the kingdom of God. Wouldn't you like to have the recordings of that? And on one occasion, while he was eating with them, he gave them a command. Strong word. Not a suggestion, not a hint, not a prompt, not a good idea, not a consider this. He gave them a command from a resurrected king. I'm thinking they're good listeners. Do not leave Jerusalem, but wait for the gift my Father promised. You've heard me speak about John baptized with water. In a few days, you'll be baptized with the Holy Spirit. I don't want to, in this session, I'm not trying to pick up a conversation about spirit baptism and its full meaning. What I would draw your attention to is the significance Jesus is pointing the disciples to of engaging with the Holy Spirit. He said, John, I'm giving you a commandment. Don't leave Jerusalem until you know the Holy Spirit in a new way. Now, on Resurrection Day, he breathed on them and said, receive the Holy Spirit. So I don't think it's a discussion of just the same. See, I think you and I should have an imagination that we could know the Spirit of God in a way that is dynamic, in which we grow in that. In which it's not something that's, I've met him. I met him. I was introduced to him. We exchanged pleasantries. He has my business card. If he needs me, I gave him my cell number. He will text. Jesus said the disciples, now they've had a 40-day seminar with Jesus post-resurrection. They spent 3 years with him in person, and he gives them a commandment, don't even leave town until you've engaged the Holy Spirit. I don't think you and I are going to complete our assignment without the help of the Holy Spirit. I'm not trying to hide from Pentecost. I believe in the baptism of the Holy Spirit. It's been a part of my journey for many, many years. But I'm not trying to engage that debate. I want to plant the seed that the person, at this point, I want to plant the seed that the person of the Holy Spirit is essential for you to complete your God assignment. And do you have any interest at all in knowing him better? Amen. I don't mean language. I mean in your praxis, in the practice of your day-to-day life, in practical ways. Jesus gives them, I think, the motivation in verse 7, same discussion. He said to them, it's not for you to ask if he's going to restore the kingdom to Israel. And he said, it's not for you to know the times or the dates that the Father has set by his own authority. It intrigues me that almost 2,000 years later, we're still focused on the times and the dates. And that's not what Jesus said. That really shouldn't be your focus. But you will receive power when the Holy Spirit comes on you, and you'll be my witnesses in Jerusalem and Judea and Samaria and to the end of the earth. How could you do that? Only with the help of the Holy Spirit. Amen. How will we impact our culture with our faith? Only with the help of the Holy Spirit. We won't outwork evil, outthink evil, outorganize evil, outmotivate evil. We need the help of the Spirit of God. If Peter and James and John and Mary and the crew needed the help of the Spirit of God, I'm pretty sure Alan and his cohorts do as well. There's too much pride and too much arrogance and too much infighting around the person of the Holy Spirit. I understand why the devil would do that. If I wanted to render the church less effective, I'd cause them to fight about the things that God provided to help us. The third piece I'd give you for in making your faith more dangerous is understand that there's a vulnerability that comes in the expression of faith. Now, I chose these words, and I gave you one passage from Hebrews. It's just a description of Moses because we've been reading the books of Moses. When Moses, when he had grown up, refused to be known as the son of Pharaoh's daughter, that was a big forfeiture. He's renouncing his inheritance. He's renouncing his professional opportunities. He's renouncing a great deal. He chose to be mistreated along with the people of God rather than to enjoy the pleasures of sin for a short time. I think sometimes Christians aren't really genuine. Temptation is real because it's offering us a short-term pleasure. But it's short-term and it doesn't promise what it offers long-term. And Moses somehow had the wisdom, the discernment, the courage to choose to be mistreated with the people of God. See, we've had quiet faith. We've had non-threatening faith because we understood that if you had a louder faith, a more intentional faith, a more vocalized faith, a more directed faith, that there could be some cost attached to that. If we said we believed that there was moral and immoral, that God defined boundaries for sexual activity, and outside of those boundaries, it wasn't okay, that we can't set aside scripture, we can't just make it up on our own because it's more culturally comfortable and convenient, that it could be awkward. Moses chose to be mistreated along with the people of God rather than to enjoy the pleasures of sin. I think when we deny the Lord, it's sinful. I don't think it's compassionate. You don't have to be angry or belligerent or condemning. But I truly believe if we know the truth and we choose not to express it, that we have dishonored God. He regarded disgrace for the sake of Christ as of greater value than the treasures of Egypt. That's very difficult for me to pull it into my, not difficult for me to understand, difficult to imagine processing those choices. We'd rather suffer disgrace because of our affiliation with Jesus than have the treasure of the moment. I mean, we all have some lofty language around that, but in practice, by faith he left Egypt, not fearing the king's anger, he persevered because he saw him who is invisible. How do you see what's invisible? Well, it's not with your eyes, it's invisible. You see it because of what you believe. By faith he kept the Passover and the sprinkling of the blood, so that the destroyer of the firstborn wouldn't touch the firstborn of Israel. It's a life filled with choices which in the moment were uncertain. I'm quite confident if you allowed a review of Moses' life by outsiders and family and friends and business associates, they would question or ridicule most of his choices. Now, I know there are people within the community, I've heard it. I've spent my life listening to sermons, so I've heard statements like, you know, well, trusting God is not a vulnerable position at all. Well, agreed. Across the tapestry of eternity, when you trust God, I would agree wholeheartedly that's not vulnerable. But in the moment of making the choice, when I'm the one being asked to make the choice, it feels pretty vulnerable to me. That's the expression of faith. If you prefer risk, it's okay with me. And I understand people say, it's no risk in trusting God. Oh, yeah, no. But it feels like it. It's far riskier to drive to the airport than to get on a plane and fly to Jerusalem. But I know a lot of people afraid to fly to Jerusalem that are very comfortable driving to the airport. It isn't always about the statistics. And our experience is that serving God, trusting God, will put you in positions where you feel vulnerable because you'll understand you're not in control. You're not directing the outcome. You don't have the ability to resolve the circumstance, that only God can do that. Amen. Abraham waiting for the promise of a child. David running from Saul after he's been anointed to be king. Paul in prison when God said, I've sent you to be my messenger to the non-Jewish world. God, you didn't mention prison. John the Baptist, losing his head over the truth. Stephen being stoned. James beheaded. Don't tell me faith doesn't make us vulnerable. I understand the larger context of a theological discussion, but the reality of trusting God when you're in a position where you can't bring resolution. We still have debates on whether we should pray for one another when we don't feel well. That's because we have an abundance of health care available to us. When I go places in the world, when there's no health care, they'll pray. They don't have alternatives. Well, I prayed and nothing happened. Yeah, I know. I studied in veiled tests, but I didn't quit studying. Maybe there's more to be learned. Maybe there are things I don't understand. Maybe there are aspects of the character of God that aren't clear to me yet. Maybe there are aspects of my own life that still need to be addressed. It's not some magic formula.
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10: The fourth piece, we have to be willing to be set apart. We have to be willing to be different. Now, this one's tricky because we struggle with this. If you look across our history as people of faith, sometimes we imagine if we lived in another era, if we didn't cooperate with progress, we would be more godly. So we wear clothing from another era, or maybe we don't engage in technology of this present time. When I was a kid, my grandparents were attending a church and they couldn't have a television in their house. Well, there's a lot of things on television that you don't need to see. But I've lived in places in the world where I couldn't have television, and I made a discovery. You didn't need a TV to be wicked. I could become wicked without a television. Now, you can use a television to get more wicked, or you can use a television to preach the gospel. And so I don't think there's a point in time that was more righteous or more godly. But yet every generation tends to think, well, you know, if we could just go back to there. No, we got to go forward with the Lord. Amen. That's a bit of this times and seasons things we've been talking about. We're not trying to go back to a place. Biblical worldview, Christian values, Judeo-Christian values being expressed in a culture is not regressive. It's enlightening. There is a long history of civilization that when the Word of God comes, when biblical values come, people are delivered from demonic torment and violence and degrading behaviors. A biblical worldview is uplifting to humanity. It is not regressive. But the church has been so timid and so non-threatening and so reluctant in the face of the darkness that we've been hesitant to say that. I can point to some worldviews that bring darkness and destruction and violence and hatred and oppression. There are bold examples of that. Set apart for God's purposes. 1 Corinthians 6. Paul, he's writing to a church and he starts with this list of ungodly behaviors. And he said, if you behave like this, you will not participate in the kingdom of God. But then he makes a pivot. And he reminds the Corinthians that that description of ungodly behaviors came from your resume. I'll read it because I think it's helpful to know that human behavior really hasn't changed much in 2 millennia. Don't you know that the wicked will not inherit the kingdom of God? And they've forgotten that, or he wouldn't have put it here. Do not be deceived, which means you're deceived. You have forgotten that the wicked will not inherit the kingdom of God. He's trying to shake them out of deception with the truth. Neither the sexually immoral, nor idolaters, nor adulterers, nor male prostitutes, nor homosexual offenders, nor thieves, nor greedy, or drunkards, or slanderers, or swindlers will inherit the kingdom of God. But verse 11 is the punchline. And that's what some of you were. When he's writing this, he has people's faces in his mind. And so do they. If I wrote a letter, some of you were Alabama fans and some of you were UT fans and some of you could care less. And I mean, he's addressing, it's a very personal thing. He said, but you were washed. You were sanctified. You were justified. You were washed. You were made clean by the blood of Jesus. Sanctified is a religious word. It means to be set apart. Through Leviticus and Deuteronomy, when they're preparing the tabernacle and all the things, they're teaching the people how to worship the Lord. God keeps saying through Moses, you know, sanctify these people for this and sanctify these instruments for this. Set these things. They're not for general use. They're not for public use. They're not to be used whimsically. The Levites are set aside to lead the people in worship to me, so they don't get the same property rights that everybody else gets. They don't get to live the same way. There's different boundaries around their lives. The instruments to be used in the tabernacle, you can't use them for your barbecue. You can't just do whatever you want. They've been sanctified. They've been set apart for my purposes. You've been justified. It's another, has a specific religious meaning. It's to be acquitted, declared non-guilty. You've been justified in the sight of God. The simplest way is it's just as if I'd never sinned. Set apart for the purposes of God, made clean, a new creation. You used to be the chief of the sinners. That list described you. But you've been washed, and now you've been set aside for the purposes of God. So don't go back to that. Amen. And the price that was paid, Hebrews 13, Jesus, that he might sanctify the people through his own blood, suffered outside the gate. He died on a cross so that through his blood, you and I could be set aside for the purposes of God. So if you want to have dangerous faith, we have to begin to say, God, I'm not just here to earn a living or get a great retirement or get my kids onto the right travel team or change the label in the clothing I wear. I have been set aside for the purposes of God in the earth. So if you need a boat built, I'm in the boat building business. If you want a zoo, I'll learn to clean stalls. If the message you want me to give to the king is that the Assyrians are going home, you don't have to be afraid. I'll go tell him, but I don't know how that can happen because there's a whole lot more of them than us. If the message you want me to tell the king is the Babylonians are coming through the walls and there's nothing you can do about it, he may kill me, but I'll go tell him that. Set apart for the purposes of God. You see, I think we treat the purposes of God like an option. Well, I've got a little free time. I've got a little leftover cash. Oh, I kind of like that, or I like those people. Do you know how many times I've sat with... with small groups... And they said, we don't want any more people. We had a good group. We like one another. We've worked hard to become friends. Somebody new comes in and you could ruin the group. I know. Okay, here's a newsflash. It's not about us. That doesn't mean every experience has to be miserable. I've got a friend in the church. He's been here a long time. We used to go to Murphy Center for Easter. We had to turn a gymnasium into a worship place. It wasn't easy. We got 24 hours. And we needed the men's football locker rooms for nursery spaces. Do you know how much steam and Clorox it takes to get a men's football locker room ready for mamas to be willing to put their babies in there? Lots. I mean, it was a truckload of work to make that happen. And the people in the church were so good. Well, my friend came up to me one day and he said, you know, Alan, I don't like going to Murphy Center. And I said, yeah, I know. I don't really like it either, but it's not about you. Let's go do the work. Now, I forgot it. But he came back to me like 10 years later. He said, remember when I told you that I didn't want to go to Murphy Center? And I said, no. He said, you told me it wasn't about me. And he said, thank you. And I was grateful because I'm usually not quite that obnoxious. I'm not above it. I usually just try to throttle it back a little bit. But we have been set apart for the purposes of God. It changes our imagination and our thoughts and how we engage. It's not just what's God done for me lately. Do I really imagine that my life is a living sacrifice that I have offered to the Lord? And then finally, we have to be overcomers. In Luke 10, Jesus is talking to his friends. He's commissioning them. And he said, I've given you authority to trample on snakes and scorpions and to overcome all the power of the enemy. Jesus wouldn't give us his authority to overcome the enemy if we didn't need it. In fact, if you pay more attention to his preparation of those he sends out, he's very careful to have them not take anything that's unnecessary. And then he comes back and amends his instructions when he said, okay, it's a new season. You're going to need some things that you didn't need the first time. But when he begins the process, he said, I have given you the authority to overcome all the things the enemy will put in front of you. We're going to have to be overcomers. It's a requirement. I understand it can be bitter. It can break your heart, but the Bible says God is close to the brokenhearted. And we will walk with one another. It's why we need one another. We can help one another. The Bible says encourage one another daily. Why? Because most days we need encouragement.
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14: As we covered yesterday, the July 4th release of a new report called Saving America's Story documents in exhaustive detail what the Smithsonian's flagship history museum has become under ideologically captured leadership. Imagine taking your family to the National Museum of American History, one of the most visited institutions in the world, funded greatly by taxpayers, and finding exhibits on drag queens and chest binders, but no major exhibit dedicated to George Washington. Well, that's not hypothetical. That is what a new White House report found. There are no major exhibits on the Continental Congress, the American Revolution, or the Christian foundations that produced the Constitution. Flag Day and Independence Day programming was notably absent in 2025 and 2026 during America's 250th anniversary year. Well, the founding era has been, in the report's words, problematized, with programming shifting away from anything that might be considered too focused on the American founding. What visitors will find, however, tells the story about the museum's true priorities. There are exhibits featuring chest binders aimed at youth, presenting gender as fluid, partnerships with organizations promoting abolish ICE and citizenship for illegal immigrants, anti-Second Amendment content tied to activist groups, DEI programming that classifies objectivity and individualism as white supremacy culture, and a collections plan that explicitly seeks to challenge what it calls traditionally exclusionary historical narratives. One museum display even states that there is no single American culture, language, or narrative. This is the National Museum of American History, funded by your tax dollars. This is not scholarship. It is systematic erasure, the rewriting of history in our own national museums, thanks to Marxist bureaucrats. And all of this is largely being funded by the Americans it is designed to demoralize. Well, the White House is calling it out. Now Congress needs to act. The Smithsonian is not technically accountable to one part or piece of government, but as its primary funder, Congress should start with a serious look at whether $1 billion a year in taxpayer funding should continue flowing to an institution that treats American history as something to be overcome rather than celebrated. The cultural Marxist march through our institutions is still well underway. Stay informed and engaged, and let us know what you think about this report on the Smithsonian Museums at phyllisschlafly.com. Again, that's phyllisschlafly.com, and join us again for the Phyllis Schlafly Report.
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17: Diets, dollars, and degrees. The three D's we vainly use to improve our self-image. But Dr. Evans says God looks at his children from a different perspective. Let's join him as he explains.
15: It is possible in your life to be more people-oriented than God-oriented. Paul says in 1 Thessalonians 1:11 that our primary goal is not to please people, but to please God. The author of Proverbs says it another way. In Proverbs 29:25, he says, the fear of men is a snare, a trap. But he who trusts the Lord, well, that one will be delivered. There was a man one day, he was sitting on a bank, kind of just meditating, and he heard somebody screaming, help, help, from the river. He was an excellent swimmer. He saw the man drowning. He dove in. He got the man, brought him to shore. As soon as he got to shore, he heard it again. Help, help. There was another man drowning over there. He jumped in. He swam, brought him to shore. As soon as he brought him to shore, help, help. There's another man over there. He swam out, grabbed him, brought him to shore. Help, help. This went on and on. 5 and 6 and 7 people he brought to shore. He was totally exhausted trying to bring folk to shore. He had no energy left. And yet there were still people out there saying, help, help. And he couldn't help them anymore. He looked up to heaven and said, oh God, please show me what's happening upstream. We try to deliver people without ever finding out what's going on upstream. What's going up back there that you can't see that's causing them to cry for help right now? Something's going on upstream. And you can't help everybody. So let's find out what's upstream. Because maybe that'll give us peace downstream. Upstream, this really starts as children. Because God births children into families where they are to find love, acceptance, value. That's what families are supposed to do. They are the first line of defense for the well-being of life. And children let you know real early upstream when they're not getting the deal they think they deserve. They'll show off so you pay them attention. They'll throw a temper tantrum so they get some value and somebody paying them attention. When children are overly ignored or ridiculed or even indulged, they will get a warped sense of their own value. You see a child who gets everything they want. I'll show you a child who establishes value by what they get and what they don't get. If somebody's piping into their ear, you're special, you're nice, you are somebody, you're great, then they will hang out with that group so they can hear it more. And often become dependent upon it, frustrated when they're not with the group because they're not hearing it enough. When people's love tank runs low and they are driven by a need for acceptance, they will do what it takes to fill it. When they feel rejected by somebody, they will go to somebody else for acceptance. You see, Satan uses our legitimate need for acceptance in an illegitimate way to produce codependency. But some folk who are in the stronghold, everybody tries to please people from time to time, but the stronghold is being caught. You're caught. Somebody says something to you that's a little off, you can't sleep at night. unless you're around people and they are pumping you and making you feel good at night, you feel bad about yourself. People go through great extremes to please people. They will pay out a lot of money to get a compliment. They will become a groupie around the stars to get an autograph. They want to be able to say, yeah, I know him. They ain't meet him but for 30 seconds, but I know him. That's about me being somebody because I know them. You see, at the core of this is a criteria issue. If you're going to whip this, if indeed this is your stronghold and different folks have different strongholds, I want to show you a verse. In 1 John chapter 5, verse 9, the first half of the verse. If we receive the witness of men, what men think, what men say, the witness of God is greater. Let me repeat that. If we receive the witness of men, I think this, and I think you ought to do this, and I think you ought to go there, and I think. If you receive the witness of men, if you do what people tell you, want you, beg you, influence you, and control you to do, God wants you to know one thing. The witness of God is greater. You will only begin to overcome people's strongholds when you shift your criteria. When you decide that I will hear what people say, think, tell me to do, want me to do, try to control me to do what I try to control them to do. However, the witness of God is greater. Folks will lie to you to get you over on their side. Folks will compliment you to pull you over to their side. What Jesus said to Peter is, heaven's viewpoint is the only one that counts. It's just heaven's viewpoint when it contradicts earth's viewpoint rules. When Peter stopped eating with the Gentiles and Paul saw him, because Peter was controlled by the circumcision. And that's another stronghold I'm going to deal with, racial strongholds, where your race tells you how to act toward other races, and they hold you hostage. That's a people stronghold. It is being controlled by the group, even though it contradicts the will of God. And Paul showed up, and Paul said, Peter, I don't care who told you to do this? You are wrong because you're not acting in concert with the truth of the gospel. In other words, God has already spoken on this matter. And when God speaks on a matter, I don't care who shows up. I don't care what the popular view is. Let me tell on the Evans family a little bit here. As the church began to grow and get bigger and bigger, people started whispering to my wife and I, well, you know now, you're a big pastor now. You're no little pastor. You need a big house. So-and-so has a big house. Your house needs to reflect your status. You need to adjust. So I went house hunting. They were starting to pump me. I started feeling good. Yeah, you're a big pastor now. You ain't no small church. Big church means big house. So I'm getting all this, you know. I mean, I'm getting it from preachers. I'm getting it from members. I'm getting it from, you know. No well-meaning, no problem. So we went house hunting. I'm telling on me. I'm not telling the truth. Shame the devil. After about a month of this, my wife and I went home and we looked at each other and said, what are we doing? What in the world are we doing? We are happy. We are content. We live close to our flock. Well, our kids are gone. Praise him. Why are we doing this? And after discussion, we said, the only reason we are doing this is because people have told us we should do this. Anything wrong with getting a new house? No. Anything wrong with getting a bigger house? Absolutely not. But there's everything wrong with it if the reason you're doing it is to please people. Because none of the folk who told me to move offered to pay a note. Now, if we decide, you know what? We've been living here for 20 years. You know, let's get a different location. Let's get more space for entertaining. And we decide, Lord, is this how you want to use our resources? And the Lord says, yes, then move. But don't let folk move you to a house you can't afford, put you in a car that you can't make the payments on, buy clothes that you don't look good in so that they can compliment you. Driving down the street in a car you can't afford, talking about I'm looking good. So that raises one other question. How you get

0: first, you'll pass out while they're breathing. You need to put it over your face so that you have enough to help somebody else. And if you are as messed up as I am, don't help me. Where's the cure? It is very simple. It's so simple you can miss it if you're addicted to a situation. Or you have to feel like you're controlling people in order to feel you're significant and powerful and whatever. You see, you only are addicted to people because you still haven't gotten to who you are yet. Because you've been believing a lie. You've been believing the lies told you, so it's confused your identity.
1: 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I'll repeat that information later in today's broadcast, but first, this.
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0: Romans 15:7 says, you are, watch this, accepted in Christ. Ephesians 1 says, you are accepted in the beloved, that is, in Christ. Or let me put it another way. You are fighting for what you already have. God says your worth is awesome. He says in Psalm 139, you are fearfully and wonderfully made. He says in Romans 8:31, if God be for you, who can be against you? When God says you are somebody, when God says you are accepted, you mean to tell me you're going to lose it because your neighbor doesn't like the clothes you have on? It's an issue of faith in the identity God gives you over the fleeting identity people give you. Because, you know, folk will change on you. You say, well, wait a minute, hold it. And I hear you, preacher. I hear you, pastor. You're talking a good game. But how do I know I can relax in God's acceptance of me? Well, one, because it's based on grace. You don't have to earn it. You ever notice how hard it is working for people like you? That's a tiring thing. You're talking about a tiring thing. Got to work all day so your boss likes you. You got to work all day so your coworkers can get

0: get along with you. Got to work all day for your family to accept you. You just got to work and work and work and work. And God shows up and says, you are accepted. No work required. That's why we have trouble with it. It's too easy. This has got to be too easy. Everybody else is telling me work. That's law. God is saying, accepted, no work required. That's grace. You are the most valuable to the one who sacrifices the greatest for your well-being. Who has put up most for you? The price paid determines the value. And I'm here to tell you, nobody but nobody but nobody has paid the price for you like God when he opened up his wallet and pulled out Jesus Christ. Anybody died for you lately? Anybody took your, even the people who complain against you don't offer to take your pain. They don't offer to take your punishment. Even if they nice folk, all they can say is, I wish I could do it. God took it. And he was slain. You remember the movie Ransom with Mel Gibson? Mel Gibson's son was kidnapped. Guess what the kidnappers didn't do? They did not go to other folk for the ransom. They went to the father because only the father would be guaranteed to pick up the tab because that's his baby boy. If you want significance, it has to come from the father. He picks up the tab. You say, but wait a minute, I don't feel this. I hear you. I don't feel it though. I don't feel significant. I don't feel. You ever had a police car pull up behind you? With light flaring. You know what that does to your feelings? Do you know how it feels when he then pulls aside of you and pulls in front of you going after somebody else? When you get the facts, it takes a while for your feelings to catch up. But if you keep reviewing the facts, today when I get up, I am accepted. I don't have to earn it. And anything I get from anybody is a bonus. And I just want to thank you today that you told me by faith, I am accepted by you. And I don't have to perform. You do that long enough, your feelings will catch up. You say, but what about the people who are still messing with me? You do what Jesus did. Nobody has ever been more rejected than him. And guess what 1 Peter 2:23 says? It says that while suffering the abuse of people, watch this, Jesus offered no threats. He didn't say, you ain't gonna do that to me. What goes around comes around. I'm gonna get you back, you dirty dog. None of that. You know what he did? He was so secure in his acceptance by God that 1 Peter 2:23 says he offered no threats but kept trusting himself to the one who judges rightly. His view of God was so awesome that he believed he could stand under grace and grace would cover it. He would stand, standing under grace, living under grace, folks, is like living under waterfalls. You just stand there and the stuff just gushes. But look, here's what we do. We under waterfall, we take out an umbrella. We divert that. We don't want to get wet. You do want to get wet with grace. Because when you're wet with grace, when you're dripping grace, when you're dripping your identity in Jesus Christ, then you know all the threats are just that, threats. This frees me up as a pastor. It frees me up to love you as the congregation, to listen to you because God may be speaking through you, but to not feel bad if I have to go another direction because I'm here to please God, not men. There are 4,000 different viewpoints in this building. Everybody's got a view. Nothing wrong with that. But Jesus has already died for you once. Ain't no need for me dying too. And by the way, folks, nobody can make you feel inferior without your cooperation. You must accept their viewpoint in order to feel their viewpoint. Let me close with one other thing. You are not only to receive grace, you are to give it. Now, you do have to start with yourself, but we are also dispensers of grace. Because guess what? Just as God has to work with you, he's got to work with your neighbor. Just as he's got to work with you, he's got to work with your mate. Because if you can't give it, why should you get it? We are also dispensers of grace. And that's what the church is. It's the grace dispensary. They didn't get accepted at home. Bring them to the church house. We'll accept them. We won't accept everything they do if it's wrong, but we will value them. The church has to be the family some folk never had. That's what they did in slavery. A little barefoot boy come in the church without shoes. They look at him and say, you got shoes. I got shoes. All God's children got shoes. What they were saying was, here you have what the world around you won't give you. If you need grace, you got to show it. Because you don't know what everybody else has been through. You don't justify actions, wrong actions, but you have to think grace. That's why the Bible says encourage one another. Grace to forgive. You say, but I can't forget what they did to me. You don't have to forget in order to forgive. Forgiving is not forgetting. God never forgets anything. He just doesn't bring it up every time you show up. Forgiving is simply letting folk off the hook. As you learn to live under grace, it'll take a little time, but you'll be like Jesus and the blind man in John 8. He puts something over the man's eyes. The man says, I see men walking like trees. Sometime you won't see them right at first. But then Jesus touched them the second time, and he said, oh, now I see them as men. Folk will look like trees for a while, obstacles in your way with branches that cut you. And you keep looking through the eyes of Jesus, and you'll see them differently.
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3: American Family News, I'm Robert Thornton. Republican Mitch McConnell has been discharged from the hospital, but is not ready to return to the Senate. Here's Fox's Jared Halper.
4: Kentucky Republican Mitch McConnell says he was discharged from a rehabilitation center and will continue his recovery at home. But on the advice of doctors, McConnell says he'll maintain an intensive regimen of physical therapy during the August recess and engage with staff and colleagues on important Senate business. McConnell has been absent from the Senate since June, when he was hospitalized after a fall left him briefly unconscious. He was also treated for pneumonia. The 84-year-old's health has raised calls for more transparency and even his resignation. McConnell's term ends at the end of the year. He is not running for re-election. In Washington, Jared Halpern, Fox News.
3: A Senate committee today voted to hold Dr. Anthony Fauci in contempt of Congress and refer him to the Justice Department for potential prosecution over his refusal to answer questions at a hearing last week focused on his handling of the COVID-19 pandemic. The party line vote approving the contempt resolution came a week after Fauci invoked his Fifth Amendment right against self-incrimination more than 100 times when he appeared before the Senate Committee on Homeland Security and Governmental Affairs. NOAA maintained its forecast for a below-average Atlantic hurricane season, the agency announced in its final 2026 hurricane season outlook today. Government forecasters said they expect a very strong El Niño climate pattern to last through this fall, creating atmospheric conditions that will suppress tropical development in the Atlantic Ocean. Avocados from one Mexican state will not be permitted to be imported into the U.S. for the time being. Fox's Eben Brown has more.
5: The U.S. government is suspending inspections of avocados to be imported into the country from the Mexican state of Michoacán. Without inspections, the avocados are not permitted to enter the U.S. The pause comes amid security concerns, as the U.S. Department of Agriculture reveals two of their inspectors were both assaulted and held against their will while in Mexico. They have since been released, according to U.S. Ambassador Ken Salazar. Mexican officials blamed protesting laborers, but the U.S. says organized crime in Mexico is trying to smuggle avocados from other Mexican states not approved for importing. Eben Brown, Fox News.
3: Kellogg said today it will remove artificial colors from all of its cereals by the end of the year. Kellogg said last August that it would remove synthetic dyes from its cereals by the end of 2027. The company said it identified fruit and vegetable-based juices that will give cereals like Fruit Loops and Apple Jacks their distinctive colors. New data shows nationwide abortion numbers are continuing to climb, even in states with strict bans in place following the Supreme Court's Dobbs decision. AFN's Chris Woodward reports.
6: According to figures from the Guttmacher Institute, the driving force behind the surge is the accessibility of chemical abortion drugs. Pro-life advocate Stephen Ertelt of LifeNews.com says the landscape of abortion access has shifted online.
7: There used to be this conversation about whether women in states that ban abortion would go to other states to have abortions. But now the question is, will they order the abortion pill from their phone or their computer? And that's what's happening.
6: Roughly 91,000 chemical abortions occurred within states that maintain abortion bans. Ertelt emphasizes that pro-life voters must urge both state lawmakers and federal officials to tighten restrictions and enforce mail-order drug bans.
7: The very first thing after November that every pro-life American needs to do is put pressure on the Trump administration to say, hey, we have to stop these abortion bills. We've got to save babies. We have to protect women. You need to do something about it. And so that should be the number one agenda item. And with a president who calls himself the most pro-life president in American history, he needs to stand up for that and actually be a pro-life president on this particular issue.
6: I'm Chris Woodward.
3: On Wall Street, stocks were down today. The Dow dropped 464. The S&P shed 14. The Nasdaq lost 15. West Texas Intermediate crude was up to about $77 a barrel. That's all our time for this hour's news. You can see more news at AFN.net. I'm Robert Thornton.
8: This chapter actually constitutes the greatest confession that will ever be made in the history of the world by one nation. And as far as Scripture is concerned, there is only one nation that will, as a nation, turn to Christ, and that is the nation of Israel.
9: Welcome to Grace to You with John MacArthur on American Family Radio. When you hear the word gospel, you probably think of the writings of Matthew, Mark, Luke, and John, or maybe those of the Apostle Paul. In other words, your mind goes to the authors of the New Testament. So you might be surprised to hear that one of the clearest explanations of the gospel in all of Scripture comes from a passage in the Old Testament, written 7 centuries before Christ came to earth, no less. Take a look at this amazing portion of Scripture today in John MacArthur's study from Isaiah 53, called The Gospel According to God. But first, if you've listened to Grace to You for even a short time, you know that the New Testament was John's usual focus, so maybe you're surprised that we're spending today and the next several broadcasts in the Old Testament. With that in mind, I once asked John why he focused his pulpit ministry so squarely on the New Testament. Here's what he said.
10: Well, I made that decision when I understood that Paul said he was a minister of the New Covenant. And when Jesus said in the Great Commission, go into all the world and preach the gospel. So if I'm going to go into all the world and preach the gospel is basically laid out in the New Testament. The New Testament is full of the revealed mysteries. A mystery in the Bible doesn't mean some kind of tangled thing that's hard to figure out. It means something hidden in the past that is now revealed. So the New Testament is the fullness of revelation. Another way to look at it is the Old Testament is shadow. The New Testament is substance. So once the substance comes, the shadow fades away. You say, well, what's the purpose of the Old Testament? Well, Paul says that these things have happened unto us as examples. So I've always known that I was called to preach the gospel. That is fully revealed in the New Testament, that I'm a minister of the New Covenant, that the New Covenant is superior to the Old Covenant, that the Old Covenant was the letter and this is the life, the Spirit. So I think that is absolutely the priority. The Old Testament then is the anticipation, and it's full of examples that illustrate the truths of the gospel. So it seemed to me that anyone who is called to preach the Word of God must major on the New Testament, because therein is the fullness of the revelation revealed. If you look at the Bible this way, the Old Testament doesn't go from error to truth in the New Testament. It just goes from incompleteness to completeness. So the Old Testament at any point is incomplete. It's not complete until you have the full New Testament. So once you study the fullness of the New Testament, now you can see how the Old Testament sets the stage for that and how what it anticipates is fulfilled in the New. So even when I did the Gospels, I went back into the Old Testament. Once we knew what Christ looked like, we could go back and find him in the Old Testament as well. That's the priority.
9: That's right, friend. And to see an Old Testament passage that is unmatched in what it explains about the Lord Jesus Christ and his sacrifice for sinners, follow along now with John MacArthur as he continues his study in Isaiah 53, The Gospel According to God.
8: For now, I want you to open the Word of God to the 53rd chapter of Isaiah, Isaiah chapter 53. This text is a bottomless well of biblical truth and reality. The more I search it, the deeper it goes. It is unparalleled in my judgment in Scripture, and to understand it would be the challenge of a lifetime. It is deep, it is high, and it is wide. And I will do the best I can to discern all that is here for us and leave, even having done that, much to you for your own future study. But to set this incomparable chapter in your mind, I want to read it to you, starting in verse 1. Who has believed our message? And to whom has the arm of the Lord been revealed? For he grew up before him like a tender shoot and like a root out of parched ground. He has no stately form or majesty that we should look upon him, nor appearance that we should be attracted to him. He was despised and forsaken of men, a man of sorrows and acquainted with grief. And like one from whom men hide their face, he was despised, and we did not esteem him. Surely our griefs he himself bore, and our sorrows he carried. Yet we ourselves esteemed him stricken, smitten of God, and afflicted. But he was pierced through for our transgressions. He was crushed for our iniquities. The chastening for our well-being fell upon him, and by his scourging we are healed. All of us, like sheep, have gone astray. Each of us has turned to his own way. But the Lord has caused the iniquity of us all to fall on him. He was oppressed and he was afflicted, yet he did not open his mouth. Like a lamb that is led to slaughter and like a sheep that is silent before its shearers, so he did not open his mouth. By oppression and judgment he was taken away. And as for his generation, who considered that he was cut off out of the land of the living? For the transgression of my people, to whom the stroke was due. His grave was assigned with wicked men. Yet he was with a rich man in his death, because he had done no violence, nor was there any deceit in his mouth. But the Lord was pleased to crush him, putting him to grief, if he would render himself as a guilt offering. He will see his offspring. He will prolong his days. And the good pleasure of the Lord will prosper in his hand. As a result of the anguish of his soul, he will see it and be satisfied. By his knowledge, the righteous one, my servant, will justify the many, as he will bear their iniquities. Therefore, I will allot him a portion with the great, and he will divide the booty with the strong, because he poured out himself to death, and he was numbered with the transgressors. Yet he himself bore the sin of many and interceded for the transgressors. While for believers through the centuries, this chapter has been a point of triumphant joy and profound blessing as it looks at the cross of our Lord Jesus Christ, the truth about it is that this is a sad song. This is a sorrowful song. This is a lament. This is a song of regret. This is a song of remorse. This is a minor key hymn of repentance. This chapter actually constitutes the greatest confession that will ever be made in the history of the world by one nation. And as far as Scripture is concerned, there is only one nation that will, as a nation, turn to Christ. And that is the nation of Israel. That is God's promise to them in the future. When they do turn to Christ, this will be their confession. You noticed as I read, all the way down to verse 10, the verbs are in the past tense. Most people think of this chapter as a future prophecy concerning Christ, and it is that. It gives us so many details about Christ and his death and burial and resurrection and exaltation as to be unmistakably a prophecy of him. But it is not written in the future tense. It is not a prophet prophesying what will happen to Jesus. It is a prophet prophesying the salvation of Israel in the future when they look back and say this about the Messiah they rejected and crucified. It is the lament of Israel when they look back on the Messiah that they have long rejected. This is the most profound Old Testament prophecy, the most far-reaching, the most detailed Old Testament prophecy on the vicarious, substitutionary, sacrificial, atoning death of the Messiah, the servant of Jehovah, who is Jesus. It is that. It is the premier Old Testament look at the cross, the death, and the atonement of Christ. But its primary purpose is to say to Israel that one day in the future, you will turn from your rejection and you will look back at the gospel and at Messiah, and you will realize that you have rejected your only hope, your only Savior, your Messiah, Yeshua, and this will be your lament. This is what they will say in that future generation. Yes, in this chapter we read that the Messiah, the servant of Jehovah, will bear the sin of transgressors, that he will experience the judgment of God, who will be pleased to crush him, to make him a guilt offering, to have him bear the sins of many. Yes, this chapter says that in providing an atonement to satisfy God, he will die, which is necessary to provide forgiveness of sin. But he will not remain dead, for we just read that he will see his offspring. He will prolong his days. The good pleasure of the Lord will prosper in his hands. He will see light, literally, and be satisfied. The resurrection is here. And then he will be exalted. It's all here. The Jews, since the New Testament time, have been profoundly disturbed by this chapter. Profoundly. So much so that in many synagogues it is not read in the normal reading of Scripture. It is skipped. Those who do read it and face it have decided that the suffering servant here is not the Messiah and not Jesus, but Israel. Israel is the righteous sufferer. Israel is the righteous sufferer here who, because of suffering righteously, will one day be rewarded for that righteous suffering by being blessed and becoming a blessing to the world. That's how the rabbis view it. And they do it because they don't want it to be Jesus. And they have to find an explanation for why the Jews have suffered so brutally for so long. And to make sure that they haven't suffered in vain, they view this chapter as a tribute to the righteous suffering of Israel, from which God will reward them, glorify them, and through which God will bless the world. Which is to say that they don't see reality. This isn't Israel. It can't be. They are neither an innocent sufferer, such as the one described here, nor a voluntary sufferer. They need to recognize that they need one to die to pay the penalty for their sins. They're unwilling to recognize that. They want a king and a ruler to deliver them from their enemies, their circumstances, and their suffering, but not their sins. They are not the righteous sufferer here who will be rewarded by God. That's part of a self-righteous works system. What they need to understand is they have been through all these centuries an unrighteous sufferer. They have suffered the judgment of God on them for the rejection of Christ. And they're still suffering it even now. And they will continue to suffer the judgment of God for the rejection of Christ until that day in the future when they, as a nation, turn to Him. Along the way, any Jew can come to faith in Christ, and many have come to faith in Christ. But nationally, they continue to be under divine judgment, waiting for the salvation that will come, followed by the blessing of the fulfillment of all the promises that God gave to Abraham and David and the prophets of the glory of the kingdom. This is not a revelation that honors Israel for suffering that leads to blessing. This is Israel's repentance. This is Israel's brokenhearted lament. This is Israel's confession by a generation yet to come. In a personal sense, every Jewish person who comes to Christ can pray this same lament. But in a national sense, it is yet to come in the future, and it will come. As I said, Scripture only promises the salvation of one nation. Individuals from every nation, tongue, tribe, people, but only the salvation of one nation, and that is Israel. And they will, in the future, repent and turn to Christ. So while, in a sense, this looks forward to the event of the death and resurrection and even exaltation of Christ and gives us details about those marvelous realities, in the purest sense, it is a look beyond the cross at the conversion of Israel and what they will say when they look back. There are people, astute people, students of Scripture, theologians, preachers, writers, who don't believe in the future salvation of Israel. They don't believe that the kingdom will be on earth. They're not premillennial. And my judgment is that they can't interpret this chapter, because this is the prayer of confession of national Israel at the time of their future conversion. Now, just to give you the big picture again, I don't want to go over a lot of detail, but remember now, Isaiah is living at a time prior to the Babylonian captivity when the Jews were carried away as captives by the pagan Babylonians. The kingdom had split after Solomon, northern kingdom Israel, southern kingdom Judah. 722, the northern kingdom had gone off into captivity. They were long gone. And now Isaiah comes along and prophesies 700 years or so before Christ, 650 years before Christ, and he says, you're going into captivity too. You're going into captivity from which you will return. Israel didn't return the northern kingdom, but you will go into captivity in Babylon and you will come back. And it happened. It happened about 80 years after Isaiah died. And the first deportation when the Babylonians came was in 603, the next one 597, the final one 586. Jerusalem was destroyed, people were massacred, and the Jews were hauled off by the pagans into captivity, where they hung their harps on the willows and wept because they didn't have their promised land anymore. But Isaiah says to them, this will happen, but that's not the end of the story. You will be restored. You will come back. You will return. So God will put you in a historical captivity and He will bring you back. He will deliver you. He will save you. That's the emphasis of the first section in the second half, chapters 40 to 66. The first section is about that historical captivity, and we know it happened. They were hauled off into captivity, 70 years of captivity. Later they came back, and they rebuilt, and they reestablished in the land, and they're still there. They're still there. That prophecy came to pass exactly as God said it would be Got Babylonians, took them away, they came back, they reestablished in the land. More importantly, following that discussion from Isaiah, he tells them in the future, there will be a greater deliverance, a far greater deliverance, not a deliverance from Babylon, but a deliverance from sin. A deliverance from sin. You will be saved as a nation. You will be delivered from sin by the work of the servant of the Lord. And so the Messiah is the theme of this great section of Isaiah. We call chapter 42, 49, 50, and 53 the servant songs, because all four of those chapters look at the Messiah and identify him as the servant of the Lord. So much more important than your temporal deliverance is your spiritual deliverance. Far more important. You will be saved spiritually. You will be saved eternally from sin and judgment and hell. And then he closes his prophecy in the last chapters by saying, then you will have the kingdom, and this is what the kingdom will be like, the great kingdom of Christ. So this chapter 53, which is in the middle of the middle section, tells us the Jews are going to make a future turn, and they're going to repent, they're going to turn to Christ, and they're going to be saved. This is just a marvelous reality. Now, I want to identify the subject of this chapter as the one called in 52:13, my servant. God is the speaker, by the way, in verses 13 to 15. God speaking through Isaiah. And then God becomes the speaker again at the end of chapter 53. God picks up and becomes the speaker. In the middle, it is Israel making its confession. God introduces his servant and talks about how he will be marred or humiliated in his death and be exalted so that the kings and the nations of the world are in awe of him. That's his suffering and glory. And then God gives the final word as again he talks about the meaning of his suffering and his glory to follow. But in the middle, it's this amazing confession of Israel. The servant, my servant, I need to just say a word about that. The Old Testament word for slave is ebed. In English, it would be E-B-E-D. And that is a key word used 800 times in the Old Testament, and it is the word for slave. And so when God himself, who is the speaker in 52:13, identifies the Messiah, he calls him my slave. My slave. Following up a little bit on that, the dominant idea of ebed, if I can give it to you in Hebrew, the dominant idea, and this source for this would be no less than one of the best of Old Testament scholars, Dr. Walter Kaiser, who is just a phenomenal student of Old Testament scripture. Walt Kaiser said this, the dominant idea of ebed is not primarily a reference to subordination, but to ownership. That's what it means to be a slave. My servant. The Messiah is the slave of God. What does that mean? That God determines everything he does. He has no independent will of his own. He serves at the will of God and the pleasure of God. And by the way, if you think that's a demeaning word, slave, mark this out. In the Old Testament, prophets are called slaves of God. Kings are called slaves of God. And just for an example, Moses is called the slave of God 17 times, which is to say that very distinguished people have that kind of relationship to God. Even the Messiah, who from Philippians 2, remember, thought it not somebody to be grasped, to hang on to what he had, but humbled himself, took upon himself the form of a slave, the Greek word doulos. So the Messiah does the Father's will. and only the Father's will. This is the testimony of Jesus. Read the Gospel of John, and how many times do you hear him say, I only do what the Father wills me to do. I only do what the Father shows me to do. I only do what the Father does. I only do what the Father desires me to do. I do what I do to please the Father. And finally, culminating in his life, he says, not my will, but yours be done. That's slave talk. The Messiah then is identified as this one who is the possession of God. Consequently, the pronoun is my servant, the one that is mine. This is the Messiah. So the servant of Jehovah is the person being spoken of by the future generation of Jews as they lament. Now we know who that is. It is Jesus. It is Jesus. The Jews don't want to accept that. And they give a testimony in that future generation. And listen to their testimony in verse 1. Who has believed our message? Or to whom has the arm of the Lord been revealed? This great penitent cry, this heartbroken confession from a future generation of Jews and from any individual Jew who comes to Christ at any point in time, Every Jew being saved and included in the church has to make this confession that up to that point, they were wrong about Jesus. But when they look back, the first thing they're going to say is, we didn't believe it. We didn't understand it. The revelation concerning Jesus has been met with unbelief. With unbelief. But in a future day, that will all change. It will all change.
11: 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Now for the entire Grace to You staff, I'm Phil Johnson. Be back tomorrow as we continue looking at what John MacArthur called the Mount Everest of the Old Testament, the 53rd chapter of Isaiah. It's another half hour of unleashing God's truth one verse at a time on Grace to You.
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14: Welcome to In Grace with Jim Scudder. He is a pastor, author, Bible college president, tour leader to the Holy Land, and host of the adventure TV show In Grace.
15: this is Jim Scudder, and today we have a very special In Grace for you. We are going to be taking you once again to Israel and especially Jerusalem as we are in a series called Armageddon's Dawn. We are talking today about the end times, and we are especially talking about the rebuilding of the Jewish temple. We're going to talk about the mark of the beast, the false prophet, the Antichrist, and his deadly wound, the abomination of desolation, the 144,000 witnesses, the two witnesses, the desecration of the temple. All of these things we find in Scripture, and all of these things are still future. I'll be joined by special guest Randall Price, Mark Robinson, Menno Kalischer, and others. And today we're going to be examining what does the Bible say about the end times and Bible prophecy. And I'm excited to bring you these things, especially while we're speaking in Israel about these events that are happening in Israel in the future. We would love, before we go into today's series, to tell you about two important things. Number one, we are going to Israel with In Grace friends. We would love for you to come along with us on the In Grace Israel Solidarity Tour. We go to Israel, we tour the land, we speak and teach and preach at the sites, and we have really an amazing time of just relaxing and getting to know each other and learning. But it's so much more than that, because we're going to have an experience with the Lord. You're going to be more connected to the Bible and the land and the Jews and Israel. We get to go to Israel to show our love and support for the Jewish people in Israel. So if you'd like to get in on this exciting trip, we're going to be leaving in February. 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And when you go to the website, click on travel, and there you'll see the In Grace Solidarity Tour. The second and final thing I want to tell you before we get into these exciting topics on the end times is a new book that deals with defending biblical Zionism and understanding Israel's place in God's prophetic plan. The book I co-wrote with my colleague, Dr. Phil Stringer, is titled The Spiritual War Against Israel. I believe that's the only way we can explain what's happening in our world today. The rising of anti-Semitism, of Jew hatred, of anti-Zionism, it can only be explained, I think, by the idea that there's a God who created everything. Mankind blew it, messed up, just like Lucifer, the chief created being of God, fell. And so did we. We fell as well. But he's offered salvation to us. And that's the story of Israel, is to bring forth the Savior in the Scriptures. If you want to know more about Israel and counteract the mistruths and lies about Israel today, this book will really help clarify these issues. In order to get this book, please contact us at 1-800-78-GRACE, and our website is ingraceradio.com.
13: Something that is really intriguing in Bible prophecy is the rebuilding of the Jewish temple. In Revelation 11, it says this, "And there was given unto me a reed like unto a rod, and the angel stood, saying, Rise, and measure the temple of God, and the altar, and them that worship therein. But the court, which is without the temple, leave out, and measure it not. For it is given unto the Gentiles, and the holy city shall they tread underfoot 42 months. And that's halfway in the tribulation. So we know that the Jewish temple will be standing here in Jerusalem at least by the midpoint of the tribulation.
16: We have things ready. I mean, the blueprints are drawn for the temple. They exist. The people who want to rebuild the temple, the Orthodox Jews, say, look, we could get a functioning temple in 6 months. We have people pledged around the world, Jewish financiers, one alone who could pay for the whole thing. We have right here quarries all around us to get the materials. We have all the big obstacle is having the items for ritual use to actually carry on the service. We've got that done. We've got that covered.
17: That was Dr. J. Randall Price, a distinguished research professor and author with a PhD in Middle Eastern Studies. And now Dr. Mark Robinson of Jewish Awareness Ministries.
18: All of the temple vessels are complete, are finished, some 100 of them, ready for temple worship.
13: Of course, the problem is, Israel took control of the Temple Mount in 1967, but they ceded the authority right back to the Islamic Waqf. And today, the Dome of the Rock is standing on the place that most people believe the temple stood. We have an altar, we have worshipers, but curiously, the outer court will be given to the Gentiles. And I wonder if maybe there is some sort of compromise between the Muslims and the Jews to where the temple could be rebuilt where it once stood while still keeping the mosque that is there in Jerusalem, the court of the Gentiles. We don't know. It's hard to imagine that that is a possibility, but that's one scenario. So we don't know all the scenarios, but we know the temple will be standing there in the middle of the tribulation because Jesus predicted that that rebuilt temple would be desecrated. And if it would be desecrated, of course, it would need to be rebuilt. Some people say Daniel's prediction of the temple being desecrated was fulfilled during the Greek ruler Antiochus Epiphanes, who desecrated the temple, and he certainly did. But if Jesus said this is future, then we know that this is something that is coming soon, or at least in the future. Another thing that the world is going to see during the tribulation is something called the mark of the beast. And he causeth all, both small, great, rich, poor, free, and bond, to receive a mark in their right hand or in their forehead, and that no man might buy or sell save that he had the mark or the name of the beast or the number of his name. So we know that this mark is going to be for buying and selling, but we also know it's going to have his number, it's going to have his name. It is a clear sign of allegiance that you're saying he is God, meaning the Antichrist, meaning the devil. So you're not going to get this by accident. It's not the vaccine, okay? This is something that you are saying, I pledge allegiance to my Lord, the Antichrist or the devil. The verse continues, here is wisdom. Let him that hath understanding count the number of the beast, for it is the number of man. His number is 600, 66. A score is 20, 60 is 60. 666.
17: We'll now hear from Pastor Menno Kalischer of Jerusalem Assembly House of Redemption.
19: The mark of the beast will be initiated in the middle of the tribulation. Antichrist will put his image and tell people, you believe I am God and you do not believe in Jesus, yes or no? If you renounce, that means reject Jesus and accept him, you'll get the mark. Then you can do business, you can do anything.
13: Now we have the proliferation of cryptocurrency and digital currency. I think it's all going to be tied together, and they can so easily turn you off if it's all digital, all electronic. We see this happening in China. If you are not agreeing with the government, those in power, you will be either turned off or digitally you will not have the opportunities that other people have. So when this New World Order is here, they're going to have the tenets of the New World Order, which are one world currency, one world government, one world financial system, one world religion. The one world currency, of course, goes along with the other tenets of the one world order.
18: And that's been happening for many years now, a global world, a global economy, a global government. And we're moving in that direction slowly, perhaps, but surely. And we know again from Scripture that the Antichrist will be that one final world ruler.
13: So even today, globalists are seeking to do the following: redeem the environment by spiritualizing the earth. They're saying that we're moving toward environmental harmony. And we need to solve this crisis of climate change or global warming. And that's how we can get the whole world together to redistribute wealth and achieve parity among nations through economic justice. They also want to demilitarize all the armies of the world. And as superpowers are destroying their armament capability, that's part of this agenda for the globalists. They also want to restructure our planetary civilization into what they call an enlightened One World Federation. A globalist objective is not only to use a single worldwide currency, but also oneness in politics and in religion and moral values. Globalism is the goal and peace is the promise. And that is what we're hearing today. That is what the world is calling for. And that's also predicted in Revelation. Leading up to the tribulation, all faiths are going to be allowed as long as they don't teach exclusivity. And of course, that's what biblical Christianity teaches. Jesus teaches, I am the way, the truth, and the life. No man comes unto the Father but by me. So obviously, biblical Christianity will be outlawed and will be banned, as it seems to be going the trend today. During the tribulation, there's only going to be one religion, according to Revelation 13, verse 11. And I beheld another beast coming up out of the earth. So who is this other beast? This is a false prophet. This is the one that's going to mimic the Holy Spirit and elevate the Antichrist to be worshiped. And it continues in Revelation. And he had two horns like a lamb and spake as a dragon. And he exerciseth all the power of the first beast before him and causeth the earth and them which dwell therein to worship the first beast. The first beast is the Antichrist, whose deadly wound was healed. So again, it seems like there was an assassination attempt on the Antichrist, and perhaps he was wounded as to death. He didn't really die, or on the Antichrist. And perhaps he was wounded as to death. He didn't really die, or he did, and he was resurrected by Satan. We don't know. My guess is it'll look like he died.

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1: Now we come to something called the abomination of desolation. It will be this image set up here in Jerusalem in the Jewish temple that will have to be rebuilt. When the image speaks, all will worship the image or be killed. Praise God that there will be those who will refuse. The people who refuse the mark of the beast will be beheaded. The people that refuse to worship the beast will be killed. There's a question that I get a lot, and that is, will people be saved during the tribulation? The answer is yes. In spite of the strong delusion that we read about in 2 Thessalonians 2:11 by the Antichrist, the threat of death to anyone who does not give allegiance to the Antichrist, I still believe thousands will be saved. Here's why I believe this. In Revelation chapter 7, verse 2, it says, "And I saw another angel ascending from the east, having the seal of the living God, and he cried with a loud voice to the four angels, to whom it was given to hurt the earth and the sea, saying, hurt not the earth, neither the sea, nor the trees, till we have sealed the servants of our God in their foreheads. And I heard the number of them, which were sealed, and they were sealed 144,000 of all the tribes of the children of Israel." So we have 144 Jewish male virgins, 12,000 from every tribe, that will be a testimony to the Lord Jesus during the tribulation. I like that number of evangelists. And then in Matthew 24, verse 14, it says this, "And this gospel of the kingdom shall be preached in all the world for a witness unto all nations, and then shall the end come."
2: So God is going to protect this one not to die, which means Israel will survive. That's the idea behind it. Now, these people will survive not just to say, "I'm alive and who cares?" No, there will be a living mouth. Remember what Paul said in Romans chapter 11. It says, "If me, Paul, one Jew who believed, did such a turmoil in the world, can your brain understand what will happen if all the Jewish nation will be Pauls?" Come on, it's like the resurrection.
1: So these 144,000 Jewish believers in Yeshua as Messiah are the first fruits of many more being saved. But I warn you, don't say, "I'm going to wait to see if what Pastor Scudder said is going to happen and then I'll believe." Don't do that, because there will be a strong delusion. People will believe the lie of the Antichrist. There are also two bold preachers that will speak truth publicly in Jerusalem during the tribulation. Where do we find that? That's in Revelation 11, verse 3. "And I will give power unto my two witnesses, and they shall prophesy 1,260 days." By the way, that is 42 months. That is 3.5 years. This is half of the tribulation, clothed in sackcloth. So the question is this during the first half or the last half of the Great Tribulation? It seems to me like the first half would be the most accurate, because they testify until the beast appears and desecrates the temple and they're martyred. So who are these two? Moses and Aaron, some people say. They were the previous spokespersons for God. Moses and Elijah both were at the Transfiguration. Maybe Elijah and Enoch, neither had died. Or maybe these two witnesses are modern old-fashioned men who speak for God. We don't know, and it really isn't important.
2: They come to tell the gospel. That's what they'll say.

0: okay? If people do not believe to what they said, they'll die. It's a final judgment. Therefore, in the end of their testimony, there's an earthquake, and how many people are dead? 7,000. Is this a coincidence? Forget, there is no coincidence in the Bible. Most likely, these people, according to their names, they said that we are the righteous one. Why? Like the time of Elijah. Okay, only 7,000 who did not bow before the Baal. So here God is going to erase them to prove these two witnesses were the true gospel and the others were liars. Okay, so I do believe these two witnesses, that's my view, okay, are Moses and Elijah. That's my view. I know people have it. Guys, don't hate me for that. You have your views. That's okay. No problem. No one is going to lose salvation because of that. But I can defend that better than anything else. That's all I'm saying, okay? So God will allow them to do so. And guess what? There were two when Jesus was revealed in glory in Matthew chapter 17. There were two when Jesus resurrected in the garden tomb. There were also these two when he ascended to heaven. In a sense, these two witnesses will proclaim everything they have seen, not a hearsay. And if you don't believe them, you are dead meat. So, salvation is today.
1: And they do die. And that's something that God allows. And we read about that in Revelation 11:7. And when they shall have finished their testimony, the beast that ascendeth out of the bottomless pit, I believe this is Satan himself, shall make war against them and shall overcome them and kill them. So the beast who comes out of the abyss, Satan, can't harm them until they've accomplished their divinely ordered mission. And these witnesses are going to live up to their name, martus. Martus is the Greek word for witness, and that's, of course, where we get the English word martyr from. And the world is going to celebrate the fact that they have been killed in Revelation 11:8. And their dead bodies shall lie in the street of the great city, which is spiritually called Sodom in Egypt, where also our Lord Jesus was crucified. And they of the people and kindreds and tongues and nations shall see their dead bodies 3 days and a half, and shall not suffer their dead bodies to be put in graves. This is awful. And they that dwell upon the earth shall rejoice over them and make merry and send gifts one to another because those two prophets tormented them that dwelt on the earth. How sad. The religious center of the earth, the place of our Lord's birth, life, crucifixion, resurrection, and ascension, set apart for holy purposes, retreats morally so far as to have reached its darkest age. Refusal to bury a corpse is the worst punishment in antiquity. An unburied corpse would render the entire city polluted. The whole world is witnessing this. You know, in 1935, people were scoffing at the Bible. They were making sport of this verse because how could the whole world see one event? But today, just a few minutes ago, I posted something on social media that immediately everyone in the world could see. We now, because of streaming and television and internet, we now can see the capability is here and all the world could witness these two witnesses. And then in Revelation 11:11, they're resurrected. After 3 days and a half, the spirit of life from God entered into them and they stood upon their feet and great fear fell upon them which saw them. And they heard a great voice from heaven saying unto them, come up hither. And they ascended up to heaven in a cloud and their enemies beheld them. God always wins. Imagine though the fear and dismay that's going to grip the people of the world as they actually view live streaming the dead coming back to life. And then the city shakes. Revelation 11:13, and the same hour there was a great earthquake, and the 10th part of the city fell, and in the earthquake were slain of men 7,000, and the remnant were affrighted and gave glory to the God of heaven. There's awful things that are in the world, but greater is he that is in you than he that is in the world. The devil still has authority here. He's still attacking the things of God and the people of God. But if you receive Jesus Christ by faith, He is in you by the Spirit of God, and you are therefore protected. Yeah, maybe you will be persecuted, and many people were in the Bible, but you know what? He cannot ever, ever harm you outside of what is in the will of God. And so remember that. Maybe you haven't received by faith Jesus. Please do it today. Please put your trust in Him. Jesus is the Son of God. That's proven by His miracles, by His fulfillment of prophecy. He rose again from the grave. He's alive, and He wants to save you from your sins. He wants to give you everlasting life. He wants to buy you back from the penalty of sin. There is a penalty of sin, and that's called an eternal lake of fire. But that's not what God wants for you. That was prepared for the devil and the demons. That's not what He prepared for you. He actually went to the cross for your sins. He died on the cross and rose again the third day. And He says, if you will just trust in Me, believe in Me, you will be saved. You will not perish, but have everlasting life. Salvation is available to you today. Please put your trust in Jesus as your only way to heaven.
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7: American Family News, I'm Robert Thorne. President Donald Trump is trying to limit so-called birth tourism in the U.S. Here's Fox's Jared Halpern.
8: A pair of executive orders signed by the president intend to put new limits on children granted birthright citizenship.
9: They've taken birthright citizenship and they've made a joke out of it.
8: One order expands the list of categories of individuals whose children do not qualify for automatic citizenship. Another aims to clamp down on visas for foreign visitors suspected of traveling to the U.S. to have a child. A recent Supreme Court ruling blocked an executive order from President Trump that sought to deny birthright citizenship for children born to parents living in the U.S. illegally.
7: A Senate panel voted to hold Dr. Anthony Fauci in contempt of Congress today. Florida Senator Rick Scott said Americans are frustrated with Fauci's lies. He made the comments on Fox.
10: Why are they defending a guy that is clear between his, something was different. His diary and what he said were different. So he lied. And all he had to do was tell us. So there's so many Americans that are so frustrated that this guy wouldn't tell us exactly what happened. So, but yeah, he wouldn't even say what the color of his tie was. Mm-hmm. I mean, he had made the decision not to give us information.
7: Senator Rand Paul of Kentucky, the committee chairman, said he intends to send the referral directly to the Justice Department rather than first to the full Senate. Days before the Senate's August recess is set to start, Kentucky Senator Mitch McConnell announced he left a rehabilitation center after a fall in June. The Republican senator is not expected to return to office until after the recess. This announcement came as Senate Republicans scramble to push through bills before they adjourn. Fox's Chad Pergram has more.
11: Over the next couple of days, it's a big agenda in just a little bit of time. They're probably going to be in session this weekend. They have to pass the CR to fund the government. They want to get some election security done, as much of budget reconciliation as possible. But the big one is confirming Todd Blanche. It's about the math right now. So Susan Collins, Republican of Maine, she is a no. Mitch McConnell, as I indicated, he continues to be out. But you can only lose one more Republican and still confirm. Maybe the aforementioned J.D. Vance could break a tie.
7: A Spokane County detective who interviewed the man accused of starting one of Spokane's wildfires said the man confessed, described his planning process, and explained how he created a device to ignite the blaze. The detective said in a court filing today that the man told him that he planned the Old Trails fire for about 2 weeks. Democratic Socialists of America candidates have racked up some primary wins in states like New York, Michigan, and Colorado. A conservative political analyst says that's good news for Republicans in November, but with a caveat or two. AFN Steve Jordahl reports.
12: Democrat voters in Michigan on Tuesday night swung all the way to the left and chose Abdul al-Sayed to represent them in November. DSA candidates Malat Quiros in Colorado, Darylisa Avila Chevalier, and a few others have already punched their tickets, and there are a handful of primaries still to come. As a reminder, this is some of what they'll be running on in the coming months, courtesy of Fox's Shannon Bream and the DSA's Megan Romer.
13: Abolish the Senate.
14: True.
13: Replace the presidency and Supreme Court as we now know them.
14: Yep.
13: Abolish ICE.
14: Absolutely.
13: Abolish borders and give amnesty to anyone currently in the U.S. illegally.
14: As a long-term plan, yep.
15: I think it's incredibly good news for conservatives, for Republicans, for Make America Great Again.
12: Talk host Richard Randall says at this point, the DSA is a fad.
15: This is, I think, a blip. I think it's a trend. I think it's a novelty. If we can't defeat these socialists in the general election, this country is in way worse shape than we have been willing to acknowledge.
12: It is a possibility, he says, especially if the war in Iran hangs on and gas prices go up and younger voters come out in large numbers. But the outcome is still in GOP hands with this caveat.
15: That relies on conservative media and Trump-supporting people to get out there and work really, really, really hard for the Republican candidate.
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17: 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Joining me in studio is Wesley Wildman. Good morning, Wesley.
18: Howdy.
17: I like that.
18: Trying to change it up. You know, I'm not usually on a Thursday. What,
17: every time on Trivia Friday, we have a Texan call in.
18: Okay.
17: JJ says howdy. He just said that's his.
18: Subconsciously or purposely?
17: Well,
18: or
17: it's just Texas. He just thinks everybody in Texas talks that way. And I guess they do. I don't know. Howdy. is a common Texan expression. Howdy, Fred.
19: Bonjour, mes amis.
17: Fred Jackson, who hails from Canada, is throwing a little French back at me there.
19: Yeah.
17: Bonjour, what?
19: Mes amis.
17: What does that mean?
19: My friends.
17: Oh, my. All right. Yeah. Well, thank you. Hello. What did Chris come with there? Spanish?
18: Yeah. Buenos is
17: what
18: good,
17: does that
18: means
17: mean?
18: Good morning.
20: Yeah. But you might not have been here last week, but I said after I surprised Ed with a hey,

0: He was like, "Oh, you're not, you don't want to be here today." And I said, "I was going to try to, I was going to change my hello, kind of like a Dick Van Dyke situation where you don't know if he's going to sidestep the ottoman or just tumble over it. So you'll have to tune in every day to see how I might greet you when I'm blessed to be on this program."
1: All right, so just to be clear, ladies and gentlemen, we are multicultural right
2: That's
1: here.
2: That's what I was going for.
1: We all maybe white dudes, but we can reel off some international language.
3: And we've seen just the positive effects too of multiculturalism over the last 10 years.
1: Well, we hear
3: about
1: here on the set. Well, I would say, French people are considered white people, right? French.
4: Absolutely. Yeah.
1: Canadian, most Canadian. Now there are obviously French and Canadians of other colors, but I'm just saying they're also included.
4: Yes.
1: People of the white color.
4: Yes.
1: All right, Fred, Wesley, Tim, and Chris, and we don't care what color you are, folks.
4: Yeah.
1: We don't care if you're a green Martian. We just appreciate you listening to American Family Radio. Because you know what? And I say this sincerely.
3: We need as many green Martians as possible.
1: Well, it doesn't matter. It doesn't matter. The most important thing in your life, in my life, is our relationship to God.
4: Amen. Amen.
1: And Jesus Christ.
4: Amen.
1: Because actually, when you become a Christian, your bond is more with your spiritual brothers and sisters than it even is with your blood kin.
4: Yeah, mm. True.
1: Isn't that true, Fred?
4: Brothers and sisters.
1: Right. Yeah. So that's why Christians call each other that, brothers and sisters, and have for ages. Go ahead, Wesley.
3: And just to add to that, the next important thing is to learn and adapt or adjust our lives to God's written word, which is the Bible.
1: Amen.
3: He's given us that as our compass to life. Mm-hmm. And at any point that we feel like we're getting off or we're unsure, the Bible points us true north.
1: That's right. Amen. So you're listening to today's issues. Again, we appreciate you listening each and every day. And we're going to have a bottom of the hour update on our National Truth for Youth Bible campaign. Is Tim Todd going to be on? Brother Tim Todd, always full of energy and enthusiasm. He's going to join us from the Revival Fires Ministry headquarters. We are doing great. We are doing great in terms of the numbers of Bibles that we're getting out to teenagers across America this week. It's back to school week for a lot of people across the country, and so that's why this Truth for Youth Bible Campaign Week that we do annually, you know, coincides with back to school for a lot of kids across the country. So that's coming up at the bottom of the hour. Anything, Fred or Wesley, y'all need to say before Chris starts us in on the news here?
3: I do want to mention the phone number for Truth for Youth. That's okay.
1: Okay.
3: Phone number for Truth for the Youth Bible Week that we have here is 800-733-4737. The phone number again is 1-800-733-4737. By calling and giving a gift, you will be able to help us get share as many Bibles with the youth as possible. So
1: yeah, amen. So we'll give you more information on that at the bottom of the hour. By the way, I said green Martians are welcome. I don't know if Martians are all green or not. So we welcome Martians of any color, actually, who want to listen to American Family Radio and identify with our message. You are welcome here.
3: Amen. All right.
4: Mm-hmm. Absolutely.
1: Amen.
4: Yes.
1: Chris, go ahead. What's the first story today?
0: Well, it's our top story on American Family News and AFN.net at the moment. And I say that because just earlier this morning, a Senate committee voted to hold Dr. Anthony Fauci in contempt of Congress and refer him to the Justice Department for potential prosecution over his refusal to answer questions at a hearing last week focused on his handling of the COVID-19 pandemic. As we have discussed several times in this program,
1: yeah, we have.
0: Fauci pleaded the fifth 111 times.
1: That's very, very disappointing.
0: Yeah, and so Senators Rand Paul and Ron Johnson, they didn't like that.
1: No, they didn't.
0: And they are claiming that the pardon President Joe Biden gave Fauci in early 2025 only covers events leading up to 2025. Therefore, he still could have perjured himself. I have another thing to share here. Senator Ron Johnson is claiming to be in possession of a phone that Fauci has used in recent years as well. All of this is going into
1: new
0: evidence.
1: Not a stolen phone.
3: A government phone.
1: Just to be clear, This was a government, as I understand it, a government-issued phone that Dr. Anthony Fauci used while he was in the position he was in during COVID. Mm-hmm. Go ahead.
3: When we talked about this yesterday, in short, with the information we had at the time, we didn't have that information.
2: Correct.
3: So that's new information.
0: Yeah. That's on top of the diary that we've discussed a lot on this program here. Bottom line, this is not the last time that we're going to hear about or talk about Dr. Fauci in this contempt hearing. And I say that because in this audio you're going to hear from Ron Johnson, we're just getting started. Clip three.
5: I am definitely going to vote yes on contempt of Congress. And my investigation has just begun. We've invited Dr. Fauci for a transcribed interview. Okay, he doesn't want to do it in front of the American public. Come in front of our committee. We'll go through detail and detail. You say you have nothing to hide. Good, we'll do it behind closed doors. We'll transcribe it. That's only one of the interviews we'll be conducting. So again, no, this last week's hearing just began the accountability.
1: All right. Go ahead, Wesley.
3: The one thing I'll add, we've seen things like this in history with government officials where we believe or we feel like we have great information or proof that they've done wrong. And there's many times where ultimately nothing really happens out of it. Whether something happens out of this or not legally, I'm just thankful that somebody's still putting his feet to the fire, making him answer questions and making him go through the, the trouble of having to show up. And so we can talk about this a year from now, as long as he's standing there and having to answer
1: own up,
3: or be
1: held accountable,
3: and put him through some trouble to explain himself, even if nothing really comes out of it.
1: Okay, Fred, I'm going to ask you a question, and I do this with my wife, Allison, from time to time. I just explain this to me like I'm a third grader.
4: All right.
1: Okay, so let me add to that. I'm going to play Captain Naive here, okay?
4: Okay.
1: I'm going to play Captain Naive, and you give me the answers, because these are going to be questions that most of our listeners go, duh, you don't know that, Tim? Come on. Yes, I do know that, but I need to ask it anyway because I need to have...
3: Set it up.
1: Yeah, set it up. So, Dr. Anthony Fauci, who nobody knew his name before COVID, mm-hmm. His job was what?
4: Basically, he set policy in place when COVID broke out. He was the guy in charge, the quarterback that set policy as to how the nation was going to deal with COVID.
1: Because his organization, his title was what? Do you remember? What was the name of the group? National Infectious...
3: I got it right here.
1: I've forgotten what the name of it is.
3: I will get it for you. We mentioned it yesterday. We had to look it up because it is lengthy, but I will get it.
1: It was the Infectious Diseases.
0: Correct.
1: In other words... He was.
3: There you go. National Institute of Allergy and Infectious Diseases. That's what he was
1: National
3: the director
1: Institute
3: of.
1: National Institute of Allergy and what?
3: National Institution of Allergy and Infectious Diseases.
1: No, it wasn't allergy. Did I say allergy?
3: No, allergy, sir. I said allergy, you said allergy, and then I repeated what you said.
1: Oh, okay. So it's the National Institute of what?
3: Allergy and Infectious Diseases.
1: You know, I toured there
3: one time.
1: Yeah, their building was fascinating.
0: One of the footsteps of
1: They had
3: algae everywhere.
1: They had algae everywhere. They had a Ferris wheel outside. It was really fun. But anyway, the point is that when COVID hit, he was looked to as the top doctor or scientist on this. So, but nobody knew who he was. Mm-hmm. And President Trump didn't even know who he was.
4: No. Nope.
1: Okay, here's why I want to ask you. What's going on? What's going on here? Here he is now, some whatever it is, 5 years post COVID, and in the eyes of millions of Americans, this guy's a villain.
4: Mm-hmm.
1: Okay, the things that he won't answer for, and or has lied about. Here's where I come in, Captain Naive. I'm going. Why would you do that? What purpose does it serve for you to get entangled in things, Dr. Anthony Fauci, that end you up in your end of your career in disgrace, in the eyes of a distinguished career,
4: mm-hmm.
1: and now you're ending up taking the Fifth Amendment 111 times by the United States Senate. So, What would be the motivation for Anthony Fauci to get into these problems? That's my question.
4: Okay, we have to go back 6 years, roughly. The nation became in a panic. COVID-19. We started to hear, especially among elderly nursing homes, people were dying. So people got very scared. And basically, you had a nation in great fear, and they were willing to do anything to stop this, to protect us from this vicious virus that had come into the country. You remember there was this talk about it was coming from China. There was admission it was coming from China, and flights were still allowed to come in from China. So there was worry that this was going to be a pandemic, that people, regardless of age, whatever the
1: case. It was an unstoppable pandemic. Now, yes. Trump did shut down some of the flights from China.
4: They did.
1: But this was the cat was already out of the bag.
4: Yes. So President Trump, they're looking for an expert. Tell us what we need to do. And so Anthony Fauci became the trusted voice at that time. Well, first of all, he didn't believe in masks, but then he believed in masks. 6 feet departure. Don't go to nursing homes to visit your people. Don't go into hospitals.
1: Well, shut down the whole economy, right? Shut down. In the name of slowing the spread.
4: Yes.
1: And everybody's trying to figure out, okay.
3: Flatten the curve.
1: Yes. And when you have a something that's never happened before, and it involves an infectious
3: Let me say this, though. We have had pandemics before. What do you mean we didn't have a COVID?
1: Yeah, which was a pandemic.
3: Yeah, but we've had experience.
1: Yeah, I've had pandemics before, but many years ago.
3: Right. Yes.
1: Right. Yeah. So my point is, go ahead.
4: Yeah.
1: So Anthony Fauci becomes the guy everybody's looking to, Republicans, Democrats, conservatives. I mean, what I'm saying is nobody might not have agreed with Anthony Fauci's politics. He's a Democrat, I think. But you're looking to him for expertise, like we would look to any doctor.
4: Fear drove us to trust this man. All right. But then as this began to unfold, there were some voices who came forward and said, wait a minute, where's the proof that 6 feet is needed of separation? What about the masks? Because, you know, if you just throw a cloth on your face, is that going to stop the virus?
3: And the shot.
4: And the shot. And people began to say. Then people began to
1: talk. Shot came several months later.
4: Yeah. Sure. Then people began to talk about, wait a minute, there's some cases over here where ivermectin appears to be working. And then we were told, keep your mouth shut. In fact, we're going to check.
1: Okay, well, stop right there. And I know people may be bored with this topic. But I want to ask you, stop right there. Why would somebody like Dr. Fauci or somebody, why would they care if ivermectin was working to treat people with COVID and helping them? Why would the medical community in America, the professional medical community in America, I'm trying to get to the bottom of why would they care whether ivermectin, for example, worked?
4: This is where speculation comes in.
1: Okay, speculation, but go ahead.
4: This is where people began to say, wait a minute, what would you have against, just as you just outlined, Tim, against a possible avenue to help people who had this virus? Ivermectin appeared to be working.
1: On some people, yeah. I know one particular man that saved his life. Yeah.
4: However, we do know that the federal government had invested billions of dollars with Big Pharma to come up with a solution.
1: Remember all the ventilators we were on order?
4: Oh, yeah. So billions of dollars have been invested in a solution, and I'm putting air quotes there, a solution. So because we have so much invested in this solution, we got to stick with this, and we have to denigrate any other possibilities or any questions that this solution that we're coming up with is going to be all end all. It's going to help everybody. So what happened was that initial panic and that initial thought that this is the solution, it began to unravel. And of course, and it's continued to unravel over the last several years, which has prompted questions. Let's go back and find out. Mm-hmm. So In recent months, we find out about the Fauci diary, now the Fauci phone, where he himself was kind of debating or at least admitting, hey, you know, 6 feet, really? Where did you get that? Where'd you get the 6 feet thing? Well, I don't know. There's no science to that. And then we talked about the masks, and there was nothing in the separation and don't go visit people. And I mean, my sister had to talk to relatives. She had to sit on a front porch and talk through a window. She wasn't allowed to go into a house. There were stipulations put in place where people were going to be fined. Mm-hmm. If you broke any of these rules,
0: yeah.
4: Churches couldn't meet, and you couldn't question the science that was being put out. We were told we couldn't be on YouTube anymore because we mentioned ivermectin, all of those things. So since then, all of these questions have come about. What happened last week was that Anthony Fauci was asked to appear in the wake of the discovery of this diary. Was asked to appear at this hearing. It's the Homeland Security Committee Senate hearing with Rand Paul, Senator Rand Paul. We want you to come in because we have questions now that we only we believe you can answer. And the questions were really about what you were saying at the time, Dr. Fauci, and what we're now seeing on this, your personal diary. That was on a government platform, which
1: contradicted it.
4: Yes. But throw this into the mix of this. Before Joe Biden left office, he gave Anthony Fauci carte blanche pardon.
3: Pre-pardon. Because it wasn't pardoned for something
0: he'd already been indicted for.
4: Yeah. So it was from 2012 to 2025. All right. The day that Biden issued this pre-pardon, anything that Fauci might have done, he couldn't be charged.
1: Again, that begs the question, why would you do something like that? If you're Joe Biden, for example, why would you try to protect a man you don't even know what he has or hasn't done, and you're giving him a get out of jail card for 10 years? I mean, that just seems that screams that he's guilty of sin, of something that Biden and the Democrats and maybe even some Republicans don't want discovered.
4: Yes.
0: I think I may have an answer. And again,
1: bring forth your answer, Chris.
0: It's just speculation. Much like pride and money is the reason why they didn't get behind ivermectin as a cheap and easy solution for at least some people, many people, Biden wanted to pardon him because anything Fauci did wrong makes Biden look bad, and presidents are always worried about their, quote, legacy.
1: Mm-hmm. Well, it ain't helping him now.
4: Nope.
1: Right now, talking about Dr. Anthony Fauci. So Anthony Fauci last week goes before the Senate committee, we know, and pleaded the Fifth Amendment. Mm-hmm. That's the amendment against self-incrimination.
3: Over the color of the carpet.
1: Yeah.
3: Included.
1: Yep. That's right. 111 times?
0: 111 times.
1: You just go, why do you even show up?
4: Yeah.
1: Why do you even come to the hearing if you're going to throw out, and you got lawyers behind you and everything like that? As I said yesterday.
4: Well, he was subpoenaed. He didn't have a choice.
1: He didn't have a choice. Okay. He was. Yeah. Congress has subpoena authority.
4: Yes.
1: Okay. So he had to go. And he should have gone because he was, he had a lot of questions that he was supposed to answer. I've said before, and I don't know the legal technicalities of this, but I've said before, I don't believe a government official should be able, I don't care if it's state, local, or national, should be able to plead the Fifth Amendment at a hearing. The Fifth Amendment to me is reserved for a criminal court case where you're charged with a
4: crime,
1: a crime that you don't want to incriminate yourself with. This is not, he may have committed crimes, I don't know, but this is a hearing where you're asked questions, why did you do this? Why did you say this?
3: Or what do you know about this?
1: And what do you know about this? And all you do is answer it. And if you say, I don't know, I don't remember, I don't recall, which is used oftentimes, then you say that. But when you plead the Fifth Amendment, you're saying, the doubt then becomes whether you're even telling the truth at all about anything.
4: Yeah. And the issue right now before this committee is that because you got this pre-pardon, the Fifth Amendment doesn't apply to you because anything you say that went on in that period
1: could not be used against you anyway.
4: Cannot be used against you anyway.
1: That is a very good point.
4: Yeah, so that's the argument that Senator Rand Paul is using. And what they voted on this morning was to send this issue of contempt. That's what they voted on this morning. Anthony Fauci, you're guilty of contempt, to send it directly to the Justice Department versus sending the finding of the committee to the whole Senate.
1: Yeah.
4: Now, this morning, the Democrat senators on this committee said, well, you're trying to rush things. And Senator Ron Johnson of Wisconsin came back and said, what are you talking about? We've been trying to investigate this for 6 years.
0: Yeah.
4: How can you accuse us of trying to rush things through? We just want to ask questions.
1: Let's see, Fred, let me throw another thing in here. And again, this is pure speculation. I have no evidence. To support this, there's another couple of things going on here. You know the old expression, follow the money?
4: Mm-hmm.
3: That's where I was going next.
4: Oh, yeah.
1: Okay, we'll go. This is how, the world spins around on its axis. and then the second most truism in life is follow the money.
4: Yep.
0: Yeah.
4: Yep.
1: So, what were you going to say? And I, this involves Dr. Anthony Fauci and the medical establishment that I have doubts about. Go ahead.
3: So Dr. Fauci served in American public health sector for more than 50 years and had been an advisor to every U.S. president since Ronald Reagan. And you mean to tell me, like, this is just, I'm a man on the street here. You mean to tell me that he didn't know between week one where you don't need a mask, and then week three you need to be wearing a mask. You mean somebody who served in science
1: can change on something so fundamental?
3: Mask, no,
1: within 3 weeks?
3: 50 years of studying what a mask can do to diseases?
1: Right.
3: Yes, no.
1: Right.
3: So follow the money, okay? You don't need a mask. Why would you take the time to do that? It's unnecessary. Right. And then we sell masks like crazy. And then we push people away that don't have masks on, the division of the mask. I mean, the cells of the mask and the division of the mask, and then they can control what you do and don't do if you don't have a mask on.
1: And this divided families and businesses, and our poor military personnel who didn't want to take the vaccine were fired.
4: Yeah.
1: Unbelievable. So did they ever get back pay, by the way?
4: In some cases, they did. There have been court cases in the last year.
3: Whether he gets convicted or not, I'd keep dragging him out there, making him answer questions again.
1: Okay. We'll do it.
3: Let's do it.
1: All right, we'll be back momentarily. Stay with us.
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6: Let me tell you something you already know. Every one of us has problems. Now, we do not all have the same problems, but we do all have problems. No one goes sailing through life without hitting a high wave occasionally. Too often in our problems, we think other people turn their backs on us, and sometimes they do. But many times it isn't that others turn their backs on us. It is simply that we have a defensive attitude which causes us to expect others to reject us. In other words, we look for rejection on their part. We need to remember when we're in the midst of a problem that not near as many people know about it as we may think. Human capability is such that we don't know everything about every person at all times, and that is good. It doesn't help to face our problems by being touchy about them either. I learned early in life that if you carried a chip on your shoulder, someone would try to knock it off. So I try to carry my chip in my back pocket, hidden from the view of those who get their kicks from knocking other people. I will share my problems with my close friends, whom I know will try to help and understand, but I see no need to broadcast them to everyone I meet. Don't become defensive if you happen to have problems that other people are aware of. Your defensiveness will often cause you to look for faults. Once I was visiting in a home where there were some problems. Several people in the town knew of those problems. A young boy in that home had run afoul of the law, and it had brought embarrassment to the family. As I was visiting, one of the parents remarked that they were in a certain place and a person whom they knew happened to be there. The parent of the young boy said that the other person didn't bother to speak. The parent thought, quite naturally, that the other person didn't speak because of the trouble the boy had had with the law, and obviously felt hurt because of it. I then explained to the parent that the person who didn't speak probably didn't recognize the parent. That other person was probably concerned with the problems she had, which the parent wasn't aware of, but I knew of them. And the other person's problems were far more severe and serious. Yet very few people were even aware that that person who didn't speak even had any problem at all. Don't follow your urge to become defensive when problems come your way. Don't wear your chip on your shoulder. Very few people will turn their backs on you because you have problems. And just remember that you aren't the only person in the world who has problems. We all do. Quite often, another person might have problems which you know nothing about, problems far more serious than yours. So when you have problems which others are aware of, don't become defensive. Just treat people as you would want them to treat you.
7: This has been My Turn with Don Weilman, a production of the American Family Association.
1: Hello, Tim Weilman here, president of American Family Association and American Family Radio. Hey, maybe you've heard some of my other announcements about our tours in March 2027. We are going to Greece and we're going to Italy. Two separate tours, but you can do both if you want to. The first tour is called The Footsteps of Paul, which will be going to many of the places covered in the book of Acts that happened in Greece. The other tour is Italy, and one of the places we're going to be going is Venice, and we're going to ride the gondola, or the gondola, that Paul took on his trip to Venice. You can read about that in the Bible, too. I'm just kidding, but you can call it a gondola or gondola, I don't care. But if you want to go on one of our tours in 2027, go to tours.afa.net. 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
1: Hey, welcome back, everybody, to Today's Issues on American Family Radio. Tim, Wesley, Fred, and Chris. Before we get an update on National Truth for Youth Bible Week here on American Family Radio, which we have some exciting news to share, Tim does, Tim Todd, just to wrap this up, because as you can tell, ladies and gentlemen, when we start talking about Dr. Anthony Fauci and what we went through with COVID and his response at the Senate hearing where he pleaded the Fifth Amendment 111 times, even though he's a government employee using a government computer and a government phone and making decisions for the world in the name of the federal government, he says, I can't answer for it, which I would say that's unacceptable. You're going to sit in that chair. You're not even going to the bathroom until you answer this question. And if you want to say, I don't know, I don't remember, I don't recall, go ahead and say that, although we don't believe you. But go ahead and say that. But don't plead the Fifth Amendment to say, I refuse to answer questions on a legal basis, because what kind of transparency in government is that?
10: Yeah.
1: When you're gonna go that direction. All right, just to wrap this up, hopefully, when I don't get rewound.
3: I'm not saying a word.
1: Just stay out of my way.
0: On the advice of counsel, I will let you take over.
1: Okay, there are two things that might have motivated Dr. Anthony Fauci to be less than forthcoming and to have questionable edicts and actions during COVID. I can't prove this. I'm just speculating. As I said, follow the money.
4: Yep.
1: Number one, Dr. Anthony Fauci had connections with the Wuhan viral, I don't know what the proper name was. It's the Chinese lab where COVID came from, okay?
4: Yep.
1: He had connections with them.
4: Yes.
1: Right, Fred?
4: Yes.
1: He had authorized money being sent there.
4: Yes, for gain-of-function investigation.
1: What does that mean, briefly?
4: Gain-of-function is basically a virus that getting it enhanced.
1: Okay.
4: Okay?
1: Okay.
4: That's a simple definition.
1: So, the COVID virus escaped from a lab in COVID-19 virus, escaped from a lab in China, and Anthony Fauci was connected to it in some way, and he didn't want any connection to it because it made him look bad. Again, I'm speculating, but why would somebody act the way he does if these things were not accurate, in my opinion? Then he started blaming the bats, who happened to just live right down the road from the Wuhan lab. He said, this came from bats. Mm-hmm. This is a natural virus, not a created lab virus. Remember that?
4: Yep.
1: Okay, so that's one reason why he may have obfuscated or, you know, not wanted to be forthcoming. The second thing is, and this is post March. Remember, we all went through March, then everything shut down in April, then May, and okay, go beyond that real quick. We get the vaccine that was, and I didn't have a problem. Who had a problem with trying to come up with a vaccine?
3: I didn't.
1: Nobody has a problem with trying to come up with a vaccine. We were all hoping that it could, but then it became clear that the government waived for the companies making the vaccine. They were rushed to market. They weren't properly tested. And Anthony Fauci was pushing the vaccines like crazy. We only learned that it wasn't a vaccine.
4: Yep.
1: Because everybody take this vaccine that's not a vaccine. Mm-hmm. Because it didn't stop you from getting it. Mm-hmm. And it didn't stop you from spreading it.
4: Yes. So, and you needed boosters.
1: Yeah. And you needed boosters, and you don't even know what the long-term effects of this are.
4: That's right.
1: You can't. You don't know the long-term effects of this if you haven't lived through the long term.
4: That's right.
1: And so there, I think Anthony Fauci, I mean, you mean we were, why was he villainized? Well, he brought it on himself. When you push the vaccine, and use the force of firing people and costing their livelihoods, telling the military, you don't take this thing, get out of here. Mm-hmm. That's what people were angry about.
3: Yes, that's it.
4: Yes.
1: Not, hey, we recommend this. We think it's good. We don't think that there's any long-term effects. Take it if you want to. It might help you. Who would have a problem with that?
4: That's right.
1: Nobody would have a problem with that. Mm-hmm. But when you force it on people, and he was the number one guy, then that's, and there's a lot of money tied up in that, in the vaccine business, you know, then, if you remember.
4: Mm-hmm.
1: And I don't blame Johnson & Johnson. Who are the big ones? Johnson & Johnson and
3: Pfizer.
1: And I don't blame those companies for getting a waiver from the federal government, where they can't be held accountable legally for any negative effects of the vaccine. But if you're going to say that's okay to let them off the hook, you have to say why. Why would you give them a free pass on any legal action being brought against those companies? Precisely because you don't know, and they don't know.
4: That's right.
1: Exactly what the long-term effects, or even the short-terms in the case of people who, the young men who are having myocarditis.
4: Yes.
1: In fact, the vaccines were banned, and this didn't get much news. During COVID, the vaccines were being pushed. The vaccines were banned in Europe by four or five or six companies for young men because it was causing them, there was a connection they feared between that and the myocarditis.
4: Yes.
1: So I'm just saying, the vaccines may have been fine for a lot of people, and if you wanted to take them, that's fine. they were recommended by almost everybody in the medical community. You remember that? Mm-hmm. But it was the forcing of it on people and shaming people, mm-hmm. that people now are being they're being like, okay, they were right. Yeah. People who were questioning the vaccine, mm-hmm. Being forced on you were right. So there was a lot of money tied up in that, mm-hmm. COVID vaccine response. And for Anthony Fauci, if he were to come out and said what I said, take it if you want to, but we can't guarantee you won't get it. Remember that?
4: Mm-hmm.
1: Then he would have been crucified by the people who made the vaccines, mm-hmm. and yep. his other colleagues. Okay. So there you go. We're going to move on from that topic. Joining us now is Tim Todd from West Monroe, Louisiana, who is the president of Revival Fires Ministry. Tim travels the country and holds evangelistic meetings and has his whole for 25 plus years. And his ministry and our ministry work on getting as many Bibles in the hands of teenagers across America this week as we possibly can. Brother Tim, good morning to you.
10: Good morning, Tim. I'm not going to plead the fifth. I'm going to proclaim some great numbers for you.
1: Okay, I was hoping if you plead the Fifth Amendment, I just give up. I'm going home. All right. Okay, so tell us our Truth for Youth Bible Campaign Week. We've been doing this for 25 plus years, and our goal this year is 65,000 Bibles. Where are we?
10: Yes, right now we have given, or we are in the process of processing 33,800, and we have 31,200 to go to reach our goal, and so we're excited about that.
1: So we're halfway there. We're halfway there.
10: Okay. Yes, we are. Okay. That was as of last night.
1: Okay.
10: And so we've got today and tomorrow, and if we need to go into overtime over the weekend, which we plan to do, then we will do so. But just a tremendous partnership, tremendous response. I believe we're going to have a record-breaking year this year of young people that are going to receive a Truth for Youth Bible as a result of listening, their parents and grandparents listening to American Family Radio.
1: Amen. Well, tell folks again, maybe who don't know, who's eligible, how they can get a copy or copies of the Bible, and also talk about the boxes, because you are cases.
10: Yeah.
1: You have boxes, cases of these Truth for Youth Bibles that, say, a youth pastor or church might want to order. Go ahead.
10: Yes, Tim. In fact, of course, for those that don't know, it is a very unique New Testament, the entire New Testament with the God's Word translation, with 100 pages of comic stories in the front that deal with the truth about issues of moral concern that young people are up against every day. And one Bible per teenager, per household, ages 13 to 18 years old, that will commit to give the Bible away to somebody in school that doesn't know Jesus, a parent or a grandparent can call in on behalf of their children and grandchildren, and we'll give one Bible per teenager, per household, to every one of them for absolutely free of charge. And if people want to get copies in addition to this, they can get them at my cost, which is $2 each, if they get a case of 50 or more of the Bibles. And we encourage Bible clubs and youth groups and churches to do so to help us get God's Word into the hands of young people.
1: $2 a Bible? A copy?
10: It's amazing.
1: Yeah.
10: Yeah, $2. Yeah.
1: That's very inexpensive in today's world. Mm-hmm. And so if you want to order, you said they come in cases of what?
10: 50 Bibles per case.
1: Okay, so if you want to order one case, you're talking about $100 plus shipping.
10: That's it.
1: Gotcha.
10: That's it.
1: And you can process that request?
10: Yes, we can.
1: Okay.
10: Yes, we can. We got people manding the phones, and we want to get those phone lines
1: right.
10: Burning.
1: What's a phone number? What's a phone number? Burn them up, brother. Burn them up.
10: Yes, sir. 800-733-4737. 800-733-4737. Or, Tim, they can go to TFY.org, Truth for Youth, TFY.org.
1: One thing I do need to know, Tim, and I think our listeners need to know from you, the people answering the phone there at your offices, they are 6 feet apart, right? The people answering the phone there at your offices, they are

0: Stop the spread virus joke. Or did you even?
1: Yeah.
0: Oh, now you get it. Okay. Okay.
1: Absolutely. So, now right. I get it. A little bit slow.
0: Well, you are.
1: I got a.
0: You know, we in Mississippi, yes, we understand people in Louisiana can be a little slow. And,
1: That's it.
0: No, we don't look down on our southern brethren. We don't. We're not uppity Arkansas people. You know what I'm saying?
2: It's coming.
3: That's it.
0: Okay. All right. Talk to you later, Tim.
1: Okay, my friend. Appreciate you very much. Bye-bye.
0: I didn't know whether to...
4: You did the right thing.
0: Did I do the right thing?
4: Yeah, I think you
0: did. Because I felt like if Tim leaves a phone conversation and I don't tell him he didn't get my...
4: Yeah.
0: And then somebody walked on in the hall and said, you didn't even know what he was talking about.
4: Did you?
0: Did you? Then that would have been, you know what I'm saying?
4: Yeah, you did the right thing.
0: Okay. You're listening to Today's Issues on American Family Radio. Tim, Wesley, Fred, and Chris. Chris, bring forth unto us another story.
2: All right. If you are an organ donor or your loved
0: one. An organ donor.
2: Organ.
0: We're going to give organ away?
2: Yes.
0: Oh, I'm sorry.
2: For cash and state to be named. But anyway.
0: State to be named later?
2: Yeah.
0: All right, Canada, we're going to trade organ for a province.
3: Right. That's right.
2: 51st state. Okay. So if you're an organ donor or your loved one is an organ donor, you want to listen to this story. I have this airing already. It's aired a couple of times on radio, and we have something on AFN.net. Yesterday, the Department of Health and Human Services announced the federal government was cutting ties with an organization known as Network for Hope, the federally designated organ procurement organization serving Kentucky and parts of Indiana, Ohio, and West Virginia. The reason being, according to HHS Secretary Robert F. Kennedy Jr., Network for Hope was involved in organ procurements from people that were still alive or conscious during surgeries or removal procedures where they thought somebody was dead.
0: That can be very painful.
2: It can. And during his announcement yesterday, Secretary Kennedy went through one example of somebody that was alive and awake and conscious during an organ removal procedure. Mm-hmm. Clip 5.
5: One of those cases involved T.J. Hoover. T.J. showed signs of awareness while on the operating table about to have his organs removed. Physicians refused to proceed with the organ recovery because they believed that he was still alive.
2: Now, what's more troubling about this
0: is
2: Fox had this live press conference, and Fred and I are watching it, and they then cut away from the press conference to bring in reaction.
0: Cut away. Can you come up with a different...
2: Transition.
0: Okay, thanks.
2: They transitioned to a reaction segment featuring Dr. Mark Siegel, a Fox News medical contributor. And Martha McCallum was the host of the program airing all this, and she says, you know, how big of a problem is this? And Mark Siegel says, this type of thing is a, quote, widespread problem. Clip 6.
6: It is a widespread problem because there's not a consensus on what death is. They're using, this organization is using something called circulatory death, where your heart stops if you withdraw the care and your lungs aren't working, but your brain may still be working. And in T.J. Hoover's case, which the secretary is talking about, in 2021, he actually woke up, and he had his knees up to his chest, reportedly, and he said, no, and it took them a while to withdraw care. I want to emphasize something. You could be on propofol or a sedative and look like you're dead and not be. That's a really important part of this, and that's part of what led to all of these citations. I would applaud this motion today. It's very important.
0: What's the name of this company that's been...
2: Network for Hope, and it serves Kentucky and parts of Indiana, Ohio, and West Virginia, where we have many listeners.
3: And we should mention, they are challenging what RFK had to say yesterday.
0: Yes. The company is.
3: The company is.
0: Okay, so they're saying we're not guilty of what he's accusing us of.
3: Correct.
0: Okay. All right, the company aside here, I went to get my driver's license renewed a couple months ago. And they asked me, did I want to be an organ donor? Mm-hmm. And I said to them, quote, yes, as long as I'm dead. Mm-hmm. End of quote. And I'm in it. Mm-hmm. Because there's nothing worse I can think of is waking up on a operating table and they think you're gone and somebody wants your liver.
3: Yeah. Well, and And in this case, that was RFK mentioned yesterday.
7: That hurts.

0: It does hurt.
1: Go ahead.
2: What RFK mentioned yesterday, thank God for the medical team. Because you can imagine in these situations, these medical
1: teams. You mean for this fella who survived?
2: Yes.
1: Okay.
2: They're the ones that said, wait a minute, we can't do this.
1: Right.
2: Thank God for them, because these medical teams are under a lot of pressure to do this quickly, to transfer to the person who needs the kidney, the liver, whatever the case may be. So thank God for them that they said, we got to stop this right now.
1: Right.
2: What got me yesterday, and Chris has just alluded to this, was Dr. Mark Siegel saying, this is more widespread than what you think.
1: That was shocking.
3: Yeah.
1: To hear him, because I like him, Dr. Mark Siegel. He's a very credible source.
2: Solid.
0: He said this in the news article, that this happens, this is hard to believe, and I read it twice, between 20 and 30.
1: It's not funny.
0: It's not funny.
1: Because you're almost going to laugh.
0: No,
1: it's, you're going to make me laugh. And it's not. It sounds funny, but that ain't funny.
0: That's right.
1: Okay.
0: Between 20 and 30% of the time, at this particular organization.
1: You're not going to tell me what I think you're going to tell me. Who said this? 20% and 30% of the time what?
3: The government.
1: The people are alive? Mm-hmm.
0: Yes.
3: Yeah.
0: With this organization.
3: Yeah. According to this, the press release.
0: Real quick, I'm emphasizing, this is not like, can you believe this happened? Oh, it's only happened one every 10 years. It's not very often.
1: Oh, I know. I know. That's shocking. So go ahead.
3: Yeah. So I shared this on our Today's Issues Facebook page. According to the Department of Health and Human Services, 103 cases, or 30%, showed concerning features, including 73 patients with neurological signs incompatible with organ donation.
1: Okay.
3: In other words, they weren't dead yet.
1: I guess they're going to say they're brain dead. They're brain dead, therefore they're gone, even though their body still may be pumping blood or something like
3: Could
1: that.
3: Be.
1: I don't know. We don't get a call from lawyers from some company or whatever. We're not saying guilt or innocence. We're only reporting a news story that came from where? Fox News?
3: Yeah. Well,
1: Fox News.
3: Carried the press conference.
2: It was RFK.
1: It's RFK. Mm-hmm. So he cited this particular company by name?
2: Oh, yes.
1: Okay. Are they bringing charges against him?
2: Yeah, the news conference was in Lexington, Kentucky. Yeah.
1: Okay, I'm sorry. Well, there you go. Yeah. So, but anyway, listen, I'm in favor. I know everybody has their opinion on organ donation. But I'm in favor of it because you're gone anyway, and why don't you let your organs be used to help another family who's in desperate need of a kidney or a liver or eyes or whatever the case may be, whatever they can, this is like a terrible term, harvest from you.
0: That's
1: that would
0: the
1: help,
0: medical term.
1: That would help make the quality of life, or in some cases save the life of another person who desperately needs it. I know people right now who need, they're waiting on a kidney transplant. Mm-hmm. And if they don't get it in the next couple of years, you know, they're probably not going to make it.
2: I have a friend who's on his second transplant right now.
1: Okay, for a kidney?
2: Yes.
1: Yeah.
2: Yeah.
1: Yeah, so I believe in organ donation, but
0: you obviously want to make sure that the person.
1: Yeah, but I want to be. I don't mean to sound morbid. I do want the death certificate to be given. I do want to be dead. Yes. What I'm saying for sure. For sure and absolutely. I don't mean gonna talk morbid stuff, but I'm just saying that.
3: Yeah.
1: That don't need to be cutting on people.
3: I don't have a problem at all with donating my
1: organs. Are you an organ donor, or is that a personal question?
3: Oh, yeah,
1: you are?
3: Yeah,
1: okay.
3: I have been for pretty much as long as I've had a driver's license. When I die, when I officially die, right. I'm going to be with the Lord. So I don't need my heart, my eyes, my kidneys, whatever. Right. But I do, like you, want to be fully dead.
1: Yes,
3: before
1: fully
3: you take
1: dead.
3: Them from me.
1: Yes. Now, some religious groups have objections to...
0: Yeah, sure.
1: Organ donations. I was reading Muslims do. I didn't know this, but I was reading yesterday. Maybe that's not true for all Muslims. I don't know, but they don't believe in tampering with the body, even post death.
0: Mm-hmm.
1: So, I think Ed Vitaglione, our colleague, says, "quote Nobody wants my organs." End quote. I think that's what. So, we'll see. I'll ask him tomorrow. I don't know about asking personal questions on national radio, but...
2: Oh, Ed wouldn't mind.
1: Ed wouldn't care.
2: Nah.
1: No. All right, Chris, we got about 2 minutes left here.
3: Yes. All right, so amid all the talk from Democratic Socialists and just Democrats that President Trump is doing a terrible job on the economy and affordability is the issue going into the midterm elections, President Trump says his economy and his, well, his economic plan is working and helping people in this economy. Here he is in Nevada yesterday, clip 7.
4: Here in Nevada, we've created over 40,000 new jobs and lifted nearly 100,000 Nevadans off of food stamps. Last month, inflation dropped at the fastest rate it's dropped in many years, and more Americans are working today. So the biggest thing for this whole thing, more Americans are working in the United States right now than at any point in the history of our country.
3: The one thing that hurts him with these statements, which are true, is the price of gas. I mean, people are having to work to pay for gas. I mean, pretty much. That's the issue right now,
1: yeah.
3: And Democrats are hammering.
1: What was he in Nevada for? Was there a campaign out there or something?
2: He did Los Angeles earlier this week, and he was in Nevada last night. And not surprisingly, he was in Nevada. He really stressed what a wonderful thing he did when he didn't make tips taxable.
3: Yeah.
1: Yeah.
3: Trump accounts.
1: Well, I know that, he's going to be, President Trump is going to be making appearances around the country in support of candidates that he's supporting.
2: Yes.
1: So I didn't know if that was the case there in Nevada or not. Maybe. May have been. All right. You're listening to Today's Issues. We're going to take a short time out right here. Tim, Wesley, Fred, and Chris. We say so long to Chris. You going back to your office?
3: Mm-hmm. Buenos tardes.
1: Okay.
3: For our East Coast listeners. Because it's afternoon where they are.
1: Okay. Thank you, Chris.
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1: Paisley Jordahl will be with us momentarily. 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
9: American Family News, I'm Robert Thornton. Republican Mitch McConnell has been discharged from the hospital but is not ready to return to the Senate. Here's Fox's Jared Halper.
10: Kentucky Republican Mitch McConnell says he was discharged from a rehabilitation center and will continue his recovery at home. But on the advice of doctors, McConnell says he'll maintain an intensive regimen of physical therapy during the August recess and engage with staff and colleagues on important Senate business. McConnell has been absent from the Senate since June when he was hospitalized after a fall left him briefly unconscious. He was also treated for pneumonia. The 84-year-old's health has raised calls for more transparency and even his resignation. McConnell's term ends at the end of the year. He is not running for re-election. In Washington, Jared Halpern, Fox News.
9: A Senate committee today voted to hold Dr. Anthony Fauci in contempt of Congress and refer him to the Justice Department for potential prosecution over his refusal to answer questions at a hearing last week focused on his handling of the COVID-19 pandemic. The party line vote approving the contempt resolution came a week after Fauci invoked his Fifth Amendment right against self-incrimination more than 100 times when he appeared before the Senate Committee on Homeland Security and Governmental Affairs. NOAA maintained its forecast for a below-average Atlantic hurricane season, the agency announced in its final 2026 hurricane season outlook today. Government forecasters said they expect a very strong El Niño climate pattern to last through this fall, creating atmospheric conditions that will suppress tropical development in the Atlantic Ocean. Avocados from one Mexican state will not be permitted to be imported into the U.S. for the time being. Fox's Eben Brown has more.
11: The U.S. government is suspending inspections of avocados to be imported into the country from the Mexican state of Michoacán. Without inspections, the avocados are not permitted to enter the U.S. The pause comes amid security concerns as the U.S. Department of Agriculture reveals two of their inspectors were both assaulted and held against their will while in Mexico. They have since been released. According to U.S. Ambassador Ken Salazar, Mexican officials blamed protesting laborers, but the U.S. says organized crime in Mexico is trying to smuggle avocados from other Mexican states not approved for importing. Eben Brown, Fox News.
9: Kellogg said today it will remove artificial colors from all of its cereals by the end of the year. Kellogg said last August that it would remove synthetic dyes from its cereals by the end of 2027. The company said it identified fruit and vegetable-based juices that will give cereals like Fruit Loops and Apple Jacks their distinctive colors. New data shows nationwide abortion numbers are continuing to climb, even in states with strict bans in place following the Supreme Court's Dobbs decision. AFN's Chris Woodward reports.
12: According to figures from the Guttmacher Institute, the driving force behind the surge is the accessibility of chemical abortion drugs. Pro-life advocate Stephen Ertelt of LifeNews.com says the landscape of abortion access has shifted online.
13: There used to be this conversation about whether women in states that ban abortion would go to other states to have abortions. But now the question is, will they order the abortion pill from their phone or their computer? And that's what's happening.
12: Roughly 91,000 chemical abortions occurred within states that maintain abortion bans. Ertelt emphasizes that pro-life voters must urge both state lawmakers and federal officials to tighten restrictions and enforce mail-order drug bans.
13: The very first thing after November that every pro-life American needs to do is put pressure on the Trump administration to say, hey, we have to stop these abortion bills. We've got to save babies. We have to protect women. You need to do something about it. And so that should be the number one agenda item. And with a president who calls himself the most pro-life president in American history, he needs to stand up for that and actually be a pro-life president on this particular issue.
12: I'm Chris Woodward.
9: On Wall Street, stocks were down today. The Dow dropped 464. The S&P shed 14. The NASDAQ lost 15. West Texas Intermediate crude was up to about $77 a barrel. That's all our time for this hour's news. You can see more news at AFN.net. I'm Robert Thornton.
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1: Hey, welcome back, everybody, to today's Issues on American Family Radio on this Thursday, August the 6th, 2026. Again, thank you for listening to AFR. Tim, Wesley, and Fred, we're in studio. And Steve Paisley Jordahl joins us in studio as well. Good morning,
14: brother. Hey, everybody.
1: Steve. So you got a book in front of you there. Were you reading?
14: I haven't started it yet, but I wanted to talk about it.
1: Go.
14: I will be doing a story on this. Jerry Jenkins, the man who teamed up with Tim LaHaye to write the Left Behind series,
1: I remember it well,
14: is now teaming up with Mark Yarborough, who is the with one of the seminaries,
2: president of Dallas Theological Seminary,
14: DTS, yep. President of Dallas Seminary, and they have written a new novel. This is a novel like the Left Behind series, which is biblically based fiction about the battle in heaven when Satan rebelled against God and fell to earth.
15: Interesting. Will they have a movie on it? I'm not being funny.
14: They're just writing the book.
15: Okay.
14: It's going to be released in November.
1: The novel?
14: The novel will be released in November. It's called The Battle for Heaven and Earth, and you can hear about it.
1: Okay. We got a lot. So It's a fiction, not a nonfiction.
14: It is a fiction book, like
1: based on a biblical story,
14: exactly like Left Behind.
15: I would imagine they would use as much biblical evidence as they have, even though it's very little.
14: Just like Left Behind, yes.
15: Right, yeah.
14: They base it off of what the Bible says about Satan rebelling and being cast out of heaven and falling.
1: What do they say? Or you don't know yet because you haven't read it.
14: I'm gonna open it up.
1: This is an advanced reading copy.
14: That's right. It hasn't been published yet. You're the only person to hold that book in your hand.
1: That's risky. I would. Of course, first of all, I can't write fiction. I've tried. But I have enough crazy stuff in reality that I don't need to make up stuff. But this isn't crazy. I'm not saying that. But what I'm saying is, here's what's... To try to take a biblical story and wrap it around fiction, and I know they did a great job with Left Behind, but this is not Left Behind. This is not futuristic. This is going back in time before there was time.
14: But,
1: talk about Satan's how Satan became...
14: How Satan rebelled against God and fell to earth, yes.
15: That was, well, your reaction was my reaction in my mind. Of course, you beat me to
1: it. Well, we're kin, so that happens from time to time.
15: I share the same reaction, though.
1: So will you tell us what they say? That's very interesting.
14: I'm going to talk to Mark Yarbrough on Monday, and I can report back. But I'm going to be writing a story for this. The story's probably going to be released. I'll do something rather soon, but we'll... aim for more the November time when it's going to be released. But yeah, so I'm excited about it. I look forward to reading it.
1: I got a bunch of questions about that, but there's no point in asking it if you haven't even read the book yet.
14: We'll talk about it on Monday if you want.
1: Okay. All right, go.
14: All right. I got a serious story out of Kentucky that's... I think you brought this to us, Tim.
1: I saw it on the news yesterday.
14: Yeah. There's a gentleman, a guy named Ronald Extantis, who was released from Kentucky's Department of Corrections on July 29th. He had been, he had broken into a house and fatally stabbed a six-year-old named Logan Tipton. He attacked Logan's father and his two sisters, stabbed them, but they all survived. Logan was put to trial, and the verdict came back not guilty by reason of insanity on the murder charges. He was found guilty but mentally ill on assault charges involving the surviving family members, the dad and the two sisters. It turns out that he has now, this was...
1: he committed the crimes in the year 2015, I believe.
14: Yes.
15: That's right.
1: Or at least was sentenced then.
14: 2015. So
1: I want people to hear what you just said. This is a man who broke into family's home.
15: Burglary.
1: Do what?
15: He broke into...
1: He burglarized and then assaulted this family. They had three members.
14: Yep.
1: The two adults, I think a teenager and an adult.
15: They were attacked.
1: One of the parents,
14: the father and two sisters were stabbed. Yeah.
1: A six-year-old is in his bed.
14: Yeah.
15: Asleep
1: and was stabbed to death by this man.
14: Correct.
1: So he was caught, charged, sentenced in 2015 or 16 in the state of Kentucky.
15: 15.
14: He committed the crime in 15. Yep.
1: Committed and was sentenced in 16. And what happened?
14: Well, it's a 10-year sentence, and they have had to release him without any kind of parole. He has served his sentence, his time, because of the mental illness conviction, because he couldn't be convicted on the murder. He has served his time, and he is out free on...
1: That's stunning.
14: For free. Just walking around the community
1: I wouldn't even expect that in a blue state, much less a red state like Kentucky.
14: Well, they did see the problem with it, and the father of this guy's name is Dean Tipton. He worked with Kentucky's legislature to pass Logan's Law.
1: Maybe you're about to answer this. How did this guy get out? How did this guy get out of prison in 10 years, stabbing a six-year-old to death in his bed and a burglary in their home?
14: The law stipulated that if you are found not guilty because of insanity, that you're not guilty. So that was off the table. And the charges of guilty but mentally ill on assault charges carried a 10-year sentence. He served the 10 years. And he's out.
15: Those seem contradicting, though. Like, either you're insane for all of it, or you're...
14: He was insane for all of it, and he was charged.
1: I don't care if you're insane or not.
15: I agree with you on that.
1: I don't care. Yeah, who isn't insane that does something like that?
15: That's right.
1: Huh?
15: Yeah.
1: You take the life of a six-year-old boy who's sleeping in his bed at home by stabbing him to death, and you get you're in jail for 6 years, only prison or whatever it is, because you said I was crazy while I did this? In Kentucky, even.
15: Mm-hmm. I have not been able to get this story out of my head since I read it, just because of where in the justice system did the state of Kentucky go wrong that that's even an option?
1: I'll tell you where, because this is a layman. I haven't explored this, but I'll tell you what's probably where they go wrong is putting the idea is letting people off on a lesser sentence because they claim they're insane.
2: Yep.
1: I don't care whether you're insane or not. You commit a crime, you're going to pay the penalty. Yeah. The insanity plea is abused.
15: Absolutely. And it shouldn't even be a thing. It shouldn't be a thing any more than a hate crime.
1: No.
15: Crime's a crime.
1: That's right. Well, if you're that insane, then why weren't you locked up?
15: And stay locked up.
1: Yeah. Stay locked up. Anyway.
14: So they did, father did work with the
1: father of the young boy who was killed, who himself was stabbed.
14: Logan's dad, his name is Dean, he worked with the Kentucky legislature, and they did pass what is now known as Logan's Law. Logan's Law, they have...
1: You mean in the state of Kentucky?
14: In the state of Kentucky, okay. Now has Logan's Law, and it changes the insanity defense. It repeals Kentucky's traditional not guilty by reason of insanity, and instead defendants with severe mental illness now may be found guilty but mentally ill. And the charges of those are tougher. So the violent offenders, you could still be charged with a life sentence... And you will still...
1: Did you say L-I-G-H-T or L-I-F-E?
14: L-I-F-E. A life sentence. You have to serve at least 30 years of that before becoming eligible for parole.
15: One thing I didn't understand when reading this story is why he got 0 years for murdering the six-year-old and why he got 10 years for stabbing the adults.
14: Because when you're found not guilty by reason of insanity... You're not guilty.
15: You see my question?
1: Why
15: was he not guilty for insanity?
1: It's an aberration of justice, to say the least.
14: It's not that he did stab him, and he was...
15: What about
14: the adults? In parlance, he's guilty of stabbing. We say he's guilty, but legally, he is found not guilty.
15: Well, why? Okay, let me try to say this again. What I'm hearing is if he had not have stabbed the adults, he would have got out on nothing. He wouldn't have even gone to jail.
14: He got right as soon as yes.
15: Wait, do you see what I'm?
1: Wait a minute.
15: He's reading it right, but I don't understand it.
1: Wait a minute. That can't be right.
15: The story.
1: I think
14: he might have had to go to a hospital, but
1: I think his sentence was reduced because he claimed he was insane. Not that he got off the hook completely for killing the six-year-old. I think that's the case. But anyway, where can people, can we put this story up on our Facebook page so people can read it for themselves?
14: It's a Fox News story.
1: It's a Fox News story. So we'll put it up on our Today's Issues Facebook page and people can click on it. It'll make you angry, I'll tell you that.
14: Yeah.
1: But it's unbelievable how... This kind of thing happens a lot in blue states.
15: It does, and that's why I support the Castle Doctrine.
1: Yeah,
15: if you break in or if you find yourself in another person's house that you're not invited to, and a shot's fired, that's how this goes. Because it would have been nice for the guy that stabbed the six-year-old, it would have been nice for him to have been shot by the dad in the house. That's the best ending of this story. But unfortunately, now he's walking free after serving 10 years.
1: All right, next story.
14: All right. So I want to talk about, we're finding a John Solomon, the great independent reporter, is reporting about a new probe that the FBI opened up. I'm going to read this John Solomon's first, the line of his story. It says, the FBI opened a criminal probe specifically targeting Donald Trump in May of 2017, alleging that the newly elected president may have been acting as a Russian asset when he fired then-director James Comey, even though the Bureau knew overwhelming evidence showed at the time that there was no collusion with the Kremlin. So this is the Russian collusion hoax. And one of the things that they did was they tried to pin the firing of James Comey on Donald Trump and saying that he fired him because he was a Russian asset. Now, they named this, they named the investigation Operation Oxford Comma. I can tell you what an Oxford comma is, but it's a grammar thing, and it was something that James Comey used. He was in love with the Oxford comma. You could look it up. So, but here's what they did. Because they wanted to make sure that you couldn't investigate this via a FOIA search, they misspelled Oxford and comma. They misspelled it, so it was Operation Oxford, O-X-F-E-R-D, comma, C, and the letter, the number zero, M-M-A.
15: Sounds intentional.
14: It was very intentional. They wanted to, so that if it was ever found out, now you cannot, you couldn't do a FOIA, Freedom of Information Act request on Operation Oxford, comma, it would come back, oh, nothing there. No, there's no such thing. So, but because Donald Trump won the election, he is now opening up all of the books, and we're finding all of the weaponization of the FBI and the government under Joe Biden.
1: Comey is now the he's the president of the TDS. Club.
14: I think he would very rightfully be. Yes.
15: He's graduated, been promoted.
1: Well, he was vice president, but I think their last convention, he was voted president of the Trump Derangement Syndrome Club. Yeah. So, wish him well.
14: Yeah.
1: Next story.
14: All right. We talked about yesterday how on Tuesday, Abdul El-Sayed won the Democrat nomination for governor of Michigan.
1: No, Senate.
14: I'm sorry. The Senate seat you of Michigan. Be. I am. I totally am. Yeah. So he is now the Democrats. He will be on the ballot for the Democrat Party for the Senate seat in Michigan. He will be facing Mike Rogers, who is a congressman, or was he a senator?
1: Congress.
14: He was a congressman from Michigan, but now he is running for governor.
1: Senate.
14: My gosh. There
15: is a far lefty running for governor in Wisconsin that we covered
14: that's
15: yesterday.
14: That's probably what I'm...
1: Right, that's a woman.
15: That's yes. Hong. Yes, right.
14: Anyway.
1: Who's of Korean descent, not even close to what Steve's talking about.
15: But we played both their clips
1: Listen, I know this is live radio. Again? Steve, we're going to give you a second chance.
14: All right.
1: Friend. You start over with that story.
14: Abdul El-Sayed on Tuesday night won his primary to represent Democrats on the November ballot for Michigan's Senate seat, which is open. He will be running against Mike Rogers, a former congressman, who is also running for the Senate seat. He will be the Republican candidate. In his victory speech on Tuesday night, Abdul El-Sayed challenged Mike Rogers to five debates. He says there's enough crimes in Mike Rogers' past. This is what El-Sayed says, that they can't uncover them in one, so they want five. And one of the things that he wants to talk about is Mike Rogers' vacation home in Florida. You know, these Democrat socialists, they can't stand rich people. And if you have a vacation home in Florida, you must be rich. So he's going to try to pin the rich guy on Mike Rogers. Well, they did a little bit of investigating. What did they find, Fred?
2: They found that El-Sayed has some private homes of his own.
14: Yeah.
2: Except they're in the Middle East. I think he has one in Dubai. And he has, apparently, according to the story, a few others.
1: Oh, this is rich. So you're telling me this Abdul, what's the fellow's name?
14: Abdul El-Sayed.
1: Did he personally go after Mike Rogers on having a second home in Florida?
14: Yes.
15: This is a story.
1: Oh, okay. Yeah. Not his campaign manager.
15: No.
1: This is so, Oh, and it turns out that if I were Mike Rogers, I'd come back. Yeah, I have a second home in America.
2: Yeah, that's right.
1: Where is your second home, Abdul? Well, I have a second, third, fourth home over in the Middle East somewhere.
2: I think because of Abdul El-Sayed's background, the researchers in the Republican Party,
1: oh yeah,
2: they have been very busy.
14: Yeah. Oh yeah.
2: And we're going to find out a whole lot more. In fact, Fox yesterday afternoon had another story.
14: Yeah.
1: Wait, before you do that.
2: Sure.
1: By the way, when did it become a bad thing to have a second home? Does that make you a bad person? I don't have a second home, but I'm saying if Mike Rogers has created enough success and wealth in his life over his decades of work, yeah, and he wants to buy a second home in Florida, why is that a sin?
2: Well,
1: it is a sin on the part of the left because they hate people who are.
2: Here's the other thing I would do if I was Mike Rogers.
1: Yeah.
2: Here's the other thing I would do. I'm going to get a little list of all the Democrats that have a second home in Arizona,
14: bingo,
2: Florida.
1: Right.
2: Yeah. All those
1: right.
2: people who
1: are they bad people too?
2: Are they bad people?
1: Yeah.
2: Should they be thrown out of Congress?
14: Second homes in red states, by the way.
2: Yeah. But the second story that Fox came up with yesterday is where El-Sayed has been getting some of his money. Well, apparently some of his donors are also connected to CARE, the Council of American Islamic Relations. And according to Fox, some of them have connections to the Muslim Brotherhood, according to Fox.
1: Yeah.
2: So I think over the next couple of months, you are going to see a bunch of stories about El-Sayed's connections to various groups.
14: And we will be covering them right here.
2: Yep. Yes.
14: So what they found, what Fox found, was that individuals affiliated with CARE, employees, board members, and former leaders, contributed to El-Sayed's campaign. According to Fox News Digital, they donated more than $115,000. These are 41 official individuals with current or former CARE affiliations.
2: Yes.
14: So these are, CARE, again, is an unindicted co-conspirator. I don't know if you call them that, but they are have been linked with the Muslim Brotherhood, a terror organization, and they're funding El-Sayed's campaign.
2: Well, helping to fund.
14: Helping to fund,
2: yep.
14: Yes.
2: Yep.
1: Next story.
14: All right. So some Gen Zers, what are you? You're not Gen Z. What are you?
16: Honestly, I don't know.
14: You don't know what you are?
16: I have no idea.
1: Yeah, well. Okay, Gen Z, I think. Do you know what it is, Brent? Brent, do you know what it is, Fred?
2: Gen Z. A little younger than the...
1: Is it between a millennial and a boomer?
14: Gen Z were born between 97 and 2012.
1: They
14: would be between 14 and 29 years old. So these are young adults.
1: Right behind you, Wesley.
16: That's right.
14: Yeah. Anyway, some of them are not happy with the addiction they have to their smartphones. So there is a trend among some of them to swap out their smartphones for what they're calling dumb phones or flip phones that don't have internet access or cameras.
1: I thought about that myself.
16: I thought about it myself, too. That's the one my kid's going to get.
1: Yeah, I know. I've thought of it, Fred.
2: Well, I'm trying to picture this. I've heard this story. So it's kind of like a baby in a pacifier. There's really not any milk connected to it. But it's a pretendsy phone,
1: so and of course this isn't a massive movement, okay?
2: No,
1: among this age group, it's a story. They're saying that
14: some of them
1: are saying this is that they want to get away from
16: technology,
1: so much technology.
2: But you're carrying a plastic device in your hand.
1: Well, I don't know. I think it's basically going back to the flip phone days.
16: Yeah, for emergencies.
2: Okay.
1: For like a phone that you use for text and calling, and that's it.
16: Just don't get the one with the game Snake on there.
14: you're
16: doing is defeating the whole purpose.
1: What happened there?
16: The original.
1: Do you have experience in it?
16: Oh, yes, I do.
1: Okay.
16: The original phone, the Nokia phone, that had about three games on there. And the three games on there.
1: Is this popular with parents for their young person?
16: So no, this is my generation's first phone.
1: Oh, I got you. Okay.
16: My generation's first phone before the iPhone existed.
1: Okay, and you're in your mid-30s. Go ahead.
16: Mid-30s. It's the phone that if they were going back to the phones before smartphones.
1: Yeah.
16: So we go back without internet, dumb phones. they had three games on there. One of the three games was Snake.
1: Okay.
16: And that Snake game was addicting as Candy Crush. Okay.
1: Okay.
16: So
1: yeah, I see people playing the Candy Crush.
16: So if you're gonna
1: during our show.
16: So if you're going to go backwards names. on a dumb phone, you got to go all dumb
1: because you defeat the purpose.
16: That's right. That was supposed to be a joke, but you didn't know what Snake went.
1: I've heard of Snake, but Candy Crush I'm definitely familiar with. So Fred, you're not going to go this. You're going to stick with your
2: smartphone. Absolutely.
1: I do like the weather.
2: Yeah, the weather apps, and I like staying in touch
1: and the news.
2: Yeah,
16: I have on a serious note. I've talked about this on Dr. Nurse Mom's program with Jessica Beck. You do need to set some parameters of your own individually. I go home and from 5 to 6. Well, I don't get home right at 5. It varies, but for the first hour when I get home, may not seem like a lot, but I put my phone up.
14: Yeah.
16: For the first hour.
14: You could communicate with your kids and your wife.
1: You don't even have the temptation.
16: That's right. I go in my room, put it in the drawer for at least an hour.
1: Yeah, that's a good idea. Steve, go ahead.
14: I just want to preview some of the breaking news on our favorite factual website, Babylon Bee. They are reporting, and this is the Justice, the Department of War, due to a depleted missile supply, Operation Epic Fury has been downgraded. It is now Operation Aggressive Fury. And the WNBA, one of their coaches, held a press conference and was asked, and they were stumped because they're not sure what the W stands for.
16: Let's go. A fist bump. Fist bump on live radio right there for Steve. Well played.
14: Yeah.
1: All right. All right, then. Truth for Youth.
16: Truth for Youth. 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
1: So, all right. All right. What's the website for that? People want to read about it.
16: It's tfy.org. Tfy.org, which stands for Truth for Youth.
1: My thanks to Wesley, Fred, Steve, Chris, Brent, Cole Green, who does our video. Yes, we video this show, and Cole is responsible for that on YouTube, Facebook, and other places. We'd even do it on X as well, and our own.
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19: 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We'll get to as many as we possibly can. Rick Green here with David Barton and Tim Barton. And guys, first question's coming from Robert. He said, I've been watching biblical citizenship in modern America. I know that the Constitution can be amended and that there has been talk over the years about different amendments. What I'm not clear on is this. If a constitutional convention is called for a certain amendment, can other amendments be proposed during the same meeting? For example, if there is a proposed amendment for a balanced budget, during the convention, could someone also bring up an amendment to try to repeal part or all of the Second Amendment? Thanks for your time. Robert, thanks for sending in that question. I know I've got an opinion on this one, but guys, I'll toss it to you first. What do you think?
20: Well, it's going to be opinions because it's never happened before. We've never had
19: one. That's right.
20: So everything we express is going to be opinions. And my opinion is that, yes, they could open it up. However, the difficulty is that a lot of the states will send their delegates with specific instructions to only deal with this issue. And so if their delegates were to open it up to something else, they would probably have those delegates recalled, send others in their place. I think theoretically, there's no written document that prohibits them from adding other stuff, but I think the practicality of it is such that it's not going to happen, and I don't think the people would put up with it either.
21: Well, I think, as Dad, you already mentioned, this is a theoretical exercise, but I think it's a fun exercise while also a little silly because you can argue both sides pretty well. You can argue one side, first of all, saying, hey, don't we have a federal government limited by the U.S. Constitution? So they can't do things it doesn't say. And you're like, they do that all the time. So can somebody propose an amendment that is not a valid amendment? Totally they can. But one of the things worth noting is that a lot of states that have passed these Article 5 calls for a constitutional convention or actually a convention of states, which is what not a constitutional convention. I said that totally wrong. A convention of states. And there are articles where they call for that. They specify in some of these states that they're calling for a convention to do very specific things. And so then if people did something outside of what it was called for, there could be questions about that legality. Can they do it? Because the call for this convention in this state that they passed was not for let's say it wasn't for balancing the budget. It was for First Amendment related issues. And I'm just using examples. Could somebody do something outside of that? Well, of course they could. Could there be legal challenges that was wrong? Of course there could. But this is when it's just a theoretical exercise. That's your point. It's never been done. But Rick, I think one of the areas that you might land, and I'm going to toss a softball in your direction, is one of the great things about states doing this is they can specify exactly what needs to be covered and what should be covered. And then again, softball in your direction, Rick, is one of the things that I think is a concern for some people is they say, well, the reason we can never do this is because there's going to be a runaway convention. It's really hard to have a runaway convention when you have to have 38 states, legislative chambers involved in that process. If you have 38 states come into alignment and agreement on the issue and the topic, that's not a runaway convention. That's a reflection of we, the people, being in charge. So not to digress, but Rick, what's your answer in this?
20: All right, before you do that, Tim, I'm going to step in for Rick for a minute. I'm going to point out, I don't know if Rick can hit a softball. He was a hardball player. He played baseball with hardball stuff. His timing may be totally off if you give him a softball.
21: No, at this point, I've seen more gray in his hair than not. He probably, the softball might feel fast at this point, so probably his timing's still perfect.
19: It is so hard to hit a softball when you're a baseball player. To wait on that thing to just float in there, oh, I don't know if it's hard. I don't have the patience for it. So you're so right, David. But Tim, you're so right about just your last point first, the 38 state thing. I mean, I think people had to realize two big things. Number one, everybody's going to be watching. I mean, when this thing happens, like, the whole world is going to be watching. Nobody's going to get to do anything in secret. Nobody's going to get to just, you know, have some closed door meeting, make a deal, and then suddenly the Constitution Amendment, everything's being watched by everyone. And as you said, Tim, no matter what comes out of that convention, it's got to go back to the states, and 38 states got to say yes, which means you only need 13 states to say no. It'll be so easy to stop anything bad coming out of the convention. And I think, David, you touched on this. I mean, most people that are worried about this are worried about integrity and honor. And I think they forget that even the delegations that came to the early Continental Congresses, I mean, some of them were given specific instructions to not do something or to do something. And when things changed and they needed permission to now do what it was they were asked not to do, they went back to their state legislature and said, can we do this? And the state legislature changed the instructions and let them do that. So I think that's exactly what would happen here. I don't worry about this one. You know, a lot of our friends that are really, you know, pro-convention states and want to get these amendments done, they really want to make sure it's a very limited call. I personally don't worry about that at all. I think once you get there, if something else comes out, the 38 state thing is the safety valve. And so I don't sweat it, but I do understand other people sweating it. And so that's why some of our friends in Texas, even they, when they passed the call for convention of states, they also passed a delegate, I forget what they call it. Delegate faithful bill. And so they give them specific instructions and they say, if you go outside of this, you have to come to us and get permission or we can recall you. And so I think people are really thinking through this. I know all the legislators we work with our pro-family organization, I mean, hundreds and hundreds of legislators that we know, they don't do any of this stuff lightly. They think through it. They work through it. They're very deliberate. We've even seen the mock convention of states that we did one here at the campus at Patriot Academy. We did another one out of Colonial Williamsburg. And even when it was fake, when it was only 2 days, we watched these legislators be so careful. Every word, every comma, everything, really, really careful about it. So I don't sweat this question. I know, but I do think there's solid safety valves to make sure that nothing's going to get put into the Constitution, as you said, Tim, unless we the people really want it, because you got to have those 38 states to ratify. Great question, though, because I think it's great for people to debate and talk about how's this thing going to work, because it hasn't happened and it needs to happen in order to rein in the federal government. Certainly George Washington and Governor Morris and the rest at the actual Constitutional Convention, as you said, Tim, this is a convention of states, to use the language in the Constitution, but those guys certainly thought it would be a good idea at some point.
21: Yeah, and one of the things too, guys, as we talk about this, I understand that there's people that listen that they might agree with us, and they're like, we agree on 99% of the issues, but this is the one issue I think you guys are wrong. I appreciate the fact that there are people that have a disagreement on this. And I would say the reality is we all agree on the problem. We agree that we have a federal government that's not being responsive. We agree, you know, we can go down the list of the things we agree on. And then I understand why for some people they're like, but I'm so concerned of what might happen. Yes, but if our fear is of what might happen, then why do you ever get in the car and drive anywhere? Right? Like, I mean, like, if we just think big picture, we can't be motivated by fear, especially when we recognize the founding fathers were brilliant enough to put checks and balances in the midst of even what a convention of states would look like, because when you have any kind of constitutional amendment, the fact that it has to be done by 2/3 and ratified by 3/4, they put amazing checks and balances to make sure that it was actually reflective of the will of the people in majority. And this doesn't mean that people listening have to agree with our position or agree with everything we think, because guys, all three of us know we disagree internally and even on air sometimes, and that's okay. It's okay to have a disagreement. I would just say that I think a lot of the fears are not as well-reasoned or rational as some people think, and I would encourage people to explore what that is. Now, again, this is not to say you have to agree with us, but, and I'm saying that because I do want to offer an olive branch to someone going, I can't believe you guys are spending so much time talking about this. No, it's okay that not everybody has to agree on this issue. But I do think if we were trying to rationale and reason through this, that a lot of the fears that I've heard expressed from people, I think are alleviated by the checks and balances the founding fathers put in, the amendment process, including even in the Convention of States amendment process, the fact that it can't be a runaway convention if it's embraced by the overwhelming majority of Americans is reflective of the will of the people. And then if the concern is, yeah, but I don't trust the overwhelming majority of American people, well, now we're having a different conversation. And now actually the conversation is the Constitution supposed to be reflective of we the people and how that process works? Different conversation, but I do think that some of the fears surrounding it should be alleviated as we think through the process of the checks and balances the Founding Fathers actually put in place.
20: And just to point out how well those checks and balances work, more than 10,000 constitutional amendments have been introduced and only 27 have passed. And 10 of those were at one time. And most of the things that were in those 10 weren't really debated by the people. They all wanted freedom of religion. They all wanted freedom of press and due rights and right to confront your accuser and all the things that we see in the Bill of Rights. You've really only had 17 amendments out of the 10,000 that have been introduced that had any significant debate. So really, the chances of anything getting passed that does not have significant support from the people, it's just not going to happen.
0: Yeah, and I think, man, to Tim's point, I've had the privilege of sitting down with people that we totally agree with on 90% of the issues that are very much against this, and spend hours with good civil discourse. And as I travel the country and talk to a lot of these state legislators that are the decision makers on this, I actually love sitting down with the ones that do disagree on this and having those conversations. That's how the process is supposed to work for sure. And so, yeah, I think it's a great topic for us to discuss. I think people should be willing to talk about it, talk about why the founders were for it, how it would work, what those safety valves would be. Don't take it lightly, but obviously look at the seriousness of the situation and the federal government being completely out of control. Tim, before we go to break.
21: Yeah, and this is one of those topics that, along with many, that we should engage in more reasoned conversation and dialogue. And one of the things that Charlie Kirk was so good at is he said, hey, you have a microphone, I have a microphone. Let's just talk through this. And I think we need to be careful on either side of this issue and many other issues that don't cancel the other side, right? Don't blow them off because, if you don't agree with me on this, then we can't be friends and we can't talk and blah, blah, blah. Like, okay, that is a very bad strategic approach. We need, Rick, as you said, we need to sit down. Let's have longer conversations. And sometimes we don't find agreement at the end of a long conversation, but we don't blow up the relationship and we don't discount. No. Keep the open conversation. Keep the dialogue. And this is one of those areas where I do see conservatives and Christians have great disagreements. And I have a very strong opinion. But in the midst of my strong opinion, I also recognize one of the things the Founding Fathers agreed on is there also is something that we have to find common ground and continue to work together. We can't just find a disagreement and walk away and be done. And by the way, if you feel that, then maybe follow Benjamin Franklin's advice from the Constitutional Convention and maybe just take some time and pray, because ultimately we need God to be part of this conversation and solution. And we don't need to give up in despair on having conversations and working together with other Christians and conservatives to find common ground, even if you have some pretty strong disagreements on topics like Convention of States.
0: Yeah, in fact, let's go to break with Patrick Henry's words. According to the magnitude of the subject, ought to be the freedom of the debate. And it's obviously a big subject when we're talking about amending the Constitution, so freedom of the debate is great. And sometimes the debate goes for decades. Let's see, David and I have been debating term limits for what, David, 25 years now, and you haven't convinced me and I haven't convinced you. So see, we have a lot of fun with these debates. He's convinced all of my kids. They're all on David's side now.
20: But Rick, I'm winning. They don't have term limits in Congress yet. So my side's winning. And even the states that put it in are wishing they hadn't done it now. So we haven't had a state pass term limits in several years. I'm winning, Rick. My side's winning.
0: Tortoise in the hair, man. Tortoise in the hair. I'm the tortoise. It might be like 20, 80, and I'm going to be 100.
21: Well, guys, right now, Dad, just so you know, guys like Mitch McConnell are torpedoing your argument. Nancy Pelosi, Americans see them and they're like, look, even if I didn't want term limits, I see them and I'm like, we need term limits.
20: Now, wait a minute.
21: This is a debate that will continue.
20: I'm going to tell you that McConnell and Pelosi are not torpedoing my arguments. They're proving my argument that the people under them are crazy enough to want to keep reelecting them. I put the power in the hands of the people. So if those
21: people, debate this more on break,
20: those, my position holds.
0: All right, we're going to break. Stay with us, folks. We'll be right back with the term limit debate. No, we're going to move on to another question. We'll be right back. 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
3: Okay, we want to let you know about a new product we have here at Wild Builders called Lives, Fortunes, and Sacred Honor, the signers of the Declaration. Like most Americans, you might be someone that you recognize some of the names of the Founding Fathers, but do you know their story? We want to help remedy that. My dad and I have written biographies on all 56 signers of the Declaration to help reintroduce people to the men who literally signed their names on the line for the sake of the nation. And when they did this, they knew that they were essentially signing their death warrants. They were risking everything for the hope that they might be able to purchase freedom for the rising generation with their lives, their fortunes, and sacred honors. And in spite of the hardship that every one of them endured, none of

0: In honor of the 250th, we traveled to D.C., to Williamsburg, and more places, tracing the Founding Fathers' footsteps, and we learned about a man named Peyton Randolph. We were told by some historical actors at Williamsburg that Peyton was from a Loyalist family, but became a patriot, and then was going to be presiding over the Continental Congress instead of Hancock when he unfortunately died. Apparently, he was very instrumental in bringing independence to our country. What more can you tell us about this man, and does he deserve to have his story told? Has he just been forgotten or overlooked? Thank you for any help you can offer into this mystery about Peyton Randolph. Catherine, thank you for sending the question, and thank you for going with your family and tracing the footsteps of the Founding Fathers. Such an exciting thing to do, and what a great year to do that in the 250th. What do you think, guys? Peyton Randolph.
1: Peyton Randolph is a really key influential figure. He is the president of the First Continental Congress, 1774. He is from Virginia. He was a loyalist. I'm going to call him a moderate. He wasn't a flaming patriot, and he wasn't an arch anti-patriot. He was a freedom-loving guy. He wanted to be really sure before any significant changes were made. He listened to the arguments of liberty. He supported liberty. He wasn't sure about overthrowing the crown, but then again, a lot of the Second Continental Congress that voted for the Declaration even a month before wasn't sure of overthrowing the crown. So they were very modulated in their debates and getting into it. He was a very reasonable guy, being wealthy as he was. He was part of that loyalist. A lot of the loyalists in Virginia tended to be wealthy folks. They had a lot to lose. It wasn't like the farmers and others. They were the business owners, or they were the landed people, the kind of lords and nobles, if you will, of that area. So Peyton Randolph, really good guy. He's a God-fearing guy. He's a strong Anglican, and he was respected by the others, which it's interesting that it was all the states that chose him to be the president of the Continental Congress. That means it's Massachusetts, and it's Georgia, and it's North Carolina, it's all the others, and they say, hey, we recognize a stable hand in this guy. He's not radical one way or the other. He would probably be a good guide for our arguments, but he was getting on in years and on in health. And so as it came time for the Second Continental Congress and they looked at him going back, they recognized that, you know, his health may not be such that allows him to go back. So just in case he can't make it, we need to have somebody there to represent us. And they chose Thomas Jefferson as a potential replacement. So Jefferson kind of went as a reserve. If Peyton Randolph shows up, Jefferson's not needed. If Peyton Randolph doesn't show up, then Jefferson will be the delegate. And as it turned out, Peyton Randolph's health did not let him show up. So Jefferson was there, and what a brilliant choice that was. I don't know that things would have turned out the same if anybody else had been asked to lead the committee to write the Declaration. I mean, what Jefferson did, 2,000 words in the original draft, and 75% of what he wrote was retained unchanged. That's unbelievable when you get several dozen guys in a room and they leave that much there. And the way he expressed the ideas, so much of the language that he put there that we still love today as part of that seminal language on the principles and rights came from Jefferson. And that was all as a replacement for Peyton Randolph. So Peyton Randolph is a really significant guy. He was a very balanced hand. And again, he kept the tone right moving into the Second Continental Congress where the Declaration is done. The Second Continental Congress was kind of the second term of the Second Continental Congress. It was really the third meeting of Congress when they wrote the Declaration, but it's called the Second Continental Congress. And so that transition from Peyton Randolph to Jefferson was really cool, but I think that had they not had a Peyton Randolph at the beginning, it could have gone in a very different direction. If they'd had a firebrand or if they'd had a hardcore loyalist, it would have polarized the convention. And as it was, they all kind of moved as a body and they kind of evolved in their thinking and went from, I don't think we should separate, to, well, maybe we should separate, to, yes, we should separate. So Peyton Randolph was key in all of that.
2: Well, and Dad, the cool connections to some of the stories that we tell is that, like, the first prayer in Congress, where when Congress first meet, it's September 5th, they meet later in the day, and is the very first time the Founding Fathers ever met each other. The guys from Virginia, for example, have never met the guy. Like George Washington, Patrick Henry, they'd never met John Adams and Sam Adams. But that first meeting, September 5th, they only do really two things. They choose a president, Peyton Randolph, to be over this Congress. And then they set the rules of Congress. But the next morning is when they start the business. And the first motion made on the first day was made by Thomas Cushing. They open with prayer. And this is when the prayer in Congress unfolds. What's cool is Peyton Randolph is the president of Congress during the first prayer in Congress. That's super cool. Well, then Peyton Randolph is also the guy who doesn't end up showing up to the Second Continental Congress. Jefferson's a replacement,

0: Your placement is the one that writes the declaration. So Peyton Randolph, to your point, Dad, is very connected in these stories, but seeing like even some of the bigger picture where some of the things, the stories that we've told many times, like the first prayer in Congress, Peyton Randolph was that president presiding over Congress when that first prayer happened. So he's certainly a name that should be remembered, but he probably is more famous for some of the things that happened during his tenure or the fact that he wasn't able to go that next time and Jefferson replaced him. But again, certainly a name that should be remembered.
1: Catherine, thanks so much for the question. Ironically, I think that was when I first learned about Peyton Randolph, was at Colonial Williamsburg. So appreciate you sending that in and for the incredible travels you're doing with your family. All right, guys, let's try to get one more in. Caleb sends this one in from Missouri. He said, I'm a youth pastor in Missouri, and I'm wondering, what is the perspective of Wall Builders on abortion? Abolition or pro-life? How should Christians navigate the debate? There seems to be growing support for it, including organizations like Abolitionists Rising. If that is the ultimate goal, why is that not how many Christians perceive abortion? Thank you for your time. God bless. Okay, you know, we always make sure we acknowledge or reject the presumption in the question. So I do think saying abolition or pro-life might be a little bit of a presumption we might not agree with. I think you can be pro-life and not necessarily believe that you have to get it all at once, and incrementalism is okay. Absolutely love the fact that we have abolitionists out there. We support a total abolition, but there is sometimes a strategy of taking less than everything that you can get if you can't get the votes. Okay, that's my two cents. What do you guys think?
0: Yeah, Rick, I totally agree with already the starting place. So for those listening, if you're not familiar, an abolitionist is someone who says end all abortion and anything other than a total abolition of abortion is not right. It's not godly. It's not pro-life. And not everybody takes like the extreme position that like if you don't support this, you're not godly. But that's not an uncommon position. If you're an abolitionist, then you're like, hey, either end this whole thing now or you're totally wrong. On the other side, and this is where there's the contrast that was showed even in the question, are you an abolitionist or are you pro-life? Well, it's suggesting that a pro-lifer isn't necessarily in favor of the total abolition of abortion. Although it's fair to say there might be some people that support what they would consider a pro-life position in some areas and not all, I would think that's totally wrong. If you're not in favor of defending life at every stage, then I would contend you're probably not pro-life. With that being said, and Rick, you alluded to this, one of the things that we point to is in Solomon, one of the pieces of wisdom that you gain from Ecclesiastes when Solomon writes that is that you cast your bread upon many waters, not knowing from which it returns. And we have no problem with someone saying, like in state legislation, for example, saying, hey, let's introduce a bill to ban all abortion in our state, no mail-in drugs, no different crystal, whatever else. We support that piece of legislation. We also support in states where they're like, hey, right now, abortion is legal up through right the 9th month. Let's do a 20-week ban. Anything we do to preserve more life, we are in favor of. And Dad, I know we're running out of time, so I won't keep going, although I could. What are your thoughts on this?
2: Well, I look at what God told Moses. They're going into the promised land and it's full of Canaanites and all sorts of pagan practices. And God specifically told him in Exodus 23, verses 29 and 30 in Deuteronomy 7:22, he says, I'm going to give you the land, but I will not give it to you all at once. He said, I will give it to you only little by little. And that's the way so many cultural issues go. John Quincy Adams was an abolitionist, but he was willing to take every 3%, every 7%, every 8%, every 2% he could get. It's not one or the other. Although he was surrounded by people who said, no, if you don't do 100%, that's compromise. I won't compromise. And so they got 0%. You look for progress anywhere you can get it. And you add that 2% to 8%, now you got 10%, get another 3.5%, you just keep going. But I think that passage that God gave Moses is the key to it. I'm an abolitionist, but I'm going to take every victory I can get, no matter how small it is, too.
0: Yeah, and Dad, that doesn't mean that we don't try for abolition right away. But it does mean that, again, like this idea of casting your bread upon many waters, we encourage state legislators in our state legislative network. We work with an awful lot of people with views across the board, and some are like, hey, I want to do a 12-week abortion ban. We're like, man, that's great, do it. And some people are like, hey, we want to abolish abortion right now. And we're like, that's great, do it. Some people are like, man, we want to pass laws to be able to charge these drug companies that are mailing in mifepristone. And we're like, man, that's great, do it. whatever steps we can take, we support, because ultimately we want to end abortion. We believe that God is the author and giver of life, that life should be valued. So I don't think necessarily that's pro-life or abolitionist. I think sometimes abolitionists would argue that if you don't support a total ban right now, you're not pro-life. I would disagree with that a little bit. I am in favor of ending all abortion. And if we can do it right now, awesome. If not, let's take what steps we can take right now so that we can end abortion in the future.
1: Well said, fellas. All right, we're out of time. Last question for today. A good one to end on. I encourage people to send in more questions for us for next week. Send those to radio@wobbuilders.com. Don't miss tomorrow. Got a lot of good news coming your way on Good News Friday. 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

0: I'm Rick Scarborough, and this is my take. Artificial intelligence has already begun changing the job market by reorganizing tasks, skills, and opportunities. AI will also create demands for people who can design, manage, evaluate, and use these systems responsibly. Many professions, including teaching, nursing, engineering, law, marketing, and management, may use AI to handle routine preparation and information summaries, allowing more time for judgment, creativity, communication, and problem solving. The main challenge is using AI responsibly. And that, my friend, is where the church comes in. Like the creation of the internet before, AI technology has a potential for good and for evil. Retraining and responsible adaptation policies will determine whether AI widens inequality, which is bad, or makes work more productive, creative, and accessible, which is good. The church will determine the outcome. I'm Rick Scarborough, and that's my take.
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4: American Family News, I'm Robert Thornton. Senator Mitch McConnell went home today after weeks of receiving medical care, but it is still not clear when he will return to the Senate. In a statement by his office today, McConnell revealed that he had been discharged from a rehabilitation center to continue recovery at home. The longtime lawmaker has been absent from the public eye since June after suffering a fall in Washington, D.C. Progress is reportedly being made in efforts to convince Iran to reopen the Strait of Hormuz. More from Fox's Steve Harrigan.
5: Some Iranian officials are saying they could be close to a deal with Oman for the free regulation of shipping through the Strait of Hormuz. Here's Iran's deputy foreign minister.
6: These fundamental agreements with Oman have mostly been completed, meaning we have made significant progress in our discussions with Oman, and this progress is on the verge of being finalized.
5: Of course, violence in the region could get in the way. The Houthis once again attacked two Saudi oil tankers. They also killed 38 government soldiers in Yemen, so they could be facing retaliation.
4: Iran had previously denied it was negotiating with the United States on a ceasefire after President Trump threatened the regime with another wave of military strikes. Several states have a warning for OpenAI after one of its models broke free during testing and hacked a software developer. More from Fox Business's Lydia Hu.
7: OpenAI is now at the center of a growing investigation to determine whether laws have been broken in connection to the hacking. 15 Republican attorneys general, they are demanding the company preserve records for an investigation. No lawsuit has been filed at the moment, but the AGs are calling to protect whistleblowers. Now, OpenAI says that it takes this incident seriously. It is conducting a review, and it plans to release a public report once that review is complete. Meta also says that it's investigating.
4: President Trump said last week he was considering controls for AI. Oregon Senator Ron Wyden accused him and Republicans of blocking state laws and allowing AI to go rogue. Anthropic says it has also discovered some of its models hacked into three company systems. The Mississippi pastor who preached through the Bible in 96 hours says he was contacted by a witch who was attempting to end his life. More from Caleb Castile.
8: Pastor Matthew Olson of First Baptist Church of Sharon in Jones County, Mississippi, said that about a week after his viral preaching marathon, he was contacted by a young lady in Texas with a story. Olson says that this young woman was practicing witchcraft and when watching the live stream of his preaching, attempted to put a curse on the pastor to end his life. The young woman, whose name is Lindsay, then said that Pastor Olson called them out by name on the live stream and said that God loved them. Lindsay said that she found God that night, was saved, and got baptized a week later. Dr. Alex McFarland, co-host of Exploring the Word on American Family Radio, says that he has had experiences in his ministry when he thought the person receiving the word was not responsive to it, but was listening.
9: A high school friend I saw in a restaurant shared the gospel. He pretty much was dismissive. A couple of years later, he called me. And he said that on the drive home, he thought and thought, and he became a Christian, at this point is a co-pastor of a church in Tennessee.
8: Dr. McFarland says that this story serves as a reminder that nobody is too far gone to receive Jesus Christ.
9: And so we need to be encouraged and remember that no one is beyond the love and the saving power of Jesus. Our job is to go out into the fields of harvest and preach that message every day, every Christian, to every person.
8: I'm Caleb Castile.
4: A check of weather now. A front stretching from the central and southern plains to the northeast will bring showers and storms in parts of the eastern half of the U.S. over the next several days. Heavy rain is possible, which could bring flash flooding. And the heat will go on in parts of the west and southwest. Daily temperature records are likely beginning on Friday and continuing through the weekend. Air quality alerts are also in effect for parts of the west due to smoke from fires. And that will do it for this version of the news. We invite you to see more news online at afn.net. 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For American Family News, I'm Robert Thornton.
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0: Don't worry about anything, but in everything by prayer and petition, with thanksgiving, let your requests be made known to God, and the peace of God, which passes all understanding, shall keep your hearts and minds through Christ Jesus. Philippians chapter 4, verses 6 and 7. Thanks for listening today. This is the Hour of Intercession. I'm Pastor Joseph Parker. We invite you to look with us in the Word of God in the book of Acts. Acts chapter 8, beginning at verse 26. Now an angel of the Lord spoke to Philip, saying, "Arise and go toward the south along the road which goes down from Jerusalem to Gaza. This is desert." So he arose and went. And behold, a man of Ethiopia, a eunuch of great authority under Candace, the queen of the Ethiopians, who had charge of all her treasury, and had come to Jerusalem to worship, was returning, and sitting in his chariot, he was reading Isaiah the prophet. Then the Spirit said to Philip, "Go near and overtake this chariot." So Philip ran to him and heard him reading the prophet Isaiah and said, "Do you understand what you are reading?" And he said, "How can I unless someone guides me?" And he asked Philip to come up and sit with him. The place in the scripture which he read was this: "He was led as a sheep to the slaughter, and as a lamb before its shearer is silent, so he opened not his mouth. In his humiliation, his justice was taken away. And who will declare his generation? For his life is taken from the earth." So the eunuch answered Philip and said, "I ask you, of whom does the prophet say this, of himself or some other man?" Then Philip opened his mouth and, beginning at this scripture, preached Jesus to him. Now, as they went down the road, they came to some water. And the eunuch said, "See, here is water. What hinders me from being baptized?" Then Philip said, "If you believe with all your heart, you may." And he answered and said, "I believe that Jesus Christ is the Son of God." So he commanded the chariot to stand still, and both Philip and the eunuch went down into the water, and he baptized him. Now when they came up out of the water, the Spirit of the Lord caught Philip away, so that the eunuch saw him no more, and he went on his way rejoicing. But Philip was found at Azotus, and passing through, he preached in all the cities till he came to Caesarea. Again, verses 26 to 40, Acts chapter 8. Father, we thank you for the wonderful and blessed privilege of being involved in the great, wonderful, and glorious work of evangelism and discipleship. Thank you for the opportunity you give to each of us every day of our lives to be involved in this wonderful work. Thank you for how that as we do this, we live a lifestyle of cooperating and listening to and working with your wonderful Holy Spirit. Father, anoint us all afresh. In fact, set us all on fire afresh with the spirit of evangelism and discipleship. Help us to be passionate, joyful, and encouraged to be vitally involved in this great work everywhere we go. Help us to know, Lord, that you call all of us to be on mission everywhere we go, under all circumstances. And thank you for your Holy Spirit who teaches and helps us to do that. Help us to live more and more fully a yielded life, yielding to the Holy Spirit as he guides us and uses us as vessels to draw more and more to the Lord Jesus Christ. We thank you and we praise you. In Jesus' name we do pray. Amen. Thank you for listening to the Hour of Intercession. Isaac Jackson is our producer. He's going to lead us in prayer at this time.
1: Heavenly Father, thank you so much for these moments. And Heavenly Father, thank you so much for the gift of evangelism. Heavenly Father, thank you so much that we can share our testimonies, our own experiences of walking with you. And Heavenly Father, I pray that you'd grow the church up more in evangelism and sharing the good news about your love and what you've done for us. Heavenly Father, I pray that we'd become more bold, that we would become more hungry for reading your word and for spending time in prayer. Heavenly Father, you know who is ready to hear your word. You are preparing hearts, and I just pray that we would walk and depend on your Holy Spirit more and more for how we should move. Thank you so much for all the direction that you've given us, and I pray that we'd be more responsible with how we follow it. In your holy name, amen.
0: Amen. Amen. Thank you, Isaac. And thank you again for being a part of our listening family. We're continuing through National Truth for Youth Bible Week here at American Family Radio. And we're inviting all of our listeners to help us to give away many, many free Bibles to young people across America. Again, American Family Radio and Revival Fires International are partnering to provide the only hope for teens as they return to school, that is the Lord Jesus Christ. We're asking you to help us reach a generation of young people and to help get the Word of God back into public schools through the distribution of the popular evangelism tool that's known as a Truth for Youth Bible. We're helping to get these to teens across our nation. Keep in mind, in these troubled times, our young people need real hope, and that hope is found in knowing Jesus Christ and living for Him. They need Jesus, and they need the Word of God. So we're encouraging all of our listeners to get involved. Again, Revival Fires International is giving one free Truth for Youth Bible to every student between the ages of 13 through 18 who call in or order one, who's committed to passing it along to a friend at school this year. Remember, the Truth for Youth Bible consists of the entire New Testament and full-color comics that present the gospel and moral truths as well. The Truth for Youth Bible is now available in Spanish as well, and over 1 million Truth for Youth testaments have already been given away over the past 25 years as a result of this project. And thousands of young people have received Christ as their Lord and Savior, more than 30,000 over the last 25 years. So our goal this year is we're asking you to help us get 65,000 Bibles in the hands of teens. To get involved, to order them for your teen to call, your teen can call this number, or if you're a parent of a teen as well, you can call to order them as well. 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Again, that's 1-800-733-4737 to order as well. We're going to listen to some testimonies at this time from young people.
2: I was one of those girls who wanted to fit into the popular crowd, just like most teenagers. And I became an alcoholic, and I got really depressed because of it. So I tried to commit suicide, and I was put in the hospital. One of my friends from school, she came up to me and just started visiting with me at the hospital, and she gave me a Truth for Youth Bible. And she started talking to me about God's love and how much He could help me and how He was always there for me. And I was like, wow, this stuff is real. And I even read the comics, and it changed my life, and I realized how much He really does love me and care for me, so I haven't been the same since.
3: There's this girl in my school that always tried to talk to me about Jesus, but I would never really listen to her because she wasn't very cool and she didn't like to party or anything. But one day she came up to me and said that Tim Todd was challenging young people to give away Truth for Youth Bibles in school. So she ordered me one, gave it to me, and now I just want to thank you so much because after reading it, I decided to give my heart to the Lord. I just went to the decision page, read the instructions, and gave my heart to Jesus, and my life is changed forever. And hey, if you want to send me some Truth for Youth Bibles, I can give them to other young people so that they can be saved too.
4: 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I promised myself that I was going to give it to someone who wasn't following Jesus. At the time, there was a boy named Charlie in one of my classes who was addicted to marijuana. I decided that one day after class, I was going to give him a copy of the Bible. Later on that day, he told me that at lunch, he read the comics in the front of the Bible and that they changed his life. Through the Truth for Youth Bible, I was able to lead Charlie to Jesus. Some people say that Jesus isn't welcome in schools anymore, but because Charlie decided to accept Jesus into his life in school, he welcomed Jesus back into school. Thank you for the Truth for Youth Bible and all that you're doing to spread the gospel.
0: 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Again, that's 1-800-733-4737 this week between 8:30 a.m. and 4 p.m. We hope that you will get involved. And keep in mind, too, just an encouragement. If you happen to not be a teen yourself or the parent of a teen, keep in mind, I would encourage every single listener to prayerfully consider ordering at least one Bible so you can look at it for yourself. You know, it has some very interesting comics at the beginning of the New Testament. Remember, it's a full New Testament, but also includes a number of color comics at the beginning, which address issues and concerns and challenges that young people are dealing with every day in their lives, in our culture today. And to be quite honest, the comics are very educational in terms of helping us to see from a Bible perspective what these challenges are about and what the Word of God has to say about how we should see and address them as believers. So if you order one just to see what it looks like, it can be an educational experience for you. But also, once you get it and you've read through the comics, and you certainly can just ask the Lord to show you, Lord, show me who you want me to give this to. And God will probably put any of a number of individuals maybe on your heart. But the fact is, all of us can get involved. So again, we're encouraging every single listener to prayerfully consider getting involved. In the past, one or more churches where I've pastored, we may order a whole case of them in order to allow the members of our church family to get them and to distribute them to the persons, whoever the Lord leads to share them with. And so, of course, they're only $2 a piece when you order in order to order 50, they're $2 a piece, so it's about $100 plus shipping to order a set of 50. But that's a very inexpensive price, and it's a wonderful evangelism tool. So keep this in mind. Every believer is called to be a mission-minded believer. In fact, in the truest sense of the word, every believer is called to be a missionary. And, you know, though sometimes people think of missionaries as people who go overseas to carry the gospel, well, sometimes that happens. But missionaries are simply people sent by God on a mission to do his will. And so in that sense, every believer genuinely is to be a missionary. And if you were to order one or more of these Bibles to give to persons that you know, again, it's a way for God to use you wonderfully to help draw young people to the Lord Jesus Christ. So again, to order, go online to tfy.org. Again, that's tfy.org to order online anytime. Or during the week between 8:30 a.m. this week and 4 p.m., you can call this number to order, 1-800-733-4737. Again, that's 1-800-733-4737 to get the Bibles. Again, that's 1-800-733-4737. Thank you again, Father, for every person that's listening. And thank you for the opportunity you give all of us to be involved in the wonderful work of missions. That is simply going where you call us to go and doing what you're calling us to do on a given day to be a witness for the Lord Jesus Christ. Just set us all on fire afresh with the spirit of evangelism and discipleship. Empower us to be believers who understand that all of us are called to be missionaries, simply living available to be sent by you wherever you'd have us to go to be a witness and a representative, an ambassador for you and your kingdom. Thank you for that opportunity, Lord. More and more, help us to get excited about and passionate about doing just that. We thank you and we praise you. In Jesus' name, amen. The number to call to order the Truth for Youth Bible, 1-800-733-4737. Again, that's 1-800-733-4737. We'll be right back.
5: Fear of failure. Fear of financial hardship. Fear of rejection. Fear of death. And fear because of all the evil that's happening in the world today.
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9: Former United States Senator Bill Bradley reached the top in sports as a Hall of Fame basketball player, in academics as a Rhodes Scholar, and in politics as a three-term senator from New Jersey. So when he says becoming number one is easier than remaining number one, we should probably heed his words. It's not easy to finish life well. It takes a lot of diligence, perseverance, faith, and sacrifice. Our goal should be to say what the Apostle Paul said at the end of his life, "I have fought the good fight, I have finished the race, and I have kept the faith." This is David Jeremiah encouraging you to get on the road to new life. 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

0: When I was 10 years old, my parents got a divorce. I cried and cried about it. As my dad was leaving, I ran to the front yard and asked him why was he doing this. He said it was the best for our family. After that, I didn't cry about anything. I started smoking pot, doing drugs, and I drank a lot. I felt so worthless. A few days ago, my friend Monica gave me a True for Youth Bible. As I was reading the comics, I felt like Jesus was giving me a big warm hug. And I know that sounds weird, but that's how I felt. I asked Jesus to come into my heart, and the True for Youth Bible explained to me how to do that. I'm so happy that my friend gave me the True for Youth Bible. It healed so many emotional hurts that I had. It changed my life.
1: God touched the hearts of our principals in our high school, and they began to let us pass out the Truth for Youth Bibles to our high school students and middle school students. We saw so many lives changed and seeds planted in the hearts of our students. Also, other Christian students began to learn about their religious rights and become more bold, and they began to carry their Bibles to school. Thank you so much, Truth for Youth Bible, for helping my vision for my high school become a reality.
2: 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I called in and ordered one. Felt the Holy Spirit leading me to give it to a high school quarterback. Now, this guy is huge. I mean, he was pretty mean. But I walked up to him between classes and we talked for a few minutes. And I asked him if he went to church. He said, sometimes. So I said, well, I have a Truth for Youth Bible for you. I think you'll really like the 100 pages of comics in the front of it. And he said, thank you, and I went on to class. But at the end of the day, he found me. He's like, man, I really like the Truth for Youth Bible. How do I get to your church? And sure enough, Wednesday night he shows up. I'm able to lead him to the Lord. And I really want to encourage young people across America to help take back what the devil has stolen from this generation. Let's get the Word of God back in schools. Help get the Truth for Youth Bible. It's a powerful, powerful tool. And I personally want to thank Tim Todd for producing and distributing the Truth for Youth Bibles.
3: 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Keep in mind, as Christian young people reach their campuses for Christ, God, in turn, can reach cities and nations as well. And just as you've listened to some of the testimonies that have been shared, remember, when we're doing the work of evangelism, we're cooperating with the wonderful Holy Spirit who knows exactly what to do. Our job is to listen and obey. Our job is to be available vessels with a mission mindset, wanting and desiring to be used by the Holy Spirit wherever we go. And so getting involved with the Truth for Youth Bible distribution is a wonderful way to cooperate with the Holy Spirit and be involved in the great work of evangelism and discipleship. And keep in mind, through the distribution of the Truth for Youth Bible, many of our Christian teenagers are becoming soul winners. They're getting God, and they're also helping to get God's Word back into America's public schools. And thousands of young people are, in fact, giving their lives to Christ. So, again, our encouragement to you is this is our call to action. Remember, Revival Fires International is the ministry that's giving away the Bibles. We here at American Family Radio are simply working in cooperation with them to do that in a special way through this project this week. But they're giving one free Truth for Youth Bible to every student between the ages of 13 to 18 who's committed to passing it along to an unsaved friend at school or wherever else they may know them from. And remember, the Truth for Youth Bible does consist of the whole New Testament, but also has many pages of full-color comics that present the gospel and address moral truths and moral challenges that young people are dealing with very significantly in our culture and our world today. And keep in mind, the Truth for Youth Bible is now available in Spanish as well. And over 1 million Truth for Youth Bibles have already been given away over the past 25 years as a result of this project. And we're inviting every listener to get involved as well so you too can be a part of how the Holy Spirit will use this wonderful tool to help young people get saved and to begin to grow in their faith. 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In order to order one, again, call between 8:30 a.m. and 4 p.m. this week during this wonderful project. Lord, thank you for your church, and thank you for the opportunity you give us as the church as a whole, but also as individual believers to be involved with being mission-minded believers who are desiring to be used for you every day of our lives to help draw people to Christ. Lord, help us as the church to grow tremendously in our understanding of the fact that this is the responsibility of every believer. Every one of us is called to be involved in the work of evangelism. We're all to be witnesses for the Lord Jesus Christ. We're all called to be disciples, and we're called to make disciples. Stir us more and more to get serious and passionate about this very important work. And Lord, thank you again for the wonderful testimonies that we have heard and are hearing from young people whose lives have been touched as the Holy Spirit worked through this wonderful project called the Truth for Youth Bible and the Truth for Youth Outreach. Help us to know, Lord, that a tool like this is a wonderful tool. But even beyond this, Lord, help us to know, Lord, that whether we use other gospel tracts or other gospel tools to share the gospel, help us to know, Lord, that it's exciting work to be involved with, but also it's clearly what we're called, and it's part of the responsibility of every believer all over the world to be involved in being witnesses for Christ. Lord, help us to never take this work for granted, but help us to be serious about this each and every day. More and more, I ask that you'd stir pastors and leaders in the church to become more passionate, as well as to become passionate about sharing and challenging other believers to get involved. Help us to know, Lord, that we don't need to see it as a burden, but we should see it as a privilege and as well as a responsibility to be a vessel that your Holy Spirit can use to draw others to Christ. And help us to know, Lord, that there's great joy in being a vessel you can use to help draw people off the road to hell on the road to heaven. What a privilege it is to be used for you, used by you in this way. What an opportunity it is to be involved in an exciting, exciting outreach such as this. We thank you and we praise you. And Lord, I pray that you'll move upon many individuals who may not be teenagers themselves or have teens in their homes, but who just simply recognize the need to be vitally involved in the work of reaching the world with the gospel, young people and otherwise, and help us to take that very serious. We thank you and we praise you. In Jesus' name we do pray. Amen. Well, keep in mind again, as we've mentioned, once again, to order the Truth for Youth Bibles, go online to tfy.org. Again, that's tfy.org to order anytime this week. Or between 8:30 a.m. and 4 p.m., you can call this number, 1-800-733-4737. Again, that's 1-800-733-4737. And keep in mind also, too, thousands of young people have received Christ, more than 30,000 over the last 25 years. And our goal this year is we want to invite you to help us to get at least 65,000 Bibles into the hands of teens. And remember, parents, you can order the Bible on behalf of your son or daughter, or teens can call to get one. You can also order larger quantities of the Bibles for just $2 each. So, again, as I've mentioned that in the past, that we've churches where we've served, we may order a box of 50, which is right at about $100 plus shipping. And it's a wonderful evangelism tool for anyone to use. And whether it's a Truth for Youth Bible or maybe some other gospel track or set of tracks that you especially like, please get involved. There are many people who their only connection to the church might be you. It might be someone that you work alongside on the job, or someone who you may see in the grocery store, or someone you may see in the park, or someone you may see in some other setting. But the fact is, there are many people in our world that don't go to church anywhere, have no intention of going to church, and you may be their only connection to church. Because remember this, we think of church as what as typically what happens on Sunday morning, and that's a part of it. But the fact is, every believer in the world is a part of the church. We are the church. And church should be happening 7 days a week, 24 hours a day, as we go where we go and do what we do, and we represent Christ everywhere we go. Yes, church is not simply on Sunday morning. It's to be 7 days a week. Wherever we go, that's where church happens. We're to be doing the will of God. And a big part of the will of God is representing Jesus Christ and sharing the truth of Jesus Christ with a world that desperately needs to hear it. May we get much more serious about this very, very important work. And keep in mind, yes, all of us, every believer is called to be a missionary, and we need to be mindful of that, and we would be wise to be very much committed to living that out. Once again, the number to call to order the Truth for Youth Bible, you can call between 8:30 a.m. and 4 p.m. this week, 1-800-733-4737. Again, that's 1-800-733-4737. Or you can go online to give at tfy.org. Again, that's tfy.org. Hope that you will choose to get involved. And Father, also, again, there are so many needs in the world. We live in a world full of people that are hurting in so many ways, people that are desperate to be alleviated of pain or difficulty or problems they're going through. And Father, we who are believers know that the only hope for the world is Jesus Christ. Help us in the church to recognize how important it is that we take our work seriously. There, just like them, in the parable of the Good Samaritan, so many people through life have been beat up and left on the side of the road for dead. Lord, help us to know that we're to live in such a way that we're to have hearts full of compassion for people who are hurting one way or another. Sometimes they've been hurt emotionally or mentally, sometimes they've been hurt physically, but the fact is lots and lots of people have been beat up and left on the side of the road for dead. Help us as the church to be compassionate enough, kind and merciful enough to share the gospel with a world that desperately needs to hear it. And Lord, help us to know, Lord, that the work of the church is the most important work in the world. May we take it more and more serious with every passing day. We thank you and we praise you, Lord. And as the church, Lord, anoint us afresh with the spirit of prayer. Help us to know, Lord, that as we pray and intercede more and more through our prayer lives, we can help to prepare the way for people's hearts and minds to be prepared to receive Jesus Christ as Lord and Savior. And help us to be faithful to do that, Father. Thank you for every nation of the world. Thank you for your hand of grace at work in all the nations of the world. Father, send forth laborers into every nation of the world. And thank you for our nation in particular, Lord. Thank you for your hand of grace upon it. Thank you for our cities and our rural communities as well. Lord, send forth more laborers into the United States. Send forth more laborers into all of our large cities as well as our rural communities. Send forth more laborers into our schools and onto our college and university campuses, and send forth more laborers amongst even young children, daycares and kindergartens, more and more. Raise up ministries that reach out to young people all over the place who will share the gospel with them and who will share insights and truths that will help them to begin to grow up and grow strong once they receive Christ as Lord and Savior. Father, more and more, I pray that you would move in such a way that just as so many times we see people that seem to be addicted to their cell phones, help people to get addicted to your word, committed to wanting to stay in your word all the time and to take it wherever they go and to meditate in your word, to think on your word, to speak your word everywhere they go, to pray your word, 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Help us and teach us by the power of your Holy Spirit to do just that, Lord. In Jesus' name we do pray. 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

in a school system outside of Houston, Texas, two young ladies that are sisters brought their Truth For Youth Bibles to school. One of the principals of the school met these young ladies in the hallway and said, "You can't have Bibles in school. This is trash." Threw them in the trash can. Called these two young ladies' mom and said, "Pick your daughters up or we're going to call Child Protective Services if you're not here in the next 15 minutes. This mom came to the school wondering, "What did my daughters do?" When she got there, she found out that these young ladies, her daughters, they were not in trouble for alcohol, not in trouble for drugs, not in trouble for having sex at the school. They were in trouble for carrying their Bibles. We got them in contact with Matt Staver from Liberty Counsel. He took the case free of charge and represented these young people and won the case. Part of the settlement was that the school had to purchase 1,000 Truth For Youth Bibles and give these young ladies an opportunity to give a Bible to every student in that school. That is the power of the Word of God. They had to change their policy in the school, and it all happened as a direct result of two bold sisters taking their Truth For Youth Bibles to school and standing up for God on their school campus. I want to encourage young people listening to the program today, stand up for God on your school campus, and God will bless you with everything that you need to fight this battle and be victorious. There was a young man in Griffin, Georgia, that was contemplating suicide. He'd come to the end of his rope. His girlfriend had left him, and after a long, ungodly relationship, and he'd hit rock bottom. Just at the right time, because God is always right on time, a young man brought a Bible to school, a Truth For Youth Bible, and gave it to his friend who was struggling and troubled. This young man sat down and he read all of the comic stories in the front section, over 100 pages of powerful full-color comic stories full of the Word of God. That young man called his friend after school and on the telephone gave his heart to the Lord and got right with God. This young man today is serving God, and it all started as a direct result of a young man caring enough about him to give him a copy of the only hope that sinners have, the Word of God. In Ruston, Louisiana, a young lady took a Truth For Youth Bible to school.

0: testimony. And in it, I talk about how that my parents had split up and what it did in my life. But thank the Lord reached down and picked me up and helped me to get my heart right with the Lord. And the Holy Spirit used this comic story to win this young person to the Lord Jesus Christ. Today, that young lady has given her heart to the Lord and has accepted Jesus Christ and is now faithfully serving God. That is the power of the seed of the Word of God in the life of a young person. Thank God for young people that are giving Bibles away on our school campuses and winning young people to the Lord in these last days.
1: Amen. Amen. Some powerful, powerful testimonies of how the Holy Spirit is used the Truth for Youth Bible is a wonderful tool for evangelism and discipleship. 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Again, that's 1-800-733-4737 to order the Truth for Youth Bibles. 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But keep in mind, remember, one of the reasons why these testimonies exist, where people are sharing how they came to know Christ or how the Lord was able to use individuals to reach people with the gospel and help them to come to know Christ, is because, again, those tools were made available. And so we're encouraging you to help us with this project this week. So let's listen to more testimony at this time.
0: Young person, it takes more boldness to stand up for God than it does not to. In these last days, you young people have the solution to the problems among our young people. It is so important for you to stand for God on your campus. You see, when we kicked God out of our schools, the church sat back and did nothing. Now, all these years later, it is not legal for adults to go on school campuses and freely talk about God, but it is legal for you young people to go on your school campus and talk about God. Tell your friends about Jesus during non-instructional time. Give them Bibles. This is the only hope that your friends that are not serving God have, is for you to introduce them to the only Savior of sinners, and that's Jesus Christ. In Alexandria, Louisiana, there was a young lady that brought a Bible to school. Her teacher looked at it and told her, "I don't think it's legal for you to have Bibles in school." And she showed her the student's legal rights on the public school campus. And so she started asking questions about it. And this teacher was a Christian serving the Lord. And so she looked at this as a great opportunity when she saw the student's rights on the back cover. That armed her with what she felt like she needed. And she said, "I want to use this for a special time during the school year for us to have a Bible time in our history class." Thank God for young people that take their Bibles to school.
1: Amen. Amen. Again, very powerful testimonies of how the Lord has used the Truth for Youth Bible in our public schools. Please prayerfully consider getting involved with this wonderful outreach this week during our National Truth for Youth Bible Week here on American Family Radio. Remember, any teen between the ages of 13 and 18 who's committed to passing this Bible along can order one this week for free. and get it, and then give it to an unsaved friend or associate in your school.

0: or in your community. So, and remember, parents, you can order the Bible on behalf of your son or daughter who is a teen between ages 13 and 18 as well. Hope that you'll prayerfully consider doing just that. Again, the number to order the Bibles between 8:30 a.m. and 4 p.m., 1-800-733-4737. Again, that's 1-800-733-4737. Or you can go online to order at tfy.org. Again, that's tfy.org. And so in just the final few minutes, I want you to keep this in mind. It's an exciting thing to be involved in the Holy Spirit using you to draw a young people to Christ. And the fact is, sadly, we see that our young people are dying in large numbers for so many things. Sadly, you hear young people killing each other in our communities. We hear young people overdosing on drugs or selling drugs sometimes. So many young people are bullying one another, committing suicide. So many difficulties and challenges that are going on amongst young people. The only hope for our children, the only hope for all of us, is the Lord Jesus Christ. So this is a great opportunity for every listener to get involved with a project like this to help get the gospel into the hands and in the lives of our young people. So please get involved. Again, if you're not a teen or if you're not the parent of a teen, remember, this wonderful tool can be ordered. And please prayerfully consider ordering at least one so you can see what it looks like. Read it through. You will learn some things from a Bible perspective about issues or challenges or difficulties young people are going through. You're going to learn some things you didn't know through reading through the comics. But also, you'll come to better understand how a tool, a wonderful tool like the Truth for Youth Bible, can be used effectively to reach young people in our culture. And remember, actually, they could be used to reach adults as well, too. So it's a wonderful tool to do just that. So please do consider ordering one or more. And I would encourage you to prayerfully consider ordering a box of 50 for your church. Again, at about the price of $100 plus shipping. And invite people to really get serious about using them to share the gospel. Once again, in order to order online, go to tfy.org. And remember, parents can order the Bible on behalf of your teenage son or daughter, or the teens, you can call to get one again for free during this Truth for Youth Bible Week. 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Once again, tfy.org is where you can go to order online anytime this week. Again, tfy.org. Or between 8:30 a.m. and 4 p.m., you can call this number to order. Again, 1-800-733-4737. Again, that's 1-800-733-4737. Please prayerfully consider getting involved with this wonderful way of sharing the gospel with our young people and our world. Hope that you will choose to do just that. Well, as we usually do before we end the broadcast, if you are listening and you've never accepted Christ as Lord and Savior, you've never given your heart to Christ and gotten saved, I hope that you'll decide to make that eternally important decision right now. Would you give your heart to Christ? If you'd like to pray and commit your life to Christ, would you pray with us right now and fully commit your heart and your life to the Lord? Would you pray with us even now? Lord Jesus, thank you for loving me so much. You came into the world a long time ago. You lived. You died on the cross to pay for all the wrong things I've ever done. 3 days later, you rose up from the dead so that I could be saved. Lord, I confess, I've sinned and done wrong in many, many ways. Lord, I repent of all the wrong I've done. Forgive me, Lord, for all the wrong things I've done. Lord Jesus, come into my heart. Be my Lord and Savior. In your word, you told us, whoever calls on the name of the Lord shall be saved. Right now, Lord, I'm calling on your name. Lord, save me. fill me with your Spirit. Help me to live my life for you. Help me to read your word every day. Help me to pray every day. Help me to follow you every day. In Jesus' name, amen. Well, if you prayed and gave your life to Christ, we want to connect with you. We'd like to be in touch. Once again, my email is joseph@afr.net. 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
5: American Family News, I'm Robert Thornton. President Donald Trump is trying to limit so-called birth tourism in the U.S. Here's Fox's Jared Halpern.
6: A pair of executive orders signed by the president intend to put new limits on children granted birthright citizenship.
7: They've taken birthright citizenship and they've made a joke out of it.
6: One order expands the list of categories of individuals whose children do not qualify for automatic citizenship. Another aims to clamp down on visas for foreign visitors suspected of traveling to the U.S. to have a child. A recent Supreme Court ruling blocked an executive order from President Trump that sought to deny birthright citizenship for children born to parents living in the U.S. illegally.
5: A Senate panel voted to hold Dr. Anthony Fauci in contempt of Congress today. Florida Senator Rick Scott said Americans are frustrated with Fauci's lies. He made the comments on Fox.
8: Why are they defending a guy that is clear between his, something was different. His diary and what he said were different. So he lied. And all he had to do was tell us. So there's so many Americans that are so frustrated that this guy wouldn't tell us exactly what happened. So, but yeah, he wouldn't even say what the color of his tie was. Mm-hmm. I mean, he had made the decision not to give us information.
5: Senator Rand Paul of Kentucky, the committee chairman, said he intends to send the referral directly to the Justice Department rather than first to the full Senate. Days before the Senate's August recess is set to start, Kentucky Senator Mitch McConnell announced he left a rehabilitation center after a fall in June. The Republican senator is not expected to return to office until after the recess. This announcement came as Senate Republicans scrambled to push through bills before they adjourn. Fox's Chad Pergram has more.
9: Over the next couple of days, it's a big agenda in just a little bit of time. They're probably going to be in session this weekend. They have to pass the CR to fund the government. They want to get some election security done, as much of budget reconciliation as possible. But the big one is confirming Todd Blanche. It's about the math right now. So Susan Collins, Republican of Maine, she is a no. Mitch McConnell, as I indicated, he continues to be out. But you can only lose one more Republican and still confirm. Maybe the aforementioned J.D. Vance could break a tie.
5: A Spokane County detective who interviewed the man accused of starting one of Spokane's wildfires said the man confessed, described his planning process, and explained how he created a device to ignite the blaze. The detective said in a court filing today that the man told him that he planned the Old Trails fire for about 2 weeks. Democratic Socialists of America candidates have racked up some primary wins in states like New York, Michigan, and Colorado. A conservative political analyst says that's good news for Republicans in November, but with a caveat or two. AFN's Steve Jordahl reports.
10: Democrat voters in Michigan on Tuesday night swung all the way to the left and chose Abdul al-Sayed to represent them in November. DSA candidates Malat Kiros in Colorado, Darylisa Avila Chevalier, and a few others have already punched their tickets, and there are a handful of primaries still to come. As a reminder, this is some of what they'll be running on in the coming months, courtesy of Fox's Shannon Bream and the DSA's Megan Romer.
11: Abolish the Senate.
12: True.
11: Replace the presidency and Supreme Court as we now know them.
12: Yep.
11: Abolish ICE.
12: Absolutely.
11: Abolish borders and give amnesty to anyone currently in the U.S. illegally.
12: As a long-term plan, yep.
13: I think it's incredibly good news for conservatives, for Republicans, for Make America Great Again.
10: Talk host Richard Randall says at this point, the DSA is a fad.
13: This is, I think, a blip. I think it's a trend. I think it's a novelty. If we can't defeat these socialists in the general election, this country is in way worse shape than we have been willing to acknowledge.
10: It is a possibility, he says, especially if the war in Iran hangs on and gas prices go up and younger voters come out in large numbers. But the outcome is still in GOP hands with this caveat.
13: That relies on conservative media and Trump-supporting people to get out there and work really, really, really hard for the Republican candidate.
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14: I see privacy, especially in the context of the Fourth Amendment, just being more and more and more and more degraded the higher and more precise these technologies get. 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
15: In her singleness, Nancy DeMoss Wohlgemuth testified.
16: God has been so good to me, even through the tears and the heartaches. God has been so faithful. His will is good. And I guess if I have any regret, it's only that I haven't trusted him more.
15: By God's grace, you can learn to say the same. This is Revive Our Hearts with Nancy DeMoss Wohlgemuth, author of Lies Women Believe and the Truth That Sets Them Free. For Friday, August 7th, I'm Dana Gresh. Today, we're wrapping up our series, Embracing Singleness. Nancy DeMoss Wohlgemuth recorded this content back in 2002, years before she married her late husband, Robert. But the truths she shared have proven timeless. Later today, you'll hear from Dr. Helen Rosevier, a single missionary to the Congo, and I think her words are going to encourage and inspire you, whether you're a single listener or not. I'm excited for all that lies ahead for us today, so let's dive in. Here's Nancy.
16: For the past week or so, we've been looking at 1 Corinthians chapter 7 and talking about this whole matter of the gift of singleness, realizing that both marriage and singleness are a gift. If you're single, then you have the gift of singleness. If you're married, then you have the gift of marriage. And we've been seeing that we're to embrace whatever calling God has given us, take it as a calling from the Lord, receive it with thanksgiving, and then give it back to Him and make out of that gift something that is of eternal value. We've kind of walked through the chapter of 1 Corinthians chapter 7, but as we bring this series to a close, I want to back up to the paragraph that precedes 1 Corinthians chapter 7, the last paragraph of chapter 6. And I want to read what I think is really the bottom line foundational principle behind everything we've been talking about as it relates to singleness or marriage. The last two verses of 1 Corinthians chapter 6, Paul says, "Do you not know that your body is a temple of the Holy Spirit?" Now, to put this in context, I'm jumping in the middle of another section where he's been talking about the whole matter of immorality and calling God's people to live lives that are morally pure, that their bodies belong to God. And he says, in that context, "Do you not know that your body is a temple of the Holy Spirit who is in you?" God, the Holy Spirit, who lives in you, whom you have received from God. You are not your own. Verse 20, "You were bought with a price. Therefore, honor or some translations say, glorify God with your body. Now, we've been talking, as Paul does in chapter 7, about marriage and singleness, about serving the Lord, about moral purity, about some of these issues that touch us as married and single women. And I believe that this last paragraph of chapter 6 is the launching pad for all of chapter 7. This is where we have to start. And this is where it all comes back, to realize several things. First of all, that God lives in me. If you are a child of God, what an incredible thought that your body is a house for God, a temple for God. Now, whether you're married or single, that gives your life incredible significance. It means where you go is important. What you look at is important. What you do with your hands, where you go with your feet, what you do with that mind, how you love with that heart, what you give that heart to, it's really important because your body is just a temple. A holy place for a Holy Spirit. God lives in me. God has bought me at a great price, Paul says, which has incredible implications. It means I don't belong to myself. I'm not my own. My life is not my own. It's not up to me to decide what to do with my life. He owns me. I belong to Him. So every decision of my life, I need to be consulting with my owner. Consulting with my master. He has the right to do with my life whatever he pleases. Whatever God chooses for my life, he has the right to choose. I don't have the right to make those choices for my own life. When I came to him and trusted him as my savior and he received me into his family, I gave up those rights to him. Now, there's no more wonderful way to live. It's scary on the front end when you're looking that direction. But once you've stepped over that line and trusted Christ as the Lord of your life, then you realize he really can be trusted to do what is right with your life. And so Paul says, because all these things are true, because God lives in me, because he bought me, because he owns me, because I belong to him, therefore, I am to glorify God. That's my purpose in life. That's why I live. I don't live to be happy. I don't live to be comfortable. I don't live to have an easy life. I don't live to take home a paycheck. I don't live to please myself. Revelation chapter 4, verse 11 tells us we were created for his pleasure, to bring him joy. So the question in life isn't what will bring me joy, what will make me happy. Now, I'll tell you what will bring you joy is trust and obedience. Surrender to Jesus as Lord. But that's not why I trust and obey. The goal isn't how can I be happy. The goal is how can I bring pleasure to him? How can I glorify God? How can my life become a walking, living advertisement for Jesus? How can my life give the world a right opinion about God? Glorify him with your body and with your spirit, which belong to God. And so you and I, whether single or married, are called to live lives that are centered in God and centered in others, not centered in ourselves. Called to live life for his glory. We're called to make a non-negotiable lifetime surrender of all that we are to Jesus as Lord. And I want to tell you, I think one of the things that has most helped me really enjoy my years, even as a single woman, has been that when I was a young girl, a little girl, I came to the point where I made a conscious lifetime surrender to Jesus as Lord. Non-negotiable. I just recognized that he was my master. And I surrendered myself to that. And it's as if I handed the Lord a blank sheet of paper and signed my name on the bottom and said, now, Lord, you fill in the blanks. Here's a contract. I'm signing it. I don't know what you want with my life. I don't know what it will mean. I don't know where I will go, where you will send me, what you will have me to do, but I trust you and I surrender to you as the Lord of my life. Is that scary? Yes. But I'll tell you, it's foolish to try and run it myself because I really can't. We know how little control we really have over our own lives. Some of you would very much like to be married, and you're not single by choice. Some of you would like the gift of marriage, and you realize you don't really have a lot of control over that matter. And so the key to joy I have found in my life is to surrender to Jesus as Lord and to say, Lord, it's all yours. There's another passage in the New Testament that touches on this matter of a wholehearted surrender to Jesus as Lord. And it's in Romans chapter 12, beginning in verse 1. Now, I would encourage you sometime to go back and read the few verses at the end of chapter 11, because that's the context here. Paul is talking about the wisdom and the sovereignty and the greatness of God. And in that context, he says, Romans 12, 1, therefore, I urge you, I beg you, brothers, in view of God's mercy, to offer your bodies as living sacrifices, holy and pleasing to God. This is your reasonable act of worship. In light of what He has done for you, how could you think of living any other way? Put yourself on the altar and say, God, here I am, all of me. Have me, use me, control me, fill me. Do whatever you want to with my life. Paul goes on to say in the second verse of Romans 12, don't be conformed any longer to the pattern of this world, but be transformed by the renewing of your mind. And then you will be able to test and approve what God's will is, His good, pleasing, and perfect will. Now, you see, we want it the other way around. We want to test the will of God first, find out what it is, have God write out the contract, and then we want to take a look at it and decide whether or not we want to sign it. We want to take a look at that will and say, if we think it's good and pleasing. And God says, no, that's not the way it works. First of all, you consecrate yourself to me. Give yourself to me as a living sacrifice. And then you'll be able to find out for yourself how good and sweet and pleasing and wonderful my will really is. I can tell you, ladies, that I really do love the will of God. Now, I don't always immediately love every point of the will of God. And I've had my share of kicking and screaming and resenting and resisting the will of God. But I look back at what God has shown me of His will, and I say, it is good. God has been so good to me, even through the tears and the heartaches. God has been so faithful. His will is good. And I guess if I have any regret, it's only that I haven't trusted Him more, that I haven't been quicker to surrender wholeheartedly to that will. One of my heroes in the faith is a woman named Dr. Helen Rosevier, who was for many years a missionary surgeon in what was then Belgian Congo. She's written a wonderful book. I think it's out of print now. It's called Living Sacrifice. And let me read to you a portion of what she writes in that book about what it means to live life as a living sacrifice. She says, we have no rights but to love and obey God, to be submissive to His will and utterly loyal to His leadership. To be a living sacrifice will involve all my time. God wants me to live every minute for Him in accordance with His will and purpose. 60 minutes of every hour, 24 hours of every day being available to Him. No time can be considered as my own or as off duty or free. I cannot barter with God about how much time I can give to serve Him. Whatever I am doing, be it a routine salary job or housework at home, be it vacation time and free or after work Christian activities, all should be undertaken for Him to reveal His indwelling presence to those around me. To be a living sacrifice will involve all my possessions. Everything I have is in trust, be it financial or material. All should be available to God for the furtherance of His kingdom. My money is His if I am to live sacrificially. I must look to Him for guidance in its use, with no sense that a certain percentage is my own by right of labor. I relinquish that right to Him. He has the right to direct the spending of each penny, my home or my car, my typewriter, that'll show you, it was a few years ago when she served, my typewriter or my clothes, he put computer in there. Anything I own is to be considered God's, to be used as He instructs, and even loaned to another should He desire. To be a living sacrifice will involve all of myself, my will and my emotions, my health, my thinking, my activities, all are to be available to God, to be employed as He chooses, to reveal Himself to others, glorifying God. Should He see that someone would be helped to know Him through my being ill, I accept ill health and weakness. I have no right to demand what we call good health. I've no right even to demand a sound mind, except insofar as this glorifies God. I am to be wholly His. All rights are His, to direct my living so that He can most clearly reveal Himself through me. God has the right then to choose my job and where I work, to choose my companions and my friends. To be a living sacrifice will involve all my love. My emotions and desires are to be actively dedicated to the Lord with one burning desire, to worship Him more worthily and to serve Him more wholeheartedly. I relinquish the right to choose whom I will love and how, giving the Lord the right to choose for me. I accept His law in His word as my standard in this, as in all other departments of my life. Whether I have a life partner or not is wholly His to decide, and I accept gladly His best will for my life. I must bring all the areas of my affections to the Lord for His control. For here, above all else, I need to sacrifice my right to choose for myself. I dare not trust myself in this area. God knows that which is in my own best interest and which will make me more wholly available to Himself for the fulfilling of His perfect law of liberty. I need to be so utterly God's that He can use me or hide me as He chooses, as an arrow in His hand or in His quiver. I will ask no questions. I relinquish all my rights to Him who desires my supreme good. He knows best. And that's what it means to be a living sacrifice. And Paul says that's your reasonable act of worship. In light of who God is and what He has done for us, anything less is foolishness. Oh, Father, how I pray that each one of us would make our lives that living sacrifice. And some of us have done that in the past, but we've kind of climbed off the altar. So I pray that even in this moment, we would make of ourselves a living sacrifice to You. Wholly surrendering ourselves, our time, our possessions, our rights, our future, our relationship, our possessions, everything we are, everything we have, our affections, our love life, our relationships, everything to You. And thank You, Lord, that as we do, we will discover that Your will is good and pleasing and to be desired above all other things in heaven and on earth. Accept, I pray, the sacrifice that we make of ourselves to You this night. I pray in Jesus' name. Amen.
17: That's Nancy DeMoss-Walgamuth praying for each of us, that God would give us the grace to offer ourselves wholly to Him. It's not just our relationship status that we're invited to surrender. God wants all of us. And I love that Nancy closed our series with a word on Helen Rosevere. And what a beautiful example we have in her. Helen viewed her life as a living sacrifice she could gladly offer to God, even in the face of intense suffering. Now, toward the end of her life, she joined our friends at the book company, Ten of Those, to reflect on her time as a single missionary. Jonathan Carswell, founder and president of Ten of Those, is the one interviewing her.
18: Dr. Rosevere, thank you for joining us today. You went through many traumatic experiences in the 1960s when you were in the Congo. How, if ever, did you come to terms with those experiences?
19: I don't think we really thought about coming to terms with them. It's difficult to explain, but before we ever went to the mission field, I'd really said to God I was willing for anything within His will. I think the prayer that Jesus prayed in the garden, "Not my will, but yours be done," I wanted that to be true for me. So whatever the Lord allowed to happen, I think we accepted as being His will, even though sometimes it's hard to understand how it could be His will. But then another verse He kept giving us in various different situations, He kept giving us the verse, "My grace is sufficient." That even when things were really difficult, when there's a beat up, something really harsh, there's the certainty my grace is sufficient. And it was, his grace was always sufficient in each individual day, in each circumstance. And then later, looking back more, the Lord gave a particular attitude, perhaps, of looking at what had occurred. He said, can you thank me? And initially, of course, I said, no way. But then when you looked at it and thought, I'm not thanking him for the evil, you only thank God for the good things he gives. But he said, can you thank me for trusting you? And that was quite a revolutionary thought to me, that I'd always thought of me trusting him, but not of him trusting me. He said, can you thank me for trusting you with this experience, even if I never tell you why? And that brought its own peace. As soon as one said, thank you, I don't know what you're doing, Lord, I don't know why you're allowing this, but if it's part of your purposes, thank you for trusting me. Immediately, he poured in his peace, and there was an acceptance that wasn't difficult.
18: As a woman, what did you bring to the ministry that you were involved in?
19: I never thought about it like that. In fact, out there in Africa when I was ministering, fortunately, the Africans didn't even think of me as a woman. I was a doctor. It's very simple. I wore a white coat and a stethoscope around my neck. I was a doctor. But God had a specific job, and God chose whom he wanted for that particular job. I think it's like sending Jonah to Nineveh. He sent me to that bit of Congo because I suppose as a woman, I wasn't threatening to the national men. I was single, so I had time. I didn't have to think about family as well. And the job I was asked to do was very, very time consuming. We did work almost round the clock. And that would have been very difficult. I'd had my own family and home to care for. I enjoyed serving. Right from the time I was first a Christian, I found that in serving others, I had a way of expressing my love for the Lord. And I just was happy in that, and it fitted the job God had asked me to do. So I never really thought about being a woman. I was the person of the job. In fact, we used to have a saying in our mission, the woman's the man to do the job. There were more women than there were men doing the job out there.
18: As I say, Helen, there's hundreds of women here today. If, as you do now, have the opportunity to share with the next generation, as it were, of women, what would you be most keen to say?
19: Have you fallen in love with Jesus? I know you know he died to save you. I know you ought to love him, but do you love the Lord Jesus? Not just as Saviour and friend, but as Lord and Master. Is he the all in all to you? Are you willing to hand your rights over to him? Your right to choose whether you're married or single, whether you work here or somewhere else, what job you do. Are you allowing God to be totally in control of everything because of your love for him? I think that's the secret to really finding the niche that God has for you in his total overall plan and doing it because you love him.
18: Dr. Rosalie, thank you ever so much for your time. Thank you.
19: Thank you.
17: You heard it from Dr. Helen Rosevere. The secret to embracing your singleness is to spend these years loving Jesus and serving him out of that love. During her years as a missionary, Helen helped build hospitals, she trained nurses, and she treated thousands of patients. But more than this, she saw a need for deeper healing in the Congo, healing that could only come through Jesus Christ. She spent her days opening her Bible among these people and telling them about the salvation available to them in Jesus. And talk about a joyful, purposeful life. It wasn't without its challenges, but no Christian life ever is. And you know what? This secret to joy in singleness is really the secret to joy in marriage and motherhood and widowhood. I mean, it's the secret to the Christian life. We burst at the seams with purpose when we realize we're not our own, but that we belong, body and soul, to Jesus. That was Helen Rosevere's life message, and I hope we'll make it ours as well. We just listened to an interview produced by 10 of Those. Now, if you're not familiar, 10 of Those is a book ministry that helps everyone access the best Christian books from a variety of publishers. Each resource is carefully chosen to ensure it points to Jesus. If you've enjoyed the Resource Center at True Woman 25, then you've been blessed by 10 of Those. They brought in all those wonderful books for us. Our friends at 10 of Those want you to know they've got three books by or about Helen Rosevier. Two of those, Count It All Joy and Enough by Helen, are short, very accessible, and designed to be given away. To shop these resources, visit the link in today's transcript. 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Next week, we're talking about another season of a woman's life, motherhood. 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
1: It's called a tidal bore, and it looks almost like a tsunami wave, but it's something else altogether. A single, smooth, highly surfable wave that regularly rolls up what's known as Turnagain Arm, just south of Anchorage, Alaska.

The wave is caused by a tidal surge that compresses itself through a narrow inlet twice daily. The resulting wave is about 10 feet tall and travels between 10 and 15 miles an hour. Big wave surfers surf that for miles, but it's dangerous. The water is cold, it's remote, help may not come. This summer, a 25-year-old surfer died out in the water, not by drowning, but because of cold and exhaustion. The current was too strong and there was no one to save him. The same could be said for us, stuck in our sin, helpless to save ourselves, except God sent a rescuer. At the right time, Christ died for us. Welcome to Haven today. I'm David Wolin, sharing the great story that's all about Jesus, and we're continuing in a series called The King We Need. Do you remember crafting your Christmas list as a child? Toys, dolls, games, the things you wanted. But then remember those loved ones, often grandparents, who wanted to know, what is it you truly need? For a child, that does not compute. Who cares what I need? I want a video game system. But I'm so thankful now for those who gave me a nice shirt and other things that I really needed. In some ways, what we've been looking at this week in the book of 1 Samuel are two different lists. Israel had given the Lord their want list for a future king, but the Lord was helping them to see what they really needed. Today, we explore that tension between wants and needs, and Israel's demand for a king reveals something deeper, a longing that still holds true in our lives and that points us to the king we all need, the Lord Jesus. In fact, that's something you can find on every page of God's Word, because as we say every day on Haven, the great story is all about Jesus. The Old and New Testaments are pointing us to Christ. And we can say that confidently because Jesus himself said so two different times in Luke 24. And for this reason, Haven has published a book called Christ in All the Scriptures, Reading and Praying Through the Bible in a Year. It's a beautiful hardback. It even has a ribbon, a nice touch, I think. But what really matters is that it helps you to see Jesus showing up wherever you are in your own Bible reading. So it's a daily companion for your devotions. And I'm looking forward to sending your copy to you as our way of saying thank you for your generous gift to help Haven reach our end of summer goal by August 31st. 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And now we turn the eyes of our hearts to Jesus, our faithful Lord, Savior, and King, whose mercies never cease, who provides for his people and is building his kingdom from generation to generation. He is worthy of our praise. And now getting us started today, it's a song of worship, Great is Your Faithfulness, from Martin Smith.

When we are faithless, he is faithful still. That was Martin Smith, and great is your faithfulness. And this is Haven Today. I'm David Wolin, and if you grew up on a farm, or maybe you owned a horse or a mule, then the words I'm about to read from Psalm 32 might call to mind the same thing they did for those who wrote and read these ancient words long ago. I will instruct you and teach you in the way you should go. I will counsel you with my eye upon you. Be not like a horse or a mule without understanding, which must be curbed with a bit and bridle, or it will not stay near you. In an agrarian culture, thousands of years ago, a horse and a mule were part of daily life, and the picture they call to mind is intuitive enough. A horse lunges ahead. It wants to go faster than its master. It's tugging on the reins, which is why a bit and a bridle are necessary, and painfully, if necessary, to rein it back in. But a mule, on the other hand, a mule is stubborn, not lunging ahead, it's lagging behind, and the bit and the bridle play a role here as well. But whether it's lunging ahead or lagging behind, neither is what the Lord wants for his people as we walk with him. So what does it take to walk slack-reined with the Lord, matching his pace, his steps, his direction, so that wherever he leads, you're right by his side? The bit and the bridle are idle. They're there, but they're unused because your eyes are on him. You know he's in charge, and your heart's desire is to be right next to him. How do we learn to do that? Well, the Bible tells us right here in this passage, the Lord himself is instructing and teaching us. It says, with my eye upon you. This is real-time instruction, like an individualized education plan. The Lord is working in our lives through his word. So with confidence, even if we don't sense his nearness at times, we can still join with all of God's people with these words from Lamentations and preach the good news to our own hearts. This I call to mind, and therefore I have hope. The steadfast love of the Lord never ceases. His mercies never come to an end. They are new every morning. Great is your faithfulness. And the faithfulness of God endures from generation to generation. And as we read the Old Testament, sometimes it feels a little like a scratched record is just repeating that same lyric over and over and over again. The repetition is evident to us because we hear this story unfolding on high-speed playback. From one chapter to the next, we can leap forward an entire generation or more. And so often, biblical history repeats itself as a new generation is lured away from the God of their forefathers to walk the ways of the world, seduced by its charms, hamstrung by unbelief, like a scratched record. And speaking of records, reading through 1 Samuel this week, I've had a melody and a lyric kind of stuck in my mind. It goes, "You can't always get what you want." I'm not super familiar with the music of the Rolling Stones, but I know this chorus simply because it's part of our culture. And as that lyric goes, "You can't always get what you want. But if you try sometimes, well, you might find you get what you need." Whatever Mick Jagger and Keith Richards had in mind exactly when they penned these sort of philosophical lyrics, I'm not really sure, but I doubt they were contemplating the misplaced wants and needs of ancient Israel when they demanded a king. But those Rolling Stones lyrics are memorable because they are relatable to this universal human experience, the tension between what we think we want and what we think we need. Sometimes it's hard to tell the difference, isn't it? Sometimes the thing we once wanted and then got is the very thing that if we could turn back time, we would change and do differently. Well, just as we saw in 1 Samuel chapter 8, Israel made just such a mistake when they asked for a king like all the other nations. And it wasn't so much the desire for a monarchy, the issue was their motive in asking and what it revealed about their hearts before the Lord. "It is not you they have rejected, but they have rejected me as their king," the Lord told Samuel, and later said, "Listen to them and give them a king." And so, 1 Samuel chapter 10, verse 17, Samuel summoned the people of Israel to the Lord at Mizpah. At Mizpah. If you've been following along with me in 1 Samuel in this series, your ears might have just perked up.
all of Israel, summoned by Samuel, coming together before the Lord at a place called Mizpah. Have we heard that one before? It's the very place. Decades prior, Israel had come responding to Samuel's call then. They came, they lamented and repented before the Lord. Their enemies were too great for them, but the Lord accepted the lamb sacrificed for them, forgave their sins, and then on that day, the Lord himself fought their battle on their behalf. And that's what the true King of Israel does for his people. He fights for them. He goes into battle on their behalf and saves them. That was the previous generation. This new one wants the same thing. They want a king to fight their battles for them, but not the Lord. They want the benefits of living in God's kingdom, but without having to rely on God as their king. And it's not all that different today. Have you ever heard our rapidly shifting culture in the Western world described as post-Christian? In previous decades, the buzzword was postmodern, a rejection of absolute truth, which is still an apt description. But what about post-Christian? The Australian pastor Mark Sayers puts it memorably, post-Christianity is essentially wanting the benefits of the kingdom without the king. You live in a culture or even a family shaped by Christianity, which brings blessing upon blessing, but like the new generation in Israel, you don't realize where those blessings and benefits came from. So you want the benefits of the kingdom, but not the king. And that's king with a capital K, as in King Jesus. Or to say it another way, to enjoy the good gifts, but not the giver. Well, in the same way, at this time in Israel, the people wanted safety and security and comfort, a freedom from fear. And instead of basing their trust in the Lord, they want to base it in a flesh and blood king. And so at Mizpah, now once again, Samuel gives them what they want. Samuel had already met Saul and anointed him, so right now Samuel and Saul both know the outcome of the lots that are being cast as all of Israel is whittling down. Who will be the king? First, it's the 12 tribes. Benjamin is chosen. Then the clans. Matri's clan is chosen. And finally, Saul, son of Kish. It's a climactic moment with a twist. Imagine a wedding ceremony. All the attendants have entered, the parents are seated, the big moment has arrived, there's a hush. The familiar music starts. Here comes the bride. The doors open wide, every head turns to look, and nothing. Where is she? Did she miss her cue? Did she bail out? It's like that right here. The irony is, did she miss her cue? Did she bail out? It's like that right here. The irony is hard to miss. The future king and champion of Israel, the man who stands a head tall.

almost sympathize with those that the text calls scoundrels a few verses later, who looked at Saul and said, "How can this fellow save us?" Well, here's one of the great nuances of King Saul. The rest of his life and reign as king from this point forward, yes, he was the man God had chosen. He was the Lord's anointed. And David, anointed by Samuel to become king after Saul, took that very seriously. It wasn't just respect for Saul, but respect for the Lord who had chosen him. And David was right in that. But as for Saul, the Spirit of the Lord would come upon him more than once and use him in a mighty way. But yes, Saul would fail in the end, not just falling into sin, but for the rest of his life, becoming completely unrepentant to his own demise. But that did not mean God would not use Saul. And as the kingship begins in earnest in chapter 12, Samuel speaks and gives Israel this hope. The Lord is giving them a path of faith to follow. Samuel says, "Now, here is the king you have chosen, the one you asked for. See, the Lord has set a king over you. If you fear the Lord and serve him and obey him and do not rebel against his commands, and if both you and the king who reigns over you follow the Lord your God, good. But if you do not obey the Lord, and if you rebel against his commands, his hand will be against you, as it was against your ancestors." And so today, I want to highlight something Samuel says here. It's a concept that will hold true from this point forward. As it goes with the king, so it goes with his people. As it goes with the king, so it goes with his people. The people will not flourish under an ungodly king who rejects the Lord. And sadly, that's what most of the kings will be doing when they sit upon the throne. So as it goes with the king, so it goes with his people, with the people of God. "Are you the king of the Jews?" Pilate would ask Jesus so many centuries later. "You have said so," Jesus would reply. And they took that true king, the God-man who had always fought Israel's battles on their behalf since the beginning. And once again, Israel would reject their true king, their anointed one. As Samuel had confronted Israel so many centuries prior, saying, "But now you have rejected your God who saves you out of all your disasters and calamities." So God's people again would reject the eternal Son, the Lord Jesus, and above his head, Pilate placed a sign, a written charge against him. "This is Jesus, the King of the Jews." As it goes with the King, so it goes with his people. "Remember what I told you," Jesus said. "A servant is not greater than his master. If they persecuted me, they will persecute you also." And in his famous Sermon on the Mount, "Blessed are you when people insult you, persecute you, and falsely say all kinds of evil against you because of me. Rejoice and be glad, because great is your reward in heaven." And that is our great hope in our great King. As it goes with our King, so it goes with us. And with that in mind, hear this promise from 1 Corinthians 15. Christ has indeed been raised from the dead, the first fruits of those who have fallen asleep. For as in Adam all die, so in Christ all will be made alive. As it goes with the King, so it goes with his people. And we're trusting in our King who will never fail, who is alive, who sits on the throne of David, and whose kingdom will never end.

0: I Will Follow by Chris Tomlin. This is Haven Today. I'm David Wolin, and it is such a blessing this week walking through 1 Samuel with you. It's amazing to me how returning to this familiar story and all the stories around it, stories we probably think we know really well, but maybe like me, you know, you read these stories, you can remember perhaps being back in Sunday school and learning them as a child, but then you come back to them as an adult and probably with greater knowledge of God's word and a more mature understanding of the gospel. And then you make your way through a book like 1 Samuel and you realize the melodic line of the gospel is right here. And you begin to see how all of these events in history foreshadow and point us to Christ. And that can be said of every book in the Bible. And this is something that we can all grow in throughout our Christian lives. We'll never run out of new things to see and learn and grow in as we take steps closer to Christ. And Haven's exclusive resource, Christ in All the Scriptures, was created to help facilitate more of this growth through helpful insights and devotional helps that all spotlight the Savior in every book of the Bible. This is our way of saying thank you for your gift of support as we work toward our August 31st goal of raising $140,000 needed to cover our broadcasting expenses through the slow months of summer. So would you help Haven stay on the air and make your gift today? 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I'm David Wolin. Won't you come back again next time? We'll be keeping it all about Jesus. It's the great story, here on Haven Today.
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5: American Family News, I'm Mr. P. Shipping through the Strait of Hormuz dwindles as the world watches for progress in a potential deal to get it back open. More from Jonathan Savage.
6: Just 33 vessels have passed through the Strait of Hormuz so far this week, compared to 50 the week before. Concern and uncertainty continues over the narrow passage in and out of the Persian Gulf. Iran insists it must have control over the strait, effectively closed by Iranian attacks on shipping. Normally, a fifth of the world's crude oil transits through. Talks between Iran and Oman on a reopening deal were said yesterday to be in their final stages. In an apparent reference to the United States, an Iranian spokesman warned against certain parties obstructing the process.
5: The Senate Committee on Homeland Security and Governmental Affairs have agreed on a vote to hold Dr. Anthony Fauci in contempt of Congress after he decided to plead the fifth over 100 times at a recent hearing. Fauci also refused to answer questions about his handling of the COVID pandemic response during the first Trump administration. The subcommittee, during their investigation, obtained a copy of Fauci's phone as it hopes to find some of the questions Fauci refused to answer. Wisconsin Senator Ron Johnson discusses how they will use the phone for evidence.
7: We'll compare key moments, see who he's texting. We'll compare what we see on the phone to other FOIA requests where he provided text. Did he provide all the text? Because, you know, we know, obviously, his henchman, David Morans, had a FOIA lady, showed him how to delete emails.
5: President Trump is taking new steps to restrict birthright citizenship.
8: Months after the U.S. Supreme Court rejected an effort by President Trump to deny birthright citizenship to children born to parents living in the U.S. illegally, an executive order this week now aims to rein in so-called birth tourism.
9: They've taken birthright citizenship and they've made a joke out of it.
8: President Trump is directing officials to deny visas of foreign visitors suspected of traveling to the U.S. to give birth. A second order expands the categories of foreigners whose children would not qualify for birthright citizenship.
9: Cracking down very big crackdowns.
8: It's unclear if either of the two orders can survive likely constitutional challenges. At the White House, Jared Halpern, Fox News.
5: Tennessee Senator Bill Hagerty has won the Republican nomination and is seeking out a second term.
10: It is a tremendous honor to be here today, 6 years later, to have the opportunity to represent us on the Republican ticket and go back to a general election, which I feel good about my prospects there. But it has been the honor of a lifetime these past 6 years to represent the greatest state in the nation.
5: The public is seemingly not impressed with the results of the Big Beautiful Bill. Caleb Castile has more.
11: According to polling data acquired by Fox Business, 56% of voters say the economy is getting worse, while only 37% say it's getting better. Food, clothing, and shelter remain expensive. Voters say that the tax cuts provided by the Big Beautiful Bill weren't enough. Only 26% say the recent tax cuts are sufficient. The public opinion on the state of the economy seemingly won't do the GOP favors come the November midterms. These elections are crucial for Republicans to win, with more and more socialist leftist candidates looking to get into power. Republican Senator John Kennedy says he's feeling great about the midterms, telling Fox Business that the GOP needs to focus on what is on the forefront of voters' minds to win these elections.
12: You win elections by talking about the things that moms and dads, when they lie down and to sleep at night and can't, are worried about. And top of that list is cost of living.
11: Kennedy says that Congress has problems now and that he knows that they need to get stuff done before November. He also said that if he were king for a day, he would have put the budget reconciliation on the Senate floor a long time ago. Kennedy pledged to stay in D.C. as long as it took to get the job done, even though it may be painful.
12: I've been to a squillion meetings.
10: Good.
12: To talk about this stuff that could have been an email. I'd rather have a back alley colonoscopy than go to another meeting. It is time to vote. We're not going to reach agreement.
10: Yes.
12: It's time to vote. That's why God made votes.
11: I'm Caleb Castile.
5: On Thursday, stocks retreated on Wall Street as oil prices rose and more company earnings reports rolled in. More news online at AFN.net. I'm Rusty P.
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15: 3 years after they were married, they got the diagnosis of MS on the part of Daryl. So really what motivated Stacy to get married, I want a strong man who's going to make me feel secure, who will take care of me, would never come true. She had to completely die to those expectations. And Daryl thought his relationship with Stacy would be, you can count on me, I'm going to be there for you, I'm going to take care of you. And now he says, decades later, she takes care of me.
16: That's Gary Thomas describing one of the many different kinds of storms that husbands and wives can face in marriage. But there's good news. God is always present with you in those storms. And with His help, you can experience a stronger, more intimate relationship. Gary is back with us today on Focus on the Family with Jim Daly, and I'm John Fuller.
17: John, we had a great conversation with Gary last time, and you know what's frustrating with Gary is always saying something that I got to do differently.
16: That's frustrating.
17: And he's full of wisdom. I mean, He gives me those ideas. Okay, that's something I need to embrace and mm-hmm. do differently. And you are going to walk away with so many gold nuggets. Just stick with us. Gary is one of the foremost writers in this area of marriage. He's a pastor. pastor. John will give all those details in a moment. But I just love when Gary comes on and shares his wisdom that the Lord's given him. I'm reminded of that parable from Matthew 7 about building your house upon a foundation of rock and not sand. And when the storms of life come along, which is the theme of Gary's book, we have got to build that relationship, our marital relationship, on that rock. Mm-hmm. And that rock is the Lord. And we're going to talk about that today.
16: Right. And as you mentioned, Gary was part of the teaching team at Second Baptist Church in Houston, Texas for 11 years. He and his wife, Lisa, recently moved to Colorado, where he serves on the pastoral teaching team at Cherry Hills Community Church in Highlands Ranch. Gary has written over 20 books. He's a prolific speaker. He's a longtime and favorite guest here at Focus on the Family. And a book that really is the foundation for our conversation, and this is part two. If you didn't hear part one, stop by the website to hear it or watch it. The book is called Making Your Marriage a Fortress. And of course, we have copies of that book here at the ministry.
17: Gary, welcome back.
15: Thank you.
17: It's so good to have you. Okay, last time we started with that parable or that theme of the hurricane in Houston that you didn't prepare for. You had blue duct tape and cardboard. Didn't work too well. So my storm story, we can relate to marriage. So In August, I buy a snowblower when we bought our house here in Colorado. I thought, I'm ahead of the curve. In fact, the guy at the store said, you're really in thinking August. Outside the box. Yes. It's August, you know. So I got it. I put the oil in it, put the gas in it, started up. It ran great. I shoved it into the corner of the garage. The first snowstorm here came, 2 feet in October. Mm. I went and pulled that thing out, went to start it, and the engine had seized after running just like for 3 minutes. So then I got stuck. I couldn't buy a snowblower. We were having all these big storms, and they were sold out. And I thought, all that preparation, and it still went down. So how does that relate to marriage?
15: Well, there are three building blocks. I relied somewhat on the research of Dr. Archibald Hart and Dr. Sharon May, which is fun because it's a father-daughter team
17: who wrote their book together.
15: Dr. Hart has gone on to glory. Dr. May is still writing and teaching. But they talk about the three building blocks of emotional connection. And that's where you don't want your snowblower to have the immediate. And the three things they talked about were trust, which is so key. And it's not just issues of betrayal that you're not going to be unfaithful to me. It's if you say you're going to pick up the bread, pick up the bread. If you're going to be there for your kids' event, be there for your kids' event. That trust is so key to intimacy. Mm. Betrayal is to a marriage what dynamite is to a door. I mean, it just blows it apart. And we too often think of betrayal just in the terms of, you know, sexual unfaithfulness. But we need to build trust in other areas. The second thing was emotional availability. And this can be tougher for guys. It's just that I'm making myself available for my wife. I'm letting her explore. I'm exploring. I'm being there so that I can be present with her in her issues and she can be present in mine. And then sensitive responsiveness. And this was helpful for me because so often as a guy, our wife says something that's hurting her, and our first thing is, okay, I'm going to fix that. I can take care of that. You're not going to have to deal with that. And what they really want to know right now is that there's a sensitive response. You want to fix it because you don't want to have to live through this with me. That the process matters so much to our wives. And so if you lose trust and emotional availability and sensitive responsiveness, you're on your road to getting further and further and further apart. But those are also three tools that couples can use to begin to rebuild their marriages. Give an example where a wife had to be sensitively responsible. She was the one in the book I talked about where she had had an affair. Her husband was really grilling her one night. He was trying to catch her like a detective. Well, you said you went there, and you said he called you there, and how could those both be true? And so he asked her again, and she said, David, you've asked me that question 100 times, and I'll give you an answer 100 times. I'm so sorry for what happened, and I understand why you're doing it. It was so, she wasn't being defensive. She was almost saying, I get why you're suspicious. It makes sense. And so I'm going to be sensitively responsible. Where it doesn't go well, and I see guys do this more than women, they'll confess and say, well, when are you going to get over it? Hmm. Maybe never.
17: Right.
15: That's not a sensitive response. It's understanding, I put this fear in you. I put this hurt in you. I put this suspicion in you. I get it. It's on me, not on you. I'm not asking you to get over it. I'm willing to bear it.
17: Well, and I think in part, and you're going right to what I would describe as some of the extremes in the marriage storm.
15: Yeah.
17: You know, that kind of thing. But you also speak in the book, you write in the book about the mundane things that create breaches, right? I thought one of the interesting ones, and I experienced this, Gene and I did this when our kids, our boys were little. I remember coming home from work. I had a long day and I was exhausted. I mean, I literally got one foot in the door. Gene was at the door with Trent and Troy, one in each arm, and my one foot is in the door. And she goes, "You got to take the kids. Yeah. I'm done. Yeah. I'm done for the day. Take the kids." And I'm like, I put the briefcase down. I throw my jacket on the ground. Okay. I took the boys and took them to the basement and played with them. But it was hard because I was saying to Gene later, I said, "Man, I just need like 5 minutes. Just let me change my clothes, put a t-shirt on and some shorts, and then I'll do whatever we need to do with the kids." But it was like, it was hard. And that is a little bit of drift that you talk about too. And so I'd ask you kind of a more simple question in that regard, like the young couple that has 1, 2, 3-year-old children and yes, the drift that can create, the separation that can create if they don't notice the storm warnings of what they're entering.
15: And it's a great point, Jim, because so often we think of storms as bad things happening. A storm can be a good thing that happens, like bringing a new baby into the house.
17: A great thing, but disruptive.
15: Right. Well, my friend Dr. Les Parrott has a great line. When a new baby is born, a new marriage is born. Even if it's a second or third baby.
17: Well, it's a different family.
15: It is.
17: It's not the same family.
15: And couples have told me before the baby comes, I says, "What are you going to take out?" And they go, "What do you mean?" "Well, do you think God gives you 30 hours more a week? Here's a baby. Here's 30 hours." I go, and the couples that made it, Jim, we're talking about John and Deborah here from the book and others, where their kids were older, but during COVID, he had to double down. He was a pastor and launch online services. They were ruthless in cutting out what they could, and they were intentional, I mean, industriously so, in saying, "We're going to come out of this closer together." And I think every time a couple brings home a new baby, there should be this pledge, and I think spoken out loud, our first goal is that 18 years from now, we're closer because we brought this baby home, not further apart.
17: Wow.
15: It's the best thing for the baby. It's the best thing for the marriage. It's the best thing for the legacy that they would leave behind. But they made tough choices in the case of John. Now, he's an eye surgeon, but he talked about what they do for their Sunday night check-ins. And you talk about emotionally available. He wasn't the first year. He was going through residency. He said, "Gary, every picture of me that first year, I'm laying on the couch asleep with the baby on top of me." Because I was so tired. And they realize, okay, this can't go on. This can't happen with baby number two. He now works 3 days a week. And he works 5 minutes from home so he can come home from lunch. And you might say, "Would you make that sacrifice?" He goes, "Yeah, I drive an older car." He goes, "But if you could have the relationship with your wife that I have," he wasn't speaking to me directly, but you know, generally, he goes, "It's an unmatchable connection. I like the life of intimacy that we share, the fun we have, the joy and connected. I would rather be this connected to my wife with maybe a couple $100,000 less in the bank than have money that I may never spend and feel like we don't know each other and being frustrated with each other all the time." And another huge help for couples that were facing busyness, whether it was bringing a new child home or a new work challenge. And I didn't lead anybody. This just came up three different times with the importance of check-ins.
17: Mm-hmm.
15: If we're not intentional about connecting with each other, it's not going to happen. In fact, the couple I called the relationally industrious couple have three different kinds of check-ins. They have their date nights, which is just about fun. Then they have their business nights, which might be, "Who's going to pay this? We need to get this fixed in the house." Or it might be, "I was hurt when you did that. You feel like you've been distracted." And then they have their daily check-ins, and that's just 5 or 10 minutes. And here's how they thought through it, Jim. They said, if we don't do the other two meetings, the date night gets sabotaged. We want to deal with our business on date night instead of have fun. We want to air our grievances, and this is about time that we enjoy together. And the morning check-ins, he found, we just want to know what's happening with each other's day. And he found out, this was Randy, that Hannah does better when she's caffeinated. So he gives her the coffee.
17: Not everybody will react that way.
15: He comes back in, and it might just be 5 to, okay, what do you got going? How can I pray for you? What's going on? And they do it. And here's what I thought was just a beautiful truth that came out of it. Hannah says, you know, we even occasionally do marriage seminars. And everybody says, you guys are so lucky. You're such a good match. You found each other. And she said, Gary, luck has nothing to do with it. We didn't find this marriage. We created it, and we work hard to keep it. Mm. She goes, we can be distant easily. And they've learned the hard way that when they didn't do the three different ones, they had a date night. They live in British Columbia. Beautiful sunset. I mean, it was just a gorgeous summer evening, paddleboarding, and they wrecked it because they had one of their worst arguments ever. And these friends came by in a boat and said, oh, this is such a romantic evening, isn't it? And they're like, this has nothing to do with romance. But I love that because younger couples often think, okay, you find the right person and you reap a great marriage. These couples discovered you have to be intentional, and check-ins were just a wonderful tool. For John and Deborah, it was Sunday evenings, 2 to 3 hours. That was their time. It was inviolate. The kids could not come into their room. They would not schedule anything. Hmm. And I'm just saying, I see the seeds that they planted, and I see the crops that they have reaped, and I think that kind of intentionality pays off big time.
17: Yeah. You mentioned money there, and I want to come back to that because here at Focus, that's one of the reasons many, many couples will contact us, because mm-hmm. money creates such friction in the marriage. And you use the illustration of the doctor who decided to work 3 days a week, drive an older car, those kinds of things. Those are all good decisions. But speak to how finances can create such a, I guess, storm. A hurricane in the marriage, and what can couples do practically to get their hands around those issues, that issue of finance?
15: Well, I featured two different couples, one that were buried in debt to where they owed more than they earned in a year, and that was a wake-up call, and another couple that was very poor when they got married, then very wealthy, and then they lost it all, and they've been dealing with that for a decade and a half. So they don't have that happy ending. Well, you start tithing and miraculous things happen. That happened to one couple, not to the other one. The two key lessons I got from this on finances were this. Communication is so important. In both cases, one spouse didn't communicate to the other just how bad it was.
17: Right.
15: With one couple, the wife was an accountant, and her husband thought, well, she's an accountant, she knows what's going. But she just didn't share that they were going a little bit more into debt, a little bit more. And so they said, okay, let's figure this out. And when they found out they were more in debt than they earned in a year, he was just angry that she let him get into this situation. Both of the couples mentioned that communication is so key. Even if you're in a family where one person primarily handles the finances, in my marriage, that's my wife. We still have to have these quarterly meetings where I know this is where our investments are, this is where we're given, this is where we're settled. We don't have debts other than a house right now, so that's not an ongoing issue. But I do think if you don't want finances to pull you apart, there's got to be great communication. The second issue was the anger that resulted from that and learning how to deal with it. And I found one verse that I think a lot of couples take too literally in a way that hurts their marriage. And that's that verse, do not let the sun go down while you're angry, and do not give the devil a foothold. And so they think they have to keep working this out before they go to sleep. And that's what happened with Randy and Hannah. They're going around and around and around. Well, we don't let the sun go down on your anger. And it only got worse. It took Randy 3 days to come to grips with his anger and frustration before they could deal with it productively. Mm. And I think when you look at that scripture, there are three statements, not one. There's, in your anger, do not sin. That's one. Do not let the sun go down while you are still angry. That's two. And do not give the devil a foothold. We pull that second phrase, don't let the sun go down while you're angry, out of context and make that the whole message. But Paul's directly quoting wisdom literature, which most people know they're not laws. It's just general wisdom. And in the Old Testament times, that was don't delay paying somebody, because at that point, if you did, they might go home hungry. If you've taken somebody's coat, return it by midnight so that they're not cold through the night. it was just a way, this is in Ephesians, and it was largely a Jewish, had a large Jewish community. Paul's just using language from Scripture they would understand. But what he's really saying is, in your anger, do not sin, and don't give the devil a foothold. The don't go to sleep, I think, is a legalistic application. If you're going around and around and around, and it's 2 a.m., my suggestion is, get a good night's sleep, wake up, have a bagel, a cup of coffee, process it, maybe talk to God, and then come together. I don't think you're disobeying that verse. I think you're saying, okay, I don't want to sin in my anger, and I don't want to give the devil a foothold, and use that other one as a general principle. That's what the couples found was most helpful for them. And this is a great thing about marriage challenges, is they teach us how to handle things like anger, like fear, like a lack of forgiveness, like arrogance. Huh.
16: Well, this is Focus on the Family with Jim Daly, and our guest today is Gary Thomas, sharing stories and insights that he's collected and put together in his book, Making Your Marriage a Fortress. 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
17: Gary, I'm circling like a buzzard coming back to some of the themes that you're mentioning, but one of the things you said that caught my attention was that busyness can be the sucker punch of a marriage. And I think I get that, and you're pecking around all of that, but describe how we need to be aware of the sucker punch.
15: Well, the destruction of a sucker punch is that you don't see it coming. Most of us see sickness as a serious assault on our marriage. When you get a diagnosis, you have MS, you have cancer, you have Alzheimer's, okay, this is something that we have to face head on. When a child is born with a disability, okay, we have to face this head on. Busyness is more by degrees. It's like gaining weight. You gain a quarter pound every 2 weeks, which means you gain half a pound in a month, which means you gain 6 pounds in a year and 12 pounds. And, you know, it's just this gradual thing where
17: How did you know that's what happened to me?
15: but it's not that much, right? You think a quarter. And I think with marriages, you can experience that distance where you don't know more. And so I would just ask couples today listening, if you're in your kitchen, you're in your living room, you're driving down the road, do you know your spouse's greatest temptation right now? Do you know the greatest frustration at work? Do you know the greatest fear they have for their children? Do you know the greatest hurt from their childhood that they're trying to deal with that keeps coming back and really challenges how they view themselves? Do you know their best way of connecting with God? Do they feel far from God? So often we just assume that we know our spouses and that we're walking this life together. Those are basic things that we often just never get around. And it's just because we're just too busy. It's a sucker punch. We don't see it coming until all of a sudden we're knocked out and say, how did that happen? And you see it, Jim, how many times have you heard this? I love him. I'm just not in love with him anymore.
17: Right.
15: And more often than not, that's just busyness. You haven't worked on the marriage. You've slowly grown apart. So you can't even see your way back. There is a way back, but it doesn't feel like it at the time.
17: Yeah. Gary, let me ask you, in your book, Making Your Marriage a Fortress, you describe a couple who lost their 19-year-old son. Oh. My brother and his wife had that experience with their 30-year-old son. Mm-hmm. I asked him one day, I just said, you know, how often do you think of Bobby? He said, Jim, every day, I think of Bobby. That probably brings tears to my eyes even thinking about it now, because I don't know that there's any greater loss than the loss of a child.
15: I don't think there is. And when it's the loss of an only child, because it's not just your current loss, Jim, it's the future losses. What they found is that the second year was more painful than the first. Wow. The first year, they're numb. But the second year, okay, every Christmas now, we don't have Garrett with us. Garrett's friends graduate from college. They get jobs. Well, we don't have that. His friends get married. We're never going to have a daughter-in-law. They have kids. We're never going to have grandchildren. It's an ongoing loss. It's not like a one-time hurt. It's the hurt that keeps on hurting. What they found that kept them through was they had been serious students of Scripture. And it was so helpful. We talked earlier about whether you view Bible reading as Tylenol or vitamins. So often we go to the Bible if we need Tylenol. We've got a headache. We've got a hurt. Okay, what will solve it? Vitamins is a wiser approach because you need to draw upon it. And Janelle said something to me that blew me away. That this is faith in action as they're sharing freely about the devastation of losing this beloved son, a really good kid. In fact, as this airs, Jim, it'll be almost 10 years exactly that they've lost their son. But Janelle said to me, Gary, God didn't just call Garrett from us, he called Garrett to something. Mm-hmm. And applying the scripture to be absent from the body is to be present with the Lord. She goes, I know today Garrett is perfectly serving the God who created him. She goes, my friends, they have issues sometimes with daughters-in-law, or there's alcoholism or work problems or depression or whatnot. She goes, Garrett has none of that. He's doing exactly what God created him to do. And Jim, the faith and the excitement, he's just perfectly serving God in a way that my friend's kids aren't yet, because they're still here in a fallen situation. And I was blessed by a woman for whom scripture became real. She needed it to be real, and she found scripture to be true. And it was a refuge, and it was balm in the midst of her tremendous hurt. Another big help for them was just the community. She mentions grabbing the lapels of one of her best friends the morning she found out. She said 70% of marriages end up in a divorce when this happens. Please don't let me lose my husband. I've lost my son. I don't want to lose my husband. And this church just wrapped their arms around her. She was getting 5 or 6 texts every day. After the first year, Joe's friends kind of dropped off. Janelle's friends, maybe, not saying it's a gender thing, but they were right there. But I think Joe's friends said, okay, we've traveled through this a year. It's time to move on. And so at 18 months is when he kind of broke. And it was interesting because Janelle said, for the first year, it was 95 Joe and 5% me. Joe was the strong one. He was holding me up. The second year, she says, it became 75% me and 25% Joe. It just... he was devastated. And what was so devastating to her, every time he saw Janelle's face, he was reminded of Garrett. Garrett looked so much like her. So he wants to love his wife, and yet just the grief that he's reminded of his son. And so they had one of the biggest arguments of their marriage about 18 months after Garrett had died. And Joe stormed off, and Janelle just got on the phone and she called his friends. Y'all got to go get him. I don't know what's going to happen, but he doesn't need to be alone right now. And they did. And that's why I say to people listening, church does matter. God doesn't want us to walk through this life alone. It's not just husband and wife. It's husband and wife and church. Because right now, people need you if you're not going through a storm. But the day will come. Jesus says, in this world, you will have trouble. If you believe Jesus, the day will come when you need those church members to wrap their arms around you. And it's too late if you wait for it. So keep listening to Focus on the Family. Get the daily vitamins. Grow in scripture so that you can draw that powerful truth when you need it. Have those relationships so that you can stay together. What Joe and Janelle have today is so precious. It's buried 70% of couples who have faced it. It's given them 100% increase in their love for each other.
17: Yeah, that's so wonderful and so well said. And, you know, that's what God does in our hearts when we lean into Him, not away from Him. And the test for us is where that bitterness and that anger goes. Do you trust God to bring you through the valley and out the other side and raise you up in a mountaintop, even if circumstances aren't dictating that's the joy you should have? That's the joy God brings. So, man, this has been terrific, Gary. Thanks so much for spending the time with us on day two. And as John said, if you missed day one, go back and get it. You can do that through your smartphone, through the app, or come to the website and download it there. But the basic premise here is Gary's poured his heart into this book, Making Your Marriage a Fortress, and there's so many nuggets of truth in here. You need to get a copy, and we'd love it if you would participate in ministry with us. Get the book directly from Focus, become a monthly supporter. We'll send it as our way of saying thank you. If you can't do that, we get it. One-time gift is another great way to do ministry with Focus on the Family, help more marriages. I'm telling you, John, I've said this a lot. The breakdown of marriage is, I believe, the core problem in the culture. I don't care what color your skin is or any of that. Marriage is a significant problem in the culture today, and kids are struggling. You talk about fighting poverty, we need to keep marriages together. And Gary has devoted his life to that, and it's worth reading. So get a hold of us and get a copy today.
16: And we're so thankful to our listeners who donate to the ministry here, because the impact we're having together is phenomenal. Over the past 12 months, more than 440,000 couples have built stronger marriages with the help of Focus on the Family. And we've helped more than 110,000 couples in crisis make significant progress towards saving their marriage. Now, one way we're doing that is through our Hope Restored program, where we provide intensive counseling to couples who are often on the brink of divorce. Thankfully, though, 4 out of 5 couples who attend Hope Restored are still married 2 years later. And that's what your donations are paying for, and that's why we need your ongoing support today. 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I'm John Fuller, inviting you back as we once again help you and your family thrive in Christ.

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3: And thank you for joining us. This may seem to be a subject that you're not interested in, but if you just look around to your friends and loved ones, there's hardly any environment that you can talk about where this does not become an issue. What does the Bible say about this, and how do we find this truth? We've selected the Proverbs from this book of Solomon's writings, and we've put them together in this lesson, and we're going to talk about them today and again on Monday. We do want you to get a copy of the study guide because it helps you find all the verses. 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But this gives you the background of all these materials that we're talking about and the verses where these truths are found in this incredible book we know as the Book of Proverbs. And I hope you will take advantage of that and get that study guide for your own use and maybe have a study with some of your friends from the Book of Proverbs. Here we go today with this lesson. Here's part one of Power Up Purity, Proverbs for the Pure.
4: We live in a day when immorality seems to be the popular discussion in almost every venue, where it seems as if there's no place where it is not accepted. Christians argue for their immorality. Politicians openly and flagrantly express their immorality. Talk show hosts make it the brunt of their jokes. It filters down. It has an impact. It touches all of us whether we know it's happening or not. And yet the Word of God is very clear, and the Book of Proverbs especially deals with the issues that affect us in this society in which we live. There are several extended passages in the Book of Proverbs in the early part of the book where we see a father trying to warn his son about the problems that await him if he is not careful, problems of immorality. At this place in the Book of Proverbs, it becomes quite apparent that the source of the instruction is the Ten Commandments. The message in Proverbs is an exposition of the seventh commandment found in Exodus 20 and verse 14. You shall not commit adultery. It affects not only immorality within a marital relationship, but immorality before any relationship. Solomon, who is the human author of most of the Proverbs, is remembering what happened to his father David, and he's knowing the tendency of his own feeble heart, and he's watching the addiction of his own sons. And he does all he can do to shout out the warnings concerning the dangers of playing with the fire of immorality. The first words come in the second chapter, beginning in verse 16. And I want you to note that Solomon said all these things, and I'm going to read them to you. Somebody's going to say, you shouldn't talk about this in church. Well, if we shouldn't talk about it in church, it shouldn't be in the Bible then, right? I want to make sure you see this is in the Bible. That's why I want you to look down at your Bibles and read what I'm going to read, beginning in the second chapter in the 16th verse. To deliver you from the immoral woman, from the seductress who flatters with her words, who forsakes the companion of her youth and forgets the covenant of her God. For her house leads down to death and her paths to the dead. None who go to her return, nor do they regain the paths of life. Now turn over to the 5th chapter. My son, pay attention to my wisdom and lend your ear to my understanding, that you may preserve discretion and your lips may keep knowledge. For the lips of an immoral woman drip honey, and her mouth is smoother than oil. But in the end she is bitter as wormwood, sharp as a two-edged sword. Her feet go down to death. Her steps lay hold of hell. Lest you ponder her path of life, her ways are unstable, you do not know them. Therefore hear me now, my children, and do not depart from the words of my mouth. Remove your way far from her. Do not go near the door of her house, lest you give your honor to others and your years to the cruel one, lest aliens be filled with your wealth and your labors go to the house of a foreigner. Turn over to chapter 6 and verse 24. To keep you from the evil woman, from the flattering tongue of a seductress, do not lust after her beauty in your heart, nor let her allure you with her eyelids. For by the means of a harlot, a man is reduced to a crust of bread, and an adulteress will prey upon his precious life. Can a man take fire to his bosom and his clothes not be burned? Can one walk on hot coals and his feet not be seared? So is he who goes in to his neighbor's wife. Whoever touches her shall not be innocent. People do not despise a thief if he steals to satisfy himself when he is starving, yet when he is found, he must restore sevenfold. He may have to give up all the substance of his house. Whoever commits adultery with a woman lacks understanding. He who does so destroys his own soul. Wounds and dishonor he will get, and his reproach will not be wiped away. For jealousy is a husband's fury. Therefore, he will not spare in the day of vengeance. He will accept no recompense, nor will he be appeased, though you give him many gifts. These are the proverbs about immorality. These passages teach us that it's easier to avoid the pitfalls of sin if we avoid the path of temptation. Almost all of secular living today is tainted by the lure to impurity. Most advertising today is slanted in that direction. We use sexual temptation to sell everything. Everything, even things that you cannot even remotely connect with it, we sell with sexual impurity. In some of the translations of the passages that I have read, the word immoral woman is translated by the term strange woman. Now, that's not talking about a woman who's strange. First of all, the term strange woman in Israel referred to all those who were outside of the covenant of Israel, who followed the ways of Baal and other gods and practiced the religion of the nations around them. Any such woman would be a strange woman to the man of God. And in Israel, there were some who had forsaken their own commitments to God, who had once walked with Jehovah but had walked away from him. And such a woman who would do such a thing would be considered by a man of God as a stranger. This description is also used on occasion for those women in Israel who were unfaithful to their own husbands, who had broken their vows to the Lord. And so whenever you read that in the book of Proverbs, you're talking about one of those three things: either someone who is a Baal worshiper or an idolater outside of the covenant of Israel, someone within the covenant of Israel who has forsaken the way of God, or someone who is an unfaithful spouse. Now, I need to tell you that in these passages, it appears somewhat one-sided, as you can see. It sounds as if we're picking on the women and not being faithful to the men. But please understand that this passage is a passage that describes a father's counsel to his son. So therefore, he's going to warn his son about what he considers to be the dangers out there awaiting him. If Solomon had chosen to sit down and talk with his daughter, he could have said exactly the same things to her about those men who would lure her into temptation. It seems to me today that within our culture, the ground is kind of level there. It's not one more than the other. It seems to be both and. So we will take this in a rather generic way. And every time you think that I'm talking about women in an unkind way, just remember, I'm just using the words of the scripture as they were presented from the format of a father talking to his son. Now, having read all of these instructions in chapters 2 through 6, the Proverbs of immorality, I want to tell you a story. I want to tell you the parable of immorality. If you have never read this, you will wonder if somebody who is a screenwriter hasn't gotten a hold of the book of Proverbs and changed it around. For once again now in your Bibles, turn to Proverbs 7 and verse 6. Solomon tells this story about immorality. Listen. For at the window of my house, I looked through my lattice, and I saw among the simple, I perceived among the youths, a young man devoid of understanding, passing along the street near her corner. And he took the path to her house, and in the twilight, in the evening, in the black and dark night, and there a woman met him with the attire of a harlot and a crafty heart. She was loud and rebellious, and her feet would not stay at home. At times she was outside, at times in the open square, lurking at every corner, so she caught him and kissed him. With an impudent face, she said to him, I have peace offerings with me. Today I have paid my vows. So I came out to meet you, diligently to seek your face, and I have found you. I have spread my bed with tapestry, colored coverings of Egyptian linen. I have perfumed my bed with myrrh, aloes, and cinnamon. Come, let us take our fill of love until morning. Let us delight ourselves with love, for my husband is not at home. He has gone on a long journey and has taken a bag of money with him and will come home on the appointed day. And with her enticing speech, she caused him to yield. With her flattering lips, she seduced him. Immediately he went after her as an ox goes to the slaughter or as a fool to the correction of the stocks, till an arrow struck his liver as a bird hastens to the snare. He did not know it would cost his life. That is Solomon's parable of immorality. It sounds like the plot of some of the movies that are out there today. It sounds like the storyline of some of the novels. Someone caught in the trap of infidelity and immorality. One modern writer has paraphrased it like this: it was early and the shadows of the night were just beginning to shroud the city with their darkening mantle. Solomon's eyes fell upon a young man. This youth had turned his back upon all counsel. He was involved with the wrong crowd. He thought he had all the answers, and yet he was untaught, immature, and unprotected. Apparently, he had no wise plans for the evening hours. Having idle time on his hands, he was a sitting duck and an easy victim. Slowly walking the street, he is met by the temptress. She is an interesting yet revolting study. She is a married woman, but an unfaithful one. She is dressed in sexy attire and has a subtle approach. She is talkative to the point of being boisterous, well acquainted with the evil ways of the world. She is self-willed, brash, possessive, and flattering. She inflates his ego, but deflates his resistance. She had her plans well staked out and attractively prepared. Her victim was chosen. He was flattered by her attention, and he was ready to yield. The temptation was giving every promise of success. Instead of running from it, the youth remained to enjoy it. The delight of temptation was about to become the tragedy of indulgence. She insinuated that her husband had gone away, taking plenty of money so that he could have a good time. So why shouldn't she have a good time while he's gone? She not only flattered this young man, but she played upon his sympathy. As she downgraded her husband, her victim was becoming elevated in his own thinking. Five words tell us the graphic story of the moral collapse of this young man. Look at them. She caused him to yield. And thousands of men have fallen in exactly the same way, with decayed character, destroyed morals, and diseased souls. They have become like department store merchandise, slightly soiled, greatly reduced in price. The parable of immorality. And it's very quiet in here because we all know people who have gone through that exact experience. Some may have walked through that in their own lives. The Bible speaks very pointedly and very powerfully to the problem of impurity. Powerfully to the problem of impurity. Here in these passages of Scripture, one of the most important

spoken and uses a picture to build the concept of that in your mind. And if you go back with me to the second chapter again of the book of Proverbs, to the first passage that we read, you will notice that salted throughout all of these texts are little word pictures that Solomon uses to describe the price that is paid for immorality. Hollywood paints this beautifully in luxurious settings with wine and money and all kinds of embellishments. But what you never see in any of these stories is the awful price that is exacted from the one who indulges in such a way. But the book is a book of reality, the book of Proverbs. It doesn't just give us one side of the story like Hollywood does today. It gives us the whole story. And beginning in chapter 2, in verse 18, we have some of these metaphors. For her house leads down to death, and her paths to the dead. Notice chapter 5 and verse 4. But in the end, she is bitter as wormwood, sharp as a two-edged sword. Her feet go down to death, and her steps lay hold of hell. Notice chapter 5, verse 22. His own iniquities entrap the wicked man. He is caught in the cords of his sin. Notice chapter 6 and verse 27. Can a man take fire to his bosom and his clothes not be burned? Can one walk on hot coals and his feet not be seared? Look at verse 33 in the same chapter. Wounds and dishonor he will get, and his reproach will not be wiped away. Look at chapter 7 and verse 22. Immediately he went after her as an ox goes to the slaughter, or as a fool to the correction of the stocks, till an arrow struck his liver as a bird hastens to the snare. He did not know it would cost his life. Now, when you put all those together in those pictures, one right after the other, my friend, there is another side to immorality that nobody talks about. There is the pain and the anguish and the hurt and the brokenness and the separation and the awful disappointment. And I know I speak to some wounded hearts, and I do not mean to open the wound and make it more difficult for, but I must speak the truth. Wherever I travel, I see the awful pain of this kind of activity. When I see children being hustled off between mother and father, taken on an airplane so that they're crying when they leave one parent, and then they go to another parent and they stay with them for a while, and they're back and forth because of the broken vows of marriage. My friends, it is an epidemic, and it touches the church almost with the same incidents that it touches the world. And maybe it's time that we go back to read what God says. Maybe if we hear something more about the penalty of immorality from the Word of God, which speaks the truth, we will be cautious not to allow ourselves to be caught in the trap of sin. For Satan goes about as a roaring lion, seeking whom may devour, trying to destroy us and ruin our effectiveness for God. He's having a heyday today in the church, among leadership, and in the parishioners of congregations. The price of immorality. Notice, first of all, the pictures. But let me break it down in another way. Let's talk for a moment about the price tags. We all know that when we sin, there is a spiritual price tag. When we do that which God tells us not to do, we pay the penalty. There is always some scar tissue from sin. Yes, God forgives, but God does not take away the consequences. I remember when I was a young man as a pastor, I was reading an article in his magazine written by a quite well-known writer at that time by the name of Walter Trobisch. Walter Trobisch was writing on sexual purity.

0: and God's forgiveness. And he made a statement in one of his articles that just jumped off the page to me. The statement was that God's wonderful forgiveness is so wonderful that God can make done things undone. And I looked at that and I thought, that's not true. That's not true. I never wrote a letter to anybody who wrote an article in a magazine before in my life, but I wrote him a letter. I said, I read your article and it is wonderful except for one statement. God cannot make done things undone. How many of you know that? I was at that time counseling with a young lady who was in trouble because of immorality. She was carrying a child that she should not have been carrying. She had no husband. She had been immoral. And she was brokenhearted, and she asked God to forgive her, and God did forgive her, no question about it, but the baby was born. You can't make done things undone. So there is a price. Spiritually. But I don't want to talk about the spiritual price. I want to get down to the practical issues that affect this in our churches and in our homes, because Solomon looks at us as almost as if he's taking an X-ray picture of this particular time in history, and he tells us what happens when we do not follow God's clear direction about moral purity. First of all, we suffer personally. Proverbs 5:9 says, lest you give your honor to others and your years to the cruel one. One commentator I read said the word cruel one means blackmailer. Lest you give your honor to others and allow yourself to be blackmailed. You pay a price emotionally. Proverbs 5:11-14 says that this kind of activity fills your life with remorse and regret. And you mourn at last when your flesh and your body are consumed, and you say, how I have hated instruction, and my heart despised correction. I have not obeyed the voice of my teachers, nor inclined my ear to those who instructed me. I was on the verge of total ruin in the midst of the assembly of the congregation. Notice, hated instruction, despised correction, obeyed not the voice of his teachers, inclined not his ear to those who instructed him. Here's a person who looks back on his life and realized that he had been forewarned and he had ignored the warning and had walked headlong into the whole situation in spite of that.
1: I can't tell you how prevalent the story we have just read is today in our world, in our churches, in the people that you and I know. This is a subject we need to understand and be prepared to deal with. The Bible helps us and gives us principles to keep us on the right track. And if you're studying along with us in the book of Proverbs, you know that there's much information here about this subject. We'll take part two of this on Monday. In the meantime, it's Friday. Therefore, I want to give you my little Friday speech about going to church. Do hope you will do that. So many people have come back to the church, and unfortunately, so many people who left during COVID have not come back. You need to be in church if you want to grow in the Lord, and I hope you will make that a priority for the weekend. Wherever you are, find a church that honors the Lord, teaches the Word of God, and be blessed. We'll see then on Monday. Thanks for listening. Have a great weekend.
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8: American Family News, I'm Mr. Pugh. President Trump signed two executive orders on Thursday as they both connect with birthrights. Natalie Chuck gives us details on the two orders.
9: Now, these two orders were signed. One expands restrictions to birthright citizenship, denying it for children born to members of specific groups like terrorists. The other, though, banning birth tourism. That's when people who are pregnant come to America, typically on a tourism visa, but really it's to give birth so that their baby is a U.S. citizen. Data shows this makes up less than 1% of births in the U.S. each year, but the president is concerned about these children using welfare benefits and voting.
8: President Trump reportedly clashed with Secretary of War Pete Hegseth as he demanded answers for the missile shortage. He denies supply concerns.
10: We have virtual unlimited supply. We have others where it's a little bit tighter, and we're getting them in on a daily basis. As you know, our defense companies are building more plants right now than at any point in history. They're building plants for the Patriots, for the Tomahawks, for everything.
8: The president says the United States and Iran are close to a deal to reopen the Strait of Hormuz, but a spokesperson for Iran's foreign ministry denies talks are even happening. Tennessee Senator Marsha Blackburn wins the Republican nomination for Tennessee governor in a crowded primary that includes Congressman John Rose and Andy Ogles. And she has a message for their supporters.
11: Our work is much bigger than any one candidate or one campaign. We absolutely have to unite as a party and defeat the Democrats.
8: Congressman John James wins the Republican primary for governor of Michigan. He'll face Secretary of State Jocelyn Benson in November. He says the GOP needs to stand up to Democratic state nominee Abdul El Sayed.
12: Unsecure borders, continue to allow illegals to vote, continue to defund the police. And this absolutely cannot happen. They are making their test case in Michigan, and we must absolutely stand up against that.
8: A Michigan-based pro-family activist believes as more Michigan voters learn about Abdul El Sayed's radical Islamic connections, they will not even think of voting for him.
13: Fox News Digital has found that Michigan Democrat Senate nominee Abdul El Sayed's campaign has received more than $115,000 from at least 41 individuals who work for or have held leadership roles with the notorious Council on American Islamic Relations, which has been designated a terrorist organization by the United Arab Emirates and formally designated or labeled as such in Florida and Texas. Bill Johnson is founder and president of the Michigan-based American Decency Association.
14: I've been aware for a long time just how insidious this organization is. They give an appearance of having relationships and working together with conservatives and even with Christian people, but they are a snake in the grass, and they're one of the most dangerous organizations in our country, and they should be banned in every state in this nation, as I believe they are in Texas.
13: So Johnson thinks more people are learning about this connection.
14: As people become aware of the depth of connection with the evil of Islamic philosophy and lifestyle, there's going to be a growing multiplication of people that are saying there is no way we would ever think of voting for this individual for U.S. Senator.
13: I'm Chad Groening.
8: Senate lawmakers on the committee that heard from Dr. Anthony Fauci last week have held him in contempt of Congress for pleading the Fifth over 100 times when asked questions about his handling of the COVID pandemic response under the first Trump administration. Missouri Senator Josh Hawley says Fauci shouldn't be afraid to answer questions if he already has a way out.
15: He already had that auto pen pardon. He has immunity. You can't come in and take the Fifth. He took it so many times, I started calling him Dr. Fifth. It is an absolute joke. This guy needs to be charged. We sent over a referral today to the Department of Justice. He can spend a year in prison for contempt of Congress. I hope they go after him hard.
8: A New Mexico court has ordered Instagram and Facebook parent company Meta to pay $567 million to address harms to young people from its platforms. The order came late yesterday in the second phase of a landmark trial that the social media giant lost in March. For American Family News, I'm Rusty Pugh.
16: The mission of AFA is to inform, equip, and activate individuals and families to strengthen the moral foundations of American culture and give aid to the church here and abroad in its task of fulfilling the Great Commission. AFA upholds the truth that all human beings, including the unborn, are created in the image of God and are worthy of life, liberty, and the pursuit of happiness.
17: Thank you for standing with the American Family Association.
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19: So fearful were ancient mariners of the Kraken that they refused to even utter the name, thinking that just mentioning it would summon that huge beast to destroy them and send them to their watery graves. But more terrifying are the creatures we are going to discover today. And perhaps the most frightening thing about these creatures we're going to look at today is that they're real.
20: Welcome to Pathway to Victory with author and pastor Dr. Robert Jeffress. The book of Revelation describes a time of destruction that will take place during the earth's final 7 years. And while some judgments will be directed toward the planet, others will directly affect mankind. Today on Pathway to Victory, Dr. Robert Jeffress describes a time during the Great Tribulation when demons run free. But first, let's take a moment to hear some important ministry updates.
21: Thanks, David, and welcome again to Pathway to Victory. Final Conquest is the title of my verse-by-verse study through the book of Revelation. And in a moment, we'll venture into a passage in Revelation 9 that describes Satan's demise in the bottomless pit. Even though it's a difficult subject to address, I believe the Lord has given me this teaching series for such a time as this. We're living in a dark season when it appears the enemy is gaining territory. The book of Revelation makes it very clear to us that God will have the last word. So be prepared to jot down our contact information at the close of today's message, because I want to send you a copy of my commentary on Revelation. Like this teaching series, my book is also called Final Conquest. In my book, I'll help you understand the difficult passages in Revelation, like the one we're addressing today. You see, sometimes it's easy to get confused by the strange imagery in Revelation, but it all has a clear purpose, and that's to reinforce the victorious unveiling of King Jesus. A copy of Final Conquest is yours when you give a generous gift to support the ministry of Pathway to Victory. All right, let's get started with our next study in Revelation. I titled today's message, Day of the Demons.
19: Before the advent of modern map-making or satellite technology, ancient mariners really didn't know a lot about the oceans on which they sailed. They thought the earth was flat, and if they went too far, they could fall off the edge of the earth. They didn't know really what lurked beneath the seas as well. And that gave rise to many myths. And perhaps the myth that was the greatest of them all was the myth of the Kraken, that large squid-like beast that, according to mythology, was able to wrap its tentacles around the mast of a ship and drag it below the sea and cause the death of all the sailors aboard. So fearful were ancient mariners of the Kraken that they refused to even utter the name, thinking that just mentioning it would summon that huge beast to destroy them and send them to their watery graves. When we get to Revelation chapter 9, you might be relieved to know there are no krakens. We're not going to see any creatures like the Kraken beneath the sea. But more terrifying are the creatures we are going to discover today. And perhaps the most frightening thing about these creatures we're going to look at today is that they're real. And God says one day he's going to release them to do their destructive work on the face of the earth. If you have your Bibles, I want you to turn for a very sobering passage in Revelation 9 as we discover what happens on the day of the demons. Revelation chapter 9. Look at verse 1. Then the fifth angel sounded, and I saw a star from heaven, which had fallen to earth, and the key of the bottomless pit was given to him. This fallen angel was given by God a key, and it was a key to a bottomless pit. Look at verse 2. And he opened the bottomless pit, and smoke went out of the pit like the smoke of a great furnace, and the sun and the air were darkened by the smoke of the pit. Where is this bottomless pit, and what is it? The abyss is the place where a group of demons who have already been judged are being held captive until their final judgment and dispatch into the eternal lake of fire. This angel, this demon, was given a key to open the bottomless pit. But notice what else that he saw besides the smoke and the fire. He saw demonic tormentors from the abyss. Look at verse 3. Then out of the smoke came locusts upon the earth, and power was given them, as the scorpions of the earth have power. And they were told not to hurt the grass of the earth, nor any green thing, nor any tree, but only the men who do not have the seal of God on their foreheads. That's the 144,000 who've been sealed and saved by God. And these locusts were not permitted to kill anyone, but to torment for 5 months. And their torment was like the torment of a scorpion when it stings a man. And in those days, men will seek death and will not find it. They will long to die, but death flees from them. Apparently, these demon locusts have the ability to inflict a sting like a scorpion. Now, for children, a scorpion sting can be fatal. For most adults, it's not fatal, but it can be accompanied, if it's severe enough, by convulsions, by continuous feelings of nausea, by continual vomiting. You can wish you were dead, and that's exactly what happens here. Have you ever been in such agony that you wished you could die? I've had that happen twice, both times with food poisoning. Well, it's going to be much more severe during this period of time. The sting that these scorpion-like creatures are able to inflict will cause men and women and children to cry out for death. Their mission is to inflict pain upon human beings. Notice their appearance. Verse 7. The appearance of these locusts was like horses prepared for battle. If you look under a microscope at a locust, it does look like a horse. But this will be like a horse prepared for battle. And on their heads appeared to be crowns like gold, signifying their victory. And their faces were like the faces of men, probably an indication of the fact that they had intelligence. They had hair like the hair of women. Now, ladies, this is no slam against women. Like a woman. What does that mean? Well, remember, the Romans were constantly fighting barbarians, hordes of barbarians. And barbarians in the first century did not cut their hair. It added to their appearance of ferocity, their long hair. That's what this is signifying as well. Their teeth were like the teeth of lions, showing their voracious appetites. They had breastplates like the breastplates of iron, and the sound of their wings was like the sound of chariots, of many horses rushing to battle. Verse 10, they have tails like scorpions and stings, and in their tails is the power to hurt men, not kill them, for 5 months. They have a king over them, the angel of the abyss. His name in Hebrew is Abaddon, and in Greek he has the name Apollyon. Both of those names means destroyer. The first woe is past. Behold, two woes are still coming after these things. As terrible as this judgment is, unimaginable pain for 5 months, It's nothing compared to the second woe, the sixth judgment that is yet to come. The sixth trumpet, the second woe, is that of a demonic army. Look at Revelation 9, beginning with verse 13. Then the sixth angel sounded, and I heard a voice from the four horns of the golden altar, which is before God, and one saying to the sixth angel who had the trumpet, release the four angels who are bound at the great river Euphrates. And the four angels who had been prepared for the hour and the day and the month and the year were released so that they would kill a third of mankind. What is happening here? This sixth angel with the sixth trumpet is not only sounding the trumpet, he's participating in the execution of this judgment. He is commanded to release the four angels bound at the river Euphrates. Now again, are we talking about heavenly angels or demonic angels? Well, the key is they are bound, they are chained. No heavenly angel is chained. These are four judged angels who have been chained at the river Euphrates. And the four angels, the four demons who had been prepared for the hour, the day, and the month, and the year were released so that they could kill a third of mankind. Remember, the locusts were told they can't kill anyone. But these four commanders of a demonic army will kill one third of mankind. And how is it they're going to kill a third of the human beings on the earth? It's going to be through a 200 million member demonic army. We find it described beginning in verse 16. The number of the armies of these demonic horsemen was 200 million. I heard the number of them. In Greek, it says twice 10,000 times 10,000. There's no reason to take that symbolically. That's pretty precise. 200 million. Look at the description that you find of this army in verse 7. And this is how I saw in the vision the horses and those who sat on them. In other words, this is what it looked like to me, John. The riders had breastplates, the color of fire, that would be red, and of hyacinth, that would be blue, and of brimstone, that would be yellow. And the heads of the horses are like, notice the word like, the heads of lions. These aren't real lions, but they appeared to John like lions. And out of their mouths proceed fire and smoke and brimstone. And a third of mankind was killed by these three plagues, by the fire and the smoke and the brimstone, which proceeded out of their mouths. For the power of the horses is in their mouths and in their tails. For their tails are like serpents and have heads, and with them they do harm. So many times John uses the word, it's like, it's like. It's like. Now, this is conjecture, imagination on my part, but I think it's sanctified imagination. If you were John on that island of Patmos in the first century, and God had transported you to the 21st century or the 22nd century to look at the end of the world and a great war that was occurring, how would you, as John from the first century, describe the weapons of modern war in the 21st century? What words would you use to describe a helicopter flying through the sky, or a massive tank that billows smoke and destruction, or a rocket launcher sending missiles? How would you describe that? You would use language just like this. And I think that's what you're seeing John do here. He's describing a real war with real forces at work. And what was the result of this plague? The result was a third of mankind was killed. Now remember, back in the seal judgments in Revelation chapter 6 and the fourth judgment, a fourth of humankind had already been killed. Now you add a third. That means by the end of this plague, over half the world's population. Today, that would be 3.5 billion people have died. Now you would think, if the world had witnessed that fifth trumpet judgment, those scorpion-like creatures causing people to beg to die, and the sixth judgment, a third of the world killed, you would think certainly that would bring people to their knees to repent and turn to God. Not so. Look at the response to these first two woe judgments, beginning with verse 20. And the rest of mankind, those who survived, who were not killed by these plagues, they did not repent of the works of their hands, so as not to worship demons and the idols of gold and silver. And they did not repent of their murders, nor of their sorceries, nor of their immorality, nor of their thefts. They not only didn't repent, they continued to sin. And they sinned even more frequently and intensely. You know, you see that happening today. None of this is hard to believe. Worshiping demons. We see the worship of Satan and demons at an all-time high right now. I just read this week of a case of a group involved in satanic worship. A pregnant woman was killed along with her six children. You read of horrific things happening in the name of Satan. That will happen then. Idolatry. It's not just wood statues, but gold and silver and stone and wood. Today, materialism is an idol to so many people. They worship money. They worship their possessions instead of the God who gives them those possessions. And they did not repent of their murders. How can that be? How would people murder and not repent of their murders? As Christians, we acknowledge the horrible, horrible sin of abortion in our country today and the government legalization of abortion. And every year, 1.4 million children are murdered as a result of abortion. And what do we do? Do we repent of that? No. A large segment of our population absolutely celebrates it. And one of the worst perpetrators and facilitators of abortion is Planned Parenthood, which is nothing but a slaughterhouse for the unborn. That's all that it is. Oh, they talk about they're there to protect women's health. They're there to protect a woman's reproductive rights. Well, just think about it. If 1.4 million children are killed through abortion every year, that means 700,000 of those are girls that are killed. How does that work out for their health? How does abortion help their reproductive rights? Planned Parenthood is a racist organization. It was founded by a racist named Margaret Sanger to control the black population by killing them. They believe in abortion for any reason. If you don't like the sex of your child, murder it. Get rid of it. If that baby is inconvenient to you, get rid of it. They believe in unrestricted abortion for any reason and for any time in the pregnancy, including up until that child is born. While that fully formed baby is in the mother's birth canal, if the parent wants to kill it, the Democrats say. That is barbaric. That is evil. And it is time that America repent of that barbaric position. Now, I want to say something very clearly here. God hates a lot of things, not just abortion. God hates lying. He hates the oppression of the poor. He hates immorality. So, Pastor, why are you singling out abortion and murder? Here's a very simple reason, because of history, and especially the dealings of God with his own people. You remember in Jeremiah chapter 1, when God looked down at his own people, the nation of Israel, he saw them sacrificing their own children to the pagan god Moloch. It wasn't violence, it wasn't immorality, it wasn't greed that incited God like this, the killing of children on the altar of convenience, the altar of immorality. And when God saw what his own people were doing, he said, "It never entered my mind that you would do such a detestable thing. But because you have done such a detestable thing, I'm going to send the Babylonians to take you captive." There is something about the murder of children The sexual abuse of children that incites the anger of God like nothing else. And you listen to me. God is no respecter of people, of political parties, or of nations. God is not a Republican, he's not a Democrat, and he's not an American. God is impartial in his judgment, and any nation that honors God will be blessed by God. But any nation that dishonors God and murders its own children is going to be judged by Almighty God, and that includes the United States of America. And that is why I'm saying what I'm saying today. And here is some good news for you. At the end of the first service, a young woman came down. She said, "Today, I prayed to accept Christ as my Savior. I had an abortion, but now today I understand God can forgive me of that sin. And today I'm trusting Christ, and I'm going to spend the rest of my life telling people about God's ability to forgive and warning women about the harm of abortion." Don't you ever think, if you're listening to me, that you've committed the unpardonable sin. If you've had an abortion, God can and will forgive you. But you have to repent. You have to repent. And in these final days, people will not repent. It's unbelievable that people after those kind of judgments would not repent. One commentator says it this way: "Nowhere will you find a more accurate picture of humanity pressed to the extreme. One would think that the terrors of God's wrath would bring rebels to their knees. Not so. Past the point of no return, they respond to greater punishment with increased rebellion. Such is sinful nature, untouched and unmoved by the mercies of God. Once the heart is set in its hostility toward God, not even the scourge of death will lead people to repentance." Then what is it that causes a person to repent? Only one thing: the work of God in that person's heart. The ability to even know of your sin and turn away from that sin and turn to Christ. Your ability to do that is a gift that comes from God. You say, "Where do you find that in the Bible? I thought that was something I did." No, it's a gift from God, the ability to be able to repent. In 2 Timothy chapter 2, verses 25 and 26, Paul says, "If perhaps God may grant them repentance, leading to the knowledge of the truth, and they may come to their sense and escape from the snare of the devil, having been held captive by him to do his will." If you are held captive by Satan right now, the only chance for your eternal salvation is for God to give you the gift of repentance. Listen to me. It's a gift, but it's a gift that will not last forever. Today, before it is too late, is the day of salvation.
21: It's exciting to realize that at this very moment, men and women around the world are making decisions to move forward in their relationship with God. 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
20: 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Box 223-609, Dallas, Texas, 75222. That's P.O. Box 223-609, Dallas, Texas, 75222. I'm David J. Mullins. Jesus said, "Man shall not live by bread alone, but on every word that proceeds out of the mouth of God." Next time, we'll look at an unusual passage from Revelation that reminds us of our dependence on God's Word. Hear a message called, "You Are What You Eat." That's Monday on Pathway to Victory. Pathway to Victory with Dr. Robert Jeffress comes from the pulpit of the First Baptist Church of Dallas, Texas.
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0: Did you know that one of the highest rates of divorce occurs among couples between the ages of 45 and 50 after the kids have left home?
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0: When young couples start out together, they spend time dreaming and sharing common desires and interests. 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Then suddenly, and with very little warning, the children leave home. 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The best way to prepare for the empty nest is to invest in one another when the nest is still full.
1: For more information, visit drdobsonminute.org.
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24: 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I am that James Dobson, and I'm so pleased that you've joined us today.
25: Well, welcome to Family Talk. I'm Roger Marsh, the executive producer of the Family Talk broadcast. I'm also the vice president of content here at the Dr. James Dobson Family Institute. And when it comes to content, today's program is right up there with the top of the list of things that are very important to us in terms of spreading the gospel of Jesus Christ through this broadcast ministry. Today we are continuing my conversation with Lana Silk. Lana is the president and CEO of Transform Iran Ministries. This ministry was born the very day the Islamic Revolution began and has spent more than three decades strengthening the underground church in a nation where owning a Bible can literally cost you your freedom. Now, on the last edition of Dr. James Dobson's Family Talk, Lana Silk helped us understand the difference between nominal religion and true, costly faith, the kind that holds fast no matter the price. On today's Family Talk broadcast, she'll take us deeper into the remarkable story unfolding right now all across Iran. In the middle of a war and in surveillance and uncertainty, hundreds of thousands of Iranians are turning to Jesus Christ, and Lana is convinced that God is on the move in ways that we here in the United States can hardly imagine. So let's rejoin this conversation with Lana Silk right here on today's edition of Dr. James Dobson's Family Talk. Well, welcome back to Dr. James Dobson's Family Talk, the broadcast division of the Dr. James Dobson Family Institute. I'm Roger Marsh, a continuing conversation as we get into part two of my discussion with Lana Silk, who is the president and CEO of Transform Iran Ministries. Lana, it's good to have you back on the broadcast today.
2: Thank you, Roger.
25: Transform Iran has been helping hundreds of thousands, if not millions of people, come to faith in Christ. How are you doing so, Lana? I mean, I realize there's no simple formula, but your track record has been very, very successful over the years.
2: Well, really, it's about considering the barriers to the gospel and making sure that we've overcome them. So a lot of that just comes to access. 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We're using AI right now. We've developed an AI tool called Kairos, K-A-I-R-O-S. Viewers can check it out. It's available in 256 languages. It's kairoschat.ai. And it's these kinds of different tools that mean that Muslims in Iran who want to know about Jesus but are either afraid to pick up a phone and call someone or don't want to be tracked on their online activities or don't know anyone that they could have a conversation with could go into whichever zone they're more comfortable with and just explore and learn. And our different tools constantly invite people to then make that personal connection with our team. They can call in or send an email and have a conversation with us. They can join digital church networks. And it's a bit of a funnel, really, Roger, in just catching people wherever they feel safest. Mm-hmm. So often radio or satellite TV and AI feel the safest for people because they feel impersonal. And then as they start to dip their toes further in and learn more and have more questions, it just brings them in closer and closer to a digital church community and then maybe a prayer room that meets in Zoom midweek and then maybe make a phone call until they're ready to really make that personal connection. Often their human Christian community comes out of their own witness. We do send people to on missions trips and we do, you know, engage in outreach in Iran, but of course we have to be very, very careful. But the reason the church is exploding in growth is because your everyday people are coming to know Jesus, finding that it's completely transformed their lives, and then bursting with it to their family and friends and communities, sometimes a great cost to them, but also very often great openness and people wanting to know what this gospel is that's changed their lives, and churches are being born out of those interactions.
25: I'm so glad you shared that, Lana, because when I think of people who would say, okay, well, is it really, quote unquote, going to church if you're doing this online? We look at that here in the United States where people don't have to worry about getting their head blown off. If they go somewhere, they don't have to worry about a threat of a bombing or something like that. And I don't mean to be overly dramatic, but if that's not accurate, please correct it. But the idea that even with the AI platforms, which I think is just so brilliant, but when I was younger, I remember thinking, how in the world is God going to get the gospel into every language, into every tongue, to every tribe, every nation? It just doesn't physically seem possible. And now with technology, you're seeing tremendous results, which is just, it's got to be so gratifying for you. Was there any internal resistance to moving in this direction, or was this just the Holy Spirit saying, this is the next step, this is the next step?
2: I think that because of the pioneering spirit that my parents have and how that has reproduced across the culture of Transform Iran, there's been a lot of appetite in our ministry to embrace the new and the exciting and the thing that will most quickly accelerate what God is doing. But even then, we get surprised with how quickly these things get traction and grow. I mean, Kairos was only really released a few months ago. Within a couple of weeks, we had 130 downloads of the app. And it's used used all over the world. Open Doors puts out its watch list, you know, the 10 or 30 mm-hmm. most persecuted nations in the world. 27 of those countries now use Kairos. You know, wow. Somalia, Korea, you know, China, wonderful. Sudan, like all over the world in their own languages, able to have conversations, explore what Jesus' teachings were without the feeling of judgment. And, you know, some of these cultures have the culture of honor and shame, and they don't want to feel that they're exposing shameful things in their hearts to other people, but they're comfortable having a conversation with a robot. So that just opens all sorts of new doors, and we're seeing some wonderful testimonies come through from those kinds of activities.
4: Let's get into an area that is maybe a sensitive subject for a lot of people, because when you think about a country that has been historically a Muslim theocracy and the role that people or the roles that people do or don't have, we see a lot of images here in the West, especially of women and children being treated just inhumanely. I'll leave it at that. I won't get into too more graphic of description. How do you minister to them? I would imagine it's got to be a revelation where they're reading passages like Jesus saying, "Let little children come to me," you know, and seeing the women as well as the men being ministered to. That's got to be just a real transformation in process. And do you have specific resources available through Transform Iran to help them?
2: We do, yes. Jesus really did dignify women in a culture where their voice didn't matter, their testimony didn't matter, and their contribution wasn't right. worthy in the same way that men's contributions were. And it's such a joy for us to be able to bring that example to Iranian women and to say, this is what your creator really thinks of you. Bear in mind, we're talking about a culture that systematically has degraded and downgraded women for decades now. And women have really bought into the lie that they're worth less. And even many women who've come to know Jesus, you know, that's something that is ingrained in their thinking. I remember one of our conferences, our sort of training events happening somewhere in the Middle East. And we were talking about, it was a women's event. We're talking about women making a difference back in Iran, and what could they do? You know, when and if they get to go back, what would they do to make a difference? And there was a woman there who was very, very smart, academically very intellectual, who had just assumed there was no sort of high-level contribution that she would be able to make as a woman. She was talking about learning, you know, the typical trades that you would associate with women in that culture. You know, maybe she could be a beautician or a hairdresser, and not knocking any of those trades. If God is calling you to that, then that is wonderful. But she seemed to have just assumed that that was where God was taking her. And it was so wonderful to watch the leader say to her, "But you are so gifted in this and this and this. Have you considered that one day you might be the next minister of education in Iran?" You know, and just this woman just really rethinking her future, and wow, I could have that kind of impact on my country.
4: That's beautiful.
2: So and there are lots of stories like that. So we have a ministry called Pearl of Persia that is really designed to deal with the issues of trauma and abuse and addiction and help people overcome these hurdles, but then also relearn identity and what God says about them and find their place in the kingdom.
4: You know, there's a practical side of what we're talking about here, too. Obviously, the spiritual work is phenomenal, and I just get so encouraged, Lana, as you share these stories of the different outreaches that Transform Iran has and the ways that we as Americans can take a look at what you all are doing and support it, pray for it, you know, whether it be tangible support or not. There is a part, and we see this, it's an ongoing battle here in the United States where there's a movement to try to secure the borders, if you will, to try to keep immigration legal and safe and productive. And, you know, in all honesty, the vast majority of people who do come to immigrate into the United States, I mean, they do so legally and there's not a problem, but the media dramatizes the poor and despondent, and all we ever hear is they're just here seeking asylum, they're looking for help. Well, and some of those cases are legitimate, some of those aren't. I'm sure you encounter a lot of people who are saying, okay, this underground church thing, I'm a Christian now, I've got to get out of here. God's leading me to a different place, and you know, and I've got to find asylum, and it takes resources. What kind of support are you able to provide? What kind of counsel? Is there a financial component along with that? That's a hugely loaded question, but take a moment or two here to kind of unpack that for us, if you will.
2: It's a really, really tough road for people who want to legitimately escape that kind of persecution, come to Western countries. We have Iranian Christian refugees in Turkey who've been stuck in that system waiting for a sort of NATO path for decades, you know, ending up raising their children in limbo, not knowing where they'll end up, not knowing which languages to learn. It's been a very, very tough road. And I know that Iranians are not the only nationalities that get caught up in that. So we absolutely can't sort of generalize any of these topics. I know that that's not what you were doing. It's so nuanced and there's so many layers to it. It is true to say there are people with real need that we have a responsibility for in the West to get behind and serve and love and financially support. You know, a lot of these asylum cases do need finances, and we certainly aren't in a position to be bankrolling those things. We would never be able to do adequately. So, you know, you're talking about $10,000 to $30,000 per person that you have to be able to prove that you have that some kind of financial stability for the government to be willing to consider your case. So it's so messy. But then at the same time, you have people with evil intent, governments like Iran, who abuse these systems and use them to infiltrate their networks and their agents into Western countries to do their bidding, sometimes as like a sleeper cell, for years and years and years before they're activated. So I can see the tension and I can see the arguments on both sides. And there's no perfect answer to this. You know, without supernatural wisdom to know who the people are who are worthy of our help and who are the people are who are actually up to no good and we need to be careful of, I don't know if there's any perfect solution to this.
4: Yeah, there isn't. And yet I think God is working out his perfect will in the searching, in the hunting, in the pecking, if you will, just digging for those answers. And we're grateful that there's a ministry like Transform Iran that is actually working in that area. I would imagine too, Lana, this is just kind of more of on a personal level, that once someone who has grown up in this horrible regime and they've been brutalized, you know, whether emotionally or financially, physically, however it is, once they come to a saving faith in Jesus Christ, there's a part where they realize, wow, I've seen some stuff, as the kids might say. What kind of trauma counseling do you make available, or do you point people in the right direction for? Because I can imagine some of it must be really severe.
2: Well, we're actually working on an iteration of our response to this need right now, because the scale of need is so great that we just can't possibly train enough counselors to meet it properly. We do have a trained trauma counselor, and she has offered training and provided training, I should say, to our follow-up team and our pastors who, to a lesser degree, can provide some kind of help to people who come through with those needs. But, you know, you're talking about, in best case, hundreds of people a year that we'd be able to help in that kind of intensity with that sort of the help that they need. So our response to that has been to use AI. So Kairos has been a phenomenal success in discipleship and evangelism. We have managed to, by God's grace, overcome some very significant AI issues in terms of avoiding hallucinations, ensuring it quotes scripture accurately, ensuring it can't be manipulated to or coerced to condone sin. And, you know, once we saw that our barriers were working and it really was an effective sort of middle step for people from that human connection to just completely out in the water, then we thought, how can we develop it to offer counseling as well? And we are teaming it together with some very carefully curated and created scripted videos that we've just finished recording. Mm-hmm. The website is in production. So really, this is just sort of early stages. But in the next few months, we'll be looking at launching a website where people can go and have a dialogue with this iteration of Kairos, get help, watch the right videos, do the right activations, and have space to process these things in the interim while they're waiting to actually speak to a person, because we're anticipating tens of thousands, if not hundreds of thousands, will immediately need that kind of help and we can't keep up with it.
4: Lana, we at the beginning of our conversation, we were having a conversation about the discussing what the leadership looks like and how for many on the Western side of the equation, when we see headlines of war and destruction and bombs being blown up and uranium stockpiles being massacred, we realize that what's happening in Iran, there's a huge revival going on, even if a lot of the church is underground, but that leadership that you mentioned earlier that was very brutal, the Islamic type of revolution and the Islamists that were running it. But now it looks like there's a leadership succession going on. I mean, a couple of the key players are no longer playing. What does that mean for the church? What does that mean for just everyday Iranians, many of whom are Christians, and your ministry to help them?
2: I would say, if anything, the situation is worse in Iran today than it was before the war. The reason for that is we don't have a new regime. So that language is, I know you weren't using it, but I've heard that in the press before, that language is totally inaccurate. We still have very much the same regime. We do have new leadership, but that new leadership is younger, has more energy, is more aggressive, and more intense in the way they're just pushing through things. There's a sense of urgency, I think, that they have that their predecessors didn't. I mean, if we just even look at the way the new leadership in Iran has interacted with actions that the US government have taken over the last few months. When we had similar things happen in the decades gone by, there was a sort of a patience that the Islamic Republic demonstrated. You know, for them, this was the long game. They didn't want to engage in any immediate

0: you've interacted with on social media and trying to find evidence of anti-government activity, which of course Christianity would be included in that. And she tried to find a way out of it. Oh, I'm sorry, was I breaking any traffic laws? Is there any reason you pulled me over? He didn't even answer her. He just hit her so badly with the back of his rifle that he broke her jaw and her teeth. You know, that's the kind of regime we're talking about that now. You know, it's just, there's no tolerance. There's no pretense anymore. They're just rounding people up. They're raiding people's homes and making them strip down and looking for evidence of injuries that might have occurred in the protests and then arresting them on the back of that and disappearing. You just don't hear about those people again. You don't
1: Incredible. Incredible. So you have to wonder, and again, we're not having a political conversation per se, but you do have to wonder, though, how much of this move by the United States government was not anticipating that type of response. They were anticipating the old long game, and maybe that's why this is more of a prolonged situation there.
0: Yeah, I think that's right. But I do think that God has, well, of course, he's foreseen this, but I think that God is working through all of this. He is getting ready to do something spectacular in Iran. I think it was the steps that the US government took and the Israelis took have unearthed a lot of things and exposed a lot of things. And in the long term, that can only be good. You know, as Iranians, we're all just praying that they will follow through, that they won't be lulled into a, oh, okay, now we're just getting on fine and we can just patch things up and call it a ceasefire and, you know, have a deal and move on. That would be the worst for everyone, for Iranians, Europeans, Americans. That would just buy Iranians, the Iranian government, time and fund them as part of this deal to get themselves reorganized for another round. But, you know, I'm sure that there's a lot more going on behind the scenes that we're not aware of, you know, in Capitol Hill. And I'm sure some of these things are already being discussed.
1: Yeah, well, and it kind of plays in nicely with a mission statement of yours to transform Iran, where you say our hope is not destruction, but restoration. Yes. We're not trying to just go, you know, who's got bigger weapons? You know, we'll destroy you here and you destroy us there. And then let's get Israel involved. And it's just that never-ending cycle, that endless loop. And yet what you're giving us hope for is the fact that Transform Iran and other ministry organizations in Iran are leading this charge of the Iranian church and taking advantage of these opportunities where God says, look, you might have meant this for one way, but I'm going to use it for my good, which ultimately, you know, God's sovereignty means he always gets what he wants. It may not come about the way that we anticipated it. Lana Silk is the president and CEO of Transform Iran Ministries. We have a link for transformiran.com up at Dr. James Dobbs. Lana, as we wrap up our conversation here, how can we specifically pray? How can we as families, how as we as parents and grandparents, but how as we can Americans here in the West who are watching this from a distance and maybe not getting the whole story, now that they've had this, heard this conversation that you and I have had, how can we specifically engage in this battle for our brothers and sisters, in many cases, new brothers and sisters who are facing these seemingly insurmountable odds?
0: I think the posture of our prayer is really important. You know, just remembering that we pray in authority to a loving God who hears us, who is very able to intervene at the right time and do the right thing, who is still sitting on his throne, who's not been defeated. You know, sometimes we have to remind ourselves some of these things when we look at world events and we think, oh my goodness, everything's gone wrong. Now we're in trouble. You know, we don't want to be praying out of fear or desperation or, you know, begging God to do something good. God already has good things in mind that he wants to do and he's inviting us really just to partner with him and be part of that adventure of seeing God work out his purposes. You know, I'm reminded of that scripture that says, if my people who are called by my name would humble themselves and pray, then I will hear them and I will heal their land. And, you know, millions of Iranians have been humbling themselves and praying for their land. And I am absolutely convinced that God is on a path to healing Iran, restoring Iran, and using Iran to display his glory. And some of the things that have been happening in world events where you think, oh my goodness, what, I wish that leaders would do this or this instead. I think God is using all of that to ensure that no earthly government or person can take the glory for what God wants to do in Iran. So as Christians praying, you know, this is our starting point, understanding God's will, that he wants to establish his throne in Elam like he does in says in Jeremiah, that he wants to display his glory, that he wants to come and heal this land, that he wants to bring righteousness and joy and peace that are fruits of his kingdom wherever the church is. And then we just pray in agreement with that, and we see that come through. And of course, we want to be practically involved. So can we pray into some of the specifics? You know, we send a prayer letter every month. You can sign up on our website.

0: which will say very specific things like, certain people have been arrested, or we're launching a new Bible translation. Pray for the people involved in that. Or, you know, we're about to do a whole new AI-led trauma ministry. Pray for the technology behind that. So really specific things that are exciting to get, really get to back in prayer and then see what God is doing through that. So pray in confidence that God has good things in mind for Iran. We give a lot of guidance in that on our website. We talk about praying for the Iranian leaders, praying for those Damascus Road conversions. We talk about praying for the church, praying for courage and strength and safety, praying for the lost who really need Jesus. You know, all of this death, all of this suffering is because Iranian people are desperately fighting for freedom and hope and a future. And the word of God tells us that God has already gifted that to them in Jesus. So let's pray that that's what they will find, the ultimate perfect version of those things they're so desperately longing for. And then, of course, we welcome prayer for our ministry because we're front lines and we need support in that work.
1: Amen. Well, thank you. And we praise God for the work that your mother and father were called to start and that you and your sisters are continuing on, and everyone who supports Lana Silk and the Transform Iran Ministries. Lana, thank you so much for the work that you have done and continue to do as president and CEO of Transform Iran. We've got a link for transformiran.com up at drjamesdobson.org. Lana, thank you so much for being with us today here on Dr. James Dobson's Family Talk.
0: Thank you, Ajay.
1: Millions of Iranians are humbling themselves before God, and Lana Silk is convinced that he is on a path to heal and restore that nation for his glory. Praise the Lord. 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If you missed the first half of our program, or if you'd like to share this broadcast with someone who needs to hear how God is moving in Iran, you'll find both parts 1 and 2 online at drjamesdobson.org or jdfi.org, if that's easier to remember. And while you're there, be sure to follow the link to Transform Iran, where you can sign up for their monthly prayer letter and stand alongside believers on the front lines. Now, conversations like the one you just heard reach you because friends of this ministry believe families deserve a voice they can trust, one anchored in biblical truth and wisdom, and always pointing to the hope found in Jesus Christ. That's the mission of the Dr. James Dobson Family Institute. And you know, it's hard to believe that 2 weeks from now, we'll be commemorating the first anniversary of Dr. Dobson entering eternity. It's been an amazing year here at our ministry, and our goal to preserve and strengthen the family, to defend the sanctity of every human life and religious freedom, and to introduce as many people as possible to the gospel. Those are the heartbeats of Dr. Dobson's ministry while he was with us, and we continue to carry out that mission, and your help makes that possible. 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Partner with the Dr. James Dobson Family Institute, continue Dr. Dobson's legacy, share a gift of any amount, and help us keep carrying bold biblical truth to families at home and to those overseas who are risking everything to follow Jesus Christ. 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But if it's easier, you can just type in jdfi.org. It'll take you straight there. Well, I'm Roger Marsh, and on behalf of all of us here at Family Talk and the Dr. James Dobson Family Institute, thanks so much for listening today. 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
6: American Family News, I'm Mr. Pugh. President Trump signs two executive orders Thursday aimed at ending birth tourism, alleging illegal aliens and businesses are taking advantage of America's birthright citizenship law. White House Deputy Chief of Staff for Policy Stephen Miller tells reporters it's now banned.
7: No one in the world is any more allowed to obtain a visa for this fraudulent purpose.
6: A New Mexico court is ordering Meta to pay $567 million and implement sweeping protections for teen users after finding Facebook and Instagram caused mental health issues. Madeline Rivera from Washington tells us where that money is going.
8: It will be used for the treatment of young people who are harmed by social media, as well as prevention, screenings, and evaluations. This is on top of the $375 million in civil penalties that Meta was ordered to cough up after it lost a child exploitation trial in New Mexico in March. A jury had found the social media giant misled customers about the safety of its platforms and essentially failed to protect kids from online solicitation and other dangers. The state's attorney general says for years, Meta knew its platforms were harming New Mexico's kids, from feeding a youth mental health crisis to connecting predators with children, and it chose engagement and profit over their safety.
6: Republican attorneys general in West Virginia, Florida, and Louisiana issue subpoenas against Dr. Anthony Fauci. Florida's investigation is focused on COVID guidance, awards, and financial incentives he received or provided. This comes after the Senate Homeland Security Committee, led by Senator Rand Paul, voted to hold him in contempt after he pleaded the Fifth more than 100 times during a hearing last week. Florida Governor Ron DeSantis recounts his experiences during the pandemic.
9: It was a very, very suffocating narrative. Fauci was being held up as a demigod. If you dissented from him, they were saying you were a quack who refused to recognize science, when in reality, he was the one that was misrepresented.
6: Iranian officials say a deal with Oman to regulate shipping in the Strait of Hormuz is close. Steve Harrigan has more from Tel Aviv.
10: The agreement would give Iran control over ships entering the strait and Oman control over departing ships. The U.S. is expected to reject any demands from Iran for transit fees. And in the Red Sea, Iranian-backed Houthi terrorists launched fresh attacks against Saudi Arabia, firing missiles at two oil tankers. The Houthi attacks have slowed exports through the Red Sea and in the past have caused spikes in oil prices. They also risk creating a wider war with the threat of retaliation by Saudi Arabia. The Houthis also attacked military camps in Yemen, killing at least 38 soldiers.
6: The U.S. is considering a ban on Chinese technology in American AI data centers.
11: The Federal Communications Commission is working on a proposal to ban Chinese-made optical transceivers in U.S. data centers. The devices convert electronic data into light for transmission over fiber optic cables. While U.S. companies also make them, Chinese versions are much cheaper, and author Bob McGinnis says even American-made transceivers often rely on Chinese manufacturing.
12: If you're going to make the processor in Taiwan or Phoenix, and hopefully not in China, but the network in which they operate is also a vulnerability.
11: He says China has been stealing American technology for years, and they're finally catching up.
12: Well, there is a money issue. Ours tend to be a little advanced, but we're rapidly being overtaken by Chinese products.
11: The FCC is proposing a ban on the optical transceivers and potentially other Chinese-made tech, but McGinnis says the current proposal would leave existing equipment in place, at least initially.
12: If we're going to allow China's state-directed industrial system to become totally embedded in our critical infrastructure, our data centers, then we've got to distinguish what is allowed and what isn't allowed.
11: He says banning Chinese electronics is only one piece of the puzzle. The greater challenge is that AI models themselves are advancing rapidly, making it essential for the United States to remain at the forefront of the technology. I'm Steve Jordahl.
6: For American Family News, I'm Rusty P.
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16: I love talking about the things of God because of truth and the biblical worldview. The U.S. Constitution obligates our government to preserve and protect the rights that our founders recognize come from God, our Creator, not our government. I believe that Scripture in the Bible is very clear that God is the one that raised up each of you, and God has allowed us to be brought here to this specific moment in time.
15: This is Jenna Ellis in the Morning.
16: Good morning. It is Friday, August 7th, and as we do occasionally, kind of take a step back and have sort of a 30,000-foot perspective of where we're at and where we're going in the midst of the midterms coming up and kind of this clash between socialism versus capitalism, and we're in the midst of Burrito Gate, if you haven't been following social media, just this kind of ridiculous back and forth between conservative influencers on the affordability issue and how that is an issue that obviously the GOP needs to address, but how we address it is really going to dictate, I think, how the midterms are going to go. But overall, it emphasizes a more underlying and perhaps latent point, which is that broadly speaking, a lot of people other than maybe the Trump diehards are really not happy with where the GOP is going, with all of the unfulfilled promises, the lack of good legislation, the lack of passing the SAVE Act, for example, doing anything about DOGE. There are a number of things that we could point to. And so the kind of Marjorie Taylor Greene camp is saying, well, we need to have a third party solution. There are others that are saying, well, post-Trump, we need to go more of the route of being America only. And they blame Israel for everything, because if we weren't in this, you know, Iran sort of forever war, then we would be focusing on domestic issues. So there's kind of a broad spectrum of where we should go from here. And one of those iterations of let's change things within the GOP is Christian nationalism. And I've talked about this at length over the course, for regular listeners of this program, because I think it's one of the most dangerous and insidious viewpoints that undermines an accurate and truthful biblical worldview and is pushing on Christians basically a false definition of what the biblical worldview requires of both the individual, the Christian as an individual, and also the church government and the state government as separate and distinct jurisdictions and institutions ordained by God. Now, that doesn't mean, of course, that church and state have to be completely separate, or we're buying into in any way, shape, or form the secular notion or what the Supreme Court has wrongfully kind of handed down over the last century of precedent, basically attempting to completely isolate Christians from engagement in a public sphere, and that the Christian worldview and biblical teaching should have no place in any government-funded institution. That's totally wrong. And so where I think a lot of people get a little bit tripped up, or maybe just don't have a comprehensive understanding, is what Christian nationalism, the broader movement, actually is. Because I think depending on who you talk to, the definition is intentionally vague enough that it changes. But for the main advocates of this proposition, they do have definitions, and we need to name them and call them out. And you need to be aware of what they're saying overall in this entire topic, because their worldview, of course, filters into news of the day and how they respond on social media and to a lot of different events. And so for this conversation with me this morning is Dr. Bill Roach, who is the dean of the Norman Geisler School of apologetics at Veritas International University and has done some really excellent work and presentations on this subject. So, Dr. Roach, thank you so much for joining me this morning.
17: Thank you. It's great to be on your show again. And this is just such an important issue. So I'm really thankful that you're taking it up again.
16: Yeah, thank you so much, because, you know, I actually have gotten several listener comments who maybe haven't heard our prior discussions because they were a while ago, saying, okay, you know, we need to know more about this, and we need to name the people who are engaged in this so that we can all as Christians be aware of this. So before we kind of get into some of the news of the day responses, let's first define what is Christian nationalism in the terms that the main advocates are trying to push.
17: So the issue of Christian nationalism is that when we look at this debate, we need to talk about a little bit about what it's not and then what it actually is. You know, this debate is not about whether or not Christians should influence society. Christians always should have an influence in society. God has brought several figures into a place where they can rightly speak into politics, whether at the federal level, state level, local level, and all the rest. The real question that we're looking at is whether or not we should replace one form of progressive collectivism with another form of right-wing collectivism. And I believe that, you know, one of the significant strands of Christian nationalism is pushing sort of this baptized form of collectivism that's doing the exact same things the left is doing, but we're just trying to clothe it in right-wing language and Christian language. So the main thing that you have to see is that Christian nationalism is this idea in which they are trying to bring what is known as an integralist understanding of church and state, that the state should be ordered, quote, towards true religion and ultimately be subordinate to the true spiritual authority of the church. And the point is that instead of making a distinction between the church and the state, they're trying to allow the state to enforce the collectivism that they've defined as correct religion. And, you know, that's a broad way of saying that they're taking away the concept of religious liberty within our American democratic sort of tradition in that regard. And in that sense, it undermines not only constitutional, but First and Second Amendment liberty. I mean, First Amendment liberty is about free speech and freedom of religion in the United States of America. So it's not just, I want Christianity in America. It's that they want to legislate away from religious freedom in the United States of America.
16: Yeah, and that's a really key and important point, because Christian nationalists would say that religious freedom in America is actually a secular device that is undermining biblical truth. And the main advocacy that they're gearing toward is to literally undermine and overhaul the entire U.S. Constitution. And their framework is saying that we need to do that because the Constitution is actually biblically wrong. And obviously, regular Christians, you know, you and I would disagree with that. And we would say, you know, religious liberty not defined as secular pluralism, but religious liberty defined as the state does not compel belief of the individual. But that our law, of course, can and must be predicated on biblical truth and eternal principles of morality. That, of course, is biblical if we look at Scripture for what a legitimate government is ordained to do and its function in society as a distinct institution from the church. And so this is really important, because people have to understand that the Christian nationalists, and, you know, we're talking about people you know, like Stephen Wolfe, who wrote the book about Christian nationalism, people of his ilk, Dale Partridge, you know, what are some of the others? I'm thinking of Joel Webbin. You know, some of these people are actually advocating to overhaul the U.S. Constitution and basically create a theocracy, which is not something that Christians should be advocating for, because that is not what Scripture teaches about legitimate government.
17: That's exactly what it is. You know, some of these figures that we look at here, we've been having this debate for a long time now. And I think one of the issues that we have to see is that the Christian nationalism debate, it's no longer a fringe debate. You know, there was a time where it was located in internet chat rooms and Twitter posts, or X, whatever we want to call it today, and given out from publications that were borderline, you know, self-publications, not coming from major publishers in that regard. But what we have to find is that these ideas are increasingly starting to shape individuals beyond just those figures. They're into think tanks. They're in major podcasts right now. I mean, just think about it. Joel Webin now and his crew has a platform with Tucker Carlson and his platform at that point. Some of these ideas are being advanced through Joel Webin, through figures like, you know, J.D. Hall, other figures in that regard, and they're calling for just massive shifts on our understanding of religious freedom. And what's really interesting is that they have enough topics to ping pong around, and I use that term kind of intentionally. Is it Israel? Is it the Constitution? Is it post-liberalism? Is it the common good? And I think the average person is just being confused in the entire debate. But the true fact of the matter is that some of these leading evangelical figures are starting to embrace it. And one figure's even argued, he says, quote, "My argument is that the framers of the Constitution on this issue made a mistake." Wow. And the answer is that if they made a mistake, we must correct it. How do we correct it? By embracing their Christian nationalist view of undermining the traditional understanding of religious liberty that was founded in the United States of America. So it's really not just a fringe debate. I mean, think about it in this sense. You have other figures related to this. And, you know, we're naming names on this. You know, figures like Jack Posobiec, who outright calls himself a Catholic integralist and explicitly calls for having an American Franco. I mean, for heaven's sakes, I'm an American. I do not want something like Franco or Dale Partridge, who really isn't a big figure like that, but he's growing in his social media presence, is commending a figure like Hitler. And you go, what in the world are these people pushing? So this is not just a small fringe group of people. They're growing in their influence. And people say, well, is it just an internet debate? Well, it is and it isn't. I mean, if it's affecting, you know, think tanks, one, it's outside of the little internet debates, but two, you know, speaking to a broader context of this, we live in an era where, you know, if you think about it, kids that are, say, 10 to adults who are 40, they're not outside anymore. They're not playing outside anymore or doing things outside anymore. What are they doing? They're listening to podcasts and sitting on the internet. So the reach is much further than individuals would think, because the platforms in which people just engage society are massively digital. So these figures have really jumped on the collectivism and the digital pathway that people are going. I know that's a lot of fringe that's related to it, but these are some of the key social dynamics that are driving some of this.
16: Yeah, and it's so important to name these names, because a lot of the people that you just spoke of have massive followings, and they are popular, especially with young people and influential in organizations like Turning Point USA, for example, and like Jack Posobiec, and their messaging. Unless you actually understand the definition of what an integralist actually is, and I want to get to that, then it seems often like what they're suggesting from a top-level view is actually compatible with a biblical worldview. So, for example, when they say we need to return to being a Christian nation, well, Christians, if you don't go further and say, well, what does that mean? What exactly are you advocating for? It sounds like that's something we would agree on. And if they say, you know, we need to make sure that Christians are engaged in civil government and that the church is engaged, I mean, some of these top-level talking points we would agree with on face. And so then when they get this following, then once they pivot slightly and they start inserting a lot of this other nonsense that is undermining the Constitution and ultimately undermining biblical truth, because that's what matters even more than the Constitution, and they start undermining biblical truth, then they already have captured an audience that is believing what they're espousing. And if you're not critically thinking enough and you don't understand the definitions of some of these talking points that they're putting out, you can maybe be taken in by some of this. And so speaking of that, what is integralism? Because that is, pun intended, integral to this conversation.
17: It really is. And, you know, integralism is a specific Roman Catholic political theology. And it's developed in the 19th and 20th centuries, and it fundamentally argues this idea that the state should be ordered to or towards true religion and ultimately be subordinate to the spiritual authority of the church. Now, what we have to find here is that its key issues that it's sort of pushing, its main features, are that it rejects the idea of a separation of church and state and affirms that society should be confessional. Now, if we're going to look at the historic understanding of this, integralism would argue that we should be confessionally Roman Catholic. They're ultimately promoting this idea that the entire sort of political sphere should be ordered, quote, towards true religion, and for them it is Roman Catholicism. But this particular debate that we're looking at is that not all of them are Roman Catholic. I mean, Jack Posobiec outright calls himself a Catholic integralist. That's exactly what he means when he's talking about this. But then other figures are pushing more of a magisterial understanding coming from the Protestant magisterial reformers in that regard. And we can't deny that there is a tradition of that within sort of the earlier Westminster Confession and other things as it relates to Protestant Europe in that regard. But just because there's a tradition of it doesn't mean that we have to follow that tradition. And what the Catholic integralist fails to understand is that the further you get away from sort of Calvin's Geneva or even Saxony with Luther and those kinds of figures, you start to see even revisions within their own statements. So, for example, you see the American Westminster tradition, the American updates to the Westminster Confession that moved away from the idea that is the role of the state to suppress heresy and blasphemy. Just think about that. One, who defines heresy and blasphemy? Two, a lot of, quote, Baptist and free church tradition individuals promoted, quote, heresy by affirming something like believer's baptism that went away from their integration of church and state. But it's not just that. You see the differences that are coming from the Westminster Confession into the London Baptist Confession, where they're removing those clauses. You see that into the Savoy Declaration that's coming about with the early American Congregationalists. And you start to see the way that that's framed in the American experiment. You know, in many respects, do we want the American experiment to be one of Boston Commons, in which we are hanging people like Mary Dyer because she was a Quaker and not a Puritan? Or do we want William Penn's vision of a holy experiment in which we have religious liberty and we have freedom and liberty for all? So that's what it is that they're wanting to push this idea of a political theology in which true religion is ultimately going to be enforced by the state as it brings its subordination of individuals under that church-state idea. I know that's kind of high and lofty, but just think about it in this sense. The state's enforcing religion. If the state's enforcing religion, then you've ultimately given up religious liberty in our American context there.
16: Wow. And we've got to take a break here, but so much more to follow up on. And I'm speaking with Dr. Bill Roach, who is the dean of the Norman Geisler School of Apologetics at Veritas International University. And we're talking about the dangers of Christian nationalism, what this movement is really advocating for. And it's so important that we as Christians understand this. And we'll be right back with more.
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19: Hey, I'm Brant, and her name is Sherry.
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21: Hello, Americans. I'm Todd Stern. Stand by for news and commentary next. Walgreens is expected to close around 100 stores in 2026. The drugstore chain dealing with shoplifters and looters, making it next to impossible to do business in some inner city neighborhoods. One Walgreens in Chicago lost more than $1 million in 1 year, largely due to theft. Another store spent $400,000 a year just on security, but it still did not stop looters from stealing merch and attacking staffers. Progressives say the problem is Walgreens. They say store owners are racist. But there's nothing racist about going bankrupt. You know, maybe community leaders should be more focused on telling the community not to pillage and plunder. And if we're really going to save the Republic, we have to restore law and order. I explain how to do that in my new book, The Golden Age, How Trump Saved America. I take you inside the president's mission to save my hometown, Memphis, Tennessee. You can get a copy on Amazon. Good day.
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16: Welcome back. I'm here with my special guest this morning, Dr. Bill Roach, and we're talking about the definition of Christian nationalism. And before the break, Dr. Roach, you were talking about how the push for integralism is essentially defined as the state enforcing the true religion as defined by... The Catholic integralists, at least, as the confession of the Roman Catholic Church. And some Protestant integralists would suggest that then Protestantism, or their view of the true religion, is then enforced by the state. And ultimately, either way that you define what true religion is, if it's enforced by the state, then it's undermining religious liberty as we have come to understand it and as our Constitution preserves and protects. And this, I think, is a key point, because some listening may be saying, well, we do have a true religion, and it's not Roman Catholic, obviously. It is the biblical worldview truth. And I think for a lot of us in the American Family Radio Network family, we would subscribe to evangelical Protestantism, but, you know, whatever denomination specifically isn't as important as saying that we believe the Bible is sufficient and inerrant, and we believe in the solas, right? And that defines what we understand as systematic theology and the various subject matters that are contained in systematizing what the Bible preaches about salvation, the truth of man, the person of Jesus Christ, the Holy Spirit, God the Father, all of those things, right? That is truth. And so why would it then be so dangerous as I could hear some follow-up questions saying, why would it be so dangerous then to suggest that if we define true religion as truth, that the state would enforce that? Because don't we want our laws being predicated on the morality of biblical truth anyway? I mean, isn't that what we advocate for as conservatives?
17: You know, we do advocate for, you know, biblical morality. We do argue for true religion, but we also don't want to buy into sort of this idea that we could call the post-liberal impulse to wince at the mention of the Supremacy Clause as it relates to what is a properly understood understanding of what it means to have freedom of religion in the United States of America. And, you know, we might look at this as what happens when your religion is no longer in charge at that point. And one of the things that we find is that if we're going to allow for this form of government and we're allowing it to be voted in, that's going to undermine it. Well, what do you do if you are an individual who decides to move to Michigan and you get too close to Dearborn, Michigan, and all of a sudden you take away this idea and you're now having somebody like, you know, Rashida Tlaib, who's trying to say something like we need to have a Muslim understanding of Sharia law ruling over you. Is that what you want? Because that's what they think true religion is, and that's what they think how it should be rightly ordered. So the point is that there's a few ways to slice it. What's, you know, sauce for the goose is sauce for the gander, and that knife cuts in both directions. If you're going to enforce your vision of true religion on somebody, well, that only works when you have the power. When you don't have the power to do it, and somebody else has the power to do it, that knife can cut in your direction. And we just have a long history of what happens when we give up the American religious freedom tradition in that regard. You know, we have sort of European Catholic enforcement against Protestants. We forget that books like the whole ideas that we've seen coming about sort of along religious freedom, sort of, you know, Fox's Book of Martyrs was a book that was written when he was in prison being punished against religious freedom for being a Protestant in those types of countries in that regard. Or the book Pilgrim's Progress was written during a time when he was imprisoned against religious freedom in that regard. So there are real consequences in which we have this idea of enforcing true religion. The reality is people end up in jail and people have died over it. For example, Fritz Erba, who was a Baptist, sat in basically a well, which was a prison at that particular time, because he was a Baptist on this. And I think many of your listeners would largely be Baptists in the United States of America. And when you look back at it, Baptists never had freedom in this, in historic European understandings of it. And in the United States, we've even seen it. I talk about it with Mary Dyer. She was hung on the gallows in Boston Commons because she was a Quaker and didn't follow the puritanical ideas in Puritan Boston at that time. So there are real consequences when we give this up.
16: Absolutely. And I think that the distinction that often gets blurred in debates over Christian nationalism, theocracy versus a constitutional government, and Christian nationalists want it to be blurred, of course, because Christians are not going to say that we buy into secular pluralism or a secular order of a civil government. And what we're seeing in America today is far too secular. And so the Christian nationalists want this blurred so that they can argue, well, don't you want society to be Christian? But what do they mean by that? And religious freedom and moral civil law are not mutually exclusive. That's what the falsity of what they're preaching, that somehow if you want a moral civil law and a Christian nation, then you cannot simultaneously have religious freedom. But that is false, because religious freedom is the civil principle that government doesn't compel or prohibit religious belief, worship, or conscience. This is what the First Amendment protects. So long as that exercise of religion does not violate legitimate civil law or the rights of others. So for example, you can't, as a Satanist, claim that part of your worship is to commit abortion or infanticide. The civil government would restrain that. And we have a whole host of Supreme Court precedent on, you know, a lot of those issues. And so from a constitutional perspective, the government does not establish a national church. That's what the pilgrims came for, religious freedom, so that they would not be forced to be part of a state-established church. So government cannot coerce someone to become a Christian or to profess a confession, which is exactly what the Catholic integralists want. So people are free to worship or not worship according to their conscience. And that's from a biblical perspective. I mean, Romans 10 talks about that. Saving faith is a response to the gospel through the work of the Holy Spirit. Government has nothing to do with it. Jesus invited people to follow him, but didn't compel belief through civil authority. So religious freedom protects the freedom to believe, but not the truthfulness of every belief. That's the notion of secular pluralism. We're not suggesting that religious freedom means that every belief system is morally equivalent and that we can debate that. We still, as Christians, then also advocate for a moral civil law that's predicated on natural law, which is the idea, of course, that God has embedded an objective moral order into creation, and that's accessible through human reason, even apart from special divine revelation. So Paul describes that in Romans, I think it's Romans 2, where Gentiles who do not possess the Mosaic law nevertheless show that the work of the law is written on their hearts. And so civil law based on a natural law theory recognizes moral truths are knowable by all people. And this is what the founders said, that truth is self-evident. Right? They understood that natural law recognizes moral truths, such as murder is wrong, rape is wrong, theft is wrong, private property is to be protected, and that perjury undermines justice. Parents have responsibilities towards children. Contracts should be honored. I mean, all of these things that are principles of moral truth embedded in a natural order of civil society. This is why a well-ordered moral society is what the founders created. These principles don't actually require someone to be a Christian to recognize them. So that, I think, is the difference, Dr. Roach, is that we can see in the reality, the objective truth of the reality that we are presented to, that moral order is embedded in natural law, and we can recognize that even if an individual does not believe that it came from God our creator. And so we can still have religious liberty because we're not compelled to believe in Jesus Christ as Messiah and Lord, but we still have to be subordinate to a civil society that recognizes that moral order and is willing to enforce it in civil society.
17: Exactly. You know, so many of the points that you bring up are really interesting and to the point here. You know, I agree with you on all those things about religious liberty. You know, the debate is really one over, do we want to have the free church model or do we want to have a magisterial model? And when we look at it, there are so many figures who are pushing the return of a magisterial model. We've talked about the consequences of it, but we have to think about the benefits of the free church model. We're not talking about fringe figures here. We're talking about figures like Roger Williams, William Penn, Isaac Backus, John Leland, and the American founding in this regard, because there are significant theological distinctives that are undergirding the free church tradition. One, Christ alone is the Lord of the conscience. And regenerate church membership and liberty of conscience and the voluntary aspects of faith and the spiritual mission of the church. You know, the idea is that saving faith, as you discussed, it cannot be coerced. And the government can't regenerate people by coercing religion upon an individual. Now, one of the interesting things that you talk about is this idea of natural law. And one of the key things that you must see is that Christian nationalists are actually divided over the nature of natural law in that regard. First of all, Stephen Wolfe tries to give us a form of Christian nationalism based off of natural law, but he still pushes blasphemy laws and all the rest. Other figures, they tend to push back against it, and it's interesting why they push back against it. To understand that there was a debate that took place within sort of European and American context, and it was with B.B. Warfield and Abraham Kuyper. And the whole thing that they were debating was this issue of whether or not we can have science or must it be, quote, Christian science. And the issue wasn't necessarily over, you know, when we do science, are the measurements different? Are the weights different? It was the issue of whether or not a person could rightly interpret the world if they were unregenerate, or does it require you to be regenerate? So can only Christians have true science because only Christians see reality in that regard? Now, as it relates to this debate, it's also looking at the issue of morals. And you have a lot of these figures that are saying we can't uphold the natural law tradition because the natural man can't know these fundamental moral truths. You must be a Christian, and Christians must be those in power because they're almost like Plato's philosopher king that only sees the good, the true, and the beautiful. Hence, they're the ones that should enforce it. But I think, as you were discussing there, the Bible doesn't actually teach that. And you know, Warfield was right when he pushed back against Kuyper under this idea of, quote, you know, Christian science, because we're just handing over the concept of reason, and we're handing over these disciplines to individuals and not fighting the real battle. We need to push for the fact that the natural man can know what is good and what is evil, and that he's accountable to it, and that we're in a rightly ordered society, and that there is a natural law. Because if we give that up, I have no way of looking at somebody to say, you know what to do and you know what not to do in any particular situation, whether it's a kid stealing strawberries from his neighbor's garden, or it's somebody trying to commit the biggest white-collar crime at a bank or in the federal government. The natural man has a conscience. God has given us the natural law, and we don't need some kind of return to a magisterial order in order to enforce that. God has written his law upon our hearts, and he has given us the ability to rightly order society without forcing a magisterial view of religion upon society. And that's what these people are fundamentally trying to push back against. This idea that we're arguing for is what was known as the classical liberal order. We have reason, we have natural law, we have freedom of religion, we have all of these kinds of things, and what they're pushing for is what's known as a post-liberalism. Now, don't think post-liberalism as post-progressivism, because we recognize this. It's the post-liberal order, meaning they're pushing back against the worldview that gave us the American founding. What was a product of the classical liberal order in this regard? The United States Constitution and the freedoms that it granted to us. So when they're pushing back against this, they're not just pushing back against the freedom of religion, they're pushing back against the constitutional order and the worldview that brought forth that constitutional order, all for reasons related that they say, you know, the natural man can't know the natural law, or we're so far gone in secularism that we can't return to it. The fact of the matter is, humanity hasn't changed. Ideas can change, but God's written law is still on the hearts, still now, still present, and we can rightly order society according to that. We don't need a magisterial reformation in the American experiment in this regard.
16: Yeah, so well said. And you know what you're getting at, of course, is one of the most important distinctions in Christian theology, because it explains why non-Christians can do genuine civic good while also affirming that only believers are spiritually reconciled to God. So this is the distinction between common grace and regenerate Christianity as the Bible teaches. And in fact, Jesus refers to this when he says in Matthew, "For he makes his sun rise on the evil and on the good and sends rain on the just and the unjust." And we see that God has a common grace and blessing across the evildoer and the good regenerate Christian. And so examples, of course, include what you just articulated as one of the biggest debates of scientific discovery, for example, or reason. Some are saying, and I've heard this debate in a wide swath of social media debates and other podcasts and so forth, that no one who is unregenerate or hasn't come into a saving knowledge of our Lord and Savior can even reason. Right. And can possibly get to the conclusion that, for example, abortion is wrong, or that the trans movement is wrong, or that certain things are evil because they still possess an unregenerate spirit and mind. And that is a complete misunderstanding of scripture. And so this whole debate isn't just about the Christian nationalists undermining the U.S. Constitution and somehow we are just advocating for the U.S. Constitution over and above biblical truth. What we're saying is that the Constitution, as it was created and the view of the founders, is actually in line with biblical truth. And that when you have an understanding of the three spheres of government that God ordained, the church, the family, and the state government, and the jurisdictions that they contain, the church is not supposed to be over the government and dictate to the government what it must enforce, and neither is the civil government over the church and dictates what pastors must preach or how people are free to worship and believe. That has always been the hallmark of the American experiment with respect to religious liberty. And so when we're discussing, Dr. Roach, this concept of common grace, the very idea in the Declaration of Independence was that truth is discoverable. And that's true for the believer and the unbeliever. I mean, even The Bible even talks about as well, would a child who asks his father for bread, would his father hand him a snake? Like, no, even the non-believing parent loves his child for the most part. I mean, obviously we have exceptions to that with abuse and so forth, but in generally speaking, the parents who are non-Christians still care for and love their children just as Christian parents do. And so there is still this view of common grace where non-Christians can get married and have children. And that's part of natural law. And so when we look at the civic good, we have to factor in the common grace. And then we have to understand that the fallen condition of man must account for justice in society, but also freedom that comes from common grace.
17: Exactly. You know, and when we look at this whole issue, there is a fundamental debate about what we could call, you know, theological anthropology, the study of man. And when you look at it, the biblical view of humanity is that we are made in the image of God. And that is something that Francis Schaeffer pushed throughout his ministry. He says, you know, when I look at any individual, I know two things about them. One, this figure is made in the image of God. And two, they're in dire need of the gospel of Jesus Christ. And when we look at this debate as it relates to Christian nationalism and a rightly ordered society, one of the things that we have to look at is, yes, they are made in the image of God. And there's a common creation between each individual in this entire world. And because we're made in the image of God and because we have this common creation, we know that God has endowed us with reason and with morality and with a conscience, and that God has given us the ability to order things both locally and at the federal level according to those types of things. And when people want to undermine that, they're fundamentally attacking the biblical vision of the Imago Dei and the idea that we have a common creation. We live in God's world, and God has created us to know his world, and part of that world is the moral sphere of this world and how that can be legislated. Now, some people will say things like, well, the only reason you know that is because you read your Bible. See, you must bank off of our idea that only the regenerate know these things in order to push your view. And the answer is no. I mean, I can know this from common experience. If we're going to say that the unregenerate man can't know truth, we're fundamentally attacking the concept of truth. Lived experience lets us know that when I make claims in public, unregenerate people, whether it be at a bank or at a grocery store or even politicians, we have the ability to make truth claims and discern truth claims, and they have the ability to do the exact same thing. So if we're going to give it up, it's actually self-defeating, because they're ultimately arguing that truth can't be known, that is a truth, and all of us must come to know that, both the regenerate and the unregenerate, in that regard. So it's a basic apologetics issue, if one thinks about it. You know, the classical model of apologetics is that truth about reality is knowable, and part of that reality is moral reality. And these figures are ultimately saying that the unregenerate man can't affirm truth about reality is knowable. And I'm not willing to go down that road. I think it just sacrifices way too much of the biblical worldview and the way that we should understand how government properly should be ordered.
16: Yeah, so well said. And we've got to take one more break here. But, you know, kind of a concise way to explain this distinction is that common grace is God's kindness that enables all people to recognize many moral truths stemming from the laws of nature and nature's God, contribute meaningfully and in a good way to society, and experience his blessings in this life. But regeneration is God's saving work through the Holy Spirit that gives the sinner a new spiritual life through faith in Jesus Christ and is reconciled to him. So common grace can produce good citizens, but only through a saving knowledge of Christ produces new creations in Christ. And this distinction also guards against two opposite errors. Secularism, which is kind of where we're going down, unfortunately, in America right now, it assumes that morality can flourish independently of God indefinitely. So it seeks to excise God from society under secularism or secular humanist theory. And the other opposite error is what the Christian nationalists are striving for, which is a theocracy in its stronger forms that assumes a just legal order or outward conformity to Christian norms is somehow equivalent to genuine regenerate Christianity. And Scripture teaches that while law can restrain evil, only the gospel and the Holy Spirit can transform the human heart and have us reconciled to Him. So we will be right back with more.
0: Hi, I'm Tim Moore, Senior Evangelist on Christ in Prophecy. 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On Christ in Prophecy, we'll examine the signs of the times and consider what's really happening in the world today through the lens of God's prophetic word. 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
3: Welcome back, and I'm here with my special guest for this hour, Dr. Bill Roach, who is the dean of the Norman Geisler School of Apologetics at Veritas International University. You can also follow him on X, and you should. And we're talking about the dangers of Christian nationalism, what it actually is, who is espousing this view, and why it is antithetical, actually, to the truthful biblical worldview. And so we've been talking about what it is, Dr. Roach. Let's talk now about where this is going and what these advocates are actually striving for.
4: You know, the big picture of what we're looking at here is that the debate taking place today is one over collectivism versus individual liberty. And if we give up the idea of individual liberty in favor of collectivism, we've given up the concept of liberty in that regard. So, for example, if I'm going to do something in which I'm going to give up the individual liberty for the freedom of speech in favor of something like this, I may be able to, quote, enforce what's going on in society, and maybe we'll get people to stop cussing in society or saying things that we don't like, but we've also given up the ability to have free speech and to push back any compulsion that's given upon us. So what I want us to look at is that one of the key things that we're running into, big picture, is why is this attractive to people? Well, it's attractive because we live in a world that's just filled with the secular progressive left. Individuals are forcing their idea of authority upon us. They're taking away our freedom of speech. They're trying to, quote, make us bake the cake. They're trying to make us do all these kinds of things. And my argument is that the right reaction to that is to not do the exact same thing from the right upon other individuals. We want freedom and liberty for all. So what we're finding is that there's been a reaction to this at the higher level that's called post-liberalism. Now, don't think post-progressivism. The idea is it's post-classical liberalism. And this is being pushed by figures like Vermeule or Patrick Deanham. These are major political figures out there that are pushing this. And one of the key things that we have to see is that post-liberalism rejects the American constitutional order in favor of a state that actively promotes a particular vision at the expense of sort of individual liberties. The issue is not whether or not the government seeks that which is good. Rather, the issue is whether or not the government can use a collectivist vision to undermine individual liberty. So if the, quote, common good post-liberals win, then we are just debating which side gets to control your life. We argue for a limited government, not a collectivist government that is just a growing mob of the left or the right. The point is that we're arguing for limited government that protects our freedoms versus expanded government that threatens it. So the point that we're arguing is that, you know, Christians should win through persuasion, not by coercion. And the government cannot produce not only, you know, genuine faith, but genuine virtue in that regard. And so this idea of the common good collectivism is undermining our idea of the American vision of just true individual liberty, and they're forcing this idea, calling it a safeguard, but really what they're doing is they're undermining fundamental rights that should be given to individuals. And this was something that we look at is like their answer is this, is that if this is, quote, the post-liberal vision, you know, which path forward? Do we

0: embrace, you know, this post-liberal vision and repudiate classical liberalism and the American constitutional order and the First Amendment? You know, must we define and adopt, you know, this Christian nationalist vision of a magisterial reformation like, you know, Stephen Wolfe, or do we follow a figure like James Baird and repudiate the constitutional rendering of the role of civil government as securing the blessings and liberty to ourselves and our posterity through some kind of pan-Protestant vision? No, like, post-liberalism is not the answer. What is needed is a retrieval of the Protestant American constitutionalism, federalism, a proper understanding of checks and balances, and just the restoration of a proper understanding of church and state. We don't want the separation, but we also don't want the state to be ruled by the church or the church to rule the state in that regard. So the big picture is that they're pushing for a religious form of collectivism in which they're going to do virtually the same things that the progressive left collectivists have been doing to us, just from their right perspective. And just as you can step out of line with figures on the left and lose your liberties, you can step out of line with this theocracy that they're trying to put place, and you're going to lose your religious liberties and your social liberties along with it. So it's not a small thing. It's a big thing that they're pushing, all under the idea of, I'm doing this, quote, for your common good. They're equivocating on that term. Common good is something that's good for common society, but if the common good ends up meaning a collectivist control of people, then it fundamentally undermines religious liberty and any civil liberties that we could ever see going forward.
1: Yeah, and that is so important, because obviously why conservatives say that we are trying to conserve biblical truth and we're trying to conserve morality in civil society is because you can fall off to the left and you can fall off to the right, and you can pervert that notion of liberty and morality on the left and on the right. And so the Bible does affirm individual moral agency, personal responsibility, the dignity of each person as an image bearer of Christ. I mean, our inherent dignity doesn't come from the state or our race or our class, economic status. It doesn't come from the collective. It comes from God, and we need to affirm in our church and also in our state that every individual is made in the image of God and has inherent dignity and worth. And because of that, we also possess certain unalienable rights. And one of those is religious freedom. And it also is the individual's right to private property, you know, some of these other things that the Constitution preserves and protects. But religious liberty must be at the fore. We cannot go down the path of arguing for collectivism just because it happens to be a Christian nationalist dictatorship, any more than we want collectivism from a socialist or Marxist worldview. So, Dr. Bill Roach, I so appreciate you staying on for this whole hour, breaking this down. I hope that this is more clear of why Christian nationalism is absolutely a threat to not only ordered liberty, but also to a truthful theology. So follow Dr. Roach on X, and as always, you can reach me and my team, Jenna, at AFR.net.

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4: American Family News, I'm Musty Pugh. President Trump signing a new executive order restricting birthright citizenship. Jackie Heinrich reporting from the White House.
5: This new executive order seeks to narrow exemptions that are already in place after the Supreme Court shot down a broader executive order that sought to deny automatic citizenship to anyone born of a non-citizen in this country. That was shot down over the 14th Amendment.
6: We had a very unfortunate decision in the Supreme Court concerning birthright. It was close, but a very, very unfortunate decision.
5: The new executive order applies to children born of diplomatic staff working on behalf of another government while in the U.S. The 14th Amendment does not confer automatic citizenship to families of ambassadors, and this new order expands that category to other non-citizen employees.
4: Another Senate Republican coming out against Acting Attorney General Todd Blanche's confirmation. Chandley Painter has the story.
7: Lisa Murkowski says she will oppose Todd Blanche's nomination, endangering his confirmation for attorney general on a permanent basis. Murkowski says, quote, the country needs an attorney general who will check the worst impulses of this administration. I hope Mr. Blanche is able to achieve that if confirmed, but I simply do not have confidence that will be the case. This comes after Maine Senator Collins stated that she will also vote no. If another Republican decides to vote against Blanche, it will kill his nomination.
4: Socialists have been making inroads in recent elections, and one Republican senator says the American people cannot ignore this. Wisconsin Senator Ron Johnson finds it very alarming that candidates in the U.S. are so bold in their communist views.
8: That the mask is off. I think many Democrats have run, lying to the American public. They're closet socialists and communists themselves hold these similar types of views. But they've always been constrained, realizing the American public would reject this and wouldn't be electable. Now they're up front. They're in your face with these types of views. And to me, it's an indictment of our education system. It's an indictment of our legacy news media that we're not educating our public in terms of the fact that socialism has been a disaster. I mean, it destroys nations. It destroys economies. It leads to dictatorships that murder millions of people.
4: An old law in Alabama that affects when new teenage drivers can get their licenses is set to take effect starting this school year. More from Caleb Castile.
9: Taylor's law tracks how much a student gets disciplined at school, such as in-school and out-of-school suspensions. These are all tallied up into a point system. That system directly affects when a student can get behind the wheel. It starts tracking disciplinary actions at age 13, and every point total is 1 week after a child's birthday that they must wait to get their driver's permit or license. The law was named after David Taylor, a man who was killed by an automobile accident caused by a speeding teenage driver. The reason why it has taken since 2009, when the law originally went on the books, to implement is due to the state needing an updated student tracking system. Dr. Clarence Sutton, the superintendent of Huntsville City Schools, told WAAY 31 News that the law is intended to show students that bad behavior inside school can affect their lives outside of it.
10: Your behavior can have some consequences outside of the school.
9: However, not everyone agrees with this law. This Birmingham driver told Alabama's 42 News that making this rule universal is unfair.
11: When you really think about it, we have to see why each individual student is going or doing what they're doing, you know?
9: It is possible for students to get the points removed by keeping a clean record. After 1 year, the points are halved, and after two, they are completely removed if a student can avoid gaining any more points.
4: In California, a body has been recovered from a home destroyed by a massive wildfire in Calaveras County.
12: The Gann Fire began on Monday and has scorched more than 10,000 acres in Northern California. The body was discovered in a burned home Thursday and may be the first wildfire fatality of the year if confirmed. In addition to the fatality, a firefighter was injured Thursday. Fire officials say they're making progress in fighting the blaze in the Sierra Nevada foothills. California believes the wildfire was caused by sparks from a chainsaw. 65-year-old Herbert Wayne Smith was arrested Wednesday, and FEMA is now providing federal funding for California to help combat the blaze. Sue Guzman, Fox News.
4: For American Family News, I'm Rusty P.
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13: Well, good Friday morning. Pastor Jeff here. Hope you're having a great day. It's the last day of the work week before we start the weekend. I was thinking about this. You know, on American Family Radio, American Family Association, we exist to help you get a biblical worldview and know what's going on, like the sons of Issachar, know the signs of the times and what Israel should do. It is important for Christians to be aware. Jesus said, be shrewd as serpents and innocent as doves. We need to know what is going on. We need to know where the enemy's attacking. And you can listen to all those things and you can hear the news and you can, if you're not careful, you can get afraid. We keep our eyes on Jesus. We're not to be afraid. But you can ask yourself this question, but what can I do? What can little old me do to make a difference? Ezekiel chapter 22, the Bible says, beginning in verse 23, and the word of the Lord came to me, Ezekiel, saying, son of man, say to her, you are a land that is not cleansed or rained on in the day of indignation. There's a conspiracy of her prophets in her midst, like a roaring lion tearing the prey. They have devoured lives. They have taken treasure and precious things. They have made many widows in the midst of her. Her priests have done violence to my law and have profaned my holy things. We're seeing that today in the church. They have made no distinction between the holy and the profane, and they have not taught the difference between the unclean and the clean, and they hide their eyes from my Sabbaths, and I am profaned among them. Her princes within her are like wolves tearing the prey by shedding blood and destroying lives in order to get dishonest gain. Think about our politicians today. So many of them, it's all about power and money and things like that. And then it says her prophets have smeared whitewash for them, seeing false visions and divining lies for them, saying, thus says the Lord, when the Lord has not spoken. The people of the land have practiced oppression and committed robbery, and they have wronged the poor and needy and have oppressed the sojourner without justice. He just paints a grim picture. And then the Lord says this, Ezekiel 22, verse 30, I searched for a man among them who would build up the wall and stand in the gap before me for the land so that I would not destroy it, but I found no one. God is looking. The eyes of the Lord move to and fro throughout the earth that he may strongly support those whose heart is completely his. God is looking for you today. God says, I have a plan and a purpose for you. You can make a difference as you pray, as you shine, as you share, as you speak up, as you participate, and as you walk in the light with Jesus. Well, as you know, this week is Truth for Youth Bible Week on American Family Radio, and we partner with Tim Todd of Revival Fires International to get a Bible into the hands of students as they go back to school. And I have Tim on the line with me today to talk about how we're doing in this campaign. The campaign is this whole week, so we started on Monday, and now it is here on Friday. Hey, Tim, welcome to the program. Give us an update of how we're doing.
14: Yes, Pastor Jeff, so good to be with you this morning and excited about the report that I have. We actually received orders for free Bibles yesterday from 13,400, which is tremendous. So that brings us at this point, Pastor Jeff, to 47,200 Bibles. Amen. All we have left to go is 17,800 to meet our goal of 65,000. But it's powerful what God is doing through teenagers across America as they work together by getting the Word of God back in school, winning their loved ones to the Lord, and of course it's making soul winners out of these young people that are taking these Bibles to school and giving them away.
13: Amen. You know what's exciting, Tim, is when a student comes to know Christ. I think about my own salvation. I got saved as a high school senior. I didn't understand about witnessing. It just came natural to me, and naturally to me, that you would tell somebody what happened to you because it was the greatest thing ever. And a student can do that. There's probably a little bit of fear and trepidation, as we all feel like that when we broach that subject with someone about his or her soul. But it is so rewarding to be able to lead another to Christ. And how does that come about? Well, one way it comes about, obviously by praying, but by getting the Word of God into the hands of a friend, a neighbor, a loved one, a fellow student. And Tim, I know over the years you've heard testimony after testimony after testimony of how that makes a difference. Can you share one of those stories with us?
14: Yes, I sure will, Pastor Jeff. In fact, as you were saying that, let me, as a side note, quickly say that in the Truth for Youth Bible, not only do we have those comic stories in the front section, graphic novels that deal with the truth about issues that young people are confronted with, but also, Pastor Jeff, in the back of the Truth for Youth Bible, we really don't talk much about this, but I also have what I call Truth for Youth Bible study helps that help the young people learn how to pray and also learn how to learn the promises of God's Word. But in addition to that, how to share the good news of Jesus Christ with these teenagers, with their friends. So that's very, very helpful. It gives them just A to Z exactly what they need to do and to say whenever they're sharing the gospel mm-hmm. with the young people. And I was going to tell you, we had a powerful testimony, Pastor Jeff, of a young lady, very timid, but she went on her school campus of about 1,000 students. And again, we're talking about how that one person can make a difference. And she gave her Truth for Youth Bible that she received as a result of listening to American Family Radio, her parents, and then they got the Bible for her to give away. She gave that Bible to the biggest drug dealer on her school campus. Mm. And his initial response, Pastor Jeff, he spit on her and cussed her out. It just really humiliated her in front of her friends. And and of course, she, you know, it just was just very hard for her. But that drug dealer sat down during lunch hour and was reading the comics, and the Holy Spirit grabbed his heart, just really, really ministered to him. And he gave his life to the Lord Jesus Christ and quit smuggling drugs into school and started smuggling Truth for Youth Bibles into school. It's a powerful testimony. And then the principal of the school, this young man, I mean, he got radical on fire for God. The principal allowed him to start a Bible club in the school with more than 100 students attending every Wednesday morning. So you think about that. One bold teenage young lady gave one Truth for Youth Bible to one drug dealer. Not only did he get saved, but he started a Bible club with 100 students attending every Wednesday morning. So Luke 8 and verse 8 says, some seed fell in good soil and produced a 100-fold harvest. And then verse 11 says, the seed is the Word of God. So yes. I'm thankful that we have over 30,000 young people that we know for sure have given their heart to the Lord as a result of getting a copy of the Truth for Youth Bible. And I believe we're just getting started.
13: Amen to that. That is so awesome. You know, Tim, as you were talking, I was thinking about this. somebody can be a timid witness. Somebody can be like, I'm not real sure. I don't know how to answer all the questions, but I just know that Jesus saved me, that he loves, you know, he wants people to be saved. God sent his son into the world so that people wouldn't be destroyed. As John 3:17 says, he didn't come into the world to condemn the world. He came into the world that the world should be saved through him. And that's why God sent his son. And you might be somebody that witnesses just like that instance. You're the fearful somebody that witnesses to a guy that God uses in tremendous ways. And you say, okay, well, I've only led one person to the Lord. Yeah, but that one person you led to the Lord led 100 people to the Lord. And so you never know who, you know, and just a witness with getting a Bible into the hands of somebody. And Tim, it wasn't in that story you told, that testimony, it wasn't so much what she said, it was him reading it for himself.
14: Yes, and the Spirit of God, you know, whenever you're humiliated with something like that, and of course, you know, that's a rare occasion that somebody would spit on somebody when they get a refused Bible or cuss them out.
13: Right.
14: But they're not really coming against that individual. They're actually coming against the Lord. And so these young people are boldly standing up on their school campus. And when they do have opposition, just as a preacher of the Word of God, you're a pastor in Texarkana. I'm an evangelist full-time now for a little over 39 years. If you have people that don't receive what the Holy Spirit is speaking through you, you can't take that personally, because this is a battle that has already been won, and they're not coming against you. You can't take things like that personally. You have to realize you're representing the King of Kings and the Lord of Lords, the Master of the Universe. He's the one that's in control. And when these young people take these Bibles to school and they're persecuted for standing up for Jesus, and, you know, even this Truth For Youth Bible, the cover doesn't look like a Bible. So it just is very cutting edge for these young people. So it's, you know, rarely you'll have opposition. We have the students' legal rights from public school campus on the back cover so that administrators realize quickly that, yes, young people do have the right to give Bibles away on campus. So when these young people go on the school campus and give these Bibles away, the Lord is giving them the boldness that they need to give these Bibles away. And it's just such a thrill and excitement that these young people feel whenever they realize what God has done through the distribution of the Bible that they give to the young person, like that drug dealer.
13: Amen to that. Okay, so how can mom and dad, grandma and grandpa get involved in this?
14: Okay, Pastor Jeff, one Bible per teenager, per household. That means 5 teenagers in the house, 5 Bibles, free of charge, 3 whatever, you know. If they want to get additional copies, they can do so at a discounted cost. But one Bible per teenager, per household. Parents and grandparents can call on behalf of their children that age, middle school and high school, and they can call 800-733-4737. We specifically opened the phone lines up earlier this morning, the last day of the project, so that they could answer the phone while I was on the air with you. 800-733-4737. To get a Bible to take to school, to give to a friend that doesn't know Jesus, that's all they have to do is give that Bible away to somebody in their school, in middle school, high school, private school, Christian school, public school, not just the public school. And let's make a spiritual, eternal impact in the lives of these young people as they start back to school. And they can go to tfy.org as well, tfy.org.
13: And the Bibles, it's amazing to me, Tim, how you can print those Bibles for, what, $2 a Bible? Is that right?
14: Yes, and it's because, and, you know, you've seen it, it's a $10 to $15 piece for sure. I mean, it's a beautiful, beautiful Bible. The comic stories in the front are full color than the entire New Testament. But the reason why, Pastor Jeff, we can get them printed for $2 each is because I print masses at a time. And so because of that, I'm able to get a discounted cost. I only pay $2 to print those, $2 each to print those. And so, we're thankful that we're able to get a good price on them and then get them into the hands of masses of young people across America through the partnership with people like you, American Family Radio. And God is just doing a great and mighty work in the schools, in the hearts of the young people. They're finding Jesus. And then we get them plugged into a local church wherever they live as well. And because, you know, and I know they need to be discipled in a Bible-believing church wherever they live. And so we connect them to youth pastors in the cities where they are giving their life, you know, where they live, and when they give their life to the Lord. For follow-up discipleship as well.
13: All right. Well, Tim Todd, we thank you so much for all that you're doing, and we want to get the Bibles into the hands of students. You can do that, 800-733-4737. You're listening to Real Truth for Today. Pastor Jeff Shreve here. We'll be right back with more. Don't go away.
15: 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In John 17, right before Jesus goes to the cross, he prayed out loud as his disciples listened. 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Following Jesus is something the world does not understand, but he does not intend for us to retreat or hide. 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
13: Welcome back. We're asking this question, but what can I do? How can little old you, little old me, make a difference? Well, it's amazing the difference that we can make. As we were talking to Tim Todd, the president of Revival Fires International, and told stories about that one timid little student that gave a Bible to a drug dealer and he spit on her. But once he got the Word of God into his hand, the Holy Spirit took it from there and brought that guy to faith in Christ. And that guy had the ability to reach lots of people because of his changed life. And people came to know Christ because her witness to him. You know, I think about that story of Edward Kimball. You know, Edward Kimball is the one that God used to lead Dwight L. Moody to faith in Christ. Dwight L. Moody, who was a shoe clerk. Edward Kimball just went to him and had a burden for him and talked to him about the Lord. And Dwight L. Moody gets saved. And then God uses Dwight L. Moody to, he is the Billy Graham of his day in the 1800s and early 1900s. And so that's just that one guy. Nobody's heard of Edward Kimball without telling that story, but lots of people have heard of Dwight L. Moody. So you never know how God is going to use your witness. What can you do? You can do a lot. And we do have another Truth for Youth Bible testimony that we want to share with you.
19: Young person, are you tired of the way that things are in your school? Are you tired of watching what the devil has done to so many of your friends that have just moved away from God and into the things of the world? Are you sick and tired of what the devil is doing in the lives of young people that are going to the keg beer parties, having sex outside of marriage, doing drugs, smoking pot? Are you tired of it? God is arming you in these last days to be Joshua's and Caleb's, to stand up for God and take back what the devil has stolen. The Truth for Youth Bible is a weapon for you to be able to take to school. It is a spiritual weapon for you to win your loved ones to the Lord Jesus Christ, your friends to the Lord Jesus Christ that are not serving God. The Holy Spirit showed me that if you will take a Bible to school and give it to somebody in school that's not serving God, that if you'll plant that seed, God will bring in the harvest. So young person, let me encourage you. Even as bad as things are in your school right now, the light shining in darkness is going to be you taking the Word of God and introducing your friends that are not serving the Lord to the Lord Jesus Christ. You can do it. With God's help, you're going to take back what the devil has stolen.
13: Yeah, what a good encouragement to all of us, so we can make a difference. You know, I think about the Jesus in John chapter 4. He talked to the woman at the well. You're familiar perhaps with that story. And he's engaging her in conversation, and she's shocked at that. She says, how is it that you, a Jew, talk to me, a Samaritan, because Jews have no dealings with Samaritans? And Jesus said, well, if you knew the gift of God and who it is who says to you, give me a drink, you would have asked him and he would have given you living water. She's like, well, you don't have anything to draw with. How are you going to get living water? And he said to her, everyone who drinks of this water will thirst again, obviously. But whoever drinks of the water that I will give him shall never thirst. But the water that I will give him will become in him a well of water springing up to eternal life. Oh, she's interested now. She said, well, sir, give me this water. Because she's thinking, man, if I have this water, the water where I'll never thirst, then I won't have to come back to this well and draw water. And he says to her, okay, you're interested? You want this water? She didn't understand what the water was. He said, go call your husband and come here. And she said, well, I have no husband. He said, you have correctly said I have no husband, for you have had five husbands, and the one whom you have now is not your husband. This you have said truly. So she doesn't want to talk about that, but that's the big issue in her life. She has sin. Everybody's got sin. You know, when we witness for Jesus Christ, as we talked about the Truth for Youth Bibles, you know, that's just putting a Bible in someone's hand. We have a lot of great Gideons that go out and put Bibles in people's hand, the New Testament along with Psalms and Proverbs, those little Gideon New Testaments, and get them into the hands of students and prisoners and just people of all walks of life. That's powerful because God uses his word. All scripture is inspired by God, literally God breathed. The word of God is living and active, Hebrews 4:12 tells us, and sharper than any two-edged sword and piercing as far as the division of soul and spirit of both joints and marrow, and is able to judge the thoughts and intentions of the heart. But now when you talk to somebody one-on-one about that person's soul, about where they're going to spend eternity, you have to deal with sin, because sin is the issue. And without a dealing and without a recognition that I'm a sinner and I'm lost, I'm separated from God, I'm going to die and go to hell because of my sin. That's what helps a person see, I need Jesus. As one preacher said, you got to get folks lost in order to be saved. Now, he didn't mean they weren't lost. He meant they need to see their lostness. And so this lady sees her lostness. She puts her faith and trust in Jesus, and she goes into the town, and she in Sychar, and she starts telling the men, come see a man who told me all the things I've ever done. This cannot be the Christ, can it? And they started to come out and check it out because of her witness. One lady, and she just had gotten saved, but she made a difference because she was willing to speak up. She was willing to go. She was willing to say, hey, this is what this guy told me. I have met the Christ. I love the definition of evangelism that somebody coined. What is evangelism? It's one beggar telling another beggar where he found bread. And we just tell what great things the Lord has done for us. So what can you do? Well, you can pray. God is looking for a man among them who will stand in the gap for the land that he would not destroy it, but he said he found no one. He's looking for people who will pray. You might be a shut-in. You might say, I can't really do anything anymore because of my physical health, but you can pray, and you can call upon the Lord, and you can intercede, and you can pray as the Bible tells us to do for our leaders, and you can pray for wisdom for our leaders and for God to open blind eyes in our country. You can pray for the Truth for Youth Bible campaign, that the Bibles would get to the people that are ripe and ready for harvest, as Jesus said in John 4. The harvest is plentiful, but the laborers are few. Therefore, beseech the Lord of the harvest that he would send laborers out into the harvest. That's kind of what we're doing today. What I'm doing today is encouraging you and challenging you to say, hey, be a laborer out in the harvest. There are lots of people in that you rub shoulders with that God is working on their hearts, and you may not know who they are, but the more you share, the more you'll come in contact with those people. I still remember the girl when I was in seminary, and I had a situation with my car where I was in the back roads of the Research Triangle Park there in Durham, North Carolina. And this is back in 1996. And all of a sudden I'm driving and my whole wheel comes off. The guy that put my tire on didn't put it on right when I had some work done on the tire. And so it was getting loose and it sheared off the lug nuts. And so my whole wheel comes off and I go out into the ditch. I'm out in the middle of nowhere. And all of a sudden, lo and behold, this girl comes up behind me. She's probably, I don't know, in her early 20s. And she says, do you need help? And I said, yeah, I need help. And I didn't have a cell phone. And so this is back in the time where most people didn't have that. And I said, I need help. Can you drive me to a place where I can call? I need to get a tow truck and blah, blah, blah. And so she said, yeah. So I got in her car and I started talking to her about Jesus. And she said this to me. She said, you know, you're the third person this week that has talked to me about God. What do you think that means? And I said, obviously God is working on you. God is seeking you. God is wanting you to come to know him. And I shared the gospel with her and she prayed to receive Christ right there in her car. But the other two witnesses that she had, maybe they thought, well, this was unfruitful. No, it wasn't. God was using that. We're all links in a chain of somebody coming to know Christ. So we share. As Paul said, I planted, Apollos watered, but God was causing the growth. What can you do? Well, you can pray. You can shine. You can share. You can participate You know, showing up is a big part of witnessing. Showing up when the doors are open at church and saying, I'm going to be a part of this, and I'm going to pray, and I'm going to worship, and I'm going to show my smiling face. And, you know, if I'm hurting, I don't just pretend like everything's fine. I go to the altar. I weep before the Lord. I have my Christian friends that I can talk to about struggles in my life. And, hey, guess what? We all have struggles. As Paul said in Romans 7, the good that I do, I don't do. The evil that I don't want to do, I end up doing. Wretched man that I am, who will set me free from this body of death? And so we participate and we show up and we pray for our pastor and we pray for our leaders at church and we're involved. That makes such a difference. Now, I spoke yesterday to the men. Every Thursday at First Baptist Texarkana, Thursday for lunch, we have Man Up, and we meet for a meal, and we meet for Bible study, and then we have time around the tables where the guys can talk through some of the things that we had talked about during the lesson. We probably do about a 30-minute lesson or so and have about 15 minutes to talk it through. Well, I talked about just the basic thing. How do we treat people? Jesus, people are familiar with the golden rule. The golden rule says, however you want people to treat you, so treat them. And how we treat people is critical. You know, people notice when you're kind to them. They notice when you care about them. They notice when you're genuine with them. Many of us, we eat out on a fairly regular basis. And so with the wait staff, you can engage them in conversation. You can ask them, hey, what's going on in your day? Is there anything I can pray about for you? You never know where that question is going to take the conversation. You never know what's going to happen with that. Sometimes you just get a curt answer, no, I'm fine, thanks. But other times people open up. So it's that initial question that can make a difference. And how you treat people, the value you place on people, that speaks volumes. And when you're dealing with angry people, we live in an angry world. How do you respond to angry people? Angry people at the grocery store, angry. Maybe you have a job where you deal with a lot of angry people. You know, if you work at the airport, you know, you're a ticket agent. There can be a lot of angry people because they missed their flight or something's not right. TSA agents, you can have a lot of angry people because people don't like going through the TSA lines and waiting and all the things that you have to do and take off your shoes, take off your belt, take off your hat, take off, you know, all that stuff that we didn't have years ago. But you can deal with angry people. How do you deal with that? A gentle answer turns away wrath. You can be kind. You kill them with kindness, and that makes a difference. That speaks volumes to people. Now, as we talk about speaking up, now we live in a world today that is like a speeding bullet train off a cliff, and we have been given over, I believe, to so many, to a reprobate mind. Romans chapter 1, a mind that no longer functions morally anymore. And we have a combination, as we've talked a lot on the program, we have the combination of the Islamists hooking up with the Marxists to go and try and overthrow capitalism in America and fundamentally change things. And we are called to stand up and speak up and make a difference. Well, you might have heard in McKinney, Texas, they voted to give a 5-acre piece of land to an Islamic center to set up their stuff for, it is a step towards Sharia law. Well, they had 100 people come and voice their concerns, serious concerns, because the obvious situation before us is, hey, we're seeing what's going on in Europe and that's coming here. And do we love Muslims? Yes. Do we care about Muslims? Yes. That is why we oppose Islam, because Islam is the devil's religion and it blinds the minds of the unbelieving, and we care about them. So we want to see people come out of the darkness into the light. And Eddie Issa was one who spoke, And I want to play, he has very powerful, what he said to the city council there in McKinney, Texas. We don't have time to play it before the break, but when we come back, I want to play that. And just think, okay, that's one guy. One guy can make a difference as he stands up, as he speaks up. Shadrach, Meshach, and Abednego made a difference because they would not bow to Nebuchadnezzar's image. Be faithful until death, Jesus said, and I will give you the crown of life. You and I can make a difference in the way we shine, in the way we share, as we pray, and as we're willing to say, okay, Lord, if this costs me my job, I'm going to stand firm. If this costs me friends, I'm going to stand firm. If this costs me humiliation to stand alone for Jesus, I'm willing to do that. If it costs me my freedom and I go to prison for it, I'm willing to do that. If it costs me my life, as hard as that would be faithful unto death. And Jesus said, I will give you the crown of life. Well, you're listening to Real Truth for Today. Pastor Jeff Shreve here. We're asking the question, but what can I do? And the answer is you can do a lot. When we come back from the break, we'll be taking your calls, 888-589-8840. That's 888-589-8840. Maybe you have a question or a comment, or maybe you have a brief testimony that could really bless and encourage someone else. Pick up the phone, give me a call, and let's talk.
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21: 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Hello, I'm Sam Rohr with another Stand in the Gap Minute. 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
13: Welcome back to the program. Pastor Jeff here, and we're talking about the question, but what can I do? What can one person, what can little old you do to make a difference in the world for Jesus Christ? The gospel, I was listening to a sermon by John MacArthur, and I loved what he said. You know, the gospel is shared and received one heart at a time, one soul at a time. We kind of think, well, we want to reach the world for Jesus, and we do. But how is that done? It's one soul at a time. Before you go across the sea, go across the street and talk to your neighbor and witness to him or her. And every soul matters. The Lord celebrates when one sinner repents. Well, I want to play you the clip from Eddie Issa, and he spoke at the McKinney Council meeting as they were talking about the 5-acre Islamic Center. This is what he had to say.
0: Mayor and council, 1,400 years history of political Islam. You can't get away from it. I don't have time to talk about Syria, Egypt, Lebanon. I will talk about the 250,000, quarter of a million non-Muslim girls abducted off of the streets of UK, modern times, passed around the members of the rape gang, put back on the street. Look, rape is horrific. Gang rape is horrific. But this was a demonstration of the dominance over man-made law, over the laws of the UK. It's as simple as that. The sad part is that the police have arrested some of these girls for public drunkenness because they don't want to be known as racist or Islamophobic. That's the saddest part about it besides the rape. Look, I know you're in the accommodation phase, but the intimidation phase follows quickly. It's already happening in cities in Texas. Child marriage, honor killings. Don't tell me it can't happen here because it's already happened in Texas, where you kill a member of your own family because they dishonored the family. Beating your wife, polygamy, all condoned under Sharia, political Islam. Look, you and I are no matters of conscience. The freedom to choose our faith or not does not exist in political Islam. Ask any Muslim what the penalty is for leaving political Islam. It's death. I have any number of videos of imams in America, modern day America, preaching sedition, open sedition against the U.S. Constitution and the laws of this land. 1,400 years of history. You can't get away from it.
13: That was Eddie Issa in ISA. I guess that's pronounced Issa. Anyway, he got up and he spoke, and he spoke the truth. And why did he do that? Because he hates Muslims? No, because he cares about people. And he knows this is going to bring death and destruction. It's the devil's religion. I like what one guy said, and I think this is eye-opening as we deal with this as it comes to Texas and to Dearborn, Michigan, and it's kind of taken over Dearborn, Michigan, but to cities, this political Islam. As one guy said, what you don't understand as Americans is Islam is not a religion. It is a total way of life. It has a religion. That's a component of it, but it's not a religion. It's not like the Buddhists are coming or the Hindus are coming. It takes over everything. Islam means submission, and it wants you to submit to Allah. They think is the real God. Allah is the false God. Allah is a satanic God, a demonic God. But they're deceived into thinking this is the real God, and everyone is going to submit. And as they have said, hey, we're going to proliferate through the birth rate. There's going to be more of us over time than you, and we're going to take over, and everybody's going to be under Sharia law. Well, Sharia law is incompatible with the Constitution of the United States. It's incompatible, obviously, incompatible with Christianity. If you want to come to America, you have to get into the melting pot. You have to become an American. You don't come over here to fundamentally change the whole country. Now, this weekend at First Baptist Texarkana, we're having a missionary who spent years in a Muslim country. He's going to come and share the biblical understanding of Islam because we need to know
2: understand the times and what Israel should do as the sons of Issachar. It says of them, we need to understand the times that we're living in and what America should do and what Americans should do. And as my friend Bill Federer said, hey, the most important thing of all is to share the gospel. The second most important thing is to ensure that you can share the gospel. If the Islamists take over and we vote for this unholy alliance between the Islamists and the Marxists, well, that happened in Iran, and what happened? Those guys teamed up, they overthrew the Shah, and then the Muslims took over and killed the Marxists. And now you have a brutal regime in Iran that the people hate, but it's got a stranglehold on everybody. And if you do something they don't like, they imprison you or kill you, brutally kill you. And that's what we're fighting against, because we want to be able to pass the baton of freedom to our children, to our grandchildren. But what can I do? You can pray, you can shine, you can share, you can stand up, you can speak the truth in love. You can be willing to lay down your life if it comes to that for the cause of Christ. Well, we're going to the phone lines, 888-589-8840, and we have Iris on the line from Texas. Iris, welcome to Real Truth for Today.
5: Good morning, Pastor Jeff. 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
2: Thank you.
5: My testimony is when I was a young married, and that was well over like 57, 58 years ago, a precious Lutheran lady next door to me lived Jesus in front of me big, and she prayed for me for 12 years to accept Jesus as my Lord and Savior. And I'm a born Jew from both sides of my family. So this was very new to me. But the bottom line was, because of her light shining brightly and her praying faithfully, now four generations know the Lord.
2: Wow.
5: And she was able to come and see me. She was able to come and see me in Texas and see what God has done

0: so cool. Well, how, I'm just curious, how did your parents receive that news when you put your faith and trust in Jesus?
1: My mother didn't receive it. My father had already passed, but I got to lead her to the Lord 6 months before she passed away. And through a dream, my dad was a very godly man. I know he's in heaven because of people that came across his path. Mm-hmm. And I'm so grateful to God for all he's done and continues to do in my life.
0: Amen to that. Well, thank you for that testimony, Iris. God bless you. And man, that is so, so awesome. We give the Lord all the praise for that. Well, we have Lynn on the line from Arkansas. Lynn, welcome to Real Truth for Today.
2: Thank you. Yeah, I just wanted to say how I went to a city council meeting in this town, and what I hear from people in general who've been to those meetings is they don't care. And honestly, I mean, it sounds lazy on their part, like, don't go and see what's going on because they don't care anyway. Well, this is the second one I've been to. And there was an area near us. They're building like crazy around here. They're putting, like, there was a little rental, and the people that owned the place put a two-story house within feet of the rental. They're just doing. The thing is, there's flooding issues in this town. So the more ground you cover up, the more problems it causes.
0: Right.
2: So anyway, I went and this one area that a developer wanted to build, they let people talk. So at least 30 people got up and talked and said what it would do, how it would threaten their homes, the flooding issues that could happen. And at this took a long time. The meetings are usually like 5 hours long. You need to bring snacks. And Penny, I learned that the first time. I was starving. But anyway, as soon as the last person sat down, they had the vote. And right away, this one city councilman said, I vote yes. And then they all fell in line, except for, I think, one or two people, maybe. I don't know. But they ended up passing it. And then the issue I was there for was the last issue brought up. And it didn't get resolved. They said they'd carry it till the next week. But the point is, they can do all kinds of things. I want to find out from a higher government just how far these local city councils can go, and what can you do about it besides speak up?
0: Yeah.
2: Because with all of this building, and what they're doing is they're putting all these apartments in and stuff like that.
0: Right.
2: I'm wondering who all is going to be living there, because they're all liberals. Could they bring in like a bunch of Muslims or something like that?
0: Right.
2: And I think that you shouldn't go by yourself to one of these meetings. You need people with you and stuff.
0: Yeah.
2: And
0: Yeah. Well, I appreciate that, Lynn. I appreciate you doing that and going. You know, the more we show up, speak up, it puts pressure on these people. People do respond to that. Now, you may not see it immediately, but, you know, if there's no opposition, they just push through an agenda. That's why, like President Trump had said, hey, if you want the SAVE Act, you need to contact John Thune and his office and let him know that. You know, when they start getting floods of calls, that they recognize, okay, this is a big issue, and if I want to get reelected and stay in office, I need to, you know, to give it this attention. So I appreciate you doing that. I don't know the answer to your question other than voting those people out, but letting them know that this is important and you care about it, and others that join you. It is a labor of love because, as you said, you have to stay there for a long time. Well, thanks for calling in. I appreciate it. And we have our friend Linda on the line from Texas. Linda, welcome to Real Truth for Today.
3: Thank you, and I'm glad you got me because my phone is dying. But I have a testimony. I mean, listen to all these, but I want to tell you, I have something right above my kitchen sink.

0: years ago, and I've never taken this off, the value of one life.
1: Amen.
0: And to me, that is exactly what you've been talking about here. Mm-hmm. But my testimony is I have a son in his 50s. That's my older son. And, at one time in his life, he's on fire for the Lord and everything, and he's kind of slipped back, okay? And when I heard about this book, I thought, he loves comics. And I thought, I've got to get this book in his hands. And doggone it, I spent I don't know how long calling that number, and I finally got it. And so the book is on the way, and I'm wound up higher than a cork.
1: Yeah.
0: Because I'm thinking, Jesus, persistence, you tell me. Be persistent. So I know you've got other callers, but I just had a call and give that testimony. I thought,
1: Amen. Yeah, tfy.org. You can go to afr.net and you can check out Truth for Youth Bible Week and support that. But thanks, Linda. Appreciate you calling in. We have time for one more call. We have Roy in New Hampshire. 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
2: Hello, Pastor. How you doing?
1: I
2: just want to say this. Muslims are moving in and they're taking over, but God is on the move. There are a lot of Damascus Road experiences happening in that community, and they may be moving around and implementing things for one reason, but God is moving.
1: Yes.
2: You know how Paul was on the Damascus Road and going to kill Christians, and all of a sudden,
1: Gosh,
2: you know, Jesus showed up, and that's what's happening to these Muslims, especially if you read the stories that's coming out of France and out of Great Britain. They are having experiences with the living Savior, the Lord Jesus Christ. So, I don't want prayer calls at 4 or 5 o'clock in the morning, but at the same time, God is moving. He's moving. And nothing can thwart his plans and purposes. So,
1: amen. Great word, Roy. That's a great way to encourage and appreciate that. Yeah, the Lord, greater is he who's in you than he who's in the world. And so we don't need to be afraid. We just keep our eyes fixed on Jesus. We know that God is working even through this situation. But we do have to stand up. As Nehemiah told the people as they were rebuilding the wall, remember the Lord who is great and mighty, and fight for your sons and your daughters and your wives and your homes. And so we have to do that. Now, when we, as the song says, when we fight on our knees. And so we beseech the Lord and we ask him to show up and to shine the light, open blind eyes, and we're willing to take a stand. Well, thanks for listening to Real Truth for Today. Sarah from Oklahoma, I'm so sorry we didn't get to you, but I can deal with that question. You can always get me, Pastor Jeff at FromHisHeart.org. Go out today, shine for Christ, and share what great things the Lord has done for you. And guess what? Little old you, God will use you as his witness. God bless you.
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7: American Family News, I'm Mr. P. Shipping through the Strait of Hormuz dwindles as the world watches for progress in a potential deal to get it back open. More from Jonathan Savage.
8: Just 33 vessels have passed through the Strait of Hormuz so far this week, compared to 50 the week before. Concern and uncertainty continues over the narrow passage in and out of the Persian Gulf. Iran insists it must have control over the strait, effectively closed by Iranian attacks on shipping. Normally, a fifth of the world's crude oil transits through. Talks between Iran and Oman on a reopening deal were said yesterday to be in their final stages. In an apparent reference to the United States, an Iranian spokesman warned against certain parties obstructing the process.
7: The Senate Committee on Homeland Security and Governmental Affairs have agreed on a vote to hold Dr. Anthony Fauci in contempt of Congress after he decided
9: to plead the fifth over 100 times at a recent hearing. Fauci also refused to answer questions about his handling of the COVID pandemic response during the first Trump administration. The subcommittee, during their investigation, obtained a copy of Fauci's phone as it hopes to find some of the questions Fauci refused to answer. Wisconsin Senator Ron Johnson discusses how they will use the phone for evidence.
10: We'll compare key moments, see who he was texting. We'll compare what we see on the phone to other FOIA requests where he provided text. Did he provide all the texts? Because, you know, we know obviously his henchman, David Morans, had a FOIA lady, showed him how to delete emails.
9: President Trump is taking new steps to restrict birthright citizenship.
11: Months after the U.S. Supreme Court rejected an effort by President Trump to deny birthright citizenship to children born to parents living in the U.S. illegally, an executive order this week now aims to rein in so-called birth tourism.
12: They've taken birthright citizenship and they've made a joke out of it.
11: President Trump is directing officials to deny visas of foreign visitors suspected of traveling to the U.S. to give birth. A second order expands the categories of foreigners whose children would not qualify for birthright citizenship.
12: Cracking down very big crackdowns.
11: It's unclear if either of the two orders can survive likely constitutional challenges. At the White House, Jared Halpern, Fox News.
9: Tennessee Senator Bill Hagerty has won the Republican nomination and is seeking out a second term.
13: It is a tremendous honor to be here today, 6 years later, to have the opportunity to represent us on the Republican ticket and go back to a general election, which I feel good about my prospects there. But it has been the honor of a lifetime these past 6 years to represent the greatest state in the nation.
9: The public is seemingly not impressed with the results of the Big Beautiful Bill. Caleb Castile has more.
14: According to polling data acquired by Fox Business, 56% of voters say the economy is getting worse, while only 37% say it's getting better. Food, clothing, and shelter remain expensive. Voters say that the tax cuts provided by the Big Beautiful Bill weren't enough. Only 26% say the recent tax cuts are sufficient. The public opinion on the state of the economy seemingly won't do the GOP favors come the November midterms. These elections are crucial for Republicans to win, with more and more socialist leftist candidates looking to get into power. Republican Senator John Kennedy says he's feeling great about the midterms, telling Fox Business that the GOP needs to focus on what is on the forefront of voters' minds to win these elections.
15: You win elections by talking about the things that moms and dads, when they lie down and to sleep at night and can't, are worried about. And top of that list is cost of living.
14: Kennedy says that Congress has problems now and that he knows that they need to get stuff done before November. He also said that if he were king for a day, he would have put the budget reconciliation on the Senate floor a long time ago. Kennedy pledged to stay in D.C. as long as it took to get the job done, even though it may be painful.
15: I've been to a squillion meetings to talk about this stuff that could have been an email. I'd rather have a back alley colonoscopy than go to another meeting. It is time to vote. We're not going to reach agreement. Yes. It's time to vote. That's why God made votes.
14: I'm Caleb Castile.
9: On Thursday, stocks retreated on Wall Street as oil prices rose and more company earnings reports rolled in. More news online at AFN.net. I'm Rusty P.
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18: Well, I've been looking forward to having John Cortinez back on the program. 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
19: Good to be with you, Rob. Thanks.
18: John, many listeners may not realize that you wrote a study for us last year on the book of Ecclesiastes titled Wisdom Over Wealth, which is available at faithfi.com/shop for both individuals, small groups, also churches. We've received such encouraging feedback from people who have been struck by Ecclesiastes' lessons on wealth, wisdom, and what truly matters. So before we talk about the study itself, I'd love to know about the process. What did that look like for you as you walked through Ecclesiastes personally?
19: It's a mysterious book. It's a meaningful book. There's a lot of wisdom in there. And so we've titled this study, Wisdom Over Wealth, 12 Lessons from Ecclesiastes on Money. And it has been a joy and transformative for me to get into that book. As you know, God's word always has power.
18: It sure does. And to your point, Ecclesiastes is one of those books we can easily overlook because at first glance, it can feel difficult or even discouraging. But when we slow down and let the preacher speak, we discover a deeply hopeful message. Life is brief. Wealth is limited. Achievement, pleasure, and possessions can't bear the weight of our souls, but God alone can. And that's really the heart behind Wisdom Over Wealth, 12 Lessons from Ecclesiastes on Money. The study explores themes like contentment and work and generosity, even enjoyment, wisdom, and the fear of the Lord. It reminds us that money is a gift to steward, not a treasure to worship. And we can receive God's provision with gratitude. We can enjoy it in its proper place and hold it with open hands because our ultimate treasure is not under the sun. It is in the God who made us and sustains us and gives meaning to all we do. So in the study, you actually illustrate the importance of wisdom over wealth with a really powerful story. I'd love for you to unpack that for our listeners.
19: Would love to do it. Yes, that story you just referenced, this was a real life experience or conversation I had, and I was with somebody who was a part of three siblings, and each of them had a substantial inheritance that they received that was, in today's dollars, about $1 million. And so a lot of money at age 18.
18: Okay.
19: And it's amazing. The first one was kind of like a prodigal son mission, metaphorically and literally.
18: Yeah.
19: The second sibling, there was some mismanagement, but also a little bit more maybe good decision making as well. And they ended up in a house that at least they had, but the rest of the money kind of went away because expenses exceeded income. And so then here comes the third. And the third child in this family started having lunch with wise, godly leaders in their community and just asking, look, here's my story. Here's what happened to my siblings. I don't want it to happen to me. They actually hired a Christian financial advisor. Hmm. And I was one of those lunches. And it was such a privilege to talk to this young person who is saying, look, I don't want what's happened to my older siblings to be my story as well. I want to honor God. I want to learn what investing looks like. And ultimately, there's a happy ending for this person because they finished a college degree, they learned about generosity, they learned about investing, and their life is one that is glorifying God today.
18: And John, I couldn't agree more. I mean, what a picture of this idea that wisdom can generate wealth, but wealth rarely generates wisdom. This really underscores that, doesn't it?
19: Yeah, if you look at this story, it's three people from the same family, and they all got the same wealth input right as they entered adulthood, and there are three radically different outcomes. And I would argue that the difference was wisdom.
18: That's exactly right. And we're going to explore this right around the corner. In fact, we'll dive into the book of Ecclesiastes, where we see this idea that wisdom and wealth are both good things, but only one of them can preserve your life. We're talking today with John Cortinez, our friend, frequent contributor, and the Director of Partnership and Growth at the McClellan Foundation. Wisdom over wealth on Faith and Finance today. I'm Rob West, and back with more right around the corner. Stay with us.
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7: 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Now, John, before the break, you told us this story that's actually a true story. You were involved in this, of three siblings that each inherited roughly $1 million in today's dollars. They had three different outcomes. One of them was tragic. Another didn't turn out the way we would have wanted. And yet the third was very God-honoring. And you really suggested that the difference was wisdom. So take us into the book of Ecclesiastes to explore what you witnessed.
8: Thanks, Rob. Yeah, so if we look at Ecclesiastes 7, 11 and 12, this is what it says. Wisdom, like an inheritance, is a good thing and benefits those who see the sun. Wisdom is a shelter, as money is a shelter, but the advantage of knowledge is this. Wisdom preserves those who have it.
7: Yeah, a powerful truth. I know you've seen that play out time and time again. Now, we're not saying that wealth is bad, right?
8: Of course not. Yeah, scripture is clear that God has given us these things for our enjoyment. As Paul says, wisdom and wealth are both good, as we just read in Ecclesiastes, but only one of them preserves our life. And so if we want to have life, wisdom has to be ahead of wealth. If you think about this, when you and I are born, when anybody is born, we're born without any wisdom, but we've got a crib to sleep in and there's people taking care of us. So we've already got some wealth, but we've got no wisdom yet. And we've got to flip that as soon as we can.
7: Yeah, that's exactly right. And I love how our team worked with you to create visual reminders of the relationship between wisdom and wealth. The message is clear. As wealth grows, wisdom must grow even faster. Otherwise, money can quickly become dangerous for the soul. Isn't that right?
8: That's right. You know, if you think about over our lifetimes, the traditional path, wealth grows exponentially, there's compound interest. And so we can end up with a good deal of wealth. And yet if we're not intentional to grow in our wisdom, the wealth is going to run ahead, and that creates risk. Hmm. But the better way would be to prioritize wisdom, because as we just read in Ecclesiastes 7, that will give us preservation. If wisdom's ahead of wealth, our life can be preserved.
7: Yeah. And John, this can be pretty pronounced if we receive an inheritance or have a sudden wealth experience. It may not necessarily just play out over our lifetimes. Isn't that true?
8: That's right. And that's where we can follow the example of the young person whose story we just shared a bit of, where he said, oh my goodness, I have all this money. I need some help. I need to talk to mature believers. I need a Christian financial advisor to help me navigate this and not blow things up.
7: Yeah. Well, I love that you unpack this idea of obtaining wisdom, because that's the natural next question then. If it's wisdom over wealth, how do I obtain wisdom? What would you share with our audience?
8: I love that. And the first question I would ask is, what is wisdom? You know, we might think of a list of best practices or some good ideas or a checklist I can follow, but I would submit that wisdom is both a perspective and a person. In 1 Corinthians 1, Paul refers to Jesus as Christ, the power of God, and the wisdom of God.
7: Hmm. Yeah, that's right. And so, you know, as we think about those in our life, we obviously need to prioritize wisdom. But I know you've worked with a lot of matriarchs and patriarchs thinking about transferring wisdom to the next generation. You're thinking about that in your own family. What counsel would you give them today around this idea?
8: You know, absolutely. I think there's so much biblical financial wisdom in Scripture. But again, I would say it's not a checklist. It's not a list of things that I need to do. The question that's first and foremost is, do I know Christ? Mm. And anybody listening, I'd say, have you encountered wisdom himself? He's the power of God and the wisdom of God. Mm. We've each got the amazing opportunity to know Jesus and his wisdom through praying, through diligently studying his word. And in doing so, again, hearkening back to that Ecclesiastes passage, he can preserve our life, and he'll redeem our journey with money through his grace.
7: Yeah. And when it comes to our kids, you know, clearly those who are listening today that are wrestling through this wealth transfer conversation, thinking about passing wisdom before wealth is really paramount. And if you haven't considered it, perhaps this is that time to stop and think about that before you execute your plans. How would you speak into that dilemma that some are facing right now?
8: You know, this is such a huge question. The great wealth transfer, of course, is talked about in media, popular media all the time. But man, as believers, we have such an opportunity to open up the conversation earlier. I would just encourage anybody out there thinking about this. I mean, we're trying to talk to our grade school children about this now. And so if we start the conversation about wealth and wisdom and faith and legacy from a young age, wherever you're at today, open up the conversational door, and that will give more time for things to play out. I'd say the way not to do it is make a will, wait for you to die, and hope everybody figures it out.
7: Yeah.
8: Let's start the process today.
7: Yeah, I think the key there is intentionality. Now, John, we mentioned earlier, this is just one lesson within the larger study you wrote for FaithFi last year, Wisdom Over Wealth, 12 Lessons from Ecclesiastes on Money. So for our listeners, connect this topic to the bigger theme you draw from Ecclesiastes and what God's Word teaches about money and wisdom and eternity.
8: You know, spending so much time in Ecclesiastes to prepare this, there are two huge themes that jumped out at me studying all 12 chapters of that book. And the first one is not money, actually. The first one is death. Mm. 11 out of the 12 chapters of Ecclesiastes mention death in one way or another. But I would argue that the author of Ecclesiastes and God is communicating to us through this book, not to make us sad as we think about death, but actually to recognize that life is short and he's given us the breath in our lungs today. It's an opportunity to enjoy him, to glorify him, and to seize the moment for his glory. And that actually feeds into the financial wisdom of Ecclesiastes as well. And so realizing life is short, wanting to honor God and fear him and obey his commands with the time we're given on earth, and then trying to manage our money in accordance with that. And we spend these 12 lessons unpacking that in this study that we've put together.
7: Yeah. John, as we begin to tie a bow on today's message and returning to this idea of wisdom over wealth, what's the big idea that you'd want to leave with our listeners today?
8: I would just point once again to Jesus. It's all about him. And he is the source of wisdom. And so I'm so thankful for what you guys are doing through this, through FaithFi, through Kingdom Advisors, and putting that message out there that when we connect our faith and finances, it actually starts to shape our heart and make us more like Christ. These are not two areas of our life that should be separate. We should bring them together in the short number of days that we've got for the glory of God.
9: Yeah, that's exactly right. And I'm grateful for your hard work on this study, and I'm encouraged by the feedback we've already received. I look forward to seeing the continued impact that it will have. John, as we close, what's your hope and prayer for anybody that picks up that study?
8: I would say recognize that your life is a gift. You've been given a brief moment of life. You can spend it in bitterness, you can spend it complaining, or you can recognize that God has given you a gift, even in the challenges you face. So seek after him and make every day count for the glory of God.
9: Yeah, that's right. Well, that's certainly our objective here on this program every day, to help you see God as your ultimate treasure and money, a tool to accomplish his purposes. John, thanks for stopping by.
8: Thanks so much, Rob. Great to be with you.
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9: 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I'm Rob West. We're taking your calls and questions today. 800-525-7000. That's 800-525-7000. We've got room for you at the moment. We will be
7: diving into those questions here very, very soon. We've got a lot of ground to cover today. Great to have John Cortinez here today. Coming up in our final segment, Walker Wildman and Jerry Boyer stop by. We'll find out what's moving the markets. Big week in the markets this week. We'll get Jerry's take on that. Some economic data out today. Also, AFA's work in the area of corporate engagement continues and making some really great progress on a lot of fronts. And we'll get an update on that in our final segment today. But if you have a question, something that's going on in your financial life, now is a great time to call 800-525-7000. Again, that's 800-525-7000. We would love to be able to help you think through what you're wrestling with through the lens of biblical wisdom. Again, you can do that 800-525-7000. In the news today, inheriting a family home can bring both financial opportunity and difficult decisions. That's right. When siblings or other relatives inherit property together, it creates some challenges. They have to decide when whether to sell it. Do they want to rent or keep the home while continuing to cover property taxes and insurance and maintenance and repairs? These decisions are becoming more common as trillions of dollars in wealth are expected to pass between generations in the coming decades. The latest number I've heard between now and 2048 is $124 trillion. Just absolutely incredible, the amount of wealth changing hands here. And rising home values have made real estate an especially significant part of many inheritances. Experts say disagreements can arise when heirs have different financial needs or emotional attachments to a property. Delaying a decision can also become costly because expenses continue, even while the family considers its options. Tax considerations matter as well. Inherited property receives, of course, a new cost basis based on its fair market value at the owner's death, making a timely appraisal important. Financial and estate planning professionals recommend discussing plans for family property well in advance. Clear instructions, appropriate wills or trusts, maybe a TOD deed, transfer on death deed, allowing it to pass similar to a beneficiary designation outside of probate if your state allows it, is another tool that's often used. You also want a defined timeline for making decisions that can help reduce conflict, control costs, and protect the property's value. So something to consider among other things as we think about estate planning and this largest asset that most people have, many people have, and that is their home. And hopefully that gives you a few things to think about today. All right, the calls are coming in. Still a few lines open. If you have a question, now's a great time to call 800-525-7000. That's 800-525-7000. Let's begin today in Tennessee. Sandra, thanks for your call. Go ahead.
17: My call. I'm trying to figure out about death insurance. I'm 69 and just myself, and so my family's got on my case how that I don't have any burial insurance, and so I'm finally getting around to thinking about purchasing some. And one offer I've been offered is for $25,000 for just simple burial insurance. For my age of 69, they would pay. I would have to pay them $149 per month. And if I live to be 120 years old, then they would just mail me a check for that $25,000. But I'm calling to see if that's a reasonable fee for such a need.
7: Yeah, yeah, it's a great question. Is this a term policy, or where the premiums could increase later? Or is it final expense insurance with fixed premiums that never increase?
17: It never increases, he said.
7: Okay.
17: Yeah. It's going to be a fixed fee.
7: Okay, great. Yeah, so that's, of course, one thing. So if the premiums are fixed for life and never increase, then $149 a month for $25,000 isn't necessarily a bad deal for someone approaching 70, especially if it was issued based on your health and not guaranteed issue. I would say the premium is definitely on the higher side, though. So I wouldn't say it's, you know, just a non-starter, but it is on the higher side. You know, I would say if you need the coverage, which it sounds like you do,
9: you have health issues that would make, you know, replacing that more expensive or impossible, and you can afford the $149 a month, you know, then I think it does fill a need. I guess my question would just be, are there other assets that could be available where you would not have to bear this expense? Because, you know, that's obviously going to add up over time. I mean, roughly $1,800 a year is not insignificant, and you could stick that in savings. Do you have any other assets?
17: No, I don't.
9: Okay. Yeah. So you're just thinking about it, and you don't have this policy now, but you really don't have this anything else. I think if the goal is really just the funeral and burial costs, I think the other consideration is to look at whether you actually need $25,000. I mean, a $10,000 to $15,000 final expense policy, it really could be enough. I mean, that's where most funerals come in at. And you could even do the pre-planning, even if you don't pay for it in advance, you could go ahead and pre-plan it. And, you know, if you could cut that 25 down to 10 or even 15, you know, you could see a lower premium. I would also make sure if you're in good health that you have a fully underwritten final expense policy rather than what's called guaranteed issue. Because if they take the time, and again, assuming you're in good health, to actually do the medical underwriting, it could be significantly less expensive. A guarantee issue means they don't even consider your medical condition, and then, you know, they just come up with the premium. That's always going to be higher than somebody, you know, who's able to be medically underwritten. But that assumes you don't have serious health issues. So I think my counsel to you would be, if there's not other assets and you want to cover this, let's look at dialing it back to maybe $10,000 to $15,000. Let's do the pre-planning to make sure that's going to be sufficient. And then if you're in good health, make sure you look at some other policies that have full medical underwriting to get it down. Thanks for your call. We'll be right back.
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0: to have you with us today on Faith and Finance here at American Family Radio. I'm Rob West. 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We've got three lines open taking your calls and questions today. 800-525-7000. You can call right now. Let's head to North Carolina. Denny, how can I help you?
1: Thanks for taking my call.
0: Yes, sir.
1: I just have a question. My wife and I received a small inheritance. To us, it's huge, but to most people, it's probably small. We are both retired. We don't have a lot of retirement just because of circumstances in our life. We have under $100,000 between the two of us as far as retirement. We are not using it. It's just sitting there growing at the time. My question is, our inheritance was roughly $60,000, which is what we owe on our mortgage. Should we pay off our mortgage?
0: So the balance is roughly $60,000, which is equal to the inheritance. What is that interest rate?
1: 4.25%.
0: Okay, 4.25%. And so as you look at this, so you have your just under $200,000, but you said that's not in a retirement plan. That's just like in a savings account or something?
1: Under $100,000, and they are in retirement accounts.
0: Okay. What is that invested in?
1: It was just for both of us, just a plan that was through our jobs.
0: Okay. And so, is that in stocks and bonds, mutual funds, or is it sitting in money market? How do you have it invested? Do you know?
1: Oh, stocks and bonds.
0: Okay. Yeah. Got it. So, you know, I think I wouldn't necessarily, I mean, listen, let me back up. If you have a conviction to be debt-free, I would pay off the house and not look back. I mean, I think the starting point is for you and your wife to come together and say, based on our values as Christ followers and the convictions we have, and as we prayed about it, if you feel, you know, clear that the Lord is directing you to pay off that house, and, you know, that would give you some more peace of mind to own it free and clear. Obviously, the fact that you can pay it in full is a big deal, because then you could recoup the monthly payment every month. If you know, just pay toward the principal, but you don't pay it off, it doesn't affect your monthly expenses. But if you can pay it off, obviously that mortgage goes away, and now you free up that payment to redirect to additional savings or something like that. But if any of those are true, I would say go for it, and I would never say that's a bad decision. But if we just look at this purely from a financial standpoint, you know, and you're able to cover the mortgage with your cash flow, you know, perhaps a bigger concern isn't the mortgage, but the lack of retirement assets. So if you pay off the mortgage with the inheritance, yes, you eliminate that 4.25% debt, but you have very little in the way of liquid assets outside of that retirement account. And you lose flexibility if an unexpected, you know, expense or, let's say, healthcare need arises in retirement. So, you know, perhaps another approach would be to say, okay, we're going to use this to shore up our emergency fund of 6, maybe even up to 12 months worth of expenses as you head into retirement, or if you're already in retirement, and then consider investing some or, you know, all of that inheritance, if you already have the emergency fund, to strengthen your retirement reserves. And, you know, you could do that through an IRA or something else. You know, we could look at what those options are. If either of you have, you know, any work that you're still doing and you have a retirement plan available, and if not, you know, the IRA is really going to be your best option. But, you know, again, the non-financial side says, if really either there's a conviction there to be debt-free, or if you have peace of mind by paying it off, you know, you could go that route as well. I think that 4.25% fixed rate mortgage is relatively manageable, and, you know, you could fairly easily with a properly diversified portfolio do better than that, even after you pay some taxes, if you can't get it all into a retirement account, just with a really well diversified, high quality portfolio of investments, and you'd keep the money. So it would no longer be illiquid, which is what would happen when you drop it into the house. But let me stop there and get your thoughts on that.
1: And those are all things that I have considered. I even spoke with my wife and said, you know, what if we tried to pay off, $7,000 a year for, however long until we pay it off, or maybe $10,000, something like that. And kind of like what you said, having cash on hand in case of an emergency.
0: Yeah.
1: So it all sounds good to me. I'm ignorant when it comes to investing. I'm not good at that. I suppose I need to speak with a financial planner.
0: Yeah. Yeah, I think that would be a great move. Somebody who could help you do some planning just to forecast out, what the future is going to look like. I mean, nobody knows the future except the Lord. But, this idea that perhaps your greatest risk in this season of life is what we call longevity risk. You know, as we are living longer on average, the question is, will we run out of money? And, what are you all living on right now? Just Social Security alone?
1: My wife, she works one day a week. So in addition to her retirement, for her is about $1,000. I'm a private contractor, so okay. I can still do side jobs and make a certain amount of money.
0: Yeah. And do you have any
1: Social Security?
0: Great. And do you have any what I would call emergency reserves apart from this roughly $60,000 worth of inheritance?
1: No.
0: Okay. Yeah. So I think that's the biggest concern right now, because, if something came out of left field, you could maybe work a few more hours or do something to try to cover it. But the lack of reserves outside of a retirement account is, I think, a bigger deal than you getting rid of this 4.25% mortgage. So I would probably hang on to, this money, get it and, put it into at least a high yield savings. For instance, our friends at, at Delphi Christian Banking, the largest Christian banking credit union in the country, is offering 4% right now on their money market. You could go to faithfi.com/banking. I mean, that's an example of something you could do where you're essentially not taking any risk. It's insured. You're getting a nice rate of return, almost equal to what you're paying on the mortgage. But you also have now liquidity. You have access to funds if you need it. And then I think the key would be, going back to your point, could you all take some of your surplus through your work, and maybe even if you have the ability to do a little bit of extra, and all that goes to prepaying the mortgage, so that as you guys transition into, full retirement without pay, if that comes down the road by necessity, now the mortgage is gone. We've got a plan to get there. But in the meantime, we're hanging on to the liquidity. We're still funding retirement plans, either at her work or in IRAs. And I think we're positioning you well for the future. So hope that helps, Denny. We appreciate your call. We'll be right back.
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0: Great to have you with us today on Faith and Finance here on American Family Radio. Well, Walker Wildman and Jerry Boyer are here. It's been a big week in the markets. Let's start there. Jerry, a lot of strength, although we're getting some economic data today and, perhaps mixed results on this new round of earnings. What do you make of kind of where we find ourselves right now with this economy?
8: Yeah, well, I would say that the weak economic news is makes perfect sense with the strong market performance, because we're kind of back to the pattern we've been talking about for several years, which is the biggest investor in U.S. markets is not U.S. investors, it's our own central bank. So when bad news comes from the economy, like losing 23,000 jobs rather than gaining, I think, 76 or 78 is what was expected, and finding out that over the past 3 months we created a lot fewer jobs than we thought we did, people say, oh, well, that's bad economic news. That must be bad for markets. Well, normally it would be if the central bank were just there and fighting inflation and keeping the value of the currency stable and there as a lender of last resort in case there's a panic. But that's not what it does. It intervenes in markets constantly to try to stimulate growth. So if the economy is doing poorly, then investors look at that and they say, well, the Fed probably won't hike as much as we all thought they were going to. And that's exactly what the Fed funds futures market says. I know that sounds like a technical thing, but it's just what the market is saying the Fed is likely to do. So they do believe that it's going to hike rates. By the way, hike rates really just means they're contracting the money supply to fight inflation. But they think that there's a trade-off between growth and inflation. So if the economy is slowing and we have a weak jobs market, well, maybe the Fed won't be able to pull money out of the system. Maybe it'll have to put money into the system. Maybe it'll do monetary stimulus, and that's what drives up markets.
0: Yeah.
8: So how do I know that's what's happening here? Because when we talk about what did the market do today or whatever, people usually mean, well, what did the Dow do? Right? But there's a whole bunch of different markets, right? Yeah. And some markets like the NASDAQ, that's the tech one, is a little bit more bubble, a little bit more speculative. So easy money drives that one up more, and that one went up more. Well, what did the dollar do? Well, the dollar fell in response to the bad jobs report. What did gold do? Gold went up. And I mentioned the Fed funds future. Oh, we're probably not going to get the hikes we expect. So all that is consistently saying that what's happening today isn't about the fundamentals of the economy in and of itself. It's about how our central bank is likely to reflect and respond to the fundamentals of the economy. I don't think that's the way the system's supposed to work working the way it's supposed to. I think that the Fed should basically keep the dollar stable and be around in case of panics as a lender of last resort, and that's it. But it is now and has been for some time the micromanager of our economy and of the markets. And so the job market being weak, manufacturing's not doing so well. There's a lot of trade uncertainty. The war certainly doesn't help with any of this. One bright spot is construction jobs are up, and that probably has to do with data centers. So I would say you and I have talked about this. Pretty much the only thing that's really going on in the U.S. economy in terms of growth right now is AI and the capital expenditures to support it.
0: Yeah. Yeah. I mean, are you surprised that we're sitting here where we are? We're at 54,000 on the Dow. We're approaching 7,800 on the S&P. And it seems like every couple of days we have this same theme. Massive attack coming in Iran. Wait, never mind. They want a couple of days. We have this same theme. Massive attack coming in Iran. Wait, never mind.

0: now who think this war is a terrible idea, and there are people who are listening to me right now who think this war was a great idea or at least necessary. Yeah. That's not my job. As an economist, though, I'll say that this lingering war like this has consequences for the economy, and we're feeling them in the weak jobs market and the high inflation. Our second quarter growth rate was barely above zero. So not a recession, but yeah, what someone would call a growth recession. Markets reacting to our president and the dictatorship of Iran as though they are similarly credible. These are things that concern me.
1: Yeah, no doubt about it. Well, we'll certainly keep an eye on it. Thanks for that analysis, Jerry. Let's pivot to the work that's going on in the area of corporate engagement. And Walker, I love checking in each week because it just seems like, you know, there's incredible momentum right now. There's meaningful progress taking place. Give us your assessment on AFA's latest work in this area.
2: Yeah, we're heading into a new corporate filing season. New shareholder opportunities are being worked on now. And there's a couple things that are on the forefront of our mind as we engage with these major multi-billion dollar companies. The first one is protecting children and protecting young people online, especially with this evolution of AI and these AI chatbots and this just AI boom that is taking part in the economy. We want to make sure that companies are being responsible with how they're using and building these tools. There's a lot of damage that can be done if companies are not pressured within the private market to build these AI chatbots and these AI systems responsibly. And then also not just the harms to children, but also the biases that are currently built into some of these AI systems. For example, if you search American Family Association or search different topics related to conservatism or Christianity, you're going to get varying results, some of them untrue and very biased against Christianity and against groups like American Family Association. So we want to continually push back against that type of bias because, unfortunately, we could very well get to a place where the majority of the populace is using AI chats to get basic answers on their daily life. And so we need to make sure that these companies are building them responsibly and also building them with truth factored in. And then lastly, these corporate sponsorships with groups like the Southern Poverty Law Center, which has been federally indicted by the DOJ for various financial crimes where they were paying KKK groups basically to foment hate and division and racism. These companies like Apple and others don't need to be giving corporate donations to the Southern Poverty Law Center and other left-wing Marxist groups. So that's just a brief overview of some of the things we're going to be working on in the next few months.
1: Yeah, that's incredible. And Jerry, what strikes me about what Walker just said is we're not, you know, going in asking for preferential treatment for Christians here. I mean, rooting out bias and protecting children is like core of the core, isn't it?
0: It is, right. It's preferential treatment for children, which is proper under U.S. law and under a pretty well universal moral code. So when it comes to the treatment of Christians, these engagements are just asking for Christians to be treated the same way as everybody else. So if somebody's holds to Christian values on certain issues, and the Southern Poverty Law Center doesn't like that because some donor said, hey, you know, I don't like the American Family Association, or I don't like Alliance Defending Freedom, or I don't like Charlie Kirk, here's $1 million, add them to your hate list, then that's not, you know, that's biased treatment against us. Other examples would be where companies, where you can, as an employee, you can give a grant to Human Rights Campaign, or you can give a grant to the American Atheist Association or whatever, but you can't give a grant to AFA, or you can't give a grant to Alliance Defending Freedom, or you can't give a grant to your church even. And we saw a lot of companies change those policies. And so AFA is going to be engaging a lot. I'm looking here at the big board here on companies that are aligned with the Southern Poverty Law Center or have been in the past. Now, it might be that, you know, Walker goes into this or I go into these meetings and they say, well, wait a minute, we don't do that anymore. Mm-hmm. You know, we stopped giving to Southern Poverty Law Center last year. Okay, great. Then Walker might withdraw the proposal and say, well, that's good. I'm glad you did that. Or they might say, well, we don't give to them. And then we say, well, what about your Benevity giving platform? And they don't often,

0: We have found situations where companies are using Southern Poverty Law Center and they didn't know, and we were able working with AFA and others to shine the light on that. And then they dropped that. So this looks like a really good season for AFA and for the rest of the ecosystem. We're off to a great start early this year, already some big wins, and the season is just starting. It was a really great season last year. Looks like it's going to be an even greater season this year.
1: Incredible. Folks, as you're thinking about this work and you're hearing Jerry and Walker talk about these really critical issues where real progress is being made and you're celebrating that, as I am, think about the stocks you hold and perhaps a gift you could make to AFA directly through the AFA Foundation so that they could take these, evaluate them, and see if possibly there's an engagement opportunity there, and you can go to afafoundation.net. Walker, I'll give you the last word here.
2: Yeah, we're experiencing incredible momentum. Companies are paying attention. There's been just massive backlash over the last several years on this woke, you know, Marxist agenda and the constant DEI and victimhood and, you know, all these left-wing narratives that demonize groups and individuals and our Christian faith. And so we're just going to keep capitalizing on this momentum. And the good thing is that from here, the goal is to only get more groups involved. So more charities, more Christian organizations, more universities, more private schools and endowments all need to get on board with this corporate engagement move, because the left has been doing this for a long, long time, and we have a lot of room to make up here. But the good news is there's tons of organizations out there that are not currently engaged in corporate engagement, and so there's a lot of opportunity for folks to jump in.
1: Very good. Well, keep up the good work, gentlemen. We appreciate your time today.
0: Thank you.
1: God bless. All right. That's Walker Wildman, Jerry Boyer. We're so thankful to have them each week on this segment. Hey, before we wrap up, let me mention again, National Truth for Youth Bible Week going on right now. Still looking for more than 16,000 Bibles to be ordered to be able to be placed in the hands of a young person in your house to pass off to a student who doesn't know Jesus on their campus. 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
6: American Family News, I'm Rusty Pugh. It was a disappointing July jobs report, with 23,000 jobs lost for the month. Lauren Simonetti reports.
7: The July jobs report, negative 23,000. Unemployment rate drops in July to 4.1% from 4.2% in June, and the same for the expectation. The number of unemployed drops from 7.1 million to 6.9 million. Where are other jobs? Well, manufacturing, bright spot, better than expected, created 5,000 jobs in the month. But again, a disappointing jobs report.
6: A New Mexico court has ordered Instagram and Facebook parent company Meta to pay $567 million to address harms to young people from its platforms. The order came late Thursday in the second phase of a landmark trial that the social media giant lost in March. Meta will also be required to make changes to its platform to help protect children. And Madison Allworth tells us this is just the beginning.
8: This is the first of more than 40 state lawsuits over child safety to go to trial. And Meta is preparing for another major case in California this month. Four states are seeking $1.4 trillion over claims that Facebook and Instagram were designed to addict young users.
6: President Trump is taking new steps to restrict birthright citizenship.
9: We're making adjustments because it's very unfair. This was done for a different reason. This was done right after the Civil War. This was for the babies of slaves. And what's happening now, people are building businesses around it. From wealthy people are building businesses around birthright citizenship. That's not the way it was supposed to work. It's a disgrace. They're buying their way in, and we're not going to let it happen.
6: Back in June, the Supreme Court ruled against his first push. Shannon Bream explains what this latest move means and whether it will fly.
10: So remember what the Supreme Court did was say you can't have this sweeping executive order that says no birthright citizenship for people who were born here and their parents don't have the proper legal status. There were already exceptions to birthright citizenship, meaning children of foreign dignitaries, diplomats born in the U.S., they didn't have birthright citizenship. So one of these executive orders is expanding, trying to expand the definition of who would be ineligible for birthright citizenship. The other one is aimed at birth tourism, which, as you know, came up during the Supreme Court arguments.
6: A Michigan-based pro-family activist believes as more Michigan voters learn about Abdul El Sayed's radical Islamic connections, they will not even think of voting for him. Chad Groening has more.
11: Fox News Digital has found that Michigan Democrat Senate nominee Abdul El Sayed's campaign has received more than $115,000 from at least 41 individuals who work for or have held leadership roles with the notorious Council on American Islamic Relations, which has been designated a terrorist organization by the United Arab Emirates and formally designated or labeled as such in Florida and Texas. Bill Johnson is founder and president of the Michigan-based American Decency Association.
12: I've been aware for a long time just how insidious this organization is. They give an appearance of having relationships and working together with conservatives and even with Christian people, but they are a snake in the grass, and they're one of the most dangerous organizations in our country, and they should be banned in every state in this nation, as I believe they are in Texas.
11: So Johnson thinks more people are learning about this connection.
12: As people become aware of the depth of connection with the evil of Islamic philosophy and lifestyle, there's going to be a growing multiplication of people that are saying there is no way we would ever think of voting for this individual or U.S. senator.
11: I'm Chad Groening.
6: An Oklahoma teenager accused of sexually assaulting and strangling two high school girls saw his criminal case dismissed after completing a youthful offender rehabilitation plan, all without serving a single day in jail. Jesse McButler was 17 when he was charged as an adult in Payne County in March 2025 with 10 felony counts tied to attacks on two girls he had dated. More news online at AFN.net and on the AFN mobile app. I'm Rusty Pugh.
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16: 888-589-8840 is the number to call if you have never been on the air with us before.
17: All right, so First Time Callers only.
16: That's it. Once a mystery question, if you happen to land on it, answer it correctly, you'll hear this sound. What? He hit the wrong button. The beloved rim shot.
17: Well, good morning, everybody. Thanks for listening to American Family Radio. It is Trivia Friday. We are live, unless you're listening and it's taped. I don't know why I said it's live. It's live when we're doing it.
16: Yes.
17: Tape before a live audience.
16: Yeah.
17: Instead of a dead one. All right, Tim Wildman here with Ed Vitagliano. Good morning, Professor Ed.
16: Good morning, Tim.
17: J.J. Jasper, the pride of Owensboro, Kentucky.
16: Glad to be here. I hate to start with a sad story. A fella was shot with a starter pistol. The guy next to him was beaten with a relay baton.
17: Hmm.
16: They think it's race-related.
17: Right. Ba-da-boom.
16: I think you know, it's I've never heard that one related.
17: Yeah, we get it. We got it. Just because there's no reaction doesn't mean we don't get
16: is
17: it.
16: Is that a little dark? No, you had the great. You got choked up.
17: I got
16: That's
17: it.
16: Great for
17: was,
16: a comedian.
17: I'm moved by that. All right.
16: I want to move.
17: This is Trivia Friday, also known as
16: Learning University.
17: Let's try that one more time, ladies and gentlemen. One, two, three. Learning University.
18: I'm sorry. I didn't know whether you meant one, two, three, go.
17: You know, it doesn't matter.
18: It really doesn't matter.
17: I didn't know if you meant. That's all right. You don't need to explain yourself.
18: I'm at the house.
17: Well, we all have weaknesses.
18: I have to explain myself all the time.
17: We're all human. Some make more mistakes than others. That's all I'm saying. Not judging anybody. Trivia Friday it is on American Family Radio. We're going to ask three questions each, and then you're going to call in and answer and or ask. We prefer that you do both. So you answer one of our questions and you ask one of your own. That's what we prefer. It is first-time callers only, true?
18: True.
16: Yes.
17: So, if you've never gotten in on the show and you wanted to, or you're the first time ever listening to this show, Trivia Friday on American Family Radio, whatever the case may be, call in and ask your and participate with us. What is the phone number, Ed?
18: Well, it's the phone number to call in is 888-589-8840.
17: And you call in the next 60 seconds, you will win what?
18: A set of Ginsu steak knives.
16: But wait, there's more.
17: There's more, right, JJ?
18: And by the way, we do ask that you be 11 years old or older to call and be on the program.
17: Yes, actually, you do more than ask. We demand.
18: Yes, you have to be 11 you have to be, or older.
17: Yeah, we card you.
18: Yeah.
17: All right.
18: You're carded at the door.
17: So, no, it's your honor system. 11 years old and older. And, JJ, what's the other deal here?
16: Well, one of these nine original questions is the mystery question.
17: Mystery question.
16: You don't know which one it is, but if you happen to land on it and answer it correctly, you'll hear this sound. Ah, the beloved cowbell. That means you win a really nice Learning University T-shirt. Yeah.
18: And it's called the mystery question, also known as... Oh, okay. Did I do the wrong thing? Was that the wrong thing?
17: No. Mystery question is also known as what?
18: I was just talking about where I failed a few minutes ago.
17: You know, the answer, my friend, is blowing in the wind, Ed. Do you know this?
18: It's blowing in the wind that's going between my two ears.
16: Hey, if I could
17: we're not connecting.
16: If I could jump in here.
17: Wait, jump in there.
16: As Elvis said, take care of some business. The Truth for Youth Bible giveaway campaign has been going on this week. Each year, I think for 26 years, as classes resume, Tim Todd, Revival Fires International Evangelist, giving away Bibles, partnering with American Family Radio. Today's the last day. 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Get a free Bible. It really is free. 13 to 18 years old for students. And get this free Bible to give away at school.
18: Amen.
17: Amen. All right. Any other house cleaning details we need to take care of?
18: I think we got it.
17: All right. Go ahead.
18: Here's my three questions.
17: Bring it.
18: First question. What famous mountain overlooks the passage between the Mediterranean Sea and the Atlantic Ocean? What famous mountain overlooks the passage between the Mediterranean Sea and Atlantic Ocean? So that's going to be over there by them, their European countries.
17: All right. So not North Carolina.
18: No.
17: Okay, not even close. Probably. Right. Okay.
18: Second question. The University of Oregon and Oregon State University play each year for a rivalry trophy in the shape of what strange-looking mammal? The University of Oregon and Oregon State University, you know, like Mississippi State and Ole Miss play for the Egg Bowl. The University of Oregon and Oregon State University play each year for a rivalry trophy in the shape of what strange-looking mammal?
17: Strange-looking is in the eye of the beholder.
18: Yeah.
17: Don't you think?
18: I think all
17: eyes. Like beauty?
18: I think all eyes will behold this as strange. I think everyone will be in agreement.
17: Okay, gotcha. Gotcha.
18: Third question.
17: That's a football, annual football rivalry
18: game. Yes, football.
17: Game. Oregon or Oregon State. I
18: yes,
17: you.
18: I probably should mention it's football.
17: Yeah, football.
18: Okay, yeah. And then.
17: Real football.
18: Yes, that's right. Real football. If we're talking about America. In 2001, Pizza Hut delivered a pizza to the International Space Station. Is that true or false?
19: That's a lot of helium.
17: You're trying to outdo. You're trying to out JJJJ on this.
18: Oh, you can't outdo JJ. You can't out JJJJ.
17: Is this true? You got to do it in JJ's voice.
18: No, you know, I did that for a while, and I thought that's JJ's thing.
17: Right.
18: And it's like I don't imitate President Trump.
17: Right.
18: You know, when you got someone who's at the top of their game, come on. You know,
19: thank you for your honesty.
18: Yeah. In 2001, Pizza Hut had delivered a pizza to the International Space Station. Is that true?
17: There you go.
18: There you go.
19: Here's what I've got. First question, which organ produces insulin? Which organ produces insulin? Give you a little hint. It's not Wurlitzer or Hammond or Yamaha. Second question.
17: Wait a minute. Did you say which organ?
19: Organ. Yeah. Oregon.
17: Like Oregon State?
19: No, Oregon. Did I put too many syllables?
17: Yeah, I think you slipped
19: Oregon.
17: Off into...
19: Oregon.
17: You were influenced, by the way.
19: Yeah, just kind of this... his question bleeded over onto me.
17: Yeah.
19: Oregon. Which organ produces insulin? Second question, which book of the Bible do you find this verse? But he was wounded for our transgressions. He was bruised for our iniquities. The chastisement for our peace was upon him, and by his stripes we are healed. What book of the Bible would you find that verse? Third question, a car question. I've been trying to throw these out a little bit. 289, 302, 351, and 427 cubic inch legendary V8 motors are from which car brand? Which car brand has the 289, 302, 351, and 427?
18: I know that's around what I've been paying for a gallon of gas. I know that.
19: That's the price going up, right?
17: You're rolling, Ed.
19: He is. He's a liar.
17: You brought the A game today.
19: This man is
17: all right.
19: On fire.
17: Okay, so here are my three questions. Number one, in the context of email, what does CC stand for?
18: Oh.
17: We all do that.
18: Yeah, that's good.
17: In the context of email, what does CC stand for? And it's not Caitlin Clark, okay, or Candy Crush. It's not the, you rule those out.
20: If you're talking about contemporary Christian music, it'd be BB Wine and Sister. That's what I'm gonna guess.
17: BB Wine and
20: BB Wine and BB Sister.
17: All right, so here's my second question. From the world of science comes this question. What is the cerebellum primarily responsible for? That is a part of your brain for most people.
18: It's also, isn't that also what they call old houses that were built before the Civil War?
17: It is. They're interchangeable.
18: Those cerebellum.
17: The cerebellum homes down around Natchez. Yeah. And
19: you go on places. Those tours.
17: Yeah.
19: You see all those cerebellum homes.
17: So the cerebellum is primarily, you're going to have to think back to your biology class, or medical students should know.
19: What's it connected to? Cerebellum's connected.
17: We can get to that later, JJ. But that's a good question.
18: I'm sure there's a song on it.
17: What is the cerebellum primarily responsible for? And number three, if you can get this question without looking it up, then we're going to send you an AFR Learning University t-shirt.
19: Which
17: we didn't mention, by the way. I don't think, did we?
19: Yes, we did.
17: Did we? Yeah, I just didn't raise it up. Okay.
18: AJ did.
17: Okay. Here is, it's 10 minutes ago.
18: Yeah.
17: I don't know how long you expect me to remember back in time, but 10 minutes is just testing my limits there. That happened when I was 60. All right, so here's the question. And if you can answer this without looking it up, I'm going to send you an AFR Learning University Trivia Friday t-shirt.
19: Wow.
17: Name four of the most important and influential American generals during World War II.
18: Ooh, that's a good, great question.
19: Now, that's an Ed Vitagliano question. Military history book.
17: Three of these most people are going to get, but a fourth one is a stretch. But
18: that's what I was going to say. That's.
17: But it this gentleman that I'm looking at, he was right up there with them in terms of his responsibility. So the question before you is if you could name me four American, without looking it up, you just know it because of your, you know, you remember it from history class or you've studied it, you researched it, whatever. Name four of the most influential and important American generals during World War II.
20: After Stonewall Jackson, I'm lost. I only got one, and I'm floundering. Floundering out there on the World War II battlefield.
18: Living in a cerebellum home.
17: Go ahead.
18: Sitting on the porch. Who we got? All right, we're going to go to Texas, and Gracie is on the line. Gracie, welcome to Trivia Friday. Hello, Gracie, are you there?
20: Gracie.
18: I think she maybe has her phone on.
19: Yeah,
18: mute.
19: She's got the hello, Gracie.
2: Hello.
19: Hey, can you turn your radio down? We're getting a delay. It's going to confuse you and us. But if you'll turn your radio off, we're ready to for you to ask, answer, or do both, dear.
2: I want to ask.
19: Go right ahead.
17: Where do you live in Texas? Just that we're always curious, first time callers.
2: Greenville.
17: Greenville, okay, done. Wonderful. All right, go right ahead. Ask, answer, or both. You said you want to ask.
2: Yes.
17: Okay.
2: What does AWANA stand for? The children's program in the churches, AWANA, what does that stand for?
19: Well, I want to say that a church that we remember set for 23 or 24 years, they did the AWANA program. All of our kids were involved. And I've seen that be effective.
17: So you should know the answer, right?
19: No, and I said all of that to say, I don't know what...
17: You never knew what your kids were going to, did you, JJ?
19: No, I knew it was a good bunch of initials. Yeah.
17: AWANA.
18: And my grandkids currently go, and I don't know the answer.
19: Right. It is a great ministry.
17: Can you guys help me with one word of the five letters there?
19: AWANA. It's going to be about scripture memorization, but...
18: W stands for wrestling. I think it's like
19: need a couple more W's in there to for the fit.
17: This is
19: embarrassing.
18: It is embarrassing.
19: Now look, I don't know what NASA. I don't know what NASA. I don't know what most of the initials are.
18: I don't know what NASCAR.
17: You know what IRS stands for, though? Don't
19: I know what IRS? Yes.
17: Right. AWANA. Tell us what AWANA stands for.
19: We're going to learn something. We're glad you're our first caller, and we're glad they do AWANAs at your Baptist church there, Gracie. What's the answer?
2: Yes. It means approved workmen are not ashamed.
19: Amen. Right out of the word. Right out of Timothy.
17: Approved. I'm writing this down. Approved workmen.
2: No, it's 2 Corinthians.
19: Right out of 2 Corinthians.
17: Yeah. Two swinging misses right there.
19: Now, that
18: approved workmen are not ashamed.
17: So, do you teach the AWANA program, Gracie?
2: I don't.
17: Okay, but how do you know about it?
2: It's in my church.
17: Okay, what do they do?
19: Good.
17: For those who don't know, what are they, it's a wonderful program. What do they do?
2: Oh, they learn so much scripture, and a couple of times a year the kids come and they quote scripture to us.
18: Church discipleship for children.
17: Yeah. Mm-hmm. It's not a vacation Bible school thing. It's an ongoing year long program, and I guess you graduate right.
2: It's 9 months.
17: 9 months. I got you.
19: Hey, Gracie.
17: Yeah.
19: Before you go, study to show thyself approved unto God, a workman that needeth not to be ashamed, rightly dividing the word of truth. 2 Timothy 2:15.
2: Oh, okay. Well,
17: yeah, you were wrong, Gracie.
18: Gracie, I thought you did a wonderful job. Yeah,
19: you did a wonderful job. Great plug for AWANAs.
17: But yeah. Did that sound bad?
18: I wanted Gracie to have a pleasant experience.
17: You want to experience some grace?
18: First time,
17: Gracie?
18: Oh,
17: first
18: that's time good. Caller.
19: That's right.
17: You know, hey, Gracie, thanks for calling, okay? And you have a wonderful day. Hey, Gracie, you there?
18: Oh, I just clicked off.
17: You clicked her off?
18: Yeah.
19: Well, yeah, that's a great... I'm glad she gave a good plug for AWANA's wonderful ministry.
17: I was going to give her a Learn University t-shirt for...
18: So now you're...
17: Well, because I'm afraid I hurt her feelings right there the way I responded by telling her she was wrong. You think I did?
18: Well, I don't know. Gracie probably has been around the block. She's
17: okay.
18: She probably has handled...
17: So you say no on the t-shirt?
18: No, I'm just saying I'm not sure how we can get her back.
17: You're saying no. On the t-shirt. Okay, we can move on.
18: Yeah.
17: Let's move on. Who's next?
18: I don't know that I can move on now. All right, Gracie.
17: Listen, Gracie, if Gracie will email us at comments@AFR.net and give us her address in Greenville, Texas, then we will send her a Learn University t-shirt.
18: Nice. And just mention that you were the first caller on today's Trivia Friday.
17: And that Tim was rude. Tim was rude. And he owes me a t-shirt.
18: That's comments@AFR.net. Yeah. If you email us and tell us who you are, and we'll send you a t-shirt, Gracie.
17: Now, we don't need 25 Gracies from Greenville, Texas, trying to pretend they're her.
18: Well, we're not sending the t-shirt to Wichita, Kansas.
17: No, we're not going to be fooled like that. We're not going to be tricked.
18: Yeah.
17: All right,
18: I'm not as dumb as I look. So,
19: hey, you gave me.
17: You've been listening to JJ and me talk.
19: Look, you gave me a good opportunity to say this about not getting scammed or whatever.
18: Yeah.
19: So Melanie got a rug for under our kitchen table, and I could kind of hear her having a conversation with the girls, or maybe even talking to herself. Boy, this really just seems too good to be true, but I'm looking at it, and, you know, it looks legit and everything. I'm not making this up. She bought this rug at a great price, and they delivered it. It was a rug with a plastic picture of a rug glued on top of it. She was talking about how wonderfully weaved it was. It wasn't weaved. It was a picture of a rug that they sent. Well, then when she thought, man, and then what's that fool me once, fool me twice. She ordered some little spoons for our son who just eats yogurt every single day of his life. And she said, oh, it happened again. And she was showing us these spoons. She was looking at the pictures. The spoons are an inch long. And it was a great prize.
17: This is like spoons.
18: Temu or something?
19: She said there were good reviews on this.
17: It's just spoons for a dollhouse, right?
19: Yeah, that's what. And I remember seeing a show where they bought like a kitchen table and they just said, hey, let's throw our other one out to the curb because this is such a good price. It says it's all wood. And it was for a dollhouse. They didn't show the picture of it in context, and so we got a picture of a rug
18: on a piece of carpet, or no,
19: kind of like on some thick plastic, but a picture of it. We sent it back and got a real rug. You know,
17: you sent
19: get
17: it
19: what
17: back.
19: You pay for it. Yes,
17: you sent it back. Told him you wanted a real rug. Send it back to him. The honest people.
18: All right.
17: Who's next?
18: All right. We're going to New York.
17: New York City.
18: New York.
17: New York, New York.
18: Jesse is on the line. Jesse, welcome to Trivia Friday.
0: Hello. Can you hear me?
18: We can. Can you hear us?
0: Oh, wow. This is awesome. This is the first time I've been on here, so sorry if I'm a little nervous.
19: Oh, that's great.
18: Well, don't be nervous.
17: Yeah.
18: When it's not like Tim or someone's going to make fun of you. Hey, where do you live in New York? Jesse, I'd just be perfectly candid. We don't get a whole lot of folks calling from New York, so we're kind of thrilled. Where do you live in New York?
0: Well, actually, I'm on the roads of New York because I'm on a family road trip to see our grandparents.
17: Wonderful.
0: So, traveling, 75 miles per hour on the road. So.
18: And you're on the phone?
0: Yeah, my dad's driving.
18: Oh,
0: so
18: there you go.
0: Don't worry.
18: All right.
17: Yeah.
0: But, I'm from Arkansas.
18: Okay. So. All right.
0: A very, very long trip, but...
19: Yeah,
17: it is. A long trip.
19: Our family did that. We went from Mississippi to Maine 3 years ago, and we went through 24 states in like 13 days. Yeah, when you get to where the Statue of Liberty is, hold a torch up in the air, Jesse, just in solidarity. Everybody in the car.
18: Yeah, by the way, just to go back to the Gracie incident... one of our listeners, Rick, he said, well, Tim hurt my feelings. I would like an AFR cap.
17: Oh, wow.
18: So,
19: Hey, okay. Jesse, ask, answer, or do both?
0: I'd like to do both, please.
19: Which one do you feel confident about?
17: Mm-hmm.
0: The insulin one. Which organ creates the insulin?
19: Yes. Which organ?
17: Oregon.
19: Which organ produces insulin? You guys have me spooked.
17: Well, I'm going to say.
19: Which part of the Oregon Trail?
17: Portland. I'm going to say Portland.
19: Produces insulin.
0: It is the pancreas.
19: Pancreas.
18: Good old pancreas.
17: Do we really know that for sure, though?
19: I think.
18: Well, I'm not sure we do, but some doctors, medical people do.
19: Yeah.
0: It's the only answer I was confident in, so.
19: No,
0: so,
19: you did good. Do you have a question
17: your
19: for
17: pancreas,
19: us? Your pancreas is connected to your, and then you just get about halfway through the song,
17: insulin.
19: And you realize it produces
17: insulin.
19: Do you
17: have to eat anything in particular for the pancreas to spit out the
19: Yeah, I think you do.
17: You do?
19: Yeah.
17: Huh?
1: It responds.
19: Yes, I think you do.
17: A bananas,
19: a
17: right?
19: For
17: bananas,
19: it.
17: Right? That's what I
1: think.
17: No,
1: I think you're talking about potassium. Sodium and potassium.
17: Oh. Yeah. My bad.
19: Yeah, there's a food pyramid. We'll get with you afterwards. You start at the top.
17: You know,
19: the way down.
17: Maybe there's a reason I was rejected from medical school.
1: Medical school. Wow, you were rejected? That's the first time I've ever heard you say you were rejected from something.
17: Well, I filled out the form. They sent me and I mailed it off and never heard back from them.
1: It was a form? Put like a one page or back, yeah, back and back, front?
17: It was front and back. All right, Jesse, go ahead.
19: What's your question for us?
0: So it's a bowling question, and bowling, when you get three strikes, you get a turkey. What is it called when you get four strikes in a row?
17: Like cranberry sauce? I'm not sure.
1: Yeah. You mean if you get three strikes in a row, that's called a turkey?
0: Yeah.
19: Bowling. You're talking on the very last frame? No, you're just talking about,
17: three in a row during your 10.
19: Yes, yeah.
1: I don't think we're hiding the fact that we have no idea. Do you?
17: No.
1: I have zero idea.
17: Turkey.
19: I don't think I've heard of turkey. So,
1: me either.
17: Yeah. Go ahead, Jesse. What's the answer?
0: It's called a four-bagger.
1: A four-bagger?
17: A four-bagger.
0: Yep.
17: Huh.
19: Hey, we learned something. Jesse, were you a bowler in high school or college, or you just enjoy it?
0: Yeah. I usually bowl every Tuesday night for maybe 2 years, so I'm kind of really good at bowling.
17: What is your high score?
0: I think 230.
19: Wow.
17: 230.
19: Very impressive.
17: 300 is a perfect game. Yeah. I know that, right?
19: Yes.
0: Yeah.
17: And you bowl 230. Wow, that's so how many strikes would you have had in that round?
0: I think seven.
19: Yeah.
1: Seven strikes.
19: Yeah, you're on fire. Yeah. Well, you got like a 160, 155, 160 average? What's your average?
0: 160.
19: Well, hey, you keep throwing those strikes.
17: Yeah.
19: Thanks for listening to AFR.
17: Thank you, Jesse.
19: Lord bless Jesse and his family on this road trip.
1: Amen.
19: Keep them safe in Jesus' name.
17: Amen. That's good. Thank you, Jesse. We shall be back with more of Trivia Friday momentarily.

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1: Every human has two basic needs when it comes to the area of love. One need is to love, and the other is to be loved. These are two basic needs of the human personality. Once, while visiting in the hospital, I was stopped by an elderly lady in a wheelchair. She didn't know me, and I didn't know her, but she wanted to talk with someone. She told me about herself. She had no family to visit her, but some people from her church visited with her quite often. Tears came to her eyes as she told me about their visits. They meant so much to her. This elderly lady needed a little attention, some affection. Wanted to know someone cared for her, someone loved her. We all have this need to be loved, to know that someone cares for us, to know that we are important to someone. It's a hunger in the human heart to be loved. It's a natural hunger, as natural as breathing. Then also, every person needs to give love. Robert Hugh Benson once said, "It is only the souls that do not love that go empty in this world." Give love, and love will be given you. Not always by all those you give love to, and not always in the manner you desire, but by enough people to make life enjoyable. Now, I'm not a psychologist, but I've seen enough of life to know that love must have an outlet. Unexpressed love can be extremely dangerous to the human personality. I've even seen unexpressed love turn to hatred. A home where love is given and received by all members of the family is a happy home. A home where one member, only one member, fails to give or receive love is often a miserable experience. So I say again, love must have an outlet. I've seen couples who did not have any children love a pet as they would a child. Why? Because of the need to express love. Children are part of God's plan to give parents an outlet to express love. So are our marriage partners. They are a part of God's practical plan to help us meet this need. It's just as important to learn to accept love as it is to give love. However, you can accept love without giving, but I don't think you can give love without accepting. Therefore, the emphasis should be on giving. Now, these two basic human needs must be met vertically as well as horizontally. We need to love God and accept God's love of us. The best way we can express our love for God is to love our fellow man. An unknown author has put it this way: I sought my soul, but my soul I could not see. I sought my God, but my God eluded me. I sought my brother and found all three. Each of us has two basic needs, to love and to be loved. Remember to give love, and love will be given to you. Accept God's love and love Him in return. If you will learn to do these things, life will be enjoyable and worth the effort it takes to live.
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3: Hello, Tim Wildman here, president of American Family Association and American Family Radio. 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We are going to Greece and we're going to Italy. 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The first tour is called The Footsteps of Paul, which will be going to many of the places covered in the book of Acts that happened in Greece. 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You can read about that in the Bible, too. I'm just kidding. But you can call it a gondola or gondola. I don't care. But if you want to go on one of our tours in 2027, go to tours.afa.net. 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
4: Whom have I in heaven but you? I desire you more than anything on earth. My health may fail and my spirit may grow weak, but God remains the strength of my heart. He is mine forever. Psalm 73, 25-26.

0: So, you know what that reminds me of?
1: Keto.
2: Insulation at Lowe's. Buying bats that you put in between your two
0: walls. Those are all
2: walls.
0: Good answers, but Saturday mornings in the 70s.
2: That's what we're talking about.
3: And I was talking about the movie.
0: Yeah, the movies too. Yeah. With Peter Sellers.
3: Yep.
2: And I was talking about back insulation.
1: You have any lessons for that Minky?
0: So the Pink Panther came on right before the Inch High Private Eye.
3: Oh, yeah. Yeah.
0: I remember he didn't last long. I don't know. He had a drinking problem, I think. Something.
3: Well, if you're just an inch high, life has been hard.
0: Well, I know. And then you had alcohol problems on top of that.
3: Right.
0: You know, and you can see why it didn't last. I don't know whatever happened to the guy.
3: I'm sure there's a show on YouTube about whatever happened.
2: Oh, no, I saw him doing a commercial about reverse mortgage.
0: Oh, for the anti-private eye?
1: Hi, everybody.
2: Yes.
1: Anti-private eye here.
0: I'm taking Tom Selleck's place.
3: Hey, by the way, we were on the phone with Jesse, he and his dad, I don't know what other family members are traveling from Arkansas through New York, but that made me think, JJ, they're on the road. Are you on the road at all? Coming up?
2: I do have a lot
0: of. Where are you going to be, JJ?
2: Thank you for asking.
0: You're welcome.
2: This Sunday night, church volunteer banquet at a church in Mississippi. And you know how the nursery workers and youth workers, that's nice that churches are having banquets. I've been able to do that.
3: Yeah.
2: Do some stand-up comedy and a devotion.
0: What?
2: Next Thursday.
0: Wait, hold on. Excuse me just a minute.
2: Yes.
0: You just said a church in Mississippi.
2: Yeah.
0: That's going to be hard for people to.
2: No, they're not. It's a like closed thing. It's just for the volunteers. So this is not for people to come to be a part
0: why,
2: of.
0: Why are you mentioning it?
2: Pray for it to go well.
3: Yeah.
2: Yeah, yeah.
0: Oh, okay.
2: FCA rally. I'll be speaking at one next week. And appreciate the prayers. Those will go well.
3: Prayer, that's something a lot of Christians do.
0: That just shut me down.
2: No, it
0: just shut me down. All you got to do to get shut somebody down is say, well, pray about it.
3: That's right.
0: What do you say to that?
2: Or say the Lord.
0: No, I'm not going to pray about that.
2: The Lord told me he wanted me in the choir.
0: Okay, yeah, right.
2: August, really? August the 17th, school kickoff event. Let's see. 2 weeks from now, August 21st, 22nd, Melanie and I are speaking at a marriage retreat in Tennessee.
0: Good.
2: I would appreciate prayers for that as well. And then
0: real nice.
2: Got pregnancy center, things upcoming, events in Arkansas, Tennessee, and Kentucky.
0: So if you want to look at JJ's full speaking schedule or invite JJ to speak at your event, where do they need to go, JJ?
2: JJJasper.com.
0: The official?
2: JJasper.com, yes.
0: All right.
2: The only thing
3: have you updated it from last year?
2: No. It's probably updated.
0: There's
2: but
0: pictures from the 90s on that
2: everything,
0: website.
2: Every event from worm wrestling to bar mitzvah, anything in between, I'm ready. I'm ready.
3: You'll do bar mitzvah?
2: Yes, absolutely. I haven't yet, but I'm looking forward to it.
0: It's a hired religious gun right there.
3: That joke will
2: travel. When they call about the bar mitzvah, I'm going to say, I'll pray about it.
0: Pray about it. All right, let's repeat our questions and back to the phone.
3: All right. I haven't had no one take a shot at any of mine.
0: I think it's anyone. Anyway.
3: Okay. Well, I'm going to pray about it and see.
0: You do that.
3: All right, here are my three questions. What famous mountain overlooks the passage between the Mediterranean Sea and the Atlantic Ocean? You all know this. So I might as well just call in. Second question, the University of Oregon and Oregon State University play each year for a rivalry football trophy in the shape of what strange-looking mammal?
0: Yeah.
3: And then third question, in 2001, Pizza Hut delivered a pizza to the International Space Station. But is that true? Or is it false? That's all I got.
2: Here's what I've got. First question, Bible question. Which book in the Bible will you find this very familiar verse? He was wounded for our transgressions. He was bruised for our iniquities. The chastisement of our peace was upon him. And by his stripes we are healed. Which book of the Bible? Second question for car enthusiasts. 289, 302, 351, 427 cubic inch legendary V8 motors are from which car brand? Third question, I'll add one. Vienna, not the sausage, not the little weenies in the can. Vienna is the capital of which country?
0: Okay. My three questions. Number one, in the context of email, what does CC stand for? Number two, what is the cerebellum, part of your brain, primarily responsible for? What does it control? And number three, for an AFR Trivia Friday t-shirt, name four of the most important, and you can do, if you can do this without looking it up, you just know it. Name four of the most influential or important American generals during World War II.
2: So they just know this on the top of their cerebellum without using a lifeline?
0: That's a good way to look at it, JJ. You're right, brother.
3: Then they get a T-shirt.
0: They'll get a T-shirt.
3: Yep.
0: We'll mail it to them. All right, go ahead.
3: We're going to go to Georgia, and Charles is on the line. Charles, welcome to Trivia Friday.
4: Hello. I can't believe I got through.
0: Well, Howdy, here you Charles are, brother Charles.
3: I can't believe it's not butter.
4: I've been trying to get through for 5 years. Wow.
3: 5 years?
2: That's persistence right there.
0: Hope you don't embarrass your family right now, because this is your moment.
4: That's exactly what my wife said when I told her I got
0: on. Wives are encouraging like that.
2: Yes, they are. Yeah. Hey, Charles, what part of Georgia?
4: Sylvester, peanut capital of the world.
2: Now, if we're looking at that big, tall, square state or
0: South
2: rectangular.
0: Central, I think.
2: Yeah, where are we looking at? What big town, bigger town
4: you know
2: are
4: where,
2: you?
4: You know where Albany is?
2: I do.
0: Yeah, Albany, yeah.
4: Okay. Yeah,
0: that's right there.
4: No, it's not Albany. It's Albany.
2: Albany.
4: it's east of it.
0: I got you. That's out the local.
3: East of Albany.
2: Man, there's your movie title right there.
3: East of Albany.
4: There you go.
2: All right, Charles.
4: Sherwood.
0: Yeah.
2: Yes. So, ask, answer, or do both.
4: I want to answer, and the reason I thought I was working on a tractor when JJ was talking about this earlier, and he started naming engine numbers, and I thought it was one brand because I couldn't hear for the air compressor, and then once I heard it, I know it's another brand. It's that four letter word. It is a 289 and all that. And I don't work on four letter words called Fords. I work on a Chevrolet guy, but Ford is the one that has all those engines.
0: Is that right?
2: Nicely done. Let me read it out.
0: Yeah.
2: Hey, and I'm a Chevy guy too, but I'm a car guy. And you know, down through the years, those 289s were really good. 302. 351, whether it was a Cleveland or a Windsor.
0: Also area codes.
2: Yes. 289, 302, 351, and 427. We won't even mention 360 because that thing was terrible.
0: You don't mean
2: but, and remind us again, which motors, which brand is that?
4: That's a Ford.
2: That's a Ford. Ford.
0: Yeah, he said four-letter words, but he said it.
2: That's right. Well, you know why? Because guys like him, we would say, fix or repair daily. No, it would be like, what is that?
3: Found on road disabled.
2: Yes, that's right.
0: But hey, it's that Ford Chevy rivalry, right?
2: But I will say I've owned some Fords, and they are a good brand, and so is Chevy and GMC. Yeah. Hey, so what kind of tractor you like? Why you said you were working on the tractor? What a
4: I worked for John Deere on the construction side for 42 years, but I've collected antique tractors: Alice Chalmers, John Deere, Ford. Only because my granddaddy had a Ford, but mainly Alice Chalmers is what I got.
0: Wow.
2: Yeah.
0: Wow.
3: Hey, Charles, I got to ask you something, and I don't mean this to be critical. I'm not Tim after all.
0: Oh, wow.
3: But Charles, you've been trying to get on this show for 5 years, and you couldn't think of a question to ask us over 5 years?
4: I'm just tickled to death. I got on here. I dialed the phone and somebody answered.
2: There you go. I'm with you, Charles. Some things just take you by surprise.
0: Sometimes you just go through the motions, not having much hope.
3: Yeah, because hope is one of those things.
4: I'm trying to steam clean the tractor right now and pressure washer and all that. And I really, I thought, well, if I can just get through and answer that one four-letter word answer, I'll be doing good.
2: That's right. Hey, you did it. Now, Charles, before I'm going to give you and I a chance to redeem ourselves before we get too rough on Ford, those early year tractors, they were awesome. F-250 diesel, if you go back before, the 6.0 and 6.2, that 7.3, you got to admit that was a good motor.
0: Oh, yeah. 703s?
3: Well, so I don't think Charles wants to admit it.
2: He doesn't want to even help me with that. All right, buddy.
0: Look, thank you, Charles.
4: I didn't work on. Yeah. I didn't deal with Ford because I wasn't smart enough or rich enough to make them go fast.
2: Yeah. Oh, there you go. All right, buddy.
3: All right,
2: thanks, man.
3: Yeah, appreciate you, Charles.
0: Yeah. Next up.
3: All right, we're going back to Texas, and Neil is on the line. Neil, welcome to Trivia Friday.
5: Good morning.
3: Hey, good morning,
0: brother Neil.
3: You.
0: Where are you calling from?
5: I live in the big metropolis of Call.
0: Okay, I'm looking at the map. Texas, where is that?
5: about 35 miles south-southeast of Sam Rayburn.
0: Okay. You're going to have to keep going.
2: Give us a bigger town.
5: Well, Rayburn's the big lake.
2: Oh, the lake.
0: Oh, the lake. Okay.
2: Well, give us a big city.
0: Yeah.
2: That you're north or
5: closest
2: east from.
5: Closest big city is Jasper, south of Jasper.
0: Okay. Keep going.
2: Like,
0: I know where. I think I know where.
2: What
0: Jasper
2: about
0: Texas.
2: Houston, Dallas?
0: Anyway.
2: Some of those that we're real familiar with. Amarillo, Austin,
0: Waco.
5: If you're driving through Call and you think about blinking, you'll miss it.
2: Okay, right. That's enough information.
0: All right. Well, let's go. Anil, what do you got? You ask, answer, or both?
5: I can do both. I wanted to answer that Ford question, but somebody beat me to it, dadgummit.
0: Yeah.
5: I'll go with the mountain in the Mediterranean.
3: All right, let me repeat this question, Neil, because I think you're on to something here. I think you're going to answer this.
2: Yes, sir.
3: Here's the question. What famous mountain overlooks the passage between the Mediterranean Sea and the Atlantic Ocean? What say you, sir?
5: Well, I'm only going to say this because I flew over it multiple times in the military. I'm going to say the Rock of Gibraltar.
2: Hey! Wow!
3: That is it. Do you recognize that sound, Neil?
5: Yeah, I heard y'all play it earlier.
2: Yes, sir. You just won a T-shirt.
0: Is that near Mount Everest at all?
3: No, it's not.
2: Yeah, Neil, you just won a Learning University T-shirt. That was the mystery question.
0: Pretty high mountain. That mountain.
5: Well, good.
3: Yeah. Okay, I'm carrying on two conversations here. What now?
0: go ahead. So it's Rock of Gibraltar.
3: Rock of Gibraltar.
2: And so that's a real thing? That's not just a saying?
3: No, that's a real thing. I think it's an insurance company. There's all kinds of stuff named after the Rock of Gibraltar. So you've won a Learning University T-shirt.
0: Yeah. We're going to send him a T-shirt. That was a mystery question.
2: Stay on the line,
0: Neil.
2: So
0: we will need to have your address
2: and shirt size.
0: Yeah. So don't hang up after you ask your question because we're going to need your address wherever you live there.
2: And aren't you glad you didn't get that Ford Motor question?
5: Well, I'm going to throw a question back to him since he had that question on here.
2: All right, go ahead.
0: Fire away.
5: So on the first year Mustangs, how could you tell the difference if it came with a V8 or a six-cylinder?
3: Well, that had pause traction, didn't it?
2: Wait, now the I know the of course you can tell by the way they sound if you're a car guy because you just don't have the deep throaty exhaust on there if it's got a V8. But now it seems like it had an emblem too. It had the V with the 8 there, but you got me there because I know a lot of them had the 289s from about when 64, I guess, is when the Mustang
0: right in
2: came
0: there.
2: Out.
0: 63, 64.
2: 64, 65, 66, they all looked alike.
3: Yeah. And they also had that little tray where you could put your change in there. That was a great feature.
2: These guys are not car guys. They're mocking us, Neil. But I don't know how you could really tell the difference. What? Give me the answer. Teach me something.
5: In the late or 64 to I think even 69, if you looked at the lug nuts, the six cylinders had 4 lugs and the V8s had 5 lugs.
2: Oh, wow. That's a good way to be on the outside and be able to tell.
0: 5 and 4? That's the reason. That's how you could tell?
2: 4 lug nuts holding the wheel on, you'd have 5. Hey, what about are you a Ford guy? Did you have a Mustang growing up?
5: My first car was a 65.
2: Well, that's a beautiful car. Red, black, or white?
5: White coupe.
2: White coupe. Man, those things are good looking. Probably red interior.
3: For Ford fans, one of our listeners, John, he wanted to defend his brand.
0: Okay.
3: He said Ford stands for first on race day.
2: Yes. I heard that. That's
5: correct.
2: Right. That's
0: I didn't
2: right.
0: realize there was the rivalry was
2: oh,
0: so intense.
2: Well, big rivalry.
3: I was going to say, nothing makes me feel more like a lug nut than when we start talking about cars.
0: All right.
5: On that shirt, I want y'all to pay it forward.
2: Oh, okay. Wow.
3: Okay.
0: All right. We will. We will.
2: Thank you so much, Neil.
3: Neil, the next person who answers a question correctly We'll get the learning
0: university
3: the
0: t-shirt.
2: Compliments of Neil from Texas, because right. He said he just would rather go shirtless.
0: Yeah.
2: They're like at the mall and out there mowing his yard on Saturday.
0: Mm-hmm.
2: Hey, Neil, thanks, buddy. Thank you for listening to AFR. God bless you.
0: Who's next,
3: Ed? All right, we're going to Tennessee next, boys. And Gary is on the line. Gary, welcome to Trivia Friday.
6: Thank you. Thanks for taking my call.
2: Gary, a lot of pressure. I don't know if you're listening while you are on hold, but be careful which one you question you choose, because if you get it right, you're going to win a T-shirt. Compliments of Neil from Texas.
6: Yeah, I was listed. I give you a little information there, JJ. You're a car guy. Have you ever seen that movie, My Cousin Vinny?
2: No, I have not. Yes, I have. I sure have. Where some a lady is there, and she's a car expert, and she's telling everything about the chassis and all this, and she's like shutting down the prosecutors. Is that the one?
3: Yeah, that's it.
6: That's it. She's a very impressive scene, but you've already seen it. I should have known.
2: Well, no, and I'm not. I'm the least of the car guys. All my buddies were mechanics, and they were all car guys. And I just learned by Austin.
3: I've talking seen, about, talking about Tim and I.
2: Yeah, Tim.
0: I've seen Back to the Future. They got a big famous
2: Tim.
0: I've seen Back to the Future. They got a big famous car in there.
2: They do.
0: Am I right?
2: Yeah.
0: So I mean,
2: all right, Gary.

0: In an Oregon State University play each year for a rivalry football trophy in the shape of what strange-looking mammal?
1: A duck-billed platypus.
0: That is correct.
2: What?
0: The platypus is, I think we can all agree,
3: it's a platypus bowl?
0: I don't know what the bowl is called.
2: Well, no, it's the Oregon Ducks. Is that one of the ones that's
0: it
2: playing?
0: It is, Oregon Ducks.
2: They go, ducks, quack, quack, or something like that. My mother-in-law is a big fan of the Oregon Ducks for some odd reason.
3: The
2: She's
3: colors.
2: Not from that. Is it the color?
3: Color scheme, yeah, they're all over the map. the Nike funds them, and it's not fair. But anyway.
2: Oregon Ducks, I don't want to get off on quack. That. But now, wait, they've got a duck-billed platypus for a trophy?
0: For a trophy. For their rivalry game. I don't know if, like, here
3: because
0: in
3: that's half a beaver, half a duck.
0: Maybe that's it. Maybe yeah. That's why they do it.
2: Well, hats off to that sculptor.
3: Because it's Oregon State
2: feathers
3: beavers.
2: And pig's feet.
3: It's a hybrid.
2: Snout.
3: It's a hybrid.
2: Flaps everywhere.
0: Right. How did you know that, Gary? By the way, that means you win the T-shirt that was passed along by Neil. How did you know that? Did you look it up, or you just a football fan, or what?
1: I just a football fan. It got my attention because that platypus is so big, he barely fits on the trophy.
2: That's all right. Funny. I've never heard of that. Did you know that, Tim?
3: I did not. I did not know that.
2: Well, Gary, I'm curious. Ford guy, Chevy guy. I'm not even going to say Mopar, but with you being a car guy.
1: I'm a Chevy guy.
2: Yes, sir. Yes, sir. Well, that's a. What was your early cars? Did you have a Camaro or did you have a. You know, what'd you have when you were young?
1: You ain't going to believe it, but I tell you, I had a 65 Mustang, and the maximum speed was 45 miles an hour.
2: Wow.
0: Maximum speed.
3: Why?
2: Did you have a six-cylinder with a plug wire off, or what's going on there?
1: It was old and worn out. I was a teenager. My dad didn't want me to drive fast. Is a six-cylinder, and is this old and worn out?
2: Yeah.
1: And that's why.
2: Described Tim, Ed, and me.
3: No, my first car was a Toyota Corolla.
0: Over 45 and worn out.
2: Old and worn out.
3: My first car was a Toyota Corolla.
2: Really? How about
3: you,
2: Ed?
3: It went about 37 miles an hour.
0: It was a Subaru hatchback.
3: Yeah. It's a Japanese invasion.
0: Yeah.
3: Right? Am I right?
0: Well, I mean, my parents had cars, but that was the first one I had.
3: A lot of people wouldn't buy Japanese cars because of World War II.
2: The
3: 50s and 60s.
2: That's right. There was a lot of pushback.
0: Yeah. Yeah. Datsun.
2: Hey, Gary, thank you for listening to AFR. God bless you, buddy. Have a great weekend.
0: We're going to put you on hold. Did he ask us a question already?
1: I got a question.
2: He's got a question. I'm sorry. Go ahead.
1: Okay, on that TV show Gunsmoke, there was a character. He wasn't on every episode, but he was on most. You'll know who he is. Anyway, when he wasn't making Gunsmoke, this character played Frankenstein in three different Frankenstein movies. Who was the character?
0: All right, hang on. We're going to talk amongst ourselves, Gary, so don't say yes or no. It must have been Boris Karloff. I mean, that would have been the right time frame, I think, in the 60s. I know Boris Karloff played Frankenstein in a number of movies. I just don't know whether he was on Gunsmoke.
2: See, this is kind of melting my brain because I'm like, well, if you ask me, Marshall, we'll just shoot Frankenstein, not try to hang him.
3: How do you try out for that part?
0: Frankenstein?
3: Yeah. I mean, how do you?
0: I don't know.
2: First, you go out to your shop and you drill some bolts in your neck, and then you get you some oversized steel-toed boots. Try to walk stiff-legged. But no,
3: watch this. I can do it good.
2: I'm going to go with you. Let's say, because I have no guess, but maybe he was like a bad guy and standing head and shoulders above everybody else wrestling cattle.
3: Boris Karloff. Is that right? Is that what
2: I don't
3: you
2: know. We're I guessing. Know. What's your guess?
3: The young Frankenstein.
2: Here we go.
0: That's going to come after Gunsmoke, though, I think.
3: Young Frankenstein?
0: Yeah.
3: Okay, well.
0: Well, you can guess whatever
3: world,
0: you want.
3: In the words of Rosanna Dana, never mind.
2: All right, what's the answer?
1: It's Sam the barkeep.
0: Well, who's the actor, though? Isn't that what you're
3: asking? Actor's name.
1: That's what I'm saying. I don't know his name in real life, but his name on the show was Sam W. You know, Miss Kitty had a guy named Sam behind the bar.
2: And so that same actor was Frankenstein.
1: Yeah, his name was Sam, something over the W.
2: Now, you don't have Cheers and Gunsmoke mixed up, do you? Because it's been a long

0: Morning already. It's been a long week.
1: That was the character's name on Cheers.
0: That's what I'm saying. Sam Gary Malone. Might be having a senior moment like we do.
1: All right, Gary. Stay on the line. I'll put you on hold, brother. We're going to get your information and send you a T-shirt, courtesy of Neil from Texas.
0: He was a lot of fun. He won a T-shirt. That was very nice of Neil. This has been a good morning already on Learning University.
2: Let's repeat our questions, then when we get back from the news, we won't have to.
1: All right. I've got one left. I will add one. The one I have left, in 2001, Pizza Hut delivered a pizza to the International Space Station. Is that true or false? And then I'll add this question. The vast majority of human beings live in one hemisphere. Is it the northern or the southern hemisphere?
0: Here's what I've got. Which book of the Bible would you find this verse? I'll just give you the short version. He was wounded for our transgressions, bruised for our iniquities, and by his stripes we were healed. Which book of the Bible? Second question, Vienna is the capital of which country?
2: My three questions. In the context of email, what does CC stand for? Number two, in your brain, in our brains, we have a cerebellum. What is it responsible for? Cerebellum in your brain has a particular responsibility. And what is that? And number three, name four. And this is for an AFR Trivia Friday Learning University T-shirt. Name four of the most influential or famous American generals during World War II. A lot of people can name three. But there's another fella who had a big role, too.
1: By the way, George Glenn Strange was the bartender's name, the actor. Oh. And he played Frankenstein in the 40s.
2: That's okay, strange. We'll be back in a minute.
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7: American Family News, I'm Mr. Pugh. President Trump signs two executive orders Thursday aimed at ending birth tourism, alleging illegal aliens and businesses are taking advantage of America's birthright citizenship law. White House Deputy Chief of Staff for Policy Stephen Miller tells reporters it's now banned.
8: No one in the world is any more allowed to obtain a visa for this fraudulent purpose.
7: A New Mexico court is ordering Meta to pay $567 million and implement sweeping protections for teen users after finding Facebook and Instagram cause mental health issues. Madeline Rivera from Washington tells us where that money is going.
9: It will be used for the treatment of young people who are harmed by social media, as well as prevention, screenings, and evaluations. This is on top of the $375 million in civil penalties that Meta was ordered to cough up after it lost a child exploitation trial in New Mexico in March. A jury had found the social media giant misled customers about the safety of its platforms and essentially failed to protect kids from online solicitation and other dangers. The state's attorney general says for years, Meta knew its platforms were harming New Mexico's kids, from feeding a youth mental health crisis to connecting predators with children, and it chose engagement and profit over their safety.
7: Republican attorneys general in West Virginia, Florida, and Louisiana issue subpoenas against Dr. Anthony Fauci. Florida's investigation is focused on COVID guidance, awards, and financial incentives he received or provided. This comes after the Senate Homeland Security Committee, led by Senator Rand Paul, voted to hold him in contempt after he pleaded the fifth more than 100 times during a hearing last week. Florida Governor Ron DeSantis recounts his experiences during the pandemic.
10: It was a very, very suffocating narrative. Fauci was being held up as a demigod. If you dissented from him, they were saying you were a quack who refused to recognize science, when in reality, he was the one that was misrepresented.
7: Iranian officials say a deal with Oman to regulate shipping in the Strait of Hormuz is close. Steve Harrigan has more from Tel Aviv.
11: The agreement would give Iran control over ships entering the strait and Oman control over departing ships. The U.S. is expected to reject any demands from Iran for transit fees. And in the Red Sea, Iranian-backed Houthi terrorists launched fresh attacks against Saudi Arabia, firing missiles at two oil tankers. The Houthi attacks have slowed exports through the Red Sea and in the past have caused spikes in oil prices. They also risk creating a wider war with the threat of retaliation by Saudi Arabia. The Houthis also attacked military camps in Yemen, killing at least 38 soldiers.
7: The U.S. is considering a ban on Chinese technology in American AI data centers.
12: The Federal Communications Commission is working on a proposal to ban Chinese-made optical transceivers in U.S. data centers. The devices convert electronic data into light for transmission over fiber optic cables. While U.S. companies also make them, Chinese versions are much cheaper, and author Bob McGinnis says even American-made transceivers often rely on Chinese manufacturing.
13: If you're going to make the processor in Taiwan or Phoenix, and hopefully not in China, but the network in which they operate is also a vulnerability.
12: He says China has been stealing American technology for years, and they're finally catching up.
13: Well, there is a money issue. Ours tend to be a little advanced, but we're rapidly being overtaken by Chinese products.
12: The FCC is proposing a ban on the optical transceivers and potentially other Chinese-made tech, but McGinnis says the current proposal would leave existing equipment in place, at least initially.
13: If we're going to allow China's state-directed industrial system to become totally embedded in our critical infrastructure, our data centers, then we've got to distinguish what is allowed and what isn't allowed.
12: He says banning Chinese electronics is only one piece of the puzzle. The greater challenge is that AI models themselves are advancing rapidly, making it essential for the United States to remain at the forefront of the technology. I'm Steve Jordahl.
7: For American Family News, I'm Rusty Pugh.
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2: Welcome back, everybody, to Trivia Friday on American Family Radio. Tim, Ed, and JJ, he's wandering the halls. Somebody go round him up.
1: Anybody who listened to him talk about Ford and Chevy, he's out there talking.
2: Is he upset? Because he hadn't come back in the studio.
1: He'll be back.
2: He will be.
1: But
2: better go tell him we're back on the radio. Brent Creeley, our producer, is going to send Cindy out to reel him in. Here he comes. Don't say anything. I don't want to embarrass him. Or
1: you don't want to embarrass him.
2: No, I don't want.
1: It's 60 seconds after we came back on the air.
2: Yeah. Welcome back, JJ. You don't put your earphones on there. I know you can lose track of time when
0: what
2: you get to be
0: this?
2: Your age.
0: Who am I? I was in the kitchen wondering why I went
2: with
0: in
2: Dinah?
0: There.
2: With Dinah?
0: With Dinah?
2: Yeah. All right, Trivia Friday is on American Family Radio. Tim, Ed, and JJ. And
1: we reset our questions.
2: We did reset our questions.
1: We're ready to go.
2: We're ready to go. Let's rock and roll. Ed.
1: All right. We're going to back to Texas. Texas is representing.
0: Really?
1: Today.
0: Yeah.
1: Yeah. Vera is on the line. Vera, welcome to Trivia Friday.
17: Well, thank you. I'm glad to be here.
0: Howdy, Vera. What part of Texas?
17: Far East Texas, in God's country.
0: Near Orange or where?
2: In the pine trees.
17: I'm in the pine trees. That's right.
2: Yep, I know. It's thick.
17: Near to south of Tyler.
2: Tyler, I got
0: it. Oh, that's a good area.
2: Yep, on I-20, right off I-20, right?
17: Yes, way south of that.
0: We got a good friend, David Johnson, who lives in Tyler, Texas, and, of course, all those different ministries that
2: How
0: are there.
2: How far is that from Longview, though? Like an hour?
17: About an hour.
2: All right. Well, listen, Vera, thanks for calling. The floor is yours. You're going to ask, answer, or both?
17: Both.
2: Okay. Which one do you want to try to answer?
17: I think I want to do my daddy proud and answer the generals.
0: Wow.
2: All right. Here
0: that's
2: we go.
0: Wonderful.
2: And this is not an easy question. I mean, it's not, you know, rocket science, but it's not an easy question.
0: I couldn't do it. Hey, before you ask that, I'm intrigued. Do your daddy proud? So he is a big war buff, or what did you mean by that, Vera?
17: He was. He was born in 1916, grew up on a farm in Texas, and read a whole lot. And
18: an airplane mechanic.
17: He was an airplane mechanic.
18: World War II.
2: Okay, you are
17: World War II.
2: You are 11 years old or older, right, Vera? So, because you can't
17: just
2: get any help,
17: bit.
2: You can't get any help from your husband if you're under 11.
0: Hey, what's your lifeline there? What's your husband's first name?
17: Murray, M-U-R-R-A-Y.
0: Murray and Vera, thank you for listening to AFR. Go, Tim.
2: Okay, here's the question that Vera's going to answer, and that is this. Name four of the most influential and or important American generals during World War II. And I'm going to, as you name them, I'll say yes, yes, yes, yes. How about that? And then we'll go see.
17: Oh, that's fine. Okay. You just check them off.
2: Okay, you go.
17: Get them right. Okay.
2: Go.
17: We got Eisenhower and Patton.
2: Okay, that's two.
17: Okay, Eisenhower. MacArthur and Omar Bradley.
2: There you go.
0: Wow.
2: Way to go.
0: Your daddy Excellent. Would be so proud.
2: Okay,
0: Vera.
2: So let me just say this. Most people, I would guess, could get Dwight Eisenhower, Douglas MacArthur, and George Patton. But Omar Bradley commanded 1.3 million men, the largest field command in history.
1: I think the Bradley vehicle was named
0: Bradley after him. Bradley tank was named after him.
2: He was the first chairman of the Joint Chiefs of and head of the Veterans Administration. So what I'm saying is General Omar Bradley may not be as well known as these others are, but he is in their league.
1: I think he was above Patton as
0: well.
2: Wow. Yeah.
1: Patton he served Patton, under yeah. Omar Bradley.
2: But I think Patton gained a lot of notoriety because of the movie.
0: Right. Well, and when you got Pearl handled. Sidearm?
1: Yeah.
0: That put you on the map.
2: Right.
0: Yes.
2: He was known for his colorful language, too, I think.
1: Yes.
2: Pardon me.
0: Vera, excellent job. And stay on the line because you just won yourself a Learning University T-shirt.
1: I tell you what, Vera, I think we need to send one for Brother Murray as well.
0: His and hers.
2: Yeah, we're going to send him two T-shirts.
1: So you both can go out wearing T-shirts.
2: There was one other man.
0: Here we go.
2: There's one other man who was also very influential in World War II, and he was a general. Do you know what his name was?
0: Can I guess it? It was General Clint Eastwood, because he said, go ahead and make my day. And, boy, that put him right in there with all those generals.
2: Do you know the answer, Vera?
17: I got to check with my lifeline.
2: Okay.
1: All right. And then
17: George Marshall.
2: Yes. George Marshall.
0: Wow.
1: The Marshall Plan.
0: I haven't heard of George Marshall.
2: George Marshall. Yeah. George Marshall expanded the army.
17: First Army Chief of Staff.
0: Wow. Yeah. You guys are great.
2: Anyway, those are all American heroes. And led us to victory with Allied forces in World War II.
0: And guys, we have a whole lot of fun with this, but I do want to be very, very serious about something. Just like Vera's dad was communicating that to her, I'd bet if you pull any kid out of the classroom today, they would have no idea about these famous generals. Our parents knew about that, and we loosely do, but we need to continue to, you know, to pass that down to the next generation, especially now that socialism and all this is rearing its ugly head. Patriotism, war history, all these heroes and everything, that's very important to communicate to our kids.
1: Well done, Vera and Murray. That's why we're sending two, because it sounded like it was a team effort.
2: She has a question for us.
1: Yeah, so Vera, once we're done with you on the phone, we know you got a question for us. Please don't hang up. We'll put you on hold, and Cindy Roberts will get your information for the sizes of the T-shirts and where to send them, okay?
17: Okay, well, just to encourage you, our 12-year-old grandson loves World War II history. He's fascinated by it.
2: Well, that's great. Yes,
0: thank you for passing the baton.
1: Well, Vera, what's your question for us?
17: It is just pure nonsense trivia.
2: Okay.
17: 54,000 of these are stolen every year in the U.S. What is it?
1: 54,000 of this are stolen in the U.S. every year. Okay, we're going to talk amongst ourselves, Vera. I think I have a guess. I have no idea what the actual answer is, but we're going to talk amongst ourselves. Don't say yes or no.
0: Yeah. Here's the deal. It used to be the pins at the bank till they started chaining them down. Now it's a whole lot. You got to steal them. You got to steal the island and the chain and everything else if you're going to take them home with you.
1: What do you guys think about shopping carts? I think shopping carts are stolen a lot, probably especially in big cities.
0: You got to have a serious glove box or a back seat to steal a shopping cart.
1: Well, these are people who shop and then they don't drive there and they walk off.
2: They're homeless people. A lot of them are homeless people.
1: I'm just going to guess that. You guys can guess something else.
0: Since I don't have a better guess, I'm going to say shopping. I was thinking something a little smaller.
2: I'm going to say
0: not everybody drives a van.
2: We just shot in the dark.
1: Shot in the dark.
2: I'm going to say clackers.
1: 54,000 clackers. All right.
2: You don't read about it much because people don't. Well, who cares?
1: Right.
2: Like, somebody steals somebody's clackers.
1: Right.
2: Do you care?
1: I don't care.
2: No, so it doesn't get any attention.
0: You don't
1: no
0: give
1: attention
0: a little
1: at all, man.
0: Hey, we need some context clues because nobody under 50 is even going to know what you're talking
2: Look
0: about.
2: Look it up.
1: Clacker.
0: All right. Go all to right, the museum,
1: what's the answer, Vera?
17: It made local Tyler news, so it must be true. Lawn ornaments.
0: Lawn.
1: 54,000 lawn
0: That's
1: ornaments?
0: That's a lot of gnolls.
2: Okay.
0: Gnomes. Yeah.
1: And flamingos. Gnomes and flamingos, huh?
0: Yes. And the gazing balls.
2: So people steal other people's lawn ornaments?
1: I guess you couldn't prove it's yours if they walk over and say, where'd you get that?
0: No, I bet you could if you. Well, here's your deal. You could in Texas because they brand everything they got. They heat up that branding iron and they say, I'm going to show you that's a lazy W. I don't belong on your front lawn.
1: The lazy
0: fine.
1: W. All right, Vera, stay on the line. I'm going to put you on hold. Well done. And
2: we had a lady live by us one time. She put ceramic dolphins in her flower bed.
1: Ceramic dolphins?
2: Yeah. That's what I said.
0: Don't fall for that. Don't fall for that.
2: I'm serious.
1: I've seen all kinds of crazy things.
0: No, but he's look at that twinkle in his eye. Have we not known each other long enough that he's playing us ceramic dolphins?
1: Ceramic dolphins. Oh, you. Okay, we'll go back to the phones here. We're going to go to Ohio.
2: Yeah.
1: And this is either Job or Joby. I'm not sure. Well, first of all, welcome to Trivia Friday. And is it Job or Joby?
19: It's Job.
1: Job. J-O-B-E. Okay. J-O-B-E. Well, hey, listen, this says you're 13 years old.
2: Are you a patient man?
19: Sometimes.
2: Okay.
1: I think he's talking about the fact that Job in the Bible had a lot going on.
0: True story. So Focus on the Family had a bike ride thing where they were riding across every one of the all 50 states. I joined them and rode across New Mexico. This is 10, 15 years ago. And one of the riders, his name was Job. He was a dentist from Texas. His bike had a couple of flats, and then he ran off in a ditch. He had a real nice bike, and he was real smart and, you know, athletic.
1: Yeah.
0: But after about the third or fourth incident, I stayed way back away from him because I said, if somebody's going to get hit by a car, I got an idea who it might be. I don't know if I blame his parents or blame him, but I said, boy, that's just a little too ironic.
2: But he was named Job.
0: His name is Job.
2: Yeah.
0: He was the only one that had any real incidents, and he had about three or four, including going off in the ditch and tearing his bike all up.
2: Very sad.
0: Sorry, Job. Everything reminds me of a story. If you don't believe it, ask my family.
1: All right, Job, where do you live in Ohio, by the way, Job?
19: Lima, Ohio.
1: Lima, okay.
2: Like beans.
1: Yeah. All right, Job, you want to ask, answer, or do both?
19: I'd like to do both, please.
1: All right, which one you want to try to answer?
19: Can I do the Bible one?
0: Yes, sir. Which book of the Bible would you find this verse? But he was wounded for our transgressions. He was bruised for our iniquities. The chastisement of our peace was upon him, and by his stripes we are healed.
19: Is it Isaiah 53:5?
0: Yes, sir. Wow. Nicely done, Job.
1: Excellent.
0: Isaiah 53:5. And then it's reinforced in the New Testament, 1 Peter 2:24. He himself bore our sins in his body on the cross so that we might die to sins and live by righteousness. By his stripes you have been healed. Interesting that it says by his stripes we are healed in Isaiah. And then in the New Testament, by his stripes we were healed.
1: Yeah.
0: That promise from God for health and healing, and boy, he hears and answers prayers.
1: Amen.
0: Hey, nice that you know the word, Job. Good for you.
1: What's your question?
19: Thanks.
1: What's your question for us?
19: It's kind of a riddle, but if April showers bring May flowers, what do May flowers bring?
0: Pilgrims.
1: Pilgrims.
19: Yeah. Yep.
1: Way to go, yeah. JJ.
0: Thanks, buddy.
2: Yeah.
0: Hey, have a great weekend. Thank you, and thank your family for listening to AFR.
2: All right, last time to repeat our questions. Go ahead.
1: All right, I just have two questions remaining. First question, in 2001, Pizza Hut delivered a pizza to the International Space Station.
2: Really?
1: But is that true or false? And then second question, I guess this is kind of like a multiple choice. It's you get two possibilities.
2: Yeah.
1: The vast majority of human beings live in one hemisphere. Is it the northern or the southern hemisphere?
0: I'm going to throw a couple out, new ones, just to give a choice, even though it's late in the game. Vienna is the capital of which country? And then 1943 was a unique year for U.S. coins. What were most 1943 pennies made of? And not copper. I think you just assume it's not copper. 1943, what were pennies made of? And Vienna is the capital of which country?
2: Okay. In the context of email, what does CC stand for?
0: I'm surprised that's still alive.
2: Number two, the brain has what's part of the brain is called a cerebellum. And I want to know, what is the cerebellum responsible for controlling in the human body or the human action?
0: Under most circumstances?
2: Yeah, under normal circumstances.
1: Under normal circumstances.
2: Yes, all right.
1: Some people's cerebellum probably isn't controlling much of anything.
2: And things of that nature.
1: Things of that nature. All right. What do you say we go to Mississippi? And Tommy is on the line.
0: And not Texas?
1: Not Texas. Tommy, welcome to Trivia Friday.
20: Hello. This is Tommy.
1: Yeah.
2: Hey, Tommy, thanks for calling, brother. Where do you live?
20: I live in Nesbitt, Mississippi. I am a Nesbian.
2: Okay. Nesbitt, up in DeSoto County?
20: Yes, sir.
2: Gotcha.
0: Big political gatherings there each year. Isn't that where that is?
2: No, you're thinking about Neshoba.
1: Neshoba County.
2: Like 4 hours, 3 hours.
0: All right, Tommy, ask, answer, or do both?
20: I'm going to try to do both. The young man before me just answered the Bible question I wanted to, so I'm going to have to pick another one here.
0: Well, good for you for knowing the word. What's your alternative question?
20: I think I'm going to go with the Pizza Hut one.
1: All right, here's the question. In 2001, Pizza Hut delivered a pizza to the International Space Station. Is that true or false, Tommy?
20: I believe that would be true.
1: That is 100% true.
0: Okay. What?
1: In 2001, Pizza Hut paid the Russian Space Agency $1 million to deliver a 6-inch vacuum-sealed salami pizza to Russian cosmonaut Yuri Usakov as a publicity stunt.
0: How did they get that little lighted Pizza Hut triangle to stay on the roof of the rocket? That's my first question.
1: Hey, Tommy, was that just a 50-50 guess, or did you know that?
20: Well, it was more of an educated guess, because I think I've heard that before, but I wasn't sure. And, you know, listening to the show all the time, you know, I just, these corny questions are usually true.
1: Well, thank you. Thank you for calling my question corny.
2: Well,
1: but that's all right, Tommy. They are. They're a little bit corny.
2: Yeah, they are.
1: Did you guys know that?
0: No, I didn't. How much did they pay to get that there?
1: $1 million.
0: Yeah, get there in 30 minutes or less?
1: I don't think there was a promise attached to it.
0: You know, it's a good way to get publicity. Every little magazine, every little post, you know.
1: Yeah, everybody covered that.
0: Yeah, that's pretty cool. What's your question for us, Tommy?
20: All right, I'm going back to the Andy Griffith days.
0: You got two good guessers beside me here.
20: Well, the question that I have is, what was the name of the cafe where Barney's side chick worked?
0: Side chick. Oh, my word. Oh, wow.
2: Did he say sidekick or side chick?
0: Side chick.
2: Oh, wow. Okay, then.
0: Barney had him a girlfriend on the side.
1: That was Juanita at the diner, but I'm not sure I remember the name of the diner. Do you?
0: So we had Don Juan there going to the diner.
2: So he had a couple girlfriends at the same time, Barney did?
1: Yeah, when he was...
2: Wow. Did they know this? Did each of them know it?
1: No, I don't think so. That's why I think Tommy's calling him.
0: You know, I just realized what caused him to have like so many tics and be so nervous and everything. When you got a guilty conscience, it's going to make you be a little bit herky-jerky.
1: Yeah. Yeah.
0: All right, I don't know the name
1: of
0: the diner.
1: He was dating Thelma Lou, and then every once in a while there'd be an episode where he called Juanita from the diner, but you never saw her. It was just he would be on the phone with her.
0: Oh.
2: That's not technically cheating, is it? I mean, Thelma Lou, they were on again, off again, were they?
0: Now, do you want to have that conversation with your bride?
1: Yeah.
0: Ask her.
1: I'm
2: talking about a girlfriend deal.
1: I think it's cheating. If your girlfriend, and he would be dating Thelma Lou, and then periodically he would call up Juanita, but if your girlfriend thinks you're exclusive.
2: We're just friends.
1: Yeah, we're just friends.
2: Thelma Lou, Juanita and I are just friends.
1: Also not going to pass muster with girlfriend or wife.
2: All right, we don't know the answer to this,
0: prudent.
2: Do we?
1: Yeah, I do not know. I probably have heard it, Tommy, but you've got me stumped. I think you've stumped the panel. What's the name of the diner?
20: Well, I've only heard it mentioned like two or three times in a couple of episodes. So it's called the Bluebird Cafe.
1: Bluebird Cafe.
2: That's a famous place in Nashville, isn't it?
1: Bluebird Cafe, is it?
2: Where the up and coming stars come to sing and play.
1: Are you being serious?
2: I am being serious.
1: Okay.
2: Look it up. Type in look it up right here and now.
1: Right here and now. Okay.
2: Type in Bluebird Cafe and see what comes up.
1: All right.
2: Tommy, just give us a second here. Just hold on. Okay.
1: The Bluebird Cafe in Nashville. That pops up. Live music venue, and I see there's people singing there. So it's a world famous 90 seat acoustic music listening room.
0: Look at you, Tim.
1: Located in a strip mall in Nashville, Tennessee. What now? You've sung there.
2: Why are y'all laughing?
1: That's when you weren't trying to get into medical school?
2: No, I was hoping to get a record deal.
0: I've seen the picture. You're on a stool and you got the cello.
2: It was me.
0: It was me.
2: I remember the night. It was me and Kenny Chesney.
1: Oh, wow.
2: No, I mean, I went before him.
1: And so
2: I went before him, and then after he, nobody remembered.
1: You opened for him rather than him opening for you.
2: No, I wasn't opening. We were all...
0: Everybody was taking their turn.
2: We were all taking their turn. Anyway, you can laugh if you want to.
1: Oh, well, we will. opened in 1982. It is legendary for its intimate, in-the-round songwriter performances where famous artists and hitmakers... like Tim Wildman.
0: Share
1: the stories behind their songs. Well, I can take back my
2: Bluebird
1: mockery.
2: Cafe, I was right about that.
1: Yeah.
2: Yeah. Let the record show.
1: Let the record show. All right. Tommy, excellent question. Thank you, sir.
0: What was the question? Oh, yeah, about the diner.
2: The Bluebird Cafe. Yeah.
0: Now, about having two girlfriends at a time, how would George Bush Sr., what would he say about it?
1: Not going to do it.
2: And not prudent.
0: Yeah.
2: Wouldn't be prudent.
1: All right, do we have time for one more?
2: I think so.
1: All right, let's go to Alabama, and Guy is on the phone. Guy, welcome to Trivia Friday. Guy, we are up against the end of the show here, so we're going to have to kind of do this a little quickly. Do you want to ask, answer, or do both?
3: Do both.
1: All right. Which one you want to try to answer?
3: The CC.
2: And the, all right. The question, guys, is in the context of email, what does CC stand for?
3: Carbon copy.
2: Carbon copy.
0: Nice.
2: Yeah.
0: Nice.
2: A lot of people don't know that because it echoes back to, you know,
1: carbon copies.
2: Carbon copies. Yeah. Right. How'd you know that, guy?
3: I'm old.
2: Okay.
0: Hey, there's a good explanation.
1: He remembers.
0: Hey, what's your question for us?
3: I'm gonna give y'all a softball question, in the same ballpark.
2: Okay.
3: And that is, what does BCC stand for?
1: That would be blind carbon copy.
3: All right.
2: Wow.
1: Yeah.
2: Is that right?
1: That's our guess.
3: Yeah. That's correct.
1: Okay.
3: Did I make it within our timeline to end the show?
2: Yeah, you did.
1: Yeah, you did.
0: Yeah, and you gave me a little wiggle room. I was going to say something about AD and BC. I'm glad it worked out about the calendar.
2: So, Guy, if you want to go ahead and sing Turn Out the Light, the Party's Over, we'll consider that the end of our show.
1: Well, we got to give our answers to our
0: questions. That's right. We let you off the hook, Guy. Have a great weekend.
1: Yeah, thank you.
0: Vienna, how many you have left?
1: Ed? Vienna, Austria.
2: The party's over. They say that I'm sorry. Am I starting too early?
1: One mention of the Bluebird Cafe, and he's off singing.
0: Yes.
1: The vast majority of human beings live in one hemisphere, northern or southern, guys.
0: Northern.
1: 90% of humanity.
0: Vienna, the capital of which country?
1: Vienna, Austria.
2: Austria.
1: Right?
0: 1943, the pennies were made of steel. And it's because they ran out of copper for World War II. Ammunition.
2: Wow, I did not know that.
0: Yeah.
2: The cerebellum is primarily responsible for what?
0: What's it connected to? And I can answer the question.
2: The cerebellum is
0: connected to
2: primarily responsible for motor control.
1: Oh, all right. I didn't know the answer to
0: that. Like 302, 327, 427.
1: Motor control.
2: It always comes back to cars, doesn't it?
0: Yes, for me.
2: All right, we're out of time. Thank you for yours. Appreciate you listening. Have a great weekend. We'll see you here on Monday.

0: Hello, Tim Wildman here, president of American Family Association and American Family Radio. 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We are going to Greece and we're going to Italy. 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
9: Welcome to In Grace with Jim Scudder. 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
10: Hi, this is Jim Scudder, and today we have a very special In Grace for you. We are going to be taking you once again to Israel and especially Jerusalem as we are in a series called Armageddon's Dawn. We are talking today about the end times, and we are especially talking about the rebuilding of the Jewish temple. We're going to talk about the mark of the beast, the false prophet, the Antichrist, and his deadly wound, the abomination of desolation, the 144,000 witnesses, the two witnesses, the desecration of the temple, all of these things we find in Scripture. And all of these things are still future. I'll be joined by special guest Randall Price, Mark Robinson, Menno Kalischer, and others. And today we're going to be examining what does the Bible say about the end times and Bible prophecy. And I'm excited to bring you these things, especially while we're speaking in Israel about these events that are happening in Israel in the future. We would love, before we go into today's series, to tell you about two important things. Number one, we are going to Israel with In Grace Friends. We would love for you to come along with us on the In Grace Israel Solidarity Tour. We go to Israel, we tour the land, we speak and teach and preach at the sites, and we have really an amazing time of just relaxing and getting to know each other and learning. But it's so much more than that, because we're going to have an experience with the Lord. You're going to be more connected to the Bible and the land and the Jews and Israel. We get to go to Israel to show our love and support for the Jewish people in Israel. So if you'd like to get in on this exciting trip, we're going to be leaving in February. 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The second and final thing I want to tell you before we get into these exciting topics on the end times is a new book that deals with defending biblical Zionism and understanding Israel's place in God's prophetic plan. The book I co-wrote with my colleague, Dr. Phil Stringer, is titled The Spiritual War Against Israel. I believe that's the only way we can explain what's happening in our world today. The rising of anti-Semitism, of Jew hatred, of anti-Zionism, it can only be explained, I think, by the idea that there's a God who created everything. Mankind blew it, messed up, just like Lucifer, the chief created being of God, fell. And so did we. We fell as well. But he's offered salvation to us. And that's the story of Israel, is to bring forth the Savior in the Scriptures. If you want to know more about Israel and counteract the mistruths and lies about Israel today, this book will really help clarify these issues. In order to get this book, please contact us at 1-800-78-GRACE, and our website is ingraceradio.com.
8: Something that is really intriguing in Bible prophecy is the rebuilding of the Jewish temple. In Revelation 11, it says this, "And there was given unto me a reed like unto a rod, and the angel stood, saying, Rise, and measure the temple of God, and the altar, and them that worship therein. But the court which is without the temple leave out, and measure it not, for it is given unto the Gentiles, and the holy city shall they tread underfoot 42 months. And that's halfway in the tribulation. So we know that the Jewish temple will be standing here in Jerusalem at least by the midpoint of the tribulation.
11: We have things ready. I mean, the blueprints are drawn up for the temple. They exist. The people who want to rebuild the temple, the Orthodox Jews, say, look, we could get a functioning temple in 6 months. We have people pledged around the world, Jewish financiers, one alone who could pay for the whole thing. We have right here quarries all around us to get the materials. We have all the big obstacle is having the items for ritual use to actually carry on the service. We've got that done. We've got that covered.
12: That was Dr. J. Randall Price, a distinguished research professor and author with a PhD in Middle Eastern studies. And now Dr. Mark Robinson of Jewish Awareness Ministries.
13: All of the temple vessels are complete, are finished. Some 100 of them ready for temple worship.
8: Of course, the problem is Israel took control of the Temple Mount in 1967, but they ceded the authority right back to the Islamic Waqf. And today, the Dome of the Rock is standing on the place that most people believe the temple stood. We have an altar, we have worshipers, but curiously, the outer court will be given to the Gentiles. And I wonder if maybe there is some sort of compromise between the Muslims and the Jews to where the temple could be rebuilt where it once stood while still keeping the mosque that is there in Jerusalem, the court of the Gentiles. We don't know. It's hard to imagine that that is a possibility, but that's one scenario. So we don't know all the scenarios, but we know the temple will be standing there in the middle of the tribulation because Jesus predicted that that rebuilt temple would be desecrated. And if it would be desecrated, of course, it would need to be rebuilt. Some people say Daniel's prediction of the temple being desecrated was fulfilled during the Greek ruler Antiochus Epiphanes, who desecrated the temple, and he certainly did. But if Jesus said this is future, then we know that this is something that is coming soon, or at least in the future. Another thing that the world is going to see during the tribulation is something called the mark of the beast. And he causeth all, both small, great, rich, poor, free, and bond, to receive a mark in their right hand or in their forehead, and that no man might buy or sell save that he had the mark or the name of the beast or the number of his name. So we know that this mark is going to be for buying and selling, but we also know it's going to have his number, it's going to have his name. It is a clear sign of allegiance that you're saying he is God, meaning the Antichrist, meaning the devil. So you're not going to get this by accident. It's not the vaccine, okay? This is something that you are saying, I pledge allegiance to my Lord, the Antichrist or the devil. The verse continues, here is wisdom. Let him that hath understanding count the number of the beast, for it is the number of man. His number is 600, 66. A score is 20, 60 is 60. 666.
9: We'll now hear from Pastor Menno Kalischer of Jerusalem Assembly House of Redemption.
14: The mark of the beast will be initiated in the middle of the tribulation. Antichrist will put his image and tell people, you believe I am God and you do not believe in Jesus. Yes or no? If you renounce, that means reject Jesus and accept him, you'll get the mark. Then you can do business, you can do anything.
8: Now we have the proliferation of cryptocurrency and digital currency. I think it's all going to be tied together, and they can so easily turn you off if it's all digital, all electronic. We see this happening in China. If you are not agreeing with the government, those in power, you will be either turned off or digitally you will not have the opportunities that other people have. So when this New World Order is here, they're going to have the tenets of the New World Order, which are one world currency, one world government, one world financial system, one world religion. The one world currency, of course, goes along with the other tenets of the one world order.
13: And that's been happening for many years now, a global world, a global economy, a global government. And we're moving in that direction slowly, perhaps, but surely. And we know again from Scripture that the Antichrist will be that one final world ruler.
8: So even today, globalists are seeking to do the following: redeem the environment by spiritualizing the earth. They're saying that we're moving toward environmental harmony and we need to solve this crisis of climate change or global warming. And that's how we can get the whole world together to redistribute wealth and achieve parity among nations through economic justice. They also want to demilitarize all the armies of the world. And as superpowers are destroying their armament capability, that's part of this agenda for the globalists. They also want to restructure our planetary civilization into what they call an enlightened one world federation. A globalist objective is not only to use a single worldwide currency, but also oneness in politics and religion and moral values. Globalism is the goal and peace is the promise. And that is what we're hearing today. That is what the world is calling for. And that's also predicted in Revelation. Leading up to the tribulation,
15: all faiths are going to be allowed as long as they don't teach exclusivity. And of course, that's what biblical Christianity teaches. Jesus teaches, I am the way, the truth, and the life. No man comes unto the Father but by me. So obviously, biblical Christianity will be outlawed and will be banned, as it seems to be going the trend today. During the tribulation, there's only going to be one religion, according to Revelation 13, verse 11. And I beheld another beast coming up out of the earth. So who is this other beast? This is a false prophet. This is the one that's going to mimic the Holy Spirit and elevate the Antichrist to be worshiped. And it continues in Revelation. And he had two horns like a lamb and spake as a dragon. And he exerciseth all the power of the first beast before him and causeth the earth and them which dwell therein to worship the first beast. The first beast is the Antichrist, whose deadly wound was healed. So again, it seems like there was an assassination attempt on the Antichrist, and perhaps he was wounded as to death. He didn't really die, or he did, and he was resurrected by Satan. We don't know. My guess is it'll look like he died, and they'll fake a resurrection. His deadly wound was healed, and this false prophet will bring everyone together to start worshiping this resurrected Antichrist.
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15: Now we come to something called the abomination of desolation. It will be this image set up here in Jerusalem in the Jewish temple that will have to be rebuilt. When the image speaks, all will worship the image or be killed. Praise God that there will be those who will refuse. The people who refuse the mark of the beast will be beheaded. The people that refuse to worship the beast will be killed. There's a question that I get a lot, and that is, will people be saved during the tribulation? The answer is yes. In spite of the strong delusion that we read about in 2 Thessalonians 2:11 by the Antichrist, the threat of death to anyone who does not give allegiance to the Antichrist, I still believe thousands will be saved. Here's why I believe this. In Revelation chapter 7, verse 2, it says, "And I saw another angel ascending from the east, having the seal of the living God, and he cried with a loud voice to the four angels, to whom it was given to hurt the earth and the sea, saying, Hurt not the earth, neither the sea, nor the trees, till we have sealed the servants of our God in their foreheads. And I heard the number of them, which were sealed, and they were sealed 144,000 of all the tribes of the children of Israel." So we have 144 Jewish male virgins, 12,000 from every tribe, that will be a testimony to the Lord Jesus during the tribulation. I like that number of evangelists. And then in Matthew 24, verse 14, it says this, "And this gospel of the kingdom shall be preached in all the world for a witness unto all nations, and then shall the end come."
14: So God is going to protect this one not to die, which means Israel will survive. That's the idea behind it. Now, these people will survive not just to say, I'm alive and who cares? No, there will be a living mouth. Remember what Paul said in Romans chapter 11, It says, if me, Paul, one Jew who believed, did such a turmoil in the world, can your brain understand what will happen if all the Jewish nation will be Pauls? Come on, it's like the resurrection.
15: So these 144,000 Jewish believers in Yeshua as Messiah are the first fruits of many more being saved. But I warn you, don't say, I'm going to wait to see if what Pastor Scudder said is going to happen and then I'll believe. Don't do that, because there will be a strong delusion. People will believe the lie of the Antichrist. There are also two bold preachers that will speak truth publicly in Jerusalem during the tribulation. Where do we find that? That's in Revelation 11, verse 3. And I will give power unto my two witnesses, and they shall prophesy 1,260 days. By the way, that is 42 months. That is 3.5 years. This is half of the tribulation, clothed in sackcloth. So the question is this during the first half or the last half of the Great Tribulation? It seems to me like the first half would be the most accurate, because they testify until the beast appears and desecrates the temple and they're martyred. So who are these two? Moses and Aaron, some people say. They were the previous spokespersons for God. Moses and Elijah, both were at the Transfiguration. Maybe Elijah and Enoch, neither had died. Or maybe these two witnesses are modern, old-fashioned men who speak for God. We don't know, and it really isn't important.
14: They come to tell the gospel. That's what they'll say, okay? If people do not believe to what they said, they'll die. It's a final judgment. Therefore, in the end of their testimony, there is an earthquake, and how many people are dead? 7,000. Is this a coincidence? Forget, there is no coincidence in the Bible. Most likely, these people, according to their names, they said that we are the righteous one. Why? Like the time of Elijah. Okay, only 7,000 who did not bow before the Baal. So here God is going to erase them to prove these two witnesses were the true gospel and the others were liars. Okay, so I do believe these two witnesses, that's my view, okay, are Moses and Elijah. That's my view. I know people have it. Guys, don't hate me for that. You have your views. That's okay. No problem. No one is going to lose salvation because of that. But I can defend that better than anything else. That's all I'm saying, okay? So God will allow them to do so. And guess what? There were two when Jesus was revealed in glory in Matthew chapter 17. There were two when Jesus resurrected in the garden tomb. There were also these two when Jesus resurrected in the garden tomb. There were also these two when he ascended to heaven. In a sense, these two witnesses

0: himself shall make war against them and shall overcome them and kill them. So the beast who comes out of the abyss, Satan, can't harm them until they've accomplished their divinely ordered mission. And these witnesses are going to live up to their name. Martus. Martus is the Greek word for witness, and that's, of course, where we get the English word martyr from. And the world is going to celebrate the fact that they have been killed in Revelation 11:8. And their dead bodies shall lie in the street of the great city, which is spiritually called Sodom in Egypt, where also our Lord Jesus was crucified. And they of the people and kindreds and tongues and nations shall see their dead bodies 3 days and a half, and shall not suffer their dead bodies to be put in graves. This is awful. And they that dwell upon the earth shall rejoice over them and make merry and send gifts one to another because those two prophets tormented them that dwelt on the earth. How sad. The religious center of the earth, the place of our Lord's birth, life, crucifixion, resurrection, and ascension, set apart for holy purposes, retreats morally so far as to have reached its darkest age. Refusal to bury a corpse is the worst punishment in antiquity. An unburied corpse would render the entire city polluted. The whole world is witnessing this. You know, in 1935, people were scoffing at the Bible. They were making sport of this verse because how could the whole world see one event? But today, just a few minutes ago, I posted something on social media that immediately everyone in the world could see. We now, because of streaming and television and internet, we now can see the capability is here, and all the world could witness these two witnesses. And then in Revelation 11:11, they're resurrected. After 3 days and a half, the spirit of life from God entered into them, and they stood upon their feet, and great fear fell upon them which saw them. And they heard a great voice from heaven saying unto them, come up hither. And they ascended up to heaven in a cloud, and their enemies beheld them. God always wins. Imagine, though, the fear and dismay that's going to grip the people of the world as they actually view, live, streaming, the dead coming back to life. And then the city shakes. Revelation 11:13, and the same hour there was a great earthquake, and the 10th part of the city fell, and in the earthquake were slain of men 7,000, and the remnant were affrighted and gave glory to the God of heaven. There's awful things that are in the world, but greater is he that is in you than he that is in the world. The devil still has authority here. He's still attacking the things of God and the people of God. But if you receive Jesus Christ by faith, he is in you by the Spirit of God, and you are therefore protected. Yeah, maybe you will be persecuted, and many people were in the Bible. But you know what? He cannot ever, ever harm you outside of what is in the will of God. And so remember that. Maybe you haven't received by faith Jesus. Please do it today. Please put your trust in him. Jesus is the Son of God. That's proven by his miracles, by his fulfillment of prophecy. He rose again from the grave. He's alive, and he wants to save you from your sins. He wants to give you everlasting life. He wants to buy you back from the penalty of sin. There is a penalty of sin, and that's called an eternal lake of fire. But that's not what God wants for you. That was prepared for the devil and the demons. That's not what he prepared for you. He actually went to the cross for your sins. He died on the cross and rose again the third day. And he says, if you will just trust in me, believe in me, you will be saved. You will not perish, but have everlasting life. Salvation is available to you today. Please put your trust in Jesus as your only way to heaven.
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5: American Family News, I'm Rusty Pugh. It was a disappointing July jobs report, with 23,000 jobs lost for the month. Lauren Simonetti reports.
6: The July jobs report, negative 23,000. Unemployment rate drops in July to 4.1% from 4.2% in June, and the same for the expectation. The number of unemployed drops from 7.1 million to 6.9 million. Where are other jobs? Well, manufacturing, bright spot, better than expected, created 5,000 jobs in the month. But again, a disappointing jobs report.
5: A New Mexico court has ordered Instagram and Facebook parent company Meta to pay $567 million to address harms to young people from its platforms. The order came late Thursday in the second phase of a landmark trial that the social media giant lost in March. Meta will also be required to make changes to its platform to help protect children. And Madison Allworth tells us this is just the beginning.
7: This is the first of more than 40 state lawsuits over child safety to go to trial. And Meta is preparing for another major case in California this month. Four states are seeking $1.4 trillion over claims that Facebook and Instagram were designed to addict young users.
5: President Trump is taking new steps to restrict birthright citizenship.
8: We're making adjustments because it's very unfair. This was done for a different reason. This was done right after the Civil War. This was for the babies of slaves. And what's happening now, people are building businesses around it. From wealthy people are building businesses around birthright citizenship. That's not the way it was supposed to work. It's a disgrace. They're buying their way in, and we're not going to let it happen.
5: Back in June, the Supreme Court ruled against his first push. Shannon Bream explains what this latest move means and whether it will fly.
9: So remember what the Supreme Court did was say you can't have this sweeping executive order that says no birthright citizenship for people who were born here and their parents don't have the proper legal status. There were already exceptions to birthright citizenship, meaning children of foreign dignitaries, diplomats born in the U.S., they didn't have birthright citizenship. So one of these executive orders is trying to expand the definition of who would be ineligible for birthright citizenship. The other one is aimed at birth tourism, which, as you know, came up during the Supreme Court arguments.
5: A Michigan-based pro-family activist believes as more Michigan voters learn about Abdul El Sayed's radical Islamic connections, they will not even think of voting for him. Chad Groening has more.
10: Fox News Digital has found that Michigan Democrat Senate nominee Abdul El-Sayed's campaign has received more than $115,000 from at least 41 individuals who work for or have held leadership roles with the notorious Council on American Islamic Relations, which has been designated a terrorist organization by the United Arab Emirates and formally designated or labeled as such in Florida and Texas. Bill Johnson is founder and president of the Michigan-based American Decency Association.
11: Been aware for a long time just how insidious this organization is. They give an appearance of having relationships and working together with conservatives and even with Christian people, but they are a snake in the grass, and they're one of the most dangerous organizations in our country, and they should be banned in every state in this nation, as I believe they are in Texas.
10: So Johnson thinks more people are learning about this connection.
11: As people become aware of the depth of connection with the evil of Islamic philosophy and lifestyle, there's going to be a growing multiplication of people that are saying there is no way we would ever think of voting for this individual for U.S. Senator.
10: I'm Chad Groening.
5: An Oklahoma teenager accused of sexually assaulting and strangling two high school girls saw his criminal case dismissed after completing a youthful offender rehabilitation plan, all without serving a single day in jail. Jesse McButler was 17 when he was charged as an adult in Payne County in March 2025 with 10 felony counts tied to attacks on two girls he had dated. More news online at AFN.net and on the AFN mobile app. I'm Rusty Pugh.
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14: God has really blessed me. You know, he let me work in D.C., let me work with EIB in Hollywood, in Silicon Valley. 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
14: When the God of the universe created the world, he didn't snap his fingers or wink his eye. The Lord spoke. And God said, let there be light. Because we believe we speak about the happenings here in this world, as we remain mindful that our true home is with Jesus Christ and his kingdom. I'm Todd Herman. Welcome to A Disciple's View. I really praise God that Anthony Fauci has been pushed back into the limelight that he spent his life chasing and adoring and coveting and needing. God has this incredible ability to take evil and turn it for good. And here was Fauci using this fame to build up wealth and this wealth to build up fame. And the wealth, much of it was being built up behind the scenes in ways people really didn't get to understand. And when they did, it came across as a partisan accusation. Ron Paul accusing Fauci of taking money from pharmaceutical companies, which in fact Fauci did. And the way that they got away with this stuff, they being the academics, what I call the party, because there's really one party versus the American people. It's the bureaucrats, it's intelligence services, it's academia, the media, and the pharmaceutical industrial complex, the party. The way they got away with this is called appeal to authority. We Christians, and I assume that most of us with American Family Radio, I know all the hosts are Christian. I know that we've got one audience we seek to please, and that's God Almighty. We've got a family of many that's all of you. I assume a lot of you are born-again Christians. I know there's Catholics that listen to this program. I know there's mainland. There's a whole bunch of other denominations of Christians that listen. But we have that in common. If you are new to this network, you're not yet Christian, then I want you to listen through this with an ear towards how you defend against appeal to authority. Here's how appeal to authority works. Dr. Anthony Fauci, the nation's leading public health expert, says experts say that the so-called vaccines are 98% safe and effective. Experts say that staying home and staying safe is the best thing you can do to stop the pandemic from spreading. This is what the experts say. And those are global statements. How did Fauci become the nation's leading public health expert? Was there a contest? Did they do a show like Jeopardy? Maybe they had celebrity public health official TV shows where they all went on an island and had to see who could be healthiest. No, he got that because he claimed that title for himself. On an interpersonal basis, here's how appeal to authority works. You might be having a discussion with someone about so-called climate change, and that person might say, well, I need to let you know that I wrote my college thesis on climate change when I graduated with a degree in human biology. Oh, okay, well, that makes you right. You have some credentials, so therefore that makes you right. Or you're discussing public policy around, let's say, foreign policy, and someone could jump in and say, well, I've traveled a lot, and I'm an attorney. Oh, well, that makes you right. So how do we deal with appeal to authority? How do we never get, again, taken in by the experts? Now, there's just people like you. Maybe you're this way. I'm this way. I don't trust authority, ever. I have to be brought into trusting authority, which is one of the reasons I'm a Christian. I've learned that I can trust God without question. I've learned that he's always right. He's always looking out for us. These are things I've experienced. They're not things I doubt. So when we're dealing with appeals to authorities, let's remember that God is the ultimate authority, and I'll bring that home in a moment, that God is the ultimate authority. Let's go back to the Fauci example. I would often have people say to me during the days of the COVID PSYOP, when I was speaking about this publicly and formats where we took phone calls, like national radio, when we took a lot of phone calls, and I would get people would call me up and they would say this, you know what, you'll forgive me if I'm not going to take my health advice from a radio DJ. I prefer to listen to the experts. And I would say this, okay, fair enough, which experts? Well, the scientists. Okay, fair enough. Which scientists? What do you mean, which scientists? They all agree. No, they actually don't. But which ones are you choosing to take your advice to? Who are you outsourcing the protection of your family to? It's not a question that can ever answer. Appeal to authority works because it gives people a shortcut to feeling safe. Are these shots safe? Oh, yeah, my doctor said they're great. Your doctor. Did your doctor read the insert? Did your doctor go to the VARS database and see what are the adverse event signals? Did your doctor even bother to look into how they work, or did someone tell him they're safe? The doctor could say, well, I know they're safe because the hospital administration said that these are safe. Well, who are they? Oh, well, they've got MBAs in public health. Oh, okay, so that means they're safe. So let's start by going back to the Word of God. You will know them by their fruits. What are the fruits of the Spirit? Patience, kindness, self-control, right? These are some of the fruits of the Spirit. There's peace, there's joy, there's charity. What are the fruits of people who have the Holy Spirit beyond the official fruits of the Spirit? Honesty, compassion, empathy. So let's look at the organizations that are doing the appeal to authority bit. Tony Fauci was at the CDC. The CDC has a business model that allows government scientists to take a percentage of the profits from pharmaceutical companies when the CDC has the ability to force your kids to take those shots. Does that have any aspect of the fruit of the Spirit to it? Charity, self-control, temperance, Does it have any of the aspects of the desires of the flesh to lord power over others, to have control, to be godlike? Yes, it has all of those. What environment does it create? Does it create an environment where a skeptical Center for Disease Control would look at a pharmaceutical solution and say, you know, that might cause more harm than it fixes? Or does it create an environment where scientists are incentivized to say, well, that might cause some harm, but man, there is a lot of money to be made? Does it play towards greed? Does it set up the factors that reward greed? Does it promote honesty? Did the CDC create a world where the scientists could take profits from pharmaceutical companies and hide them and never have to tell us about them? Yes. Do people who are proud of what they're doing and know it's the right thing, do they hide that when they're asked about it? I mean, they're not going to brag about it, we would hope, but do they hide it? Do they take efforts to make it undiscoverable? No. So what is the environment at the CDC? Secrecy, lording power over others, theft? Because government scientists taking a profit rake from a product they can force you to take, that's theft. It's abusive. So if we're going to know them by their fruits, what are the fruits of the Center for Disease Control? Well, are they doing the job as if they work for Christ himself? What has happened to disease in America over the past 40 years, the reign of Dr. Fauci, so-called Dr. Fauci? Cancers have increased. Obesity has skyrocketed. Diseases of inflammation have skyrocketed. We've seen a massive increase in Alzheimer's. We've seen a massive increase in autism, all under the tutelage of Dr. Fauci. So what are the fruits of his labor? Worse health. So let's go back. I trust the experts. Which ones? How about the ones that don't work at the CDC? How about the ones that are actually serving, not being served? Fauci was being served. He was the nation's preeminent leading public health expert. He's a guy who is the highest paid federal employee in history, and that's just what we knew on paper. That's just the official pay scale. Compare that to the doctors of the Great Barrington Declaration. Do you remember them? Sir Martin Kulldorff and some others, who most of them were some of the most cited, respected professionals in public health. They published the Great Barrington Declaration. Was that a nonprofit raking in money with the CEO getting $25 million a year like these perverse, some of these perverse nonprofit healthcare clinics get? The top CEOs get $26 million a year nonprofit. No. Great Barrington Declaration was not a nonprofit. Was it an NGO taking government monies? No. No, it was a letter. The Great Barrington Declaration was a declaration. It was researched over a week or so in Barrington, England. It was co-written and co-signed by people who at that point were completely non-controversial, very well-respected epidemiologists, doctors, scientists related to public health. What did it say? The lockdowns are counterproductive. They're causing deaths of despair, failure to thrive. They're harming children. Masks do not stop upper respiratory viruses. Study after study indicates this. They're also probably counterproductive in that they're causing people to breathe the COVID virus again and again. Breathing bacteria for people who wear these idiotic cloth masks or their N95s all day. They weren't designed for that. The injections are poorly designed. They're going to lead to turbo cancers. They're going to spread the disease rather than stopping it. Only the sickest people should take these shots. What were the fruits of the Great Barrington Declaration? Did they get money for that? Nope. Fame? Hardly. Dr. Martin Kulldorff, when I reached out to him to come on my Seattle radio show, was thrilled to get a media inquiry. It had been weeks since the Barrington Declaration had been announced. The media had torn it apart. These people were quacks. Martin Kulldorff was thrilled to come on any program. Did they get respect? No. Many of them were kicked out of professional organizations. What were their fruits of their labor? They were right. Why were they staying it? Because they were speaking truth. Now, I don't know that any of them are Christian, but we heard Jesus say, "Blessed are those who are persecuted for righteousness, for theirs is the kingdom of heaven." I mean, first you have to have Jesus as your Lord and Savior to get into heaven. But they were persecuted for righteousness. What are the fruits of their labor? Everything they said was right. There was no profit motive. There was no stealing. There was no lording power. They didn't tell people, you have to do this. They said, these are our recommendations. They were also experts, all of them, credentialed people. So between the two, which experts would you trust? Those who lord power over others, who hide in secrecy, who lie, who steal, who create an environment where people are incentivized to do the wrong thing, or experts who put their careers and their earnings and their family's financial futures on the line? It doesn't get easier than this. It was experts who said, do you want a living son or a dead daughter? Trying to force parents to accept the chemical surgical mutilation of their kids. Take it back to the foundation of the Lord. We're created in his image. Male and female, he created us. Trust the experts? No, trust God and the skeptical minds of intelligence and question asking he gave us. For you will know them by their fruits. We'll come back on Disciples View.

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1: Common sense is surfacing in many of the policies and programs associated with transgenderism. One illustration can be found in a recent article about the long march out of the gender clinics. The author provides a transcript of a video in England that has gone viral. The interview is with Labour Member of Parliament and Health Secretary James Murray. He was asked about his evaluation of puberty blockers, as well as the CAS review study that raised significant questions about the way in which hormones and surgeries were recommended by the government. The interviewer challenged the fact that he'd been pro-trans in the past and seemed to be backing off of his previous aggressive stance. Although he said he had changed his mind, many argued that he could see the cultural winds blowing the other way and lost his dogmatism. At the same time, there was another article about the fact that one of the most gender-affirming care arguments used by proponents was based on a flawed study. If a child wanted to change sexes, the parents were informed that not to do so would increase the likelihood their child could commit suicide. In other words, do you want a trans child or a dead child? The initial study that was published in the journal Nature Human Behavior was authored by researchers from the Trevor Project, a trans advocacy group. This study has been cited hundreds of times in the news and court cases. Although the study looked at 48 states, much of the purported increase in attempted suicides came from one state. I encourage you to follow the link in the analysis of their research so that you can see the legitimate concerns with the study. The transgender debate has needed some common sense. It appears that some has finally come to this discussion. I'm Kirby Anderson, and that's my point of view.
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4: I heard an interview from a minister that wrote a book that was really popular that was contacted by Jim Baker in prison and went and spoke to Jim Baker and said to him, he goes, Jim, how does a guy go off the rails like you did? Like, did you quit loving Jesus at some point? And Jim goes, no, never quit loving Jesus. He goes, the problem is I quit fearing it, right? And the fear of the Lord is the beginning of knowledge, right?
3: Yeah.
4: And that is... Man, it makes me tingle. 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
3: He is grace. 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And Jesus has to say,
4: I don't know you.
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3: Welcome back to Disciples View. I'm Todd Herman. We'll get to the Tower of Babel and our personal notes here in just a moment. Zach is the Chief Investment Officer at Bulwark Capital Management, and I asked him to talk about coming back from financial catastrophe. He had to do that about 30 years ago, and a lot of people are facing that now. This entire conversation is available at our Rumble. That's the Todd E. Herman Show at Rumble. Todd E. Herman. Here's part of this conversation.
6: In my life, there's been no other way to look at it because it's just no good. And I think that in every tragedy, there is an opportunity to fall deeper into your faith. You become more dependent on God. Yeah. And through that, you will find the purpose of it and the meaning of it. I'm not going to sit here and tell you it's going to be better. I'm not going to tell you it's not going to hurt. What I am saying is that my wife and I have a saying now. Let me offer a caveat. My spouse has not had cancer. I have not lost a child. Those levels of pain, I cannot imagine. So I say this with the utmost humility. Because truthfully, those are the ultimate tests of faith, right? And so I have not had to endure those. So I don't want to insult anybody that has. But what I will say is that through what we have gone through, there's a saying that my wife and I have, which is, are we in the plan? Meaning, after a while, I've had the privilege of through proof of concept, trusting God's plan and trusting his direction far more than I've trusted my own. And that's not an accomplishment of faith. It's an accomplishment or it's because I am alive and I am able to witness what he's done, right? And I think that is the only thing that makes sense through these times is to sit there and go, I cannot see it right now. But I know, and I'm going to cling to you, and I'm going to trust that all things work together for good for those who love the Lord. And I can't see through the smoke, not you know, forgive the analogy, but very fitting right here, right? I cannot see through this smoke. I cannot see through this heat. I just know that my hand's in yours, and I'm trusting where you're leading because you're a perfect father. And if you think about it in that context, we spend all of this time worried about circumstances. Really, the only worry we should have is, are we in the plan? And it reminds me of, you know, growing up as a kid, you look at these, you know, the first thing that pops into my mind, we're driving up this really steep hill on four-wheelers when I'm a kid. And my dad looks at me and he goes, go right here, you can make it. And I blindly trusted him and went right up, right? To me, it looked dangerous. To me, it looked like I couldn't blindly trust my dad. That's what we have to do with God is just hold the hand, close our eyes. And I feel like he tells us that sometimes, right? Yeah. Close your eyes. This is scary, but just trust that I got it. And, you know, that's a really unfulfilling, unscientific answer, but that's it. You know, and if you want to talk about the mechanics of how we rebuild and how we approach that, we can certainly do that. But that to me is of the utmost importance.
7: I agree. And there's another thing that I would suggest for people. And then I do want to spend some time talking about some of the mechanics of rebuilding. And because there's going to be people dealing with insurance companies. Insurance companies are going to come along and say, oh, wait, you thought we were going to give you the total rebuild value of your house? No. Oh, silly goose. No, you bought that house 10 years ago. No, gosh, no. We'll cover what it cost to rebuild 10 years ago. But oh, no, silly goose. But no, I would say this, that build a foundation of accepting being loved upon. And this is so difficult for people. There are people who've lost their homes and they work and they, to this day, are like, hey, calling their bosses or their partners, I can't come in right now. My house burned down. Okay. Take all the time you need. You know there's going to be dads and moms going, no, I'll be in work tomorrow.
6: Yeah.
7: No, be loved on. Right. If your employer is saying no, take a week. Take it.
6: Take it.
7: And you're going to have people coming, and I know that a friend of mine whose house didn't burn down, but they had to race out of their property with their geese and their kids. And I mean, Zach, his videos, they're driving out of his house at like 70 miles an hour.
6: You know, I saw some of those videos, and it's just, there's something, you know, I don't want to sound insensitive, but when you see it in the Palisades, or you see it in a place that, you know, and I've been to LA, obviously, in those areas, but I'm not familiar with them, right? Yeah. They're not, you haven't walked those streets. Seeing some of those pictures from Spokane, it's just so surreal, right? Because you're sitting there going, I've been there. I know what that looks like.
7: Yep.
6: What am I looking at right now?
7: Yeah.
6: It looks like a war zone.
7: Yeah.
6: God help those people. The other thing I can't help but thinking, and I don't want to make this political, but, you know, part of me sits there and goes, why is this stuff playing on a reel in all of these ridiculously bad run states? You know,
7: right? But why is it that this was started by humans, so is Palisades?
6: Right, and started by a human that should still be in jail.
7: Like, absolutely. And my friend who they got out, he has published a list of shoes he has. I have the following shoes in the following sizes, the following shirts in the following sizes. Please come and get them, because I know you don't have shoes, Zach. There are people right now whose kids have one pair of shoes. They're the shoes they ran away from a fire in. I'm telling you, be loved upon.
6: Hey, speaking of which, man, you probably got more. Can we do something? Productive? You know, not in a way that we can go do something and get our names out there, but do you know of a way that we can actually step in and try to help here?
7: Yes, people need shoes. They need coats. They need fresh drinking water. They need toiletries. You think about the little things that they're suddenly going to be caused to have to go buy, Zach. These are their kids. You want to hear, this isn't a bizarre thing. Their kids' stuffed animals are gone. Their comfort items are gone. What would it mean for a bunch of little kids to go get now, hey, here's a bunch of stuffed animals. We know yours are lost. Here's a comfort item. And it's not that this is going to sustain their life, but to show the face of Christ. Yes, here's some toiletries. Here's some shoes. You need changes of shoes. Here's some underwear. You need changes of underwear. You're talking about 65,000 people, 65,000 people. What does 65,000 shoes cost? That's a garbage ton of money. That's something that we can do.
6: Many hands make light work though. You know what I mean? Like, if everybody can throw in and assist, you know, and that's one of the things that gets so of all the, you know, there's so many things in America that get overlooked today, but the generosity of our citizens and the people here, you know, whenever you feel dismayed, remember that there is an incredible amount of generosity still left in this country with a lot of great people that are willing to help.
7: So if you've been for the fire, ask.
6: Yes.
7: What do you need? Take to social media. What do you need? What can we provide? Because you asked this great question. When I was over your way, and I went to this event called the Treehouse, they do this every week. It's men helping men, Christian men sharpening the iron of Christian men. Two guys brought me water. Like I come in, hey, what can I get you? Water? And I go, no, I'll get it. No, I want to serve you. Let me love on you. That's hard for me. Imagine how hard it is for people whose houses have burned down to say, I need underwear. I need this. You know what else people need? Help with insurance. So
6: especially over there, man. Right. Meaning, and I mean this with the utmost respect. There's just a lot of hard scrabble, blue collar, tough people that I have the utmost respect for. Yeah. That don't ask for nothing, never
7: right.
6: have.
7: Right.
6: And their whole life's just got erased. Like, don't be too prideful, man. We're a community. We're a family. We're all in this together. And like you said, man, if you need, speak up. There's people. You know, like us that are ready to help and that
7: right.
6: would sincerely hope you would do the same if we were in that situation.
7: Right. And that you will say what you need. And the fundamentals of rebuilding in this, I look at this big problem. Well, what do you mean rebuild? My house is gone. My farm is gone. My animals are gone. I have all this insurance I'm going to have to deal with now. I don't know if we're going to be able to rebuild and what you're talking about, where do I begin? And I guess the first step for me would be taking the big problem and turning it into a bunch of small problems. But you talked about the mechanics of this. First step is it to take an accounting of what you actually still have and maybe to take an accounting and a gratefulness in this, or how would you approach it?
6: Okay. So again, I want to throw the caveat out there that I am saying this aspirationally, mm-hmm. and this is not meant to be pep talk, get out there and go, you know, we're talking about disaster, but here's the deal. There's only one way through things like this, right? Step on the gas and head straight ahead. Just, you know, that when you're going through hell, don't stop.
7: Yeah.
6: Right. And so what I would say is, you know, be another thing I've learned is, as long, it's like the in Never Ending Story, right? The swamp of sadness.
7: Yeah.
6: Right. You just have to push through, and you got to be like the little kid that's digging through the dung pile, right? Why are you digging through that dung pile? Because with all this horse dung, there's got to be a pony in here somewhere,
7: right?
6: Right. You got to figure out. Look around you. I'm not telling you to be opportunistic and trying to rip off your neighbors or something, but in all tragedy is opportunity. You use it to think ahead. Try to maybe your life was stuck in a rut and you've been waiting to make a change. Now would be a good time, mm-hmm. right? To hit the reset button and restart. You know, there will be situations in which insurance payouts are advantageous and you may be able to use them in a way to try to make yourself better off, pay off some debt, things like this, restructure. And I'm not telling you you're weak if you're not there mentally right now. What I'm telling you is, when the stars clear and you're at a point where you can fight back, you know, because you're probably all a little bit punch drunk right now.
7: Yeah.
6: Right. As soon as that vision clears up, you know, you got to get back on the track of attacking.
7: Yeah.
6: Right. And sit there and go, what can be done?
7: Yeah.
6: And look at the realm of possibilities, because if you don't, the surroundings will, you'll drown. You'll drown in them.
7: Yeah.
6: And there's just no other way to work through it, right? You just got to push through it. Look for the opportunities. Look for the upsides, and find advantages. Find ways that you can spin this into an opportunity. That's really all you can do.
7: Well, I know that there's big companies that are coming in right now, and pennies on the dollar will purchase your land. You know, and I know you're shaking your head, don't do it. And I'm thinking in the reverse. so many people, 65,000 people lost their homes or at least displaced. I don't know that it's 65,000 homes. It's 65,000 people. It's 6,000, maybe 7,000 structures. So God knows how many homes. You know what? If you got 500 people together and put together a request for proposal to rebuild, here's a 500 home rebuild project we're putting out for bid right now. We've got the insurance money in the case. This is sort of a, you know, this is the beginning process. But what builder is going to look at go, I'm sorry, did you say 500 homes?
6: Yeah.
7: Oh, right. Maybe we could come in and do that. And then you're talking about as well as you may have neighbors say, I can't live anymore. My sense of peace is gone. Maybe you're taking a look at what you do have in the bank and saying, okay, I hate to do this, but if you're truly committed to that, maybe I will buy your lot. And maybe I'll take a run at that. And maybe I'll buy a couple of lots. And if you want the emotional safety, I don't want to do this to you. Maybe you shouldn't do this, but if you're committed to this, maybe I'll buy your lots. And then later, Zach, this becomes a major investment, right? And a major turnaround for some people. And you might be helping people out.
6: Yeah, it's the toughest thing to remember. But remember, in situations like this, where we call them liquidity providers, right? Meaning when people come in to situations like this, whether it's in the stock market, when you've got an incredibly bombed out sector, whether it's a situation like this with homes, you have to remember in your mind, why are they willing to buy this right now? Right? Why are they willing to buy this?
7: Yeah.
6: They're willing to buy it because look, and this is part of capitalism. I'm not trying to demonize these people, but they're trying to buy it for the same reason I'm telling you, which is we tend to magnify bad things in the short run and minimize good things in the long run. Right? Meaning,
7: okay,
6: there's an arbitrage there, and smart investors are always trying to take advantage of short-term pain for long-term gain. Okay? So to not fall victim to that, you have to think like a wolf. Okay? Do not look at what this is worth right now. Do not look at the cost of rebuilding. Every great investor will tell you that we do not invest based on what we see today. We invest based on projections 18 to 24 months out.
7: Yeah.
6: And one of the most costly mistakes you see in investing is people extrapolating today out to tomorrow. Okay. Today will change. This too shall pass, right? Do not let liquidity providers come in and coax you out of your property at a discount. The reason they are doing that is because it is worth intrinsically more than they are paying. So I would rather see you cash that check than them.
7: Yeah. Yeah. And so you stay in your land, you hold this. And then if you're imagining the future, there's been some changes in the Spokane area in terms of, say, ADU, additional dwelling units. You had this beautiful home, this beautiful footprint. That view's going to come back. God will bring the trees back to life. Maybe you'll have even a better view of the river. They're going to remake the trails. So maybe you're imagining the future saying, you know, floor plans have changed. People have gotten a lot smarter about how they can do architecture. Maybe we have a taller house in an ADU and back that we rent. And all of a sudden, maybe our property now that's got an exercise lot, wow, it's an income property for us too. So maybe you're thinking that way. A liquidity provider is going to think that way. Because I guarantee there's mobbed up people saying, why would we rebuild single family homes here? We need to build condos. We need to build townhouses.
6: Here's the other thing too. You and I both know. I guarantee you, there's some of these folks that were trying to look for a way to get out of the state of Washington, right? So maybe this is your opportunity.
7: That's
6: but
7: true.
6: My whole thing is, and I have learned this. Like I'll just repeat it in life. You can do it willingly, or you can do it unwillingly, and one gives you a much greater chance of success. Meaning, regardless of how bad current circumstances are, the only choice we have is to put one foot in front of the other and keep pushing forward.
7: Okay,
6: so it means that we must try to find the opportunity in the chaos and in the pain. And if you can do that, if you can see through the chaos of today, you will be glad that you did.
7: Okay.
6: Do not succumb to the panic. Do not succumb to the fear. Do not succumb to the depression. Just keep point that ship straight into the wind and just keep pushing through.
7: That's super wise to say. Again, that's me and my friend Zach Abraham talking about coming back from financial catastrophe. You can learn more about Zach and get his podcast at knowyourriskpodcast.com. We'll come back on the Disciples View.

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1: 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Hey, babe, I've got 5 minutes before I have to be in this meeting, but I'm all yours for 5 minutes. And so she would listen and engage. And I think that's where just be intentional when you are communicating, and then just admit when you're at the end. For Baron and Christine, a high-low was really helpful to set up their conversation. What's the high point? What's the low point?
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0: Welcome back to Disciples View. I'm Todd Herman. We'll get to the Tower Babbling and a personal note here in just a moment. A quick cleanup item and a little background on this. Years ago, I did an interview, and I'm trying to find this interview. It's weird. You know, I've got these podcast archives. I've lived a good portion of my life behind a microphone. I did an interview with a gentleman who wrote a book called Fauci's First Fraud. And the book is, it's unbelievably compelling. And it goes into what Tony Fauci did in HIV AIDS crisis, did and didn't do. And what Fauci did do is very, very similar to what he did do in COVID. He pretended, at one point he'd said that COVID wasn't that dangerous. Then he began to pretend that it was dangerous for everybody. He pretended it was dangerous for kids. He knew it was never dangerous for kids. He's a liar and a sociopath. He knew that. He pretended there was nothing we could do but sit and wait for the magic so-called vaccines, which never arrived. There have never been COVID vaccines. They don't exist. There's gene sequencing, gene hijacking shots, which don't help in the long run at all. Maybe for a couple of weeks, a tiny little bit of antibody activity. After that, no. And they're deadly. And they continue to kill people. In AIDS, same thing. He pretended that the only possible treatment was AZT, a drug that was so poisonous, the inventor refused to patent it. That's how I learned about this. I learned about it from Ken McCarthy, who wrote the book, Fauci's First Fraud, The Foundation of Medical Totalitarianism in America. And it makes these comparisons. So in the case of COVID, it was remdesivir, a drug that had been so poisonous they weren't using it with Ebola patients because of what it did to people's kidneys. So side by side, it was the same approach. Fauci lied. I played the clip last week of him lying on TV, pretending that children could get HIV/AIDS by being in a room around an adult or anyone else who had it, which was a lie. And he knew that was a lie. He knew that was only transmitted through close physical contact. So Fauci has been committing frauds on the American people for a very, very long time. And he has been participating in profit keeping in his role as a so-called public health expert for a very, very long time. He's easily one of the most corrupt men who's ever lived. And I will say again, in my judgment, he is the most prolific mass murderer in my lifetime. Because I will make the case, and I did last week, and happy to do it again, that 17 million people died from these shots, not to mention the people who died with COVID. Very few people died from COVID. But again, I believe that was part of the design. I do believe this was released on purpose. I do believe it was part PSYOP and part action to get a bunch of people off the Medicare Medicaid system, because that's who it took out. Average age of death was about 85 when people had six comorbid conditions. There's a guy named Dr. Robert Wilner. 20 years ago, this doctor accused Fauci and other people for genocide, for their role in the HIV/AIDS crisis. This is not Ken McCarthy, who wrote the book Fauci's First Fraud. This is another doctor.
1: We're talking about probably the most horrible scandal and scam ever perpetrated, not only in the name of science, but in humanity and in all history. The great lie of Hitler. It's amazing. I think he would envy the job being done by members of the National Institutes of Health and even the media, especially in this country. And I will put the lie to the individuals of the NIH, particularly Gallo and Fauci and Hazeltine and Essex and the rest of these scoundrels of the worst order. criminals guilty of genocide, without a doubt. I invite them to take me to court. I wish Burroughs Welcome would take me to court, because they have been putting out a killer drug knowingly.
0: ACT. And he invites Fauci et al. To sue him. Why? Because then he would get discovery. Same thing is true of Ken McCarthy, who wrote the book Fauci's First Fraud. He invites the lawsuit. Please come and get me. Now, God will rain down judgment. God's judgment is perfect. His timing is perfect. And there's no Fifth Amendment privilege or right when you're speaking to God Almighty, because he already knows the answers. So the most difficult thing for me to do here is honestly is to pray for Tony Fauci. And I vacillate. Last week, I was kind of able to do that, see him as the spiritual captive he is. As I reflect on this morning, it's just more difficult. And I vacillate on that. So I just need God's help. On this program, we thank the Lord, as hard as it can be, for placing supposedly wise people like Fauci et al. On tall towers of shaking sand with their feature called the Tower of Babel.
2: 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A Disciple's View presents the Tower of Babbling.
3: What does Trump expect? Oh, I believe he expects violence. I believe he expects confrontation. I believe he's working toward a civil war.
0: Three sound bites in today's Tower of Babbling. That's almost always the case. This is the Manchurian candidate mayor of New York, Mondami, and they've opening up these government-run grocery stores that will put private grocery stores out of business, because the government-run grocery stores can sell at a loss, like I talked about with the Amtrak hamburgers. Amtrak was selling $8, $9, $10 microwavable hamburgers. And losing money on every single one. Meanwhile, at most Amtrak stations, you can pick up a McDonald's hamburger or could for $2 that was actually cooked and not microwaved. So it's Ron Mondami talking about a little detail with the government-run grocery stores. What if people from New Jersey come over and try to shop at the government-run grocery stores?
4: How are you going to keep people from taking advantage of that, that deal, basically? And is there going to be a limit on the number of items that someone can take that are discounted at that level from that essential basket?
5: So our RFP makes very clear that this is a program for New Yorkers to be able to put food on the table, not a program for people to be able to make a quick buck through reselling. I'm going to pass it over to our EDC head, Jeannie Pack, to add some additional details.
6: Yes, if you look at our RFP for the operator, we are looking to make sure that we target New Yorkers, whether it be at sort of a library card-esque thing, and also we manage who's buying and that is focused on everyday New Yorkers.
0: She said that as quickly as she could. They're going to check ID for people shopping at what are supposedly government-run grocery stores, but they refuse to check ID to vote. Incidentally, RFP is request for proposal. Companies will get paid to run these stores at a loss. They're not even government run. Second soundbite in today's Tower Babbling. This is the former dictator of the separate country of Washington, Jay Inslee, talking about the catastrophic fires out here.
7: That's a beautiful morning here in Lopez Island, but I'm so concerned. Talk to my friend, a legislator in Spokane, who's home was he had to evacuate because of these massive fires in Spokane County. The whole state's under threat now. Climate change. You know, climate change isn't some existential.
0: He is a crazy liar. When he was the governor of Washington State, later dictator, because we learned that if there's a bad flu, governors become dictators or can. He set some climate goals. One of them was in a department he controlled outright, the state motor pool.

0: Last soundbite in today's Tire Babbling. This is the new WNBA. It's a women's professional baseball league. This is how they celebrated the national anthem.
1: Oh, say can you see by the dawn's early light.
0: I'm sure the league is going to do really well. And that's a wrap for today's Tower Babbling.
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0: On a personal note today, these fires are, in fact, catastrophic. The air is thick with smoke. I've been very tempted to drive up and record some videos where this is going on, and then I can't. I feel like I would be taking advantage of people's pain, getting in the way of first responders and investigators. And I know now people who have been have their homes destroyed. I learned that yesterday, that there are people I know who now have no home. And when I look at the loss here and the fact that one man has been charged in this, I'll withhold commentary on that because this is the personal note segment. I'll tell you, it does remind me back in the day before we had fire season, and fire season is very definitely human caused. Refusal to allow small fires to tend the forests, refusal to allow thinning of forests, refusal to admit that every year now we see human beings setting fires like this. Every year. Palisades was human set. But before all that, I was playing in the front yard when I was a kid in the Spokane Valley, and I saw smoke coming from up where we had my aunt and uncle lived with their two kids. And it was up, in fact, on a mountain that was named after my grandfather because he had purchased a bunch of land up there, and he donated it some of it to the city to build a park. And so it had his name on it. And I could see it burning. I thought, that looks exactly like where my family lives. And my grandfather was at our home, and we'd been borrowing his truck to do yard work, and we had a big lot so I could drive it around on the lot, and grandpa came over, I guess probably to check on his truck. But he saw the flame, or he saw the smoke. And we knew that the kids were home alone. And they were probably 7 and 9 at that age. And so grandpa said, let's go make sure they're safe. And we popped into his Wagoneer and we drove over. And now we could see flames. And they were impressive and high. And the fire department was there. And we pulled up, and my grandpa said, my grandniece and grandnephew are up there. Well, sir, this road is closed. We're not letting anybody up. We'll check on them. Can you tell us where they live? And grandpa said, yeah, they live. And he gave them, they didn't have an address because it was a route in a box. It's Route 3, Box 6 kind of thing. And they said, okay, we'll check on them as soon as we can. So grandpa said, okay, thank you, officer. And we drove away, and I thought, well, we're just going to leave this. And grandpa said, no, we're going the back way. See, grandpa used to hunt that land. And he knew it like the cliche would be the back of his hand. So here's my rule following, always respectful, never dishonest, grandpa defying the police departments and the fire departments. And we drove up in the back way. And we got to the house, and in fact, it was being threatened. In fact, we could see flames from the house, and grandpa got the kids, and there was no time to go down the back way. It was too hot. We went down the main road. And when we got there, the same cops and the same firefighters stopped us and saw the kids and saw my grandpa, and they said, we told you not to go up there. And grandpa said, well, officer, with all due respect, you didn't. You said this road is closed for going up. And these are my grandniece and nephew, and you didn't have time. But

I did. And thank you for your service. Hope you're safe. See, family does this. I'm not advising people go rushing into the flames, but family sometimes does. And we're never in the flame alone. I believe God's actually the one who rescued those kids. In the beginning was the Word was with God, the Word was God. Because we believe, we speak. Because He first loved us, we speak His Word and walk in the path of Jesus Christ and make disciples of all nations. On behalf of Randy and AFR, I'm Todd Herman, and this has been a Disciples View.

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4: For American Family News, I'm Chris Woodward. An appeals court says construction on a new White House ballroom must stop unless Congress approves the project. Fox's Jared Halpern has more from the White House.
5: A defeat for the president at the U.S. Court of Appeals in D.C. A 2-1 ruling orders construction on a $400 million, 90,000-square-foot ballroom to stop. The judges say the ruling does not mean the administration may not ultimately construct the ballroom, but may not do so without first securing Congress's authorization. President Trump says the ballroom has long been sought by presidents, and the project has expanded to include new secure facilities at the White House, including a drone port and other defensive systems. The ruling does not take effect for at least 2 weeks to give the administration time to appeal. At the White House, Jared Halpern, Fox News.
4: Louisiana Senator Bill Cassidy has announced his support for Acting Attorney General Todd Blanche, all but ensuring his confirmation to the top post at the DOJ. Speaking from the Senate floor, Cassidy explained his reasons for supporting Blanche's nomination.
6: Mr. Blanche has become a referendum on how people feel about President Trump. If you don't like the president, you don't like Mr. Blanche. If you do like the president, you do. I have not approached it that way. This process should be about Mr. Blanche and how he will go forward in a difficult job and how the American people can be best served.
4: Senator Cassidy's announcement follows Alaska Senator Lisa Murkowski stating that she would not support Blanche's nomination, joining fellow Republican Senator Susan Collins of Maine in opposing the nomination. Blanche's nomination has drawn bipartisan backlash for several reasons, including the DOJ's slow release of files related to sex offender Jeffrey Epstein and the announcement of a settlement fund that could have paid taxpayer money to January 6th rioters. A new report from the federal government shows the economy lost 23,000 jobs in July. The forecast from MarketWatch was for the economy to gain 83,000 jobs. Officials say employment declined in local government, education, and retail trade. The gas station chain Buc-ee's is suing multiple local businesses for copyright infringement. More on that from AFN's Caleb Castile.
7: Buc-ee's legal team has been very busy in recent weeks. In Beaver Creek, Ohio, there's a local gas station called Beaver's Mini Mart. This gas station has served as a pillar to the community, but now they're under legal pressure from Buc-ee's. The lawsuit centers around the use of a beaver as the store's mascot. Buc-ee's claim that Beaver's Mini Mart logo is too similar to the nationally recognized logo that has populated the highways of America. However, for the residents of Beaver Creek, this is just another example of a large national chain trying to put a small business in the dirt, so they're rallying around the Mini Mart. T-shirts from Cincy Shirts, cookies from a local bakery, and a surge of locals coming into the store to try and give them the financial backing they need to fight back against the competition. Shannon Teague, co-owner of Cake, Hope, and Love Bakery, tells WHIO News that as a small business owner herself, she sympathizes with the Mini Mart.
8: For them to have that hanging over their head, I'm sure they weren't sleeping at night, so I'm hoping that they wake up feeling very loved on and supported, that the entire town is literally turning out for them.
7: Buc-ee's also has a lawsuit out in Canton, Georgia against Teddy's Market. They claim that Teddy's teddy bear logo is too similar to the cartoony style of the beaver. Craig Chandler is a Teddy's Market customer. He told Atlanta News First that he doesn't see the resemblance between the two logos.
9: Love them both, huge Buc-ee's fan, but I don't agree that it looks like a Buc-ee. It's a different animal, different name. Don't know if I follow that.
7: I'm Caleb Castile.
4: In final news, vape detectors are being installed at schools in Florida. The new sensors work just like a smoke detector, and all of the openings on the side and on the top are looking for one thing: the molecules coming from vapes that have taken over bathrooms. The legal age to vape is 21, but minors have been vaping, much like their parents or grandparents might have been smoking at school. It's such a problem that some kids have said they can't use the bathroom because of so many people being in there vaping. Find more news on AFN.net. When you're there, be sure to subscribe to our free daily email news briefs. You can also like us on Facebook and follow us on X. I'm Chris Woodward. Thank you for listening.
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15: 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We're also up at stream.afa.net, stream.afa.net. You can watch the video there as well by creating a free account. Acts chapter 15 is where we have been this week. Acts chapter 15, looking at verses 1 and 2. And certain men came down from Judea and taught the brethren, "Unless you are circumcised according to the customs of Moses, you cannot be saved," they said. Therefore, when Paul and Barnabas had no small dissension and dispute with them, they determined that Paul and Barnabas and certain others of them should go up to Jerusalem to the apostles and elders about this very question. That's Acts chapter 15, verses 1 and 2. And so here, the Paul and Barnabas are concerned about this adding to the gospel and this really extra biblical approach to salvation, where you've got some men saying, "Well, you've got to be circumcised. You got to follow the customs of Moses. Otherwise, you can't be saved. You can't be a believer." And so Paul and Barnabas are concerned about this and are defending the faith, defending the teachings of Jesus himself, that salvation is through faith alone, in Christ alone, is what was being debated here. And thankfully, the debate and the position of Paul and Barnabas and the biblical position ultimately prevailed in this instance. And so that's Acts chapter 15, just the first few verses there in Acts chapter 15. Well, we've been pushing and promoting a Truth for Youth Bible Week here on American Family Radio, and we're trying to put as many Bibles into the hands of young people all around the country as they are returning to school, returning to education settings, and we want to send Bibles into America's classrooms through our Truth for Youth campaign. 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Go ahead and order these Truth for Youth Bibles. 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One Bible per young person, per teenager, for the witnessing to others in America's schools. 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We're trying to reach 65,000 Bibles this week given away. 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All right, well, let's jump into the content for today. These Democrats, and some claim to be socialist or communist. They won't say communist because it doesn't sound good, but they will call themselves socialist. They have just been giving the Republican Party tons of sound bites on these crazy ideas that they have and all these institutions, these constitutional institutions in the case of the Senate and the Supreme Court that they want, and the Electoral College, that they want to abolish. And this is, we've shifted from the Obama era of they lie and they mislead, and then behind closed door, they do their Marxism. But here, they're just telling us what they want to do. They're not hiding it. They're not mincing words. They are telling us they want to destroy the very fabric of America. And they're telling that out loud in the public for everyone to hear. Now, some of you might find some humor in this, but if I told you that some Democrats want to abolish Thanksgiving, you would probably laugh. You would tell me you're making that up. There's no way that's true. But little do you know, the Christian holiday of Thanksgiving is now in the sights of the Democrats. And the reason I say the Christian holiday of Thanksgiving is because I want us to understand the true historical context of the 1621 Thanksgiving feast. For those who are students of true American history and studied under people like David Barton, Stephen McDowell, and others, you will quickly learn that the Pilgrims and the Indians were giving thanks to the God of the Bible for their abundance of food that came about in 1621, after years of suffering and starvation, they had an abundant harvest because they followed the principles of Scripture and labor and hard work and due diligence. And the Pilgrims and the Indians, just as the songs go and the history tells us, they set aside a day for thanksgiving and prayer, and they feasted and thanked the God of the Bible, Creator God, for His abundant blessing. That is explicitly a Christian holiday, and there was no mincing words or disputing who was being worshipped, who was being given thanks to, and that is the God of the Bible, on the very first Thanksgiving feast. So that's the historical context, that's the background, or that's the true American history. But let's listen to this Wisconsin gubernatorial candidate talking about how, well, we might ought to just abolish Thanksgiving. This is Francis Hong running for governor in the state of Wisconsin. Let's listen.
16: You know, you've talked about your past positions that he keeps highlighting and, you know, obviously likely would continue to do so before November should you win. One thing that they brought up as well was a post from you in 2021, where you said Americans should cancel Thanksgiving, should have done this in 1621. The post has been deleted. Republicans have been highlighting it. Do you still believe that Thanksgiving should be canceled?
17: I'm a chef, and one of the first meals that I made that was for the community when I was 16 was a Thanksgiving meal. You know, I always think my hospitality background and owning a restaurant for 7-8 years, that bringing folks around the table to share conversation and build community is always a good thing. But Thanksgiving is also a time that's incredibly painful for many people in our communities. And so I think there I wanted to make sure that people understood that there are multiple views, but you know, views can evolve. And the position that I'm running for right now, and I think my background as a chef, will actually help me become a better governor that's able to bring more people to the table.
15: Well, a couple things here. That's the first time I've heard of your chef skills and credentials being utilized for your run for public office, but whatever, we'll take it. But here's her tweet from 2021. Once again, this is the Wisconsin gubernatorial candidate, Frances Hong, running for governor on behalf of the Democrats in Wisconsin. She said in 2021, she tweeted, "Cancel Thanksgiving. Should have done this in 1621. If it takes a worldwide pandemic for us to realize we should stop celebrating colonialism and the original super spreader event that killed indigenous folks and women, so be it." Oh, that's a lot there. But I didn't know the Thanksgiving feast in 1621 was a microaggression. This is breaking news to me. Since when has the settlers, the pilgrims, and the Native Americans coming together to thank God and feast over a food become a microaggression? I mean, you can't win for losing here. So, yeah, that's the new party platform, is to abolish Thanksgiving. And on top of that, we're wanting to abolish prisons, defund the police, abolish the U.S. Senate, and ultimately destroy the, quote, American empire, to quote the Democrat Socialist of America. So welcome to 2026. This is the campaign of the crazies. And I tell you what, the Republican Party may be underwater in some polling numbers, depending on what you look at. They've got an uphill battle with the incumbency. That's always an uphill fight in the midterms to avoid that pendulum swing back in the other direction. But I'll tell you this, the Democrats are making it really difficult on themselves to win anything. And this is what I've told you and warned you about and kind of foreshadowed for the last couple of years. I said this even after President Trump won in 24, I said, these folks talking about the Democrats, they just don't know how to rein it in. I mean, they got clobbered in 2024 down the ballot. Democrats got hammered. And here we are in 2026, and they've learned zero lessons. As a matter of fact, they're digging their heels in. They're like, no, we're not crazy enough. We're going, you thought we went off the cliff. We're going off the cliff again. We're not crazy enough. We're canceling Thanksgiving. This stuff doesn't win general elections. As I said earlier in the week, it might win you a New York congressional seat. You might get a state house seat in California by talking crazy. But you run on a general election ballot in Michigan, in Pennsylvania, in Arizona, and you tell folks that we're going to cancel Thanksgiving, a Christian holiday that has been celebrated in this country for, what's my math, 400 years, well before American independence. And no, that's just not going to work, folks. It's just not going to work. And the polling on these items is very much not friendly to the Democrat viewpoint of everything's an aggression and we got to abolish all these institutions and it's grievance after grievance after grievance. Look, it goes without saying, America's had her flaws. We've had issues we've had to work through. We've still got things we got to work through as a country, far from perfect. But in the long history of mankind since the dawn of created order by God in Genesis, the American experiment has been the best. The American experiment, from a quality of life standpoint, from a quality of living standpoint, from a human rights standpoint, from an economic prosperity standpoint, from virtually every metric used from man's viewpoint, on is a society doing well or not. I'm not necessarily talking the spiritual side, although we've been very prosperous from a spiritual vantage point throughout our history as well. But from all major metrics of human flourishing, America has been the best in the world. And we have exported this greatness and this prosperity and these massive human rights accomplishments to much of the world, and brought much of the world out of poverty, by the way. So this is the best game in town. And it's amazing what America has done, and we're here to be good stewards of our citizenship. And this Democrat Party position of abolishing the Senate, destroying America, canceling Thanksgiving, that is a big no-go for a large portion of America.
18: But the word of the Lord endures forever, and this is the word which was preached to you. My name is Abraham Hamilton III, and this is the Hamilton Minute. We are living in a fast-paced, seemingly ever-changing environment. From Davos to data centers, it feels like the ground is shifting under our feet, and things are moving all around us. In the face of it all, it is important to remember that the word of the Lord endures forever. As society changes and technology advances, we don't have to fear anything. The name of the Lord is a strong tower. He is steadfast in his character. His promises remain, and his will stands. The peace of God surpasses AI understanding.
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22: 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The other tour is Italy, and one of the places we're going to be going is Venice. 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You can read about that in the Bible, too. 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
15: 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Well, moving to our guest that we have this segment, Sherry Few is with us. She's been with us before. She's founder and president of USPIE, U.S. Parents Involved in Education, and she's really the leader in exposing what's going on in America's education systems and releasing frequent reports on some of their findings on what's going on in America's education system. Sherry's with us now. Hey, Sherry, welcome to the program.
0: Thank you. I appreciate you having me back on.
15: Yeah, glad to have you on. And this latest report that your team put out has to do with the Southern Poverty Law Center and a lot of their curriculum and their messaging and their lies, frankly, that have been used to smear and defame Christians, conservatives, Republican candidates for public office, et cetera. These materials are still making their way into America's classrooms through these various partnerships with school districts and states, et cetera. So tell us what this report uncovered.
0: So there's an organization called Defending Education who are allies of our in this fight to expose what's happening in government schools. I've actually had them on my podcast a couple of times to talk about their research. They do FOIA requests into school districts and colleges and discover a lot just by freedom of information. And so this latest report showed that there are 100 colleges of education that they uncovered that are using the Southern Poverty Law Center's Learning for Justice standards. And so this is very troubling, especially in light of the fact that just weeks ago, the FBI and the Attorney General announced that they had indicted the Southern Poverty Law Center on 11 counts. So they have filed criminal charges against this organization that is supposed to be trying to eradicate racism. But what they found is they're actually fabricating it. They're manufacturing it. So they're raising money. Their donors are giving them money to end racism, and they're using the money to actually spread racism, to fund some of the very organizations that are clearly racist. Ku Klux Klan, of course, everybody recognizes, Aryan Nation. Some of the things that they found, they even had a recent superseding indictment that raised the amount. It was $3 million originally that they had misused, and now it's up to $4.1 million. And they used it for things like buying materials to burn crosses. And they sponsored six events like that, and robes and hoods for Ku Klux Klan members to the tune of $225,000. So this is outrageous stuff that's been uncovered just recently. And yet, Defending Education has found that they are still training teachers in the colleges of education. And then I've seen other studies that have shown that it's in many school districts across the country, this Learning for Justice. And you can tell by the title of it, they're not even hiding what it is they're doing. I mean, this organization is so outrageous. I went to their website this afternoon and did a little more research, and they just are openly explaining their goals. You know, they even had something on the website where they had featured some essays to counter the official America 250 celebration. So here the rest of us are celebrating the freedom of our country and all. I mean, there were such great celebrations that happened. And here they are offering alternatives to that and celebrating individuals and groups who resisted the freedom that we had 250 years ago. So it's really some sketchy stuff. I mean, I'm really not surprised to learn that they're still in the schools. And, you know, many states have banned this, especially from the colleges of education. And so, you know, I think I read 15 to somewhere between 15 and 22 states have banned DEI, that's diversity, equity, inclusion, in their higher education. And despite that, despite their laws that forbid it, they're still there. And I'm really not surprised But I know your listeners would be surprised to learn that this is what's happening in government schools. And it's not just California and Illinois and the very blue states. It's happening everywhere. DEI is embedded in every grade level and every subject.
15: Mm. Yeah, this is the Southern Poverty Law Center and these left-wing organizations. They've really been in bed with the Democrat Party and the teachers' unions and the education system writ large for several years and decades. So they're very much entrenched. So to your point, even though various states like Florida and Texas and others have banned DEI, which is basically reverse discrimination, there's still kind of this lingering effect, if you will, from this decades-long Marxist leaning that took over a lot of America's education system. So we've got to remain ever diligent, and we can't just assume because a statute passes or there's an executive order or we've got a good governor or president that all of a sudden all this stuff's going to magically disappear. The left is very motivated to continue their Marxist march towards taking over and taking down ultimately America's most influential institutions across the country. Once again, we're talking to Sherry Few, founder and president of U.S. Parents Involved in Education. Sherry, what are you seeing when it comes to slightly different subject, but what are you seeing when it comes to school board races, parents still being very engaged in kind of taking back their child's education or being more involved in it? Are we trending in a good direction after COVID because parents were like, whoa, this is happening at my kid's school. And what are you seeing as far as the trend line goes and where we're moving at now, 5 to 6 years post COVID?
0: Well, we saw a lot of action early on. And I think, unfortunately, it's been tamped down somewhat, because of groups like the Southern Poverty Law Center, who, labels concerned parents that speak out at school board meetings as extremists. In fact, our organization is on the Southern Poverty Law Center's hate map. The United States Parents Involved in Education, some of our chapters, the Family Research Council is on their hate map, Charlie Kirk and his TPUSA. So, that's a little bit intimidating. Our Illinois chapter president actually was on the domestic terrorist watch list because of his outspoken action in his community. If you can imagine, in Chicago, and Antifa was involved. I mean, he's been involved with people like Tom Homan in trying to expose what's happening, how Antifa is working together with this organization to intimidate parents and shut them down. So that's an issue that has really affected the energy behind the parent movement to push back. But we have heard other positive things from states like Washington. The state of Washington, you wouldn't imagine that 12 school districts in that state came together to sue their State Department of Education because of boys competing in girls' sports. So there are some positive trends. I mean, it's always positive when you see, especially blue states, where parents and school board members are standing up to the left's push. But, we released a report a few months back in January, I believe it was. It's titled, "Are Government Schools Redeemable?" And our conclusion is a resounding no. I mean, it is such a convoluted mess that we don't recommend any parent enroll their children in government schools. It's just that toxic. And a parent's first line of defense has to be to protect their children. Now, that doesn't mean that we forget about all the other kids, because not only are they trying to and have effectively taken down this institution, this valuable institution in our country, but their end goal, I believe, is much greater. And we've seen it even with the Democrat Socialists of America, who are on, such a rise in our country. And so I did a report recently on their influence on education, how they are promoting their members to run for school board and, to be employed within the schools and have that kind of an influence from the inside. So it really is a war for the minds of our children, First line of defense, again, for parents is to get your kids out, because in the short term, it's not going to be fixed. And in the long term, it's possible, but it's going to take a lot of political will. It might even take miracles. But in the meantime, we have to protect children, but don't leave those kids that are left in those schools subject to this indoctrination. We have to continue to fight it. We have to continue to elect people on the local and national level that will fight for these things. What's happening in government schools is akin to child abuse, in my opinion. Mm. I was doing an interview earlier today about the My Gender dolls that are in Minnesota, where they have these dolls that are used in schools with kids as young as 4 years old, where they have removable body parts and interchangeable parts. It's just insidious. It's evil. Mm. And we have to continue to fight.
15: Yeah, absolutely. This is a multi-front battle, and parents ought to use all tools at their disposal. And our movement, as you mentioned, ought to be using all tools at our disposal, whether that's pulling kids out, whether that's taking over school boards, whether that's setting up our own private education schools, which we're moving in the right direction. I mean, the surge in homeschooling, the surge in private education, the surge in hybrid options, and some of these kind of petite hybrid schools, all of this is moving in the right direction. And at the end of the day, parents need options. And that's the whole movement behind school choice, is not forcing families and students to be stuck in one district at one school no matter what, with no way out. That just doesn't work, and it's proven to be a failed approach at education. Sherry Few has been with us, founder and president of U.S. Parents Involved in Education. Hey, Sherry, tell our folks what your website is, how they can read more about your work.
0: Okay, our website is USPI, that's USPIE.org, and we have lots of good resources there for parents. We also feature my weekly podcast titled Unmasking Government Schools with Sherry Few.
15: Hmm. Excellent. Hey, Sherry, thanks so much for coming on the program. We appreciate you joining us.
0: Absolutely. Thanks again for having me on.
15: Absolutely. That's Sherry Few, founder and president of U.S. Parents Involved in Education. Their URL, as she mentioned, is uspie.org, uspie.org. You can check out their work, read their latest reports and the information they're putting out, and stay up to date with their work. Well, in the last few minutes we have left, I wanted to play a clip from President Trump on what these Democrats are doing to America's inner cities. And I've said this before on the program on multiple occasions, but you look at America's inner cities, they have virtually all been run, with a few exceptions, by Democrats for the last 40 to 50 years minimum, and some of them 70 to 80 years. And they've been run into the ground, absolutely run into the ground. And here is President Trump talking about the terrible track record of Democrats running America's inner cities. Clip four, let's listen.
1: You know, I don't happen to be running, but a lot of very good Republicans are running. And you have a sick ideology taking place right now that, you know, hopefully they'll be defeated, because they'll destroy the country if they ever take over. But this desk is like a blocking desk, no matter who gets in. If it's bad, I block, and I'm good at blocking. If it's bad, if it's stupid things like the things they want to do, we want to get rid of the U.S. Senate. I don't like a lot of Senate, just to be honest with you. I don't want to get rid of the Senate. We want to get rid of the Supreme Court. They want to put now 21 or 23 people, that's the real, on the Supreme Court, or get rid of it. They want to get rid of the presidency. They want to have an appointed executive running. That's a communist thing, you know? That's a communist thing. These are sick people. And, you know, I said it the other day, and it maybe doesn't sound that important, but when a country goes bad, like, look at the blue cities. What do they have in common, aside from massive crime? Much more crime. The Republicans have very little crime. But what do the blue cities have in mind? And also, you can say this with nations when they go bad. The blue cities have something in common: crime, high crime, vicious, violent crime. But what do they have in common? They're all dirty. They're filthy dirty. Their streets are dirty. Their streets smell. Their storefronts are broken. Their trees are all gross. Everything about the place is dirty.
15: There you have it. You don't have to guess where President Trump stands on this. But he's right. I mean, the way he's explaining this is in layman's terms. It doesn't take a rocket science to figure this stuff out. But you just visit America's Democrat-run inner cities, and it's just terrible. It's terrible, from the crime to the filth to the trash on the streets to the homelessness to the government-run programs, you know, out the wazoo. It is all in all prime for bad reviews by the voters. And President Trump's onto something there. So if you've tried something for decades and it's proven to not work, well, you ought to try something different. And something different is to elect non-Democrat Marxists to run America's inner cities. Thanks so much for joining us on the program. Don't forget to subscribe to the podcast. We'll be back.

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7: Welcome back to The Core here on American Family Radio. The show is hosted each week by Walker Wildman, myself, which is myself, and Rick Green. For those of you who are new to the program, new to the network, glad to have you listening with us. As a brief reminder, we are going to Greece and Italy in 2027 in March. We're going to be taking a trip to Greece, doing part of the Footsteps of Paul. And then my parents are going to be taking a group the week after that to Italy to look at Italy's Christian history and other historical sites as well. Both of those trips, you can check out the information at tours.afa.net, tours.afa.net. Well, Chris Woodward is in with us this segment, as he is most Fridays. Chris, welcome back.
8: Thank you for having me.
7: Well, Chris, we usually talk economics, and we will, towards the end of this segment, but I had to let you in on the fun that we're having. So earlier in the show, we were playing clips of the clip of the Wisconsin gubernatorial candidate talking about canceling Thanksgiving because of all the microaggressions. And that was news to me that the Pilgrims and Indians sharing a meal was a problem. But here we are, and it seems like everything is a problem for the Democrats, and everything's got to be canceled, and they want to start over from scratch on everything. But Pete Buttigieg used to be the transportation secretary under President Biden, former mayor of, was it Great Bend?
8: South Bend.
7: South Bend, Indiana.
8: Home of Notre Dame.
7: Yeah, and so he's obviously got presidential aspirations, and he was on a recent podcast talking about how he is fully in favor of abolishing the Electoral College and how, whoa, it's so unfair. Clip two.
9: You're keen to remove the Electoral College and do it based on numbers, the quantity of votes for either presidential candidate.
10: And I still can't believe that anybody considers this radical. Like, to me, there's nothing radical about thinking the person who gets the most votes ought to be the winner. But I think people haven't thought through how much benefit would come from that. If we did that, there are so many votes in red and blue states that you couldn't ignore anymore. Like, if you were running for president as a Democrat, you'd have to go to Texas.
9: Yeah.
10: And even if Texas is still going to vote mostly for Republicans, you'd have to turn out every Democratic vote you could in Texas. And I just think we'd be so much better off if a Republican and Democratic candidate were competing over Texas. And by the way, New York, even if New York is definitely going to vote more for Democrats, a Republican candidate would have to come to New York. And states from Alaska to Rhode Island, so it's small states too, that get ignored now, would finally be part of this competition. So yeah, Electoral College for sure. Supreme Court needs to change.
9: What would you do to the Supreme Court?
10: I would have term limits, more justices, and some process that makes it less partisan who the justices are. Some different ways to do that. The one I think is most interesting is called the balanced bench proposal. We have a mix. But anyway, the point is it needs to change.
9: Yeah.
7: Chris, they're just mad because they can't win.
8: Yes.
7: That's all there is to it. Because the Democrats had no problem with the Supreme Court and no problem with the Electoral College when Obama was in office when they were winning.
8: Yes. In this case, Mr. Buttigieg had no problem with the Supreme Court when it gave him the right to marry his husband.
7: Yes.
8: In 2016.
7: In air quotes.
8: Yeah. So, but aside from that, the Electoral College benefits the people of the great state of Indiana, of which he's from. And let me tell you why. If we did not have the Electoral College, candidates, all they would have to do is go and campaign in the big cities. So if you're from South Bend, Indiana, nobody's going to come talk to you about your hopes and dreams and needs and whatever as a presidential candidate because he or she is going to be in Chicago campaigning for all those votes. Yep. It's ludicrous to say, well, a candidate from Texas is going to have to go campaign in New York. No, they're not going to, because you can go to Houston.
7: Yeah, they're trying to fix a problem that doesn't exist.
8: Yes.
7: And his point about, well, it'll make a candidate have to go, it'll make a Republican candidate have to campaign in New York. Well, no, to the contrary, it'll make a candidate not go to South Bend, Indiana.
8: Yes.
7: Because there's not millions of people in that city.
8: Yes.
7: So they're not going to go there. So you're quote, fixing a problem to create another problem.
8: Yes.
7: But the fact of the matter is the Electoral College is a good thing.
8: Yes.
7: And it's not a problem.
8: Mm-hmm.
7: And it is representative. He's like, well, Rhode Island doesn't have a voice. Yeah, they do. Last time I checked, they've got Electoral College votes. Now, it's not as many as Texas because there's not as many people that live there.
8: It's ludicrous.
7: Yeah, so this notion that the popular vote is just completely being washed out, it's just fundamentally not true.
8: Yeah, it's silly. And it's all the more reason why we need to make sure that students, younger students, are taught these kinds of things at an earlier age as opposed to like 10th, 11th, 12th grade when they take a civics class or government or something like that. So it's all the more reason to do that. Millions of Americans, and that's being kind, a majority of Americans in this great country benefit from the Electoral College so much so that when they go to bed at night and they thank God for all that they got to see and do and enjoy that day, they should also say thank you, God, for the Electoral College.
7: Yeah.
8: Because a whole bunch of people in Manhattan, Kansas benefit from it. Just like people in Manhattan, New York benefit from the election process that we have.
7: Yeah, and to your point, it's important for people to understand this, folks. This is Civics 101. We live in a constitutional republic, or you can say a representative democracy. There is nothing pure democracy about what we're doing in this country. And there has never been for the last 250 years. So this notion that these young lefties say is save democracy.
8: Yes.
7: This is not a pure democracy. Never has been, never will be. All right? Pure democracy, the closest thing we have to pure democracy is ballot initiatives at the state level. For example, a state, Illinois, wants to smoke marijuana on the sidewalk, and they can't now, according to state law. What do they do? we want to do a constitutional amendment, even though I don't think marijuana needs to be in the Constitution anywhere. Mm-hmm. But they're like, we want to do a constitutional amendment, and the majority vote wins, you know, in November. So the people go to the ballot box, but even the process to get that amendment on is somewhat representative. It's not pure democracy. And that's the misunderstanding that a lot of these lefties have, is they think that this is supposed to be a pure democracy setup, and it's not. Why? Because our founding fathers saw the great loopholes and the problems created by pure democracy.
8: And you know why? They actually had, like, debates. They talked to one another. It got heated at times, and I'm sure, you know, I mean, you had people, like, I'm sure, threatening to get, you know, throw hands or whatever.
7: Yeah.
8: But they had, like, they had conversations and debates. They didn't hide behind Twitter profiles and anonymous accounts to say bad things about
7: To your point, this stuff is well thought out. Mm-hmm. It's not like our founding fathers are like, hey, flip a coin. Are we going to do an electoral college or not? They had like intense, years-long debates on how this government's going to be structured. And the electoral college is in the Constitution, 12th Amendment. So you're going to have to amend that. But Chris, seriously, the Democrats are straight up going after the Constitution. This isn't like, we want Obamacare. They're like, no, let's just rewrite the whole Constitution. Mm-hmm. This the pendulum is swinging. They're taking it way over there.
8: Yeah, and this is related to the topic here. And a lot of these people that are just spouting off all these things, they're not very well educated on what it is they're claiming to have a problem with.
7: Right.
8: Let's go back a week or so whenever Shannon Bream had the co-chair from the Democratic Socialist of America on her program to confirm the various things that had been reported about their platform. Platform positions such as abolishing the Senate. That lady that spoke to Shannon Bream, people can go find it. It's out there on the internet, okay? It's on the internet. It never dies. But you can go back and find her reasoning as far as getting rid of the Senate. And she said, the Senate is old. It's something that we brought over from the House of Lords, and the people have never really had a say over who their senator is, which is so wrong.
7: Oh my goodness!
8: Because for over 100 years now, people have elected their senator. It was thought of the way the founders intended. People elected their representatives. States picked their senators.
7: Yeah, and if we really want to change something, let's go back to that.
8: And the reason we changed it,
7: we would have like a 70 Republican U.S. senators.
8: A lot of this nonsense that we talk about on American Family Radio, we could avoid had states picked their senators.
7: Yeah.
8: But you know, the reason why it changed is because you had these Democratic Socialist of America type people in the early 1900s going oligarchy. Oligarchy.
7: Yeah, I know.
8: And they were concerned that Vanderbilt and
7: you
8: other people
7: like Bernie Sanders
8: thank you.
7: There.
8: I worked on that in the car. Anyway, so they were concerned that rich people were going to take over and run the country.
7: Right.
8: And so they got it to where the people picked their senators in 1913 or so. It's the 17th Amendment. Yeah. It's for her to say that people don't have a say over their senator is it's the
7: true.
8: Reason people in the South say bless your heart to things like
7: as
8: that.
7: As opposed to saying something not nice.
8: Yeah.
7: Yeah. Even though the bless your heart is fully sarcastic.
8: It sounds nice.
7: And not genuine.
8: Sweet.
7: Hey, Chris, bring us some updates on the economy. I know folks like to tune in on Fridays to get some
8: yes.

0: a few days ago was $4.08. That's about a dollar more than it was this time last year. But things are looking like they may actually be doing pretty well here. Unemployment claims still seem to be low, so it's not a doomsday scenario.
1: No, and the market, Chris, here, the economy and the market, so the economy, the everyday economy that you and I live in, and then the market, meaning the equities, the stock market, has proven to be very resilient.
0: Mm-hmm.
1: Not immune from negativity and things like oil disruptions, et cetera, but rather resilient in the sense that there has been no apocalyptic economic downturn as a result of the Iran war. Mm-hmm. And if you would have asked market analysts years ago, you know, what would happen if the strait were closed and the U.S. and Iran went to war and blah, blah, blah, they would all, 90% of them would have said, you know, oil is at 150 a barrel and GDP is negative and mass unemployment and all these apocalyptic scenarios, and it just hasn't happened. So the American economy through COVID and this has proven to be rather resilient. And the fact that the oil is not at $150 a barrel is pretty good. So I think, and then the S&P this week hit all-time high again.
0: Yeah.
1: And some of the analysts are saying 8,000 S&P 500 in short order. That's just wild to me. But this bull market, Chris, seems unfazed by the Iran war. I mean, it's seen some blips.
0: Yeah.
1: And it hasn't seen corrections. It's seen blips. But it just seems determined that it will continue climbing.
0: Yeah. I think one reason why people are not fazed is, number one, we kind of live in a country where it's like, well, it's, you know,
1: it is what it is.
0: We're fighting somebody, it's Tuesday. I mean, like, you know, so like we're kind of used to that. And two, news outlets that are trying to find a way to like scare people when it comes to stocks or whatever, they fail to take into account that people are trading, they're investing based on things that are years from now, plans, hopes, dreams, whatever.
1: That's true. They're not
0: investing to retire next
1: tomorrow
0: week. Yeah. So people are envisioning things working out, things breaking out in terms of peace
1: in the long
0: and
1: run
0: whatnot. And then because we're going to be investing this or building that or whatever, I'm going to end up pretty well years from now.
1: Yeah, exactly. Yeah, to your point, if you're in the markets, I mean, unless you're day trading, you're looking out on the horizon 5, 10, 20 years down the road. And virtually everyone I talk to agrees that on the other side of the Iran conflict, whatever that looks like and whenever it happens, assuming it's not under a Democrat, I'm assuming it happens under the next 2.5 years of President Trump.
0: Mm-hmm.
1: Virtually everyone I talk to agrees the other side is better than this side. And this side is seeing decent employment numbers, manufacturing is doing well, inflation's still a little hot, but still moderating. So it's this side is not terrible, but the other side of the Iran conflict is drastically lower energy cost. We've got modular nuclear reactors coming online, reducing the cost to run your businesses, to power your businesses and your data centers. And then you've got AI still booming, and you've got a bull market that's still relatively young.
0: Mm-hmm.
1: So the other side of this Iran conflict, whenever that happens and whatever that looks like, most people agree is going to be kind of a shot in the arm of the economy.
0: Yeah, I would recommend anybody that is trying to figure out what's going on in the economy, besides listening to this program, to, you know, watch a financial program or listen to something, maybe find a podcast out there, something that's going to be like a lengthy discussion between a couple of people on a particular topic. Don't go for a sentence and a paragraph in a news article that may be trying to scare you. You got to get an accurate sense of what's going on. And I do recommend, because I did not do this when I was in my early 20s, I recommend anybody that's got a little extra to go ahead and put that money away, because you will be far better off in your early 20s if you start doing that now, as opposed to I'm 45 and planning to retire, I hope.
1: Yeah.
0: So here's a little money in my
1: virtually world. Everyone in America that has built wealth over years has done so in equities in the markets.
0: Mm-hmm.
1: I mean,
0: which is what makes America great.
1: Yeah, most people are building their wealth in the markets over the course of a long period of time. And there's some great resources that I follow. Ryan Dietrich, I got to give him a shout out. Ryan Dietrich with the Carson Group is kind of my number one go-to guy on the market.

0: shifts in the economy. He is just very level-headed, and his market predictions have been spot on. So thanks, Chris.
1: Thank you.
0: All right, folks, we'll see you next time.
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0: For American Family News, I'm Chris Woodward. A Texas Children's Hospital must open a clinic to reverse gender transition care after a settlement agreement with the state. Fox's Mike Tobin has details.
6: Lawyers for the whistleblower in this Texas Children's Hospital case are using words like historic and unprecedented to describe this settlement that will now establish the nation's first detransition clinic. The settlement gives Texas Children's Hospitals 3 months to open that clinic and will provide free care to people who want to reverse gender reassignment procedures. It requires Texas Children's to produce a public statement admitting that the hospital made false statements about the procedures done. Now, in a statement to Fox News, Texas Children's Hospital said the settlement is bringing this chapter to a close so we can focus our resources on life-saving care and discoveries.
0: The settlement is a result of a 2023 investigation into the hospital, which followed the passage of a Texas law preventing doctors from providing certain transition treatments to minors. A key Senate Republican says he will support the confirmation of Acting Attorney General Todd Blanche. Fox's Jared Halpern has more from the White House.
7: Louisiana Republican Bill Cassidy says he has concerns about some of the decisions made at the Justice Department under Acting Attorney General Todd Blanche's leadership, but will support his nomination, saying the choice is not between Blanche and perfection.
8: It is between Mr. Blanche and another acting attorney general who may not run the department effectively under President Trump and who indeed may not be as good as Mr. Blanche.
7: Cassidy's support became critical for Blanche to be confirmed. Republicans Susan Collins and Lisa Murkowski announced they are no votes.
0: In world news, Saudi Arabia, Turkey, and Pakistan have signed a defense agreement that would treat an attack on one as an attack on all three. The agreement between the three Sunni Muslim majority states brings together oil-rich Saudi Arabia and nuclear power Pakistan, as well as Turkey, which has NATO's second largest army and a rapidly growing defense industry. It would also increase cooperation and deterrence at a time of increased regional uncertainty and threats from the war in Iran. Christians in Nigeria are facing religiously motivated violence. Here's AFN's Caleb Castile.
9: According to opendoors.org, 12 Nigerian states have implemented Islamic law, which means that Christians live as second-class citizens. On the 2026 World Watch list to determine where Christians face the most persecution, Nigeria currently ranks 7th on the globe. Violent Islamic groups such as Boko Haram and the Islamic State West Africa province go after the followers of Jesus and attack Christian communities. This is a very underreported story in the mainstream media, as Dr. Alex McFarlane, co-host of Exploring the Word on American Family Radio, pointed out. He said that although the current administration has been, quote, probably the best administration maybe in our lifetime to support Christians, America needs to get involved and help these Christian communities.
10: In Boko Haram and these places where Islam is so quick to harm non-Muslims, the U.S. government really needs to intervene. And I pray that they will.
9: Dr. McFarlane quoted John 16:2, where Jesus warned his followers that people would kill followers of him and believe that they were doing God a favor.
10: I also think it is indicative of the fact that we're nearing the end of human history, as Satan is very busy. The darkness is trying to fight the light of the gospel because Satan knows his time is short.
9: He called on the American churches to give and be the light that they have historically been known to be for the past 2 centuries. I'm Caleb Castile.
0: In final news, the Attorney General of Mississippi has her eyes set on a higher office. Republican Lynn Fitch is running for governor. AFN caught up with Fitch at a campaign event in Tupelo.
1: I bring an incredible knowledge base to the governorship, serving in the capacity as Attorney General and as state treasurer. So, and that gives me the opportunity to understand the budget, the finances of the state. I've run state agencies before, and certainly serving as the Attorney General has given me the opportunity to serve for all Mississippians in that respect.
0: Current Governor Tate Reeves is term limited. 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
4: Well, hey there, friends, and welcome to my favorite time of day, getting to spend time with you, prescribing hope for healthy families. And it is Fri-yay. It is almost one of the last Fridays of the summer. I cannot believe this year is going so quickly. Maybe that's just a me thing, but it seems like everyone I'm talking to says 2026 is just speeding by. But the good news is it's not too late to jump into our healthy habits journey. We started this back in January. So if you're new, just join in right here or go back in the beginning and listen to any Friday show, or you can also find the Dr. Nurse Mama Coaching Minutes, which is just a 1 minute version of the Friday show. And it is in these daily disciplines that I believe God blesses us and that God really equips us to best serve our families. And it's in those daily mundane interactions that healthy relationships are built. And I am convinced that there is no challenge that we cannot face without a healthy family by our side. That doesn't mean this world's going to be perfect, and this world is far from perfect. And that leads us to the topic for today. Now, I want to give you a listener advisory and let you know today's topic is really tough, but I really encourage you not to tune out. It's something that we need to talk about. And as we've moved through the habits, we've talked about four core spiritual disciplines. We talked about six rhythms that your family needs, communication skills. We spent all summer talking about media, and I transitioned out of that last week talking about tech safety, and we're moving into a safety series. And today we're talking about something called body safety. Now, that may be an unfamiliar term and something that sounds strange to you, but really what we're talking about is how can you be your child's protector? That I know you know how to do. And there's a lot of talk around the language that we use to best equip kids, because that's one of the problems with abuse is that often don't have the language to explain what has happened to them. They don't have the language to say, make an outcry, a disclosure. And so we need to, especially in today's world, when prowlers are on the loose, they are seeking our children. There are predators. There are really bad actors out there on the internet world, but God does not give us a fearful spirit, call us to have a fearful spirit. He calls us to be faithful. And I'm going to equip you today in how to talk to your kids about body safety, how to be their protector, how to watch for signs of abuse. And again, I know this can be a really tough thing to talk about, especially for those of you who may have abuse in your own background. And I encourage you, if that is you, to seek a healing journey, whatever that may look like for you, whether that is talking to a counselor or just seeking help and healing from that experience that has happened, because that is something that's really important for us to do in order to best serve our children, for our own health, for our family health, for our children's health. And every parent, every grandparent, every person who is taking care of a kid, we want to believe like, oh, that would never happen to us. That's kind of our protective mechanism. And we imagine danger as something that happens in dark parking lots. This is often something that I see in my own community on social media. Many times people will tag me if there's a post that goes something like, hey, I don't usually post stuff like
13: like this, but I had something really scary to me happen to me. Usually they'll describe a big store or a parking lot and what is very likely a bad actor following them around or making them feel uncomfortable, threatening them in some way. Usually that's connected to human trafficking from the poster, although that's not usually how human trafficking works. And I have talked about that at length. That's my primary work as a professor. But we want to imagine, the truth is, if we're really honest, we want to imagine danger in that way because it's very easy to see. We can recognize that kind of danger. We know how to act. We know when something looks suspicious in person, when we're in that situation, and we can act to protect our family, and we can teach our children avoid strangers and hold our hands crossing the street and wear a bike helmet and all of these things that keep them safe. But really, one of the greatest threats to children's safety today is often the conversation that families are not having. And that is the risk of abuse, and particularly that's happening online. Although we have seen leaps and bounds forward, especially in Christian communities, talking about abuse, reducing the stigma and the shame that's related to disclosures of abuse very unfairly, we still have a long way to go. And child abuse really remains one of the most underreported crimes in America. And I know from looking at the research as a professor that what happened, especially during COVID, was that abuse likely increased while reporting likely decreased because children had their safety nets removed. They weren't in those places where they could make an outcry, especially if abuse was occurring in their own home. Now, it's important to know that abuse crosses every socioeconomic level, every demographic you can think of, every denomination, everything. There is no child who is immune to abuse. And that can feel really scary. But the reason that we need to think that is because we need to really realize that it can happen to any child. So every child needs protection. We don't need to adopt false assurances like, okay, that's a problem, but it's not a problem here. Abuse really thrives in silence and secrecy. And it's not because parents don't love their kids. It's just because we don't see it often and we don't know how to prepare them. And one of the gifts that God gave children is that they're naturally trusting. This is great because they're going to trust their parent, but they can also trust bad actors. Their brains are still developing. They depend on adults to define what is normal and safe. And offenders, predators know this. And you better believe that they are using every element of technology available to them to try to exploit that. Grooming doesn't begin with abuse. It begins with trust and secrecy and gifts and attention and secret relationships and confusion. And many kids really view these experiences as normal. And many kids who even experience abusive behavior don't immediately tell someone, and many never disclose in childhood at all. Why is this? Why is this happening? Well, there are a lot of reasons, actually. As I mentioned before, a lot of times children lack the vocabulary to describe what happened to them. They don't know the words for their body parts or the things that happened to them. They don't understand what happened. They may have been manipulated into feeling like they participated, it was their fault, or they fear getting someone into trouble. They fear that no one will believe them. And sometimes they carry shame that they don't even really understand why they feel that way. So today's program, I'm going to emphasize again, I'm not designing this to create fear in your heart. I really want to create confidence because research consistently shows that prevention, education, open family communication, and trusted adult relationships, these are effective strategies to reduce vulnerability and increase the likelihood that children will disclose abuse earlier, and it can prevent abuse from occurring in the first place. Now, we cannot possibly eliminate every danger, and that's why layered protection is so important. A layered strategy, meaning communication, meaning also physical safeguards, meaning relational safeguards, meaning boundaries for curfew and things like that, rules, all these safeguards that are in place. They can't prevent, nothing is foolproof, but they can dramatically increase protection. And that is primarily through, again, education, connection, and conversation. And that's really what we'll talk about today and talk about body safety. Now, we used to say good touch and bad touch. And one of the bad things about that, the unintended side effects, is that when we say bad touch, what children believe many times is that if you say you experienced bad touch, it means they were bad. They were bad in some way. They behave badly. They are bad, whatever that is. So that's why we move to safe and unsafe touch. Did that touch make you feel safe? Is it a hug from your parent? Is it a handshake? Is it a high five from your coach? Those are all forms of safe touch. Anything that's unsafe, and we'll talk about what that is, but it made you feel unsafe. It is not your fault that that happened. And this can't just be one awkward conversation. It's got to be a lifelong culture of safety that really begins in those early toddler years and even to some extent in infancy and goes throughout childhood. And these conversations are built on truth and trust and grace, because protecting kids begins long before the danger appears. And so often we're reactive. We see something unsafe, our kids experience something unsafe, we're like, oh my gosh, and push the panic button, and don't you know this, and don't you do this, and that kind of thing. But really, I want to encourage you to look at prevention as a relationship strategy, not a lecture. So before we teach about prevention, we've got to understand what we're preventing, because abuse isn't always violent. It begins subtly, and sometimes kids don't realize that it is abuse. But child abuse is more common than most people realize. And sadly, for me as a pediatric nurse, I know this. And the statistics tell us that approximately 1 in 4 girls, that's 1 in 4, and 1 in 13 boys, which we believe that number to be higher because there's more stigma and shame often when boys are reporting abuse. So we believe that they are less likely to report. But that's 1 in 4 girls, 1 in 13 boys experience child sexual abuse before the age of 18. And more than 90% of children, I want you to listen to this, more than 90% of children who are sexually abused know the person harming them, meaning it is not a stranger. This needs to reshift our strategy, because so often we focus on stranger danger and we imagine it to be a stranger because we can't imagine that someone in our trusted circle would violate our trust and abuse our child. But that is the majority of the cases. Most offenders are trusted adults or they are older youth. I have had other guests talking about the rise, and I know it's really hard to talk about. Again, watch those younger ears who may be listening, but child on child abuse. We see children seeing things in explicit images or videos and then acting those out because children are designed to imitate or copy adults. That's what they do from a young age when they copy mom and dad doing whatever they're doing around the house, or you know, sweeping or mopping or vacuuming, which are great things to copy. We want our kids to copy that, but not obviously abusive behavior. But most offenders, again, trusted adults, older kids, relatives, coaches, babysitters, family friends, authority figures, someone who is in their circle of influence. And children rarely disclose immediately. And that is really the norm rather than the exception. It's not typical for kids to experience something and then come right home and tell you about it. But sometimes they will tell you something that feels off. And we think, oh, that person, oh no, you don't need to worry about that. We dismiss it too quickly. We need to have an attentive radar and give every feeling of discomfort the attention that it deserves. So we can talk about what abuse is. It's not okay for someone to physically abuse you. That means hitting you, shaking you, you know, any kind of physical injury. That is not okay. And then we need to talk to them about what is sexual abuse. And that can be hard to do. You need to use vocabulary that is appropriate. But I'm talking right now, especially starting in the later school age, preteen and teenage years, you're going to tell them it's not okay for someone to touch you. A lot of times we think that's just what abuse is, but there are other ways. It can be exposing an adult, exposing themselves. It can be looking at them, voyeurism. It can be making them or exposing them to explicit images or video. It can be coercing them online or sextortion, which I've talked about many times in the past. It really extorting kids for explicit images or videos and telling them you need to pay me money, or I'm going to post these, or I'm going to tell someone, those kinds of things. And that is important for people to know. And grooming is often mistaken for kindness. It is a deliberate process that predators use to gain access to a child. And it also reduces the likelihood of disclosure because it's very easy to get a child to keep a secret. So that's one thing that we should be looking for. We want adults in our kids' lives who are healthy. But if they are really giving them a lot of special attention or excessive gifts or asking them to keep secrets, that is one thing that you can do right away is tell your kids you are not allowed to keep any secrets. There are some things that are confidential, but nothing is secret. Talk to them about the difference between secrecy and confidentiality. And if any adult ever asks you, if any adult ever asks a child if they can keep a secret, you say, no, I cannot. I'm not allowed to keep secrets. I don't keep those from my parents. And they're gradually crossing boundaries, isolating, testing their reactions, and building dependence on them. Those are warning signs to talk about that can be unhealthy. When we come back, I'll talk about how this happens online and how to best protect your kids. We'll be right back.
14: The enemy wants to destroy anything of God's, especially mankind who is made in God's image.
15: What would it be like if every person knew that they were created in the image of God?
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17: We hear in culture all the time, we need to find ourselves. We need to go find our identity. We are already defined. We are known before the foundations of the world.
14: In His Image is a life-changing film that has helped people break free from the grip of evil. It will take you through Scripture to show the truth, and its powerful testimonies will destroy Satan's attempts to pervert God's perfect design.
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14: Watch it for the first time or again with someone who needs to see it. 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Stream.afa.net.
19: Hello, Tim Wildman here, president of American Family Association and American Family Radio. 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We are going to Greece and we're going to Italy. Two separate tours, but you can do both if you want to. The first tour is called The Footsteps of Paul, which will be going to many of the places covered in the book of Acts that happened in Greece. The other tour is Italy, and one of the places we're going to be going is Venice, and we're going to ride the gondola, or the gondola, that Paul took on his trip to Venice. You can read about that in the Bible, too. I'm just kidding, but you can call it a gondola or gondola. I don't care, but if you want to go on one of our tours in 2027, go to tours.afa.net. 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
20: Hello, Americans. I'm Todd Stern. Stand by for news and commentary next. Walgreens is expected to close around 100 stores in 2026. The drugstore chain dealing with shoplifters and looters, making it next to impossible to do business in some inner city neighborhoods. One Walgreens in Chicago lost more than $1 million in 1 year, largely due to theft. Another store spent $400,000 a year just on security, but it still did not stop looters from stealing merch and attacking staffers. Progressives say the problem is Walgreens. They say store owners are racist. But there's nothing racist about going bankrupt. You know, maybe community leaders should be more focused on telling the community not to pillage and plunder. And if we're really going to save the Republic, we have to restore law and order. I explain how to do that in my new book, The Golden Age, How Trump Saved America. I take you inside the president's mission to save my hometown, Memphis, Tennessee. You can get a copy on Amazon. Good day.

0: by Ann Wilson. And that is the hope that we have today. We're talking about a tough topic. I want to give you a listener advisor again. Make sure that you have those little ears protected. This is a message that's really important, but needs to be delivered in a developmentally appropriate way. It is Friday. We're talking about healthy habits. We're in our safety series, and we're talking about body safety, which really is how do we teach our kids to recognize signs of abuse and report them, and how do we be our kids' protectors? Right before the break, I was talking about grooming, which is a process that many predators use to groom a child into a relationship of secrecy and to normalize experiences of abuse. And it is tragic every time it happens. Now, this happens in person. It also happens online. Today's offender does not need physical proximity to our children. It only needs an electronic connection. Now, that can happen through gaming platforms, through social media, messaging apps, live streams, AI-generated manipulation, which we're seeing child predators use AI technology to create chatbots that will groom children. We see that through photo requests or private chats. Any interaction that your child has on an electronic platform could potentially create an exposure for abuse. And children often believe when they are talking to an adult online, they may be just talking to another peer. It's very easy to accept that when they present themselves as a peer. So we've got to go beyond stranger danger and teach smart safety instead of just being afraid, just getting online and feeling afraid, having our kids get online and feel afraid. Because for decades, many of us grew up hearing that one simple message, don't talk to strangers. Well, I had one kid tell me one time in practice, you know, my mom told me never talk to strangers, but all I see her doing is using apps to call strangers to come to our house for rides, having strangers come to our house to deliver dinner, having strangers come to our house to deliver packages, having strangers meeting up on Marketplace, shall we say, meeting strangers to exchange stuff. We are giving kids mixed messages. We're telling them don't talk to strangers. Well, we're talking to strangers all day long. And while this is well-intentioned, this message has unintentionally left many families with a false sense of security because we think we have control and we don't. It suggests that danger comes primarily from people that children don't know. But as I said, the evidence tells a very different story. Now, even when they're meeting strangers online, that very quickly feels like it's not a stranger. I've gamed with them every day for weeks now. That's not a stranger. That's a friend. So what a kid views as a stranger and what an adult views as a stranger, especially online, can be really, really different. And that's important. We've got to shift from stranger danger to really boundary awareness. We need to teach our kids that safe people will respect your boundaries, whether that is a boundary on this is my gaming time, these are my physical boundaries, whatever relationship boundary, family rule boundary, safe people respect your family boundaries and your personal boundaries. That's a key message that you can give to your kids. Safe people respect your boundaries, regardless of how familiar it seems that they are. And parents ask, like, how could I know? And the truth is most offenders don't look suspicious, especially to kids. They often appear exceptionally kind and helpful and charismatic and invested in kids. And offenders will work hard to become the adult everyone trusts. That's often how it works. And they know that if they earn the confidence of the parents, it is easier to gain the confidence of the child. Now, we see these in a lot of public reports that have happened of abuse and wide scale things that have happened. This is the pattern that we see over and over again. And one of the things that we need to be alert as Christians is that predators often seek church environments because they know that church people are more trusting. And if they can speak the walk the walk and talk the talk, and it seems like, oh, they have such a thriving relationship with the Lord, they could never. But there is a level of deception there. That now, this means that we don't need to be looking for a predator behind every pew, but we just need to be just as on guard and keep the same boundaries no matter where our kids are. Watch for those patterns of behavior rather than trying to identify the perp or the offender or the predator. We need to watch for those patterns of behavior that violate healthy boundaries. If it makes your kid feel uncomfortable, you need to tell them. If any adult ever puts you in a situation or says something or does something that makes you uncomfortable, always come and talk to me about it. Sometimes it's fine and they don't understand it. Sometimes it's not fine. One behavior alone may not indicate abuse, but multiple behaviors, multiple feelings of discomfort, multiple red flags, those deserve a second look. Let's talk about some specific ones that you should look at. If there are adults seeking alone time with children, they're offering private lessons, a ride home, sleepovers, creating opportunities to isolate one child from the group. Red flag. Also playing favorites. If they give one kid excessive gifts or money or give them special privileges that they're not giving to other kids or referring to that kid as my special buddy, my special friend, those are not appropriate adult-child boundaries or relationships. Now, sometimes it's hard because they can become indispensable to the family. They volunteer for everything. They are wanting increasing access. They're positioning themselves as, oh, I'm your go-to helper. That is something that not by itself. We all need friends like that. But if it's within a pattern of greater concerning behaviors, that's something that you should look at. Anytime that a child says that this crosses my physical boundaries, even if they don't use those specific words, they're using language that they have. That could be tickling or wrestling that doesn't stop or lap sitting with older children or long hugs. Any of those kinds of things, not appropriate. So you should define, a lot of times that's going to be different given the context. You need to define what is appropriate and what is not and have open conversations about that. I've talked about this before. It can be hard, again, giving kids mixed messages where we tell them, you know, it's not okay for people to touch you if you don't want to be touched. Also, you must kiss Uncle Elmer on the lips when we see him at the family reunion. It's rude if you don't. It will hurt his feelings if you don't. Those are mixed messages. So we need to make sure that we're giving our kids control of their body and say, God gave you your body and it is okay for you to say no. Another big red flag is violating parental boundaries, encouraging kids to keep secrets. I tell my kids this all the time. No, you're not allowed to keep secrets, or communicating privately with children, not with the parents on there. Asking parents, trust me, but they resist accountability. And if they're testing the limits, they maybe say a joke that seems maybe a little inappropriate or very inappropriate. Obviously, that's not okay. Or if they are gradually increasing physical contact, kind of gauge the reaction. Just any of those behaviors, using bad language, those things are red flags you need to look at because it means that there is not a character and behavioral alignment there. And one of the greatest mistakes that families make is assuming that just because we know somebody, they're safe. Familiarity is not the same thing as safety. So we need, as healthy families, to prioritize accountability. You can trust people, of course, but don't remove accountability. And that goes for anyone. So good adults are going to welcome transparency. Safe adults will welcome transparency. Healthy coaches don't mind if parents stay and watch the practice. Healthy youth leaders are going to welcome open door policies. Healthy babysitters don't object to check-ins. Healthy mentors communicate through parents, not around them. And in contrast, someone who becomes irritated by boundaries that are certainly reasonable or insist that you just have to trust me, that could be a signal for an unhealthy dynamic. So trust is earned and accountability protects everyone, including trustworthy people, because it protects that person, that adult as well. So before you allow an adult significant access to your child, think about these kinds of questions. Are there at least two adults present during the activities? That's for your child's protection and for the adult's protection as well. Does this organization have written child protection policies? Do they do background checks? Are the staff and the volunteers trained on abuse recognition and prevention? Are any private electronic communications with children prohibited? Can parents observe the activities at any time? Does your child seem comfortable around the person that they're exposed to? Does the adult respect your no's, your boundaries, and your child's no's, your child's boundaries? And does the adult welcome transparency? Because organizations with strong child protection policies aren't demonstrating distrust. This is wisdom. This is wisdom and accountability. And so instead of simply saying, don't talk to strangers, we need to teach them. Safe adults never ask children to keep secrets from their parents. Safe adults don't break body boundary rules. Safe adults never make children feel responsible for an adult's feelings or behaviors. That is really important because they can feel guilty or like they hurt an adult's feelings. That is not appropriate at all. And telling them what safe adults do instead of just telling them to avoid unsafe ones, that is how we're going to equip our children to recognize unsafe situations, whether it's a stranger or a neighbor or a relative or someone that they know who's in their circle. And these conversations can feel really uncomfortable because they challenge our deep assumptions that danger is outside our circle. But prevention, it is not about being suspicious of everyone. It's just creating a culture where boundaries are normal and transparency is expected, and children know they can always tell you anything without feeling afraid or ashamed. We don't want to raise fearful children who are afraid of dangerous strangers. We want to raise faithful, confident children who feel like they are equipped to recognize danger and report it. That's so important. And we can tell them most adults are safe. That is true. And we just need to teach them discernment on how to look at that. Now let's talk about online, specifically the digital playground. We used to have the physical playground where we'd watch for strangers. Now we have a digital playground. And that is one of the biggest shifts that has happened in child abuse prevention over the past decade or so. And that means an offender can gain access online. And so how can this happen? Let me give you some more examples. I've talked briefly. Let me go into more detail. Online grooming, building trust and emotional dependence to prepare a child for exploitation. That just happens through any online relationship. Any online relationship can introduce an element of grooming. It could be solicitation, asking a child to engage in explicit conversations or activities when they don't know what they're doing. Sextortion, as I talked to you about, threatening to share images or information unless that child sends explicit content or money or complies with the demands of the extortionist. It could be child sexual abuse material. Now, you'll see this increasingly referred to in the media as CSAM. That's what it stands for. And it is abuse. That's creating, possessing, sharing, coercing children into producing those things. It can be image-based abuse, creating intimate images or taking intimate images that have been taken without the child's consent or manipulating them as a deep fake. It can be exposure to pornography. It can be catfishing, where they're pretending to be another child or a safe adult, someone who is trusted so they can gain the child's confidence before exploiting them. It can be cyberbullying, human trafficking, privacy violations, financial exploitation. There are so many ways, and that's why the more limited access that you have electronically, the better, although it's not realistic to be completely digitally free, and that's why boundaries, guardrails, transparency, safety are so important to have. And so when we look at that, those online behaviors, it doesn't matter. We can get overwhelmed and we think about all of those platforms. And I think, and you may be even thinking, wait, what did she just say? Those words are unfamiliar to me. Catfishing and sextortion and deepfakes and all of those things. We get distracted by that. But the pattern of behavior is the same. It doesn't matter the technology. If we know the pattern of behavior, which we do, it's relationship before exploitation. That most online offenders aren't going to begin that first interaction with an explicit abusive request. They begin by coming what the child feels like they need. They are going to compliment their appearance or their talents or their interest, or spend hours online playing games together, become that person that they feel like is the only person in the world who listens to them, who understands them. They're going to give them sympathy when they're upset, or they'll slowly move those conversations from the platform platform, they found them on to a more private messaging app that's encrypted, and then they'll start to normalize secrecy. And children believe that they've made a friend. That's why instead of telling them all of this is bad, stay away from this, we need to tell them this is what good, healthy friendships look like, and encourage them and instruct them in that way so that they can recognize when things are not unhealthy. And children, again, they remain silent many times online because they're afraid if they tell you something weird happened, the first thing you're going to do is to take their device, or they're afraid they'll be blamed. They think, oh, an offender may exploit this and say, you'll get in trouble if your parents find out, or your parents are going to be so mad at you, or maybe even no one will believe you, or something more scary, like I already know where you live. That's why we've got to teach healthy technology. I cannot emphasize enough, delay smartphones and social media as long as you possibly can. I've talked about that a lot on other shows, until you feel like your child is ready to navigate that. Do all of those tech habits that we talked about, tech transparency and accountability. Those are important. Tech tracking, tech free times, tech free zones. Talk to them about coming to tell you anything. You can always tell me anything, because the most powerful protection, I believe, is not software as much as it is relationship. That is so important. We'll have so much more to talk about to encourage and equip you when we come back. See you right after this break.
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Welcome back, friends. That is Hymn of Heaven by Phil Wickham. And I cannot listen to that song without getting tearful because I think about my sweet grandmother, my granny, as I called her. And when she went to be with Jesus, I just felt like, oh, the world was so sad. And we do live in a sad, sad world. But I went to church and the first song that we sang was that song. And it gave me such hope. And in a world that is so broken and so dark and so desperate for a hope, that is our hope. There will be a day when all things are made right. And I cannot wait for that day. But in the meantime, until then, God has equipped us with everything that we need to navigate this world. In this world, we will have trouble. And one of those troubles that we have, one of the most heartbreaking things that we have, and something that I've dedicated my life to as a professor, is preventing abuse and trauma of children. And that's what we're talking about today, not from a fear-based way, but from a faith-informed perspective. We're in our safety series of the Healthy Habits, and today we're talking about being your child's protector. So let's recap and review what we've talked about, and so that you leave here feeling equipped and encouraged and empowered to be your child's protector. So let's talk about body safety, telling our kids that you are entitled to having safety in your body. And what does that mean? It means there's safe and unsafe touch. It means safe touch is something that's appropriate, that makes you feel safe, and unsafe touch is something that is not appropriate, that is not your fault, and you need to come and tell me anytime a touch feels unsafe. So some body safety principles are teaching the correct anatomical names of body parts to kids. Now, I know this can be controversial, but it's really hard when a kid is making an outcry and they don't have a name, and then you're getting into legalese and those kinds of things. But research shows children who know the proper names for their body parts communicate more clearly, they're taken more seriously, and they have less confusion about what's happening to them. So we've got to normalize those words without embarrassment. Teach them, my body belongs to me, and it's okay for me to say if something feels unsafe. I can set my body boundaries. Private parts are those parts that are covered by a swimsuit, and no one should touch or look at or photograph or ask them to touch another person except to keep them healthy or clean. And you can say those specific people, whether that's a caretaker who's helping give them a bath if they're of that age, or if they're at a healthcare provider check, you can talk through those things. And really great healthcare providers are going to help you talk through those things as well. And it's only appropriate in certain contexts, and you need to tell them what's appropriate and what's not appropriate. Talk about those things. We need to teach consent early, saying, may I hug you? Would you rather wave? High five? Can I give you a fist bump? And respecting children's healthy boundaries teaches them that theirs matter. And it tells them to listen to that inner voice when it tells them that something's wrong. Replace stranger danger with telling them, who are the safe adults in your life, and how are safe adults supposed to behave? Safe adults are adults who help children without asking children to keep secrets. Unsafe adults ask children to keep things from their parents. Teach them the difference between surprises and secrets. Teach them the difference between confidentiality and secrets. There's some things that are confidential. Not everyone needs to know this. We're not keeping this a secret, but we're keeping this confidential between me and you and mom and dad, between me and your healthcare provider, between me and your teacher. Those are the only people who need to know that. It's not a secret, it's confidential. But that is important. But surprises, because sometimes offenders will use surprises. Surprises are temporary fun. They're eventually told, right? A surprise is something that you're planning for somebody. A secret is meant to stay hidden, and it often creates anxiety. Healthy adults, safe adults, do not ask children to keep secrets from their parents. We need to teach children to trust their gut, to trust that uh-oh feeling, to trust that feeling that something's wrong, but I don't know exactly what it is. Sometimes their body recognizes the danger before their mind can understand it. So teach them, if something feels confusing or scary or gives you a tummy ache or a weird feeling or anything that feels abnormal, come and tell me. And then practice saying no. Children need permission to say, no, stop. I don't like that. Don't touch me. I'm telling my mom.
practice that out loud with your kids. Now, will they enjoy this? No. Will teenagers roll their eyes? Yes. But you need to put them in a situation where they actually say those things out loud and practice saying no. Because what we find in most cases is that when a child shows that bit of resistance, it's protective for them. An abuser is going to think twice and going to see, oh, maybe this is going to be more difficult than I thought. But no abuse is ever a child's fault. So I want to make sure I make that clear. Help your children identify safe adults in your circle. Who are the grown-ups in your circle? Who do you feel like is safe? Who could you go to? Who is your safety team? And keep that safety team pretty small. These are the safe adults in your life, adults that you know and that you feel like you know really, really well and trust. And tell them if anyone ever touches you, talks to you, shows you pictures that seem inappropriate, make you feel uncomfortable, or asks you to keep a secret of any kind, even if it's someone we love, even if it's someone we know and we think we trust, you are never going to be in trouble for telling me. You will never be in trouble for telling me that. And repeat that often, because this isn't just one conversation. It's hundreds of little conversations. And that is really difficult. Now, moving from prevention to respond to children who have experienced abuse, that can be really hard. And one thing we need to know as adults is that children often communicate through their behavior long before they communicate through their words. And many times as a healthcare provider, I'll see children who have behavioral outcries, their behavior changes, because they don't tell. They think maybe it's their fault. They love the offender because those boundaries, that trauma bond is real. They fear what's going to happen if they tell. They feel embarrassed. They think they'll be punished. They think they might break up their family. They don't understand what's happened, or they've been threatened, or they just have a trauma response, freeze, flight, fight, or fawn, which is a newer trauma response that we're recognizing, that sometimes kids can be overly pleasing to try to please the adult in their life and feel safe. That is important. And they internalize responsibility for what happened that they never, ever deserved. So we need to watch for behavioral signs. That doesn't mean that all of these behavioral signs are always signs of abuse, but it should be something that we consider, that we open the door to conversation for. If your child is suddenly extremely anxious, and they weren't anxious before, if they have regression in their behaviors, they're acting more childish than their age or than they were before, if they're having nightmares or accidents at night, or if they're having behavior that's way beyond their developmental age, they're using sexualized conversation or words, or they're withdrawing from people, they're afraid of certain people, they're aggressive, having trouble at school, showing signs of depression, experimenting with self-harm, running away, changing in their eating, not sleeping well. All of these things are behavioral manifestations that I have seen in practice that can be sometimes associated with abuse. None of them prove it for sure, but they all deserve compassionate curiosity. What's going on here? Because if a child tells you, that first response really matters. Stay calm, believe them, listen, because children very, very rarely make a false report. Say things like, I believe you. I'm so glad you told me. You did the right thing. This is not your fault. I'm going to work to keep you safe. Not, why didn't you tell me sooner? Are you sure? Or what were you wearing? Why didn't you stop it? What happened exactly? Go through the details. Don't interrogate or do an investigation yourself. Just know that you need help in that. Ensure they're safe. Seek medical care if it's needed. And if there's anything that needs to be reported, obviously you have to think about if you're a mandated reporter, but any abuse always needs to be reported. So make sure you know, what are your state laws? What are the people, the resources in your circle in that specific circumstance that you could report to and get some help? That is really, really important. And really, with a gospel perspective, a gospel-centered perspective, abuse steals innocence. And that is a tragedy. That is a tragedy that I will grieve until the day I die. I really will. But it never steals dignity. It doesn't change the fact that children are made in God's image. They deserve protection. And families can be places where truth is welcomed and shame is removed and healing begins. Because darkness survives in secrecy,
but healing begins in the light. Don't wait for the perfect time. Just start having that conversation. Just open the door to conversation, teaching body safety and encouraging conversation, teaching body safety and encouraging conversation. Children are made in the image of God. They are beautiful.

0: sadistic online exploitation. And we're seeing major organizations report that. And that is highly organized online communities that deliberately manipulate children into often abusing each other in severe forms of abuse. This is something I'm watching and that I'll be talking about more, but we are seeing abuse escalating. So now is the time to protect your kids, to have conversations and to equip them for that. And a good way, I promised you we'd end on a good note. This week is National Truth for Youth Bible Week, and that is what kids need. They need the truth of God's word. They need the hope of heaven. They need the hope of an eternity where God is going to make all things right in a way that maybe we don't understand on earth, but we're seeing that through the Truth for Youth Bible Week. We want you to help us give away thousands of free Bibles to young people across America. AFR has partnered with Revival Fires International to provide hope for teens, especially as they return to school. So if you don't have kids going back to school, this would be a great way to minister. Or if you do, you can minister to the kids and your kids' peers. You can help us reach a generation of young people and get the Word of God back into schools through the distribution of popular Truth for Youth Bibles for teens across our nation. And as Christian young people are reaching their peers for Christ, we see that revival is happening. Everyone I'm talking to who works in these kinds of youth industries, on college campuses, on school campuses, for See With the Poll, for Moms in Prayer International, they are telling me that God is on the move. Now, Revival Fires International is giving one free Truth for Youth Bible to every student between the ages of 13 and 18 who promised to pass it along to a friend for this school year. And the Truth for Youth Bible is the entire New Testament. It is in a full color comic form that is very popular and easy for kids to read, that still is true to the gospel. And over 1 million Truth for Youth have been already given away. Truth for Youth Bibles have been given away in the past 25 years as a result of that project. Thousands of young people have received Christ, more than 30,000 young people in the last 25 years. Now, I told you we would end on a positive note. We would end with good news, and that is certainly good news. Our goal this year is to get 65,000 Bibles into the hands of teens. Now, you can order the Bible on behalf of your son or daughter, or teens can even call and get one if they would like. You can also order large quantities of this Bible, and listen, they are giving them for $2 each. That is absolutely incredible. There's two ways you can do this. You can go to tfy.org. That's truthforyouth.org. You can order online anytime, 24/7. Or you can call a phone number that I'm going to give you here. Now, this is between 8:30 and 4, Monday through Friday. It's 800-733-4737. That's 800-733-4737. And we have a lot of great shows coming up where we're going to talk again about See You at the Poll. We'll talk about Moms in Prayer International. But I encourage you for now, as you're walking in the stores and everywhere we are, those people who like to celebrate Christmas after Thanksgiving, we're not yet to the Christmas decorations, still the school supplies. Now all the children groan when they walk in. Oh no, it means we're going back to school. I encourage you just to take a moment and go pray over those supplies. Pray over the paper, the pencils, the marker, the erasers, the backpacks, the lunchbox. Each one of those is going to be used by a real human being who was made in the image of God and deserves love and support and care. And you can be a part of their journey by praying for the supplies before they even get them. Pray that God will bless them and keep them and make His face to shine upon them and be gracious to them and give them peace, and that He will give them safety. I encourage you to do that as I pray that over you. Pray that over the kids by praying over their school supplies. Hey, I'll see you right back here on Monday. Have a great weekend.
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3: For American Family News, I'm Chris Woodward. An appeals court says construction on a new White House ballroom must stop unless Congress approves the project. Fox's Jared Halpern has more from the White House.
4: A defeat for the president at the U.S. Court of Appeals in D.C. A 2-1 ruling orders construction on a $400 million, 90,000-square-foot ballroom to stop. The judges say the ruling does not mean the administration may not ultimately construct the ballroom, but may not do so without first securing Congress's authorization. President Trump says the ballroom has long been sought by presidents, and the project has expanded to include new secure facilities at the White House, including a drone port and other defensive systems. The ruling does not take effect for at least 2 weeks to give the administration time to appeal. At the White House, Jared Halpern, Fox News.
3: Louisiana Senator Bill Cassidy has announced his support for Acting Attorney General Todd Blanch, all but ensuring his confirmation to the top post at the DOJ. Speaking from the Senate floor, Cassidy explained his reasons for supporting Blanch's nomination.
5: Mr. Blanch has become a referendum on how people feel about President Trump. If you don't like the president, you don't like Mr. Blanch. If you do like the president, you do. I have not approached it that way. This process should be about Mr. Blanch and how he will go forward in a difficult job and how the American people can be best served.
3: Senator Cassidy's announcement follows Alaska Senator Lisa Murkowski stating that she would not support Blanch's nomination, joining fellow Republican Senator Susan Collins of Maine in opposing the nomination. Blanch's nomination has drawn bipartisan backlash for several reasons, including the DOJ's slow release of files related to sex offender Jeffrey Epstein and the announcement of a settlement fund that could have paid taxpayer money to January 6th rioters. A new report from the federal government shows the economy lost 23,000 jobs in July. The forecast from MarketWatch was for the economy to gain 83,000 jobs. Officials say employment declined in local government, education, and retail trade. The gas station chain Buc-ee's is suing multiple local businesses for copyright infringement. More on that from AFN's Caleb Castile.
6: Buc-ee's legal team has been very busy in recent weeks. In Beaver Creek, Ohio, there's a local gas station called Beaver's Mini Mart. This gas station has served as a pillar to the community, but now they're under legal pressure from Buc-ee's. The lawsuit centers around the use of a beaver as the store's mascot. Buc-ee's claimed that Beaver's Mini Mart logo is too similar to the nationally recognized logo that has populated the highways of America. However, for the residents of Beaver Creek, this is just another example of a large national chain trying to put a small business in the dirt, so they're rallying around the Mini Mart. T-shirts from Cincy Shirts, cookies from a local bakery, and a surge of locals coming into the store to try and give them the financial backing they need to fight back against the competition. Shannon Teague, co-owner of Cake, Hope, and Love Bakery, tells WHIO News that as a small business owner herself, she sympathizes with the Mini Mart.
7: For them to have that hanging over their head, I'm sure they weren't sleeping at night. So I'm hoping that they wake up feeling very loved on and supported, that the entire town is literally turning out for them.
6: Buc-ee's also has a lawsuit out in Canton, Georgia against Teddy's Market. They claim that Teddy's teddy bear logo is too similar to the cartoony style of the beaver. Craig Chandler is a Teddy's Market customer. He told Atlanta News First that he doesn't see the resemblance between the two logos.
8: Love them both. Huge Buc-ee's fan, but I don't agree that it looks like a Buc-ee. It's a different animal, different name. Don't know if I follow that.
6: I'm Caleb Castile.
3: In final news, vape detectors are being installed at schools in Florida. The new sensors work just like a smoke detector, and all of the openings on the side and on the top are looking for one thing: the molecules coming from vapes that have taken over bathrooms. The legal age to vape is 21, but minors have been vaping, much like their parents or grandparents might have been smoking at school. It's such a problem that some kids have said they can't use the bathroom because of so many people being in there vaping. Find more news on AFN.net. 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
14: National Truth for Youth Bible Week. It's this week, and this is the last day. Each year, AFR, along with partnering with us, Revival Fires International, work together to get 65,000 Bibles in the hands of young people so they can share that New Testament with others in their schools. So we are a part of that here on Exploring the Word. We are excited about the possibility of us reaching that 65,000. We're well on our way, but we need those of you that will to help us to have these Bibles to give to youth. And if you don't want to do that, you can order them in bulk, $2, and then you can give them to your young people in your church and your youth group, and then they can carry those Bibles to school and give it to friends. Again, this is Exploring the Word, Bert Harper and Alex McFarland. And Alex, we are fans of Truth for Youth Bibles, aren't we?
15: Well, we really are, and good evening, everybody. It's great to have you on today's edition of Exploring the Word Fireway Friday. Let me give the number for questions, then I want to say a word about Truth for Youth Bibles. The number, if you want to call in with a Bible question, it's 888-589-8840. But listen to this. This week at camp, as we do every summer, we were giving away Truth for Youth Bibles. Kids just eagerly take these and they read God's Word. And I want to tell you, getting the Word of God into the hearts and minds of young people is part of what's saving our nation. Bert, Psalm 119, verse 72 says, "The law of the Lord is worth more than 10,000 coins of silver and gold." The law of the Lord. Now, I want to ask a favor of everybody listening to Exploring the Word right now. We are maybe, I don't know the exact number, but about 13,000 to 15,000 Bibles away from our goal. And there's many, many more times people listening than that. Please, this hour, and I would love to see us hit the 65,000 mark of Truth for Youth Bibles that are underwritten. And Bert, I'm going to ask you to tell people what to do. But everybody hearing my voice right now, give a Bible, call in, or more. Maybe you could afford to underwrite 10 Bibles, but I'd love to see us by the end of this broadcast day, maybe even the end of this hour, hit the goal that God put on Tim Wildman, Tim Todd, the goal that we were put on our hearts to give that many Bibles to young people. Bert, how can they participate in the Truth for Youth Bible Initiative?
14: 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We want you to be a part of this. Let me tell you the effectiveness of it. During this partnership, there's been over 1 million New Testaments given And yes, and of that, we know of over 30,000 young people who prayed to receive Christ. 30,000. This is missional. If you want to be part of a mission, and you can go to our link, and you can also order it there. So we'll connect you with Truth for Youth Bible. So any way you can that you order these, again, over 30,000 young people prayed to receive Christ. And listen, it's an opportunity to share the good news. Let me share one of this. In this Bible, you also have some, you would call it graphic novels, kind of like a comic strip presentation. It's not comic, but it's comic strip presentation of the gospel. But it's also hitting the issues that young people face today. Identity, drugs, abortion, all of those are involved, and it equips those young people to have an answer for those issues that they can know where they stand and help others to know that as well. So go to tfy.org, make that order, or call 800-733-4737 right now. And let's go over that 65,000 mark, Alex.
15: Amen. Amen. Well, again, the number, if you've got a Bible question, it's 888-589-8840. We call this Fire Away Friday. You can ask anything or everything. We have been in the Gospel of Matthew a bit, but you can ask any Bible question you want, and we will do our very best to give you a good, factual answer.
14: And right now, we got a lot of lines that are open, so you can get in the queue right now, 800-589-8840. Well, go ahead.
15: I was going to ask people, if you don't mind, please pray. I'm in Myrtle Beach, South Carolina right now. I had the great privilege. I was on the Fox News affiliate this morning talking about our event tomorrow night with Eric Metaxas. People are coming in from a lot of places. We're Biblical Worldview. We call this series Conversations That Matter. And if you're in the neighborhood, it's free tomorrow night. Doors open at 6 o'clock, but please be in prayer that God would move. And Bert, when we talk about revival, I think getting back to the authority of Scripture, biblical worldview in all areas of life, that's part of an awakening, isn't it?
14: It really is. Truth. Let's just put it on the line. It is truth. And this is what modern thought is doing. It is distorting truth. What Alex and Eric and here on Exploring the Word, AFR, we want to bring truth. And Jesus is the way, the truth, and the life, but truth on each and every issue. So if we can start with that, the truth about sin, the truth of our identity, I want to tell you, a first step is made on calling on the Lord. So let's pray for that. Well, we've got people who have called in, Alex, and the first one today is Phil from West Virginia. Phil, thank you for calling. Go right ahead.
13: Hey, Alex, Bert, I've been a long-time listener for a couple years now. Praise the Lord, and God bless you guys for what you're doing. It's definitely an inspiration on my ride home from work. Just appreciate you guys taking my call. I wanted to just kind of tell you, I'm a steadfast King James Bible believer, but I wanted to get your take on the differences between the Ethiopian Bible and the King James, if you don't mind.
14: Alex, go right ahead, man. That's your area.
15: Yeah, well, the Ethiopian Bible, people talk about this because it contains 22 books that other Bibles don't have. Now, this is interesting because comparing it to the King James is a little bit difficult because the Ethiopian Bible is a translation that came about really early in the church, within the first several hundred years. I mean, maybe 250 to 350 years after the life of Christ, whereas the King James Bible was first printed in 1611. Now, it is interesting, the 27, we call them canonical, or as in the canon of Scripture. We would say like Romans and Colossians and James and 1st and 2nd Peter, they are part of the canon. The extra books that the Ethiopian Bible contains, are books that were never fully recognized by the rest of the church. Now, the tests for canonicity, and we're not talking about the Old Testament, the 39 Old Testament books, Genesis through Malachi, nobody seriously questions that at all, because that was well established 400 years before the birth of Christ. But all of your New Testament was written from about 40 to 70 A.D., except the book of Revelation, which was written about 95 A.D. So the early church, I'll tell you what F.F. Bruce said, Bert, and he was a great biblical scholar. He said, the church did not create the canon. The church recognized the canon the Holy Spirit had created.
14: Amen.
15: And they were asking, was this written by an apostle, someone who had seen the risen Jesus? Was this Christological in its content? Did it focus on Jesus? Was it recognized by the rest of the church? Did it harmonize with the rest of Scripture? And the big question, too, did it exhibit the power to convert souls and change lives? And so I really believe, I'll say this, because within 30 to 75 years after the book of Revelation, you've got the canon as we have it, Matthew through Revelation. And so when these books that are from 250 to 400 years after Jesus, they weren't written by apostles, they weren't recognized by the early church. I know this goes back 1700-ish years in church history, but really, and I know there were a lot of born-again believers in early Ethiopia, but I think they put in their Bibles some books that really were not intended to be a part of God's God-breathed Scripture.
14: Phil, thank you for listening. Thank you for calling, and keep listening, brother. Let's go to Texas. Mary, thank you for calling. Go right ahead.
16: Yes. My question is, I read scripture that talks about eternal life and then scripture that talks about everlasting life. So are those the same, or is there a difference?
14: Okay. Two different words, but the same life. Alex, would you agree?
15: Yeah, and let me say this. The spiritual part of us exists everlastingly. To be very specific, in the English, really, we're talking about immortality. And sometimes people say eternal life. And really, to be very precise, only God is eternal, but we are everlasting, right? Now, the question is everlasting joy in the presence of Christ or everlasting pain, sorrow, and darkness separated from God? And Bert, I love 1 Thessalonians 5:23 and 24. It talks about body, spirit, and soul. Okay, we have a physical body. There is our spirit, pneuma, the breath of God. We get the word like pneumatic, something like an air hose. Well, we have the wind of the spirit in us. And then we have psyche, our mind. Here's the thing. When we accept Christ, we are given everlasting life. Our spirit is regenerated or made alive. And so that non-physical part of us, the spiritual part of us that exists forever somewhere, when you trust Christ, your spirit is made alive and you're guaranteed to spend eternity in heaven with Christ.
14: It is a quantity and a quality. It's not just a quantity of length. It is a quality of life, that your life has changed, and that comes across, Mary. And again, eternal life, everlasting life starts at the point of salvation. All death is a transition from the physical body that we followed Christ in into His presence. In our soul, spirit with Him. So make sure that you're saved. Hey, we got lines open for the number that you can call, 888-589-8840. Alex and I will be right back right after this break.
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18: 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Jasper of AFR. 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
17: We'd love to see you there.
19: Dr. Tony Evans says that the problems and pain we experience in the earthly realm are the result of conflicts going on in the spiritual realm. So how do we defend ourselves against attacks we can't even see? We'll find some answers as we spend 2 minutes with Tony.
20: If you are tired of being trapped in that realm, you got to stop using this realm to fix it. Because this realm can't fix that realm. Your point of reference has to be what God has provided. The Bible says in Romans, Satan is now under your feet. He's supposed to be your hostage. You're not supposed to be his. He's not supposed to be running your life, running your emotions, running your passions, he's not supposed to be doing that. If he's doing that, you stop standing firm. I've stopped standing firm. We have relocated our position and we're now out in the rain. You say, okay, well, what do I do? What do I do? Put on the full armor of God. The armor of God are spiritual resources. In other words, dress for success. He says, I want you to put on the full armor of God. And when you get dressed for success, what will happen when you get dressed for success? You will be able to handle anything Satan throws at you. You'll be able to handle your temper. You'll be able to handle your addictions. And I'm not saying you won't be tempted. I'm not saying you won't have problems. I'm not saying you won't have fears. I'm not saying you won't have frustrations. I'm saying they won't have the last word. They will no longer be the dictator. They will no longer be the ruler. They will no longer be the controller. They will no longer be the emperor of your life. They may show up, but they will no longer have final say-so.
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0: Traveling the Word, Alex and Bert here, Brent Austin on the board, and we're so honored that you're listening. The number, here's the number, and there's a line or so open. You'll get through. It's 888-589-8840, 888-589-8840. Bert, I have to laugh because we also stream online. Now, we're on radio stations all over the country, but I've got my laptop up because we are streamed online, and Alexa the cat loves when the laptop camera is on. There's a little green light that blinks, and every time we come back from a break, the cat gets behind me. So if you're watching online, that black object that keeps photobombing us, it's my cat, Alexa.
1: Cats. Okay. There's dog people and cat people. Alex and Angie are both. They do well. Hey, well, let's go. We got phone calls that have come in, so we want to go to the phone lines, and we're going to go to Mississippi and talk to Eleanor. Eleanor, thank you for calling. Go right ahead.
2: Okay. There are numbers in the book of Daniel that I would like to know the meaning of. In Daniel 8:14, it says 2,300 days. Then in Daniel 12:11 and 12, it talks about 1,290 days, 1,335 days. Can you please explain those?
1: Okay, Alex, do they have spiritual meaning or do they have prophetic meaning?
0: Yeah, actually, okay, there's a total of 2,300 days that really relates to, I believe, two persecutions of the Jewish people. Now, Revelation 11 and 12, John mentions 1,260 days of the Jews being persecuted. And then in Daniel 8, 13, and 14, it talks about evenings and mornings, and it adds up to 2,300 days. Now, different scholars have talked about this. There was a persecution during the time of a guy named Antiochus Epiphanes, and this was before the birth of Christ. And Antiochus died, and the Jews purified and rededicated the temple, which Daniel also predicts. And actually, these things are memorialized annually in the celebration of Hanukkah. And so what many scholars believe, and I think this makes sense, is the numbers of days in the book of Daniel reference the persecutions that took place before Christ was born. Some have wondered, and here's my point in this, some have wondered, well, were these numbers the Great Tribulation? But it doesn't add up to 7 years. Now, the 1,260 days in Revelation 11, 12 are the second half of the Great Tribulation. The Daniel's numbers of persecutions prior to the birth of Christ is just a little smidgen over 6 years. So I don't think Daniel 8 is talking about the tribulation that's going to be at some future point. I think it was persecution of the Jews before the birth of Christ.
1: Okay, Eleanor, we hope that helps. And again, when you look at that, with Daniel having so much to say about prophecy concerning time future, and you see those are questions we ask, and then you check it out, as Alex did about Revelation, and you see the possibility of it probably being earlier, and I agree. Let's go to Louisiana, and it is David. David, thank you for calling. David, are you there?
3: Yes, I'm here.
1: Okay, you're on. Go right ahead, man.
3: Okay, I got one statement and next to the question. My statement is, if nobody believes that we're not in the last days, please read 2 Timothy chapter 3. If you can't find no similarities in what we're living in today, well, then they're reading the wrong book. And my question is, if Satan was to ever ask for forgiveness, do you think Jesus would forgive him?
1: Well, Alex, according to what we know about prophecy, it's not going to happen anyway, is it?
0: No. You know what? There was a great, and by the way, thank you for your call. And I agree with you. 2 Timothy 3 sounds like the times in which we're living for sure. There was a great man that Bert and I admire quite a bit. His name was Vance Havner. He was a great scholar. And I would, anytime you could seek out any books written by Vance Havner, H-A-V-N-E-R, I think you'll be well served to read what he wrote. Somebody asked Vance Havner this question, you know, if the devil repented, would he be forgiven? And Vance Havner, and I think this is pretty wise, and Bert, you can elaborate perhaps. Vance Havner said, look, the test for us is in this life, but the test for angels apparently was at some time in eternity past. And there, Vance Havner said, there's a fixedness about the spiritual realm. One third of the angels followed Lucifer, and they fell, and there's no going back. Just as Hebrews 9:27 says, it's appointed unto man once to die, and after this, the judgment. Bert, if people in hell repented, they wouldn't go to heaven. Not that they would, because when we die, there is no second chance. That's in Luke 16. And so for the fallen angels that made their choice, one third of the angels wickedly followed Lucifer. They fell, and that was their chance. And they, one third of the angels that are now demons, they chose wrongly, and their state is now fixed.
1: Fixed is the word. Alex, I couldn't help but think of Philippians chapter 2 when it says that every knee would bow and every would confess Jesus, their name of Jesus would confess. Now, the issue is where? In hell, they are going to understand and recognize. I think the rich man in hell looked up and saw Lazarus, and I understand that it was Lazarus, and yet there he said, "Why I have brethren, go and tell, can I go back and tell them, send somebody?" And so Alex, let me just say, Satan, no hope, but he does recognize Jesus as Lord. Do you remember the demonic people in the New Testament? They recognize that, but because of that fixedness that you refer to that Vance Havner did, no, the answer is no if that were to happen. I appreciate that, David. Well, we're going to go to Texas, and guess who we're going to talk to, Alex?
0: Barry?
1: No, Tex.
0: Tex in Texas?
1: Yeah.
0: That sounds good.
1: Hey, hey, welcome, Tex. I couldn't help but say that, brother. Go right ahead.
4: Yes, sir. Yes, sir. I'm Tex from Texas. I get that a lot. But
1: you mean I'm not the first? I'm not the first to notice that, Tex.
4: You are in fact not. No, I do. I get that all the time. Funny thing is, I'm named after my granddad, and he was named after Tex Ritter. So that's just where that comes from.
1: Okay, well, brother, go right ahead, man. It's good to have you today.
4: Okay. Yes, thank y'all for having me on. I was just calling because a couple weeks ago, Alex had mentioned something. Someone had called about Acts, I think, 22, and Alex had answered that, referring to baptism. And you mentioned something. I emailed you, but it may have gone to spam or something. But you mentioned something about baptism, and it has two different meanings. I may be misquoting you. I don't remember exactly how you described it. I was just wanting to know, like, where that came from, or why you believe that's the case, just something like that.
0: Okay, great. Yes, Acts 22:16, I think, was the verse that we were talking about, which says, and this is, you know, Philip and the Ethiopian eunuch, you know, what prevents me from being baptized? And it says, get up, be baptized, and wash your sins away, calling upon his name. All right. In the original language, it doesn't exactly say be baptized and wash your sins away. It really is upon the washing away of your sins. Now, here's what I said, that in Galatians, it talks about we are baptized into Christ through faith. And the thing is that the New Testament uses, and that's Galatians 3:27, by the way, the New Testament uses the word baptism in two senses. One is what we think of as water baptism. The ancient Jews called it the mikveh bath. And by the way, there are actually, Bert, over in the Holy Land, I've been in two excavated churches, first and second century churches. It was just uncanny. They had a rectangular baptismal with steps on one end and steps on the other end, just like a baptismal in many a church I've been in, you know, where, you know, the person comes down in one side, gets baptized by immersion. But what we often say is that it's not water baptism that saves you. I think water baptism is a wonderful step of obedience upon someone's conversion. But Galatians 3 and a number of other verses say that when we put our faith in Jesus, we're baptized into Christ. So you could be baptized without having been water baptized. What does that mean? You put your faith in Jesus, you're immersed in Jesus, you're baptized into Christ, but then the water baptism is the other sense in which the New Testament uses it, which is that public proclamation of the faith that's taken place inside of our heart. But just the act of water baptism apart from faith in Jesus, it doesn't save, does it, Bert?
1: It does not. I'm going to use this, and I just thought about this, because baptism, same word, but two different events, you could say. The baptism of water, declaring your fellowship of Christ, and the Holy Spirit indwelling you, the baptism of the Holy Spirit. Truth. The Bible says, sanctify them through thy truth. Thy word is truth. That is the Bible, the word of God. It is inspired. But Jesus also said, I am the way, the truth. So truth has those same word, two different connotations of the word of God, the written word of God, and then the physical word, Jesus, the word. And Alex, so that, would you under, am I stretching truth a little bit further than baptism?
0: No, I think you're right. Okay. Yeah, I think you're right.
1: So it has those two connotations. Brent, I know we had that question about some twins in the Bible. What was that question?
5: That's right. This comes from Facebook. This is Tanya. She says, could you explain Genesis 38, 27 through 30? Scripture pertaining to the twins and the scarlet thread.
1: Okay. This is, it's the latter part of this chapter, and it's one section kind of off by itself. Now, it came to pass at the time for giving birth that, behold, twins were in her womb. And it was, when she was given birth, that the one put out his hand, and the midwife took a scarlet thread and bound it on his hand, said, this one came out first. Then it happened, as he drew back his hand, that his brother came out unexpectedly. And she said, how did you break through this breach? Be upon you. Therefore, his name was Perez. Afterward, his brother came out, who had the scarlet thread on his hand, and his name was called Zerah. Alex? Mm-hmm. Is there any spiritual significance to this, or is it just a way to show, you know, it sure does sound a little bit like twins, the second one coming ahead of the first, you know? Go ahead.
0: Well, the first will be last, and the last will be first. You remember that?
1: Yeah.
0: Well, you know, back then, and it is still true, the firstborn, that's very significant, isn't it? And so the midwife, do you think she was acknowledging who would be the heir of the household, or maybe even trying to influence who would be the heir of the household?
1: It really is. And again, midwives has played a very important part in Jewish history, especially in Egypt and so forth. So we're just saying, you know, some, Alex, let me just say, there's everything in the Bible is significant, okay? Mm-hmm. But there's some that is, you know, this is the way it happened. But I do think it makes you think of how, what you just said, the first shall be last and the last first. Mm-hmm. I think it does put an emphasis on God's timing as well. So
0: we and maybe the midwife was under very strict orders to observe which child was born first.
1: That's right, because there are, yeah, privileges, but along with those privileges come responsibilities. Mm-hmm. Okay, Brent, did you have another question? Or we got about a minute left, and I'm hesitating to go to Jason. Let me do this. I wanted to promote, you know, you've talked about what's going on this weekend. Well, in October 20th, 21st, and 22nd, Jan and I will be hosting the Fishbowl Retreat. We still have rooms available for those that would come, and you can go to repairingthefoundations.net and register. It will give you all the information that you need. It's at Pickwick Landing State Park on the Tennessee River. This year, we're going to be talking about how great God is and that He is the sustainer through everything. We're going to have some great Bible study. We're going to have some awesome testimonies of how God has sustained individuals through difficulties in their life. Jen and I'll be sharing together with the husbands and the wives, and we're looking forward to that. That's October the 20th, 21st, and 22nd. You can go to repairingthefoundations.net. Chat with your pastor. It's Pastor Appreciation Month. I bet he would appreciate those 3 days at the Fishbowl Retreat. We'll be back right after this break as we continue answering those questions on Fire Away Friday on Exploring the Word.
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0: Welcome back to Exploring the Word. This is Bert and Alex, and it's a joy to have you with us on this Friday, where it's Fire Away Friday, where we take questions. Well, we're going to go straight to Jason in Texas. And Jason, thank you for calling. Go right ahead.
1: Well, thank you so much, sir. I promise I'll be quick. I don't want to take too much time. I deeply appreciate what you guys do. You guys have an awesome ministry. It's wonderful to talk to you. I do have a question, and I'll ask it. I wonder if there's enough time, and I swear I'll be quick. After the question, I have a two-part miracle praise report I would love to share with y'all if there's time. But
0: okay.
1: I'll go right ahead, Jason.
0: Yeah, go ahead with your question.
1: So several years ago, the devil whispered in my ear, and I was struggling pretty hard with looking at, you know, X-rated stuff on the internet. And praise God, I've kicked a lot of it. I'm almost clean. I'm still fighting, but it's going the right way. One thing that the devil whispered in my ear was, well, you know, you watch these TV shows and people get killed all the time. That's a sin. What's any different from watching the adult stuff? And I went, and I've come up with a couple of arguments against that line of logic, but help me untangle that, if you will, and if there's time after. What do y'all think about that?
0: Okay, Jason, let me take a stab at that first. The Bible really makes a big difference between that which is, quote, natural and unnatural. A lot of the violence that they have in the games and on internet, as I understand it, is just the hideous, horrible issues. Death in war is going to happen. I hate to say it's natural, but yes, it is in that sense. I think that can be too graphic. The other night, Jan and my wife and I were watching something, and we knew what was about to happen in this violent scene. But praise the Lord, because it was an older show, they turned away from that, and then you knew what took place. Now, they used to do that quite often, Alex, in violence and in, quote, romance. They would turn away from the graphicness of it. And I think the graphicness of that violence, the reason it's wrong, we're the temple of God. I will say that. And you don't need to let that into your heart and your mind, Alex. You got something more to say? Go, brother.
2: Well, yeah, you know, Proverbs 23:7 says, as a man thinketh in his heart, so is he. You know, and I do think we need to be careful, you know, what we let into our mind. Romans 12, verse 2 says that we are to renew our mind. You know, do not be conformed to this world. And I think we know what conformity to the world would look like. But let your mind be renewed by the scripture. And the word renewed there is a variation of a word that from which we get like not only the renovating of a building, but therapy to heal a wounded body. And Bert, I really think that feeding on the Word of God and things that are good and true and wholesome, because that's Philippians 4, verse 8, it's good for our mind. And Bert, I'm going to tell you, before I got saved, I used to go see scary movies and horror movies, you know. And after I got saved, I had no desire to see horror movies and, you know, scary movies like that anymore. And I'm not a legalist. Look, I know we all, I watch Gunsmoke and The Rifleman. And
0: there's
2: plenty of lever action Winchesters in those shows. But things that are unnecessarily, gratuitously violent, and of course, we're not supposed to fill our mind with things that are immoral. And I'm not trying to sound like a goody two-shoes or something, but honestly, the more you feed on God's Word, the more you can train yourself, or the Holy Spirit does it, I should say, to think on that which is good and true and wholesome and uplifting.
0: Amen.
2: Wouldn't you agree?
0: I agree with you fully. Some things says avoid.
2: Yeah.
0: You know,
2: yeah.
0: And that excessive violence, avoid. Brent's over here. He's smiling, shaking his head. Are you doing that for a reason, Brent?
3: Oh, most definitely. I'll tell you, I don't watch near the stuff I used to. I used to love horror movies.
2: Yeah.
3: I used to love the violent stuff and music even. I used to listen to lots of death metal, stuff like that. I really did when I was playing in bands. And now it's like, it's just, I cringe whenever I get to a show that's like that. I just don't want to watch it.
0: And it's not just age. It is a relationship that's building.
3: Right. You're exactly right.
0: So it build is. That relationship. And those things that hinder this relationship with Christ, put away. That's the whole idea. You put it away, and Christ to help you. Hey, Jason, you said you had a testimony. Give it to us real quick, brother. We want to hear it. We love great testimonies of what God is doing.
1: Oh, gosh, thank you. I'll be quick, I promise. So I very, very quick version of the story. A very close friend of mine in college that I made when I made it in college like 13 years ago. When I met him, he was in a rough place. He didn't know God. He grew up in a horribly, horribly abusive home. He didn't have a father. His mother did unspeakable things, like things you wouldn't believe. I have trouble believing, but anyway, he ran away from home, joined the mafia, became an enforcer, hurt people, killed people for money. True story. I believe him when he tells me this. Over the time that I've known him, praise be to God, not me, he accepted Christ, turned his life around. In the process of living that life, though, he had broken his hands brawling and fighting in the streets so many times, and they'd healed so many times, that he just couldn't use his hands anymore. Like he could barely pick up a pen and write his name. But a couple of years ago, he, in the coming to knowing of Jesus, he accepted Christ's love, he accepted the death, he accepted the forgiveness, and he allowed to forgive himself too. And in a healing revival service, he was prayed over, and the pastor put his hands on him, and he fell, and he got back up a little bit later. He came down and sat next to me, and I saw him moving each of his fingers, full range of motion, full ambidexterity in both hands, medical miracle, impossible. And it blew my mind because the symbolism of it, his hands was what he used to hurt people. Not only did God forgive him, he undid the damage that he did to himself.
0: Amen.
1: And even further, a couple years later, he found out through the grapevine his mother came to Christ too. They have reconciled.
0: Hallelujah.
1: Jesus can heal anything.
0: Relationships, anything. Hands, physical. Listen, God's healing is real, emotional healing, physical healing, spiritual healing. He is the healer. Thank you, brother. Amen.
2: Amen.
0: Hey, we love that. Let's go to Louisiana. Rachel. Rachel, thank you for calling. Go right ahead. Rachel, are you there?
4: Oh, okay.
0: Yeah, you're on the radio.
4: Too hard.
0: Well, go right ahead with your question.
4: Pardon?
0: You go right ahead with your question. You're on the radio.
4: Okay. I've heard remarked by a famous person that we found out that the word used for carpenter twice when it's speaking of Jesus being a carpenter, that the word in Greek really means a stonemason.
0: Okay.
4: And then this person remarked, well, if we got that wrong, what else did we get wrong? And they
0: okay.
4: were answered by everything.
0: Rachel, thank you for that. Alex, I've heard this. I knew that. I looked at the word. It just doesn't mean stone cutter. Or, you know, that's not. Tell us a little bit about that.
2: Well, I want to. The person who said this, I've actually interviewed on the radio, and I disagree. It does mean carpenter. Matthew 13:55, Jesus is called the carpenter's son, and Mark 6:3 says Jesus was a carpenter. Now, the word, I mean, it could mean artisan who works with fabric. Listen, even in the lexicons, it says the common word means a woodworker.
0: Yes.
2: Now, it could mean an artisan, as in somebody that sews fabric, and it could mean contractor or, you know, someone that could be conscripted to do some sort of handyman job. But, and I want to go on here. This person reasoned and said, look, there's more stones over there in the Holy Land than anything else. Maybe he was a stonemason. There's really no linguistic justification for that. That's a classic example of what's called eisegesis rather than exegesis, pulling things out. And listen, when you imply things that might sound like, oh, well, let me reason this through, and then you think, oh, my goodness, we got that wrong. What else did we get wrong? Nothing is wrong. It says carpenter, and Jesus was a carpenter. Now, it's very fascinating. The very same word, tekton, T-E-K, from which we get the word technical, in Acts chapter 1, it says, after his dying on the cross, Jesus was shown alive by many infallible proofs. And the word translated infallible, or, you know, intricate proofs, is again the word tekton. And so context, this is where context really matters. You know, Bert, if we said, you know, it's raining cats and dogs, you know, that's an idiom. We don't mean that canines and felines are falling from the sky. It just means it's, you know, raining a lot. Context matters. And if you look at the context of Matthew 13:55, Mark 6:3, Jesus is a carpenter, a woodworker. Now, it's complex. It's intricate. That's how it's used in Acts chapter 1, verse 3, the word tekton. But no, Jesus was not a stonemason. There's no justification for that. So I got to disagree with the person who's in the news for having said that.
0: What they do, if you can find a little bit like that, it's kind of a sensational thing. I don't know if she concerned that or what this personal thing. I don't know if she concerned that or what this person was, but it does happen. People find, oh, I found something that

0: did, and the rule was do not eat from the tree. But then when Satan came along to interview Eve and asked her what the rule was, we always say she was deceived. I would just say that, you know, she wasn't taught properly because her response was, we should not eat it or touch it. And I was just wondering what your thoughts were on the touch it part.
1: Okay. Mm. I do believe Adam owned some of the responsibility, Alex. What about you?
2: Yeah, and that second rule, we shouldn't even touch it, that really wasn't part of what God had said. Because, and by the way, people are still adding rules on top of truth and grace to this day, aren't they? But, you know, they might have, it's been theorized, perhaps Adam and Eve had to at least touch it because they were the vine dressers. They were taking care of the garden of Eden. And so, you know, Eve goes that we're not supposed to eat of the tree of the knowledge of good and evil, which is true, but we're not even supposed to touch it. That's Genesis 3:3. And really, there never was a prohibition against touching it or in some way handling it, was it?
1: You know what we do with these rules? We either ignore or overcompensate. You know?
2: Yeah.
1: A man just has a hard time. Hey, that's who we are. That's how, man, we need to be saved. We need to be changed. And praise God, God does that for us. Well, Alex, I know you spent some time at the Cove, and I want you to, you know, put your hand in the hat and pull out one of the questions that was asked you at the Cove for our last question of the day. You got it ready, brother?
2: Okay, here's one from the folks, and I appreciate the great honor of having been at the Cove. In Genesis 17:20, God blesses Ishmael, Abraham's first son, from the flesh. Why do you believe God blessed Ishmael, knowing the conflict that would take place and the sin of Abraham and Hagar? Well, let me say this.
1: Let me set this up.
2: Yeah.
1: Hagar is one of the most sympathetic women, I think, that's in the Bible. You know?
2: Yes.
1: She was taken out of Egypt, possibly slavery, who knows, and then used. Go ahead, Alex.
2: She was used. Why did God bless Ishmael and say that he was going to become a great nation? Because God loves humans. And let me say this. The sin here was on the part of Abraham and Sarah, really. Now, I'm sad that out of the Arabic people in 610 A.D., many hundreds of years later, came the false religion of Islam. But I want to say God loves all humans. God loves the Arabic peoples. Many of them are saved, but whosoever will turn to Jesus can be saved.
1: Amen. Alex, it's been a great week. We've been in Matthew. We're going to start Matthew chapter 4, Jesus' temptation, and I'm looking forward to that. But I'm looking forward to this weekend as well with you, with Eric Metaxas, but also church, worshiping the Lord Jesus Christ with fellow believers gathered together to sing his praises and hear his word. It's a great time for God's work in our lives, isn't it?
2: 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Be in the house of God on Sunday. And if you would, tell somebody about Exploring the Word, the great programming of AFR, but most of all, tell everybody about Jesus.
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6: For American Family News, I'm Chris Woodward. a Texas church.

0: Children's Hospital must open a clinic to reverse gender transition care after a settlement agreement with the state. Fox's Mike Tobin has details.
1: Lawyers for the whistleblower in this Texas Children's Hospital case are using words like historic and unprecedented to describe this settlement that will now establish the nation's first detransition clinic. The settlement gives Texas Children's Hospitals 3 months to open that clinic and will provide free care to people who want to reverse gender reassignment procedures. It requires Texas Children's to produce a public statement admitting that the hospital made false statements about the procedures done. Now, in a statement to Fox News, Texas Children's Hospital said the settlement is bringing this chapter to a close so we can focus our resources on life-saving care and discoveries.
0: The settlement is a result of a 2023 investigation into the hospital, which followed the passage of a Texas law preventing doctors from providing certain transition treatments to minors. A key Senate Republican says he will support the confirmation of Acting Attorney General Todd Blanche. Fox's Jared Halpern has more from the White House.
2: Louisiana Republican Bill Cassidy says he has concerns about some of the decisions made at the Justice Department under Acting Attorney General Todd Blanche's leadership, but will support his nomination, saying the choice is not between Blanche and perfection.
3: It is between Mr. Blanche and another acting attorney general who may not run the department effectively under President Trump and who indeed may not be as good as Mr. Blanche.
2: Cassidy's support became critical for Blanche to be confirmed. Republicans Susan Collins and Lisa Murkowski announced they are no votes.
0: In world news, Saudi Arabia, Turkey, and Pakistan have signed a defense agreement that would treat an attack on one as an attack on all three. The agreement between the three Sunni Muslim majority states brings together oil-rich Saudi Arabia and nuclear power Pakistan, as well as Turkey, which has NATO's second largest army and a rapidly growing defense industry. It would also increase cooperation and deterrence at a time of increased regional uncertainty and threats from the war in Iran. Christians in Nigeria are facing religiously motivated violence. Here's AFN's Caleb Castile.
4: According to OpenDoors.org, 12 Nigerian states have implemented Islamic law, which means that Christians live as second-class citizens. On the 2026 World Watch list to determine where Christians face the most persecution, Nigeria currently ranks 7th on the globe. Violent Islamic groups such as Boko Haram and the Islamic State West Africa province go after the followers of Jesus and attack Christian communities. This is a very underreported story in the mainstream media, as Dr. Alex McFarlane, co-host of Exploring the Word on American Family Radio, pointed out. He said that although the current administration has been, quote, probably the best administration maybe in our lifetime to support Christians, America needs to get involved and help these Christian communities.
5: In Boko Haram and these places where Islam is so quick to harm non-Muslims, the U.S. government really needs to intervene, and I pray that they will.
4: Dr. McFarlane quoted John 16:2, where Jesus warned his followers that people would kill followers of him and believe that they were doing God a favor.
5: I also think it is indicative of the fact that we're nearing the end of human history, as Satan is very busy. The darkness is trying to fight the light of the gospel because Satan knows his time is short.
4: He called on the American churches to give and be the light that they have historically been known to be for the past 2 centuries. I'm Caleb Castile.
0: In final news, the Attorney General of Mississippi has her eyes set on a higher office. Republican Lynn Fitch is running for governor. AFN caught up with Fitch at a campaign event in Tupelo.
6: I bring an incredible knowledge base to the governorship, serving in the capacity as Attorney General and as State Treasurer. So, and that gives me the opportunity to understand the budget, the finances of the state. I've run state agencies before, and certainly serving as the Attorney General has given me the opportunity to serve for all Mississippians in that respect.
0: The primary is in 2027. Current Governor Tate Reeves is term limited. That's all our time for now. Find more news on AFN.net. 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
9: From the heart of our nation's capital in Washington, D.C., bringing compelling interviews, insightful analysis, taking you beyond the headlines and sound bites into conversations with our nation's leaders and newsmakers, all from a biblical worldview. Sitting in for Tony is today's host, Jody Heiss.
3: All considered, I will vote for Mr. Blanch. I'll be criticized for this vote. What's new? But the people of Louisiana can be assured that I worked hard to understand the issue and to make the right decision.
10: That was Senator Bill Cassidy expressing his support for Todd Blanch's confirmation as Attorney General. This sets the stage for a full Senate vote. Welcome to this Friday, August 7th edition of Washington Watch. I'm your Friday host, Jody Heiss, and very thankful to be able to spend the next hour with you discussing some of the top news items from a biblical perspective. Thanks for joining us. Coming up on today's program, in addition to the Senate's efforts to confirm Todd Blanch as the new Attorney General, we'll examine President Trump's executive orders aimed at ending birth tourism. Congressman Brian Babin from Texas will join us for that discussion and more. Then in Turkey, we have Turkey, Pakistan, and Saudi Arabia. They've all signed a joint defense agreement in response to the threat posed by Iran. So that's big news. What could this mean for Israel and security across the Middle East in general? Peter Duran of the Foundation for Defense of Democracies will join us for his analysis of that development. Plus, Dylan Fisher, Chief of Staff at Florida Family Voice, will join us to discuss a huge legal victory aimed at protecting children from drag queen events. So all that and much more is coming your way the next hour right here on Washington Watch. We'll begin with the Senate's efforts to confirm Todd Blanch as U.S. Attorney General. And joining us now to fill us in is Washington Watch reporter Mary Stackhouse. Mary, Louisiana Senator Bill Cassidy announced his support for Todd Blanch. That's a pretty big deal. So what happens next in this confirmation process?
11: Jody, earlier today, Senator Cassidy's speech on the Senate floor became emotional at times. In the end, he announced that he would support Todd Blanch's confirmation as Attorney General. This helps clear the way for President Trump's nominee. Now, this comes after weeks of scrutiny over the Justice Department's independence from the White House. Cassidy emerged as the likely deciding vote after Republican Senator Lisa Murkowski of Alaska said that she would oppose Blanch for the top U.S. law enforcement job, leaving the nomination on the brink. Here's what Senator Cassidy said on the Senate floor.
3: All considered, I will vote for Mr. Blanch. I'll be criticized for this vote. What's new? But the people of Louisiana can be assured that I worked hard to understand the issue and to make the right decision.
11: Senator Cassidy's support for Blanch capped one of the most contentious cabinet fights of President Trump's second term. Jody.
10: All right, so we have the expected confirmation vote now for Todd Blanch. What else is happening on the Senate's agenda?
11: The Senate earlier today overwhelmingly passed sweeping sanctions legislation targeting Russia, advancing a long-delayed measure originally championed by the late Senator Lindsey Graham. The bill now heads to the House, where it could be considered as early as next month. Here's Graham's sister, Darlene Graham, who was appointed to hold the late senator's seat.
12: On this vote, the yeas are 86, the nays are 11. The 60-vote threshold having been achieved, the bill is passed.
11: Graham, a Republican from South Carolina, was one of Ukraine's strongest supporters in Congress throughout the war with Russia. The legislation is designed to increase economic pressure on Moscow over its ongoing invasion of Ukraine. The other major priority is passing a continuing resolution to keep the government funded. It's still unclear when lawmakers will reach an agreement, but securing government funding has been Senate Majority Leader John Thune's top objective before the chamber breaks for its summer recess. The Senate had been scheduled to begin its recess today, but the government funding measure and the Todd Blanch confirmation vote could keep senators in Washington through Monday. Jody?
10: Well, turning to some news coming out of the White House, President Trump yesterday signed a couple of executive orders on birthright citizenship. What is the president hoping to accomplish with these new executive orders, which both of them seem to specifically address the issue of illegal immigration?
11: Jody, limiting birthright citizenship has been one of the top priorities for President Trump in his effort to tackle illegal immigration. The White House is taking particular aim at what it calls birth tourism, in which pregnant foreigners travel to the U.S. to give birth. After his June 30th setback in the Supreme Court, President Trump called on Congress to act, but yesterday he opted for executive orders, which set policy, but they don't carry the same weight as laws passed by Congress. The Supreme Court had struck down President Trump's executive order as unconstitutional, which targeted a wide swath of immigrants in the country illegally or temporarily. The administration says that the new directive falls outside the purview of the Supreme Court ruling, as it seeks to reinterpret the narrow historical exceptions to citizenship at birth and expand who's ineligible. Now, President Trump said that these orders would ban birth tourism. Let's listen into his comments.
13: This will give us the right to do it in a much more forceful manner. But they've taken birthright citizenship and they've made a joke out of it. I thought we were going to win it at the Supreme Court. Unfortunately, we had a bad decision, very unfair decision. Our country suffers because of it, and we're ending it a different way.
11: The 14th Amendment has long been interpreted as guaranteeing citizenship for babies born in the U.S., with only narrow exceptions such as children of foreign diplomats or members of an enemy occupying force. The Center for Immigration Studies, which supports lower levels of immigration, estimated that in an analysis in 2020 that between 20,000 and 25,000 mothers came to the U.S. for birth tourism in a year-long period between 2016 and 2017. There were 3.6 million births in the U.S. in 2025. The executive orders also limit the rights of children born to foreign government employees in the U.S. and children of people who are classified as alien enemies. The orders could also affect people born in U.S. territories should Congress enact a proposed law to end automatic citizenship there. Jody?
10: All right, Mary, real quickly before I let you go, on the international front, we talked real briefly about the joint defense agreement between Saudi Arabia, Pakistan, and Turkey. How does that impact the region? What's that going to mean?
11: That's right, Jody. This agreement signed in the Saudi city of Mecca today brought together Sunni Muslim nations concerned by Iran's attacks on the Gulf exporters. Iran and its allies have been firing on Saudi Arabia and other Gulf states and blockading their energy shipments since the U.S. and Israel attacked it on February 28th in a major escalation after years of regional tumult. Now, the Mecca Joint Defense Agreement is intended to strengthen collective deterrence against any act of aggression. It stipulates that an armed attack against any of the three would be regarded as an attack on all, they said in a joint statement. The three nations share concerns about the increasingly aggressive military stances of both Israel and the revolutionary Shiite Iran, as their longtime U.S. ally struggles to contain regional upheaval that has caused a global energy crisis. Jody.
10: All right, Mary, thank you so much for these updates. We appreciate it. I want to turn back now and talk about President Trump's executive orders on birthright citizenship. And joining us now to discuss this is Dr. Brian Babin, represents the 36th Congressional District in Texas, co-host of the House Congressional Border Security Caucus, which I was honored to serve beside him with, and he's also part of the Transportation and Infrastructure Committee. Great to see you, Congressman Babin. Welcome back to Washington Watch. Thanks for joining us.

0: Chip. Give me your perspective on these executive orders.
1: You bet. I think the president's doing exactly the right thing. I'm so disappointed in the Supreme Court. We had two Republican appointees vote against what I thought was a very, very reasonable case that should have been easy for someone. The 14th Amendment was passed after the Civil War to make the children of slaves citizens of the country. And that has morphed over the years into that anyone sneaking into the country, buying their way in with a travel visa or something like that, has a baby over here, immediately they become an American citizen. We're the only first world country that I know of that has this type of situation. So because the Supreme Court ruled this way, the president is doing the right thing here in writing this executive order to get rid of things such as birth tourism. Birth tourism, he said it, it's a joke. It's a multi-million dollar industry where you have wealthy foreigners come over on tourist visas, pay big money to some junket travel agency or some such, have a baby, and then take that baby home back to China or Russia or wherever they're from, and that baby's automatically a U.S. citizen, and when they're 18, they can come back over here and vote. Well, guess what? We think there may be upwards of 500,000 to 700,000 of these babies already residing in places like China who could come over here and actually throw an election when they're 18 years old. And this is still going on in a big way. So thank goodness for the president who's trying to do something about it. He signed these two executive orders to protect our citizenship. It is American citizenship should be a really big deal. Just like the Apostle Paul claimed Roman citizenship in the Bible, American citizenship ought to mean something. And this has cheapened American citizenship in a way that I think is unacceptable.
0: Well, and you're leading the charge on this. You've got a piece of legislation, Birthright Citizenship Act, which would go beyond, really, or enforce, drive a stake in the ground. So on this issue, beyond the executive orders, what does your bill do, and why is it important to have legislative action on this issue in addition to the executive orders?
1: You bet. An executive order can be immediately overturned by the next president. If we get another Democrat in there or a Republican that doesn't like the way things are going, they can immediately reverse what President Trump has done. So the U.S. Congress has to codify it. If they have to pass a bill, it has to be signed by the president to put basically this bill would put in law his executive order. And what it would do, would take a person who comes into the United States, a child is born to them, but one of the parents has to be either a U.S. citizen, a legal, a lawful permanent resident who is residing here, or number three, a lawful immigrant actively serving in the United States Armed Forces. And this is the only way you can become a citizen with this bill. It's not overly hard. It specifies what in the 14th Amendment, where it says a subject to the jurisdiction thereof, meaning who is subject to the jurisdiction thereof by this 14th Amendment? Can someone right. just sneak into the country, have a baby, and that they're subject to the jurisdiction thereof? No, they're still subject to the jurisdiction of the country that they came from, that they are citizens.
0: That's right. Congressman yeah. Babin, we're going to have to end it right there, but I thank you so much for your leading the way on this issue, and as always, great to see you, my friend. Thank you for joining us on Washington
1: Watch. You too, Jody. God bless you, my friend.
0: All right. Coming up next, we're going to talk about the new defense pact between three regional powers in the Middle East and what it might mean for the U.S. and Israel. Stay with us. We'll be right back in a moment.
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3: Here's the most important point for looking at our Gospels. Most ancient people believed that how you died most revealed your character. Now, this is a problem, because how did Jesus die? He died by the most shameful way to die in antiquity, through death on a cross. So one of the strong motivations for telling the tale the way that the New Testament writers told it is to make clear that though this would appear to be the most horrific and shameful death ever, that yet he was still not only a good person, but he was God's person on top of that, and that after his death, God vindicated him.
4: Visit thegodwhospeaks.org.
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0: Glad to have you back. I'm Jody Heiss, your Friday host here on Washington Watch. Thanks for tuning in. We all are watching what's happening in Iran, and as it continues to unfold, I just want to encourage you to join us in praying for, obviously, our military, but also for the people of Israel and the people of Iran, for our leaders who are carrying such heavy weights of responsibilities in their decision-making. We have some prayer points that might be helpful to you. We'd love for you to get them. Simply text the word Iran to 67742, and we'll get those prayer points to you. And as we have mentioned earlier already, Turkey, Pakistan, and Saudi Arabia have now signed a joint defense pact. That basically means that if any one of them are attacked, it will be as though all of them are attacked. They're going to stand together in this. And this alliance comes, of course, in the midst of the ongoing conflict between the United States and Iran, which, among other things, has certainly disrupted shipping traffic in the Strait of Hormuz, obviously a key oil passage there. But there are reports of a potential agreement to reopen the Strait of Hormuz, but whether or not the U.S. is going to be supportive of that deal certainly remains yet to be seen. But what does this pact between Turkey, Pakistan, and Saudi mean for Israel? And what's it mean for the Strait of Hormuz? Well, joining us now to discuss this is Peter Duran. He's an adjunct senior fellow at the Foundation for Defense of Democracies. Peter, thanks for joining me. Welcome back to Washington Watch. And let me just start off getting your reaction to this new defense agreement between Turkey, Saudi Arabia, and Pakistan.
9: Well, Jody, NATO doesn't have the same ring as NATO, but these three countries certainly want us to think that they are in the process of creating a new North Atlantic Treaty Organization, but set for the Middle East. But look at where they signed it, in Mecca on a Friday. Pakistan and Turkey traveling to Mecca for this signing ceremony. And yes, they included this important clause, an attack on one is an attack on all. But Jody, here's the twist. Who's the enemy here? Who's the opponent? When we created NATO in 1949, there was a big red arrow pointed from the communist bloc towards Western Europe. Everyone knew who the opponent was. All three of these countries, Saudi Arabia, Pakistan, and Turkey, they have different opponents. So we don't quite think this is a new NATO in the making.

0: does carry some weight, though. I mean, you've got the wealth, the financial wealth of Saudi Arabia. You've got Pakistan with a nuclear arsenal, obviously a large military in Turkey. What's your take on that kind of perspective, that it could indeed carry a pretty big stick in the Middle East?
1: Well, certainly Turkey has the second largest military in NATO behind the United States. But the only country over the last 6 months that has been attacked by anyone in this alignment is Saudi Arabia. And the attacker is the IRGC, launching drones and missile strikes against civilian targets, against oil infrastructure in Saudi Arabia. Pakistan and Turkey have been sitting on their hands and not acting. There's clearly a signaling mechanism going on here. That's why everyone traveled to Mecca for this signing ceremony. The Saudis want the IRGC and Iran to understand, we have friends, they are powerful, don't hit us again. But we also have to understand, there is a vacuum created by the perception of American weakness that we do not want anyone else to comprehend. We don't want that signaling mechanism to spread. So the fact that we have three friends of America, Pakistan, Saudi Arabia, and Turkey, all signing this agreement, that's good. But we really need to understand that peace through strength should be backed by American strength.
0: So what do you think this ultimately would mean for Israel?
1: Well, this is not going to be an alliance that is directed against Israel. This is a defensive alliance on paper, and I believe in practice. Turkey has the military. Let's also recall, some of these countries have not been the greatest friends to Israel, but I don't see them lining up to attack Israel. What we're really seeing here is that the opponent is Iran for Saudi Arabia, and Turkey and Pakistan are attempting to join hands with the Saudis in order to show that they have regional weight and power. But Israel, for now, is not the target of this alignment.
0: All right, real quickly, your thoughts on the Strait of Hormuz. There's talks that it could reopen soon, but the support of the United States in this potential deal certainly is not guaranteed. Where do you think this deal is headed?
1: Jody, I would be shocked if President Trump approved in any way, shape, or form of this agreement as it is being explained by the Iranian side. Let's remember, it is critical that the IRGC is not allowed to charge tolls or extortion fees on commercial shipping that passes through the Strait of Hormuz. Right now, that is what the Iranians want. That's what they've said they've agreed to with the Omani side. And President Trump has been clear on this the whole time. That's just a non-starter. So I'll be shocked if he approves of this agreement.
0: So President Trump has repeatedly insisted that a deal with Iran could be signed very soon. What is it going to take for that to happen?
1: Well, Jody, you can hear my frustration from miles away. If yes. The day ends in Y, President Trump is promising that a deal is near, and yet where is the deal? Also, we've already had a deal. The moment before the ink even dried, the Iranian regime was already breaking a deal. So I have very low expectations for any new additional breakthrough. I think it'll turn out the same way the last deal turned out. The IRGC will immediately break it, and we'll be back to square one. President Trump must show strength, resolve, and he must apply pressure, military pressure, to this regime before we're going to see any significant capitulation by the IRGC and its leaders in Tehran.
0: Well, he certainly has shown a lot of strength to this point. You would think it would be enough to get their attention, that they would listen, and even now saying that if they don't come to the table with a deal, decapitation, I believe, is the word he used. It's pretty strong. That's language they understand. That's language they understand for sure. All right. Peter Duran, adjunct senior fellow at the Foundation for Defense of Democracies. Great, as always, to have you on with us. Thanks for your insight, and really appreciate you joining us today on Washington Watch.
1: Thank you, Jody.
0: All right, coming up, we've got some good news we want to bring your way. Florida law to protect kids from adult drag shows is officially back on. It's been a roller coaster ride for it, but it's back on. There was a decisive appellate court victory, and we'll discuss all of it, break it down with you on the other side of the break, so stay with us.
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4: Imagine the shocking scene as Abraham raised his knife, ready to obey God's command to sacrifice his son. But just in time, an angel stopped Abraham and Isaac's life was restored, a powerful symbol of the Messiah's resurrection. The writer of Hebrews said Abraham considered that God is able to raise people even from the dead. Indeed, the Old Testament is filled with parallel prophecies foreshadowing things to come, the suffering, death, and resurrection of Christ. But God didn't stop with these ancient prophecies. When Jesus walked the earth, he prophesied his own resurrection multiple times. As you read your Bible, look out for parallel prophecies that point anyone with ears to hear and eyes to see to the greatest miracle of all. This is Tim Moore with Lamb and Lion Ministries wishing you Godspeed.
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0: Welcome back to Washington Watch. I'm your Friday host, Jody Heiss. So glad to have you with us. A federal appeals court says Florida can enforce its 2023 law that protected minors from attending and being exposed to drag shows. The decision revives the state's law from 2023, the Protection of Children Act. And now that law, by the way, makes it a misdemeanor for an adult to knowingly admit children to drag shows, even if a parent or guardian consents. But a federal judge in Orlando had temporarily blocked that law, saying it was too vague and too broad and thus likely unconstitutional. And the 11th U.S. Court of Appeals agreed and kept the block in place. But Florida asked for a rehearing, which led to a decision earlier this week to overturn that ban. And now businesses, venues, individuals can all face fines and suspensions if they violate the law. Well, joining us now to discuss this is Dylan Fisher. He's chief of staff at Florida Family Voice. Dylan, thanks for joining me on Washington Watch. Great to have you with us. And let me get your reaction to this decision.
6: Jody, well, it's great to be with you. I think it's mixed. It's celebratory, certainly, in the sense that we're grateful that there was sanity that was reached in the court decision. But plainly, it's still pretty disappointing that we're at a place where this is something that has to be litigated as such. It's a pretty sad state of affairs that common sense has so evaporated from the public square that this is even an issue that we're having to discuss. So certainly we celebrate the outcome and we're grateful for leadership, both of our governor and our attorney general. And of course, and organizations like ourselves at Florida Family Voice that have been able to be a part of this. But at the end of the day, we're dealing with a much bigger issue. And that's the idea that we could even entertain something as drastic as permitting children to enter into set performances and exhibitions. It's untethered from reality. And so there's still a level of disappointment that that's where we're at, but grateful for the result.
0: Absolutely. And you're breaking up on us a little bit. We'll try to get through this. What does this win mean for families specifically and children in Florida?
6: Well, certainly there's the principle of child protection that is central to any functioning and flourishing society. But beyond that, it is a win for families in the sense that we're reclaiming something that's true.
0: All right, we're losing you again. Can you hear me?
6: I've got you, Jody.
0: All right, this is an enormous story and a big, big win. And I just want to give great compliment to the leadership in Florida that has, from the governor on down, that has had the stick-to-itive nature to just continue pressing this and pressing it after one decision after another. And the decision that came out this week now is one that is going to be a huge win, I'm convinced, not only for the state of Florida, but broader nationally. I believe this is going to set the groundwork. We already have states like Montana and Tennessee, Texas, Arkansas. There are other states that are attempting to restrict adult drag performances for children. And as was just being shared by Dylan, who would ever have thought that we would even be dealing with these type of things? Just a few short years ago, this would never even enter our thought processes that it would be okay to let kids participate in drag performances. But here we are, and this is why it's so critical for the body of Christ to engage in what's happening in our culture and to step up in every way possible to try to tilt the needle, if you will. All right, Dylan, I think we have you back. Can you hear me now?
6: I've got you. Can you hear me?
0: Okay. Yeah. Let me ask you this. I was just talking about while they were getting you back that I think this is setting a pattern that is going to go far beyond Florida. There are other states already trying to do what Florida has done. Do you see this as perhaps a domino effect that could lead the way to other states and potentially national a model to help protect our children?
6: Sure. And frankly, Florida's no stranger to being a blueprint for the rest of the country. And that points back to one thing for certain, and that great leaders like Governor Ron DeSantis and Attorney General James Uthmeyer are a big part of that. When you have bold, principled, effective leadership, things change. And I do think that this is a blueprint. It's something that we're not new to in the state of Florida. But my message to legislators in other states and citizens would be, if you're coming from another state, I would rather be effective than original. And so whatever has worked here in the Sunshine State, there's great blessing and take it, run with it. Because on the other side of getting these things right, of getting life and marriage and family right, is flourishing. And so we're encouraged by the results in the state, but also grateful for the opportunity that this is an issue that's much bigger than just Florida. This is returning to righteousness and value centered on creation order.
0: Absolutely. Well, listen, I want to say again, thank you, Dylan Fisher, Chief of Staff at Florida Family Voice. Sorry we had difficulties along the way with the connection there, but your stance on this issue is enormous, not only for Florida, but what it means to our entire nation. And I want to thank you and each of the great folks at Florida Family Voice for taking a stand. All right, friends, coming up, we're going to go to New York. Some of you may remember we reported last week about the new physician-assisted suicide law. Well, it's now in effect, and we'll discuss how some Catholic nuns are pushing back on that and others are pushing back. But more broadly, what's at stake in this case? So we'll look through the lens of Scripture and deal.
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0: Welcome back to Washington Watch. I'm your Friday host, Jody Heiss. Thanks for tuning in. All right, if you've not already made plans to attend our upcoming Pray, Vote, Stand Summit, now is your chance, and we want to encourage you to take the step right now. The summit, of course, will be taking place September 24th through the 26th at Cornerstone Chapel, just outside of Washington, D.C. in Leesburg, Virginia. An incredible opportunity for you to connect with like-minded believers, people who care about our nation's future. And at the summit, you'll hear from Christian leaders, issue experts, government officials, all of whom are standing firmly for faith, for family, for freedom. If you'd like more details, or better yet, to register, text the word SUMMIT to 67742. All right, and speaking of that, I do want to share some news about our Pray, Vote, Stand chapters. Each week, we're always happy to share how these Pray, Vote, Stand chapter places are growing in additional locations. But this whole PVS chapters initiative is a powerful thing that we believe is going to make a huge impact. And we've got three brand new ones on board: North Orange County, California, Pasco County, Florida, and Lake County, Indiana. Congratulations to these three new PVS chapters. We are excited to have them join this growing initiative of gatherings that are rooted, by the way, in local churches. And these are just, they're committed to prayer. They're committed to biblical engagement and cultural impact. So if you would like more information on these Pray, Vote, Stand chapters and how you can start one or join one, simply text CHAPTERS to 67742, or you can go to frc.org/chapters. Either way, come aboard. This is an exciting initiative, and it's going to make a huge difference. We'd love to have you part of it. All right, as you know by now, at the end of each week, we love to close the program with our weekly worldview segment. And this week is no shortage of news for sure. And I'm glad to have back with me Dr. David Clausen. He's the director of our Center for Biblical Worldview here at Family Research Council. And David, welcome back to Washington Watch. Happy Friday to you.
14: Happy Friday. Great to be with you, Jody.
0: Yeah, we said happy Thursday last week because Friday you were in my home state of Georgia, in Gainesville, Georgia. And I understand that was probably one of the largest worldview workshops that you've had yet. Tell us about it.
14: Oh, Jody, it was so encouraging. I think we had 225 people, not counting about 40 students that they had childcare for. It's actually the Truett McConnell girls volleyball team volunteered their entire Saturday to do the childcare. The pastor, Bucky Kennedy, and his team was just so gracious. And we were excited against the largest one we've had. But it's not just that it was a big crowd that was exciting. It was the hunger that was so evident amongst the people who came, many from the church, but also from the surrounding community, wanting to go deeper, wanting to understand how a biblical worldview applies to the issues of the day. And so it was a long day. I got the privilege to preach the next Sunday morning at Pastor Bucky's church. But it's just so encouraging to just see people have hunger for God's word and how it makes a difference in their life and in the difference really of our whole nation, really.
0: Well, that's great. I've got some other things I want to get to, but we're so excited with what's happening with these biblical worldview programs that are taking place. Where are you going next?
14: Yeah, next weekend, we will actually be in Las Vegas. We're going to be at Fervent Church. Several churches in the area have kind of partnered together to host the Worldview Workshop. So we're so excited. We again, these are important. The reason we do them is we know a worldview is formed, George Barna tells us, by the age of 13. So we're excited. And I would just say if anyone is interested in attending or even hosting a Worldview Workshop, you can just go to frc.org/worldview. There's an interest form you can fill out. But we're just grateful for the hunger we find in so many Christians who want to go deeper, want to apply God's word to the issues of the day.
0: Outstanding. All right, David, last week when you were with me on Thursday, we discussed then about New York's new physician-assisted suicide law. Well, it obviously went into effect this week. But shortly before it took effect, there were some Catholic nuns that sued the state arguing, and I think this is a powerful argument, that this law would somehow mandate them or force them to become complicit in assisted suicide in violation to their faith, obviously. So what's the background of this particular case, and what do you think is at stake here?
14: Yeah, Jody, as you mentioned earlier this year, New York passed a pretty permissive physician-assisted suicide law. Of course, that's now euphemistically referred to as medical aid in dying. But prior to this law going into effect, you had four orders of Catholic nuns, as well as several Catholic healthcare ministries. Some of these ministries have been around for decades that have been providing care for the elderly, for the sick, for the dying, really across the state of New York. And their ministries, and they make this very clear in their filings, these ministries exist and they're animated by their Christian faith that every life is a gift from God. So they provide medical care, they provide prayer, they provide compassionate accompaniment to these folks who are at the end of their life, and they provide that care till the point of natural death. And what's important is New York's physician-assisted suicide law that went into effect on Monday, it didn't just legalize what's called medical aid in dying. It contains provisions, Jody, that require groups like these Catholic nuns and these Catholic healthcare ministries to actually provide counseling to people about physician-assisted suicide. There's requirements that where these groups would have to actually help people qualify for some of these lethal drugs and even refer them to providers who'd be willing to prescribe these drugs. And so thankfully, before this law went into effect, you did have a federal judge enter in a temporary injunction that was agreed to by the state, so that's good, but will prevent New York from enforcing these kinds of requirements against these ministries, at least while the lawsuit moves forward. And so I would just say simply, Jody, what's at stake is, of course, much larger than this one case. The question really is going to boil down to is whether the government can compel a religious organization or a church or an order of nuns to participate in conduct that directly violates their religious convictions. These sisters, these nuns, they don't believe that the answer to suffering is suicide. And that's a conviction that comes from Scripture. That's really what's at stake in this case.
0: Yeah, and that's what's so disturbing in this case. The whole question as to whether or not government can require religious ministries or faith-based people to participate in conduct that violates their faith, that is a major religious liberty issue. And I'm so grateful that they led the way in this lawsuit. But, boy, it's just disturbing to watch this. David, let me switch gears with you. You wrote an opinion piece in World about the reality stages a comeback, and you're really referring to a recent Gallup poll that reported a declining support on same-sex marriage and other LGBTQ-type policies. And I know we've discussed a lot of this back and forth in poll numbers on the program before, but your article goes beyond just the data and the polling and addresses the question as to why public opinion appears to be shifting. So unfold that for us. I think that's a great article and something that we need to hear.
14: Yeah, the data itself is interesting, that support for gay marriage is actually the lowest it's been in 6 years. Only 65% of Americans support same-sex marriage. That's still, of course, a majority, but that is the lowest it's been in years. That's fueled specifically by Republicans. Republican support is the lowest it's been, again, in almost 10 years. And so that's driven, of course, by a couple of things. And so in the article you're referring to, I think there's three reasons why support for kind of the whole panoply of LGBT issues, whether it's the moral status of gay and lesbian relations or transgenderism, same-sex marriage. I think all these issues are connected. I think Americans are realizing that family, marriage, and children, these all go together. And when you redefine something as basic and as central to civilization as marriage, you're going to start having other issues as well. So, yeah, in the article, Jody, I mentioned three things that I think would maybe point to why the LGBT position across the board is beginning to decline. Number one, I would say, is the overreach of the transgender ideologues. I think Americans are beginning to reconsider some of the assumptions of the whole LGBT framework because of a couple of issues where the transgender ideologues have really overreached women's sports and gender interventions for minor children. I think even liberal parents are saying, my goodness, I don't want my young daughter to have to go into a changing room or a facility with a man. So I think that's one issue. Number two, I would say we know that our law is inherently pedagogical, and President Trump deserves credit within weeks of taking office, really prioritizing several executive orders that restore common sense and sanity. Think of his executive orders related to the military, barring those with gender dysphoria from serving, the women's sports issue, making sure it's illegal for what he called chemical castration to be put on young people. And so we know that, again, the law is inherently pedagogical. Public policy doesn't merely reflect culture, it also helps shape it. And so I think that's a major cause. And then finally, Jody, I would say, I think most importantly, the victims of the sexual revolution are increasingly being heard. Women who had to compete against biological males like Riley Gaines, detransitioners like Chloe Cole, who are telling us what it was really like to get a double mastectomy as a teenager. Children's rights organizations like Them Before Us are starting to speak out about the real cost of redefining family and marriage and sexuality. And so again, as these stories become more widely known, I think many Americans are simply starting to reconsider some ideas that they once accepted without scrutiny.
0: Yeah, and we're seeing it right now play out in front of our eyes with Sophie Cunningham with the WNBA. I mean, more and more of these stories, like you say, are certainly coming to the forefront, and they all are having an impact. And that leads me, let me get your take on this, David, because I think at the end of the day, this is the most important question for our viewers and listeners. But you deal with this in the conclusion of your article about the moment we have now in history as believers. This is an opportunity for believers with truth and grace to step in to this whole debate and to bring truth into it. So let me ask you, where are believers? What is this moment in history? What can the body of Christ do as it relates to this issue?
14: Yeah, a guiding truth from Scripture for me in all of my engagement in public policy issues is Ephesians 4:15, where Paul exhorts believers to speak the truth in love. We need love and we need truth. And so, again, I think it is fantastic that it appears more and more people are beginning to understand that the transgender kind of moral revolution

0: When more and more people are beginning to perhaps reconsider ideas they may have previously taken for granted. And so I think this moment, Jody, to answer the question directly, gives us an opportunity to do what Peter exhorts us to do, actually in 1 Peter 3:15, which is really to be prepared to give an answer for the hope that we have. Peter tells us to do that, of course, with gentleness and respect. But this moment, and I think maybe more and more friends and neighbors are willing to listen to us than maybe they were a few years ago, when we talk about these issues of gender and sexuality and marriage, I think we have the privilege of perhaps explaining God's design for marriage and sexuality and gender, helping people realize this is not something that is arbitrary. It's actually rooted in creation itself. Ultimately, something like marriage actually reflects God's love and his wisdom for human flourishing. And so I would say this moment really, I think, is an opportunity, because this, the assumptions of the sexual revolution are beginning to actually receive long overdue scrutiny. Again, I think we have an opportunity to point people, to point our family, to point our friends, to point our neighbors to the goodness of God's created order, and ultimately to the hope of the gospel. So that's, again, I think a moment that we're in right now that we, whether we're Christian leaders, pastors, Christian parents, need to make sure that we are taking this moment to disciple and catechize, because people, I think, are looking right now for the truth.
1: Yeah, absolutely. When all the different philosophies and beliefs and isms face us, you know, as we said earlier in the program, it's like we're dealing with things now we never would have dreamed we'd be dealing with, even just a few short years ago. And when the scripture tells us to be ready to give an answer, sometimes it's hard to be ready in advance because we can't even fathom some of this stuff. We would have never dreamed this. But now that it is here, we must go back to scripture, find biblical truth that addresses these issues, and communicate it. And that's what I love what you're doing with the Center for Biblical Worldview and encouraging pastors to do in their churches. Now's a moment. God has given each of us as believers an incredible opportunity to speak grace and truth and love grounded in God's word to a culture desperately in need. David Clawson, Director of the Center for Biblical Worldview here at the Family Research Council. Always great to have you with us. Thank you so much for joining us. Have a wonderful weekend. All right, friends, one last time before we go, let me share about our Pray, Vote, Stand Summit coming up September 24th through the 26th. 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
8: For American Family News, I'm Chris Woodward. The White House is dismissing concerns about the July jobs report. Expectations were for 83,000 jobs to be added. It turns out we lost 23,000 jobs. White House Economic Advisor Kevin Hassett.
9: First of all, the momentum in the economy continues to be strong. We see durable goods orders, capital spending through the roof. People aren't being laid off. Initial claims for unemployment insurance are about the lowest they've had since World War II. And so when you see a number like that, it seems like it's dissonant with everything else that we're seeing. When we dug into the numbers, we saw that there are really two special factors. One is there was a big decline in

0: government employment, which is partly because of DOGE and partly because there was so much snow over the winter that there were extra school days at the end of the year. And so the normal time when teachers would take the summer off was June, but a lot of them got pushed into July. And so then they show up as a layoff in July. And the end of the World Cup meant that a lot of hospitality workers were then laid off after the World Cup ended. If you take those two effects out, it was about 100,000 job number, which is about consistent with what we expected at the 88,000.
1: So you see it as an aberration more than anything, this number?
0: Yeah, and of course at the end, the proof will be in the number that we get next month. And so if you were to get a sequence of numbers like this, then, there's not going to be special factors every month. But our expectation is that everything else, which is saying that we're booming, is more consistent with the decline in the unemployment rate that we saw than in the payroll number.
2: The unemployment rate is 4.1%. The U.S. Senate has approved a bill to penalize countries that continue to buy oil and gas from Russia. The idea for the measure came from the late Senator Lindsey Graham. Senators voted 86-11 in favor of the measure. Louisiana Senator Bill Cassidy has indicated that he will vote yes on the nomination of Todd Blanche for U.S. Attorney General. That should give Blanche the necessary votes.
3: Mr. Blanche is not perfect, and he will tell you this. But the choice is not between perfection and Mr. Blanche. It is between Mr. Blanche and another acting Attorney General who may not run the department effectively under President Trump.
2: Cassidy's yes vote comes on the heels of Republican Senators Lisa Murkowski and Susan Collins saying they will vote no. An author and former member of the Reagan administration is concerned that Republican Ken Paxton's negative reputation is hurting his poll numbers. Here's AFN's Chad Groening.
4: Democrat senatorial candidate James Tallarico now has a one-point lead over Republican Ken Paxton in a compilation of polls by Real Clear Polling. Tallarico has made national news by espousing far-left policies that are way out of the mainstream of average Texans. Tom Palkin served on Ronald Reagan's White House staff and later became chairman of the Republican Party of Texas.
5: I think it's a testimony that he's only ahead by one because, unfortunately, Paxton has a negative reputation and some of it is deserved.
4: And Palkin says there's another issue for Republicans.
5: The potential lack of turnout and enthusiasm on the part of Republicans in general and conservatives in particular.
4: And Palkin doesn't think President Trump will help Paxton.
5: I don't think Trump has the popularity which he had in the last election cycle. I don't think it will particularly help him. I think it's going to turn out to be a negative vote against the Democratic nominee. That's our main hope because he is so extreme. Texas has never sent anybody to Washington as a senator with such extreme views.
4: I'm Chad Groening.
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6: 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Parents can use a smartphone to track their child's location from the time they board the bus.
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13: 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Welcome to the Hamilton Corner here on American Family Radio. I'm your host, Abraham Hamilton III, joined by the real Jay Mack. At this very moment, many of you, if not most of you, are making your transition from your part-time jobs where you generate an income to your full-time jobs where you cultivate an outcome. Or today, you might be on your way to Darbone Church of Christ, where we will be at 7 p.m. So about an hour. You have an hour between this show ending and the service beginning at Darbone Church of Christ, where we will jump into the Lord's Word together if you are in the area or willing to come to the area. If you happen to be an hour away, well, guess what? You have time to listen to this entire show, then hop in your car and meet us at Darbone Church of Christ in Farmerville, Louisiana. We will be there 7 p.m. this evening. So either if you're making your transition from your part-time jobs to your full-time jobs, or if you're heading over to the Darbone Church of Christ, I want to encourage you to do so with intentionality, understanding the primacy that God places on family and welcoming his view to govern, guard, and to guide your view. And when you peel the onion, so to speak, you get down to brass tacks, where the rubber meets the road, whatever other cliches and metaphors you want to employ, when you get right down to it, the issue of our day is disciple making. That is the issue. The issue is disciple making. Who is going to do it? And in which direction or in which manner will the disciple making occur? Because the way that God has created us, discipleship is a constant. It's not a question of if, it's a question of who and how. Much of what has befallen our society, frankly, is the product of discipleship. Through a combination of affirmative indoctrination as well as negligence, meaning a failure to provide truth generationally. There is such a consistent phenomenon, and you guys have experienced it. Many of you have experienced it to where you have people even, they'll say, well, you know what, we raised our children in the church, and only to learn they turned away. And I can't tell you how heartbroken I have been in studying and learning and even hearing your stories of how voluntary familial estrangement has wrought havoc in lives of people all across this country. And by and large, there has been an anti-Christ indoctrination and discipleship that's been happening in our country. And I know it's easy to use the word anti-Christ kind of in a broad sense, but I don't mean it just as a general catch-all excuse. I really mean it with intended purpose, because there has been a concerted effort, advanced little by little, step by step over time. And we didn't just go to sleep and wake up one morning and bam, transgenderism. That didn't happen. It's been little by little, step by step. First, let's make it to be socially unacceptable and to be indicative of a lack of intellectual acuity for people to believe that God can create the entire creation in 6 24-hour days and rest on the seventh day. Let's make that. There's no way you can believe that, because the first attack, going all the way back to Genesis 3, was an attack on what? The authority and applicability of God's word. Did God surely say? You sure that's what God said? Does that really make sense to you? Not recognizing asserting, or dare I say exalting ourselves against the truth of God's word. And then when the authority and the applicability of God's word is in question, then that causes doubt across the board. Not realizing that if you can effectively challenge the authority and applicability of God's word, you can get people to reject their desperate need for a savior. And that's what we're dealing with. But if we, the people of God, will understand that Jesus knew full well, our Lord knew full well what was coming, which is why he gave us a commission to go therefore and make disciplined learners, make disciples of the way of Messiah, teaching the disciples to obey everything that Christ has commanded us, and that being a matter of first priority. And we start that in our homes, and we work outwardly from there. So as you're making your transition, let's do so with that being our foremost investment, a life investment, with the time that God has afforded us in his world. To the word of God we go. This is going to follow, or should I say go along, coincide with what we've just been discussing. John chapter 12, verses 9 through 11 is where I want to go. John chapter 12, verses 9 through 11. Earlier this week, we were talking about the account in scripture where Lazarus, Jesus raised Lazarus from the dead. And there was an immediate plot thereafter by the Pharisees to kill Jesus. Well, what you're going to see, the scriptures show, it wasn't only Jesus they were trying to kill. So in the verses that precede verse 9 in John chapter 12, the resurrected Lazarus was kicking it in Bethany. Verses 1 through 8, he's there, Mary's there, Jesus is there. They're having dinner parties, if you will. And crowds are amassing outside of the home where Jesus and Lazarus and Mary and Martha, where they all are. And the scripture tells us, which you're going to see, that they came. Many of them wanted to see Jesus. Oh, yes, Yeshua, we want to see him. But I don't know if they were Jamaican, but me heard there'd be a dead man raised back to life in there. That was a terrible accent, I know. But me got and said anyway. They heard that the resurrected Lazarus was in the house. So people were coming because they wanted to see it. I mean, can you envision that? Man, look down there on 5th Street, 1735 5th Street. Go 5 blocks north, 3 blocks west. Go there. That's the man. He's in there right now having dinner. Raised from the dead. Man, dude was in the tomb 4 days. We thought when they rolled that stone away, man, the stench is coming. Old boy is in there eating dinner right now. Guys, that's what was happening. That's the backdrop and context for the verses that we have here. So I'm going to read John chapter 12, verses 9 through 11. And this is what the scripture says. When the large crowd of the Jews learned that Jesus was there, they came not only on account of him, but also to see Lazarus, whom he had raised from the dead. So the chief priests made plans to put Lazarus to death also, because on account of him, many of the Jews were going away and believing in Jesus. So what you see here, as I mentioned to you already previously, the chief priests and the Pharisees had already determined, man, we got to kill this Jesus. This is before he went to the cross. These are the Pharisees saying we got to kill him. So when you see later the scandal of the illegal trial, the consorting with the Romans have Jesus put to death, that was really just, I won't say just, but that was really the fulfillment of a conspiracy that had already started long before that. Long before that, many of the priests were saying, we got to put this dude to death. So it was kind of like, we want to kill him. We just need to get a justification for our murder, you know. But not only did they want to kill Jesus, because what did they seek to protect? The scripture tells us they wanted to keep Jews in particular, from converting to becoming followers of the way of Christ. So the best way to do that is kill him. Well, now you have an additional source of tangible evidence that he's no mere man. He's truly God and truly man, because the man who he raised from the dead is sitting right there next to him at dinner. So they confect the plot to kill Lazarus too. Why did they want to kill Lazarus? Because Lazarus served as potent evidence, exhibit A evidence, that Jesus was exactly who he said he was. Now, it's interesting that the scriptures tell us very plainly that the demonically inspired Antichrist scheme was not interested at all in truth. Now, I don't want to paint overly broad with an overly broad brush. There were many Pharisees that came to Christ. You know, Nicodemus is one, right? Crispus is another. Sosthenes is another. There were many Pharisees that came to Christ. Paul is another, right? But the general overarching position of the Pharisees and the high priest in particular, the chief priest in particular, was Antichrist. And so the plot to kill Jesus first and then to kill Lazarus as well is because they were not interested in whether or not Jesus could, in fact, truly be Messiah. They were not interested in, well, could this be true? We've had a lot of good teachers. Gamaliel was a beast to teach. We've even had in our nation's history amazing prophets. But nobody who's claimed to be Messiah predicted his own death and resurrection and has demonstrated the power while claiming to be God to raise from the dead. Even if we had prophets who participated in resurrections like Elijah, he never claimed to be God, yet this cat is claiming to be God. And they were not interested in learning whether or not whether it was true. So what you see here are evildoers who sought to advance their agenda, not by reason and persuasion and logical articulation and rationality employed. No, no, no, no, no, no, no, no, no, no, no. They sought to advance their agenda by employing violence to shut up their opposition. This is why you see consistently the advocates for things like censorship are people who recognize that they are incapable of winning the day through reason and persuasion. You know what I mean? They want to just shut up their opposition. That's why everywhere from Mao's China to Pol Pot to Hitler to Stalin to Mussolini, you go down the line, these people didn't allow dissent. Oh, no, no, no, no, no. Who? Dissent, well, that's what the Supreme Court writers write? No, they're not allowing countervailing opinions. They're going to enforce their hegemony by just that, force. You see the same thing happening in our country. We experienced this during the Shmovid debacle. You know, we can't allow people to have an opinion different than Anthony Fauci. So what we need to do is shut down anybody who's saying something different. Hamilton Corner is going to have Dr. Christina Parks on. We'll just shut off his YouTube channel. What I want you to see is that it's not, because sometimes when we think about or we use political terminology, we can often lose our tether to the fact that, no, that's real evil afoot. The desire to assert one's agenda by shutting up your opposition is a desire that comes from hell, that comes from the fumes of hell. It's a demonic desire. It's a demonic desire. And this is why you see more and more people, you know, a lot of regressives, you know, surveys out later, who they think, well, yeah, you can use violence to protect yourself from hate speech. It says what? How, what? Guys, that's because that ideology comes from the fumes of hell. I also want you to know that this is why many of you are facing such strong opposition right now. It's very similar to the reason why the plot was confected to kill Lazarus. Why? Because you're tangible evidence of what Jesus says is true. So the opposition cannot overcome the evidence. So now we have to destroy the evidence. Tale as old as time. But we have no need to lose heart because Jesus has not allowed us to be ignorant to Satan's devices. We have been given the privilege and the mandate to contend for the faith that has been once and for all passed down to the saints. We've been ordained for this moment.
14: A Discipleship Minute with Joseph Parker.
15: Love always gives, and we're all called to a lifestyle of love. One of, if not the most loving things you and I can do is share the gospel with a world that desperately needs to hear it. So one of the ways whereby we live a life of love is living a life and a lifestyle of sharing the gospel as we go. So a part of walking in love, walking in the wisdom and the power of love, is knowing that yes, if you're a believer, then it's your responsibility to be a bright and bold witness for the Lord Jesus Christ. sharing the gospel as the Holy Spirit directs us, sharing the gospel because that helps address the biggest need of the world. Every human being's greatest need is the need to know Jesus Christ. So one of the ways whereby we live a life of love is living a life and a lifestyle of sharing the gospel as we go.
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17: The fact that early Christianity has texts in an oral culture is in itself remarkable. The fact that it has 27 different texts indicates that this early Christianity was led by a social elite that was literate. The leaders of the early Christian movement were literate, unlike the vast majority of the population. The movement was led by more socially elite people like Paul, who had been well educated and could write even in forms of Greek rhetoric. So the notion that early Christians were sort of uneducated ignoramuses is a myth.
16: Visit thegodwhospeaks.org.
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13: Welcome back to the Hamilton Corner. Abraham Hamilton III here. I am delighted to be joined by my brother from another mother, but the same Heavenly Father, Ryan Bomberger, co-founder of the Radiance Foundation, author of Should Have Been Aborted, protagonist, I'll say it that way, of the Should Have Been Aborted documentary, which is just so powerful. I just thank God for you, the work that you and your wonderful wife and your beautiful family are doing with the Radiance Foundation. Thank you so much for joining me here again on the Hamilton Corner.
21: Hey, it's great to be here with you.
13: Man, so when we were talking before we start, before we came on, I was saying, you're just causing trouble all over the world.
21: I don't know. An agitator is going to be what an agitator be. That's what I am.
13: Well, yeah,
21: it's a
13: go
21: good
13: ahead.
21: Thing,
13: I'm sorry.
21: I guess.
13: Yeah, well,
21: no, I was just saying, it's a good thing.
13: It's a good thing because I know you and I know your commitment to Christ and your adherence to a biblical worldview. So that agitation is welcome. We love it. We need yes. more of it. Now, what I'm talking about in particular is that you and your lovely wife co-authored a set of books a while ago. He Is He and She Is She. We talked about it here in the program. Many of our listeners have been made aware of what you're doing. You have it right there. If you're watching the show, those are the two books that I'm talking about. They're children's books that are animated children's books. For those who may not be aware of them, Ryan, what are those books about? He Is He and She Is She, and why did you and Bethany write and publish them?
21: They are about God's biological design for us. I mean, He made us male and female, as obviously as Genesis says. And so living in Loudoun County, Virginia, my wife and I decided, hey, let's take on the pronouns. So that's why we came up with He Is He and She Is She. And the books just celebrate beautiful biological her and adorable, lovable him. Mm-hmm. And it just celebrates what it means to be a girl, what it means to be a boy, and celebrates motherhood and fatherhood. That's what it is in a nutshell. Shouldn't be controversial, but It's 2026, people.
13: Man, and they're beautifully illustrated. For those who may not have them yet, what are you waiting for? Go to radiancefoundation.org or radiance.life. We'll take you there to order your copies of the books. If you're watching, you can see both of the books right now, even on over Ryan's right and left shoulders, that they're there beautifully animated. And they're for children. You know, it's amazing that we have to affirm this foundational fundamental truth because the deception of our society is so ubiquitous. Now, another question, I don't know if you can answer this one or not. Do you have direct mailing access to send them to Justice Ketanji Brown Jackson? Because she might need to be reminded.
21: She could benefit. I mean, who knew that we would have a justice who couldn't, you know, define what a woman is? But that would be great. I should, I'm in D.C. often. I should just drop by the Supreme Court and offer to, I don't even know how that works. How do you get something to a justice? I don't. So the answer to that is I don't.
13: Oh, okay. I think I can help you figure that out. I know how you can get it to her because she, her. You know what I said? Get it to her because she clearly.
21: No ambiguity.
13: No ambiguity at all. Now, I asked you to join me on the show today because, you know, I monitor the courts in our country for a little bit, and I came across this one case in the Ninth Circuit Court of Appeals, and it had to do with a gentleman who's a teacher in the Oregon public schools. His name is Roderick E. Tice II. No, yep. Roddy Rod had the audacity to allow children in the school to read your books. Would you explain a little bit about what's going on with that case for our audience here to bring them up to speed as to what's transpired in our country?
21: Look, every teacher and employee in that school system, Rod Tice is a licensed clinical social worker, and he works for Intermountain Education Service District, which serves a number of school districts there in Oregon. So like other teachers and other colleagues, you know, they get to decorate their classroom, they get to decorate their offices, they get to put things in there that reflect who they are, and that's what he did. Other people put in Black Lives Matter and anti-ICE posters and, you know, pro-Palestinian posters and LGBTQ DEI stuff, all that kind of stuff. So he was putting in something that simply just reinforced what is actually taught in the schools, actually taught in their science classes. They teach binary biological gender. And so he displayed the books behind his desk. He was not reading them to students. He actually didn't read them at all. There's one teacher who complained, one colleague who complained. And what she did is she sent in two eighth graders pretending to want to read the book. And Rod hadn't read the books. It was just the offense was the covers. And he had gone through months and months of harassment, interrogation, all kinds of meetings, told that, you know, he was acting in a hostile manner, that the books had an animus toward certain parts of the community. They weren't inclusive. I mean, he went through months and months of that. So all of a sudden, these eighth graders come into his classroom, asked to read the books, and they kept pressuring. And it was like intense pressuring. He was uncomfortable. He goes, okay, I guess you can read the books. And so they read them out loud. The teacher who, or the colleague who filed the complaint was recording the eighth graders doing this. Then he gets fired. ADF took his case and now, you know, went to the Ninth Circuit, and we have this insane ruling 2-1 saying that expressing biological facts is not protected speech. That's where we are.
13: I'm laughing, not because this is funny. This is absurd. You know, before you came on the air, I was talking about John 12, verses 9 through 11, when after Lazarus was resurrected, he was having dinner with Mary, Martha, and Jesus. And, they're having basically a dinner party. And crowds started to amass outside their home because Jesus is present, yes. But a lot of the Jews wanted to see Lazarus, you know. And that was followed by a plot to not only kill Jesus, but to kill Lazarus too. You know, because Lazarus was evidence, exhibit A, that what Jesus claimed was actually true. And one of the points that I made is that demonic schemes often include a conspiracy to murder the evidence of truth.
21: Right.
13: And I see this is happening now. I mean, wouldn't this come from the same crowd of people that say that we're against book bans?
21: They're not against book bans. They are the book banners. In fact, there is a, I don't remember the author, but he wrote this extensively researched article that detailed the book banning across the country. And he found irrefutably that the books that were banned were those of conservative and Christian artists. Those were the books that were largely being banned. When the other side talks about book banning, what they mean is they find it offensive that a parent doesn't want porn and pedophilia peddled in their elementary school, middle school, high school. That's what they're talking about. Inappropriate content that doesn't belong in a school. It's not that people can't access it. It's not that they're banned. There's not some book burning.
0: Yeah.
21: But these books are actually being banned. And that's the insanity of this whole thing, that books that are reinforcing what is being taught in the schools from a scientific perspective are somehow too controversial, that they create a hostile environment and aren't inclusive. The insanity about that too is that how is a book, I mean, over 90% of Americans self-identify, according to Gallup, as heterosexual. How is it not inclusive when you're actually including the vast majority of Americans who identify a particular way, but somehow a book that's culturally diverse, you know, there's color diversity in these books, that somehow is not inclusive. That's how the school approached it, and that's why they were incredibly hostile to Rod Tice prior to him being fired, and of course what led to the firing itself.
13: And now, just to kind of reiterate some of the facts, you mentioned that Rod Tice just had the books in his classroom. He didn't affirmatively require anybody to read them. He wasn't reading them to anybody. But he was approached by two eighth graders that just so happened to coincidentally request to read the books out loud while one complaining teacher, just so happened to be recording. Now, I'm sure that was just a mere coincidence. Surely Rod Tice's colleague didn't set him up to set the stage for his ultimate harassment and later ultimately even termination.
21: Right. I mean, it was a complete setup. And I just needed to clarify something. Rod Tice does not actually have a classroom. He has an office. He has two different offices in two different schools. So it was an office. Whereas in a classroom, these same teachers are putting up all kinds of political propaganda all the time. And propaganda that's actually in contradiction to what they're teaching in their English classes as far as pronouns and gender and in their science classes. So why aren't they held to that same standard?
13: Man, you know, it makes me think, and I forgot the professor's name, but he was a professor at a university in San Antonio, Texas, and he was teaching biology. And he was literally teaching the biological chromosomal makeup of humankind, and the university fired him. They fired him for teaching that. And it's like, this is literally a science class. This was not just in another class.
21: Right.
13: In the same class that he taught there for like well over a decade. But they fired him for it because the reality is, though the science confirms the truth, everything else, the social network, the social system of the school is contradicting that, which is why they fired Rod Tice. Now you mentioned before that the rationale of the court in this, because, man, I'm sick and tired of the insanity coming from the Ninth Circuit Court of Appeals. But for the court to say that, wait a minute, having these books and these children read them of their own request, that's another thing, in his office, is not protected speech by the First Amendment? Like this is crazy. Would you share a little bit about the lunacy and the ruling as best as you can concerning what the Ninth Circuit ruled in this case?
21: Sure thing. Actually, I want to read one sentence from the ruling.
13: Please.
21: Again, it was a 2-1 decision, but it says here, no court has found that teachers' First Amendment rights extend to choosing their own curriculum or classroom management techniques in contravention of school policy or dictates. Here, and this is one of the things they held against him, that he was actually providing a different curriculum. How is he providing a curriculum by having images? I mean, the teacher who filed the complaint, by the way, I'm holding this book up again, who filed the complaint never actually read the book. She was, or he, actually, I'm not sure if it's a she or he. Maybe that person's not even aware whether he's a he or she. Anyway, that wouldn't be surprising. But he is he. This is what offended. And this is my son, Justice, by the way. He's not offensive at all. But didn't read the content of the book. But here you have this statement made. He actually, and they were saying that he was doing this in contradiction to the curriculum that was decided. Actually, he was reinforcing the curriculum that was decided in these schools. So there again, one of many false assertions in this ruling that is deeply troubling. But it goes deeper. If you're a teacher or you're a public education specialist in these schools, what this court is saying is everything that comes out of your mouth is government speech. Mm-hmm. That's not true. Mm. I mean, if a student asks you a question, for instance, about your faith, you're muzzled. You're not allowed to answer the question. I know it's a different thing to actually bring up the subject, but if a student asks you, everything that comes out of your mouth is government speech. Mm-hmm. Everything that these other teachers are adorning their offices and classrooms with, that's government speech. When they say government, the same government that gives us in the First Amendment our free speech does not say, oh, only certain government employees.
0: No.
21: This is the problem. And this is why I believe strongly that appealing to the Supreme Court, I know they've had difficulty in trying to figure this out. Oh, the other thing that the distortion was the Kennedy case, the coach mm-hmm. who prayed during
0: Coach Joe Kennedy
21: after the games.
0: In Bremerton,
21: yes.
0: Yeah.
21: They distorted that whole decision from the Supreme Court, saying that was not public. That was a private and personal sort of thing. It was not private and personal. It was
0: 50-yard line.
21: Yes, in front of everyone. It was still during the course of his duties.
0: Yes.
21: So they distorted that too, saying that no, it wasn't. This was private and personal. It wasn't in the carrying out his duties. It was exactly in the carrying out of his duties. And so if the Supreme Court actually accepts this, hopefully they can reverse this. The problem is this covers people don't realize the Ninth Circuit and these circuit courts, they cover wide areas. You've mm-hmm. got, you know, Washington, Oregon, California, Nevada, Arizona, Idaho, Montana, mm-hmm.
0: yep.
21: Alaska, Hawaii. I don't think I've missed any.
0: No,
21: that's who it covers.
0: The largest circuit in the appellate system in our country.
21: And, yeah. I mean, if that's not going to strike fear in other teachers, I mean, you already have a lack of courage. I'm just going to say this because I witnessed this in Loudoun County, Virginia, a lack of teachers, Christian teachers, standing up for their fellow teachers. When Tanner Cross stood up against the school here for policy 8040, which was a pro-transgender, anti-parent policy, he stood with maybe three other teachers. I mean, that was it. But if this ruling have such a chilling effect on free speech and on the ability to actually be someone who has the First Amendment afforded to them, because government employees don't lose their constitutional rights when they step onto taxpayer-funded property.
0: Man, I want to come back to Tanner Cross in a moment, but I think it's important to point out that this is the same Ninth Circuit that got the Coach Joe Kennedy case wrong when the case came to them originally before the Supreme Court reversed them. Previously. So it doesn't surprise me that they pervert the Supreme Court's ruling in the Coach Kennedy case, because they're the ones who ruled in a wrong way previously when the case was before them. Right.
21: Exactly. Exactly. So they must have been going off of their initial ruling. Like, yours is invalid. Yours doesn't hold any weight.
0: And I know our friends at ADF, for those who don't know, it's Alliance Defending Freedom who are representing Rod Tice. Thank God for them for taking this up. I'm pretty sure they're going to be all over the fact that they may very well be attempting, the two judges of the three-judge panel, attempting to kind of force into this case their wrong rationale concerning the Coach Joe Kennedy case that the Supreme Court's ultimately reversed, which would likely lead to the Supreme Court reversing them again in this case. Well, that's the disrespectful music. I paused because I had to sneeze. I'm sorry. The disrespectful music here. I want to revisit the Tanner Cross case that was right in your own backyard when we come back on the other side of the break, and then to move the conversation forward to discuss the necessity to have the courage to live the truth and proclaim the truth in our society. 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My guest is co-founder of the Radiance Foundation and God-ordained agitator, Ryan Bromberger. Stick with us. We'll be right back after this break.

0: They say when life hands you lemons, make lemonade. But what do you do when it feels like life is throwing the lemons at you full force? 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
1: 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In his well-known Sermon on the Mount in Matthew 5, Jesus told believers, "You are the salt of the earth and you are the light of the world." 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
0: Once upon a time, news of what was happening around the country relied on riders on horseback or stagecoach runs to get from town to town. Needless to say, breaking news was more like slowly melting news. The telegraph helped speed up the spread of information, but not every town had a telegraph office, so it was time to saddle up the horses again. 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
4: Welcome back to the Hamilton Corner. Abraham Hamilton III here. My guest is Ryan Bomberger, and we're discussing really just this egregious ruling out of the Ninth Circuit Court of Appeals concerning Rod Tice II. I like saying that. You know I like that. Roderick Tice II, who is a licensed clinical social worker. He just had the He Is He and She Is She books on display in his office. It was basically set up by a colleague who dispatched two eighth graders to read the books out loud. That's what 12 and 13-year-olds do. Mr. Tice, can I see that book? And I turned the page, and there he was. I'm sure that's what the children do all the time, right? And it just so happened to be recorded by the one teacher who complained that Mr. Tice had the books on his shelf. It's frankly disgusting. And as we were talking about that, you mentioned the case right in your own backyard with Tanner Cross that happened a little while back in Loudoun County. And some may not remember that case, but I certainly do. And I think it's appropriate to bring it up as we're discussing Rod Tice's case currently before the Ninth Circuit, which I'm almost positive. I'm almost 100% certain that Alliance Defending Freedom will appeal this to the Supreme Court.
5: Well, the Supreme Court has to answer the question. They created the problem when they decided that the Civil Rights Act, when it referred to sex, it was
4: Bostick.
5: Gorsuch
4: in the Bostick case. Yep.
5: Yes, he's the one who sided with those who said that. Yeah. Sex included gender identity, sexual orientation, gender identity. That's, for me, what started so much of this. So you got the public schools that are deep, you know, way in over their heads as far as swimming in the pools of LGBTQ plus. And when it comes to gender confusion, in Loudoun County, they have a policy 8040 that basically says if a girl wants to be called a boy, teacher must call him a boy, or vice versa. If the, you know, a boy wants to be called a girl, they have to abide by that. Tanner Cross, who has now become a friend of mine, dared to actually speak at a school board meeting in Loudoun County and said, look, I love my students too much to call a boy a girl and a girl a boy. I just can't do this. It's lying to them, and it's a sin because I just can't do that. And so he was relieved. He was put on administrative leave the very next day. Mm. Well, it took several courts, and then it got to the Virginia Supreme Court, and they reinstated his job. Mm. I mean, the fact that you have to be reinstated for a physical education teacher, that's his role. He studied biology. Yeah. He knows this stuff. For him to have to get his job back by a Supreme Court in the state is just insane. Unfortunately, Loudoun County Public Schools and many public schools all across the country not only are instituting these gender confusion, gender attacking policies, and also, you know, parent severing, you know, child parent severing policies, they're ignoring the recent Supreme Court ruling on Title IX. The Supreme Court, they used the wrong word, where they said schools may create these policies. They should have said schools shall, because they have to abide. How do you get it, you know, a taxpayer funded entity to abide by the law? You don't say, well, you can create this or you may create this. No, you shall. That's where the Supreme Court erred. But of course, Loudoun County, Fairfax County, and several other counties in our state are ignoring it, and many others from coast to coast. And it's creating this kind of problem. Tanner Cross was, you know, part of that, you know, that collateral damage, because he was one of the few teachers who was courageous enough to stand up.
4: Hmm. And that deficiency or deficit in courage is something that is not limited to the educational arena, but we're seeing it all around across the board in our society, which, again, going back to John 12, that's the whole purpose of this kind of censorious or totalitarian disposition, to where you not only want to stop the immediate provocateur, but you also want to send kind of a chilling effect on any others who might be willing to step up and to say something that would contravene the prevailing notions that seek to be established as standard. But what does the Lord require of us who profess to be his children, who are armed with his word and are indwelled by his spirit?
5: He expects us to speak the truth. He expects us to, I mean, we're supposed to go into all the world and preach the gospel. What is the gospel? It is truth. Mm. It is truth about the entire human condition. And if we're not willing to speak up, speak the truth into areas of God-given design, I mean, that when we talk about identity, that's everything. How God designed us and why he designed us, how he designed us, and how that's to be carried out. And also the fact that we're not even moving, many Christians, not even move to protect young children. Mm. We're talking about irreversible damage being done to these young children, because not just because of, you know, the puberty blockers and the body mutilating surgeries, which now are being pushed on these young children, but because of the mindset, because first and foremost, their spirit.
4: Yeah,
5: we are to, especially as a parent, I'm to guard my children, not just physically, most important, spiritually. Mm. And so many Christians have abdicated their responsibility and their role in this. They give it up to the school. They give it up to media. They give it up to sports. They give it up to, it's like when Jesus said, render to Caesar's what is Caesar's. What belongs to Caesar? Our children don't belong to Caesar.
4: Amen.
5: Our children's spiritual lives don't belong to Caesar's. Our children's bodies certainly don't belong to Caesar. And yet so many Christian parents are willing to do that either by their direct action or by their complicit nature, their apathy. It's heartbreaking. That's why when I talk about being an agitator, I mean, I'm agitating because I do it out of love. You know, we're motivated love. Love rejoices in the truth. Mm-hmm. And that's why I agitate. That's why there are many others that I work with who are agitators, who are factivists like I am, because they understand what our calling in, what our calling is. We are to preach the gospel. Yes, we are to save souls. And in that process, we also have to, I mean, Proverbs 31, 8 through 9 comes to mind. I mean, we're the voice for the voiceless, ensuring justice for those being crushed.
4: Yeah.
5: Literally being crushed.
4: Yeah. And you know, the Great Commission is to, you know, make disciples, and that deficiency in courage, man, it's rife, you know, it's rife all over our country. And there were many, and I see this case as one of the examples to show that that is not true. There are many who are saying, well, you know, quote unquote, woke is done and all that's over with. And I'm just like, whoa, when you say those kind of things, it shows that there is potentially an ignorance as to the nature of evil. Like, it doesn't stop. It doesn't just say, oh, well, lost that one. Guess I'll go hiking. You know, that's not how it works.
5: It
4: doesn't at all. Because the reality is discipleship is a constant. There's a lot you mentioned that complicity often is a result of apathy. You know, that what we allow is reflective of what we also embrace and believe. Not only what we are affirmatively representing, but what we passively, and I would argue negligently, allow speaks to that as well. But in terms of the idea that, you know, the era of woke is over, what would you say to somebody who would say, oh, well, Ryan, why are you making a big deal out of all of this stuff? You know, Trump was elected and those things are passe. What would you say to a person who would say that to you?
5: Okay, well, Trump is not Jesus, no matter the AI renderings that are released. Yeah. He is not our savior. Only Christ is our savior. And you're right. Evil is relentless. It never sleeps. Thankfully, God and his goodness are even more powerful. Mm-hmm. But we have to be forever vigilant. Mm-hmm. I mean, for people to say, you know, woke is dead and all these, you know, corporate America, they've now separated from that. They just change the names and they just wait. That's what evil likes to do. Just like, let's just lay low for a little bit. And then all of a sudden, we'll reemerge and we'll call it something else. Social-emotional learning.
4: Yeah.
5: That's what they call it in elementary schools.
4: Yeah.
5: It's the same garbage. It's the same critical race theory, which critical race theory isn't the beginning of. Evil has existed in all kinds of forms and separation and trying to pretend that, you know, the word of God isn't the answer and the remedy for humankind's ails. I mean, critical race theory is nothing new. It's just, it's a rebrand of evil from way back when. And so it really frustrates me because it allows Christians the false sense of confidence that they've done it. Mm. We've done our job. Mm. And like you said, with discipleship, my kids are 21, 18, 17, and 15. The discipleship never ends. It may take on different forms and different tactics, but it never ends because Satan is constantly seeking to devour. Mm. He does not take time off. Mm. And we as Christians can't take time off either.
4: Amen. I mean, it is not our place to be perpetually on defense. We have got to assert affirmatively what it is we're seeking to pursue. You know, I've been talking a lot recently about with the ascendancy of things like the Democratic Socialists of America and all of the things that are happening, because there has been a chasm that's created that has allowed the messages of the DSA to be attractive to a segment of our society. And I've said it's not enough for us to highlight the historical evidences that the facts are Marxism, wherever it's been embraced, has bred death, poverty, and destruction.
5: Right.
4: Every single time. Sheesh. Absolutely right. But it's not enough for us to say that without offering a clear affirmative vision for what we should pursue, not merely what we are resisting and opposed to, but what are we affirmatively pursuing? And then that needs to be even the more fervently and passionately communicated. What do you say in light of that, especially with the example like the DSA gaining more and more popularity. The Democrat nominee for the U.S. Senate seat in Michigan just this week is a close fellow and close friend and fellow with Hassan Piker and all of the DSA people. Why he's saying, I'm not a Marxist, but all my friends just happen to be Marxist Islamists. But I'm not one. Mm-hmm.
5: Right. Sure. Sure. You're not. So they depend on ignorance. And what better way to be able to dupe a population than to dumb them down in our public schools? Because that's what keeps happening. That's why these scores that keep falling, this is not unintentional. Mm. I mean, there is a reason why. And not having a grasp of history allows people like the Democratic Socialists of America, the Communists of America, to pretend of America, the Communists of America, to pretend that history doesn't matter and they can just make up stuff. Like when you heard AOC talking about the

0: Smithsonian, the African American Museum of History and Culture. I just went to that a few days ago, and you would never know. It was almost like there weren't two parties involved in the abolition of slavery. But DSA, they depend on the total ignorance of the past so that they can rewrite the present. Mm. And for people who want to give up on capitalism as an economic theory, it's absolutely insane. But it's because we have abandoned, like what I have on my shirt, we have abandoned basic truths. Mm-hmm. We've abandoned basic truths about ourselves. And it's so much, if you can confuse people and get them to just disregard who we're created to be, everything else is easy. Mm. And that's why they've had such a stranglehold, because we have a spiritual crisis going on in this country. Yes, we have an education crisis, but more importantly, we have a spiritual crisis, which is allowing these openings and for people to embrace such destructive lies. I cannot believe we're facing this in 2026. And I'll tell you what, the conservatives who are laughing this off, I hope AOC runs and let the DSA run. You guys are ignorant. You don't even see that evil is right at the gate. Mm. And the gate's been blown down.
1: Mm. Mm. Man.
0: I'm an optimist, though. I am an optimist because I do believe that Christians can turn this around. And it is only Christians that will be able to turn this around to influence those in power, including Trump, to be making better decisions, including our other elected leaders. So I am hopeful. I'm not a doom and gloom, but my word, wake up, people. Wake up.
1: What is the core of your hope? You say you're optimistic and you have hope. What's the core of that?
0: Jesus. I mean, that's he is the reason for hope. He is the reason for the confidence that we can shift culture, that we as a praying nation, I mean, my people called by my name will humble themselves and pray. Oh my word, pray. That's the only, I do that as a father. Mm-hmm. I'm praying every day for my wife and for my kiddos. That is the battleground. Mm. Jesus is the core. Jesus is the hope. Amen. And that's my only hope.
1: Amen.
0: I have nothing without him.
1: 15 seconds, Ryan. How can people keep up with you and the work that you're doing with Radiance Foundation?
0: Go to radiance.life. 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Also, you can check out my latest book, Should Have Been Aborted, at shouldhavebeenaborted.com.
1: Do it. It's worth it. Not only for yourself, share it with your friends and family. This message and the truth, even Ryan's personal testimony, is evidence of the truth of God's word.
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6: For American Family News, I'm Chris Woodward. An appeals court says construction on a new White House ballroom must stop unless Congress approves the project. Fox's Jared Halpern has more from the White House.
7: A defeat for the president at the U.S. Court of Appeals in D.C. A 2-1 ruling orders construction on a $400 million, 90,000-square-foot ballroom to stop. The judges say the ruling does not mean the administration may not ultimately construct the ballroom, but may not do so without first securing Congress's authorization. President Trump says the ballroom has long been sought by presidents, and the project has expanded to include new secure facilities at the White House, including a drone port and other defensive systems. The ruling does not take effect for at least 2 weeks to give the administration time to appeal. At the White House, Jared Halpern, Fox News.
6: Louisiana Senator Bill Cassidy has announced his support for Acting Attorney General Todd Blanche, all but ensuring his confirmation to the top post at the DOJ. Speaking from the Senate floor, Cassidy explained his reasons for supporting Blanche's nomination.
8: Mr. Blanche has become a referendum on how people feel about President Trump. If you don't like the president, you don't like Mr. Blanche. If you do like the president, you do. I have not approached the

0: that way. This process should be about Mr. Blanch and how he will go forward in a difficult job and how the American people can be best served.
1: Senator Cassidy's announcement follows Alaska Senator Lisa Murkowski stating that she would not support Blanch's nomination, joining fellow Republican Senator Susan Collins of Maine in opposing the nomination. Blanch's nomination has drawn bipartisan backlash for several reasons, including the DOJ's slow release of files related to sex offender Jeffrey Epstein and the announcement of a settlement fund that could have paid taxpayer money to January 6th rioters. A new report from the federal government shows the economy lost 23,000 jobs in July. The forecast from MarketWatch was for the economy to gain 83,000 jobs. Officials say employment declined in local government, education, and retail trade. The gas station chain Buc-ee's is suing multiple local businesses for copyright infringement. More on that from AFN's Caleb Castile.
2: Buc-ee's legal team has been very busy in recent weeks. In Beaver Creek, Ohio, there's a local gas station called Beaver's Mini Mart. This gas station has served as a pillar to the community, but now they're under legal pressure from Buc-ee's. The lawsuit centers around the use of a beaver as the store's mascot. Buc-ee's claim that Beaver's Mini Mart logo is too similar to the nationally recognized logo that has populated the highways of America. However, for the residents of Beaver Creek, this is just another example of a large national chain trying to put a small business in the dirt, so they're rallying around the Mini Mart. T-shirts from Cincy Shirts, cookies from a local bakery, and a surge of locals coming into the store to try and give them the financial backing they need to fight back against the competition. Shannon Teague, co-owner of Cake, Hope, and Love Bakery, tells WHIO News that as a small business owner herself, she sympathizes with the Mini Mart.
3: For them to have that hanging over their head, I'm sure they weren't sleeping at night, so I'm hoping that they wake up feeling very loved on and supported, that the entire town is literally turning out for them.
2: Buc-ee's also has a lawsuit out in Canton, Georgia against Teddy's Market. They claim that Teddy's teddy bear logo is too similar to the cartoony style of the beaver. Craig Chandler is a Teddy's Market customer. He told Atlanta News First that he doesn't see the resemblance between the two logos.
4: Love them both. Huge Buc-ee's fan, but I don't agree that it looks like a Buc-ee. It's a different animal, different name. Don't know if I follow that.
2: I'm Caleb Castile.
1: In final news, vape detectors are being installed at schools in Florida. The new sensors work just like a smoke detector, and all of the openings on the side and on the top are looking for one thing: the molecules coming from vapes that have taken over bathrooms. The legal age to vape is 21, but minors have been vaping, much like their parents or grandparents might have been smoking at school. It's such a problem that some kids have said they can't use the bathroom because of so many people being in there vaping. Find more news on AFN.net. 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Thank you for listening.
5: Now, there is a disease in our world. It's been around since the dawn of civilization. It affects billions and billions of people, and it cannot be cured by a pill or by a potion or by some procedure. It's a disease that gets into a person's heart and poisons everything in life.
6: You know, everyone will eventually face bitter things in life. And just like Naomi, who we hear about in the book of Ruth, when she lost her husband and both of her sons, she held on to her hurt and became so bitter that she even changed her name to Mara, a name that meant bitterness. In today's eye-opening lesson on From His Heart with Pastor Jeff Shreve, he'll share how we can all bring our bitterness to the Lord and find grace and restoration. The lesson is from Pastor Jeff's five-message series, Life Goes On, How to Face a New Normal. And that series, along with the companion book, Life Interrupted, are our two gifts of thanks to you for your support to From His Heart this month. And we so much appreciate it. 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Now, though, open your Bible to the book of Ruth, chapter 1. Here's Pastor Jeff to begin this vital lesson about how to turn a life of bitterness into a life of beauty. The message, Call Me Mara.
5: Bitterness is defined as anger and disappointment and resentment over a particular treatment that happened to you that you deemed was unfair. I was doing a little research on bitterness, and someone described it this way. They said, how can we best understand this emotion, this disease of bitterness? So we can best understand it in terms of the physical, because all of us have had something bitter in our mouths at some time or another. You know, if you take a spoonful of vinegar, it tastes horrible. And people do that. People take apple cider vinegar and they will take it. Normally, they don't take it just straight. They mix it with something to try and mask the horrible taste. I take apple cider vinegar in tablet form because and if the tablets are too strong, I have to hold my nose to get them down because it's too awful to just take it and to have that sensation in your mouth. Well, this person said, if you can imagine something bitter like that, some horrible medicine or some vinegar or kale, you know, something just bad, you have that in your mouth and we just know, oh, this is so awful. Well, think of that as if it were an emotion and it gets in your heart. The awfulness is there everywhere you go. Bitterness is that thing that's extremely sharp and stinging to the taste and exceedingly caustic and pungent. Hey, here's a question for you. How are you doing with a disease that affects so many billions of people, with the disease known as bitterness? We're in a series entitled Life Goes On, How to Face a New Normal. And today we want to look at the landmine of bitterness. And here's the brutal fact. If you step on the landmine of bitterness, life's not going to go on well for you. You're going to get stuck. And you're not going to be able to experience life the way God wants you to live it and experience it. And you're going to lose out on joy and on peace and on your zest and excitement for living. Now, the poster child in the Bible for bitterness is a woman whose name means pleasantness. Her name was Naomi, pleasantness. And she became Mara, bitterness. Her story is found in the book of Ruth, the 8th book of the Old Testament. I'll begin reading in verse 1. Scripture says this, "Now it came about in the days when the judges governed." You know, we have a book of the Bible, Judges. Judges is the 7th book of the Bible. Judges takes place from 1350 to 1050 BC, in the days of the judges, 300 years, it says that there was a famine in the land, and a certain man of Bethlehem in Judah went to sojourn in the land of Moab with his wife and his two sons. And the name of the man was Elimelech. That name means my God is king. And the name of the wife, Naomi, pleasantness. And the names of his two sons were Mahlon and Chilion, Ephrathites of Bethlehem in Judah. Now they entered the land of Moab and remained there. Then Elimelech, Naomi's husband, died, and she was left with her two sons. And they took for themselves Moabite women as wives. They're not supposed to do that. The name of the one was Orpah, and the name of the other Ruth, and they lived there about 10 years. Then both Mahlon and Chilion also died, and the woman was bereft of her two children and her husband. Then she arose with her daughters-in-law that she might return from the land of Moab, for she heard in the land of Moab that the Lord had visited his people in giving them food. So she departed from the place where she was, and her two daughters-in-law with her, and they went on their way to return to the land of Judah. And Naomi said to her two daughters-in-law, "Go. Return each of you to her mother's house. May the Lord deal kindly with you as you have dealt with the dead and with me. May the Lord grant that you may find rest, each in the house of her husband." Then she kissed them, and they lifted up their voices and wept. And they said to her, "No, but we will surely remain with you to your people." But Naomi said, "Return, my daughters. Why should you go with me? Have I yet sons in my womb that they may be your husbands? Return, my daughters, go, for I am too old to have a husband. If I said I have hope, If I should even have a husband tonight and also bear sons, would you therefore wait until they were grown? Would you therefore refrain from marrying? No, my daughters, for it is harder for me than for you. Now watch this. For the hand of the Lord has gone forth against me. And they lifted up their voices and wept again. And Orpah kissed her mother-in-law, but Ruth clung to her. Then she said, behold, your sister-in-law has gone back to her people and her gods. Return after your sister-in-law. But Ruth said, do not urge me to leave you or turn back from following you. For where you go, I will go. And where you lodge, I will lodge. Your people shall be my people and your God, my God. That's her prayer of faith right there. Verse 17, where you die, I will die, and there I will be buried. Thus may the Lord do to me, and worse, if anything but death parts you and me. And when she saw that she was determined to go with her, she said no more to her. So they both went until they came to Bethlehem. And it came about when they had come to Bethlehem that all the city was stirred because of them. And the women said, is this Naomi? Pleasantness? And she said to them, do not call me Naomi, call me Mara, for the Almighty has dealt very bitterly with me. I went out full with a husband and two boys, but the Lord has brought me back empty. Why do you call me Naomi, since the Lord has witnessed against me and the Almighty El Shaddai has afflicted me? The poster child for bitterness is Naomi. Pleasantness had become bitterness. Call me Mara. Now, we can learn a lot about this disease of bitterness from her life and from this story. And here's what I want you to do. I want you to be honest as we talk about this today. Because what I've found is most people don't want to admit that they're bitter. But the reality is they are. And so I want us to pray, as I've prayed through this message, search me, O God, Psalm 139. Search me, O God, and know my heart. Try me and know my anxious thoughts and see if there be any hurtful way in me and lead me in the way everlasting. Lord, if there is some bitterness in me, show me so that I can get it out and get it under the blood and get it washed white as snow. Three truths from this chapter. And the question is this, have your trials and disappointments made you bitter? Because Naomi had trials and disappointments and three funerals, and they made her bitter. Truth number one, everyone will face bitter things in life. Everyone is going to face bitter things in life. Job 14:1, man who is born of woman is short-lived and full of trouble. Job 5:7, a man is born for trouble as sparks fly upward. Everyone is going to face bitter things in life. There's no getting around it. It's inescapable. It's unavoidable. It's just part of the human existence.
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5: Now, how do the bitter things come? Well, sometimes they come about because they're self-inflicted wounds. They come because of faithlessness and sin. And that's what we see in the story of Naomi. It says in verse 1 again, "Now it came about in the days when the judges governed that there was a famine in the land, and a certain man of Bethlehem in Judah went to sojourn in the land of Moab with his wife and his two sons." That's a terrible decision that he made. Bethlehem means house of bread. And there's a famine where? In Bethlehem, the house of bread. No bread in the house of bread. Well, he hears 30 miles away across the Jordan River in the land of Moab, "I think it's better for me there. There are better opportunities there. I can get a better farming job there. And there's food that we can put on the table." So he goes to Moab. Moab's a terrible place. Moab's a horrible place. I mean, the Lord says twice in the book of Psalms, "Moab is my washbowl." That's where I wash the dirt off my feet, God says, poetically speaking. That's my garbage can. Moab is an awful place. Moab had an awful beginning. The father of the Moabites was a man named Moab. Moab was the son of Lot and his daughter, his oldest daughter, the son of an incestuous relationship. Genesis chapter 19, you can read about that. Moab was just a terrible place. They worshiped the false god Chemosh. And Chemosh, the way you would worship Chemosh is you would offer your child as a sacrifice in the fire. Similar to the false god Molech. The name Chemosh means destroyer. That was their god. So here is Elimelech. His name means "my God is king." And "my God is king" takes pleasantness, and their two boys, Mahlon and Chilion, says, "Let's go to Moab, where they worship Chemosh, the destroyer god, where this place is cursed, where it's God's garbage can. Let's go move there." Terrible. Why are they doing that? Well, because there's not any, I'm just afraid. I don't think I can make it here. There's a famine in the land. So isn't this interesting? Trying to escape the famine, they run into three funerals in Moab. Trying to escape death, they hit death square in the face. And Elimelech dies, and Mahlon and Chilion die, and Naomi is bereft of her husband and her two sons. Why did that happen? Well, they shouldn't have been in Moab in the first place. The scripture doesn't say why they died or how they died. But her situation, a lot of it had to do with her own sinful choices. And so bitter things in life can come because you look honestly at the choices that you've made and you say, "I brought this about." This is a self-inflicted wound. When Jesus told the story of the prodigal son, he's at the pigsty longing to eat the pig slop. Well, how did he get there? The choices that he made led him there. It was a self-inflicted wound. So sometimes they can come about just because of faithlessness and sin. Other times they can just come out of the blue. I mean, you don't have to do anything. You're walking with God. I mean, everything is good. You're seeking his face. You're walking in the light with Jesus. And out of the blue, wham, you get hit with something tremendously bitter. Now, the poster child for that is Job. Job was an incredible guy. The Lord says there was no one like Job on the face of the whole earth. Job feared God, and Job walked with God. And Job chapter 1, verse 8, when the Lord was talking to Satan, he said to Satan, "Have you considered my servant Job? For there is no one like him on the earth, a blameless and upright man, fearing God and turning away from evil." Yet we know that Job experienced tremendously bitter things in his life. Because God let Satan get at Job, because God let down the hedge in Job's life, Job lost his wealth. He was a very wealthy man, lost his wealth just like that. He lost his 10 children just like that. And then he loses his health, and he loses his reputation and his face in the community. And all just came bam, bam, bam, bam. And Job hadn't done anything. They can hit you out of the blue. So sometimes it's the self-inflicted wound that we get bitter things. Other times it's just, it's totally outside of our control. The bitter things come. But now, remember this. None of these things can come without God's permission, because God is over it all. God is the God who is sovereign. He is the God who is in charge. When the devil wanted to get at Job, the Lord let down the hedge, and the Lord said to Satan, "Behold, all that he has is in your power, only do not put forth your hand on him." He wasn't able to take Job's life. Satan couldn't do anything to Job unless God allowed it. And the devil can't do anything to you unless God allows it. And the bitter things that come into your life and my life, God has to allow them to come in. See, nothing comes into your life and my life that doesn't first filter through his fingers of love. And even in rebellion, you leave Bethlehem and you're not going to trust in the Lord with all your heart and say, "God, I'm trusting you. You're going to provide for me here in Bethlehem because this is the promised land. This is where you want me to be." When you go to Moab, even in Moab, God is controlling everything that happens to you. And so we say that bitter things are a part of life. Everyone will face bitter things in life. Truth number two, everyone will have to face the temptation to get bitter. Just because you have bitter things doesn't mean you have to be bitter. But when the bitter things come, then comes with it the temptation to get bitter. Look at verse 19, 20, and 21 again. So they both went, Naomi and Ruth, until they came to Bethlehem. And it came about when they had come to Bethlehem that all the city was stirred because of them. And the women said, "Is this Naomi?" Now, she's from Bethlehem. She grew up in Bethlehem. She's been gone for 10 years, but the people knew her. You know, Bethlehem is not a town of 5 million people. It's a small town. And so you grow up in a small town, people know who you are. And so when she came back, it's like, you look a little bit different. You look a little sour. But is this not Naomi? Is this not pleasantness? "Do not call me Naomi. Call me Mara, call me bitterness, for the Almighty has dealt very bitterly with me. I went out full, but the Lord has brought me back empty. Why do you call me Naomi? Since the Lord has witnessed, the Lord has testified against me, and the Almighty, El Shaddai, has afflicted me. He has brought harm to me." She had become bitter. The bitter things had come into her. Now remember this, bitter things are external. Bitterness is internal. Bitterness comes when you let the external bitter things get into your heart and make you bitter. So here is the evolution of bitterness. First of all, bitterness gets presented when we get hurt. Bitterness knocks at your door on the heels of hurt. Because you mark it down, every bitter person, and we've all met bitter people. There might be a bitter person sitting in your seat. Everyone has met a bitter person. And every bitter person is a hurting person. You talk to a bitter person long enough, and they open up, and you're going to find out there's tremendous hurt there. So how does bitterness begin? It begins with hurt. And it presents itself when we get hurt. Naomi is hurting. I mean, hey, Naomi, why do you want to be called Mara? Because I lost Elimelech, my husband, broke my heart. And then on the heels of losing Elimelech, I lost Mahlon, and then I lost Chilion. And you know, if you lose your whole family, I mean, bitterness is there at the door. Because the hurt is so acute and so huge. I remember my pastor in college, Harold O'Chester. He was driving in a car with his pregnant wife and his two kids in the back seat. And they had a car accident. And I think, if I remember correctly, his steering column, something happened in that, and they hit head on. He woke up in the hospital hours later. His pastor was there and said, "Harold, I need to tell you something. Your wife your two kids, and the baby, they're all gone. Just like that, he lost his whole family. He was a seminary student. He lost his whole family. And the pastor said, they're with Jesus. And he said, I want to be with Jesus too. I don't want to keep living if I can't be with them. The bitterness knocks at the door when we get hurt. Now, the flip side of the coin of hurt is anger. One coin, one side is hurt, the other side is anger. And when you get hurt, you're hurting for a while when you get punched in your emotions, and then that will turn to anger. And if you don't process the hurt and the anger, you're going to get resentful and bitter. The scripture says in Ephesians 4, be angry and yet do not sin. Do not let the sun go down on your anger, and do not give the devil an opportunity. So the hurt comes and it's the devil knocking at your door, the bitterness of the devil knocking at your door. Hey, let me in because you're hurting. Every bitter person is a hurting person. And then that's how it gets presented. And then it gets established when we hold on to the hurt.
6: 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And when it does, many people deny their bitterness. They say, I'm not bitter. But we know that they're not being honest with their pain. They think they can cover it up or it'll blow over. Listen, if you know someone like that, or you're honest enough to say that's you, God sent you this message today. The Word of God says in Psalm 62:8, trust in Him in all times. 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Thank you so very much for being willing to navigate the abrupt changes in your life that can throw you off into an unexpected highway of bitterness. A new normal is on its way. God bless you. Well, that's all our time for today. I'm Larry Nobles. Thank you for being with us, and we hope that you'll be right back here on Monday for part 2 of Call Me Mara. That's when Pastor Jeff Shreve will open up God's Word and share real truth, real love, and real hope from his heart.

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3: In the last day, when Israel is under massive siege, they will have nowhere to turn. Their only hope will be in God. And in sovereign grace, they will look backwards in history, and they will look back to the one they pierced. And the words of their confession will be the words of Isaiah 53.
4: Welcome to Grace to You with John MacArthur on American Family Radio. It's been called the torture chamber of rabbis. I'm talking about Isaiah 53. It's an Old Testament passage that Judaism won't touch. It's the basis for John MacArthur's current study on Grace to You. So why do Jewish teachers typically ignore Isaiah 53? Find out as John continues his series called The Gospel According to God. But before the lesson, it's important that we stop to recognize some people who have had a profound impact on Grace to You's ministry for the past 40 years, and that is Ambassador Advertising Agency. A couple of days ago, I mentioned that Ambassador recently closed down its operation. And in addition to the thanks that I expressed for Ambassador, I want you to hear some comments from John MacArthur. Here's what he said not that long ago when I asked him about the importance of Ambassador to our ministry.
5: It's a small army that makes my teaching available and possible. And we could start with saying thanks to the Ambassador Advertising Agency. We've had a critical relationship with them for many, many years. You might say that where our radio broadcast is concerned, Ambassador's founder was also Grace to You's founder. Dear Al Sanders established Ambassador Advertising, and it was through his leadership that our broadcast was launched on radio in the 1970s. We are so grateful for our partnership with Ambassador and Al's family, thanks to Peggy Campbell and Jim Sanders and the entire team there who work to get our programs to the radio stations that carry us.
4: Yes, and we are also thankful for John Campbell, Peggy's husband, who for many years gave leadership to Ambassador until he went to be with Christ several years ago. Again, all of us at Grace to You echo John MacArthur's thanks for Ambassador's decades of faithful and critical partnership in helping us bring John's verse-by-verse teaching to radio stations like this one. And on that note, let's get to today's lesson from Isaiah 53 to continue his study called The Gospel According to God. Here again is John MacArthur.
3: This chapter actually constitutes the greatest confession that will ever be made in the history of the world by one nation. And as far as Scripture is concerned, there is only one nation that will, as a nation, turn to Christ, and that is the nation of Israel. That is God's promise to them in the future. When is that future day going to be? Well, I can tell you what the Bible says about that. Turn to Zechariah 12. Zechariah comes 500 years before Christ, maybe 150 or so years after Isaiah. They've gone into Babylonian captivity. They've come back. They've rebuilt. They've reestablished themselves in the land. And God raises up this prophet by the name of Zechariah. And he takes a look at that future event. Chapter 12, verse 1, this is the burden of the word of the Lord concerning Israel. All right, this is going to be a prophecy concerning the future of Israel. This is coming from a good source. The Lord who stretches out the heavens, lays the foundation of the earth, and formed the spirit of man within him, okay? So we know this didn't come from any human source, okay? This is the word of the Creator God. I'm going to make Jerusalem a cup that causes reeling to all the peoples around. And then in verse 3, Jerusalem is going to be a heavy stone, and all who lift it are going to be seriously injured. You tamper with Jerusalem, and it's going to backfire. You're going to be injured, and you're going to wind up reeling and staggering like a drunk if you touch Jerusalem. What's he talking about? End of verse 2, a siege against Jerusalem and Judah, Judah being the countryside, Jerusalem being the main city. And where's this siege coming from? End of verse 3. All the nations of the earth will be gathered against it. Oh boy. The whole world is going to attack Israel. Does that sound like something very remote or very possible? And when they start to attack, the Lord will protect his people. In fact, verse 6, he says, I'll make the clans of Judah like a fire pot. These are the people in the outlying defenseless areas of the countryside, like a fire pot among pieces of wood and a flaming torch among sheaves. They will consume on the right hand and on the left all the surrounding peoples, while the inhabitants of Jerusalem again dwell on their own sites in Jerusalem. So when the enemies start to come, they're going to come through the countryside first of all, and as they come through the countryside, God is going to burn them up on the way to Jerusalem. And then in verse 8, the Lord will defend the inhabitants of Jerusalem. And then in verse 9, I will set about to destroy all the nations that come against Jerusalem. Are you hearing that, nations? You want to aim your nuclear weapons at Israel? You want to aim your missiles at Jerusalem? The time is coming when the world will collect against Israel. Who knows what the scenario will be, but when those nations come against Israel, verse 10 says, that's the moment. I will pour out on the house of David, on the inhabitants of Jerusalem, those are expressions designating Israel, the spirit of grace and supplication. In that moment, in those hours or days, or whatever it is, a few weeks, whatever it is, I'll pour out my spirit, the spirit of grace and supplication, so that they will look on me whom they've pierced. And right there, God says they'll look on me because I was incarnate in Christ. They pierced him, they pierced me. He even says they will look on me whom they pierced and mourn for him. As one mourns for an only son, they'll weep bitterly over him, like the bitter weeping over a firstborn. And in that day, chapter 13, verse 1, a fountain will be opened for the house of David and the inhabitants of Jerusalem for sin and for impurity. A fountain to cleanse them. That's their salvation. When's it going to happen? In the last day, when Israel is under massive siege from the nations. In that hour, they will be defenseless. They will have nowhere to turn. Their only hope will be in God. And in sovereign grace, the Spirit will come, the Spirit of grace who hears the supplication, and he will turn their hearts so they will look backwards in history and they will look back to the one they pierced. And the words of their confession will be the words of Isaiah 53. Bitter weeping as one mourns for an only son, mourning for that only son of God, the Messiah. Will it be the whole nation? Will it be every Jew? No. If you go down to verse 8 of chapter 13, we read, it will come about in all the land, declares the Lord, the two parts in it will be cut off and perish. When the nations come, two-thirds will die. Two-thirds will be left in unbelief, but a third will be left in it. And I will bring the third part through the fire, refine them as silver is refined, test them as gold is tested. They will call on my name. I will answer them. I will say, they are my people. And they will say, the Lord is my God. That's the salvation of Israel. And that salvation comes because they look back on the one they pierced. They pierced his feet. They pierced his hand. They pierced his side. They begin to turn to God in desperation. In the middle of the horrors of that global assault, at that point, the Spirit comes on them, and a third of them are brought to the awareness that they have pierced their Messiah. They'll look back on Christ. They'll see him in all his beauty. His death, resurrection will become real to them, and they will be saved. A fountain of cleansing will be opened to wash them from sin and from impurity. One third of them will be protected in that great Armageddon, and they will be the sheep who go into the kingdom that our Lord spoke about. He will then establish the kingdom. Chapter 14, a day is coming, the day when the Lord establishes his kingdom. I will gather the nations against Jerusalem to battle. This is the battle of Armageddon, when he destroys all the ungodly. Verse 3, the Lord goes forth, fights against them, and at that moment is the second coming. He puts his feet on the Mount of Olives, splits the Mount of Olives from the middle, going to the east and the west by a large valley, and establishes his kingdom. In that day, there's no light. The luminaries will dwindle. Remember in the book of Revelation, the sun goes out. The book of Joel said the same thing. The moon goes out. The stars go out. And Jesus appears in blazing glory in the sky. And that's described by our Lord in Matthew 24 and 25 as well. A unique day, known to the Lord only, neither day nor night. It'll come about. The Lord only knows when. No man knows the day or the hour, right? Verse 9 sums it up. The Lord will be king over all the earth. In that day, the Lord will be the only one, and his name the only one. That's the millennial kingdom, when he reigns and rules supremely. Ezekiel saw this same thing. Turn to Ezekiel 38. The prophet Ezekiel, in chapter 38, receives a word from the Lord. There's a coalition of Middle Eastern nations that come against Israel. They come like a storm, verse 9. They come like a cloud, troops, many people. This is the same thing Zechariah is talking about, this global attack. And they think they're going to go up against the land of unwalled villages in verse 11, this unprotected area. But the Lord is not going to let that happen. The Lord is going to protect his people. It's such, I wish we could go through it in detail, but if you go down to verse, chapter 39, say verse 29, that's as close as we can get to covering the ground. Well, let's back up to verse 7. I can't resist this. In that day when the Lord judges all these nations, verse 4 says they're going to fall on the mountains of Israel. You and all your troops and all the people with you, you're going to be food for every kind of predatory bird and beast of the field. The Lord is going to decimate those nations. Verse 7, my holy name I will make known in the midst of my people Israel. That's their salvation again, see? My holy name I will make known in the midst of my people Israel. I'll not let my holy name be profaned anymore. The nations will know that I am the Lord, the Holy One in Israel. Behold, it is coming and it shall be done. This is what's going to happen. Verse 21, I will see my glory among the nations. The nations will see my judgment, which I've executed in my hand, which I have laid on them. And I love this. Verse 22, and the house of Israel will know that I am the Lord their God from that day onward. And then down to verse 29. I will not hide my face from them any longer. Wow. God's been hiding his face from them. For I will have poured out my spirit, the spirit of grace and supplication from Zechariah 12:10, on the house of Israel, declares the Lord God. So you get it? This is when it's going to happen. Now let's go back to Isaiah 53. Is that near? Well, Israel is the bullseye for the Middle East. The target, the enemy, and the nations of the world continually seem to be disaffected toward Israel. Nations that once were great friends and defenders of Israel seem to be backing away from that, even our own nation. The world is succumbing to Islamic propaganda, Muslim growth, anti-Zionism, rapidly growing. And Israel is losing its protectors, maybe even our country. Such a war against Israel, as Zechariah sees and as Ezekiel sees, is not a remote reality. I often think about the fact that, how can you miss this? I mean, if the whole world was ganged up against Argentina, that would be a problem, because that's not in the Bible, but this is. Is that some kind of strange coincidence? But when that day comes, now back to Isaiah 53, and we'll at least do one verse. When that day comes, this is their response. Verse 1, and this is perfect introduction. Who has believed our message, and to whom has the arm of the Lord been revealed? The first thing they're going to say is, we didn't believe it. We didn't believe. Message? What do you mean? What message? The message concerning Messiah Yeshua. The message concerning the servant of the Lord, Messiah Jesus, his humiliation, his death, burial, resurrection, ascension, intercession, coronation. The message of the gospel. What do they mean? Our message. Very important. The Hebrew does not refer to a message we gave, although there were Jews who preached it. The prophets were all Jews who predicted it. John the Baptist was a Jew who identified Jesus. Jesus is Jewish. All the apostles are Jewish. All the writers of the Gospels are Jewish. All the writers of the New Testament are Jewish. So, in a sense, it is a message given by Jewish people to Jewish people, but that's not the intent of the word here, because the word our refers not to what we gave, but to what was given us. It is a passive participle with reference to the message, and literally is this: who has believed the message that was heard by us? That's the meaning of this term. The language is referring to what we heard. And it is an admission that we heard it, but we didn't believe it. The message is viewed not from the speaker's perspective, but from the hearer's. The message of Messiah, Jesus, that we heard concerning his suffering and glory. Now listen, virtually every Jew in the world since the New Testament has heard the message of Jesus in order that he might reject it, right? I mean, the Jewish religious establishment has been very busy discrediting the message of Jesus and preemptively telling the message so it can be discredited. There would be no other group of people, probably no other ethnic group of people, who have had such an exposure to the gospel as the Jewish people have. Virtually every Jew knows Jewish history. They know the Old Testament and the prophets, and they know the New Testament history concerning Jesus. They have a view of it. I'll tell you about it next week. They have a view of who Jesus is, and it's not nice. It's not good. So when the future remnant looks back, they're going to say, who has believed the message we heard? Because they heard it. The Apostle Paul understands the meaning of that confession, because in Romans chapter 10, He makes reference to it. Romans 10, verse 11, Paul writes, "The Scripture says, whoever believes in Him will not be disappointed. There's no distinction between Jew and Greek, for the same Lord is Lord of all, abounding in riches for all who call upon Him. For whoever will call on the name of the Lord will be saved." Then he says, "How will they call on Him they haven't believed? How will they believe in Him they haven't heard? How will they hear without a preacher? How will they preach unless they're sent?" So we have a problem. People can't believe unless they hear. They can't hear unless somebody goes. They don't go unless they're sent. That's true generally. However, in reference to the Jews, verse 16, they did not all heed the good news. For Isaiah says, "Lord, who has believed our message?" Then he says, faith comes by hearing and by the hearing of the word of Christ, but they didn't believe. Paul literally says the Jews didn't believe exactly as Isaiah said. So the opening confession is this amazing statement. We've heard it, and we've heard it, but we haven't believed it. And to drive the point home, there's a second question. And to whom has the arm of the Lord been revealed? The arm of the Lord, simply a symbol of divine power, literally the forearm, but a symbol of divine power. Isaiah 51:9, Isaiah 52:10 talks about the arm of the Lord as a symbol of power. In a very real sense, the Messiah is the arm of the Lord. In another sense, the gospel is the arm of the Lord, because the gospel, Romans 1:16, is the power of God unto salvation. So it's another way of saying God unbared His arm. He pulled His arm out of His garment and showed us His arm, showed us His strength, showed us His power to save, and we didn't understand it. This is John 1:11. He came unto His own, and His own, what? Received Him not. Why didn't they believe? There's a theological reason why they didn't believe. Theological reason why they didn't believe, it takes us back to Romans 10. And the answer is because they didn't need a sacrifice. They didn't believe Jesus was the Messiah because He was dead, crucified. They didn't need a sacrifice. What do we mean by that? Romans 10, Paul says, they were seeking to establish their own righteousness. That's the point. They didn't have any inadequacy. They could establish their own righteousness without an alien imputed righteousness being given to them by Christ. They didn't understand, he says, that Christ is the end of the law for righteousness to everyone who believes, that it's by faith. They had an inadequate view of the righteousness of God. They had an inadequate view of their own sin because they went about to establish their own righteousness, so they didn't subject themselves to the righteousness of God. I always say it this way. They thought God was less righteous than He was. They were more righteous than they were, so they could come to God on their own terms. So the spiritual reason, the theological reason, you could say, that they have rejected Christ is that they're righteous on their own. They have an inadequate view of sin and therefore an inadequate view of righteousness and atonement. There's another reason why they don't believe, and it's because of the sovereignty of God. Look, if they're going to be self-righteous, He's going to reach out His hands all day long to a disobedient and obstinate people. But there's going to come a time when He shuts that down. Listen to John 12. This is a powerful portion of Scripture. John chapter 12, it's an extended one. I'm not going to read all of it, but I want you to get this part of it that refers back to Isaiah 53. John 12, let's pick it up at verse 32. Jesus says, "If I be lifted up, I'll draw all men to myself." They know what He's talking about. He's going to be crucified. He said that. He's talked about His death. So He says, it's okay, if I be lifted up, I'll draw men to Me. He was saying this to indicate the kind of death by which He was to die. He was telling them, I'm going to get crucified, I'm going to be lifted up on a cross. So the crowd says, Verse 34, we have heard out of the law that Christ is to remain forever. What are you talking about? You're going to be the Messiah and die? No. The Messiah is going to remain forever. Maybe he's going to be like Enoch or like Elijah and never die. How can you say the Son of Man must be lifted up? What is this Son of Man? Jesus said, for a little while longer, the light is among you. Walk while you have the light so the darkness doesn't overtake you. He who walks in the darkness doesn't know where the light, or doesn't know where he goes. While you have the light, believe the light so that you may become sons of light. You better believe, he says. You better believe. I've given you the truth. You better believe. Jesus spoke that, went away, and hid from them. Wow. Verse 37, though he had performed so many signs before them, yet they were not believing in him. This was to fulfill the word of Isaiah the prophet, which he spoke, Lord, who has believed our message, and to whom has the arm of the Lord been revealed? Then this, for this reason, that they wouldn't believe, they couldn't believe. For Isaiah also said, and this is in Isaiah 6:10, he has blinded their eyes, hardened their heart, so they would not see with their eyes, perceive with their heart, be converted, and I heal them. And these things Isaiah said because he saw his glory and he spoke of him. Verse 42 is an amazing footnote. Many even of the rulers believed in him, so convincing. But because of the Pharisees, they were not confessing him for fear they would be put out of the synagogue, for they loved the approval of men rather than the approval of God. So they were damned by wanting human approval. Why didn't they believe? From a spiritual standpoint, they were damned by wanting human approval. Why didn't they believe? From a spiritual standpoint, theological standpoint, they thought they could establish their own righteousness.

0: Of it, they were unimpressed with the middle of it, and they were unimpressed with the end of it. And the accumulation of all of that unimpressive reality in their minds was the historic reason why they didn't believe.
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5: For American Family News, I'm Chris Woodward. A Texas Children's Hospital must open a clinic to reverse gender transition care after a settlement agreement with the state. Fox's Mike Tobin has details.
6: Lawyers for the whistleblower in this Texas Children's Hospital case are using words like historic and unprecedented to describe the settlement that will now establish the nation's first detransition clinic. The settlement gives Texas Children's Hospitals 3 months to open that clinic and will provide free care to people who want to reverse gender reassignment procedures. It requires Texas Children's to produce a public statement admitting that the hospital made false statements about the procedures done. Now, in a statement to Fox News, Texas Children's Hospital said the settlement is bringing this chapter to a close so we can focus our resources on life-saving care and discoveries.
5: The settlement is a result of a 2023 investigation into the hospital, which followed the passage of a Texas law preventing doctors from providing certain transition treatments to minors. A key Senate Republican says he will support the confirmation of Acting Attorney General Todd Blanche. Fox's Jared Halpern has more from the White House.
7: Louisiana Republican Bill Cassidy says he has concerns about some of the decisions made at the Justice Department under Acting Attorney General Todd Blanche's leadership, but will support his nomination, saying the choice is not between Blanche and perfection.
8: It is between Mr. Blanche and another acting attorney general who may not run the department effectively under President Trump, and who indeed may not be as good as Mr. Blanche.
7: Cassidy's support became critical for Blanche to be confirmed. Republicans Susan Collins and Lisa Murkowski announced they are no votes.
5: In world news, Saudi Arabia, Turkey, and Pakistan have signed a defense agreement that would treat an attack on one as an